He's talking to the congregation at Thessalonica, really to Christians in general. But ye, brethren, are not in darkness. In other words, we're not going to be simply saying, peace, peace. We're going to be prepared. You're not in darkness, that the day should overtake you as a thief. Let's think about having a house, and this house, we have in it some possessions that we really want to protect, that we are concerned that somebody might break in and steal them. A thief isn't going to call ahead and say, yes, tonight I'm going to be breaking into your house about 2 o'clock in the morning. No, the thief's not going to do that. The one who recognizes that he has these possessions and understands that the danger is out there is going to be prepared, knowing that the thief could come tonight, he could come the next night, and so forth. And so that one maybe will have an alert system of some kind. Perhaps that one will be sleeping lightly in case the thief comes this particular evening. The one who doesn't appreciate the value of what he has in the house or the reality that a thief could come to his house, he's not going to be concerned about watching for the thief. He's not going to be concerned about investing in some security. He's not going to be concerned about locking his doors, about being prepared in case tonight is the night. The difference is not the matter of timing, because the thief could come whenever. The difference is the matter of preparation. The one who sees that he has that of value which the thief would want says, I'm going to protect it. I'm going to be prepared. The other one says, no, everything's perfectly fine. My goods are here tonight. They'll be here in the morning. They'll be here the next day. They'll be here the next day. I'm going to have them for the rest of my life. Difference is the preparation. Matthew 24, 42 through 44, preparation. The word watch in Matthew 24 really carries the idea of being prepared, not looking for signs, but being ready. Why are we not in darkness? Well, verse 5, Paul says, ye are all the children of light. We're not in darkness because we're in light. We're children of the day. We're children of God. We are not in the darkness. We are of the one who provides the spiritual light, the one who created the physical light. We are not of the night. We're not ones whose deeds take place in the night so that they won't be exposed. We are not of darkness. Light is spoken of in Matthew 5:14. There the Christian is to be serving as a light. Matthew 5:16, let your light so shine. Luke 16:8, Ephesians 5:8. Darkness is spoken of in Colossians 1:13. 1 Peter 2:9, darkness is the state of those who are lost, those who are in ignorance, those who are trying to conceal their wickedness. 1 John 1:5 and following contrast light and darkness very well. Here ye are all the children of light. For the children of light, our deeds are not going to be done in darkness, and we are going to be prepared when Christ comes. Therefore, let us not sleep. Now, the word sleep here and the word sleep in the next verse, repeated twice there, is a different word than the word sleep, which we saw back in chapter 4, verse 15. That word meant sleep or be dead. This one means to be asleep. This is kathudo. So this really is just sleeping. Therefore, let us not sleep. One who is sleeping is not prepared. One who is sleeping is maybe dreaming off in some far-off land in his mind. He's not paying attention to his surroundings. How many of us, when we are physically asleep, will hear a noise and we'll wake up and we'll be disoriented? I remember one time when my daughter was very young. She was perhaps 3 years old. She cried in her bedroom, and it was about 2 or 3 in the morning.
So I heard her crying. I sprung up from bed and I took off running toward her room. I was a relatively new father. She was just three. And about the time I got to the doorway of my room, I hit the door that was halfway open and I just fell flat. You see, I wasn't really paying attention to my surroundings because I was asleep. I was unaware. In a figurative sense, people are asleep. They are spiritually asleep. They're unrighteous. They're not prepared for what the world ultimately is going to end with, the second coming of Christ. Let us not sleep, not be in this situation, as do others. But let us watch. There's the idea from Matthew 24. Be aware, be prepared, and be sober. The word sober means serious or clear-headed. In other words, not off in some dreamland spiritually. Remember in Judges 7, verses 19 to 24, that God had instructed Gideon to narrow his army, and Gideon's army was narrowed from 32,000 to 10,000, and then God wanted it to be narrowed yet further because he wanted to demonstrate that victory was not in the strength of men but in the strength of God. And so Gideon narrowed the number further to 300. How did he do that? Well, those verses record that they went to the riverbank and he watched these soldiers fight, or drink rather. As these soldiers drank, he noticed that there were two different postures. Some would go and would lean on both knees down into the water and would pull the water up to their mouth, which wasn't too far from it, unaware of their surroundings. Others would go to the riverbank and they would get down on a knee and they would have their heads still up and they would lift the water up higher to where their mouths were so that they could be seeing. They were aware, they were prepared spiritually. The Lord's army doesn't need to be down on its knees with its mouth down in the water. It needs to be up lifting that water to its mouth so that it can be watchful for the enemies around and ultimately watchful for the second coming of Christ. Why is that? For they that sleep, those that are unaware in the night. Well, that's where the wicked are. The righteous are in the light. They that are asleep, or they that sleep, sleep in the night, and they that be drunken are drunken in the night. Think about those that are drunk. Do they have their senses together? Or are they having their senses dulled? Imagine if you have this house and the owner happens to be awake when the thief breaks in, but the owner's too drunk to respond. The owner's too drunk to stop the thief. Well, the senses should have been exercised and prepared to be watchful. Ephesians 5, 14 and following all the way down through verse 18. Paul concludes this section there in verse 8, but let us, let the Christians, but let us who are of the day, okay, we're children of light, verse 5, be sober, be serious, be prepared. Let us who are of the day be sober, putting on the breastplate of faith and love. Now this reminds us of Ephesians chapter 6. In Ephesians 6, 10 through 17, Paul wrote to that church saying that there was a spiritual battle in which we are engaged, not fighting against flesh and blood, but against principalities and powers in heavenly places, against Satan and his forces. And he pictures there the armor that the Christian needs to wear, not physical armor, but spiritual armor. Among the pieces of that armor were the breastplate of righteousness and the helmet of salvation. These two things are mentioned again here in 1 Thessalonians, but they're worded a little differently. The breastplate is spoken of as a breastplate of faith and love there in verse 8. Well, faith and love certainly would both be aspects of righteousness. Now, in Ephesians chapter 6, we saw the helmet of salvation. Here, that's worded a little bit differently as well.
and for an helmet, the hope of salvation. Salvation is something that we desire, and salvation is something that we can expect, but only if we are righteous. So we're reminded of Ephesians 6, 10 through 17, as we read verse 8, and also reminded of our enemy, 1 Peter 5, 8, Satan, who seeks whom he may devour. Let's continue then into verses 9 through 11. For God hath not appointed us to wrath, but to obtain salvation by our Lord Jesus Christ, who died for us, that whether we wake or sleep, we should live together with him. Wherefore, comfort yourselves together and edify one another, even as also ye do. Aren't there some important things here in verses 9 through 11? Paul here is reiterating the fact that salvation awaits the faithful. Now he says whether we are awake or asleep. The word sleep here goes back to the way that sleep was used in chapter 4, whether we are alive or dead. Okay, so the sleep here is not the sleep of verses 6 and 7. It's the sleep of 1 Thessalonians 4:15. Now let's look more closely at these three verses. First of all, in verse 9, God hath appointed us. He's talking to Christians. He hath not appointed us to wrath. What that means is he has appointed those who aren't Christians to wrath, those who were without hope back in verse 12 of the last chapter, or verse 13 of the last chapter, have been appointed to wrath. He hath not appointed us to wrath, but to obtain. Okay, we are appointed to obtain. Now let's think about that word obtain for just a moment. If you obtain something, you have to put forth an effort to receive it. If you obtain a coin of some kind, then you've sought that coin. You've tried to lay hands on that coin, and ultimately you've been able to get your hands on it. You have obtained it. That's the same way with salvation. How can you obtain something if you automatically are given it? Well, this is against the idea that all men are going to be saved. There's a doctrine called universalism that says that God is going to save everyone. No, he's not going to save everyone. He's going to save those who have obtained salvation through their obedience to his commands. That's where his grace is going to be shown. That grace is going to be shown by God through the Lord Jesus Christ. Verse 10, the Lord Jesus Christ who died for us. Remember John 3:16, God sent his Son. Why? So that they who believe, they who obey, might be saved. Who died for us that whether we wake or sleep, whether we are alive or whether we're dead. Remember what he had said in chapter 4, when Jesus returns, the righteous are going to meet him in the air, the dead are going to rise first, then we which are alive shall meet them, be with the Lord. So shall we ever be with the Lord. So we should live together with him. I want you to remember that early in the book we talked about assurance. Here we see that the resurrection is assured. Continuing in verse 11, wherefore comfort yourselves together. Remember how he had closed 1 Thessalonians 4:18? Wherefore, comfort one another with these words. Here we see that idea again. Comfort yourselves together. Who is the yourselves? Christians. There's no comfort for the non-Christian. No comfort for the one who's outside of Christ. Comfort yourselves together. Exhort one another, the American Standard says. But then it goes further, and edify, strengthen one another. American Standard says, build each other up. Very good reading for the word edify.
even as also ye do. Remember, he had said, touching brotherly love, ye have no need that I write unto you. Well, they already do this as well. Let's go now into verses 12 and 13. And we beseech you, brethren, to know them which labor among you, and are over you in the Lord, and admonish you, and to esteem them very highly in love for their work's sake, and be at peace among yourselves. In verses 12 and 13, Paul urged the brethren to know and to honor and to love those who labored among them, and to be at peace with each other. Well, let's think more in depth of these verses. He says, know them. Well, 1 John 4:1. We can also tie to that thought what we're going to see in 1 Thessalonians 5:22. Prove all things. Proving all things includes proving those that are among you, those that are working with you, those that are overseeing you. Know them. Which people are the them? Well, Paul gives two categories. Those which labor among you and are over you. It may be the case that you're watching this video and you're not a preacher. You're not a missionary. You are just one who wants to know what the will of the Lord is. Do you know that what you're being taught is what Scripture says? Have you proven that what you're being taught is according to this word, not something which has originated with some man? We have the responsibility not simply to accept what we're taught without any reflection or personal study or comparing what we learn to what we read in Scripture, but rather we need to be like the Bereans. Remember, after he left Thessalonica, Paul went to Berea. And they were more noble even than those in Thessalonica, because they would take the things which they heard and they would see that those things were so. They would compare them with the Scriptures. Paul was telling the Thessalonians here that you need to know them. You need to make sure these that bring you messages are really bringing you messages from God. What about those that are over you? Now, in a biblical sense, the New Testament church, and we've stressed this, has the members, and then in the local congregation, elders. There's no further hierarchy of a human nature. The only thing higher than that is God Himself, with Christ being the head of the church. Paul instructs the church, know them which are over you in the Lord. It may be the case that you're a member of the Lord's church, but you don't really know those who are watching for your souls. You don't know if they're really striving to feed you the pure food of God's Word. But you need to know them. You need to prove them. Taking that a step farther, it may be the case that you're watching this video and you're not a member of the Lord's church. You may be a member of some denomination. Do you know the people that are over you? Are the people who are pointing this group of which you're a member in different directions doctrinally, are they teaching doctrines that come from God? Or are you in a group where you're being taught a doctrine which originated over in some city 300 miles away, not in heaven? Know them that are over you. When those that are laboring among you or are over you are preaching the unadulterated doctrine of Christ, or are truly concerned for your souls, and are making sure that you are fed the truth, then you do what's found in verse 13, as these brethren were to do.
esteem them very highly in love for their work's sake. There is nothing more valuable on this earth than the person who is preaching the gospel to another person, or the person who is serving in the local congregation as one of the multitude of elders, or the plurality of elders, who is making sure that the local congregation is being taught God's word and it alone. When you're in that situation, esteem, value them. 1 Timothy 5:17 and 18. 1 Corinthians 9:7. Very highly for their work's sake. Then that section concludes, and be at peace among yourselves. If there is contention, one could argue there is not Christ. Why is that? Well, Matthew 5, blessed are the peacemakers. Here, be at peace among yourselves. When Christians are dealing with fellow Christians, when the Thessalonians were dealing with their brethren in Thessalonica, it was incumbent upon them to be at peace among themselves. And for the Lord's church today, there must be peace. And any who are at peace with God necessarily must be at peace with each other. As we continue in this chapter, we get to verses 14 to 22. In our looking forward to this book and noticing some of the keys of this book, this was one of our key passages. In the Roman Empire, when Rome would take over a location, it would post instructions, and this reads sort of like that. Let's read verses 14 to 22. Now we exhort you, brethren, warn them that are unruly, comfort the feeble-minded, support the weak, be patient toward all men, see that none render evil for evil unto any man, but ever follow that which is good, both among yourselves and to all men. Rejoice evermore, pray without ceasing, in everything give thanks, for this is the will of God in Christ Jesus concerning you. Quench not the Spirit, despise not prophesyings, prove all things, hold fast that which is good, abstain from all appearance of evil. These are a list of pithy instructions that the Thessalonians needed to follow, the same way they might need to follow the instructions which have been posted in their community by their Roman rulers. Let's break this down and notice these instructions in a little bit more detail. In verse 14, they are told to warn the unruly. Now we exhort, we've seen exhort a number of times in our study already. Brethren, remember this familiar relationship. Warn them that are unruly. This word unruly is effectively speaking of those who are walking out of step with those who are righteous. 2 Timothy 4:2, preach the word, be instant, in season, out of season, reprove, rebuke, exhort. That would be part of this warning the unruly. The American Standard actually, I think, translates this a little bit better. It says admonish, but notice the disorderly. Picture, if you will, an army. An army is in formation, and this army is marching forward. As these soldiers are in rank and file, in lockstep, they're marching, marching, marching. But then let's say that one of the soldiers decides that he's going to go his own direction. What takes place? Well, if he goes off too far on his own direction, he's AWOL, he's absent without leave. In fact, what happens before he can wander off is probably those soldiers who are marching around him nudge him. They push him back into line. They might even reach out and grab him and put him back in that formation.
That's the mental picture that we need to have when we read this first part of this verse, because we are the Lord's army marching in lockstep with Him if we are righteous. And when any brother starts to be disorderly, that one needs to be admonished, he needs to be warned, and he needs to be put back in line. So that's the first thing which is taking place there in verse 14. The second, these Thessalonians were told to comfort the feeble-minded. Now when we introduced this thought in our introduction, we said that that word feeble-minded was going to be an interesting word, and we wanted to focus upon that for a minute. And indeed we do. We're familiar with the idea of comforting. We've seen that four times now in this book. Comfort or encourage. We've seen it three times just in the past 15 verses. So comfort the feeble-minded. The American Standard says, encourage the faint-hearted. And that's an interesting wording as well. But this Greek word actually means the little-souled. Each one of us has a soul. Some of us have souls which are more attuned to truth and more desirous of being obedient than others, just because we've grown. But then there are those who are little-souled. They don't have the same strength that one who is stronger in the faith has. These need to be comforted, encouraged, so that they can grow and be of the same soul as those who are strong. Now we're going to continue with the third of these things in verse 14 in our next class.

0: That's a great comfort to know that God will supply us with the things that we need, and to trust Him, to learn to trust Him,
1: right,
0: and to recognize, you know, I can just hear Jesus saying this to the people of His day, and there are so many people today whose lives are filled with worry and anxiety, and quite frankly, they can't enjoy life, BJ, because they're so wrapped up in concern for what's going on.
1: In Philippians 4:19, but my God shall supply all your need according to His riches and glory by Christ Jesus. We have things supplied for us. We sometimes don't realize how truly beneficial it is to serve God here and hereafter. And it reminds me of riches that can't be taxed. I'm never going to be taxed on the riches of God's grace.
2: GBN Questions and Answers. We have this good question today. Why do we baptize in the name of the Father, Son, and Holy Spirit when in the book of Acts they always baptized in Jesus' name? That's a great question. You know, in the Great Commission, Jesus commanded His apostles to baptize into the name of the Father, the Son, and the Holy Spirit. But in the book of Acts, it never uses those words. In the book of Acts, it always says something like, in the name of Jesus Christ, or they baptized in the name of the Lord Jesus, or something like that. And so, some people believe that we must follow the pattern, the wording that was used in the book of Acts. But friends, are we to believe that Jesus commanded His disciples to baptize in the name of the Father, the Son, and the Holy Spirit, but that they never did it? But they just decided we're going to disregard that? Friends, the fact of the matter is, what is commanded in the Great Commission and what was practiced in the book of Acts are the same thing. I want you to consider this passage with me. John 14, verse 26, Jesus told His apostles, but when the Holy Spirit, whom the Father will send in My name, notice, the Holy Spirit, the Father will send Him in the name of Jesus, He said, He will teach you all things and bring to your remembrance all things that I said to you. See, there's perfect unity here. They're not speaking something different. They're speaking the same thing. The message of the Father, the Son, and the Holy Spirit were the same. In John chapter 5 and verse 19, Jesus answered and said unto them, to His apostles, most assuredly I say to you, the Son can do nothing of Himself, but what He sees the Father do. For whatever He does, the Son also does in like manner. Friends, numerous other passages could be given, but the short answer is this. They're the same thing. When a person baptizes in the name of the Father, the Son, and the Holy Spirit, or baptizing in the name of Jesus, they are the same thing. A person should not get hung up on this, because baptizing in the name of the Father, Son, and the Holy Spirit as given in the Great Commission and what was practiced in the book of Acts are exactly equal commandments to one another.
3: What would you do if I invited you over to my house and you walked in and you're walking around the living room and you looked out a window into my backyard and you saw a giant wooden ark? I'm not talking an ark like Ark of the Covenant ark. I'm talking like a Genesis 6:15 ark, 300 cubits long, 50 cubits wide, 30 cubits high. You know, if you use an 18-inch cubit, that would make the ark about 450, maybe to 510 feet long, which is, first of all, way longer than my backyard. So neither of my neighbors nor the HOA would be very happy about that. But what would you say? Maybe you'd ask me, Aaron, why is there an ark in your backyard? What would you say if I said, well, God told Noah in Genesis 6 to make an ark, and God would save Noah and his family from the wicked world they were living in? And the world today is pretty wicked, right? And so I figured I'd build an ark. What would you say to me? You'd probably say, Aaron, first of all, you don't believe in that global flood stuff, do you? I mean, really? A global flood that covered the entire world? Wasn't that just a figurative story? Well, number one, Jesus believed it was real and even applied some things from the flood to the end of the world and His second coming. Jesus said this while He was on earth in Matthew 24, verses 38 and 39. For as in the days before the flood, they were eating and drinking, marrying and given in marriage until the day Noah entered the ark. Verse 39, and they did not know until the flood came and took them all away, so also will be the coming of the Son of Man. So Jesus believed the flood account was real. And number two, is the flood really the biggest thing you should have a problem with if you believe in God? Which is easier, a global flood or speaking the entire universe into existence? If you believe God spoke the entire universe into existence, which anyone that believes in God should, then the global flood should be a simple miracle for God to accomplish. All right, back on topic, Aaron. So what would you say to me? You would probably say, Aaron, yes, God told Noah to build an ark. He didn't tell you to. That instruction was for Noah. He lived during a different covenant than you do. The Bible didn't tell you to build an ark. And guess what? You would be exactly right. God has always required faith from different people based off of the covenant. Read Hebrews chapter 11. And the covenant really means an agreement with God that people lived under. That's why we aren't building massive arks in our tiny backyards. We understand that, right? So why do we ignore that concept when we get to the story of the thief on the cross? I've had people who I will be talking to about the new covenant of Christianity, the gospel of Christ, and what a person must do to obey it, and they will frequently say, Aaron, I don't have to be baptized because the thief on the cross wasn't baptized. Well, that's true, but there are a few problems with that. Number one, you don't know that he wasn't baptized. He asked Jesus, remember me when you come into your kingdom. That's what John the Baptist and Jesus were preaching as they were baptizing all of Jerusalem, Judea, and the whole area around there. But really, the thief on the cross is written of, if you want to look it up, in Luke chapter 23 and verse 42. Now, this is where the thief asks Jesus to remember him when he came into his kingdom. And Jesus responded in Luke 23:43, today you'll be with me in paradise. The thief was saved at that point. We all agree on that. But did you know that the thief was still under the old covenant? Mark chapter 2 said that Jesus had the power on earth to forgive sins. But what about after Jesus died? When did that new covenant or New Testament come into force? Well, Hebrews chapter 9 verses 16 and 17 say this, for where there is a testament, there must also of necessity be the death of the testator. For a testament is in force after men are dead, since it has no power at all while the testator lives. So here's the question. Did it come into effect immediately after the death of Jesus or later? Look in the very next chapter of Luke, in Luke chapter 24 and verse 47. This is after the death, burial, and resurrection of Jesus Christ, and right before Jesus ascends into heaven. And he tells the apostles something very important. Jesus tells them this, repentance and remission of sins should be preached in his name to all nations, beginning at Jerusalem, Luke 24:47. So let's think about this. If it was still to begin in Jerusalem, that implies what? It hasn't begun yet. Jesus then told them to go to Jerusalem and wait until, as Jesus said,

Responded, Acts chapter 2 and verse 37, men and brethren, what shall we do? Peter responded in verse 38, repent and be baptized, every one of you, in the name of Jesus Christ for the remission or forgiveness of your sins. So, Luke 24, 47, repentance and remission of sins will be preached beginning in Jerusalem. Repentance and baptism for the remission of sins was preached. Since that day when the new covenant went into effect in Acts chapter 2, every single person has been required to do the exact same thing that those people did, to believe, repent, confess, and be baptized for the remission of their sins. You know, I don't have to worry about a flood like Noah did, since God promised he would never again flood the earth to destroy it with water. You know, every time you see a rainbow, you should be reminded of that promise that God gave in Genesis chapter 9, verses 11 through 17. But you should also be reminded that God otherwise in the Bible says he was going to bring another judgment finally on the earth. You know, some say, Aaron, God's not going to return and destroy the earth. Come on, give me a break. But you know, that idea that he's not returning is really not a new concept. Listen to this passage in 2 Peter chapter 3, verses 4 through 7. It's a little bit longer passage, but bear with me. Where is the promise of his coming? These are scoffers talking. For since the fathers fell asleep, all things continue as they were from the beginning of creation. For this they willfully forget that by the word of God the heavens were of old, and the earth standing out of water and in the water, by which the world that then existed perished, being flooded with water. But the heavens and the earth, which are now preserved by the same word, are reserved for fire until the day of judgment and perdition of ungodly men. Now, you won't need an ark of gopher wood for the next judgment of the earth. But what will you need? How can you prepare for the flood of destruction of fire that will someday face all of us? Just like Noah was saved in the ark, we need to be in the ark of Christ's church. 1 Peter chapter 3, verses 20 and 21 says this, when once the divine long-suffering or patience waited in the days of Noah, while the ark was being prepared, in which a few, that is eight souls, were saved through water. Verse 21 of 1 Peter 3. There is also an antitype, which means a like figure, which now saves us. Baptism. Not the removal of the filth of the flesh, but the answer or appeal of a good conscience towards God through the resurrection of Jesus Christ. Do you want to be saved from the destruction that will come at the final judgment of God? Listen to the way it's described in the book of 2 Thessalonians chapter 1, verses 7 through 9. Just listen to this. When the Lord Jesus is revealed from heaven with his mighty angels in flaming fire, taking vengeance on those who do not know God and on those who do not obey the gospel of our Lord Jesus Christ. These shall be punished with everlasting destruction from the presence of the Lord and from the glory of his power. Have you obeyed the gospel? If you've not obeyed the gospel, don't wait any longer. Please do it today. If you send us a message, we would love to help you find a local Church of Christ that you can study at, you can learn more about God's will, and what each of us are required by God to know and to follow. We thank you so much for watching, and please contact us if we can help you in any way. If you want to become a Christian, if you'd like to obey the gospel, here's what you need to do. You need to hear the gospel, because Romans 10:17 says that faith comes by hearing and hearing by the word of God. If you believe that, you hear that gospel, you need to believe that Jesus Christ is the Son of God. John 8:24, Jesus said, unless you believe that I am he, you will die in your sins. If you believe, you need to next repent. When those people in Acts chapter 2 asked, what must we do? Men and brethren, what shall we do? Peter said, repent and be baptized, every one of you, in the name of Jesus Christ, by his authority, for the remission of your sins. If you hear, believe, repent, you need to confess Jesus, Romans 10, 9 and 10. And finally, be baptized in water to have your sins forgiven by the blood of Christ, which washes away those sins spiritually when you're baptized physically. And then Revelation 2, 10, once you become a Christian, you need to start that walk, become a new man or a new woman, grow in Christ, and be faithful unto death, and you will be granted a crown of life, Revelation 2, 10. If we can help you at the Gospel Broadcasting Network in any way, please let us know.

0: Hi there. Welcome to Digging Deep. My name is Dan Cates. We often will hear those who are opponents of the truth say that those who practice baptism believe in works salvation. They will suggest that one who is baptized is trying to work his way into heaven. We want to consider for just a few minutes whether that is an accurate assertion. When we think about language, specifically the English language, although the principles are universal, we understand that verbs take different forms. For instance, verbs vary based upon tense. Some verbs are present tense, some are past tense, some are future tense. In fact, in English we have over a dozen different types of tenses. And the same, again, is true in other languages. We also will speak in terms of mood. If someone is making a statement, he will use the indicative mood. If he is issuing a command, he will use the imperative mood. If he's asking a question, he will be using the interrogative mood, and so forth. We also have differences in verbs based upon voice. And it's those differences that really help us to appreciate the point that we're going to be making today. In English, there are two different voices. Now, some languages will have three. For instance, Greek has three different voices. And we'll speak about why they have three and English has two in just a moment. The two voices in English are the active and passive voices. Very simply, the active voice is the voice where the one who is speaking is, or the one who is performing the action is the subject. So the subject of the verb is the one who is acting upon whatever the direct object would be. For instance, if we said Jesus taught his disciples, that verb, taught, is in the active voice because Jesus, the subject, is the one who is performing the action. Jesus taught disciples. Now, we can rearrange that sentence so that we retain the meaning. We still have Jesus doing the teaching. We still have the teaching being done, and we still have the disciples receiving the teaching. But we can make the disciples the subject. Instead of Jesus teaches the disciples or Jesus taught the disciples, depending on what tense we wanted, we could say the disciples are being taught by Jesus, or the disciples were taught by Jesus. And we have now taken that which was active and we've made it passive. You see, in passive sentences, the subject is not performing the action. The subject is receiving the action. Now, let's illustrate this on the board so that we can see the difference between these things. In an active voice sentence, the subject performs the action. The actual performing of the action is demonstrated with an action verb. And the recipient of the action is the direct object of that action. For instance, Jesus taught disciples. To make something passive, we take the direct object and we move that into the subject spot. We retain an action verb, but we have no direct object. Our subject is moved to the position of an object in a prepositional phrase. Jesus taught disciples. Disciples were taught by, preposition, Jesus, object of the preposition. So you see the difference between the active and passive. We mentioned that Greek will actually have three voices. The third voice for the Greeks is called the middle voice, and some other languages will have that middle voice. And what that would entail is the subject performing the action on himself, for himself, and so forth. So that's actually covered in the English active voice. But the active voice, subject, action verb, direct object. Passive voice, subject, still an action verb, although it's being used in the passive voice. A preposition and then an object of the preposition if we want to retain the subject. Now, when we think about those who are saying that you believe in works salvation, it would do well to ask them what they did in order to be saved. Some would say, well, I believed. Belief is a work. Belief is something that you do. It's an action verb. Let's say that the person to whom you're talking is named Charles. Charles believed Bible. Okay, my subject is performing the action. That's an action. That's a work. Someone might say, well, to be saved, I repented of my sins. Well, repentance certainly is necessary, as belief is. But again, that's an action. Let's say Charles again. Charles repented. Okay, he is performing that action. In fact, truth be told, whether we think that somebody is saved because he merely believes, or whether we think that somebody is saved because he prays to Jesus and asks for salvation, or asks for Jesus to come into his heart, all of those are worded in the active voice, because in each one of them, the subject is performing the action. Indeed, when we are wanting to obey the gospel, there are certain actions which we have to perform. We must hear the word, Romans 10:17. We must believe the word. We must build faith in the word. And that believing, he that believeth, that's an action. That's a work by definition. We also understand that repentance is necessary. We must repent of our sins if we are going to be added to the Lord's church. And we understand that without repentance, we haven't changed. We're wanting to live our old lives. We just want to do so in the state of being saved. And those two things are mutually exclusive. One who is going to be saved must confess. We understand that. Matthew 10:32-33. If we confess Christ before men, he will confess us. If we deny him, he will deny us. But notice that all of those things fit in this active voice form for the sentence. In order to be saved, I heard the word. In order to be saved, I believed the word. In order to be saved, I repented of my sins. In order to be saved, I confessed that Jesus Christ was the Son of God. But you'll notice we haven't gotten to baptism yet. If baptism be a work of a man who is wanting to be saved, then it should follow that same form. When I was saved, I baptized. Now, that's not right. We don't say, I baptized. Why? Because that's not our act. That's not our work. That's not something which we are doing. Rather, we say, I was baptized. In Mark 16:16, Jesus said, he that believeth and is baptized shall be saved, but he that believeth not shall be damned. He that believeth, that's an action, and is baptized, that's not an action. The subject there is receiving the action. He is baptized. He's the one being baptized. When we go over into the book of Acts and we read about the accounts of those who were added to the Lord's church in the early days of it, Acts 2:38, we see that those who were present on Pentecost were told by Peter, repent and be baptized, every one of you, in the name of Jesus Christ. You repent, you perform that action, and you be baptized. An action verb, but in the passive voice. They weren't baptizing somebody, they were being baptized. If we go over into Acts 8, and we look in verse 13, then Simon himself believed, and when he was baptized. Verse 12, but when they believed Philip, preaching the things concerning the kingdom of God and the name of Jesus Christ, they were baptized, both men and women. If we go over into Acts 22:16, and we consider the conversion account of Saul or Paul, and now why tarriest thou, Ananias asked him, arise, that's an action, and be baptized, and wash away thy sins. Now, the wash away thy sins there is spoken of in the active voice, the passive voice, be baptized. I would suggest that his washing away his sins demonstrates that he is submitting to the command to be baptized. The being baptized, though, is that passive voice. When someone says, you believe in works salvation, the way to answer that, using language, specifically the English language, is to ask, what did you do to be saved? And that person will say, I performed some action, even if the action is just ask Jesus to come into my heart. But a New Testament Christian, when he asks that, answers that question, will say, I didn't do anything to be saved. I heard the word, I believed it, I repented of my sins, I confessed that Christ is the Son of God. But all of that took place before I was converted. All of that took place before I entered into salvation. You see, I was saved at the point not that I performed some action, but I was saved at the point that I was baptized. We understand from Acts 2:38, that at that point, one receives remission of sins. We understand from Acts 22:16, that at that point, one's sins are washed away. Now we could ask this question, who is sending those sins into remission? Who is washing those sins away? Well, it's not the one who is being baptized. If we go to Colossians chapter 2, we learn that baptism is the operation, or the work, if you will, of God. Notice with me, if you will, Colossians 2:12. We actually can begin earlier than that. We might, for appreciation of what baptism entails, mention verse 11, in whom also ye are circumcised with the circumcision made without hands, in putting off the body of the sins of the flesh by the circumcision of Christ. Not a physical outward circumcision, but the circumcision of the heart. Buried is a participle showing the means by which that's taking place. Buried with him in baptism, wherein also ye are risen with him through the faith, notice this, of the operation of God, who hath raised him from the dead. One who is baptized is passively engaged in the process. Now, we could word it this way based on what we saw in Colossians 2:12. Since this is the operation of God, God baptized the sinner. God washed the sinner. Thank you so much for this study.
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2: Hello, this is Bob Pritchard with the Gospel Minute. One afternoon, the young mother and her kindergarten-age son were driving down the street. As they discussed his day at kindergarten, the little boy asked, "Mommy, how come the idiots only come out to drive when Daddy's driving?" Do you realize that those children strapped in their car seats are listening to everything that we say and watching everything that we do? They have a knack of hearing those things we don't want them to hear and seeing those things we don't want them to see. If the kids are not watching you, someone is. All of us are an example and an influence for others. What do your words and actions say to those who are around you? Paul said, "Be ye followers of me, even as I also am of Christ." 1 Corinthians 11:1. He told the young evangelist Timothy, "Let no man despise thy youth, but be thou an example of the believers in word, in conversation, in charity, in spirit, in faith, in purity." 1 Timothy 4:12. Someone is always watching. What you do and say matters. Stay tuned to GBN. We've got something good for you.
3: Welcome back to the Authentic Christian Podcast. I'm Aaron. This is Scott. This is Tucker. And today we're going to talk about forgiveness, how you are forgiven and staying forgiven. Okay, so in this episode, we're going to talk about the word forgiveness. This was a request. Somebody off the Instagram said, I'd like for you to talk about this topic. Mm-hmm. And we said, okay. And so today we're talking about the word forgiveness, about being forgiven, about staying forgiven. And we've sort of touched on this in other episodes. Being forgiven, obviously, becoming a Christian, yeah, part of that is having your sins forgiven. And when that happens, you're added to the church. You become a Christian. And then staying forgiven, we sort of talked about in one of the other episodes, Walking in the Light. We talked about what it means to live a Christian life and what we need to do to stay forgiven. 1 John chapter 1, verses 6 through 10, we focused in that episode. But today we're going to, I guess, maybe try to take a little bit of a different angle. But there is some stuff just for background we want to cover before we dive into other stuff. So forgiveness as a Christian, what is it that separates us from God and we need to have forgiven to be reconciled in a relationship with Him?
4: Well, it's sin.
3: Yeah.
4: Right? God's holy, sin is unholy, and God's not able to tolerate or allow unholiness in His presence, right? Mm-hmm. He drives it away. It's just part of His nature. He is holy. You're not going to bring unholiness around that. Yeah. I don't know how to describe that, but I guess the idea in my head is kind of like magnets pushing apart. Like, you cannot bring that into His presence.
5: Mm, that's good.
3: Yeah.
5: Romans 3:23, we've all sinned, fallen short of the glory of God.
3: That's right. And Romans 6:23 says, the wages of that sin is death, and spiritual death. It's not physical death. I've sinned. I didn't physically die. Okay. The wages of sin is spiritual death. But the free gift, the word free is not in the Greek, but the gift, it is free. So it's the gift of God is eternal life. Where? In who?
5: In Christ.
3: In Christ Jesus. So we talked about in episode 8 how a person becomes a Christian. Okay. Acts 11:26, they were called Christians first at Antioch. That's what we want to be. We want to be New Testament Christians. When someone asks me, Aaron, what are you? I'm like, I'm a Christian. Like, yeah, but what type of Christian? I'm like, the one you read about in the New Testament? You know, we say, look, we shouldn't have names like Baptist Christian, Methodist Christian, Pentecostal Christian, Seventh-day Adventist Christian, because no one in the New Testament was called by those names.
5: Yeah.
3: Just be a Christian. Just be a child of God.
5: What was that thing, time capsule or time machine, if you jump back to Acts 2, you say, what are you? You usually say, just a Christian.
3: Some guy comes up from the water, and Tucker walks up and says, hey, what are you? And you say, well, what do you mean? And on Acts, of course, just to be semantics, but Acts chapter 2, they were still disciples. The word Christian, Acts 11:26, because it was when the Gentiles came in. It's pretty cool. God waits till Jew and Gentile come in. But the message,
4: it was later, but the point is, they would have had nothing else to say besides,
3: what are you? I'm a Christian. But what kind?
4: Are there multiple kinds?
3: There aren't. We've never heard of that. You'd be introducing a new idea. If you said, well, hey, are you a Baptist Christian, a Methodist Christian, a Lutheran Christian? They would be like, we've never heard of that. If you were there in the first century, you would be introducing that. The only difference is different men introduced it hundreds of years later. But that's a whole other episode we haven't got to yet on church history. So, in Acts chapter 2, they became Christians. Now, we know that a person's sins are forgiven by the blood of Jesus Christ. Revelation 1:5 says the blood of Christ washed us or loosed us, depending on your translation, from our sins. Okay, so the blood of Christ is what forgives sins. In episode 8, we talked about when that happens. It happens, number one, when a person believes in Jesus. You have to believe in Jesus. You have to repent of your sins. Okay. You have to confess and you have to be baptized. Water baptism. Yes, that's, I said that. You didn't mishear me. If you want to discuss that with us, contact us. Lots of people disagree. That's okay. We want to talk with you, and we want to let God's word determine. I mean, God is the one that makes the rules, right?
5: Yeah.
3: So God's the one who says, this is what a person needs to do to be saved. If God said, believe, repent, confess, and do, 15 push-ups, that's what I would be teaching. But God said, be baptized. And so that's what we're teaching. But, so with that being said, episode 8 is where we deal with that. Let's talk about the word forgiveness. Now, sometimes once your sins have been forgiven, if you're now a Christian, let's look at some Old Testament. The Old Testament has so much great stuff, right, that a lot of times gets overlooked. And so when I think about forgiveness of sins, if I'm thinking about forgiveness of my sins that I committed in the past, Mark 16:16, he that believes and is baptized shall be saved. Well, saved from what? My past sins.
5: Yeah.
3: Now, that's not saying the ones in the future automatically. I have to continue to repent, walk in the light to have those sins forgiven. But when I think about the sins of my past, I think one of the passages that comes to my mind is Psalm 32. Yeah. And if you have your Bibles at home, Psalm 32, I'm already opened up to here, but Psalm chapter 32, verses really 1 is the one I'm going to read. Blessed is he whose transgression is forgiven, whose sin is covered. Psalm 32:2, blessed is the man to whom the Lord does not impute iniquity. If you're a fan of the book of Romans, this is actually the passage that Paul quotes in Romans chapter 4.
5: That's cool.
3: Yeah. So what does this mean? When I think about this, in verse 1, blessed is the man whose transgression. The word transgression basically means like rebellion. It's like God says do this, and you say, I'm going to do whatever. You clench your fist, rebelling against God. I'm going to do what I want to do. And it says, but that can be forgiven. Your sin is basically missing the mark, can be covered. That word covered, it's really interesting. In Bible times, you would have, if Tucker owed me a debt, all right? He took me to Chick-fil-A yesterday, so we're good. But if Tucker owed me a debt, we would inscribe that on a piece of pottery, okay? Or on like a rock. They didn't have Venmo. I couldn't say, hey, Tucker, I send a request for money. So let's say I have a stone, right? And on that stone, Tucker owes me money. We would write that down. You'd carve it in, right? Well, you can't put the stone back. So whenever Tucker pays the debt, we would melt wax and it would go over top of that and you'd smooth it over. So that would be like, hey, your debt is paid. That's what that word covered means. So it's this idea with sins that if I had a little stone that had all of my sins scraped on it, that God melts the wax, but instead of wax, it's the blood of Christ. And it covers over that inscription to where that means now my debt is paid. I'm forgiven. I'm free from that guilt. And so it's like God covered over the sins.
4: It's like he removes those things from him. Isaiah 38:17 says, for thou hast cast my sins behind thy back. Right? So there's this idea of him throwing them away. Like, you play baseball, right? Didn't you do baseball in college?
3: Yeah.
4: Something like that?
3: Small college, but I played baseball in college.
4: You pitched, though, then.
3: Yep.
4: So that's like, if you could take that little ball of sin or whatever and then throw that as far away as you could from yourself, how far would that go?
3: Well, in college, me and Josh Norman, he had a stronger arm than me, but he's my roommate, so we'd always try to see who was better at things. And we would like stand at home plate and throw baseballs over the center field fence, like 400 feet. And so, I mean, we would just for fun.
4: That's pretty far.
3: Because as a pitcher in college, you throw, and then your coach is like, oh, you done throwing? And you're like, yes, sir. And he's like, well, the position players have 3 hours more practice, so you just need to go run. So all you do as a pitcher is run and throw. So, yeah, we would like throw. So I could throw a baseball, back then.
4: Yeah, that's pretty far.
3: Over 400 feet, yeah.
4: I mean, you could make a machine like a trebuchet and put something in it and have it throw it even further than that.
3: Yeah.
4: I mean, the point isn't so much like how far you can throw it. It's how far away could you imagine, if you want to use this illustration, how far away could God throw that sin away from him when it comes to you being forgiven, right?
3: As far as he wanted.
4: Yeah, as far as he wanted.
3: Yeah.
5: Yeah. It reminds me of, to tie that in, Micah 7, verse 19, he will again have compassion on us and will subdue our iniquities. You will cast all our sins into the depths of the sea. We had actually wrote down like a fun fact that like if you did throw that rock, if Aaron threw that rock into the ocean, it would be like it would sink to the bottom of the sea, in which we found, what is it, Mariana's Torch Trench.
3: It's pronounced Marinara.
5: Where it said,
4: the Marinara
3: Trench. No, Mariana's
5: Trench. The deepest part of the sea.
4: Spaghetti.
5: Yeah, the Mariana's Trench, 7 miles deep, 36,000 feet deep. What do we say? It's like Mount Everest is 29,000. So it's like Mount Everest could fit in there. But like your sin, if God threw it, be at the depths of the very bottom of the ocean floor. Yeah. And that's even probably not even as far as he throws it away.
3: So, like, that, I mean, that's pretty cool. When you put all three of those together, you have this picture. I mean, first of all, you have, like what you said, Marianas Trench, 7 miles deep, 36,000 feet. Mm-hmm. And Everest is 29,000.
5: 29, yeah.
3: So you could literally go to Marianas Trench, pick up Mount Everest, turn it upside down, put it down, and you'd still have 7,000 feet. 5,280 feet is a mile. Mm-hmm. So literally, you could go a mile down from the surface of the ocean, and that's when you hit the base of Mount Everest, filling up the Marianas Trench.
5: Yeah.
3: Now, you put those three together. I had this sin in my life from all these different things I'd committed, and Jesus Christ comes along, takes his blood, covers over that marking so that the stone is now smooth. He scrapes it clean, right? Yeah. So there's no more debt. Then he takes that remembrance of my sins. And like you said, how far could God throw a stone? Well, I mean, if he throws it into space, pretty it far. Keeps going. God could throw it as far as he wants. So God throws this stone, as far as you can imagine, away over his back. He's not even looking. It's not in front of him where he can see it. It's behind him. Of course, God can see everything. But so he throws it over his back. And when it goes infinity miles, it lands in an ocean and sinks to the deepest part of the ocean, which figuratively Marianas Trench. Like, that's what God does with your sins.
5: Yeah.
3: So, I mean,
4: they're not going to be seen anymore.
3: No, well,
4: those aren't going to be brought back.
5: Yeah.
3: That's what he's, that's what, Paul, yeah. well, sorry. That's what the writer, the Hebrew writer, says in Hebrews chapter 8.
4: So I know who you think wrote it.
3: maybe.
5: That's pretty comforting.
3: Well,
5: though.
3: I don't know. I think, well,
4: a lot of people
3: I think
4: have
3: maybe,
4: thought that.
3: I think maybe Luke is the one that penned it with Paul right? speaking mm-hmm. like a sermon. But anyway, Hebrews, if I go to Hebrews chapter 8 and verse 12, I think that's the right passage. Hebrews 8:12, for I will be merciful to their unrighteousness, their sins and lawless deeds I will remember no more.
5: I love that.
3: Isn't that, I mean,
5: it's reassuring.
3: I think sometimes I am, the Bible tells me I've been forgiven of sins mm-hmm. and that God doesn't remember them anymore. And he's basically, God has said, look, I'm putting that out of my memory.
4: Yeah.
3: But sometimes don't we still beat ourselves up over that stuff?
4: Oh, yeah, man. We bring it up over and over again. Yeah. And that's really what he's talking about here. Yeah. He's not talking about, I guess, the idea that he can't know something
3: sure,
4: anymore.
3: Of course he knows
4: but he's
3: everything,
4: saying,
3: yeah.
4: this is not going to be brought up against you anymore.
3: Yeah.
4: I mean, look, I mean, faulty as people are, that happens a lot in our relationships.
3: Yeah.
4: We'll do something yeah. that is wrong towards somebody else. We'll ask for forgiveness. They'll say that they forgive mm-hmm. us. And then sometime later,
3: 5 years later,
4: some other thing that's
3: well, 4 years
4: maybe
3: ago,
4: unrelated,
3: Scott, you did this.
4: Angry yeah. again. And then this list of everything you've ever done wrong to them is brought up again.
3: Yeah.
4: And it's like, man, I thought we had already dealt with that.
3: Yeah.
4: Like,
5: and
4: God's not going to do that.
3: No.
4: You're not going to get to heaven and have God go through this list of things. Yeah. And furthermore, before you even make it there, let's say you do something, you know he's wrong, and you pray for God to forgive you. Mm-hmm. He's not going to say, well, you did this, and you did this, and you did this before he forgives you.
3: Mm-hmm.
4: That's just not the way he's going to operate anyway. That's the point. He's not yeah. going to remember it anymore.
3: Yeah. You imagine Judgment Day. You get there. You're standing before the great white throne. And you walk up. I don't know how it's going to work, but you yeah. walk up. And in my mind, I'm thinking, oh, man, all the stuff I did. And he says, well done, thy good and faithful servant. It's like, wait.
5: Yeah.
3: That's it? What about my past? He's yeah. like, what past?
4: Yeah.
5: It's kind of hard to believe sometimes.
3: It really
5: because
3: is,
5: like,
3: honestly.
5: You're really not going to remember.
3: If the Bible didn't say it, I wouldn't believe
5: yeah.
3: it.
5: Yeah. Like, you're not going to believe any. Like, you're just setting it aside. You're not ever going to bring it back up. Like, that's why I paid your Chick-fil-A, so we could just move on.
3: With no debt. Yeah.
5: yeah no debt.
3: I mean, forgiveness is a beautiful thing. Yeah. And there, we just have to be, we always have to be careful in any Bible topic to stay center.
5: Mm-hmm.
3: You know, the good path. Right? And not to go too far in one direction. We can go too far in one direction and say, well, I could never do anything to ever lose my salvation. We can go the other direction and have this idea where we feel like we're never forgiven. You know, it's yeah. like, well, I did this one thing 10 years ago and I know God said he'd forgive me, but it was too bad. There's no way he could forgive me. Like, we have to be careful. And I know I've had to focus and say, okay, there have been things where I know God's forgiven me, and I just keep dwelling, and I've prayed about forgiveness for the same thing until finally I'm just like, okay, look, Lord, like I trust that God's greater than my heart. I think the yeah. Bible says that somewhere. If your yeah. heart condemns you, God's greater than your heart.
5: Yeah.
3: Yeah, it's reassuring, though.
5: Yeah. One of the quotes I'd heard growing up that isn't true, but it's like, you're not good enough. You're not good enough to get salvation, but you're not bad enough to lose it. But, you know, when you look at Scripture, it's like, you walk in the light, you know, it's a gift that you have to do something in obedience to get salvation, you know, obeying the gospel. So you do have to do something. You have to repent, you know, be baptized. But then
3: let's unpack that.
5: Yeah.
3: Let's unpack that. So tell me that quote again.
5: So it's you weren't good enough to get it. So you're not bad enough to lose it.
3: You're not good enough to get it. So you can never be bad enough to lose it. Mm-hmm. Now let's unpack that. Cause most of the time, statements that are not in the Bible, but are catchphrases people use.
5: Yeah.
3: You have to really slow down and say, now, wait a minute. What is that saying? Number one, you're not good enough to get it. Number one, none of us are good enough for anything.
5: Yeah.
3: Ephesians 2:8 is by grace through faith, not of works that anyone should boast. I can't merit it. I can never do enough good things to say I deserve salvation. What I deserve is hell, right?
4: Right.
3: But I'm not good enough to get it. I might not be good enough, but God still makes the rules.
5: Yeah.
3: And God did say, you do have to do something. Yes, D-O. You do have to do something in order to receive it. It's a gift, but you have to receive it. I mean, that's clear in the Bible. Is that not clear?
4: Yeah, you've got to accept it.
3: Yeah. Yes.
4: And he gets to decide what you have to do to accept it.
5: Yeah.
4: You doing those things, it's not something that you determined or came up with your own. It's not your plan. Mm-hmm. So the fact that you are willing to submit and obey and do whatever he said doesn't mean that you earned anything. It just meant that you were going to be humble enough to accept that you can't do it by yourself.
3: What is submission? I mean, what literally, you're only submitting to something whenever what?
4: Oh, well, yeah. I mean, I guess submission is doing something even when it might not be your preferred way.
3: Yeah.
4: I mean, my preferred way, if we're going to all be honest for a second, the preferred way is we do nothing different. We just do whatever we feel like.
3: Whatever we want.
4: Think whatever we want. Say whatever we want. Go wherever we want. Mm-hmm. Do whatever we want.
3: Mm-hmm.
4: And we just get it, period, without ever thinking about it.
3: Yeah.
4: A moment in our life.
3: Yeah. You're exactly right.
4: You know.
3: So whenever we talk about, you know, whenever we talked like in episode 8 about baptism for the remission of sins, I didn't come up with that. I didn't sit down in my house and say, you know what? I think baptism for the remission of sins would be a good. God put it in the New Testament 2,000 years ago. Peter preached it, Acts 2:38. Paul preached it, Acts 22:16.
5: Yeah.
3: Jesus preached it, Mark 16:15 and 16. Either Jesus, Peter, and Paul were wrong, which they weren't. Either they're wrong or baptism is for the remission of sins. I mean, a lot of people don't like it. And I know where it comes from. A lot of people have been taught their whole life, well, Aaron, baptism is a work. Well, where does the Bible say that? John 6, 28-29 says faith is a work. 1 Thessalonians 1:3 says faith is your work. So it's a work a person does. Okay. But the Bible, faith is a work. Baptism is passive. Somebody else, did you baptize yourself? No. Someone else baptized you. Someone else baptized me. Mm-hmm. Someone baptized you.
5: Yeah.
3: There are all these catchphrases like baptism is an outward sign of an inward change. Not in scripture, but it's popular. Every time someone tells me that, I'm like, yeah, where? Can you show me that in your Bible? Right? So we didn't come up with the plans, the terms of forgiveness. God did.
4: Yeah.
3: So when God says this, the only way that you are actually loving Jesus and submitting to his word is if you say, well, God said it. I might not understand it, but I'm going to obey it.
4: Yeah, you don't have to understand everything.
3: Yeah.
4: You just got to be willing to do what he said to do.
3: Yeah. And when you reject God's word, you're not rebelling against me. If I show it to you, you're literally shaking your fist at the hand of God.
4: Yeah.
3: Okay, soapbox. All right. So we're talking about forgiveness.
5: Yeah.
3: We talked about some Old Testament pictures of forgiveness that helped me. I mean, I remember the first time I heard that. Dan Winkler preached it at Polish in the Pulpit, and I was like, oh, that is good. I'm writing that down. He talked about your sin. It's covered over. It's thrown behind your back. It goes to the depths of the sea. And he quoted some other passages about it being obliterated like a mist, like a fog. And, like, that's incredible, and that stuck with me. And I have to bring that to my mind a lot of times when I'm thinking about, have I really been forgiven of those things in the past? And God gave us these Old Testament word pictures to help us.
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3: What else do you guys want to talk about in forgiveness?
5: Well, one thing we had mentioned like off camera was like, you know, okay, so we're a Christian.
3: Yeah.
5: We're walking in the light. Let's say, Scott, you know, you sin against me or something. And I'm like, I'm not going to forgive you. And, well, let's go to, actually wrote one down. So.
3: Awesome.
4: Yeah. So being forgiven.
3: Being forgiven by a brother.
4: Not God to man, but man
3: person
4: to man.
3: Person. Okay.
4: Yeah.
5: Let's see, Matthew 6:15. There's like Colossians 3:13, but let's see. Matthew 6:15, but if you do not forgive men their trespass, neither will your Father forgive your trespasses. So if I choose not to forgive Scott, what does that mean? Like, what will happen
3: to
5: me?
3: Yeah, you won't be forgiven.
5: Yeah.
3: I mean, and we talked about this too. I mean, the terms, you know, we can't be a better forgiver than God. So like when Jesus, okay, some people say you just forgive somebody no matter what. Now you don't hold a grudge.
5: Yeah, you don't
3: but think
5: better.
3: About Jesus on the cross. Jesus said, Father, forgive them. They know not what they do. Right?
5: Yeah.
3: Well, did that mean Jesus automatically forgave them there?
4: Well, yeah, no.
3: No. What happened in Acts 2? The people did what?
4: They repented and were baptized.
3: Yeah, they believed, but they weren't. Yeah. Peter didn't say, hey, Jesus already said, Father, forgive them. They're forgiven. He said, you can be forgiven. Jesus, God, the Father is waiting. They're both waiting, ready to forgive you. They have an attitude of forgiveness. Mm-hmm. You just have to take that step. They tell you, same thing with me and you. If I sin against Tucker, Tucker's ready and waiting and willing and has the obligation to forgive me if I come to him and repent.
4: That's right. That's what Luke 17.
3: Luke 17. Yeah, mm-hmm. Read it.
4: Take heed to yourselves. If thy brother trespass against thee, rebuke him, and if you repent, forgive him. You know, you can't do anything better than what God can do.
3: Yep.
4: So, I don't know. This would be controversial to a lot of people, but the reality is, if God will not forgive you unless you repent, unless you do certain things, you can be merciful to people. Sure. God is merciful to people that He hasn't forgiven.
3: Absolutely.
4: Right?
3: Yeah.
4: Just the fact that you continue to exist after you sin first time is mercy.
3: Yeah.
4: He's withholding punishment due to you.
3: Yeah.
4: You can be merciful. You can be kind-hearted. You can... We're commanded to bless our enemies and to bless those that persecute us, to love our neighbors, to love our enemies as well. Turn the other cheek. All kinds of things that we're told to do towards those who've been hateful to us, mm-hmm. who have done us harm. That's not necessarily the same thing as forgiving them.
3: Yeah.
4: In the true sense. And the, I guess the point is this, when you talk about forgiveness and forgiving one another and men, you got to remember that, when you try to just say, oh, well, you're forgiven, even though you haven't changed, even though you haven't apologized, even though you haven't tried correcting this behavior, even though you're not showing fruit or, worthy of repentance,
3: sure.
4: You're helping that person to soothe their conscience.
3: That's when right.
4: They don't actually deserve it.
3: Yeah.
4: You're enabling. Yeah, yeah, exactly. Yeah. That's what I was looking
5: you
4: for.
5: You said that to
4: the
5: enabling. That's
4: the point.
5: That's a good word.
4: You're enabling them. Mm-hmm. That's not actually helping them at all. So if you want to be forgiven, you have to repent. If somebody wants you to forgive them, they have to repent. And if you want to forgive somebody in the true sense, in the biblical sense, they need to repent first. Yeah. And that includes apology sometimes, but it also includes actually changing the action. Mm-hmm. It's not just empty words. There's an actual, you see them trying to make things different.
3: Yeah. Well, I mean, that makes sense because let's say that I do something against Tucker and Tucker just says, you know what, Aaron, like, I forgive you. Well, what if I didn't repent? I've still got that sin between me and God. Well, if Tucker forgives me, I might think, oh, we're good.
5: Yeah.
3: No, I still need to repent of that sin towards God.
5: Yeah.
3: So it's like, now, there's a difference. If I've sinned against Tucker and Tucker comes to me, like Matthew 18 says, go to your brother. If Tucker comes to me and says, Aaron, man, like, I love you. You did this. This was wrong. Like, you need to repent. And I say, I'm not going to repent. Who are you? Then I've got that sin against God. But if Tucker says, look, man, I'm ready to forgive you as soon as you repent, then I know when I look at Tucker, I've still got this thing between me and him that I caused that is still between me and God. So you're right. You're enabling it if you just forgive somebody. That doesn't mean you hold a grudge. Mm-hmm. You know, Tucker's not going to be like every time he sees me like, you know, but you're right. You're showing mercy.
4: He's not out to get you. But
3: no,
4: that's a good point.
3: No.
4: Yeah. When you try to, you know, just gloss it over,
3: yeah.
4: act like it didn't happen,
3: yeah.
4: ignore it. Well, you ought to just forgive everybody because that's the Christian thing to do. Well, it is the Christian thing to do to forgive people mm-hmm. the same way that God forgives people,
5: mm-hmm. yeah,
4: which
3: right.
4: is that they have to repent of it
3: yeah.
4: So that they know that there's a problem between them and God too.
3: Well, we're supposed to be peacemakers, right? Matthew 5, Sermon on the Mount. So I'm supposed to also try to make peace between men, other men. I'm supposed to live at peace with all men as it is possible, right?
4: Yeah.
3: But also, I'm supposed to try to do my best to make peace between Tucker and God, whether it's, mm-hmm. you know, a non-Christian who I'm trying to teach the gospel to so that they can have peace with God. Romans 5:1, therefore being justified by faith, we have peace with God. Mm-hmm. Okay, you have to be saved to have peace with God. If that's with a non-Christian, you're teaching them the gospel. If it's with a Christian, you're trying to get them to repent. I mean, the Bible talks about you're supposed to pray for those who have sins leading to death.
5: Yeah.
3: Or sin. No. Pray for the one who has a sin not into death. That means I'm supposed to pray for Tucker if it's a sin that he'll repent of. But if there's a sin that he will not repent of and he's living in rebellion,
5: yeah.
3: I'm not supposed to pray for that. There's even Old Testament examples that talk about that too. But okay, so we talk about forgiveness between one another. we'll probably do a whole other episode on this, but I want to end with some warnings, just like the New Testament does, mm-hmm. because there are going to be people that watch this who have this idea. A lot of religious groups teach it, and that is that, you know, Scott, you can, like the quote says, you didn't do anything to get it, okay, which we already clarified. You're not merit. You don't deserve it. We don't deserve anything, right? We deserve hell. That's what we deserve, actually. But we did have to do something to receive it, mm-hmm. and that was do what God told us to do.
5: Yeah,
3: you still receive a gift. That's right. But you can't do anything to lose it. Now, if you could never lose your salvation, then you'd expect to find no warnings in the New Testament, right? I mean, why would God warn us against something that was an impossibility? Yeah. So what are some passages? I mean, I've got, if anybody wants, I've got a whole back cover of my Bible just devoted to once saved, always saved. But passages that are warnings. What are some passages that come to your mind that you think, look, this is a warning not to walk away from the faith, not to fall away?
5: For me, I think one of my favorites, which also the context of this is written to Christian. That's so important. So go to Hebrews 10, 26 through 29. For me, this is one of my favorites. Yeah. It's pretty clear. So these people are Christians, and 26. So for if we willingly sin, if we sin willfully after we have received the knowledge of the truth, so you've already become a Christian and you're choosing to sin, there no longer remains a sacrifice for sins, but a certain fearful expectation of judgment and fiery indignation which will devour the adversaries.
4: Yeah, you can walk away.
3: Yeah, walk away.
4: You can walk away.
3: Yeah.
4: That's what that's talking mm-hmm. about. If especially Hebrews, written to the Jewish people who become
3: Christians. They're walking away.
4: If they decide to go back and walk away from Christianity, back to a system that doesn't have a sacrifice.
3: Yeah. And some people would say,
4: there's no forgiveness left for them. There's no more. There's not going to be another Jesus.
3: No, there isn't. That's the only way to get your sins forgiven. Mm-hmm. And sometimes people will say, well, it says receiving the knowledge of the truth. That's just people that were never Christians. They learned what the Bible said, but they rejected it. No, keep going. Look at verse 29. How much worse punishment, worse than what? Physical death, which is what the previous verse 28 is talking about. Moses' law dies with the mercy. That's physical death. How much worse punishment, spiritual death, do you suppose will he be thought worthy who has, here's what you do when you sin willfully and leave Christianity. You trample the Son of God underfoot and counted the blood of the covenant, pay attention, by which he was sanctified. Only saved people are sanctified. Hmm. You don't get sanctified and you're not saved, right? So when you're saved, you are sanctified. 1 Corinthians 6:11, the people who've been sinners, they were sanctified, they were washed, they were justified, just as if they'd never sinned. That's a saved person who leaves Christianity, and God says there's no longer a sacrifice for sins.
4: Yeah, Paul talked about the possibility of his apostasy, right? If you want to say it that way. It sounds nice rolling off the tongue, does it? Possibility of his apostasy.
3: Yeah.
4: The Apostle Paul.
3: Yeah.
4: But 1 Corinthians 9:27. But I keep under my body and bring it into subjection, lest that by any means, when I have preached to others, I myself should be a castaway. The reality is, what I'm pointing out is he says he can be a castaway.
3: Yeah.
4: It doesn't matter if you're an apostle.
5: Who had the Holy Spirit?
3: Well, Judas. Judas was an apostle.
4: Exactly.
3: Judas fell.
4: Exactly.
3: The Bible, it's actually in John 17 and John 6. It says, have I not chosen you the 12? That word chosen means in the past he chose them. But one of you is currently a devil. Judas was not a devil when he was chosen. He was saved. He was doing miracles by the power of the Holy Spirit. And then he fell. That's what Acts 1 talks about. By Judas' transgression, fell. He committed transgression. He didn't repent of it. He fell. So you're exactly right. If the Apostle Paul says, hey, I could become a castaway, you better think I don't even deserve to be on the same, like, I don't know, I'll say the same level. I'm thinking like the same room or the same continent as Paul. If he felt that he had a warning of falling away, and he's also inspired by who?
4: God, the Holy Spirit.
3: So Paul didn't write that like of his own, you know what, I think I can. No, God inspired him to write
4: that. God told him to write that.
3: That's right.
4: He said, Paul, I want you to make sure everybody knows that you can be lost too.
3: Yeah. So we could go James 5:19-20, Acts 8, Simon the Sorcerer. He believed and was baptized. He was saved. And then later he sinned and he was told to repent and pray. So this episode went so fast. And we thank you guys for tuning in, and we'll talk to you later.

Years ago, I knew a man who loved being cantankerous. He was often the lone dissenter in voting and planning meetings. He never met an idea that he actually liked, unless it was his. He often got angry when things changed, or he would burst out in anger when he didn't like something. He was a grumpy old man. Paul said, love is not irritable, 1 Corinthians 13:5. This means love is not easily provoked to anger. We have all avoided someone because they were unpredictable, getting angry over little things and pettiness. Yet love is not so petty. When coupled with love's first action, love is patient, there is an overwhelming idea that showing love means not letting ourselves fly off the handle every time something doesn't go our way. Life often doesn't go as planned. People irritate us, schedules stress us, policies drive us crazy, but the heart of love rolls with the punches.

0: ever.
1: Basically, everything that we talk about are questions. I mean, that's the entire purpose of when we get together, right?
2: True.
1: And so the interesting thing is I don't hear a lot of stuff in, at times in the church being talked about questions in general. You know, there are times where they're talked about, but not really a whole lot. And there are a lot of issues that come up in Bible classes, I think, with questions. I love to preach because no one gets to talk but me. And that sounds so conceited, but what I mean by that is I don't have to worry about someone coming out of left field with something that has nothing to do with what I'm talking about. And the people mean well. I'm not saying they don't, but a lot of times I've been in classes before, and I've got a good friend of mine who will apologize before he's about to ask something. And I know it means it's not going to be anything to do with what we're talking about. And so, you know, we've got questions about questions, but I think sometimes we've got problems with people trying to trip up a teacher they don't like. And this can happen with preachers, too, because typically speaking, the preachers also teach the class on Sunday mornings and Wednesday night. Yeah. And there might be a member who the preacher has preached on a sermon, and he's not really appreciative of the approach the preacher took or the stance that he took. And so he says, you know what? I'm going to show him in the only way I know how, and I'm going to try to ensnare him and trip him up in class. So what would you do if someone is trying to entrap a teacher with their questions?
2: An interesting thing, when I first began to preach, and one of the elders that was there, he was a mentor to me, he's the one that baptized me into Christ, he helped me in first learning how to preach and how to teach class. And one of the things that I remember that he did, it kind of drove some of the other members kind of crazy, and I'll explain that in a minute, but he would ask me questions that were, he knew that maybe I was not quite ready for. I was a very green, I'd not even been off to school or anything, you know, so I'm just learning on the fly. And we had been studying, and so sometimes we would talk about things, but he would talk about, or he would bring up in class a particular thing, and somebody after class would go, you know, does he not like you? What's wrong? You know, kind of, you know, so they thought it was a certain thing. I knew that he was trying to help me. He would ask a question, maybe I didn't necessarily know how to answer, but he would help me answer it in the class, and he said, I'll never take you down a road that I can't bring you back, you know, but, that kind of thing, you know, but I know that other people perceive that to be, he was being mean-spirited, or maybe he was trying to trap me in some way, and so I know that people can do that. That was a great learning tool for me, and it truly helped me. And I always had to kind of go to his defense. No, he's, you know, he loves me. He's a father to me, you know, in that way, you know, and he's helped me a lot. But at the same time, I've also been teaching where people have, I've been the brunt of their entrapment, you know, tried to say something to trip me up in some way, or, you know, to get me to, you know, change what I was teaching or say something off, you know, or something like that, maybe the way that they ask the question. But usually you can tell when that's coming, and certainly we need to be mindful of that. And how do we handle that would probably be another good question on that. And I would say that, you know, when you have that taking place in class, number one, you have to remember you're still leading that class.
1: Right.
2: And you don't have to answer every question that's asked in a class. And especially when it's off topic, when it's off kilter, when the motive of asking the question is not at all pure, but it's to, you can tell that they're trying to trap you. I think of Jesus, you know, the Jewish leaders trying to entrap him, you know, trying to catch him in something that they could use against him. And so that's the idea, you know. And so, again, you don't have to answer every question, but if you do, answer it in a way so that you can put a stop to that kind of practice, you know, because you're leading the class. You are the leader in that class. That's why you're there.
1: Yeah.
2: And so we have to be mindful of that as well. And I would say also, you still want to do so in a you don't want to be rude.
1: Right.
2: You don't want to go down the same road that they're going down. But you want to obviously set the stage to try to put an end to some of that foolishness in a class.
1: Right. One thing I've started saying in classes is, and I do it when I get off track too, and it's kind of a subtle way that I think people have realized, and it helps because it's a nice lighthearted way to say it, but I'll say, well, there's the rabbit. I've killed him. Now let's move on. Yeah. And so it just kind of lets people know we kind of got off track. We went rabbit hunting, but yeah. the rabbit's dead now, and we can get back to yeah. what we were talking about. And I've also at times said to some of the members when a question like that's asked from a good-hearted nature, you know, they ask a question, and we're not talking about that. And I remember one day I came there, and I was studying about something, and it had nothing to do with Revelation. But there were questions about Revelation being asked. And I finally said, well, I came here today to talk about this, and we're really not talking about that. And so I'm not opposed to studying that at another time, but right. I have not studied that recently to where I could confidently give you an answer.
2: Yeah.
1: And like you said, it would be a good question to say, well, how do we handle that? One of the easiest ways to handle it is, you know what, let me study on that and get back to you.
2: Absolutely.
1: And you kind of put it back to that individual that says, hey, you didn't really get me, because I'm going to be the bigger man and be more humble enough to say, I don't know enough to answer that. And that's the thing, is we have to have that humility, because when I first started preaching, I had this idea that I had to answer every question. And my yeah. coworker finally sat me down one day and says, you don't have to answer everything
2: yeah.
1: when it's asked. You can say, let me study on it further, because what I was doing was I was answering things, and sure, I was giving the right answer, but I wasn't giving the proof that it was the right answer.
2: Yeah.
1: And so I finally got to a point now where it's just, you know what, I'm not quite sure. It's been a while. Let me kind of freshen up on it, and we can come back, and I'll give you an answer next week. But you have to remember to come back next week and give the answer.
2: Yeah.
1: Otherwise, people are going to say, yeah, when he says that, what he means is, I'm never going to get to that. So you just kind of forget it for a while.
2: Yeah.
1: But you mentioned that the Jewish leaders tried to entangle Jesus, and that's exactly what Matthew 22:15 says. Mm. That the Pharisees went and plotted how they might entangle him in his talk.
2: Yeah.
1: How can we trip Jesus up? And so they go to before Jesus, then they send their disciples with the Herodians saying, teacher, we know that you're true, and you teach the way of God in truth, and you don't care about anyone, for you don't regard the person of men. So tell us, what do you think? Should we pay taxes or not? And Jesus is there, and in their mind, they're thinking, we'll get him.
2: Yeah.
1: We got him. And Jesus simply looks at them and says, why are you testing me, you hypocrites? I think that's an answer that I couldn't necessarily give in a Bible class.
2: Probably
1: but
2: not.
1: Jesus is able to sit there and say, what are you testing me for, you hypocrite?
2: Yeah.
1: You know, whose inscription's on it? Who's subscribe? You know, who's on there? Oh, well, that's Caesar. Okay, well, then you give to Caesar what's Caesar's, and you give to God what's God's.
2: Yeah.
1: And what he did there is he answered it in the way that they thought he would answer it, but in a way that wasn't controversial. He was saying, yeah. well, if it's Caesar's, you give it to Caesar. But ultimately, that money is not just Caesar's.
2: Yeah.
1: It's also God's. And so he says, you know, you give to Caesar what's Caesar's, you give to God what's God's. And when they heard the words, they marveled at what he said, because they're like, yeah. man, we didn't actually get to entrap him like we thought we could.
2: Right.
1: And we have people today that they will do everything they can to try to ensnare people with the way that they talk, and they want to videotape it. Recently, I was yeah. out at a door knocking, and there were these people who were preaching on the street, and they were videotaping it. And so I was asking one of the people that was with that group some questions. I said, well, ask the preacher. I said, no, you guys are videotaping it, and I'm just not going to get on video asking. I'd love to have a private study with y'all, but I know how that works. I know you can take things and twist it around and make it sound like I said something I didn't say. And so, mm-hmm. you know, you kind of avoid those times where you could be entrapped. But in a Bible class, you don't have that luxury.
2: Right.
1: And so you kind of have to sit there and say, okay, the best way to do this is to do unto others as we would have it done to us. And so if I sit in a class and someone is teaching, and we've had this experience too probably in our ministry where someone's teaching and it's like, I don't know if I'd take that approach. Well, how do I treat them? Do I try to entrap them with questions and try to trip them up? Or do I simply right. ask questions in a way that maybe would spark questions and discussion, but wouldn't be a, well, I showed him.

0: the closed part of that question, and you wouldn't mind if we waited until then, would you?
1: Right.
0: And so that does put it back on them, and they have to, okay, well, that'll be okay. But what you've done is you've put them back at bay,
1: right,
0: so to speak,
1: right,
0: and caused them, you know, they know that you know exactly what they're trying to do.
1: Right.
0: And probably other people have picked up on it as well. But there's nothing wrong with saying, I don't know, and I'll study, and I'll come back. There's nothing wrong with that. Sometimes we think when we're teaching class, we have to know all the things.
1: Right.
0: And we just don't.
1: Right.
0: That's not the case. You know, that's so we have to be mindful of that. But yes, people can try to trip us up and do that, but we can put a stop to that in a class.
1: Yeah, we don't even know all the answers to the class that we've been studying a lot of.
0: Sure.
1: I mean, you know, we're studying grace at this moment at Somerville, and, you know, someone could easily ask me a question about grace, and I could go, you know what, I'm not 100% sure. Let me go back and check that a little bit. Let me be a fact checker, as we've talked about before, and let me make sure before I tell you something that it's accurate.
0: Right.
1: Because more damage is done by saying what you don't know than saying, I don't know.
0: Absolutely.
1: And that's the thing that we have to remember. And so, should we try to entrap teachers in our questions? No.
0: Mm.
1: I mean, the fact of the matter is people who do this wouldn't want it done to them.
0: Right.
1: And that's the hard part is, no matter what happens, the preacher or the Bible class teacher still has to be a Christian, even if someone has mistreated him. Because if the preacher is put on the spot, and then the next quarter that person's teaching, the preacher can't sit there and go, now's my chance.
0: Right.
1: I finally get an opportunity to get this guy back. No, it's we still have to be Christ-like.
0: Yeah.
1: And that's the thing. Entrap people? No, that's not Christ-like. But then there's this other part of Bible classes that happens a lot with debates. A lot of Bible classes turn into debates at times, it seems. And if a controversial subject is being taught, and let's say, for instance, there have been congregations that have been teetering towards a certain aspect of liberalism or a certain aspect of unfaithfulness to God. They haven't preached the whole counsel. And maybe an eldership says, you know what? We want to correct that. So we're going to hire someone that we know will preach the truth. We're going to bring him in. And he gets out and he's spent the time getting up the relationship with the congregation. He doesn't come in preaching hellfire and brimstone. But he finally says, okay, I've been here a couple years. It's time to talk about some subjects that are difficult to hear.
0: Right.
1: And he gets into a Bible class setting. He starts talking about it, and all of a sudden he's met with a bunch of debates and questions that are intended to start debates.
0: Yeah.
1: Well, I know you said this is the case. And for instance, a really good example of this is with baptism. Well, what about the thief on the cross? You're automatically trying to incite a debate of, do you really think the thief on the cross was saved? Well, he wasn't baptized. And the question is asked in such a way as, let me get you to debate me on this, because I think I'm right and I think you're wrong. So what would you do if someone is asking a question that seems to be starting a public debate in class?
0: There again, if I'm teaching, or even if I'm just in the class and sitting there, sometimes as the preacher, I'm not always teaching
1: right.
0: class, which is kind of nice little break.
1: Right.
0: And I've seen that come up where someone is either entrapped, tried to be entrapped, or a debate started up, and I'm going to help the very best that I can to kind of bail the teacher out if they seemingly need it. Now, they may
1: right.
0: handle the situation and be fine. I may not have to say a word
1: right.
0: to do it. But I'm also going to show my support and back them up, you know, maybe with a couple of statements. Whatever I can do to help kind of pacify, if you will, mm-hmm. that debative attitude.
1: Right.
0: The public class, Bible class setting is rarely the best place for a debate. Now, it's good for discussion, and it's good for the teacher who has studied the material, who knows the material best, to present the material
1: right.
0: and ask questions that will engage us in learning and drawing us into how that material was attained and how they were, you know, how we can understand that best. And then the application comes a little bit later, and that's where a lot of discussion obviously comes in, is in the application phase of a class.
1: Right.
0: But the public Bible class is not the best place for a debate. There may come a time when, you know, we have to stand for the truth. You know, something is absolutely blatant, and you can see that there's a push for a certain thing, and
1: right.
0: so something has to be said. You know, and there's times for that. But most of the time, you know, it's we can ask for clarity.

0: education.
1: Mm-hmm.
0: We can, you know, and I think that's okay.
1: Right.
0: You know, now if I am teaching class and someone wants to debate, wants to throw up things like that, there again, I'm going to probably mostly stick to kind of what I've put together, because that's the logical way that, number one, I've understood it,
1: mm-hmm.
0: and have planned to present it. And there again, if somebody brings up, if I'm doing class on baptism and I'm just introducing the material to begin with, and we're not there where we can talk about some of the other questions that might come up. Well, what about the thief on the cross? Or what about this? Or what about that? And somebody wants to bring that up. Well, you know, sometimes what happens, you're teaching class, and, you know, I've had this happen, I don't know how many times, always have somebody, you know, that you're in your introductory statements, and there's a hand that comes up.
1: Right.
0: You're like, I'm not there yet, man. Give me a minute.
1: Right.
0: You know,
1: let me
0: present some material, right. and then we'll get into it. You know,
1: well, the truth of the matter is, you know, 9 times out of 10, if people would let us finish, we're probably going to answer the question they're going to ask.
0: Sure.
1: You know, we probably have already thought that through, because that's our job, is to sit there and say, okay, mm-hmm. I'm going to preach on salvation. What is every question that could possibly ask on salvation, and make sure I have some type of understanding on it? And so, you know, that's like you said, let me get through just a little bit here, and you might even have your question answered.
0: Right. But let me be able to present it
1: in
0: a logical way.
1: Right.
0: So that we get 1 + 1 + 1, you know, and now we can add it all up and mm-hmm. see what it equals, you know, when we're going through, you know, that particular study. And so there again, it's a matter of kind of setting the stage. And, you know, we don't always have the luxury, if you go visit somewhere, you don't have the luxury to know always how a class is conducted and who the troublemaker is in the class. There's always seems to be a troublemaker somewhere in there, you know. Hopefully that's not the case. Maybe it's not in most places, but occasionally that's the case, where you have somebody that kind of wants to stir the pot, you know, and just so that either that they're heard in a class setting, they get some kind of say, or they put the preacher on the spot,
1: mm-hmm.
0: you know, and they think, well, we're going to test his mettle, and we're going to see if he's got what it takes, you know, in that way, you know, and all of those are not pure motives, you know. Legitimate questions I'm okay with.
1: Yeah.
0: Questions that are off-putting in that way, then we need to, you know, well, actually, I'm going to answer that question, you know, later in my material. If you won't mind waiting until we get there, would you?
1: Right.
0: And so, kind of putting it there again, back on them,
1: you know,
0: because they've jumped the gun. There's a premature question, essentially, and maybe it wasn't just to debate. Maybe it was just a little premature.
1: Right.
0: And so we can handle questions like that. I'm okay with questions. There are ways to deal with those in class and to kind of get through that. And I think, when the teacher knows that and understands that, they're a little bit more at ease going in saying, okay, number one, I don't have to answer every question.
1: Right.
0: And if it's a debative question, I can put that off. There's a way to handle that. If it's premature, I can put that off until later. If it's a out left field type of question, there's a way to handle that as well.
1: Right. Well, you know, you think about it. Most congregations do what we'd call a quarter system for classes. Mm-hmm. Some don't, but most of them would. And so, we're about to start a 13-week study on grace, and someone raised their hand. Well, we want you to answer this aspect of grace. Well, that's week 10. You know, could you write it down, and I'll make sure to get to it. But that's just it. It's like if you start studying the book of Colossians, and someone says, well, preacher, what do you think about chapter 3, verse 2? Well, we're introducing the book today. You know, give me a moment to... Like you said,
0: talked about the author yet.
1: Right. We're not even sure, you know, how the introduction's going to go just yet. And, you know, let me get through this, like you said, in a logical way. And I think the times where we see the debate start is primarily, what I've seen at least, is with salvation. Because, and salvation, marriage, divorce, and remarriage, those are two of the biggest debated topics, because everybody has a scenario of a what if. And I know we always ask, you know, what would you do if? But in truth, I can what would you do if you till you die, and just continue to one up what your question is. And that's what tends to happen with debates is, well, what if they're seeking the truth but they die before they become a Christian? What if this person is married but you didn't know about this part of it? And it's like, okay, well, we can do that,
0: right?
1: And we can get into a debate about it, or I can tell you what the scriptures say, and you can let that kind of to be what the final you know, word is.
0: Right.
1: And a lot of times I think what needs to be understood too is we have people who are visiting at times and they're sitting in these classes. They want to find a church home, and the way that we treat each other is going to dictate whether they sure. do that or not. And so if they come into a class and they see that, you know, John Smith over here is always arguing with the preacher, they're going to probably sit there and go, I don't know if I want to be here.
0: Right.
1: Maybe I don't want to do this. And that's the thing. Isaiah 1:18 tells us to reason together, not to debate each other, but to come and to reason together. And so will we always agree on everything? Absolutely not. Yeah. But do we have to make everything a public showing and debate? No. And I think that's also our issue. We talked about social media recently. Man, everything turns into a debate, it seems, on social media.
0: Sure.
1: And people will debate about things that they don't even have a dog in the fight. Like, when the sporting world, I see this a lot. I'm reading an article about the Steelers, my favorite team, and then in the comments it says, Ravens fan here, the Steelers are horrible. I'm like, we don't want you on our article. I mean, you know, you have no business right. being here. You've just come to stir up trouble.
0: Right.
1: And you're just wanting to debate about something. Then the article had nothing to do with your team.
0: Yeah.
1: And, you know, stay out of it. And a lot of times with Bible class situations, too, it's, can we reason together and just talk about things and not make everything a public spectacle and a public debate? Because the way that we are reported about matters.
0: Yeah.
1: The way that people perceive sure. us and see us matters. And we forget that. And sometimes it's like I mentioned at the very beginning of what we were talking about, well, the preacher offended me because of what he said. I'm going to get him back.
0: Right.
1: And what they don't realize is, yeah, you might get the preacher, but you also might get the members. A situation that happened to me a long time ago was I was publicly called out in a Bible class by an individual. And I mean torn down. And this brother repented, and there's no ill will anymore toward this, but the situation happened. And what he thought was going to happen in the moment was that I was going to look worse. And what I had to do was maintain composure, be a Christian. But people came up to me afterwards and hugged my neck. And so what really had happened was not what he thought was going to happen.
0: Sure.
1: It was the opposite. And that's just it. If we maintain our composure as teachers, whether we're preachers or just regular Bible class teachers, we can still come out on the other end of that having done the best part and having looked more Christ-like.
0: Right.
1: And it's not a competition of, well, let me see how I can come out on top in this, but it's, how would Jesus handle this? How would we need to handle it? And so starting a public debate in Bible class is not the time.
0: Right.
1: You can, and that's the thing. You got a question for the Bible class teacher? You know what's amazing about Bible class is it's over and he doesn't just disappear. He's still there and you can go up to him privately
0: right.
1: and talk to him about some of these matters. And yeah. 9 times out of 10, that will be more well received and yeah. a lot easier to talk about
0: sure.
1: in a private setting, because what happens sometimes is if someone presents it in a certain way, 6 or 7 people will gang up on you.
0: Right.
1: And now you're having a debate with not just one person where you can kind of talk about it, but he's saying something. Well, that sparks this sister's thoughts, and so she's going to say something. And now this brother's thought. And all of a sudden it's, man, now I've got to answer these 12 questions right. before I can even get back to the original discussion. And so starting a public debate, that's not the time or place to do it.
0: And sometimes it turns into a debate among those brethren, and you're just playing, you're in the middle.
1: Yeah, you're the moderator.
0: You're moderating.
1: And, you know, we can't have that.
0: Right.
1: But I think another thing that happens in the question world a lot is asking questions we can't possibly know the answer to. Now, we can do that. But what would you do if someone's asking you questions we can't know the answer to? And a chief example would be John 8. What did Jesus write on the ground? You know, tell us, preacher, what did he write?
0: Yeah.
1: What would you do if that happened to you in a class?
0: Well, certainly, you know, it always gets brought up. I just taught John 8, you know, just a few weeks ago, in fact,
1: right.
0: you know. And you know, the question is, you know, well, I wonder... What did he write?
1: Right.
0: You know, we always do when we come across that. You know, there are questions, and we call them curiosity questions. We don't really know the answer, and they really have no bearing whatsoever on salvation or really right. necessarily our spiritual growth.
1: Mm-hmm.
0: When we talk about they're just curiosity, you know, in that way. And what we have to be reminded of as teachers there again, I don't want to focus on the curiosity part of it where I can't really know the answer anyway.
1: Right.
0: And so you got to bring it back. You know, you're in charge of that class. You're leading that class. And so, you know, you say, well, you know, that's an interesting thought, isn't it? You know, what did Jesus write? You know, twice he stooped down and wrote on the ground. You know, I wonder what he was writing. You know, what did he finish the second time he was writing?
1: Right.
0: You know, was he drawing a picture? You
1: right.
0: know, was he
1: right.
0: drawing stick figures? pictures of the guys that walked in? Well, you know, there's any number of things that it could have been. Does any of it really matter? No, it doesn't. And so, you know, it's okay to have that question asked or to bring it up yourself. What I usually do is go ahead and bring it up myself right. in the class. Say, you know, hey, we'd all love to know what he wrote, but we don't. And that part of it's not the point of why John's recorded it.
1: Right.
0: Now, it is an interesting fact that John wrote it. And it does speak, it's kind of an inspiration mark. You know, these little details that John gave in his record, you know, they're little inspiration marks. They kind of show some detail about what actually happened. And whether it's a time feature or whether it's, you know, him, you know, kneeling down and writing on the ground, those kind of things. How did he respond?
1: Right.
0: That's, you know, why did he respond that way? Now, that's a good question. You know, well, they were trying to trap him again,
1: right.
0: you know, and they thought if he answered this way or if he answered this way, we got him either way, you know, either under Jewish law or Roman law, we're going to nail this guy this time, you know, so we've got it. And so Jesus said, you know, well, I'm just going to write down over here on the ground. I'm just going to kneel down and scribble something. Maybe they could see it. Maybe they couldn't, you know, maybe that was the point of it all, one way or the other. But the fact that he didn't, but then they kept on.
1: Yeah.
0: And he does then stand up and say, you know, he who is without sin cast the first stone. You know, so the one that typically would have found the individual would have been typically the one to throw.
1: Right.
0: You know, who's making bringing all this to light would have been the first one to, the accuser.
1: Right.
0: You know, to throw the first stone in that way. And I think that it's interesting to me when these questions are brought up, most of the time, in a personal Bible study, sometimes these are brought up, and they're brought up to throw off the conversation, the real conversation that we're trying to have.
1: Right.
0: And so what you want to do is get it back to, you know, say, well, that conversation, you know, that question, you know, is interesting, but does it really shed light on what's most important right here? Because what's most important is this. And so let's, you know, either you can ask questions. So don't you want to get back to our study at hand, you know, right. or back to what we're talking about? You know, again, not running down a rabbit trail or anything like that. So.
1: Right, and if we're not careful, we haggle over details that don't need to be haggled over.
0: Right.
1: And we talk more about the non, you know, essential details of a story. Because the entire point of John 8 is not what Jesus wrote. It doesn't matter if he wrote the Greek alphabet on the ground.
0: Yeah.
1: You know, what matters is that a woman had been caught in sin, and Jesus puts out a point that says, whoever's without sin, you cast the first stone, and no one could do that.
0: Yeah.
1: And then Jesus looks at the woman and says, your accusers don't accuse you, then neither I can accuse you. You know, go and sin no more. And nothing is mentioned about what was written on the ground. And we have all scriptures given by the inspiration of God and is profitable.
0: Yeah.
1: But it's not everything that we know. The secret things belong to the Lord, Deuteronomy tells us. And
0: right.
1: so, you know, do we need to ask questions we can't know the answer to? No. I mean, we can, and it would be not a bad thing to sometimes say, what do you think he wrote? Just to kind of discuss it.
0: Right.
1: But to have this idea of that we've got to know what we need to know,
0: right.
1: there's no point in that.
0: Yeah,
1: no point in that at all.
0: And not to let it take over the main point of the
1: right.
0: class, which was Jesus teaching them, you know, about having compassion on those and

0: is.
1: Perhaps you've not heard of the new magazine, Reaching the Lost. It's an exciting new publication designed to focus completely on evangelism. And the best part, it's free. We will mail it to your home, mail it to your congregation. And when you get it, you're going to see featured articles with tips for evangelism. You're going to see instructions as to how to make better use of house to house and heart to heart. Inside, you're going to read of conversion stories, successes that congregations are experiencing. You're going to read about the seminars that we're doing and the reports from churches where we're going. If you would like to sign up for this free publication, go to the website, fill out the material, register today. You don't want to miss this exciting opportunity to become a better evangelist in your local community.
2: My Jesus knows.

Hello, and welcome again to our study of the book of Ephesians. You'll remember the last time that we were together, we looked at Paul's prayer for the church at Ephesus, a prayer which he briefly started in verse 1 of chapter 3 of Ephesians, but he then diverted and went off into a discussion about the mystery and the revelation of the mystery and his opportunity to deliver the mystery. But then he came back to it in verse 14, and he addressed God the Father of our Lord Jesus Christ. And we noted how important that is to realize that God is our Father. We are His children in the church. And then he began to ask for certain things. He made requests of the Father. For example, he requested that the Father would strengthen them. Of course, that's achieved through the Spirit, through the words that he had written by inspired men, the apostles and prophets of the first century. But Paul wanted them strengthened. He also wanted them to have God dwelling in them. And let Jesus take up permanent residence in your heart. That's the idea that Paul desired for them. He went straight from that and prayed that they would be rooted and grounded in love. And we talked about how that really describes the superstructure, that which is underneath the house or the temple of God that sustains it and supports it. If we don't have that love, then really we don't have a good temple to build for God, because God is all about love. And we noted that, how that he loved us so thoroughly. In fact, Paul went on to say that he wanted us to know that love, to become fully aware of it. Its width, its length, its depth, its height. He wanted them to know all of those things. And we just looked at one short passage in the book of Romans, Romans chapter 5. And as we looked at it, we certainly were exposed to this great love of God. This love that caused him to send his son to die, even though man was in rebellion at the time. Jesus and God loved us that much. He then went on to close out his prayer by noting that God is able. He's able to do, to act. And in fact, he can act exceedingly, abundantly, above. Three adverbs, all of which point out that God can far exceed anything that we, notice the words, anything that we ask in our prayers, but beyond that, even anything that we think. If you're like me, there's some things I occasionally think about that I may not have the courage to ask God for. And yet Paul says God can even exceed that. And then he closed out the prayer with the idea that God ought to be glorified in the church. That is the role of every church, and particularly this one at Ephesus. Now, today we want to go on and talk about the worthy walk that Paul describes in chapter 4 of Ephesians.

0: his hand.
1: All right, in chapter 4, the apostle opens up with this expression, I, therefore, the prisoner of the Lord, beseech you to walk worthy of the calling with which you were called. The prisoner of the Lord. He never hesitated in these so-called prison epistles, Ephesians, Philippians, Colossians, Philemon. He never hesitated to mention the fact that he was a prisoner. Now, often he says that he was a prisoner for Christ, or he was a prisoner because of the gospel. But that imprisonment demonstrates how dedicated he is to furthering the cause of Christ. And I think it lends a little bit of weight, as it were, to whatever he's about to say. In this case, he beseeched them. That is a loving, tender, urging, and yet it's got a strength to it. I really, really want you to do this, is the idea, to walk worthy. Now, walk describes our daily living. Walk worthy would mean conduct your life daily in a worthy way. Well, worthy of what, Paul? Well, he goes on to say it, doesn't he? Worthy of the calling with which you were called. Now, turn over briefly to 2 Thessalonians. For in 2 Thessalonians chapter 2, beginning in verse 13, Paul describes how Christians are called. Listen to him there. But we are bound to give thanks to God always for you, brethren, beloved by the Lord, because God, from the beginning, chose you for salvation through sanctification of the Spirit and belief in the truth, to which he called you by our gospel for the obtaining of the glory of our Lord Jesus Christ. A number of things are found there, but the most important thing for the purposes of our study today is that we are called by the gospel, that God had a wonderful idea, a plan for us. That plan we realized in Christ, and he called us to it by the gospel of Jesus Christ. Now, an interesting thing goes on around our house. I don't know about yours, but in this modern era where all of our phones, for the most part, are very smart. In fact, I would say mine's smarter than I am. But these smartphones have an interesting ability. They can show you the exact number from which you're receiving a call. Well, when numbers pop up on my wife's phone that she does not recognize, she just lets it keep ringing. And if they really want to talk to her, if you really want to talk to her, leave her a message. She'll get back to you. But the point is, you could say, well, I called you, but she could honestly say, well, I never received the call. And that is exactly what we need to realize about the gospel of Jesus Christ. The call goes out to everyone. The Apostle Paul emphasized that, as we've seen in earlier lessons, Romans chapter 1, verse 16, where he talks about the power of God through the gospel to save everybody, Jews, Gentiles, doesn't matter. The call has gone out to everyone, but you know what? Not everyone receives the call. So when the gospel call comes to us, we need to obey it. And when we do, then we need to walk worthy of that call. We need to live like the gospel urges us to live. And he goes on to explain how that is in Ephesians chapter 4, beginning at verse 2, with all lowliness and gentleness, with long suffering, bearing with one another in love. It is significant that the lowly mind is the mind more likely to be pursuing the needs of others and to be able and ready to have unity. And that is the exact kind of mind that our Savior had. The Apostle Paul in Philippians chapter 2 wrote about that when he told the brethren in verse 5, Let this mind be in you, which also is in Christ Jesus, who being in the form of God, thought it not robbery to be equal with God, but made himself of no reputation, took upon him the form of a servant, and was made in the likeness of man. And being found in fashion as man, he humbled himself and became obedient unto death, even the death of the cross. Now, talk about lowly-minded. Jesus was that. He was God, and yet he gave up all that it meant to be God and came down to earth and walked among men. If we are going to be what we ought to be, we've got to lower our thinking of and ourselves, and we've got to raise our estimation of other people. Now, Paul went right from the word lowly to the word gentleness in the New King James. In the Old King James, I believe the word there is humble. And what we really have here is power or strength under control. And one image that I think Ray Summers used in his little commentary on Ephesians was the image of a very, very powerful horse that has been broken and is now able to be ridden. Now, that's power under control. The horse, as big as it is certainly more powerful than any man, you, me, whoever it might be. He's more powerful than that. But he submits to the control of the one that rides him. Well, we need to live, if we're going to live worthy of the gospel, we've got to live lives that are power under control. God doesn't want you to cease to have power. Instead, he wants you to have your power under his control, and that will make for unity as well. Then he goes on, and he says, bearing with one another in love. And the idea of bearing, in part, carries with it the idea of forgiveness, a willingness to bear up under the sins that others may commit against us. Because why? Well, we're brethren. You know, I don't know about you, but in my growing up years, I had two sisters. There were times when we didn't like each other. We got mad at each other, but we never stopped loving each other. And because of that, we would eventually forgive. We'd put it aside and we'd go on. Well, the church, as a great family, if it's going to really show the unity that God wants it to have, then the church has to be filled with people that bear with each other, that are willing to forgive one another. And then he goes on, verse 3, and says, endeavoring to keep the unity of the Spirit in the bond of peace. The Spirit has given us a unified way to think. All Christians ought to be, as it were, headed in the same direction, because God, through the Spirit, has laid out what he wants us to do with our lives. So we ought to endeavor to keep the unity of the Spirit. Now, I'm thankful that he put the word endeavor there. It's a constant effort to stay unified. Again, we don't always like each other, but we always need to love each other. We need to put up with each other so that we can show a united front to the world and thereby, hopefully, defeat the devil. Well, then he goes on to explain this unity in some detail. And as he does that, he lays out seven things that comprise that unity. Listen to him. There is one body. All right, we already have learned in this Ephesian epistle that the church is his body. That's in chapter 1, verses 22 and 23. It should be no surprise to us that Christ, who is one head, would have only one body, only one church. Now, I want to try to talk about this in a careful, delicate way. But we need to realize that it really is not an option for you and I to go to the church of our choice. What we need to do is to look for the church of the Lord's choice. We need to look for the church that was purchased by Christ. Now, how are we going to find it? I think we've already seen that through keeping the unity of the Spirit. We've got to look and see what the Spirit has to say about the church. We need to strive to find a church or to be a church that models itself after the things written in the Word of God. For there really is only one body, one church of our Lord Jesus Christ. But then he goes on, and one Spirit. There's only one Spirit. Now, in a day in which Paul lived, when people claim to have other spirits, as it were, claim to have, and they had a different spirit. They set forth different things contrary to the will of God. In that era, it was important for Paul to note there really is only one Spirit. And that Spirit, that Holy Spirit of God, is not contradictory. That Holy Spirit of God is always revealing what Jesus had to say, which, by the way, as we already observed in our last lesson, is exactly what the Father wanted him to say. So the Father set forth the words, the Son delivered them, and the Spirit caused them to be written down. And we have a united way of thinking if we follow that one Spirit and the revelation that he gave, which we now have in the form of our Bibles. So there's one body and one Spirit, just as you're called in one hope of your calling. What is our one hope? Why, it's heaven. Our calling in the gospel is a calling to salvation and a calling to a salvation that ultimately will lead to salvation in heaven. It's very interesting to note that in the Bible, that salvation is described really in three different ways. There's being saved from your past sins. And so you have the Apostle Peter saying in Acts chapter 2, verse 38, that each of them should repent and be baptized in the name of Jesus for the remission of your sins, and you shall receive the gift of the Holy Spirit. Notice, remission of your sins. Well, that's looking back to the past, the sins that they once had. But then there's a salvation in the present tense. So as we walk in the light, we remain as a part of the saved, which we talked about 1 John 1:7 as one example that describes that type of salvation. But then there's the ultimate salvation, the final glory for which we strive. Paul talked about in Philippians chapter 3 when he described himself as pressing toward the mark for the prize of the high calling of God in Christ Jesus. We have one hope. It's heaven. And it is the hope of our calling. And we've already seen we're called in the gospel. We're called to that hope of heaven in the gospel. Well, he goes on in verse 5, one Lord. The word Lord, kurios, is used a number of times in Scripture. In fact, hundreds of times in the New Testament. It describes one who owns us, one who has control over us. There's only one Lord of the church. It's a little bit disturbing, don't you think, to read in your newspaper or to see an article online or maybe to notice in the news that a certain group of religious people is going to meet in a certain place and they're going to vote on what they believe. I don't think we can do that. There's only one Lord in the church, and that one Lord has already told us what we must do, and we ought to yield to his will and not pursue our own. So one Lord, one faith. Now, here, the word faith does not describe my faith or your faith. It's not an individual faith. Instead, it is by metonymy, the sum of all that is believed. Now, somebody says, whoa, wait. What's that word metonymy? And that's a good question. I don't claim to be the great grammarian, so I have to look these things up as well. But metonymy is when two things are so closely related that when you say one, you actually think of the other. So let's take, for example, my wife Teresa and I are making a trip to see her mother in Nashville, Tennessee. As we make that trip, we finally arrive at the house, and somebody greets us at the door and turns around and says, "Hey, everybody, Teresa's here." Well, hopefully, when they think Teresa, they think me. We've been together for a few years now. And hopefully, we are correlated to one another. You say her name and think of both of us. Well, that's metonymy that we're talking about there. And so here, the one faith is the sum of all that is believed. That's what it means by metonymy. It's everything that we hold on to. Now, yes, you and I need to have faith, and that faith is in all that we have been taught, and that's what he's talking about here. Then he says one baptism. Now, I understand that there was a Holy Spirit baptism that the Lord administered. He administered it in two places. Acts chapter 2, when the apostles were baptized with the Holy Spirit, and Acts 10, when Cornelius and his household were baptized with the Holy Spirit. Notice that in chapter 2 of Acts, that's the Jews receiving the Holy Spirit. And in Acts chapter 10, that's the Gentiles. And so what we see is God's welcoming all people into the church. But now there's only one baptism. That is the water baptism in which we participate. Now, it's vital for us to realize that the water has no power. Baptism is the means of reaching the blood of Jesus. All of us sin. Sin separates us from God. You can see that in verses like Romans chapter 3, verse 10, Romans 3, 23. That indicates we all sin. Sin separates us from God. Isaiah wrote about that, Isaiah chapter 59, verses 1 and 2. And so that sin has a reward, and the reward for that sin is, unfortunately, eternal death. That's described in Romans chapter 6, verse 23. Now, when we put all that together, then you and I are going to say, wait a minute, I want to get rid of sin. I don't want that in my life. I don't want to be separated from God eternally. And so we look for the cleansing agent. The cleansing agent is blood. In fact, without the shedding of blood, there is no remission. Hebrews chapter 9, verse 22. Whose blood are we talking about? Well, 1 Peter chapter 1, verses 18 and especially verse 19 indicate it's the precious blood of Christ, of the Son of God, that cleanses us. So if I want to get rid of my sins, I've got to somehow come in contact with the blood of Jesus. Where did he leave that blood? Well, he left it in his death. John chapter 19, verses 31 to 35. He was already dead. The soldiers pierced his side with a spear, and forthwith came there out blood mingled with water. And so his blood was shed in his death. How do we get to his death? Of course, we must believe, but nowhere in Scripture does it say believe into his death. We also must repent, but nowhere in Scripture does it say repent into his death. Furthermore, we need to confess him as the Son of God, as our Lord, our Master. But nowhere in Scripture does it say confess into his death. The only thing that gets us to the death of Christ is baptism. That is the culminating act, not of my saving myself, but instead of me calling out to God for a clean conscience. And that's exactly what Peter wrote about, 1 Peter chapter 3, verse 21. So there's only one baptism. That baptism is the means of our being cleansed, not through the water, but instead through being buried with Christ by baptism into death. And then he gives us one more one, one God and Father of all, who is above all and through all and in you all. There's only one God. I know the world seems to set forth a number of other gods, but you can put a little G by every one of those. They're not really God. There's only one true God in heaven. He is above us all. He's in heaven. But he's also working through us all, through the gospel, as we've been observing already in this great book of Ephesians. He certainly is in us all. That is, if we have that faith, and we talked about that in Paul's prayer in our last lesson. So there is the unity, or the plan for unity, that the Spirit sets forth through the writings of Paul. And then Paul goes on and says, but to each one of us, grace was given according to the measure of Christ's gift. Each of us has received something from God that we do not deserve. Each of us has blessings that are intended to be used in the service of God, and they come to us from God. So he goes on. Therefore, he says, when he ascended on high, he led captivity captive and gave gifts to men. Now, recognize that if he ascended, he had to first descend. And we've already seen that, Philippians 2. Jesus gave up heaven, came down to earth. He descended, he lived with men for a time. He died, he was raised from the dead, he walked with them a few more days, and then he was caught up into the heaven. When he was caught up, he basically led captivity captive. He, in other words, took all those people who previously were captive to the fear of death, because it would hold them, they could not escape it. He took them and he led them out of that fear, he led them into hope. A hope that comes by knowing, as Paul describes it in 1 Thessalonians chapter 4, verses 13 through 18, a hope that comes from knowing that God was able to raise Jesus from the dead, and therefore he is also able to raise us from the dead. And when he went up into heaven, having set us free through that hope, he then gave to men gifts. Now, initially, as we look at these, we're going to notice that these gifts started out as miraculous gifts. After all, they didn't have the Bible yet. They didn't have the fully revealed will of God. And so, miraculous gifts were very important so that the will of God could be revealed. But later, some of these gifts, it seems to me, continued on even when the age of miracles came to an end. And we want to observe that as we continue this study. So verse 9 of Ephesians 4. Now this, he ascended. What does it mean but that he also first descended into the lower parts of the earth? Now as opposed to heaven, the earth is the lower parts, isn't it? Heaven is the upper parts, the upper region. Earth is the lower parts. Jesus came to earth and walked among men. Then verse 10, he who descended is also the one who ascended far above all the heavens that he might fill all things. We would even say fulfill all things. Jesus has gone to heaven to reign as king. That's what God had planned on through the centuries. That's what he achieved in the coming of Christ. So as we begin to talk about our worthy walk, we see that it is all based upon the calling that we received through the gospel and the unity that the Spirit laid out for us, a unity of one Lord, one faith, one baptism, one God and Father of all, who is above all, through all, and in you all. We need to recognize that and be

Hello, my name is Cameron Freeman, and we are so glad that you're watching the Gospel Broadcasting Network. A politician was once asked by his wife if he loved her. His response was, "Well, let me ask my pollster, and I'll get back to you on it." Of course, a good husband wouldn't say that, but the point is that what the public thinks has nothing to do with the reality of the situation. In the same way, God's word isn't based on popular opinion. It's not based on what's famous or popular in culture. It isn't based on whether we agree with what it says or not. Even if the Bible message is not popular today with the world today, we still want to preach the truth. Jesus says in John 17:17, "Sanctify them through thy truth. Thy word is truth." In John 8:32, Jesus says, "And ye shall know the truth, and the truth shall make you free. Come here for what the Bible says, not for popular opinion. Thanks for watching the Gospel Broadcasting Network. And we are glad that you're here.

0: Hello and welcome to Counterpoint. I'm Mike Hickson. With me today, as always, B.J. Clark. We are so thankful for the opportunity to study with you. Today, we're going to be looking at a passage from the book of Psalms, Psalm 11, verse 3. If the foundations be destroyed, what can the righteous do? So we're going to be asking the question today, what can the righteous do? B.J., today as we look at Psalm 11, verse 3, of course, David, in that context, said, if the foundations be destroyed, what can the righteous do? And, you know, there are a lot of people in our nation, not just members of the church, but collectively, there are many, many people that survey the landscape. And there's no question that, morally speaking, we have eroded in this country. And I think that one of the reoccurring themes amongst so many, what can we do? You know, people feel as if, you know, they're just one of many, and I understand that. But, you know, sometimes we have the Elijah complex, and, you know, we feel as if there's really no positive effect that we can have on our nation. But I think the fact of the matter is we can. So in light of what we see in our nation, what can we do?
1: Yeah. I know you've heard that expression, the more things change, the more they stay the same. And that's one of the beauty of the Psalms. In this particular Psalm, he actually gives us some clues in the text as to what we ought to do or what we can do. The first verse says, in the Lord put I my trust. And so we have to put our trust in God and try to turn to him. And in David's day, verse 2, he says, the wicked bend their bow, they make ready their arrow upon the string, that they may privily shoot at the upright in heart. Never has there been a time, we think, when the righteous have been so attacked by those who are out to, try to promote their wickedness and instead of righteousness. And yet at the same time, there have always been times, sadly, in history when people have been wicked or corrupt, sometimes worse than others. Genesis 6, in those days, every imagination of the thought of man's heart was only evil continually. And so what did God send a preacher? Yeah. And that God has always sent preachers to people who needed to change. Whatever the case, whatever the need, gospel preaching or preaching in the Old Testament from his prophets was always God's method. And so there's power in this book when it is preached to motivate people and to change people. And so my number one answer would be, if the foundations are destroyed, what can the righteous do? They can go back to rebuilding, laying a new foundation with the solid rock of God's word.
0: I think that's an excellent thought. And BJ, you talk about getting back to God's word and maybe the situation at hand in our nation today. You know, in Genesis chapter 6, as you alluded to a moment ago, every imagination of the thought of man's heart was only evil continually. And as you were talking about those prophets, preachers, and days gone by, Jonah comes to mind. And you remember in Jonah chapter 1, God said their wickedness, that is, the Ninevite people, their wickedness had come up before him. And so God instructed Jonah to go to Nineveh and to cry to preach against it. Mm-hmm. And maybe today we need some modern-day Jonas to stand up and to herald the good news. And as you noted in Romans chapter 1, verse 16, Paul said, I'm not ashamed of the gospel. It is the power of God unto salvation. Go back and look at some of the cities that, for example, Paul preached in. Athens, idolatrous. Mm-hmm. Matter of fact, the text says his spirit was stirred within him because the whole city was given over to idolatry. Corinth, a synonym for wickedness, immorality, and they too had idolatry. And yet Paul spent 18 months in the city of Corinth, and what was he doing there? Preaching and teaching the word of God. And you know, the thought comes to mind in 1 Corinthians chapter 2. Paul said that he was with them in weakness, fear, and much trembling. Hard for me to imagine the Apostle Paul ever being afraid, and yet God in Acts chapter 18 said, Paul, do not be afraid. Do not keep silent. And one of the reasons was, he said, I have many people in this city. And so, you know, when God surveys the landscape, he sees people.
1: That's right.
0: And people need the gospel, and the gospel is the answer to sin.
1: We sometimes get discouraged and think, there's no way anyone in that wicked city would ever be interested in spiritual things. And yet, God said, I have much people in this city. He knew there were individuals that did have honest and good hearts that would hear the word. And, you know, it's like scattering seed, as the parable of the sower teaches. Not every place that the seed lands will it produce a crop. If it's hard packed down dirt, it's not going to produce anything. Sometimes it lands in soil but gets choked out by the thorns and other things and weeds that are there. Some of the rocky ground soil, it starts growing immediately and you're optimistic, and then it doesn't go anywhere because the rocky ledge keeps it from sinking its roots deeper. But then there is that honest and good heart that keeps mm-hmm. us going. I think about Noah's steadfastness. Here's a man who preached for decades and decades and decades, over a century perhaps, based on what the text says. And he was a preacher of what? Righteousness. 2 Peter 2:5. Righteousness exalts a nation. Sin is approach to any people, Proverbs 14:34. So when a nation is unrighteous, it needs preachers of righteousness. But in Noah's case, things were so far gone that only 8 souls boarded the ark, but that was his family, so I'm sure he was grateful for that. But this has always been God's method. In 2 Chronicles, I'm reminded that in chapter 36, he talks about the abominations that the people had been guilty of. And he says there in verse number 16, they mocked the messengers of God. They despised his words. They misused his prophets until the wrath of the Lord arose against the people till there was no remedy. So being a messenger of God and preaching his words doesn't guarantee popularity. In fact, on the contrary, there's a good chance that some people in this old wicked world are going to absolutely, with sarcasm, ridicule our attempts to call men back to God's word.
2: That's right. You know, I think if we were to maybe jettison forward just a little bit in time, we talk about the cities of Sodom and Gomorrah.
1: Yeah.
2: And, you know, in 2 Peter chapter 2 and verses 6 through 8, Peter described Lot as a righteous man. Matter of fact, 3 times, I think, in that context, he speaks of the righteousness of Lot. And of course, he had pitched his tent in Sodom, and Moses said in Genesis 13:13 that the men of Sodom were exceedingly wicked and sinful. And so it was a corrupt city. Homosexuality was the problem. And, you know, Peter said that he tormented, vexed his righteous soul day by day, seeing and hearing their lawless deeds. And, you know, in our day and time, people are brazen when it comes to their lifestyle. In many respects, they flaunt their evil conduct. And, you know, in Isaiah chapter 3 in verse 9, he said, they declare their sin like Sodom. And then he said, and they do not hide it. BJ, it's amazing to me that even people in high positions politically will flaunt what we call immorality in our face. So how do we counter a culture like that?
1: Oh, I know. That's where it can get very discouraging. And yet I was thinking, as you were talking about Lot, about a note of hope there, because you remember when Abraham was praying to God about Sodom and Gomorrah, and he asked, if there were 50 righteous souls, would you spare Sodom and Gomorrah? And God said he would spare it for 50. And then Abraham said, well, what about for 45? And God says, yes, I'll spare it for 45. Then he went to 40. Then he started going in increments of 10. He said, God said he would spare Sodom and Gomorrah for 30 righteous souls, then for 20. Abraham, holy boldness in his prayers, what about for 10? God said he would have spared Sodom and Gomorrah if 10 righteous souls had been found there. Abraham got up and saw that the city was aflame, and knew that there weren't even 10 righteous souls present there. But this gives you and me some degree of hope, because it, even though we'd like to convert everyone,
2: sure,
1: if we can get more people to be righteous, it's possible that we could reach a level of righteousness that would prevent the rest of the nation from being destroyed. We can be salt and light,
2: yes,
1: to help preserve the culture, and then try to hopefully get much more than a minority of righteousness. And we're always going to be in the minority, sure, but we can have many more righteous folks.

0: of Sodom. And I look around, I see the influence today, and I think about how the negative forces of evil around us are threatening our spiritual lives. And some of our families have sadly been impacted negatively speaking. Some of our families have lost family members to the world, to era, et cetera. And so, you know, we've got to try to hold on to our own family members and to put them in positions where they can flourish in the faith. You know, Lot based his decision basically on sight. He saw the well-watered plains of the Jordan. He said, that's where I want to go. And yet the commentary was that this was a wicked city and it cost him some of his family members. And so we ought to do our best to shield our family from, as Paul would say, the fiery darts of the wicked one.
1: That's right. And I was thinking about your statement there about Lot's sons-in-law. They mocked him.
0: Sure did.
1: In fact, the Bible says there in Genesis chapter 19 that, you know, the warning was given to Lot. Do you have any here besides? Verse 12, son-in-law, thy sons, thy daughters, whatever you have in this city, bring them out of this place. We're going to destroy this place. And so Lot went out, spoke to his sons-in-laws and said, up, get you out of this place, but the Lord will destroy this city. But he seemed as one that mocked unto his sons-in-law. And while he lingered, the men laid hold of his hand, the hand of his wife and the two daughters, and they start heading out. And then, of course, Lot's wife looks back, longing for perhaps what she was leaving behind rather than honoring God's word. And, you know, it took great courage for Lot to walk away from that place.
0: Absolutely.
1: His daughters must have been in tears as they were leaving their husbands behind, but they had to make a choice that was the right choice. Jesus in Matthew 10 says that it's wrong to think that his coming only came to send peace. He said sometimes it will be a sword of division.
0: Yeah.
1: He said, if you love father or mother, son or daughter more than me, then you're not worthy of me. And there are times when we have to stand up. On the day of Pentecost, every person that was converted that day was essentially leaving the family religion.
0: Yeah.
1: And becoming a member of the New Testament church. Not every person there on the day of Pentecost obeyed the gospel. Some of their family members didn't obey, and yet they did what they had to do.
0: That's right. And so we have to make a decision for truth, mm-hmm. for what's right. BJ, in our present climate, morally speaking, and I wonder sometimes where all of this will lead. Typically, when nations begin to move further and further away from God and His Word, seldom do they come back. I mean, you go back and you look at, you know, some of the great empires of the past, and the question could be asked, you know, where are they now? They're gone. And so America has moved at such a rapid clip toward more and more ungodliness. You know, you wonder, okay, what about the future of this nation? In 2 Peter chapter 2, when Peter described the destruction of Sodom and Gomorrah, he said that they became an example to all who will live ungodly. And so if we think that God's going to turn a blind eye to our cavalier attitude in terms of how we're living, I think maybe we ought to rethink that. So how do you counter those who say, well, you know, that was then, this is now, no big deal?
1: God is no respecter of persons. Six times that statement is found in the New Testament, and it's certainly found in the Old Testament as well. In principle, God judged Nineveh, but he also judged his own people. Amos preached emphatically about the surrounding nations of Judah and Israel and how their wickedness, their transgression was going to lead to judgment from God. And it's almost like you can see the Israelites and the people of Judah saying, amen, amen, preach it, Amos, preach it. And then he starts heading closer to home. And pretty soon Judah and Israel are under consideration, and they have to realize, well, wait a minute, God would judge us too?
0: Mm-hmm.
1: Habakkuk thought, there's so much wickedness around me. God, are you going to do something about this?
0: Mm-hmm.
1: And then God says, yes, I have a plan. I'm going to use the Babylonian

0: Babylonians to punish the people.
1: Right.
0: And Habakkuk thinks that's not fair because the Babylonians are even more wicked than we.
1: That's right.
0: And yet God says, I'm going to take care of the Babylonians. I'm no respecter of persons.
1: That's right.
0: God's timetable and ours don't always mesh, but he knows what he's doing, and he can work today providentially in the affairs of nations. And we would do well as the United States of America to remember that God is no respecter of persons. Just because we were founded as a Christian nation,
1: so true,
0: does not mean that we have an exemption from the judgment that God has brought to other nations across the history of the world.
1: That's right, which, you know, I think reminds us of the sovereignty of God. The psalmist said, the Lord reigns. And, you know, Daniel, in Daniel chapter 2 and about verse 21, he talked about how God removes kings, sets up kings. And then he goes on to say, and then in, I think, verse 32, he said, the Most High rules in the kingdoms of men and gives it to whomever he chooses.
0: Yes.
1: And so, you know, to understand, look, God's in control. And ultimately, well, nations rise and fall at his behest.
0: Mm-hmm.
1: And so to understand that God is in control, we don't know what the future holds, but we do know the one who holds the future. So you mentioned a moment ago, preaching and teaching. In this day and time, in this climate, BJ, number one, don't you think more than ever we need to preach and teach the unsearchable riches of Christ? I mean, look, Washington doesn't have the answer to the sin problem. They don't have the answer to the social injustices that are going on in our nation. And there's not enough legislation in the world to bring about the changes that are needed.
0: Mm-hmm.
1: So how do we get people back? How do we counter the tendency of some to put all their eggs in politics when really they need to get back to, okay, this is the standard?
0: Right. You know, worldly wisdom versus God's wisdom comes to mind, and Paul addressed that very thing in 1 Corinthians chapter 1. He asked in verse number 19, verse 20, where is the wise? Where's the scribe? Where's the disputer of this world? Has not God made foolish the wisdom of this world? And he's talking about this in the context of the cross, but it's also true that God's ways are higher than man's ways, Isaiah 55, 8 and 9, and that he knows what's best. And we sometimes think that the people in Washington are going to, like you said, change everything. And yet, you know what happens. Corruption often starts there and permeates that city and goes to the rest of the nation. We've got to remember the verse 25 says, the foolishness of God, what men think is foolish, is really wiser than any wisdom that men could offer. And the Bible says that God has chosen the foolish things of the world to confound the wise. We've got to start recognizing the difference between real wisdom versus pseudo wisdom. And all these think tanks that men come together and all these brainiacs are supposed to figure out the solutions to our troubled times. And you watch some of the news programs and they're yelling over each other, trying to say what they think is best. And if someone would calmly point men to the Word of God, I guarantee you they'd be looked at as radical, but that is the answer. That's still the answer to this day. Jeremiah chapter 9, verses 23 and 24, what a marvelous concept here. Let not the wise man glory in his wisdom, neither let the mighty man glory in his might. Let not the rich man glory in his riches, but let him that glorieth glory in this, that he understands and knows me, that I'm the Lord. I exercise loving kindness, judgment, righteousness in the earth. For in these things I delight, saith the Lord. So God's got the answers. He's given us the prescription, but we got to be willing to take the medicine.
1: Oh, without question. And you know, BJ, the family, by and large, is the heartbeat of the nation.
0: Mm-hmm.
1: And our family structure in America is out of whack. I mean, the family, that really the home is where the problems are.
0: Right.
1: And so if we can get the home right, and you know, we talk about homosexuality and adultery and divorce, those things undermine the fabric, the foundation of a nation. And you know, you go back to Corinth and Paul was dealing with people whose lives had been steeped in sin. Some had been fornicators. Some had been adulterers. Some had been idolaters. Some had been living in a homosexual relationship. And yet in verse 11, the Bible says, and such were some of you.
0: Right.
1: And so don't you think that through the gospel, that there was a tremendous change that took place in that city because the sin that had captivated people was no longer in control of their lives, their thinking, and so there was maybe a renewed spirit of optimism.
0: Yeah, the change came from within because they committed themselves to Christ. They confessed their faith in him. They were baptized into Christ, and they put him on. And then they started showing the characteristics of Christ, and the world became a better place. There's a book written some years ago called What If the Bible Had Never Been Written? And the concept of the book was, here's what would happen to societies. And societies today where the Bible is not revered, and that becomes more and more sadly a part of the definition of America, used to be that back in the decades leading up to now, people had a religious question. At least there was a belief that this book would have the answer.
1: That's right.
0: And they'd sit down together and look at this book. The sad thing now today is that a lot of people, when you say, well, the Bible says, their attitude is, so? So what? Why do I care what the Bible says? But the Bible has the answers, and we've got to realize where true wisdom originates. It's in the mind of God, not in the minds of men.
1: You know, I think Hosea the prophet had it right when he declared many years ago, the way of the Lord is right.
0: Mm-hmm.
1: If somehow people in America could ever come to the conclusion, you know what? God knows what he's talking about.
0: Yeah.
1: And if we would only listen to him, the family, for example, if we could only understand in our heart of hearts that God's design, one man, one woman, for life. Mm-hmm. As Jesus said, what God's joined together, let not man put asunder. And then to rear our children in the Lord, to lay a foundation, to build upon that foundation so that they learn moral values in the home. They become people of character, integrity, that there is a value system in place. Those are fundamentals that we have failed to pass on. And so as a result of that, we're reaping the whirlwind of a generation of unbelief.
0: That's right. And no wonder God spent so much time in Deuteronomy chapter 6 telling parents, look, your number one job is to get my word into you so that you can transmit it into your children. And it used to be that even the daily readers that kids were using in school had some moral lesson that was being taught as a byproduct of learning how to read.
1: Yeah.
0: And now it's just you're not allowed to bring anything into the school system that might have a moral tone to it, because that would somehow, and yet they're allowed to say all kinds of things in some schools that are completely contrary to God's word. And we as Christian parents are allegedly have no say in it. More and more we're hearing people today say parents don't have anything to say about what their children are taught. Oh, yes, we do. And it starts in the home. Deuteronomy 6 says we need to teach them diligently.
1: Mm-hmm.
0: And when we're just sitting in the house, when we're walking by the way, God's word needs to be taught to our children day in, day out, so that when these other things try to attack them, they've got a system of defense set up already.
1: Exactly
0: in the wisdom
1: right.
0: of God.
1: Well, you know, to understand that those values that are set forth fundamentally in Scripture, that they will be a blessing. You mentioned a moment ago the book of Deuteronomy, blessings and cursings. Look, you honor God's word, he's going to bless you.
0: Right.
1: You disobey God, guess what? He'll curse you. BJ, another thing that we can do, along with what you mentioned a moment ago in terms of the power of the gospel, preaching and teaching the gospel, we ought to pray.
0: Mm-hmm.
1: Because, you know, in 1 Timothy chapter 2, Paul said that we're to pray for leaders and those who are in authoritative positions. And right now in this country, we are blessed with a lot of freedoms, but those freedoms could easily evaporate. We have freedom of religion, freedom of speech. There are those today who want to censor what we have to say, and they want to label some things that we say, morally speaking, that they construe them as hate speech. Well, you know what? It's because we've got the wrong standard.
0: Mm-hmm. You know, I was thinking as you were saying that about Nehemiah and how he prayed. And here's a great lesson for all of us to remember. Not every time that we pray are we going to get an immediate answer. Nehemiah wanted so much to leave Persia and go back home to Jerusalem and to help them build back the city's walls. And he started praying in the month of what we would call November or December. And he prayed for four solid months. And around April, March and April time period for us is when he went to the king. Well, the king asked him, why are you so sad? And he said, well, my homeland's in ruins. And he prayed right there on the spot. And God allowed him to leave and go home and rebuild the walls. Daniel's prayers that we read about in the book of Daniel. These people were in foreign lands under foreign authorities. Mm-hmm. And Joseph, you think of so many occasions when people were in less than ideal circumstances, and yet they were able to overcome by constant prayer to God.
1: Great point, great point. BJ, got about a minute and a half left. What would a person need to do to begin a life anew, to live the Christian life, to become a child of God, and have their name written in the Lamb's Book of Life?
0: Yeah, recognize that Jesus Christ is the Son of God. He said, if you don't believe that, you'll die in your sins, John 8:24. And then to have such a conviction, you know, that we're willing to repent. 2 Peter chapter 3 and verse 9 says, God's not willing that any should perish, but that all should come to repentance. And then as a person who believes and repents, I learn who Jesus is, and I want to tell the world, I want to confess it, to make the good confession before many witnesses, 1 Timothy 6. And I want to then, as a penitent confessing believer, I want to be baptized for the remission of sins, so that I can have exactly membership in the only church that Christ ever built, and that's his own, the church that belongs to Christ. Acts 2:38 says they were told, repent and be baptized, and about 3,000 did, and they were added to something. They were added to the church, according to Acts 2:47, and then to live faithfully in that church until he comes or until we die, whichever comes first. That's the way God says to do it.
1: And you know what, BJ? To those who obey the gospel, Paul said, we live in hope of life eternal, which God, who cannot lie, promised before time began. And so to know that we have a place waiting on us, that beautiful city called heaven. So good to be with you today, BJ. Thank you for those wise comments, and thank you for being with us. Hope to see you back here again next week.

And God bless you today, and I hope and pray that what we do in this session will be beneficial to everyone, but mainly to us men. And thank you, men, for all that you are, all that you stand for. When we think about husbands, we think about a good thing, and I'm thankful for all the husbands that are here today. I want us to be better, to be the kind of husbands that God would certainly approve, but that those coming along behind us, young men, will look at us and aspire to be a good husband. They'll be drawn to marriage and to husbandry in regard to the aspects that we're able to portray for them. So let's get started this morning. You'll want to take your Bibles and turn to 1 Peter chapter 3 and verse number 7. In fact, we'll be staying primarily in that verse. That will be our context. And there are seven things in that short verse that I believe will help every one of us, but mainly us husbands, to be the kind of husband that God wants us to be. Well, ladies, don't give any elbows this morning, and not like at the Maston Lake Church of Christ in Huntsville. If you have amen written on a piece of paper, don't hold it up, okay? But we will certainly see the blessing of this great section of Scripture. So we're mainly talking to husbands today, and we understand that from this verse. We don't have to go far to understand exactly to whom Peter, God, is speaking, and yet it's pinpoint precision in regard to husbands. We don't need to be like, I hope we're not like, the two Texans that were arguing about who had the better ranch. They were going back and forth, bragging this and that, and finally one of them kind of stuck his chest out and held his head high, and he said, "Well, partner, what is your brand? What is your brand?" Well, the other one saw an opportunity to really boast, and he said, my brand is Circle Q, Lazy R, Flying W, Bar S, X, Y, and Lazy Z. That's my brand. To which the other one said, "Well, whoo-wee." He said, "With a brand like that, you must have a lot of cattle. How many do you have?" He said, "Just two. Not many survived the branding." Well, okay, you might think that today is a branding men, but I guarantee you, you'll be able to survive. I guarantee you that. Now, we know from Scripture that marriage is honorable. That's what the Bible tells us, Hebrews 13 and verse number 4. King James says, marriage is honorable in all. I like the New American Standard Bible that says marriage is to be held, or let marriage be held in honor among all. What an honorable institution. If we could take marriage alone, we could certainly influence every aspect, every corner of this world. And when marriage follows the plan in the Bible, it would be a good influence, a positive influence, because it would be godly. And in regard to that, we understand that marriage is powerful, and yet those in marriage need to be just as powerful. And to be powerful in marriage, we must follow God's plan. And the plan for marriage is seen throughout God's Word, but specifically in 1 Peter chapter 3 and verse number 7. I don't have to go far to understand exactly to whom Peter is speaking. There he says, "Likewise, ye husbands." I know. I raised my hand and I said, "Okay, Peter, you're talking to me. You got my attention. I'm ready. Tell me. Teach me. Show me." "Likewise, ye husbands, dwell with them according to knowledge, giving honor unto the wife as unto the weaker vessel, and as being heirs together of the grace of life, that your prayers be not hindered." Like I said, I see seven things within that passage that will give the husband the necessary information to be the kind of husband that God will approve and young men will admire. And in regard to that, we understand that Peter has for us men an owner's manual for our wife. So how should you live as a husband and conduct your yourself so that you meet your wife's deepest needs? Let me give you just an amazing fact. From the very outset, men, you're different from your wives. I'm just going to let you know that up front, okay? You're different, and she's different from you. If you try to meet her needs based upon the needs that you have, I can guarantee you, you'll miss them. But if you investigate and see what her needs are, then seek to meet her needs, then you'll
Well, you'll hit it bullseye, you'll hit it head on. We don't have to go far to investigate exactly what her needs are. God tells us what her needs are. After all, He's the one that created her. He should know her the best. And if we follow what He says, and He identifies her needs, and we meet those needs, what woman would not want to be married to you? What do we see here in 1 Peter 3 and verse number 7? The first habit of a highly effective husband is that of dwelling with her. Now, in that passage, we're talking about a permanence. We're talking about permanence in marriage because women, I believe, need permanence in their lives. Me and your wife is, well, she's the one that should never question your marriage vows or your commitment to marriage. She should never say in any form or fashion, I wonder if he's in it for the long haul. She should know that from the get-go and never question that in any form or fashion. You know, permanence is more than just living under the same roof or eating at the same table or sleeping in the same bed or paying the same mortgage. Anybody can do that, and a lot of people are doing that. The permanence that we're talking about and Peter is discussing here is a involvement of dwelling together, a deep down togetherness, a till death do us part kind of permanence. You know, it's the understanding, no doubt, of fidelity, the appreciation of fidelity. Rather than the important thing that we need to recognize is we need to put the lock back in wedlock. And that's the example that we need to portray for the world around us and the blessing that we need to reap within us. Well, when we think about that, Jesus was very clear because he said, what God hath joined together, let not man put asunder. Has not man messed around with marriage enough? Let's follow God's plan. And when we do that, that's putting the lock back in wedlock. We need to bind our marriages with the superglue of biblical cohesiveness. I tell my wife all the time, honey, you're stuck with me. And I know that's why a lot of people back in Decatur, Alabama are praying for her. But nonetheless, we're in it for the long haul. We're going to stay there. Men, God wants you to be a one-woman kind of man. And I appreciate the fact that that's what you're portraying. Now let's tell that to the generations that are coming on behind us. Peter says that, men, your wife needs a stable relationship that is in it and that it is there for the duration. Make sure that she understands that you understand that first and foremost. Second in that verse, not only does Peter say, likewise ye husbands, dwell with her or dwell with them. But secondly, I want you to notice he says, dwell with them according to knowledge. Now this brings up the second habit, I believe, that men we need to portray, that we need to exhibit, manifest in our marriages, and we will certainly meet our wife's deepest needs, and that is the aspect of perception. Perception is very important because when we think of perception, we're taking time to understand who she is, what she is, and what she loves and what she thinks. You know, some people say, I know my wife. Well, she's got brown hair and blue eyes, and she weighs 100 and none of your business. She's 5'3", and O'Charlie's, man, she loves to eat at O'Charlie's, and blue is her favorite color, and my, does she love to eat chicken fingers. Well, that's good, and that's great, but, you know, anybody could know that because those were outward manifestations. What Peter is talking about here in this regard to dwelling with her according to knowledge, it's the kind of knowledge that goes down deep. It's a knowledge that you know more than just your wife's physical characteristics, because anyone can know that. Your wife is different from you, men, and your wife is different from all other women on the face of this earth. She is a unique vessel, carefully crafted and beautifully woven by her Creator. God created her in His image, and guess what? He created her for you. You need to get to know her. You need to know her fears and her goals, her desires and her ambitions. Know what makes her scared and happy, and know what makes her, you know, have a good time, or the thing that causes her to cry. Make sure that you know her and know her in the most intimate way. You know, few things give a woman, I believe, more security than knowing that her husband really knows her. Really knows her. You know, somebody said that they asked Mrs. Albert Einstein
if she understood Dr. Einstein's theory of relativity. And this is how she replied. She said, well, of course not. I don't understand that thing, but I understand the doctor. I understand him. You know, that'll go a lot farther than any scientific theory, any monetary gain, any emotional upheaval, when we really, really know the individual with whom we're living life. You know, what's difficult for any woman, regardless of whom she is married to, is to be misunderstood. You know, ignorance is dangerous in any area of life, but it's especially dangerous in marriage. I believe that's why we read in Proverbs 24 and verse number 3, through wisdom is a house built, and by understanding it is established. Notice those two words. Wisdom, a house is built. Understanding, it is established. That will create a happy, a harmonious home. So we've seen, first of all, that we're to dwell with her, dwell with them. That is a permanent relationship. Secondly, dwell with her or them according to knowledge. There is perception. What's the third thing that we see? Because Peter is not finished yet. The third thing that we see here in 1 Peter 3 and verse number 7 is the fact that he says giving honor unto the wife. And that is a beautiful, beautiful statement there. What we're talking about here is, well, just to keep the alliteration going, I believe he's talking about praise. And why is that the case? Why do we think that Peter is talking about praise? Well, notice there in that phrase, the word honor. You know, we understand what honor means. We're honored, or we give honor, or we experience honor, that kind of thing. But what does it mean in regard to the biblical context? Well, all you have to do is go back and look at other places that it's utilized in Scripture. And one of the places, staying in the epistle of 1 Peter, is back in 1 Peter chapter 1, verses 18 and 19. There, of course, we understand that Peter is saying we're not redeemed by corruptible things. And then he mentions a couple of them, at least. Remember, he says we're not redeemed by, what does he say, silver and gold? Am I right there? Yeah, silver and gold. You know, how many people spend their life's pursuits just trying to get a little bit more silver and gold? They'll work weekends and holidays and birthdays and overtime just to get a little bit more silver, a little bit more gold. Because why? That's what they value. They want that. They need that. They require that. That's what they think and everything. But he says redemption has nothing to do with rocks in the ground. Redemption has to do with, according to that verse, remember, what is it? The blood of Jesus, the blood of the Lamb of God. You know, that blood there is important. Isn't the blood there valuable? Now, I left out a word that I'm sure that you know, because what kind of blood is it? Somebody say it. Precious blood. The word honor in our passage, 1 Peter 3 and verse 7, and the word precious are from the very same word. Now, fellas, if you want biscuits and gravy in the morning for breakfast, you just call your wife precious, okay? My wife, she loves to hear certain words. In fact, it really kind of just makes her feel good when I say, honey, you're charming. Or, honey, you're elegant. But if I really want some mileage, and that's not necessarily what I'm after, but you understand, men, exactly what I mean by that. Honey, you're precious. That's simply saying that you're valuable. And not only are you valuable, but ladies, husbands, your wife needs to hear that she is valuable to you. Oh, how important that truly, truly is. She's precious, she's priceless, and she's your priority. Mark Twain said this. He said, I can live 3 months on one good compliment, but if you criticize me, you tear me down right now. Praise is an important thing. And how do we demonstrate and communicate value to, in this case, another individual? Well, we praise them. Now, not to give them the big head or to inflate their ego, but to show them and to demonstrate and to communicate them just how valuable they are to me. Fellas, it's not wrong to do housework. It's not wrong to wash the dishes and run the vacuum cleaner. It's not wrong to make the bed or even change the sheets on the bed. I've been told that housework is like stringing beads on a string that doesn't have a knot in the other end. It just goes on forever, you know. I remember, you know, I said to my wife one day, I said, I'll take over cleaning up the kitchen for a while. She said, well, have at it, buddy, you know.
I don't know why our dishwasher was broken. Our dishwasher is the most wonderful invention in the world. I mean, that is great, you know. I picked the time when our dishwasher was broken to start cleaning the kitchen. I had one butcher knife, you know what a butcher knife is, you know. I bet I washed that every day. I was about ready to throw it out the door. I said, I'm sick of this butcher knife, you know, washing it every day. And I got a greater appreciation of what she does. And I started saying, honey, I tell you what, whatever you do around here, I appreciate that. Thank you for doing that. You're good. You're great. Oh, guess what? You're precious to me. I love that statement in Proverbs 31, verse number 28. You know Proverbs, that proverbial woman. Her children rise up and call her blessed. Now notice what her husband does. He praises her. Fellas, you might love your wife in your heart. But when's the last time she heard a good compliment from you? You might not remember, but I guarantee you she does. Let's let them know every day and every way that they are the most precious. She's the most precious person in this world, and God created her just for me, for us. And folks, I can't live without her. That's how important she is. Well, we've seen several things so far. A permanent relationship, a perception, a getting to know, a praiseworthy relationship. Let's go a little bit further and notice here in the fourth place, a relationship that is typified by that phrase, the weaker vessel. Now, we understand exactly what that weaker vessel is all about, don't we? We're not talking about weakness in regard to inferiority, to mental weakness or character. That's not it, is it? It's talking about physical weakness, isn't it? God made her, well, just weaker. He made us stronger, so that no doubt we can pull her close to our side and make sure that nothing ever in any way happens to her that would be harmful or hurtful. I believe it goes beyond even physical, because I'm going to protect her emotions. I'm going to protect her character. Don't anyone ever say anything bad about my wife in my presence. Get on my fighting side. Well, here we understand that we're talking about a protection, a valuable protection. You know, we hear the stories and we see the news items about abuse in marriage, and that is terrible. I tell you what, any man that would ever abuse a woman doesn't need to be put in jail. Put under the jail is where he needs. To strike or to hurt, whether physically or emotionally or verbal, that precious creature, I tell you, needs his head scrubbed. That's not the way God made the relationship. God made men, you, stronger to pull her to your side and to protect her. Out in San Antonio, Texas, back in 1993, this is the scene that was happening. There was a lot of bad rains that year. San Antonio, I'm not familiar with flash floods as the Midwest or the Southwest is. Some of you might be from that area and know about flash floods, but you know, in North Alabama, we don't have them a lot, but nonetheless, a couple from Philadelphia was visiting family in San Antonio, Texas, and it had rained terribly for a short period of time, and there was water just gushing across one of the roads, the man, 80-year-old man, 82-year-old woman. He thought, just, you know, coming from his own context, that he could just drive through the water, get on the other side, and everything would be fine. He didn't really know that much about flash floods, but he started out, and, well, as you can guess, the water had risen, and the road was deeper, and, well, the car, the little Volkswagen Rabbit that they were in, washed downstream, pinned up against a concrete pylon, and when the rescue workers find them, he's hanging out one window, and she's hanging out the other. Got this 80-year-old man, 82-year-old woman, and hanging out the windows and everything. And so the rescue workers work fast. They take a rescue line, wanted to throw it out to him and say, put it around your waist, we'll pull you to safety. And he said, no. He said, you get her first. He took the rope, wadded it up, threw it right back at them. They said, buddy, we don't have time to argue. You're going to do what we say and do it right now. They threw him the rope. He wadded it up, threw it back.
said, you get her first. Well, that went on for several attempts, and finally they realized that, well, guess what? They needed to get her first. As soon as she was safe, he said, okay, please get me. That protection. That man protected his wife. You know, I love the protection that we see in Ephesians 5 and verse number 28. Christ died for the church. Men, wouldn't we be willing to stand in the way of death if it meant protecting her? And why is that? She's a weaker vessel, and we love her. But, you know, in that same verse or that same phrase, the weaker vessel, I see another thing. This phrase is kind of like a double-barrel shotgun. First of all, it has to do with protection. Then secondly, that phrase there, weaker vessel, I believe has to do with provision as well. Now, I'm not pushing or trying to shove the interpretation here, but I can't leave this phrase without addressing the provision as well, because I believe it contains both of them, protection and provision. Now, women are thrifty and frugal creatures. We understand that. Proverbs 31 tells us about that kind of woman. And thank God, ladies, for your ingenuity and your accountability and your stewardship and, well, just all that you are. You're great. We understand that God holds the husband responsible for providing for the family. And that's not to take away from the wife or the woman anything that she will do or has done or can do. God just simply says, men, you take the bull by the horns, and if it gets done, or if it doesn't get done, it falls upon your shoulders. And we understand that, and we appreciate that. But, you know, blessed is the husband that has, as the Bible says, and in the Bible, Titus 2, remember, blessed is the husband that has a wife that is a worker at the home. Now, that doesn't mean that her prison is the home in any way, form, or fashion. But it simply means that she cares for the home, and as the husband provides for her needs, then the home becomes that happy, harmonious haven. A friend of mine out in Dallas, Texas, his dad was dying of cancer, and the hospital released him, not because that his dad was getting better or improving, but they released him, and they released him to come home because he wanted to die at home. Well, Steve and his mother, they were taking care of their husband, father. They set up a hospital bed right there in the middle of the living room, and they had all the supplies around, and they were taking care of him day and night, taking shifts and making sure that his last days, his last moments were the best in his life. It was the first Sunday in May. He opened up his eyes real big that morning, and this is what he said, "Gail, did we make it?" She said, "Yes, we did." He said, "Then give me the keys. It's time to go." Later that afternoon, he slipped across the threshold into eternity. He died. Steve really didn't understand what his father said there in the last waning moments, his last words. He didn't understand what was going on, but nonetheless, it wasn't time really to understand that. They had, you know, a funeral to plan, family to call, things to get ready, organization, all that kind of stuff. And so they got busy doing everything, and, well, they had the funeral, and once the funeral was over, well, they had dishes to return and cards to write and all that kind of stuff. Finally, as they got down to the point of healing, that process of going through the grief, sitting at the table, the kitchen table one morning, he said to his mother across the table over a cup of coffee, he said, "Mom, what did Dad mean back there on that Sunday when he said what he said?" She said, Oh, son, it's very simple," and she explained. She said, "If he died before May the 2nd, if he died before May the 2nd, I would have only received part of his retirement. But if he hung on until May the 2nd,
He said, I would receive all of his retirement. You see, Steve, she said, your dad was hanging on with every fiber of his being, everything that he could muster within his life so he could take care of me. That has to do with provision, I know. Because we understand in the Bible that no man ever hated his own flesh, but he nourishes it and cherishes it, and the way he learns that, or the source that he learns that from, is from the Lord, because that's the way the Lord treats and does the church. And if the Lord treats the church that way, should we not, husbands, treat our wife the same? That's a good thought there, I believe. Provision. But now, Peter is not finished yet, because we're going to see the last two things, and I'm convinced they're the best two things. And that is, now we look at that little phrase in that verse, heirs together of the grace of life. What does that mean? Well, I look at that verse and I begin to understand exactly what he's talking about. I know what the word heirs or heir is. That's inheritance, isn't it? Somebody's going to get something. You're going to receive something. So there's an heir. I know the phrase the grace of life, because the word grace in this passage speaks of a gift, and the gift is identified there in that phrase, and it's the gift, because the gift is life, and we really don't deserve it, but nonetheless we receive it anyway. And I'm not really convinced that it's limited just to life here on this earth, because I believe it expands infinitely greater than that. It's like Jesus said, I came to give them life and life more abundantly. I believe he's talking about their eternal life. And those phrases are important, because they're like bookends that encapsulate that center word, because the word right there, together, is the word that I'm interested the most, because that word together speaks of something that is very powerful. Because what I think he's talking about there is a partnership. A partnership. Men, hear me and hear me well. Your wife needs you as her partner in reaching heaven. Your wife needs you as her partner in reaching heaven. As we go through life, and we're going through life together, we're going to inherit the grace of life, eternal life. We do it together. Share with her your commitment and dedication, your moral standard, the same rule book, the goals that you share. Move forward together with her through life, striving every day for that eternal home of glory. And folks, I'm convinced we need this togetherness in more marriages, and, hear me well, in more congregations. Now, take this scenario, if you will, and just kind of let this mull around in your head. Take any given Sunday morning that you might be worshiping with a church of our Lord and Savior Jesus Christ, and do this. In your mind, not physically, but in your mind, if you were to remove from that attendance all of the women, just subtract all of the women out of that given attendance on Sunday morning, any given place, any given time, any given congregation, just take all the women out, how much are you going to reduce the attendance by that Sunday morning? 10%? Oh, that's light, isn't it? 30%? Keep on going, buddy. What about 40%? 50? More than that? 60? Someone said that if you took all the women out of any given Sunday morning attendance, you would probably reduce the attendance by anywhere from 60 to 70%. Now, you know, plus or minus, and I understand we're dealing with that. Don't we see more women in our assemblies than we do men? Now, that's a problem, isn't it? Why is that? That has plagued me, and that is been a question in my mind, and so that's wherever I go, I'm preaching, and I preach to men. Men, we need you committed. Men, we need you there. Men, we need you leading. Men, we need you present.
Oh, ladies' days and ladies' night outs and youth rallies and youth functions, they're wonderful. We need more men's days. Men's nights outs. If you don't have a men's ministry at your congregation, let me encourage you to leave here this week and go back and inaugurate one. Start one. Start ministering to the men and building them up and strengthening and drawing them in. Because, folks, we need a partnership, a togetherness in the Lord's church for that great inheritance that Peter speaks about in 1 Peter chapter 1 and verses 3 through 4. And oh, what a grand description we have in that passage. Because, you see, Peter is talking about that, men, she needs a partner to be together an heir of the grace of life. I want to go to heaven, and I want to take as many people as I can with me, but I want to make sure that I have the woman by my side there with me. I know that there's not going to be any marriage in heaven, and we could debate whether we recognize each other in heaven and go there, but I tell you, this side of heaven, I know who I want there with me. And I want to make sure that I do everything that I can within my power to be the right kind of example, that she will be hungry for heaven. And the last thing that we see this morning in this great text is that little phrase there, that your prayers be not hindered. Prayer is powerful and prayer is important. Men, not only pray for her, but I want you to make sure that you pray with her. You know, we say and say often, you know, I'm praying for you. I got you in my prayers. If you need anything, let me know, because I'm praying for you. And that's good, and we appreciate that. Anybody that would take a moment or a period of time out of their busy schedule and offer a petition to God, and I am the subject, I'm the object of that prayer, they're praying to God for me, thank you. I don't know of any greater gift than you can give to me than to speak to God about me. I need that. But you know, there's something about hearing another pray, and the words falling from our lips, and my name or her name is being mentioned, that just does something, I believe, infinitely greater. There's nothing finer than knowing that someone is praying for you. But men, when you pray for your wife, make sure that you pray with your wife. She needs your prayers and needs you to join together with her in prayer. Hand in hand, let her listen to you talk to God about her. Paul was very clear in Philippians 4 and verse 6, in everything, by prayer and supplication with thanksgiving, let your request be made known unto God. What am I going to tell God about? What am I going to ask God about? What am I going to go to God about? May one of the principal things be about the relationship that you exist and have and that you're blessed with. Thank you, God, for her. I'm going to be an open book for you this morning. And if you don't mind, give a personal illustration. So just bear with me if you don't mind. It's been a little while back, and I was getting ready to go to the church building, to go to the office, to get my day going, to be the preacher. And we'd got the kids off to school, and I was ready to walk out the door. And my, I tell you what, I had said some things to my precious bride that I should not have said. I was mean to her, and she didn't deserve it. What I said, nobody deserved to hear. And I walked out the front door and was going to get in the car to go be the preacher. But I sure had not acted like one. I closed that car door and went back in the house. And as I went in through the front door, we have a long foyer there. And I walked down the foyer, opens up into a huge family room, and
As soon as you round the corner from the family room, you enter the kitchen area. And before I rounded the corner to enter the kitchen area where I'd left her, I heard her talking. I knew nobody else was home, and I thought, well, what's she doing? Who's she talking to? And so I stopped, shy of seeing her, and began to eavesdrop just a little bit when I realized beyond a shadow of a doubt that she was talking, and she was talking to God. She was standing there in tears, praying to God. She said, God, he didn't mean it. He's a good man. You keep him safe today. You forgive him because I love him. I went in the kitchen and I pled. I begged. I said, would you please, please forgive me? She said, well, of course I will. Without hesitation or reservation, she with open arms forgave me willingly, quickly, lovingly. And we sat down at the kitchen table, and hand in hand, we began to pray together. And as we prayed for each other and prayed to God about each other, folks, we fell in love all over again. But more than that, we fell in love all over again with our God. Men, don't just pray for your wife. Pray with your wife. Well, those are the seven things, and I believe that if you apply them, they'll help you in ways that you'll probably never really be able this side of eternity to completely comprehend. Well, what are they once again? Well, he says, dwell with them or dwell with her. That is a permanent relationship. Dwell with her according to knowledge. That is perception, getting to know her and know her. Men know her better than her mama knows her, okay? Thirdly, he says, a praiseworthy life, giving honor unto the wife. Make sure you protect her. Why? Because she's a weaker vessel, and provide for her. Not that she can't do it for herself, but you have the responsibility, and take that responsibility seriously. Partner with her and make sure that she gets to heaven as long as you're getting to heaven as well. And walk through life together, going in the same direction, following the same standards, headed for the same goal. And be that kind of person that prays. Pray for her, but also pray with her. I'm convinced you'll have a better, a happier home, because may God bless our homes, and may God bless you. Thank you, and God bless you this morning.

0: People often know and believe things while not entirely understanding those things. For example, one may know and believe that planes fly, while not exactly understanding all the principles and sciences of flight. The same may be true of one's knowledge of the Word of God. He might not understand everything about what he believes. At his first Corinthian epistle, Paul set out at chapter 15 to declare the gospel he had already preached to them, or to further explain its truths and its application to them. Paul acknowledged they had already received and stood in that truth. However, being saved by it depended upon their remembrance of it. Otherwise, Paul said, they had believed in vain. We do tend to remember what we do more regularly, while forgetting what we do less often. Time and experience result in greater understanding of that to which God calls us in His Word. It is not what we read of that Word, but what we remember that makes us learned.
1: In the United States, there are regulations that are put into place by the FDA, the Food and Drug Administration, that help keep people alive. Regulations about what can be eaten, what can be sold, where it's packaged, and things of that nature. See, the FDA tries to keep bacteria and other things out of food that we eat, and it's very, very useful. In fact, probably thousands or maybe even millions of people stay alive every

looking forward, the foreknowledge to a time when we do figure it out, but the writers themselves could not have known how valuable it was. One example of this scientific foreknowledge is found in Leviticus chapter 11. Moses was given instructions by God to bring the children of Israel out of Egypt. And there were going to be about 2 million of them, and they were going to be walking around in the wilderness for 40 years. And so when we look at these regulations, we see that they were designed to keep 2 million Israelites alive in a camping-type situation for some 40 years. And when we look at the food regulations, we realize that if those regulations had been put into place in the 1700s, 1600s, even the 1800s, they would have kept millions of people alive. Let's look at some of this scientific foreknowledge, some of these food regulations. Leviticus chapter 11, verse 3 says, "Among the animals, whatever divides the hoof, having cloven hooves, and chews the cud, that you may eat." Well, and then it goes on and gives you an example of what kind of animal would not fall into that category. "And the swine, though it divides the hoof, having cloven hooves, yet does not chew the cud, it is unclean to you. Their flesh you shall not touch, they are unclean to you." So there we go. We have an example of one that has cloven hooves but doesn't chew its cud. Now, what would an animal be that has cloven hooves and does chew its cud? A cow would be an example of an animal that has cloven hooves and chews its cud. And a cow is an herbivore. It takes in plants and turns those plants basically into food that then humans consume. And that is an herbivore that chews the cud and has cloven hooves. But then you look at the swine and you realize that it is an omnivore. It will eat anything. It's a scavenger. It will take in whatever it finds. If it finds the carcass of a dead animal, it will eat it. If it finds a partially alive, diseased animal, it will eat it. You see, a pig has an extremely high probability of ingesting parasites and other disease-causing agents that, if not cooked properly, those diseases would be passed on to whatever consumed the pork, the pig meat. Well, we know that you need to cook pork properly now. In fact, we know it to such a degree that if you were to go into, let's say, your local steak place, and you sat down, you ordered a ribeye, and the waitress said, "How would you like it cooked?" And you said, "I'd like it cooked rare." She wouldn't have a problem with that. She'd write down rare on her ticket there, and she'd turn it in. But then if you said, "I'd like this pork chop, and I'd like it cooked rare," your waitress or waiter would then say, "No, I'm sorry, we can't cook it rare because the FDA, the Food and Drug Administration, has told us that we can't sell a rare pork chop." Well, why not? Why can't you sell a rare pork chop? Well, because we even know in the United States and all around the world that pork has such a higher probability of carrying disease-causing agents. Well, how would Moses have known that in 1450 B.C.? You see, one of the remarkable things about Israelite camps, the way that you can tell in many archaeological finds that this camp is a camp of Israelites, is that when they look through the garbage, they don't find pig bones. Now, when they look through the garbage of the Babylonians, they do. When they look through the garbage of the Assyrians, they do, but not the Israelites. You know, if there were 2 million people wandering around in the wilderness and they were going to try to keep from getting food-borne illnesses, one great way would just be to regulate what food you could eat and what food you couldn't eat, because many times they probably wouldn't have gotten cooked to a degree or to a temperature that would have killed those germ-causing agents. Well, then as you go down the list there in Leviticus chapter 11, you get in verse 9, and it says, "These you may eat of all that are in the water, whatever is in the water that has fins and scales, whether in the seas or in the rivers, that you may eat." Now, what animals in the rivers don't have fins and scales in the seas and the rivers? Well, you're looking at some of those scavenger type fish. A catfish, for instance, although it would have fins, it does not

0: have scales. And catfish, we know, scavenge the bottom of whatever body of water they are in, and they will eat virtually anything, very much like a pig. And then as you start looking at some of those other species that would not have scales and fins, you would come across things like an oyster. Well, you think in modern times we understand about oysters, about cooking them properly. We do. But you know, there are regulations about oysters and where you can eat them raw, when you can eat them raw, and when it's a good idea to eat them raw. In fact, if you're a big oyster fan, you probably know the rule that you should not eat a raw oyster in any month that doesn't have an R in it. May, June, July, August. Now, why is that? Because if you are transporting oysters, and it's a hot month here in the United States of America, if those oysters warm up to a certain temperature, then the bacteria that grow in oysters will start to grow. And that bacteria, guess what? You can't see it, you can't smell it, and it's tasteless. In fact, there is a certain bacteria that grows in oysters that has a death rate of 50%. That means that one out of every two people that eat an oyster with this certain bacteria die. As we look at that regulation for all animals in the rivers and the seas that can be eaten need to have scales and fins, that is a remarkably accurate way to keep people from getting foodborne illnesses from things like oysters or catfish or other animals that take in germ, disease-ridden things, and those things would be passed to the consumer. Well, as you go further in the list, you get down to about verse 19, verse 20, and it says, "These also shall be unclean to you among the creeping things that creep on the land. The large lizard after its kind, the gecko, the monitor lizard, the sand reptile, the sand lizard, the chameleon, these are unclean to you." That's verse 29. As you look there in verse 29, you see that all the lizards are unclean. But why lizards? You see, in verse 20, it started telling you about the birds, and then gets down to 29, tells you about the lizards. Well, it just so happens, if you were to look at the amphibian and lizard veterinarian regulations or their suggestions, here's what they say. Amphibians and reptiles have such a high probability of carrying the bacteria Salmonella. You need to assume that they have Salmonella, and you need to wash your hands every time that you touch one of them. And the interesting thing about the bacteria Salmonella is that you don't have to touch the actual reptile. You would just have to touch something that the reptile had touched to get Salmonella. And it just so happens there in verse 29 and following in the book of Leviticus, it talks about how even if one of these reptiles touches a plate or a bowl, you have to wash it, or some of those earthenware bowls, you would have to destroy them. So what are we seeing? Somehow Moses in 1450 BC had regulations that rival or sometimes are even better than the ones that the FDA has come up with in the modern scientific era? How is that? Well, that would be coming straight from God.
1: The people continued listening to his sermon, and they interrupted Peter, and they said, "What shall we do?" Now, Peter has already said, "Whoever calls on the name of the Lord will be saved." In essence, they are saying, "Explain that. What do we need to do?" In Acts 2:38, Peter says, "Let every one of you repent and be baptized in the name of Jesus Christ for the remission of sins." We need to let the Bible define its own terms. Mm-hmm. People hear the idea, "Whosoever shall call upon the name," oh, that must mean prayer, call upon the name of the Lord. That's not the way the Bible defines it.
2: No, and if you think Acts 22:16, I just say, please, if you disagree with us, go study that verse. Paul's already prayed for 3 days, and yet Ananias says, "Arise, be baptized, and wash away your sins, calling on the name of the Lord." So Ananias gives us, through the inspiration of the Holy Spirit, and Paul is speaking, he's saying, look, calling on the name of the Lord is not prayer, because he hasn't done it yet. Calling on the name of the Lord is arising and being baptized, and that's how you wash away your sins.
1: GBN Questions and Answers. We've got this good question today. What does the Bible say about kissing? You know, kissing is discussed in the Bible in two different forms. There is kissing that is a greeting And then there is kissing that is a form of sexual expression. In the Bible, kissing was a common form of greeting, just like today people might shake hands. Romans 16:16 says, "Salute one another with a holy kiss. The churches of Christ salute you." 1 Peter chapter 5 and verse 14 says, "Greet one another with a kiss of love." Now, some people have thought from these passages that it was being commanded that Christians kiss one another. And occasionally you'll meet someone who will ask, "Why don't we keep the holy kiss like Paul commanded?" But friends, I think this stems from a basic misunderstanding. You see, kissing as a greeting was something that already existed when Paul wrote. This is not something that the Apostle Paul or Peter came up with. In fact, I believe the emphasis of the Holy Spirit in the Scripture, the emphasis is on the word holy. Let it be a holy kiss. In other words, when Christians greet one another in the customary way, make sure that it's holy. Now, kissing today is not our customary form of greeting, and I'm glad for that, but whenever we greet, whatever our greeting today is, whether it be handshaking, hugging, etc., make sure that it is holy. Now, what about kissing as a form of sexual expression? Should people who are not married kiss one another? I believe that Matthew chapter 5 and verse 28 is a good guide for us because the principle in that text relates to lusting. A man is not to lust after a woman to whom he is not married. Now, that's true when it comes to looking, touching, or kissing. Sometimes a boy and a girl will kiss in such a way that it stirs up sexual desire and lust in one or both of them, and that would be a violation of biblical principles. That type of desire is for married people. This is what the Bible says. 2 Timothy chapter 2 and verse 22, "Flee also youthful lust, but pursue righteousness."
3: Jupiter is the king of the planets in our solar system, being by far the most massive and larger than any other in the solar system. Jupiter is the fifth planet out from the sun and five times farther out than Earth, orbiting beyond the asteroid belt that divides the inner terrestrial planets from the outer gas giants. Although its distance from Earth varies throughout the year, Jupiter's enormous size allows it to still be one of the brightest objects in the night sky, brighter than any star. As such a bright object, Jupiter has a long history of being observed, but it wasn't until the invention of the telescope that Jupiter's true, stunning beauty and intriguing design became known. Jupiter's physical parameters are impressive. Its diameter is approximately 11 times larger than Earth's. Its mass is almost 2.5 times greater than Mercury, Mars, Venus, Earth, Uranus, Neptune, and Saturn combined. And due to Jupiter's monstrous mass, the force of gravity you would feel at the top of Jupiter's atmosphere would be about 2.5 times greater than here on Earth. This means that if you weigh 200 pounds on Earth, you would weigh 500 pounds on Jupiter. Now, Jupiter is a drastically different kind of planet from Earth. Earth is a terrestrial planet, meaning it has a rocky surface, and that defines the majority of its size. Jupiter, on the other hand, is classified as a gas giant. It has no visible solid surface, and its size is dominated by an extremely thick and dense gaseous atmosphere. Jupiter's atmosphere is composed of various layers of gas, preventing us from seeing very deep into the atmosphere. Even looking through a small telescope, you can see the outermost layers of Jupiter's atmosphere, and they're visible as distinctly impressive bands. The alternating light and dark colored bands are caused by the turbulent winds and the storms that stir up different varieties of gases, and they cause the clouds to rise and to fall to different heights. Probably the most recognizable and fascinating feature on Jupiter is its Great Red Spot. Named for its appearance, this giant oval-shaped storm in Jupiter's atmosphere has existed as far back in time as telescopes have been able to observe it. In many ways, this storm is similar in structure to hurricanes that we have here on Earth, but far more extreme and gigantic in proportion. It has a size 3 times larger than our entire planet and reaches wind speeds almost 400 miles per hour. The amazing turbulence of Jupiter's atmosphere is driven in part by Jupiter's rotation speed. While Earth takes 24 hours to make one rotation on its axis, the much larger Jupiter makes one rotation in less than 10 hours. This incredibly rapid rotation makes Jupiter the fastest rotating planet in the solar system, and it sets up the conditions for the Great Red Spot, along with other extreme atmospheric conditions. King of the planets, Jupiter is also a host to an impressive array of moons. More than 60 moons have been discovered orbiting around Jupiter. These moons vary in all shapes and sizes, from irregularly shaped moons, only a few miles in diameter, to Ganymede, the largest moon in the solar system, one that is even bigger than the planet Mercury. Of all of Jupiter's moons, the most well-known are the 4 Galilean moons, Io, Europa, Ganymede, and Callisto. And these 4 moons are Jupiter's largest and even big enough to be visible in backyard telescopes. The extreme diversity of all the moons can easily be seen in these 4 examples. Io is a violently active moon with the greatest amount of volcanic activity in the whole solar system. Some of its volcanoes spew gases and vapors hundreds of miles above its surface. On the other hand, Europa is a world that is encased under a frozen surface. The largest moon, Ganymede, is a cold and rocky world with a diameter over 3,200 miles wide. And last of all, the darkest and the farthest out of the Galilean moons, Callisto is the most heavily cratered object in the solar system. Fire, ice, rock, and craters. Jupiter and its system of moons are an incredible testament to the existence and functional complexity and fine-tuning of the laws in our cosmos. With its multitude of orbiting moons, having variation in size and scale and composition, the Jupiter system resembles a miniature solar system. Yet the same physical laws that maintain Jupiter's complex system also govern the larger arrangement of our solar system, and ultimately the cosmos as a whole. As we study this small-scale yet analogous system, we see that these celestial bodies demonstrate an intelligence behind the order in operation, and they attest to God's creative nature.

0: This is a production of World Video Bible School. To God be the glory.
1: I want to welcome you back to our study of 1st and 2nd Thessalonians. My name's Dan Cates. As we've been studying together, I've been using the King James Version of the Bible. We continue in our study in 1 Thessalonians 5. We noticed verses 1 and 2. We went ahead and read through verse 8 in our last class session. We want to pick up where we left off in thought, though, as we enter into verse 3. We're talking about the first and second, or the second coming, rather, and the expectation of the second coming. Verse 3 says, "For when they shall say peace and safety, then sudden destruction cometh upon them, as travail upon a woman with child, and they shall not escape." For when they. When we were looking at chapter 4, we saw a contrast between the we, who were the Christians, who would be able to meet the Lord in the air at the second coming, and the they that were without in verse 12 of 1 Thessalonians 4. Those without are the they here in verse 3. Those who are outside of Christ are going to wake up every day, even the day that Jesus is going to return, and they're going to say, "Today's just a day like any other. Let's go ahead and go about our business. This isn't going to be a special day." The reason they're going to say that the day that Jesus returns is there's nothing to indicate this is the day. There are no signs that say Jesus is returning on such and such day in such year. And so when these say, or these are saying, the American Standard has "are saying," giving a little bit more of a continual action than "shall say." When the worldly are saying peace and safety, thinking everything's fine, like the city of Sardis, when Herodias is telling Cyrus and his troops, "We can go up and we can take the city." It's at that point, then, sudden destruction cometh upon them. What sort of destruction? Destruction as travail, sorrow, upon a woman with child, and they shall not escape. The idea of Hosea 13:13. Jeremiah 6:14 spoke about prophets who prophesied peace, peace, when there was no peace. Well, people aren't going to be looking for Jesus when he comes. The righteous, therefore, need to be prepared, since they don't know when Christ will return. Verse 4, Paul continues that contrast between those that are without and we who are Christians. He said, "But ye," he's talking to the congregation at Thessalonica, really to Christians in general, "but ye, brethren, are not in darkness." In other words, we're not going to be simply saying peace, peace. We're going to be prepared. "You're not in darkness, that the day should overtake you as a thief." Let's think about having a house, and this house, we have in it some possessions that we really want to protect, that we are concerned that somebody might break in and steal them. A thief isn't going to call ahead and say, "Yes, tonight I'm going to be breaking into your house about 2 o'clock in the morning." Now, the thief's not going to do that. The one who recognizes that he has these possessions and understands that the danger's out there is going to be prepared, knowing that the thief could come tonight, he could come the next night, and so forth. And so that one maybe will have an alert system of some kind. Perhaps that one will be sleeping lightly in case the thief comes this particular evening. The one who doesn't appreciate the value of what he has in the house, or the reality that a thief could come to his house, he's not going to be concerned about watching for the thief. He's not going to be concerned about investing in some security. He's not going to be concerned about locking his doors, about being prepared in case tonight is the night. The difference is not the matter of timing. because the thief could come whenever. The difference is the matter of preparation. The one who sees that he has that of value which the thief would want says, I'm going to protect it. I'm going to be prepared. The other one says, nope, everything's perfectly fine. My goods are here tonight. They'll be here in the morning. They'll be here the next day. They'll be here the next day. I'm going to have them for the rest of my life. Difference is the preparation. Matthew 24, 42 through 44. Preparation. The word watch in Matthew 24 really carries the idea of being prepared, not looking for signs, but being ready. Why are we not in darkness? Well, verse 5, Paul says, ye are all the children of light. We're not in darkness because we're in light. We're children of the day. We're children of God. We are not in the darkness. We are of the one who provides the spiritual light, the one who created the physical light. We are not of the night. We're not ones whose deeds take place in the night so that they won't be exposed. We are not of darkness. Light is spoken of in Matthew 5:14. There the Christian is to be serving as a light. Matthew 5:16, let your light so shine. Luke 16:8, Ephesians 5:8. Darkness is spoken of in Colossians 1:13. 1 Peter 2:9, darkness is the state of those who are lost, those who are in ignorance, those who are trying to conceal their wickedness. 1 John 1:5 and following contrast light and darkness very well. Here ye are all the children of light. For the children of light, our deeds are not going to be done in darkness, and we are going to be prepared when Christ comes. Therefore, let us not sleep. Now, the word sleep here and the word sleep in the next verse, repeated twice there, is a different word than the word sleep, which we saw back in chapter 4, verse 15. That word meant sleep or be dead. This one means to be asleep. This is katheudo. So this really is just sleeping. Therefore, let us not sleep. One who is sleeping is not prepared. One who is sleeping is maybe dreaming off in some far-off land in his mind. He's not paying attention to his surroundings. How many of us, when we are physically asleep, will hear a noise and we'll wake up and we'll be disoriented? I remember one time when my daughter was very young. She was perhaps 3 years old. She cried in her bedroom, and it was about 2 or 3 in the morning. So I heard her crying. I sprung up from bed, and I took off running toward her room. I was a relatively new father. She was just 3. And about the time I got to the doorway of my room, I hit the door that was halfway open, and I just fell flat. You see, I wasn't really paying attention to my surroundings because I was asleep. I was unaware. In a figurative sense, people are asleep. They are spiritually asleep. They're unrighteous. They're not prepared for what the world ultimately is going to end with, the second coming of Christ. Let us not sleep, not be in this situation, as do others. But let us watch. There's the idea from Matthew 24. Be aware, be prepared, and be sober. The word sober means serious or clear-headed. In other words, not off in some dreamland spiritually. Remember in Judges 7, verses 19 to 24, that God had instructed Gideon to narrow his army, and Gideon's army was narrowed from 32,000 to 10,000, and then God wanted it to be narrowed yet further because he wanted to demonstrate that victory was not in the strength of men but in the strength of God. And so Gideon narrowed the number further to 300. How did he do that? Well, those verses record that they went to the riverbank and he watched these soldiers fight. drink. As these soldiers drank, he noticed that there were two different postures. Some would go and would lean on both knees down into the water and would pull the water up to their mouth, which wasn't too far from it, unaware of their surroundings. Others would go to the riverbank and they would get down on a knee and they would have their heads still up and they would lift the water up higher to where their mouths were so that they could be seeing. They were aware, they were prepared spiritually. The Lord's army doesn't need to be down on its knees with its mouth down in the water. It needs to be up, lifting that water to its mouth so that it can be watchful for the enemies around and ultimately watchful for the second coming of Christ. Why is that? For they that sleep, those that are unaware in the night. Well, that's where the wicked are. The righteous are in the light. They that are asleep, or they that sleep, sleep in the night, and they that be drunken are drunken in the night. Think about those that are drunk. Do they have their senses together? Or are they having their senses dulled? Imagine if you have this house and the owner happens to be awake when the thief breaks in, but the owner's too drunk to respond. The owner's too drunk to stop the thief. Well, the senses should have been exercised and prepared to be watchful. Ephesians 5:14 and following all the way down through verse 18. Paul concludes this section there in verse 8, but let us, let the Christians, but let us who are of the day, okay, we're children of light, verse 5, be sober, be serious, be prepared. Let us who are of the day be sober, putting on the breastplate of faith and love. Now this reminds us of Ephesians chapter 6. In Ephesians 6, 10 through 17, Paul wrote to that church saying that there was a spiritual battle in which we are engaged, not fighting against flesh and blood, but against principalities and powers in heavenly places, against Satan and his forces. And he pictures there the armor that the Christian needs to wear, not physical armor, but spiritual armor. Among the pieces of that armor were the breastplate of righteousness and the helmet of salvation. These two things are mentioned again here in 1 Thessalonians, but they're worded a little differently. The breastplate is spoken of as a breastplate of faith and love there in verse 8. Well, faith and love certainly would both be aspects of righteousness. Now, in Ephesians chapter 6, we saw the helmet of salvation. Here, that's worded a little bit differently as well. And for an helmet, the hope of salvation. Salvation is something that we desire, and salvation is something that we can expect, but only if we are righteous. So we're reminded of Ephesians 6, 10 through 17, as we read verse 8, and also reminded of our enemy, 1 Peter 5, 8, Satan, who seeks whom he may devour. Let's continue then into verses 9 through 11. For God hath not appointed us to wrath, but to obtain salvation by our Lord Jesus Christ, who died for us, that whether we wake or sleep, we should live together with him. Wherefore, comfort yourselves together and edify one another, even as also ye do. Aren't there some important things here in verses 9 through 11? Paul here is reiterating the fact that salvation awaits the faithful. Now he says whether we are awake or asleep. The word sleep here goes back to the way that sleep was used in chapter 4, whether we are alive or dead. Okay, so the sleep here is not the sleep of verses 6 and 7. It's the sleep of 1 Thessalonians 4:15. Now let's look more closely at these three verses. First of all, in verse 9, God hath appointed us. He's talking to Christians. He hath appointed, not appointed us, to wrath. What that means is he has appointed those who aren't Christians to wrath, those who were without hope. Back in verse 12 of the last chapter, or verse 13 of the last chapter, have been appointed to wrath. He hath not appointed us to wrath, but to obtain. Okay, we are appointed to obtain. Now let's think about that word obtain for just a moment. If you obtain something, you have to put forth an effort to receive it. If you obtain a coin of some kind, and you've sought that coin, you've tried to lay hands on that coin, and ultimately you've been able to get your hands on it. You have obtained it. That's the same way with salvation. How can you obtain something if you automatically are given it? Well, this is against the idea that all men are going to be saved. There's a doctrine called universalism that says that God is going to save everyone. No, he's not going to save everyone. He's going to save those who have obtained salvation through their obedience to his commands. That's where his grace is going to be shown. That grace is going to be shown by God through the Lord Jesus Christ. Verse 10, the Lord Jesus Christ who died for us. Remember John 3:16. God sent his Son. Why? So that they who believe, they who obey, might be saved. Who died for us that whether we wake or sleep, whether we are alive or whether we're dead. Remember what he had said in chapter 4. When Jesus returns, the righteous are going to meet him in the air. The dead are going to rise first. Then we which are alive shall meet them, be with the Lord. So shall we ever be with the Lord. So we should live together with him. I want you to remember that early in the book we talked about assurance. Here we see that the resurrection is assured. Continuing in verse 11, wherefore comfort yourselves together. Remember how he had closed 1 Thessalonians 4:18? Wherefore comfort one another with these words. Here we see that idea again. Comfort yourselves together. Who is the yourselves? Christians. There's no comfort for the non-Christian. No comfort for the one who's outside of Christ. Comfort yourselves together. Exhort one another, the American Standard says. But then it goes further, and edify, strengthen one another. American Standard says, build each other up. Very good reading for the word edify. Even as also ye do. Remember he had said, touching brotherly love, ye have no need that I write unto you. Well, they already do this as well. Let's go now into verses 12 and 13. And we beseech you, brethren, to know them which labor among you and are over you in the Lord and admonish you, and to esteem them very highly in love for their work's sake, and be at peace among yourselves. In verses 12 and 13, Paul urged the brethren to know and to honor and to love those who labored among them, and to be at peace with each other. But let's think more in depth of these verses. He says, know them. Well, 1 John 4:1. We can also tie to that thought what we're going to see in 1 Thessalonians 5:22. Prove all things. Proving all things includes proving those that are among you, those that are working with you, those that are overseeing you. Know them. Which people are the them? Well, Paul gives two categories. Those which labor among you and are over you. It may be the case that you're watching this video and you're not a preacher. You're not a missionary. You are just one who wants to know what the will of the Lord is. Do you know that what you're being taught is what Scripture says? Have you proven that what you're being taught is according to this word, not something which has originated with some man? We have the responsibility not simply to accept what we're taught without any reflection or personal study or comparing what we learn to what we read in Scripture, but rather we need to be like the Bereans. Remember, after he left Thessalonica, Paul went to Berea. And they were more noble even than those in Thessalonica, because they would take the things which they heard and they would see that those things were so. They would compare them with the Scriptures. Paul was telling the Thessalonians here that you need to know them. You need to make sure that these that bring you messages are really bringing you messages from God. What about those that are over you? Now, in a biblical sense, the New Testament church, and we've stressed this, has the members, and then in the local congregation, elders. There's no further hierarchy of a human nature. The only thing higher than that is God Himself, with Christ being the head of the church. Paul instructs the church, know them which are over you in the Lord. It may be the case that you're a member of the Lord's church, but you don't really know those who are watching for your souls. You don't know if they're really striving to feed you the pure food of God's Word. Well, you need to know them. You need to prove them. Taking that a step farther, it may be the case that you're watching this video and you're not a member of the Lord's church. You may be a member of some denomination. Do you know the people that are over you? Are the people who are pointing this group of which you're a member in different directions doctrinally, are they teaching doctrines that come from God? Or are you in a group where you're being taught a doctrine which originated over in some city 300 miles away, not in heaven? Know them that are over you. When those that are laboring among you or are over you are preaching the unadulterated doctrine of Christ, or are truly concerned for your souls and are making sure that you are fed the truth, then you do what's found in verse 13, as these brethren were to do. Esteem them very highly in love for their work's sake. There is nothing more valuable on this earth than the person who is preaching the gospel to another person, or the person who is serving in the local congregation as one of the multitude of elders, or the plurality of elders, who is making sure that the local congregation is being taught God's Word and it alone. When you're in that situation, esteem, value them. 1 Timothy 5, 17 and 18. 1 Corinthians 9, 7. Very highly for their work's sake. Then that section concludes, and be at peace among yourselves. If there is contention, one could argue there is not Christ. Why is that? Well, Matthew 5, blessed are the peacemakers. Here, be at peace among yourselves. When Christians are dealing with fellow Christians, when the Thessalonians were dealing with their brethren in Thessalonica, it was incumbent upon them to be at peace among themselves. And for the Lord's church today, there must be peace. And any who are at peace with God necessarily must be at peace with each other. As we continue in this chapter, we get to verses 14 to 22. in our looking forward to this book and noticing some of the keys of this book, this was one of our key passages. In the Roman Empire, when Rome would take over a location, it would post instructions, and this reads sort of like that. Let's read verses 14 to 22. "Now we exhort you, brethren, warn them that are unruly, comfort the feeble-minded, support the weak, be patient toward all men, see that none render evil for evil unto any man, but ever follow that which is good, both among yourselves and to all men. Rejoice evermore, pray without ceasing, in everything give thanks, for this is the will of God in Christ Jesus concerning you. Quench not the spirit, despise not prophesyings, prove all things, hold fast that which is good, abstain from all appearance of evil." These are a list of pithy instructions that the Thessalonians needed to follow, the same way they might need to follow the instructions which have been posted in their community by their Roman rulers. Let's break this down and notice these instructions in a little bit more detail. In verse 14, they are told to warn the unruly. Now we exhort, we've seen exhort a number of times in our study already. Brethren, remember this familiar relationship, warn them that are unruly. This word unruly is effectively speaking of those who are walking out of step with those who are righteous. 2 Timothy 4:2, preach the word, be instant, in season, out of season, reprove, rebuke, exhort. That would be part of this warning the unruly. The American Standard actually, I think, translates this a little bit better. It says admonish, but notice the disorderly. Picture, if you will, an army. An army is in formation, and this army is marching forward. As these soldiers are in rank and file, in lockstep, they're marching, marching, marching. But then let's say that one of the soldiers decides that he's going to go his own direction. What takes place? Well, if he goes off too far in his own direction, he's AWOL, he's absent without leave. In fact, what happens before he can wander off is probably those soldiers who are marching around him nudge him. They push him back into line. They might even reach out and grab him and put him back in that formation. That's the mental picture that we need to have when we read this first part of this verse, because we are the Lord's army marching in lockstep with him if we are righteous. And when any brother starts to be disorderly, that one needs to be admonished, he needs to be warned, and he needs to be put back in line. So that's the first thing which is taking place there in verse 14. The second, these Thessalonians were told to comfort the feeble-minded. Now when we introduced this thought in our introduction, we said that that word feeble-minded was going to be an interesting word, and we wanted to focus upon that for a minute. And indeed we do. We're familiar with the idea of comforting. We've seen that four times now in this book. Comfort or encourage. We've seen it three times just in the past 15 verses. So comfort the feeble-minded. The American Standard says encourage the faint-hearted. And that's an interesting wording as well. But this Greek word actually means the little-souled. Each one of us has a soul. Some of us have souls which are more attuned to truth and more desirous of being obedient than others, just because we've grown. But then there are those who are little-souled. They don't have the same strength that one who is stronger in the faith has. These need to be comforted, encouraged, so that they can grow and be of the same soul as those who are strong. Now we're going to continue with the third of these things in verse 14 in our next class.

What is a denomination? You know, it's not really a new concept to us. We just sometimes forget the meaning of the word. Maybe you remember in math class finding the lowest common denominator. I mean, you might not, because for some of us it's been a lot longer than others. But what you had to do in math class was to find the smallest number that you could divide into both numbers. Or maybe a better example, maybe you've walked into a bank with a $100 bill and asked the bank teller to divide it up for you, and she asks you, what denominations would you like? Tens, twenties, 250s? You see, you understand she's asking you, how would you like to have your money divided? The word denomination means division. And if you were to look that word up in a dictionary, you might even find the definition of denomination as to divide up into different denominations. The tendency to divide or cause to divide in sects or denominations. I love it in a dictionary when you look for the definition of a word and it gives you the definition of the word and it uses the word in the definition. But you honestly see this all over America, do you not? The religious idea. In our world, we're very familiar with that word denomination in the religious sense. You know, we drive down the road wherever we live and we pass church building after church building after, you get the point. Have you ever wondered, why are there so many of these churches? Why are there so many denominations? Maybe you've even asked, is that okay? I mean, it doesn't seem odd, doesn't it, that there's one Bible and yet all these churches, they teach different things? I mean, does the Bible teach different things to different people? Is that really what Jesus wanted? And did he talk about that in the scriptures? You know, maybe you've even actually read your Bible and you thought, wait a minute, now I have never read of any of these churches in my Bible. You know, in my Bible, I read about one church, the church, Jesus's church. You know, Jesus said in Matthew 16:18, and I also say to you, Peter, Petros in Greek, it means a small stone. And on this rock, it's a whole different Greek word. It's Petros, which means a massive stone structure. And he's referring, of course, to the structure being the confession that Peter has just made, 1 Corinthians 3:11. But Jesus said, on this rock, the confession, I will build my church, singular. Later, when the church was established in Acts chapter 2 on the day of Pentecost, Peter preached to those people about their sins, and they said back to Peter, men and brethren, what shall we do? In Acts chapter 2 and verse 38, then Peter said to them, repent and let every one of you be baptized in the name of Jesus for the remission, that word means forgiveness, for the remission of sins, and you shall receive the gift of the Holy Spirit. Verse 39, for the promise is to you and to all your children and to those who are afar off, the Gentiles, as many as our Lord God will call. Then if you keep reading, verse 41 says, those who gladly received his word were baptized, and 3,000 souls were added. Souls were added to what? Well, verse 47 says, and the Lord added to the church daily those who were being saved. Now, some of the different translations may not have the word church there, but later in Acts 5:14, the believers were increasingly added to the Lord. And of course, Colossians 1:18 tells us that his body is the church. So we can get there using different passages as well. This shows that when people were saved from their sins, they were added to the church. And Ephesians 4:4 says, there's one body. Well, the body is the church. Therefore, there's one body, one church. You know, some people have said to me today, Aaron, I don't want to be in any church. I don't like organized religion. I just want to be saved. Well, the Bible says when a person is saved, Acts 2:47, they are added by God to his church, his one church. So if you're saved, you're a member of his church. If you're a member of his church, you're saved. The two go together. You can't separate them. I mean, scripture doesn't, so we shouldn't. Now, you might say, Aaron, whoa, whoa, whoa, wait a minute. One church, that sounds narrow-minded. Well, it does, doesn't it? But do you remember what Jesus said in Matthew chapter 7, verses 13 and 14? Jesus said, enter by the narrow gate, for wide is the gate and broad is the way that leads to destruction, and there are many who go in by it. And then in verse 14, Jesus said, because narrow is the gate and difficult is the way which leads to life, and there are few who find it. So yes, Jesus said the way to eternal life is narrow. Isn't that how God has always done it, though? His way? I mean, how many arcs were there? One. How many brazen serpents were there that the people had to look at to be saved? One. Are you starting to see a pattern? In fact, imagine this with me. Let's all get in a time machine and go back 2,000 years or so to the day of Pentecost in Acts chapter 2. Now, we see Peter preach, men and women repent and they're baptized for the remission of their sins. They're added to the church. And so we walk up to a man who's soaking wet and we say, excuse me, sir, I see that you've been baptized. Can I ask you what denomination you're a member of? What do you think he would say 2,000 years ago? He'd probably say, what am I a member of? Then we could ask him, I mean, are you a Baptist, Methodist, Catholic, Presbyterian, Lutheran, Jehovah's Witness, Mormon, Quaker, Mennonite, Eastern Orthodox? Do I need to keep going? I think you get the point. What do you think that man would say?
I assume he would probably say, I'm sorry, I've never heard of any of those things. I'm a member of the church that Jesus built. I believe in Jesus Christ, that he was the Son of God, that he died, was buried, and resurrected from the dead. He ascended to heaven, and I just repented of my sins. I was baptized to have those sins forgiven by the blood of that man Jesus, which he shed on a Roman cross, and I was added to the church that he built, his church, Jesus' church. My friends, that's the church we want you to be a member of. That church that Jesus Christ built was not a denomination. It was the church of Christ, the church purchased by Christ that belongs to Christ. In fact, did you know that none of those churches in that long list that we just mentioned even existed during the time of the apostles? They didn't originate until hundreds of years later. So you can fact check me. You can pause the video now or wait till after. Go get on Google and you can research the dates that all those churches began. If it isn't 2,000 years ago on the day of Pentecost in Jerusalem, it's not the church of the Bible. We mean that lovingly. But here's something to consider. If it isn't new, it isn't true. If it's true, it isn't new. It's got to be 2,000 years old to be the truth of Scripture. Now, maybe you're thinking, okay, Aaron, I hear what you're saying, but does the Bible actually say it's wrong to be in a denomination? I mean, I want to see Scripture for that because I don't think it's that big of a deal to have different denominations that teach different things. Okay, just hear me out. Number one, it goes against what Jesus desired for his followers. You know, right before Jesus was crucified, he prayed in John chapters 14 through 17, and he said in John chapter 17 and verse 21 to his Father, he's praying to the Father, that they, speaking of his followers, also may be one in us and that the world may believe that you sent me. Jesus said, Father, I want all those who believe in me to be one, to be unified, so that the world will know that you sent me. Jesus' prayer was that all believers would be unified in following him. But how is that possible if everyone just follows their own way, if everyone just picks and chooses what to follow in the Bible and doesn't follow what they don't care for? You know, I personally call that cafeteria Christianity. It's like going to the buffet line and picking what you like and leaving what you don't like. Now, don't get me wrong, I like buffets, but that's not how Christianity works. Christianity is not a buffet line. Jesus said, all authority has been given to me in heaven and earth, Matthew 28, 18 through 20, verse 19. Go therefore and make disciples of all the nations, baptizing them in the name of the Father, of the Son, of the Holy Spirit, verse 20, teaching them to observe all things that I've commanded you. And lo, I'm with you always, even to the end of the age. So, Jesus said, teach them to observe some of the things? No, all of the things that I commanded you, not just some of them, not just the ones we like. So if Jesus said that we should be unified to show the world Jesus really came, then doesn't dividing up and having different beliefs do exactly the opposite? You say, Aaron, okay, I hear you on that, John 17, 21, but I want actual scripture that says denominations are wrong. Okay, well, the word denomination didn't actually even come about or originate until about the 14th century, so you're not going to find it in the Bible, since the Bible was written 1300 years earlier in the first century in Greek, before the word denomination even came into existence. But what about the concept of denominations? Now, we've already established that the word division, sect, and denomination all really mean the same thing, right? So let's take a look at 1 Corinthians chapter 1, verses 10 through 13. Now, this is Paul writing to the church in the city of Corinth. And Paul says, now I plead with you, brethren, by the name of our Lord Jesus Christ, that you all speak the same thing and that there be no divisions among you. No divisions among you, no denominations, no sects among you, but that you be perfectly joined together in the same mind and the same judgment. For it's been declared to me concerning you, my brethren, by those of Chloe's household, that there are contentions among you. Now I say this, each of you says, I'm of Paul, I'm of Apollos, I'm of Cephas, or I'm of Christ. Is Christ divided? Was Paul crucified for you, or were you baptized in the name of Paul? Now that's a long section of scripture, but here's what Paul says. He says, stop dividing up and following after different men. Follow Christ. Now think about this. If Paul says it was wrong for them to divide up into different sects or denominations or divisions and follow after those men, Peter and Paul, who were inspired apostles, do you think it would be any better to follow after uninspired men and groups maybe that they started hundreds of years after Jesus Christ? I think we'd agree, of course not. In fact, later in 1 Corinthians chapter 3, verses 1 through 4, Paul talks about this exact same problem again. But in this case, he actually says, when you divide yourselves up and you follow after men, you are not spiritual, you are carnal. He calls them carnal four times in four verses for them dividing themselves up in this manner. You see, the church that Jesus built was not a denomination. It was not a division of the true church. It was the true church. Maybe you think, well, people in the Bible were all members of denominations, weren't they? Really? Which one?
Use Google. Try to find it. Do you know that actually that's what someone accused Paul of being a member of? If you have your Bible, go to Acts chapter 24 and verse 5. There was a man named Tertullus, and he was accusing the apostle Paul, and he called Paul, quotes, a ringleader of the sect of the Nazarene.

And the definition is that holds to a distinctive set of views apart from the truth. So Paul said being divided up was actually a work of the flesh, Galatians 5 and verse 20. So Paul taught against dividing up the church all over the place. Paul said, I'm not a member of a sect or a denomination like you accuse me of. I'm a member of the way, which they call a sect, but it's not a sect. It's what the law and the prophets predicted. You know, in Daniel chapter 2 and verse 44 in the Old Testament, it reads this, and in the days of these kings, speaking of the Roman Empire, the God of heaven will set up a kingdom which will never be destroyed. In the days of the Roman Empire, you know, 2,000 years ago from today, Jesus established that church. 2,000 years ago during the days of, guess what? The Roman Empire. That's what Daniel 2:44 was prophesying about. That is the church that Christ promised to save. Ephesians 5:23. Christ is the head of the church. He is the savior of the body. That church that Christ purchased, he purchased it with his own blood on the cross, Acts 20 and verse 28. That's the church that you read about in your Bible. Christ owns it. He bought it. It's named after him. The church of Christ, the church of God, Acts 20, 28, which he purchased with his own blood. Christ was God. The church that belongs to Christ. It's not a denomination started by men. It's the church that you read about in your Bible. I have a question for you. Are you a member of it? Do you want to be a member of it? Maybe you say, yes, I want to be a member of it, but how do I do it? You know, it's kind of ironic. You do it the same way they did 2,000 years ago. You need to believe that Jesus Christ is the Son of God, John 3:16, just like they did. You need to repent of your sins, Acts 17:30, just like they did. Confess Christ, Romans 10:10, and Acts 8:37, just like they did. And finally, be baptized in water to have your sins washed away by the blood of Christ, Acts 22:16, Revelation 1:5, just like, guess what? Just like they did. If you do that, you'll be added to the church of Christ, Romans 16:16, the body of Christ, Colossians 1:18, just like they did 2,000 years ago. If you want to do that, send us a message here at the Gospel Broadcasting Network, and we would love to talk to you.

At birth, we are self-centered, crying when we need food, sleep, or changing. But as we mature, we learn to look outside ourselves to other people. Sadly, many never pass the self-serving heart of toddlers. Even as adults, they still demand to get their own way. Paul saw this self-seeking attitude in Corinth and wrote, "Let no man seek his own, but every man another's wealth, just as I try to please everyone in everything I do, not seeking my own advantage, but that of many." 1 Corinthians 10, verses 24 and 33. In 1 Corinthians 13, 5, when Paul was giving the way of love, he said, "Love does not insist on its own way." To overcome division, Christians needed to love each other and stop demanding their own way or seeking their own interests. Love does not believe that finding oneself is the highest good. It is not enamored with self-gain or self-justification or self-worth. Rather, love seeks the good of one's neighbors and enemies.

Hi, welcome to Digging Deeper with Dan. When we think about faith, we think about that which often today is misrepresented. We want to consider faith during our study. We want to start with the motivation of faith. We're going to use Abraham as an example of faith as we study together today. In Hebrews 11, verses 8 to 10 and 17 through 19, we see the motivation of faith. Hebrews 11, 8 through 10 read, "By faith Abraham, when he was called to go out into a place which he should after receive for an inheritance, obeyed, and he went out, not knowing whither he went. By faith he sojourned in the land of promise, as in a strange country, dwelling in tabernacles with Isaac and Jacob, the heirs with him of the same promise. For he looked for a city which hath foundations, whose builder and maker is God." Going down to verses 17 through 19. "By faith Abraham, when he was tried, offered up Isaac. And he that had received the promises offered up his only begotten son, of whom it was said, that in Isaac shall thy seed be called, according that God was able to raise him up, even from the dead, from whence also he received him in a figure."

0: The motivation of faith. Note the role of faith in the verses which we just read. By faith, Abraham, verse 8. By faith, he, verse 9. By faith, Abraham, verse 17. And really, we could say the same thing is implied in the word accounting in Hebrews 11, 19. Faith was not the action which was performed by Abraham. It was the motivator of action. What Abraham did was performed through his faith. You see, faith is belief. It's not believing, it is belief. Faith is not a verb. It cannot be. It's a noun. One cannot faith something as he can believe something. Faith is defined as a firm persuasion, a conviction based upon hearing by vine. Faith, if it have not works, is dead, being alone, James wrote in James 2, 17. James asked questions. Was not Abraham, our father, justified by works? James 2, 21. Seest thou how faith wrought with his works, and by works was faith made perfect? James 2, 22. Consider James' conclusion. Abraham's works, motivated by his faith, made his faith perfect. That is, they made his faith that which would justify or save. James 2, 23 and 24. Well, if Abraham's faith was his belief, was that noun, not the verb, what was it that he had faith in? What was it that he, in a verb sense, believed? Abraham believed God's promise in spite of the fact that he did not know where he was going. Hebrews 11, 8 through 10. Abraham believed that God could bring back Isaac from the dead. Hebrews 11, 19. That's the motivation of faith. But faith only being the motivation had to be followed by action. So we want to consider the journey of action. If you still have your Bible handy, turn to James 2, 21 through 24. James 2, 21 through 24. Was not our father Abraham, our father, justified by works when he had offered Isaac his son upon the altar? Seest thou how faith wrought with his works, and by works was faith made perfect? And the scripture was fulfilled which saith, Abraham believed God, and it was imputed unto him for righteousness, and he was called the friend of God. Ye see then how that by works a man is justified, and not by faith only. What did Abraham do? Abraham left Ur of the Chaldees, and he dwelt in a strange land. That was in Hebrews 11, 8 and 9. We might ask, what specifically did Abraham leave? Abraham left a city of 25,000 and a suburban area which was home to 200,000, according to Wayne Jackson, an article which he wrote called In the Steps of Abraham. This was a city where the average house size was 40 feet by 52 feet, roughly 2,040 square feet per floor. Ur's houses contained multiple floors, courtyards, servants' quarters, kitchens, lavatories, guest rooms with similar amenities. Joseph Free added to these details that the entire house of the average middle-class person had from 10 to 20 rooms. Now, that's the average house. But don't forget that Abraham was rich. Imagine what his house in Ur may have looked like before he was called to leave it. He also was leaving a civilization whose understanding of mathematics included not only the study of the multiplication and division tables, but also of square and cube roots. Joseph Free's Archaeology and Bible History gives us those details. He was leaving a rich economic environment in which trade was conducted with quite distant lands and included commodities such as copper, gold, ivory, hardwoods, diorite, alabaster. Remember that he was rich, so he might have even traded to a greater extent than that of which we're aware the typical trade might have been. In the book Representative Men of the Bible, Abraham was described not the man of a village seeking a metropolis. He is the man of a metropolis seeking a village. This is what Abraham was called by God to leave. Now, if we jump forward in our minds to the Lord himself, I think we can see a connection between the two. The Lord was not a man wanting to be God. Rather, he was God wanting to be a man, Philippians 2, 7 and 8. He was not a man exalting himself to heaven, but he was God humbling himself to earth. Well, Abraham typifies Jesus in that sense. But Abraham not only was called to leave Ur, he was also called to offer his son Isaac. We read that in Hebrews 11, 17. While Abraham was not ultimately forced to sacrifice Isaac to put him to death, Abraham's willingness to offer up his son in that way demonstrated his trust in the surety of God's promise. It should be noted that the word offer here does not mean that he sacrificed his son. However, he effectively did. This word offer could be used in the sense of offering gifts, as Johnson called them, bloodless offerings, Genesis 4:3, Genesis 4:5, Leviticus 2:1, Numbers 5:15. And it could also be used of sacrifices, Hebrews 8:3 and 4. So this was the action, the journey of action which followed the motivation of faith. But then we look to Hebrews 11, 13 through 16, and we see the destination of hope. These all died in faith, not having received the promises, but having seen them afar off, and were persuaded of them, and embraced them, and confessed that they were strangers and pilgrims on the earth. Before we move on into the other verses there, we might point out that these all of verse 13 would include Abraham himself. He died in faith, not having received the promises. He had left Ur, had wandered through Mesopotamia, Haran, down into what would be the promised land, into Egypt, ultimately being buried in the southern area of the promised land. But he hadn't really received the promise. Continuing in verses 14 through 16. For they that say such things declare plainly that they seek a country. And truly, if they had been mindful of that country from whence they came out, they might have had opportunity to have returned. But now they desire a better country, that is, an heavenly. Wherefore God is not ashamed to be called their God, for he hath prepared for them a city. Notice they desire a better country. The Old Testament men and women of faith and action could not see with their physical eyes what was to come. However, they could see, they could envision through the eyes of faith that it was there, because they knew the character of the one from whom it would come, and that fueled their desire. They knew of a coming hope for mankind, the Messiah. They knew of a coming kingdom, the church. They knew of a coming city, heaven, Hebrews 11, 16. Their desire helped them to recognize the transient nature of this world, Hebrews 11, 13. Their desire helped them to speak what they knew to be the case. Hebrews 11, 14. Their desire gave them strength to continually go forward and not to look back at where they had been. We see what Abraham desired and expected. He desired and expected a home as real as that in which he had sojourned. Verse 11, "For he looked for a city which hath foundations, whose builder and maker is God." We see in verse 18 that he desired and expected to have his seed live on through Isaac, of whom it was said that in Isaac shall thy seed be called. In verse 19, we see that assurance that he had, because he knew that which God had already done. He could anticipate that which God would do, accounting that God was able to raise him up even from the dead, from whence also he received him in a figure. One might say that when Abraham prepared to offer Isaac, in his mind, Isaac was as good as dead. But one might always also say that as he contemplated Isaac's being dead, he also would have seen him as truly being able to be alive again, because he appreciated the God who had challenged him to offer his son. As we consider Hebrews 11, we see this same thing over and over. We see the faith, which is the motivator. We see the journey, which is the action. And we see the hope, which is constantly being brought back to the ultimate hope. And so the examples that we have there of Abel and Enoch and Noah, of Abraham, of Sarah, of Isaac, of Jacob, of Joseph, of these others, and even of those that are quickly considered in verses 32 and following, whether named or unnamed, they all could anticipate that if they would act upon their faith, then that in which they hoped would be realized. If we go down to Hebrews 11, verses 39 and 40, that chapter ends, "And these all, having obtained a good report through faith, received not the promise." That reminds us of verses 13 to 16. "God, having provided some better thing for us, that they without us should not be made perfect." Today, we build faith upon God's Word. That faith motivates us to action, to obedience, and we look forward to the hopes being realized.
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4: Good evening and welcome to GBN Live. We're so glad that you're with us tonight. We're glad to be back on the air. This is now the second week, and it seems like forever. But we are so glad that you're with us tonight. We hope and pray that you'll stay with us for the next hour. We've got a lot to cover. We're talking tonight about modern evangelism. And let me tell you what, the Bible still says, go. And so what we want to do, as has been said so many times in days gone by, we want to put the go back in the gospel. And so tonight we have with us Aaron, and we also have Rob with us, and we appreciate you guys being here tonight. You bring a lot to the table, and we appreciate so much your willingness to talk tonight about the subject of evangelism. And, you know, as I think about this subject, has there ever been a greater need for the church to become more evangelistic than right now?
0: You know, Mike, when I look at the state of the church, and, you know, and numbers don't lie. So I think it's important that we become very real in the church when we talk about evangelism and where is the church. We're losing over 100 churches every single year. Congregations are closing their door. We're losing roughly 18,000 church members every year. And so, you know, if you go ahead and project those numbers out, that means in by the year 2065-70, there isn't a Church of Christ in our country anymore. So we have to do something. This is not a can that can be kicked down the road. This is something that we must address now. If we're going to have a church in America in order for our children, our grandchildren to attend.
4: I remember Brother Wendell Winkler said on one occasion, he said, we either evangelize or fossilize. Mm-hmm. And I think that's an apt way of talking about the importance of evangelism. And you know, to rekindle that fire. When Jesus, I think about Jesus following his resurrection and prior to ascending to heaven, saying to the apostles, go therefore, make disciples of all the nations. That is a tall task, but I don't think the Lord would have given us that responsibility if he didn't think we could carry it out. And, you know, as I look around today, look at the technology we have. Aaron, I know that you deal a lot in technology and social media. There are so many things at our fingertips today that we can use to reach people with the gospel. And sadly, it may be the case that we're behind, but we need to catch up quickly.
5: You know, it's interesting you talk about using some of the internet and social media. And the last couple of years, I've been able to do a lot with just trying to reach people through Instagram, like 140, 50 countries. You know, I'll talk to a guy in India who I'm expecting him to talk about the plan of salvation. He's like, can you tell me who Jesus is? You know, so you can reach people through the internet. One of the things I will say about this whole quarantine, I saw more members of the church getting on their social media and live streaming and reaching people than I ever have before. So that's at least one good thing that came out of this, is it's motivating more people to try to use some of those technology.
4: That's great. Yeah. That's great. Let me just say very quickly, if you have a question or a comment tonight, please feel free to contact us. Our telephone number is 888-805-3390. You may email us at gbnlive@gbntv.org. We would love to take your questions tonight. We'd love to hear from you. And we want this to be as interactive as possible. I know that one of the things that we want to cover, Rob, you're associated with House to House, and you guys have a school of evangelism, and you have done a tremendous amount of work. There's a great workload here, but maybe talk a little bit about the vision of this school of evangelism and the effectiveness of it, if you would.
0: You know, training churches how to evangelize is probably one of the most important works we can do right now in America if the church is going to grow again. You know, we have to train our church members. You know, we do a great job, Mike, in our schools of preaching. We have a school of preaching here in Memphis. It's a great school. We have several schools of preaching. In fact, I work with a lot of these schools training their students. I love to train those students how to evangelize. But if the preacher alone is the only one doing the evangelism, the church is not going to grow. At best, it maintains. I mean, that's at best. The only way for the church to grow is for us to train the church members. We have to make a concerted effort within a congregation to train them how to grow again, how to do personal Bible studies, how to get contacts. And there's a series of events that has to take place. There's a strategy for success that needs to be in place. We're shooting from the hip. When you shoot from the hip, you don't know what you're going to hit. So we go in as a school. We're going to give a church a complete strategy from A to Z, how to be successful, developing targets. We're going to do target development. We're going to do training. We're going to do teaching. We're going to look at tools. We're going to give them the complete package, show them how to be effective. You know, the school of evangelism is unique because we're not asking people to come to school. We understand most church members, they can't walk, you know, they can't come to Jacksonville or wherever we're located. We go to them. You know, we go to a church, and within 2 to 5 days, we're going to give them everything they need to implement it, and then we're going to give them 12 months of follow-up. We're going to be, you know, virtual meetings. We're going to be seeing the material, checkups, you know, having tips to give that church. And then we're going to get results. And here's what we've seen. 2 years, we're almost, before COVID, we were averaging one baptism every day being reported. Wow. In the last couple of weeks, those numbers have started again. And so we know this works. Churches that go through this program, they actually implement it. They see an average
6: 300% increase in baptisms. So we're just trying to focus churches on this plan. And most churches have no, they have a bigger plan for their graduation banquet than they do evangelism in their local community. I mean, they spend more time getting ready. You know, we have decorations. We have, you know, we have to have the PowerPoint. We've just gone through the graduation banquet, and they're beautiful. You see the students, you know, from kindergarten on up, you know, their plans. Think of them, the hours put into that. Think of the planning that goes into that.
7: Sure.
6: Where's the plan to evangelize? Where's the plan to teach the lost? I mean, we have got to do it. And that's what the school does. This school focuses churches on that mission.
4: Yeah, you know, the old cliche, if you aim at nothing, you hit nothing. And I think that's true. What about with regard to the role of elders in this evangelistic concept? Because I know that it's difficult for the church to rise above her leadership. And so I know that you have to have the elders on board.
6: Oh, yeah.
4: And what are some things that maybe you talked to them about initially in terms of getting them involved and helping them to strategize to reach the community?
6: That's an excellent question, because, you know, if we go through this seminar and everybody gets excited, but there's no leadership, it's going to fizzle like a fireworks show. So here's what we did about a year and a half ago. I discovered if I don't get to the heart of the elders and they don't buy in and they're not promoting and leading, it doesn't work. So before we leave, we require 1 hour with an eldership. They can include whoever they want in the meeting. It could just be them. Sometimes they want preachers, deacons. And I sit down and we give a localized plan. I start from A and I say, okay, if I was here, here's the first thing I would do. Well, the first thing I would do would be get a tool like Back to the Bible, and I would hand that to every single church member, Mike. Everybody gets a copy. I get that preacher in the pulpit on Sunday night, and you're going to take the whole church through it. Every church member is going to learn the fundamentals, and you're training the church in the most important teachings in Scripture, how to be saved. And once a church is trained and has a tool, you know, they might do a Bible study. Those are things I give elders. I give elders a list of things, and we check, you know, we have a checkbox. Say, okay, once you do this, once you train the church, here's the next step. Target package development. You have to be able to find targets. Simple things like house to house, heart to heart, you know, that develops targets. I've been home for several months. You know, COVID has brought us home. Let me, if I have a minute here, let me explain what's happened since we've been home. I looked at my family and said, we're not doing any seminars right now. I said, why don't we practice what we teach? One thing I've always wanted to do is, if I don't do it, then I don't need to teach it.
4: Yeah.
6: So I said, I'm going to take the contacts we have. We had some contacts from house to house. It was Perry and Ellen Bethea. And they visited right before COVID, you know, came. And we asked them. In fact, we had them to our home. They were visitors. This is something I teach in the school. We had them at our home. They're in our living room. And I said, Perry and Ellen, why did you guys choose Jacksonville? She looked at me and she said, Rob, 20 years ago, we got house to house, heart to heart. We've read it ever since. We're a little disgruntled with our church now, so we decided we'd just visit with you guys.
4: That?
6: We did the Bible studies using Back to the Bible, and it resulted in what it almost always results in, their conversion. We've baptized 4 people right now, this just during COVID, because, you know, again, practicing what you're preaching, but we're looking for targets. Most churches, Mike, they have no targets. Let me be clear. If you have no targets, you'll have no prospects for Bible studies. If you have no prospects, you'll have no Bible studies. If you have no Bible studies, you'll have no conversions. It's a strategy that you must implement, and that's what we help elders.
4: Let me ask you guys something. You triggered a thought in my mind, and that is, do you think that in the church we genuinely understand what it means to be lost?
5: I think that might be one of the reasons why we have problems evangelizing. I mean, you think about a lost and found. When's the last time you went to a lost and found to look for something you didn't know was lost? I mean, I think a lot of people, you know, they think, look at Acts 17. Those people, I don't think they thought they were lost, you know? So if we don't think people are lost, then what's the motivation? So if you understand that, you know, you're talking about house to house, heart to heart. So I got to, you know, I work at GBN, but I found 2 Mormons that were riding a bike down a highway in Olive Branch. And so I pulled over and said, come, let's talk. And I asked them, what do you know about the Churches of Christ? And the first thing they said is, we get house to house in the mail.
4: Really?
5: So from Olive Branch, these two young Mormon guys. Mm-hmm. And so they had read, it was the episode or the edition.
4: Just
5: on
4: the recent one on
5: Mark 16:60. It was about 2 years ago when I studied with these guys.
4: Wonderful.
5: So it reaches people. And those were 2 random people that I'd met, and they got it at their house. So
4: you know, you mentioned Acts chapter 17, and Athens was the elite epicenter, so to speak. It was a city with the intellectual giants, the Stoics, the Epicureans, and then you had, of course, you had the Jews there. And Paul goes into that city. He preaches Jesus to them and the resurrection, and then he really begins where they are. That is, many of those people, as a matter of fact, Luke said, his spirit was stirred within him because the whole city was given over to idolatry. So he sees these people who are involved in pagan idolatry. What does he do? He preaches the one true living God. And I think that, you know, the opportunities are everywhere. And maybe the case is we really, you mentioned the fundamentals a minute ago. And I think it's really important for us to stress what Brother Rex Turner used to say, the cardinal doctrines of the New Testament. Because, you know, if we don't understand what the Bible teaches regarding the one church, how to become a child of God, etc., then, you know, then we get the impression, you know what, everybody's okay. We're okay, they're okay, we're all okay. And I think that we have this false sense of security because we don't know the book.
6: Mm-hmm. Mike, I was doing a seminar once at a school preaching down in Georgia, and some other preachers had come into the area. And this one man walked in, and he sat down. He was paying very close attention. After the seminar was finished, he walked up. He introduced himself. He was a preacher. He said, and it had been years since he had taught the fundamentals to the church. He said, as I sat through the seminar, I became sad. Because I realized that my nuanced preaching, and that's what I consider a lot of modern day preaching, is this nuanced niche preaching that people are trying, but you leave off those fundamentals. He said, when I get back, I'm going to teach the church the fundamentals again. You know, it's amazing how many people, when you teach them back to the Bible, well, I haven't heard that in years. If that is the case in your congregation and you're in eldership, you need to fix that now.
4: Absolutely.
6: We need preaching on the fundamentals so people understand why they're a Christian and they understand who's lost, why they're lost, how to be saved. This is so important. So I think your question you ask about, you know, why maybe some aren't evangelizing, well, they don't know they're lost.
4: That's right. That's right. Yeah. And you know, there are a lot of folks in that condition. You know, they've got a good job. They're a good neighbor. They're a good spouse. You know, life is good. They try to treat people kind and in a kind and courteous way, and they just don't know they're lost. And so the beauty of what you're doing and the beauty of, I think, GBN is that there is this strategy to reach the lost. And let me tell you what, you know, I think about Ezekiel. Ezekiel said on behalf of God, I have no pleasure in the death of the wicked. Mm-hmm. And you know, we need to regain that fire for the lost.
6: I agree. You know, the passion and the zeal. We should have the same passion and zeal that Jesus had. You know, when people come to me and say, you know, Rob, tell me about evangelism. You know, I don't want to give them the Greek word. I don't want to define it for them. You know what I want to do? Luke 19:10. Jesus came to seek and save the lost. Be like Jesus.
4: That's right.
6: You know, that's what his mission was. If that's not our mission, then we're missing the mission.
4: Do you think you triggered another thought in my mind, and that is in Acts chapter 4, when Peter and John, after having healed the man at the gate of the temple, you remember they were dragged before the Sanhedrin council, and they're interrogated, you know, by what power, what name have you done this notable miracle? And of course they said, you know, it was Jesus. And in about verse 13, the text tells us, Luke said, that the council marveled. These were uneducated, untrained men, but it says they recognized they'd been with Jesus. And so they command them not to preach or teach in the name of Christ. And their response was, we can't but speak the things we've seen and heard. So we need that same kind of passion. And I think for many of us, we lack that. It needs to be rekindled.
5: Well, it's like we forget that it's good news. You know, I mean, we won't bring up the Greek word, but the idea of gospel, if you think about it, in the first century, I think one of the first places you see that word used, it's actually a political term. You can go look this up, but it's called the Priene Calendar Inscription. And it was this inscription about Augustus Caesar and how when Augustus Caesar won his battle, he sent out these heralds to go tell everyone the good news that this new kingdom, the Roman kingdom, is in power. And so when you look at Mark 1:1, you see the parallel, it's the good news.
6: Right.
5: It's only good news if you realize that we've all sinned and fall short of the glory of God.
4: And you know, we talk mm-hmm. about the climate that we're living in today,
6: yes.
4: The COVID, and you know, there is a lot of fear in the lives of people, even today. And of course, you know, we were probably out of contact with membership in terms of being able to meet collectively for about 2 months. We're back now, Sunday morning only. But, you know, you think about that disconnect. And then the fact that, you know, people are, they're paralyzed by fear, they're worried about, you know, what's going to happen. And then, of course, you know, we've got a number of other things that are going on, a lot of social unrest. And so this idea of good news is, you know, we have good news.
6: You know, Mike, I really, you know, good news is, let me give you some good news. You know, the gospel still works. When my first lesson when I go to a church, it's called Let's Get Motivated. And all I want to do is motivate the church because so many church members don't believe this works anymore. Here's why. They haven't seen their preacher do it. They haven't seen the elders do it. They haven't seen success in so long. They have given up hope. The message we want to give to churches, this works. And I can give you story after story of people being converted when you're willing to do Bible studies. You know, you have to be willing to do the work of the gospel. If you're willing to sit across the table with somebody and do a Bible study and use a tool like Back to the Bible, you know, 90% of the time when I take someone through all three lessons, they become a Christian. Now, if that's not good news, I don't know what is. The gospel still works. We're just not working it.
4: Well, I think that's a great observation. I'm sorry.
5: Well, no, one thing I was going to say about Back to the Bible, I mean, I keep Back to the Bible in the back of my Bible for occasions like that. And I think one of the things, you know, by the time I was 25, I think I had zero personal Bible studies. It wasn't because I didn't love people and want to study. I didn't know how. And so I had an elder. You talked about leadership. I had an elder that brought me to his house, and he would study with me one-on-one per week. Well, then I went and heard about Back to the Bible at MSOP, and I remember the first couple that I used it with, it was a boyfriend and girlfriend. They both obeyed the gospel within, like, maybe a week or two of the seminar. So I think for somebody, if you're afraid of, I want to ask for a Bible study, but if they say yes, what in the world do I do? Yeah. Back to the Bible is perfect. You can just walk them through. If you can read, you can take somebody to that study.
4: Rob, you said something that I think is really important. You know, when you look at the world today, and I think that maybe we have sold ourselves on the fact that, number one, people aren't interested, and then how many times have we prejudged and said, you know what, they're not really a good candidate. And I think about Paul. I mentioned just a moment ago, Paul in Athens. And in Acts chapter 17, the Bible says he reasoned in the synagogue with the Jews and with the Gentile worshipers and in the marketplace daily with those who happened to be there. So you've got Paul, you hit him in a number of different settings, but what's he doing? He's reasoning and talking to them about Scripture. And, you know, Paul, when he got to Athens, he could have said, you know what, these people are so, they're not going to be interested in Jesus. And then a little bit later, he goes to Corinth. And you look at Corinth, mirrored Athens. Well, how so? Idolatry, immorality. You know, these people are living in homosexuality and fornication, adultery. Some are thieves, some are drunkards, etc. And yet, Paul spent 18 months in Corinth doing what?
6: Right.
4: Teaching, preaching. Right. And so, you know, we sometimes write people off and say they wouldn't really be a candidate. Had we had the opportunity to meet Saul of Tarsus, let's just say that we were present when Stephen was stoned, would we have said, you know what, this guy's a candidate for Christianity?
6: I don't know how many times I've been told when I was a local preacher, oh, Rob, they're not a good candidate for the gospel. When someone tells me that, that means they've not had a Bible study with that person in years, and that's the exact person I want to try to, you know, to teach the gospel. You know, look at John 4. Here's a woman, Samaritan, you know, in adultery. Here's someone that was avoided, you know, like the plague. And yet Jesus, what did he do? He taught her the gospel. And so one of the greatest prejudices in our country today is evangelistic prejudice. That's right. We write people off. And that should not be happening in the church. And Jesus, you know, he went to those who were downtrodden, the poor.
4: The disenfranchised.
6: And taught them the gospel. And that
4: you know what,
6: to be
4: in John
6: done.
4: Chapter 4, Jesus began that whole narrative by saying, give me a drink of water.
5: That's right.
4: And you know, you look at her life and you think about, okay, here's a woman that's been married 5 times. She's living with a guy. And you say, okay, what kind of positive impact could she have had in the lives of other people for Jesus?
6: Mm-hmm. That's right.
4: And so, you know, we just don't know.
5: That's right.
4: But we'll never know if we never try. We're going to take a quick break. We hope you'll stay with us. We'll be back in just a moment or two.
6: My name is Rob Whitaker. I'm the director of the house-to-house, heart-to-heart school of evangelism. Our goal is to train the saved to teach the lost. We're trying to change the culture of congregations to focus on local church growth and personal evangelism. When you enroll at the house-to-house, heart-to-heart school of evangelism, we're going to give you 18 months of service. For the first 6 months, we're going to help till the soil of your local congregation and prepare them for the actual training that's going to take place. We're going to give you steps to take of how to get the message to your local church, to the community. So when we arrive, we're going to give you 7 to 10 actual classes on how to apply personal evangelism to the church and reach the lost in your community. 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

0: 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If you have a question related to tonight's topic that you would like to have answered, please call 888-805-3390. 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Follow us live each week, and we will do our best to get them answered on the air. Now back to the program.
1: Thank you for staying with us. We are back to continue our study of modern evangelism. We do have an email question that we want to take. What about the importance of training young people? I think that's important to because young people have tremendous influence on their peers. And so what about the training aspect of young people?
2: You know, Mike, I can remember being a young person, you know, and being in the pews at Northern Oaks in San Antonio, and there was just a few of us, and it was that period of life that brought me to where I am today. I had an opportunity to teach the gospel to my best friend. It took me several years to do it. His name was Mel Hutzler. He's now the preacher at Northern Oaks, but he was a Catholic at that time, and when I taught him, his father threw him out of the house and threatened him, if you obey the gospel, you won't live here. He did obey the gospel. That really changed my life. We went to school preaching together. And what I learned during that time period is Mel and I took that zeal. We converted many of our friends. We even converted one of the mother of our friends, who's still a faithful Christian today in Texas. And young people can have an enormous impact. They are tremendous evangelistic workers. So here's one thing you can do. Go to your Bible camps. And why don't we take Back to the Bible to our Bible camps, and let's teach our young people how to use Back to the Bible. Let's teach our young people how to be evangelists. You can take a Bible camp like, you know, a backwoods camp or any of these camps. And I know there's a lot of good topics that we can address, none better than evangelism. Yeah. Let's teach them how to do it. They are great evangelistic workers.
1: They really are. I know one of the things that we talked about prior to going on the air is this series of lessons that you use, Believe the Bible. And there are a lot of people in our world today, you know, it's a different era. There was a day and time when in America most people believed in the God of heaven. Yeah. They had respect for the Word of God. They knew something about Jesus, but those days are long since past. And so to sit down with somebody who has really no belief system whatsoever, talk a little bit about the effectiveness of these series of lessons.
2: They're brand new, Mike. For 10 years, or 20 years, I've been working on these, and the last 2 years with the School of Evangelism, I've really focused on it, and I've reached out to friends, preachers, Warren Apologetics, and various, you know, I've even gone into high school classes, college classes, schools of preaching. I've said, help me test this material. Let's get some pre-Bible study personal evangelism material that we can bridge the gap for people who are not ready for Back to the Bible because they don't believe in God or they're just not sure there is a God. You know, for years I've relied on, you know, Apologetics Press. Some of the greatest material in the world comes when it comes to defending God is there. Yes. But I wanted something on the offense. I wanted something we could use in a personal Bible study like Back to the Bible to teach someone there's a God using common sense. No big scientific words, no complex philosophical ideals. I mean, something that the common person can understand. So that's what took us time. We've just finished it. It's just out. It's called Believe the Bible. Lesson A is called The Affirmation of God. It's why we believe in God.
1: You know what? As you were talking, I was thinking about a conversation I had today with a friend of mine, and she was talking about her granddaughter. Her granddaughter is an extremely intelligent young girl, and she loves science. Matter of fact, she wants to be, well, I mean, she wants to really learn and absorb as much as she can, but she has difficulty understanding, for example, the age of the earth, the dinosaurs, etc. And I said, you know, I said, science can complement scripture, but, you know, at a very early age today, kids are taught evolution and many kids have bought into that, and so they have no belief system per se. Now this girl believes in God, but I think that this is a monumental challenge, and so if there is something that we can use, because a lot of people feel inadequate
2: That's right.
1: In talking about scientific matters. And so if you've got something that can help to lead through that process, it'll be very beneficial.
3: Well, in our culture, we live in this postmodernistic culture. You know, I remember when I was in Raleigh, North Carolina, in 2016, the preacher and I were talking about Oxford Dictionary's word of the year was post-truth. And the definition, it was their word of the year, was that facts are not basically as valuable as personal beliefs and feelings anymore.
1: Mm.
3: And so
1: that's
3: we have this culture where you show them a fact, well, that's your truth, but that's not my truth. I mean, things like this, believe the Bible, you have to take them back to where do we come from? Who is the standard for morality? Is there really, if there's no moral lawgiver, then morality is just sort of, you know, a construct. So you have to take them back and establish that there is a truth. Then from there, you go to what is that truth, and you can lead them to the Bible. But this is a great starting point for so many people today.
1: And you know, Scripture, I think, lends insight into, as you said a moment ago, our origin.
2: Mm-hmm. Yes.
1: It lends insight into our purpose. It lends insight into where we're going. And there are a lot of people that are looking for those answers. They're just looking in the wrong places.
2: You know, Mike, it's as a preacher, when I was in local work, and if I came across someone who didn't believe in the Bible, who didn't believe in God, the best I could do is say, well, read this book, you know, written by this brother, or here's a magazine, or here's an article. I didn't have a personal Bible study to use. This is a personal Bible study that the average person can use to reach the average church member. Now, this is not designed to convert the Harvard elitist, you know, or the person in the science department has all these arguments against God. I mean, this is designed to reach the average Joe out there who says this, you know, there may be a God. You know, that Bible may have some credibility, but I don't know. They're non-religious. They didn't grow up in a religious home. Mike, that crowd of people out there is massive.
1: I believe that.
2: I'm not focused on the tiny group of people out there sitting in our universities spewing hate against God. Yeah. I'm focused on the millions of people in our country. If they just had someone teach them, we would open up a whole... How many people are we not able to reach with Back to the Bible right now because they're not ready for it?
1: Yeah, you're right. And, you know, Jesus talked about that honest and good heart.
2: That's right.
1: There are still lots of honest and good hearts out there that, given the evidence, will say, you know what, I believe this is true. And so we have that opportunity. What about some of the past methods that have been used in days gone by? I know that there was a time when people used, they talked about cottage meetings and the Jewel Miller film strips, etc.
3: I know Jewel Miller film strips. I don't know what a cottage meeting is. But.
1: And you know, there are a lot of things that people did. And I think, you know, one of the reasons the church grew so quickly in the 50s and 60s is because people were evangelistic.
2: Right. Mm-hmm. That's right.
1: So what about some of those older methods compared to some of the newer things today?
2: Well, I want to make this clear. The method is the same. The method is you know, Luke 10, when the rich, you know, when that scribe came to Jesus, Jesus said, you know, what is written in the law? How readest thou? When the rich young ruler came to Jesus, you know, what's written? You know, the important thing to remember is the tool may change. Maybe we use Jewel Miller, and I'm a proponent for Jewel Miller. Open Bible study with Ivan Stewart or Back to the Bible, Bobby Bates. Mm-hmm. There's a reason I have not written new evangelism material like this. Mike, we don't need to reinvent the wheel. We've got some of the greatest material out there. What we need to do is get people using it.
1: That's
2: go
1: right.
2: to the Bible. So the method of us converting people is a personal Bible study. There is never going to be a better method than that. Sitting it down one-on-one with somebody is never going to be replaced. So it worked in the 40s, the 50s, the 60s. I have news for our brethren today. It works today. My family has helped convert hundreds of people just doing Bible studies around the kitchen table. And we're never, that's just not, never going to go away.
1: You know, there are a lot of people today. There was a day and time, for example, in America when people knew very well their neighbors. And they were intricately involved in the affairs of other people's lives. And, you know, today it's almost as if, you know, we don't want to be bothered. We want to just kind of rope ourselves off from the world. But the personal touch that you're talking about, that's still very important in
2: powerful.
1: The whole overall scheme of things, isn't it?
3: Because if we want to be powerful. Like Jesus, I mean, you have to have compassion. I mean, the right. leper, Mark 1, he had compassion on him. The feeding of the 5,000, he had compassion. And so you have to care about people. I mean, if you try to make a way, you talked about Paul in Acts 17, how basically everywhere he went, he was evangelizing. It was a way of life for him. It wasn't, well, it's Tuesday, we evangelize on Tuesdays. It was a lifestyle for him.
1: Right.
3: If you don't care about people, it'll get old really quick. You know, when you try to study study with somebody and they reject it.
1: You mentioned Mark 1, the leper. And one of the things that stands out, Jesus touched the untouchable.
2: Uh-huh. That's right.
1: And there are a lot of people in our world today, they feel untouchable. They really think in their heart of hearts, in their mind, you know what, God wouldn't forgive me. I had a lady tell me that she was talking to her sister, and both had grown up in the church. And her sister, at that point in time, was not faithful. And I don't know if she is today. But she said she asked her sister, do you think God loves you? And she replied in the negative. And I think that there are a lot of people, their thinking is, you know what, if I do what's right, he'll love me. But if I don't, then he doesn't care about me. Well, the whole scheme of redemption is about God's care and love for us. But don't you think there are people out here that in their mind, they're like, God wouldn't forgive me.
2: Oh,
1: he wouldn't. They have such a low self-esteem and self-worth that they feel beyond the scope of redemption.
2: That goes to the mission of the church. What's one of the missions of the church? Benevolence, edification, evangelism. They work like a hand in a glove. You can't separate them. And so one of the things we teach in the School of Evangelism is how to reach your local community. When I go to a congregation, when we leave, they're going to have no less than 9 or 10 tools designed to give them a target package, designed to give them contact. It's more than just house to house. It's more than just the Gospel Broadcasting Network. There are so many tools at church's disposal. Simple things like sending a card in the community to people who are suffering. One of the things we teach is called the Compassion Card Program, Jude 20, On Some Have Compassion. We go to a church and say, tell me about your card sending program, even if you have one. A lot of them don't. Some of them do. But we're going to modify it. We're going to take the ladies that send cards. It's going to be totally focused on evangelism. Let's just suppose you've got someone in your community. They're sick. They're not a member of the church. You get their name on a list. You get 25 or 30 members of the local congregation to send them a card. Not one card with 30 signatures, 30 cards. They go out to their mailbox, and they start reading handwritten notes. And they do that for week after week. Then we send Mike Hickson. Then we send, Don Blackwell or Aaron Gallagher or Rob Whitaker to their home, knock on their door, and you identify who you are. You're that church that's been sending those cards. We have baptized soul after soul after soul doing that, Mike.
1: How about that?
2: And there's so many other things that we teach in the school, simple things that churches can do. And here's the key. Everyone's involved. Do you know a teenager can write a card?
1: Sure.
2: a 90-year-old church member can write a card. Elders, deacons, wives can write cards. Evangelism has so many different facets to it, and we've got to get our church members involved in it. And that's one way to display compassion on people, so people know the church is there and the church cares.
1: Do you think it's possible? I'm just thinking about the local church, for example, and I think in some cases we're the best kept secret in the city. But do you think it's possible, and I'm not minimizing in any way our outreach efforts outside of our community, but do you think that it's possible that we focus so much attention on sending money to various missionaries around the world that we forget about our own backyard?
3: I agree completely.
2: Absolutely.
3: I think it's easy. I mean, it's easy to send a check as opposed to getting down, and actually meeting and spending and taking time to study with somebody to have them in your house. I think it's just easier to send something off than to get involved yourself.
2: Yeah, for a mission, to send a check is much. In fact, I had an elder at Polishing the Pulpit last year. He came up to me after a lesson. He said, I'll tell you, the problem is it's just easier to send a check. It's easier to send them overseas. And I'm all for foreign missions.
1: Yeah,
2: I do not want to minimize it. But, Mike, if we don't focus on the local church, there will be no funds sent to foreign missions because we won't be here.
1: That's right.
2: We have got to focus on local communities. When I go to a church, I tell the church up front, and this is going to get their attention because it's been used in a negative way. I'm here to change the culture. I'm here to change the culture of this church. I'm here to focus everything you do for the funnel of evangelism. So everything that goes on, whether it's the Bible classes, your vacation, let's use our vacation Bible school for evangelism. Do you know how many people, non-Christians, show up at a vacation Bible school? You know, we converted someone at Willette when I was there from Vacation Bible School.
4: How about that?
2: When is the last time you heard of that happening? Because we're not identifying it as evangelistic. It's a kids program. Everything you do at that local congregation should be funneled through evangelism. And we can grow again. It is successful. I just wish elders and preachers would understand this works today. If we'll just work these methods out and focus on it. We have some of the brightest and most intelligent people, some of the greatest resources in the kingdom. Focus on local evangelism.
3: And that's such a great opportunity, like a VBS. You're talking about modern evangelism. You can use something like Facebook. They have, you can target, you could put a targeted marketing. You got a VBS coming to your church. You can make a circle around your church building and send an ad to advertise your VBS to anybody that's within 10 miles of your congregation that on their page likes Jesus. And I was in, I think maybe Huntsville, Alabama, and I was talking about that, and a guy came up to me and handed me a card. He works for Facebook. He works for actual
5: really?
3: Facebook. And I asked him, and he said, that's exactly how you should be using it. So we have these the technology. Imagine door knocking if someone has a sign in their front yard that says, I love Jesus. Like, are you going to knock on that door? Of course you're going to knock on that door.
5: Right.
3: Facebook allows you to do that digitally and to reach people and invite them to your VBS or your gospel
4: and
3: meeting.
4: And, you know, really, you mentioned a minute, you know, the message is non-negotiable.
3: Mm-hmm.
4: But the methodology, the means by which we take the gospel into the world, well, there are many methods that are effective.
2: Yeah.
4: And you're not saying that there's a one-size-fits-all. But right, I mean, really, the bottom line is there are so many opportunities and there's so many different methods. What we need to do is use them.
2: Absolutely.
3: The New Testament, written word, spoken word.
4: That's
3: I mean,
4: right.
3: We do the same thing today. Might
4: and,
3: be through
4: you know,
3: Facebook.
4: You look, at, well, Acts chapter 5, the apostles.
3: Mm-hmm.
4: You know, they were beaten, commanded not to preach and teach in the name of Christ, and yet what did they do? Publicly and privately, they did not cease preaching and teaching Jesus as the Christ. That tells me they were convicted.
2: Absolutely.
4: They really were. We're going to take another break. We'll be back in a minute or two. Hope you'll stay with us.

So how do you know whether your Bible has been corrupted? You know, the youngest part of the Bible is about 2,000 years old. It's an old book. And it came from Greek, went into Latin, and then to English. So it's kind of like the game Telephone, right? So how many of you know why we can actually trust the Bible? Anybody think it's been corrupted? Anybody want to maybe try to explain this one to us?

0: growing up.
1: You know when you read your favorite book, and you would never rip out the last page, because every detail mattered to the story.
2: The Bible says we have all things that pertain to life and godliness. The scriptures complete us for every good work.
3: How do we prove that Jesus is a real being? What would you do if someone asked for proof?
4: You can watch the latest episodes after tonight's show. To find out more, visit gbntv.org.
5: Thank you for staying with us. We've had just a great, great program. We've got Rob Whitaker and Aaron Gallagher with us tonight. And appreciate you guys so much. Appreciate your passion, your zeal, your desire to share the gospel. And I know that in recent weeks, there has been a lot of civil unrest in our country. And you know, we're all pained by the things that are going on. And it's upsetting, disturbing. And so there are a lot of people that maybe think that, okay, this isn't the time to evangelize. But maybe talk a little bit about the opportunities that are before us in sharing the gospel at such a crucial time in the history of our country.
6: Mike, I want you to consider this. What if that police officer who did that tragic, you know, terrible thing to George Floyd, what if someone taught him the gospel 72 hours before that happened? Mm-hmm. Well, what if someone had taken some of those, you know, others that were around that area and they had evangelized? You know, I read Facebook, I follow some of the feeds, and I see, you know, everyone's commenting. Can you imagine what would happen if we spend as much effort evangelizing as we do making Facebook posts, you know? And the solution, let me be very clear, the solution to every problem we have, it's not in the executive branch, it's not in the legislative branch, it's not in the judicial branch. The solution is evangelism. We need our brethren teaching the lost. We need people going into our communities and sharing the gospel. That cures everything. And as much as we would like to think that we can, you know, it's easy to push a button in a voting booth. Well, I've done my duty. That's not your Christian duty.
5: No.
6: Your Christian duty is to teach the gospel to people. If we will go into our neighborhoods and go into our communities and put as much effort into evangelism as we have put into the last few weeks, or even political movements. We're in a political year. Brethren are, you know, they're just going to sit out in the vestibule, the foyer. They're going to talk politics. You know, they're even going to donate funds. Can you imagine if we took all those donations and all that energy and we developed evangelism strategy? Mm-hmm. The cure is in evangelism.
5: You know, Solomon wrote, righteousness exalts a nation. Sin is a reproach unto any people. And really, I think what you're saying, in 2 Timothy chapter 3, Paul talked about how every scripture is inspired of God and is profitable. Mm-hmm. And so every problem that we have can be remedied, rectified with the gospel. Why? Because the gospel is the prescription mm-hmm. for changing the landscape in the hearts and lives of people. And I think that until we go back to the real source of change, which is the gospel, then we're just going to be spinning our wheels.
7: Well, look in 1 Corinthians 6.
8: I mean, look at the list of people. Sometimes you'll see somebody maybe doing something really evil, and you'll think, well, they're too far gone. Open up your Bible, read 1 Corinthians 6, 9 through 11. I'm not going to read the whole thing, but it lists people. Verse 11 says, you've been washed. You become Christians. Who are these people? Fornicators, idolaters, adulterers, homosexuals, sodomites, thieves, covetous, drunkards, revilers, extortioners. You'd say, well, those people, somebody would say, well, those people are too far gone. Not according to the gospel. I mean, the gospel is the cure.
6: Such were some of you.
8: That's right. You made the comment about it's not in the legislative branch or the executive. You're right. It's in the branch.
6: Jesus is
8: the branch. That's the prophecy. Jesus is the cure for all that.
6: Well, instead of maybe taking the next couple days and spending all this time on Facebook, may I encourage Christians watching this, spend that time trying to evangelize. Mm-hmm. Go to your next door neighbor and try to have a Bible study. Find someone who's lost, and you develop a... In my office is at home. My son and daughter, my wife, will walk in and they'll say, you got a new name on your whiteboard, Dad. I have a whiteboard. Those are people that are lost that we know. I form a strategy for every one of those. It's different for every person. My goal is to have a Bible study with them. Now, it takes me some time.
8: Mm-hmm,
6: to do. There have been people that have been on my list. There was one man.

0: I met him when I first came to Willette. His name's Bruce Bartley. Well, he was a local. He was a local electrician, plumber. He would come to my house and work. Mm-hmm. I worked on him for 10 years. And my 10th year, I finally got the Bible study. We baptized him. So sometimes it just takes longer to do. But, you know, I'm looking for people constantly. You know, and here's something else to consider. Be careful what you put on social media. Mm-hmm. There are people reading your posts, and you are closing doors to people. Well, if that's your view, I'm never going to do a Bible study with you. We're not trying to close doors. We're trying to open doors. We want to broaden our appeal so that we can sit down and take them to the true solution, which is the gospel of Jesus Christ.
1: Look at Jesus. Jesus had the ability to break down barriers. Mm-hmm. We've talked about John 4, the Samaritan woman. And you look at the plight of women in the first century, and you think about the Jews' feelings towards Samaritan people, the Gentiles, Peter and Cornelius and his household, and the conversion that took place there, and the fact that God could take these people from differing backgrounds and varying races and bring them together in one body. Mm-hmm. He reconciled both Jew and Gentile in the one body. And so, you know, how did the Lord break down those divisions and barriers? It was his teaching.
2: You know, you read, I like to read some like New Testament, that time resources, and I write notes in my Bible. There's one thing I told you guys during the break, that one of the Jewish attitudes, they actually had a prayer that some Jews would say. And it said, I'm thankful in their prayer that I'm not a Gentile, a slave, or a woman. You think, well, they didn't have the division in the first century that we have. They did. There was another one. It was a group called the Bleeding and the Bruised. They looked down on women so much that whenever a woman would walk towards them, they wouldn't look at her. So they would close their eyes and they'd walk into things. So they called them the Bleeding and the Bruised. I mean, there was division in the first century that what I would say rivals today. And how did Jesus cure it? With the gospel. So that's the cure.
1: If you look at the plight of women, I know that that was a real problem. You had racial problems in the sense that you had Gentiles and Samaritans mm-hmm. and Jews all trying to coexist. And then in the Roman Empire, there were literally millions of slaves. Mm-hmm. Okay, so how then did God eradicate those evils? It's the gospel.
0: Mm-hmm. I wish the world could see in Churches of Christ the unity we have among races. Mm-hmm. It's beautiful. I sit with brethren from all over the world, from every different race, from every ethnic background, social background, you know, economic background. And I don't see those divisions. We worship together. We work together. We advance. I go on campaigns with brethren from, you know, I never do a background check on their ethnicity or economic status or you know, even different languages. We work together. It's a, you know, the church brings people together.
1: Yes, it does.
0: Like no politics can ever do.
1: And didn't Paul say in Acts 17 that God has made of one blood, out of one, all nations of men to dwell together? I mean, the bottom line is we all come from the same source. We have been created in the image and the likeness of God. We are very special to Him. God cares about us. And we have such a great message. And as you said a moment ago, the principles of Scripture work. This book, this teaching works. And the beauty of evangelism is, you know, if we want to change, you know, I do not believe that change will come forth from, as you said, it's not about Washington, whether it's, you know, a national level, state level, local level, whatever. If you really want to change the complexity of a nation or people, it's got to be the gospel.
2: Well, you think about too, Paul didn't just talk the talk, he walked the walk. You go to Galatians chapter 2, and you've got Peter, who basically, Peter's being racist.
0: That's right.
2: He's eating with Gentiles, and the Jews come, and I can't be around them. And Paul withstood him to his face.
0: That's exactly,
2: I mean, Peter,
0: right.
2: It's not just some, it's Peter.
1: An apostle.
2: Paul, yeah, and Paul stands up and says, this racism is wrong.
1: And let me tell you what, he is the one that we have a record of preaching on Pentecost Day. He is the one that took the keys to the Gentile world and opened that door, and yet he was not above having faults in his own life. And so, you know, I think, and you know, he had to learn that God is interested in all people.
0: You know, Mike, it's not about skin, it's about sin.
1: That's right.
0: It's not about race, it's about grace. And you know, we need to keep that in mind.
1: That's
0: these are you know, the gospel is the cure. And so if you're concerned right now about this nation, may I ask you, go out and evangelize, go have a Bible study, go to your local congregation, get back to the Bible, get some tool, train your church how to do Bible studies, bring in house to house, heart to heart school of evangelism. We'll train you.
1: That's right.
0: And the churches that are doing this, they're gonna grow and you're gonna see peace and harmony, because that's what the gospel does.
1: But you know, we talk about Jesus, Isaiah chapter 9. He is the Prince of Peace. And the Prince of Peace came to give peace. And Paul would say in Ephesians chapter 2, he came and preached peace. Mm-hmm. And we can have that peace. And so it's a beautiful thing. Rob, very quickly, and I want you to do the same, Aaron, if you would. Talk about how people can get in touch with you and how they can learn more about being involved in personal evangelism. And then if you would, Aaron, maybe talk a little bit about what GBN is trying to do in terms of reaching the lost and edifying those who are in Christ.
0: Well, you can contact House to House, Heart to Heart. You know, the website is easy to find. You can find me on Facebook, and so, you know, we'll get in touch with you. The School of Evangelism is here to help churches. We want to reach out to you, you know, and connect with you. You know, this one thing that a lot of brethren don't realize is that, you know, as a school, you don't have to come enroll and take time off work and you know, spend resources. We will bring it right to your door. We're going to come to the congregation, contact us, schedule our schedules on the website, and we would love to come and spend time with you.
1: Let me tell you what, I think that what you're doing can revolutionize a congregation. I really believe that. And I appreciate your passion, I appreciate your love for God and your desire to do everything within your power to help others become enlisted in reaching the lost.
2: When you get people involved, you talked about sending a card. Let's say you have somebody that says, I'm not good at speaking to people, and they don't feel like they're ever involved in evangelism. You get them sending a card, that person's baptized. That revolutionizes them. It motivates everybody. So,
1: sure does.
2: Yeah, it's great.
1: Sure does. What about GBN?
2: So we basically are focusing on trying to produce biblical content to reach the lost and train the saved. And then, you know, if people want to contact us, you're probably watching this on Facebook Live through our Facebook page. But anything you want, we try to help people to strengthen them, to train them so that they can also go out and reach the lost. And, you know, I personally, if you came to me and said, Aaron, teach me to evangelize, I'd tell them to call Rob and go to one of his seminars because I went to one and learned a lot. So both organizations, we're just trying to seek and save the lost.
1: And you know what? There are a lot of people, and we talked about this earlier in the program, but there are a lot of people in the world who think they're okay. Mm-hmm. And there are a lot of religious people who think they're okay. And what I want to say goes back a couple of years ago. I remember BJ and I, we were at Fried Hardeman, and there was a couple that came up to us. We were in the gym, and they said, 18 months ago, I think it was, they said, 18 months ago, we were members of a denomination, and we thought we were okay, but they had been watching Counterpoint, and they learned what the Bible had to say about New Testament Christianity. They obeyed the gospel, and they were faithful members of the church. And I say that to simply say that there are a lot of people, and whether it's in a public forum or whether it's privately, whatever, there are a lot of people that in their heart of hearts, they think they're right. Mm-hmm. But we have that opportunity to share the truth.
0: Mm-hmm. You know, one thing that GBN does is it's helped get the word out. You know, House to House and GBN, we work very closely together, and we're complementary in many ways. And we could not do it without the good work that you guys are doing here. And if someone wants to know how to believe the Bible, back to the Bible, they want to schedule a seminar, rob@house2house.com. Send me an email. I will get back with you even tonight, and we will get that settled up. You know, if you're watching this program, we think it's important that people have these things. We need targets. We need training. We need tools. And we need teachers. Those are the things we must have to be successful. And we'll get you on the path. The School of Evangelism is not a 2 or 5 day event. Mike, we are an 18-month event. We for the first 6 months, we're helping you get ready. In the next 12 months, we are in constant contact with elders. And I just had a virtual meeting with an eldership. They've had several baptisms during COVID doing this stuff. It's exciting. I love this.
1: It really is. And you know what? It can help us get back to where they were in the first century when, for example, when Paul was in Thessalonica. And you remember the charge was made, these men that have turned the world upside down have come here too. And it's time for us, as members of the body of Christ, to turn the world upside down once again.
0: That's right.
1: Guys, thank you so much for being here. I guess we got about a minute or so left. Very quickly, in summation, Rob, what would you say to congregations and individuals in terms of pushing them to get involved?
0: If you don't, you're going to die. I mean, it's that simple. Either we evangelize or we're done. We fossilize as we started. So this is not something that we can plan for in the future. Your local congregation is dependent on evangelism, and it works. You can do it. The churches that are doing what we're teaching them have reported incredible results. I love to hear from elders. You know, we haven't seen this many baptisms in years. You know, I get to sit down with elders and they talk about, look at our numbers. Mike, it's the same in almost every church. They go lower, they go lower, they go lower. If you want to grow, may I suggest focus on evangelism. It's the plan Jesus taught us. It works, and we can help you do it.
1: Hey, you're right. Aaron, Rob, thank you so much for being here. I appreciate so much you guys, and love and appreciate you both. And I'm very thankful for all the good you're doing. Pray that God will continue to bless you in His kingdom.
0: Thank you.
1: Thank you for being a part of our program tonight. We appreciate so much the opportunity to come into your home. Hope to see you back here again next Thursday night. We have been on now for 2 weeks. We look forward to being with you again next week. Until then, may the Lord bless and keep you. God bless you tonight.
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0: Hi, Mike Hickson here, and this is Counterpoint. We are so glad that you're with us today. BJ Clark, as always, is with me. We're going to be talking today about faithfulness to God. Hope you'll stay tuned. BJ, good to be with you today.
1: Yes, sir.
0: Let's talk about faithfulness to God. I know that there are a lot of folks that they want to be faithful to God. They want to do their best. They want to live a Christ-centered life. And so once a person becomes a child of God, then the goal is ultimately to get to heaven. But that sojourn here on earth can sometimes be fraught with temptations and trials and difficulties. And so first and foremost, why is it so important to be faithful to God? Because I hear people say sometimes, you know, once you become a child of God, you never lose your salvation, don't have to worry about anything. But how would you counter that? Because the Bible does talk about being faithful to God.
1: It does. In fact, the word faithful, think about it, full of faith. And faith comes how? By hearing the word of God, Romans 10:17. And so to be faithful, I need to be one who's followed the faith with my personal faith. I need to take my convictions and place them squarely in the truth of God's word. And if my life is in harmony with the faith and what it says, then I'm faithful to that degree, not perfect, sinlessly perfect, where I've never made a mistake. But even when I sin, then I can know where to go and how to correct it. But yes, faithfulness is absolutely defined not by you or me or some clearinghouse on earth. It is defined by heaven itself.
0: That's
1: in
0: right.
1: God's divine revelation.
0: You know, BJ, we talk about, and I appreciate the fact that what you said just a moment ago regarding faithfulness, we go to the Word of God. You know, Paul said all scripture, every scripture is inspired of God and is profitable. Mm-hmm. And so if I want to know how to live a faithful life, it would only stand to reason that I go to the book of all books to lead me down that road or lead me down that path. You know, Jeremiah says, not a man that walks to direct his own steps. And so I need divine guidance, and that comes in the form of his word. And of course, the psalmist said, your word's a lamp to my feet, a light to my pathway. So that being said, James talks about how the word of God's like a mirror. And I can't help but think about, you know, when you look in a mirror, the mirror critiques you, so to speak.
1: Mm-hmm.
0: You know, it'll point your flaws out. If you look good, it'll check that box too. But the Bible is a discerner of the thoughts and intents of the heart. So a lot of emphasis needs to be placed upon this word. Why is it sometimes we neglect the book that really can nourish the soul and help us to live the faithful life?
1: Frankly, it's because we have a desire tendency to want to do our own will rather than his. And if I don't know what he asked me, maybe I won't be accountable for it. It takes time and effort to invest in knowing this book. I remember a woman coming up to a preacher and saying, I would give half of my life to know the Bible as well as you. And he said, well, that's what it cost me, meaning it took me a long time to know this book. Even he, though, was still studying it. In fact, there was a famous Bible scholar who was asked about 50 years of Bible study, and he said, every time I walk to the Bible to study it, I still feel like a man walking to the ocean with a teaspoon to dip it dry.
0: So true.
1: Meaning, there's this book, the will of God, is inexhaustible and yet so intelligible. It can be easily understood, but you and I could study it for 20 years and then find something that's always been there embedded in the text, and then it's like, oh, I see that now. So this book is our guidepost. It is, if you will, our GPS, our gospel plan of salvation to get from where we are to where we want to be.
0: Well said. You know, BJ, you talk about investing time in this book. And, you know, the psalmist said he meditated on the law of Jehovah day and night in Psalm 1:2. Over in Psalm 119 at verse 97, he said, oh, how I love thy law, it's my meditation all the day.
1: Mm-hmm.
0: And the psalmist cherished the word of God. And, you know, we wouldn't think about going several days without food.
1: No.
0: And most of us eat two or three meals a day. Some might just eat one. But the point is, you understand the importance of eating because it provides nutrition to the body. Well, this is nutrition to the soul. And Jesus said, it's written, man shall not live by bread alone, but by every word that proceeds out of the mouth of God. So that being said, can we develop a routine that will nourish our soul, feed our soul? You know, the psalmist said, your word have I laid up in my heart. And Paul in Colossians 3 talks about how we are to let the word of Christ dwell richly in us. In other words, let it find a home. BJ, we've gotten away from that GPS system, and we've gotten away from from really feeding the soul and trying to grow our faith.
1: I love the statement of Job in Job 23:12. He said, neither have I gone back from the commandment of his lips. I have esteemed the words of his mouth more than my necessary food. And when we get to the point where we say, I have followed this and esteemed it as more important to my life than even the physical meals that I eat in my life, then that's where the true blessings are found. And you know, you mentioned this GPS thing, and it triggered a thought in my mind. What if someone learned the directions from where they are to where they want to go, and they've been given the steps whereby they can arrive faithfully at their destination? If they follow the first steps for a few minutes, few miles, and then decide to divert from the prescribed way to get there to the way that feels best to them, then what's going to happen? How many of us get in the car and say, I'm just going to drive to where I feel like it will take me to where, you know, I know that some wives might say their husbands are doing that, but generally there comes a point in time when we say, I've got to figure out how to get from where I am to where I want to be. Right. And then how many of those steps do we need to follow faithfully to get there? We can follow almost to the very end and then divert and take an exit and go down a different road and still not make it to our destination.
0: Right.
1: So it's faithfulness is about staying with the directions that God has given from beginning until the end of the journey.
0: That's right. And you know, BJ, we talk about life, and life comes with lots of problems and trials and temptations. And so when it comes to our faith and our faithfulness to God, to understand, you know, the devil's doing everything that he can to disrupt, to destroy the life of a child of God. And so if we're going to have a strong faith, and you know, there are times in life when we're going to be really tested. If we don't have a strong faith, we're not going to remain faithful to the Lord. And so what we've got to be doing in the good times is trying to build that faith. You know, Peter talked about, as a newborn babe, desire the sincere milk of the word that you might grow thereby. Peter in 2 Peter chapter 3 would say that we're to grow in grace and knowledge, all right? So what about when trials and temptations come? If I have not armed myself with a rock-solid faith, I'm not going to make it, BJ.
1: Think about someone who says, I don't understand why I'm so physically weak, and then we start asking some questions, and we discover that they haven't eaten any food to nourish or strengthen their body in 7 days. Is it going to be shocking that their body is physically weak because of that? Spiritually speaking, I have people, used to have people come to my office when I was in local preaching, and they would say, I just don't understand why I give in so easily to temptation. And I would ask them to tell me about your study habits with God's word. And oftentimes what would end up coming out was, well, I guess in all honesty, except for the spattering, the smattering of scriptures that I get when I come here for Bible study or worship, I don't guess I get much else the rest of the week.
0: Wow.
1: And I said, well, what if your physical meals were the same way? Would you come in here in a strengthened condition or weakened condition? Well, obviously weakened. And so it shouldn't be shocking to people that they're spiritually impoverished if they're not strengthening themselves with that which produces faith, which comes by hearing and hearing by the word of God. Get the word of God into your life daily. And you and I used to love and hear and appreciate Brother James Watkins preaching. And I remember him saying vividly one time, he said, spend 30 minutes a day for 30 days in the word of God and come back to me. And if you're not a changed person, I'll apologize for asking you to do this exercise. Of course, you spend 30 minutes a day for 30 days in the Word of God. At the end of that 30 days, you're going to be a better person.
0: Without question. BJ, as we talk about faithfulness to God, let's maybe just talk for a moment or two about temptation. Because we know that the devil is constantly chipping away at us. And Peter would say, walks about as a roaring lion, seeking whom he may devour. The devil is always lurking.
1: Yeah.
0: And he uses a lot of tactics to draw people away. He is the master of deception. Matter of fact, John called him the deceiver of the whole world. Mm-hmm. So if we don't know the enemy, you know, we talk about being faithful and being able to stand in times of trial. If you don't know who the enemy is, you're in a lot of trouble. And so there are some earmarks in scripture that help us to better understand the enemy at large so that we can do battle with him.
1: One of the ways to recognize the enemy is to know his method. In fact, there's a Greek word that's used that we get our English word methods from, the wiles of the devil, mm-hmm. or the schemes or strategies of the devil. He actually has a strategy, and that strategy is to try to get us to focus on the lust of the flesh, the lust of the eyes, and the pride of life. And the way you and I know that is we read about his modus operandi in Genesis 3. When the woman saw that the tree was good for food, boy, that would taste good, that it was pleasant to the eyes. Boy, doesn't that look good? And that it would be a tree to desire to make her wise. Wouldn't this make you look good? Then you say, okay, what did Satan do when he tried to tempt the greatest person that's ever occupied this planet, God in the flesh? He tried to get him, look at all these kingdoms. Wouldn't this bread taste good right now? Aren't you the Son of God? Prove that you're really the Son of God. Wouldn't that make you look good? Every single tactic, the same as what he used in the Garden of Eden. No wonder 1 John 2 says, the lust of the flesh, the lust of the eyes, and the pride of life is not of the Father, but is of the world, and thus we should not love the world.
0: That's right. And, you know, to understand that the devil is relentless. I mean, he never gives. Matter of fact, in Luke chapter 4, after the devil had tempted the Lord three different times, mm-hmm. the Bible says that the devil departed from him until an opportune time. So he's coming back. So to understand, this is a lifelong battle.
1: Yeah.
0: And what we want to do is win the war. We want to make sure that we're faithful to God. So what about trials? You know, we face trials in life. There are difficulties. People have health problems, and sometimes people have protracted illnesses, and those can create a lot of despair and discouragement, despondency, depression. So how is it that we can forge our way through difficult times and keep our eyes on the mark so that we can get home?
1: You know, Peter asked a question in John 6. He said, Lord, to whom shall we go? Thou hast the words of eternal life. And there's no better place to go when you're sorrowful than the Word of God. It's that which is designed to pick us up. Think about it. All 39 of the Old Testament books are inspired of God. Which one have publishers, modern-day publishers, chosen from the Old Testament to often attach as an appendix to the New Testament? Psalms. Is that because it's more inspired than Deuteronomy? No. Why do you suppose Psalms has been attached to so many New Testaments at the end? Because it deals with people who are dealing with life the way we're having to deal with life.
0: That's right.
1: Sorrowful, and what they did during their sorrow, they'd almost have the pep talk with themselves. God, you're not there. And then, wait a minute, you've been there, you've been there, you've been there. Yes, you're there. And by the time they get to the end of the psalm, it's like, okay, I'm encouraged now. And so those moments of reading thy word, in fact, Psalm 119 says, strengthen thou me according to thy word. My soul melts for heaviness, he said in verse 28 of Psalm 119. So what's the solution? Strengthen me according to your word. This book right here has strengthening power.
0: You know, BJ, you triggered some thoughts in my mind with regard to the Psalms, because one of the things sometimes that stems from trials and problems in this life is fear. Mm-hmm. I mean, people sometimes live in fear, and fear can paralyze the soul. And yet David, you know, David had a lot of victories in life, but he also had some failures. He had some mountaintop experiences, and then there were times when he happened to be in the valley. But you remember in Psalm 56, in about verse 3, he said, "Whenever I am afraid, I'll trust in you." Right. And two times in that context, he makes the point, you know, I will not fear what flesh can do to me. I will not fear what man can do to me. Why? Because my trust is in God. And learning to trust in the Lord, come what may. Sometimes that's easier said than done, but Job, you mentioned a moment ago, Job 23. Well, you know, in the book of Job in chapter 13, Job would say, "Though he slay me, yet will I trust him." Mm-hmm. Why do you think fear is so much a part of life?
1: It's, you know, the fearful and the unbelieving, it says, will even lose their home in heaven. So this is a big thing to conquer. Why are we fearful? Because sometimes we don't see the outcome right now, and we have to put our faith in God that, hey, it's going to work out. Psalm 73 is a tremendous example of this. Asaph is looking around and he's saying, "I'm trying to live for you, God, in every way, shape, and form, but it seemed like I'm plagued all day long. All the people around me that seem to care, could not care less for you than they already do, seem to be just doing just fine." And then the whole psalm is him working through it until he gets to the end. He says, "Until I went into the sanctuary of God, and then I understood their end." And he then started realizing, wait a minute, I cannot forget how this ends. For the child of God, sorrows and troubles are left behind. No more sorrows in heaven, no more tears. Revelation 21, yes, in this world ye shall have tribulation, John 16:33, but be of good cheer. I've overcome the world.
0: That's right.
1: If you're on my side, you're on the winning side.
0: That's right. And you know, BJ, when we face discouraging times and when we're in that valley of trial, and we're talking about trying to be faithful to God, to understand, you know, life's not perfect. Mm-hmm. And there are going to be tough days. Job would say, man born of woman is a few days and full of trouble. So to remember that God's presence is always there, you know, I love what God said to Joshua when he enlisted him to take up the work after Moses died. He said, "As I was with Moses, so I will be with you." Mm-hmm. I remember over in Acts chapter 18 when Paul is in Corinth. And you remember when Paul wrote to the church at Corinth, he talked about how he had been with them in weakness, fear, and much trembling. Hard for me to imagine Paul being afraid of anything.
1: Right.
0: And yet in Acts chapter 18, God said to him, "Do not be afraid. Do not keep silent, but speak." And then he said, "For I'm with you." And so wherever we go, that old song that we sing, matter of fact, many of us began singing it as children. Right. "Anywhere with Jesus, I can safely go." Well, the Lord's with us wherever we go.
1: And isn't that really a part of the Great Commission? "Lo, I am with you all." He sent them out into the world, but he promised that he's going to be with them every step of the way. I love Hebrews 13, yep. 5 and 6, which says, you know, "I will never leave thee nor forsake thee, and I will not fear what man can do to me, because the Lord is my helper. I know that God is by my side, and with him on my side, who can be against us?" If God is for us,
0: that's right,
1: who can be against us, says Romans 8:31. What a marvelously encouraging text that is.
0: Sure, and I mean, to know that God's in your court. I mean, that, and not only that, but God has your back every step of the way. Now, we talk about fear. BJ, probably one of the things that people fear the most is death. And the Hebrew writer talked about those who all their lifetime lived in bondage because of death and the fear of death. But, you know, David in Psalm 23 talked about death, and he claimed the Lord as his shepherd. And he said, you know, "Yea, though I walk through the valley of the shadow of death, I'll fear no evil, for thou art with me." So to know that God's with us, not just on this side of eternity, but when we leave here and step out into eternity, that we don't have to make that voyage alone.
1: I heard a preacher say that he used to do a lot of prison work And I thought about this when I used to go and do some prison work. I'd go in and teach. But he said it comforted him greatly to walk into that prison and to see the guy that was walking beside him had the keys. I walk with a man that has the keys. Mm-hmm. And Jesus in Revelation 1 says, I have the keys.
0: Yes, he does.
1: To Hades and death. So we're walking with the man, the one, the God man, who has the keys to Hades and death. So for the Christian, death is not the end.
0: That's right.
1: It's a means to an end. It is the very graduation day that we've looked forward to. No wonder Paul could say that to be with Christ is far better. Yes, he had a desire to help the Philippians and other churches, but he says, I have a desire to be with Christ to depart, which is far better, because to be absent from the body is to be present with the Lord, 2 Corinthians 5 and verse 8. And so I know that he's there, and I don't have to wonder or speculate about it. I know that he is there just as much as he's been with all of his followers in the past.
0: And BJ, isn't it encouraging to know that you talk about that GPS system?
1: Mm-hmm.
0: And, you know, when you get in your automobile and you're going to go to a certain destination, you plug that address in the GPS system. And the goal of faith is heaven.
1: Yes.
0: You know, Peter would say in 1 Peter chapter 1, receiving the end of your faith to salvation of your souls. The Hebrew writer talked about those who look for a city which has foundations, whose builder and maker is God. So the goal is to get home to heaven. And so many of us, we've, you know, plugged in an address and we've gone to that destination. And how many times have you heard the lady come on and say, you've arrived at your destination?
1: Yes.
0: Well, you know what? One day we're going to arrive at our destination. Where is that home? Heaven. And to hear the Lord say, well done, good and faithful servant.
1: And in the very passage in Hebrews 11 where he talks about looking for something, he gives us all these classic examples of how these people made it from where they were to places they'd never gone before that they had to trust God to get them to. Abraham, when he was called, went out not knowing whither he went, according to Hebrews 11, 8 and following. How did he make it from where he was in the Ur of the Chaldees to the land that God was leading? He had to trust the directions of Almighty God. And you look at Moses being told that you're going to lead them into the promised land. Well, how are we going to get there? Trust me, follow my directions. And you know that fiery pillar and cloudy pillar that was hovering over their camp as they traveled was signifying, I'm with you.
0: That's
1: always.
0: Right.
1: I'm always with you. And Jesus is the one who is the Emmanuel, God with us.
0: Yeah, and you know, BJ, boy, some good stuff. You know, Paul in 2 Corinthians chapter 5 said, we walk by faith and not by sight. We get ourselves in trouble when we walk by sight and not by faith. Go back when God sent the spies out to survey the land of Canaan.
1: Mm-hmm.
0: And they went out, they were to survey the land to find out whether the people that were there were many or few, the land was good or bad, if there were forests in the land. And you remember 10 of those spies came back and they were basing everything upon what they saw, and they forgot about having faith in God. And, you know, their response was, you know, well, you know, the land, it truly is flowing with milk and honey, but we saw the giants there. We were grasshoppers in their sight. We can't do this. And yet Joshua and Caleb said, ho, wait a minute, guys. We can do this. And two times in chapter 14, Joshua and Caleb said to them, do not fear. And so to walk by faith, to trust in God, and to allow him to lead us our way. Okay, how are we going to do that? We got to keep this book open, don't we?
1: Remind you also of David standing there as a young boy, young man with his militarily trained brothers and all these militarily trained soldiers looking at a Goliath and saying, we can't do this. We can't fight him. Do you see how tall he is? He's a giant.
0: You lost your mind?
1: And yet David says, the Lord delivered a lion and a bear. This is nothing, because he was trusting God. He said, is there not a cause? 1 Samuel 17.
0: Right.
1: And then David went out in confidence that the Lord would give him the victory. And we all know the story. He stood there triumphantly on top of the giant with the giant's head cut off. And this giant suddenly wasn't so impressive anymore, was he? Because our God is bigger than any sorrow or trouble or problem or obstacle that you and I face. He's Amen. There. He cares.
0: BJ, one other thing. I know our time's short, but what about prayer, trying to live a faithful life? You know, Jesus spent a lot of time in prayer to the Father. And if he is to be our role model, if we're to have the mind of Christ, it would only stand to reason that we would want to spend some time in prayer, wouldn't we?
1: You know, the Christian armor in Ephesians 6 emphasizes both things that we're talking about, the Word of God, and how important that is. We've spent a lot of time on that. But then it follows up. Sometimes we don't go to the next verse and include that as part of the Christian armor, but really it is a part of our daily battle, praying always with all supplication and perseverance. So yes, prayer. This man said to me and my wife when he was doing some premarital counseling with us before we got married, he said, let me tell you, it's hard to do wrong when you're praying to do right. And there's a sense in which that's absolutely true. We sometimes say to young people, what if you were getting ready to go out on a date and you say to the young lady as she gets in the car, before you even leave the driveway, you say, would it be all right with you if I just said a brief prayer? And then you pray, God, help us for tonight to be holy. Help us to remember who we are. We thank you for the chance to have a good time, but help us remember who we are and what you ask of us. Help us to be pure. In Jesus' name, amen. If he prays that prayer, it took less than 30 seconds to pray. Is it going to be harder for him 2 hours later be trying to make moves on this girl to see how far he can get her to go? Yes, because it's harder to do wrong when you're praying to do right. It's not impossible, but it is harder for sure.
0: Great advice. BJ, we've got a minute and a half left. What would a person need to do to get in that Christian race, run it successfully, and get home?
1: Fortunately, we open up the book of Acts, and we see people that were needing to answer that very same question. The word of God was preached because faith comes by hearing, and hearing by the word of God. Romans 10:17. As they heard it preached, they heard Jesus Christ preached, and their faith in Christ as the Son of God was produced. And if you don't believe he's the Christ, you'll die in your sins. Very important, John 8:24. And then as a penitent believer, they needed now to confess. They need to repent because Acts 17:30 says all men everywhere have been commanded to repent. They need to confess because confession is made unto salvation, Romans 10:9-10. So they've heard the word, they've believed what it says about Jesus Christ and the Son of God. They've repented of their sins, they've confessed his name. What else would they need to do? According to scripture, they would need to be baptized for the remission of sins, Acts 2:38. That would put them in the church of Christ so that they could live for Christ, so they can someday live with Christ. And that's what it's all about.
0: Hey, that's great stuff. Thank you for being a part of our program today. Thank you, BJ, as always.
1: Pleasure.
0: And listen, we are so thankful that you tune into this broadcast. We hope and pray that what we say helps you along the way. If you have questions, comments, criticisms, we'd love to hear from you. Hope to see you back here again next week. Until then, may the Lord bless and keep you.

At the 11th of Leviticus, God required of the ancient people Israel to be holy as he was holy. The requirement was repeated at 1 Peter 1. When we have answered the call to holiness, we have separated ourselves from the carnal world and become reserved unto God for God's purposes. Those who have done so have become sanctified and are known as saints. Holy, saint, and sanctified are all forms of the same word. We are taught at the 12th of Hebrews that no man will see the Lord without holiness, and that diligence is required so that one fail not of the grace of God. Perhaps two important things are being taught to us here. First of all, though a man is saved by divine grace, he is still called unto holiness. Secondly, it is with diligence that he develop and maintain the holiness to which he is called, lest he fail to receive God's grace. It is by diligence in holiness and by the grace of God that a man may one day dwell with his Maker.

authority has been given to me in heaven and on earth. Go, therefore, and make disciples of all the nations, baptizing them in the name of the Father, and of the Son, and of the Holy Spirit, teaching them to observe all things that I have commanded you. And lo, I am with you always, even

Blessed is the man who walketh not in the counsel of the ungodly, or standeth in the way of sinners, or sitteth in the seat of the scornful, but whose delight is in the law of the Lord, and on his law doth he meditate day and night. He shall be like a tree planted by the rivers of water, who bringeth forth his fruit in his season, whose leaf also shall not wither, and whatsoever he doeth, it shall prosper. The wicked are not so, but are like the chaff on the summer threshing floor, which the wind driveth away. Therefore the wicked shall not stand in judgment, nor sinners in the congregation of the righteous. The Lord knoweth the way of the righteous, but the way of the wicked shall perish. Friends, that is the first division of the tremendous book of Psalms. Let's look at this and see if there are not some matters here that could give us food for thought, enable us maybe to make some corrections in our lives. The first chapter here begins with the word blessed. Now, that's an interesting word. The footnote, by the way, says happy. Happy? Yes. Happy is the man. You know, sometimes people today looking about, and certainly we live in turbulent times. There's no question about this. There are conditions in the world that we wish did not exist, yet they are here, and we see many things done in our land, crimes that are perpetrated. I mean innocent people that are imposed upon. If we aren't careful, we think negatively. But this verse says, happy. The Christian, the man of God, is happy. Well, someone says, how could a man in our world today be happy? Do you remember Philippians 4, verse 4? Paul said, rejoice in the Lord always. Again, I will say, rejoice. Let your forbearance, your patience, be known unto all men, for the Lord is at hand. In nothing be anxious, but in all things, by prayer and supplication with thanksgiving, let your requests be made known unto God. Through verse 7. Now, let's notice what he's saying. Rejoice in the Lord always. Well, someone says, preacher, you've just mentioned the things in this world that would be opposed to our ability to rejoice. No, listen. Rejoice in the Lord always. You know, it's an interesting thing. If we aren't very careful, we simply think in terms of the material, the mundane, the earthly, the immediate. We're governed by the physical senses. But friends, if you just stop and look around you, nothing here endures. Nothing here will last. Even your old physical body appointed unto man once to die. Hebrews 9, verse 27. Well, we understand that. And if you place the emphasis on the material, you're right. There's really very little occasion for happiness and joy in this whole world. But now, Paul is writing to Christians, and what did he say? He said, rejoice in the Lord always. Again, I will say rejoice. Let your forbearance, oh, that's patience. Oh, I remember that Jesus said, Luke 21, verse 19, in your patience you shall win your souls. That word patience has a footnote also. Steadfastness. Continue to do the Lord's will. Continue in your dedication to the accomplishment of his will. What was the statement here? Rejoice in the Lord always. Again, I will say rejoice. Let your patience be known unto all men. And the basis for this, oh, the Lord's here. Right? The Lord is at hand. I remember in Matthew 14, his disciples on that boat, you know, and the wind is blowing, and the waves are rising, and it's looking dangerous, and Jesus came walking on the water. Well, of course, their first thoughts are negative. They thought they were seeing a ghost, and he said, be of good cheer. It is I. Be not afraid. Wait, what? Friends, right in the midst of the storm, Jesus said to his disciples, I'm here. Yes, but now when we think about it, who is this? He just spoke to the wind, and like that, it's calm. He speaks to the sea, and you can see your image reflected in the calm surface. Friends, this is the creator of heaven and earth, John chapter 1, verses 1 through 3.
If I dedicate my life to the Lord, if I give myself in service to my fellow man with a Christ-like disposition, I don't have to be overly concerned with material things. Oh, sure. Yes, things are going to happen that you don't like. Mm-hmm. And there will be conditions that will bring pain and suffering to the physical body. The Christian is not exempt from material matters, but the Christian is aware that nothing here is permanent. Made in the image and the likeness of God, you and I will live forever. Well, then, this is the preparation that we make while we tabernacle in the flesh. Oh, and if my faith in the Lord is as it should be, then I have confidence in Him. What was it the Hebrew writer said, chapter 13, verse 5? Oh, be ye free from the love of money, content with such things as you have. For Himself hath said, I'll never forsake thee, neither will I in any wise leave thee. I can say then with good cheer, the Lord is my helper. Whom shall I fear? What shall man do unto me? When you really think about it, things are not material primarily. No, they are spiritual. The material is temporary. Oh, and many difficulties and hardships and problems come along. What was it the psalmist said? Blessed, happy is the man. Which man is blessed? Is the man who walketh not in the counsel of the ungodly, or standeth in the way of sinners, or sitteth in the seat of the scornful. You know, there's something about that statement that's interesting. Do you notice the progressiveness of our departure from the Lord? The progressiveness of sin in that statement? Blessed is the man who walketh not in the counsel of the ungodly. When we begin to give our thinking to the things material in nature, oh, we're governed simply by the principles, the characteristic of the average person in this old world. We're walking in the counsel of the ungodly. Well, if you do that a while, the first thing you know, you're standing there with them. Yes, sir, soaking it up. Or standeth in the way of sinners. And then the first thing you know, you're sitting in the seat of the scornful, of the scoffer. I mean, you're making light of people who try to do the right thing. You're making it difficult for spiritual-minded folk to exhibit the characteristics of Christ, you see. Blessed is the man who walketh not in the counsel of the ungodly, nor standeth in the way of sinners, or sitteth in the seat of the scornful, progressive in a descending form. Yes, sir, get right down to the bottom. Well, I remember that Paul said, be not deceived. Evil companions corrupt good morals. 1 Corinthians chapter 15 at verse 33. What are you telling me, Paul? Be careful of your associates. As a matter of fact, be careful of the conduct or attitude that characterize the people with whom you associate. Now, there are many people in the world that are fine folk. There's no question about that, and good friends. So they're very helpful. Sure, they're sacrificial, philanthropic. I mean, they help their fellow man. They're good people. You can be friends. Be very careful, though. In your association with people of the world, if we aren't very, very careful, we begin to think as they think. Oh, and there are some people in the world who are negative toward things that are decent and upright, or especially toward things that are spiritual in nature. Evil companions corrupt good morals. Someone says, well, I can handle it. I mean, I know. How did he preface that statement there? 1 Corinthians 15:33. Don't be deceived. Be not deceived. I'm human. I'm limited in my abilities. Be not deceived. Evil companions corrupt good morals. You know, that's one of the blessings of fellowship in the body of Christ, associated with pure-minded Christians. Oh, no, not perfect people, but people who've been cleansed from sin in the blood of Christ, who have a common goal. If these are your friends, if these are your companions, your closest associates, oh, then from them you receive courage and instruction. And you are able to walk with the Lord circumspectly without the negative influences of this whole world.
that's what John's talking about when he said, 1 John 2, verse 15, love not the world, neither the things that are in the world. Now, John, wait a minute. Are you telling me I'm not to love the people of the world? No. Our work is in the world. Each person is an immortal soul, a precious soul, for whom Jesus Christ died. We love the souls of men. That's not what he's talking about. Listen to him as he explains. Love not the world, neither the things that are in the world. If any man love the world, the love of the Father is not in him. Now listen, all that's in the world, the lust of the flesh, the lust of the eye, and the pride or the vainglory of life, these are not of the Father, but of the world. The world passeth away and the lust thereof. But he that doeth the will of the Father abideth forever. Oh, then we need to emphasize that which is spiritual. We need to concentrate upon a thus saith the Lord. Let's get back to Psalms 1. Happy. Blessed is the man who walketh not in the counsel of the ungodly, or standeth in the way of sinners, or sitteth in the seat of the scornful, but whose delight is in the law of the Lord. Not just in a passing way, but...

I be happy? Blessed is the... Oh, I just apply the principles contained in this book. For instance, if we just selected one or two statements from the Bible, Romans 8:28. All things work together for good to them that love the Lord and who are called according to his purpose. Isn't that wonderful? Wait a minute. All things work together for good to whom? Oh, those who love the Lord and who are the called according to his purpose. Someone says, preacher, you mentioned earlier that there are many things in this world that are not pleasant. As a matter of fact, the Christian is not exempt from physical disease or terminal illness. We have... Well, certainly we endure all of that. As a matter of fact, I remember that Paul said, yea, and all who would live godly in Christ Jesus shall suffer persecution. In 2 Timothy chapter 3, verse 12. Oh, no question about that. What did he say, though, in Romans 8:28? Oh, he said, all things work together for good to them that love the Lord and who are called according to his purpose. But, preacher, there are many things that are detrimental. There are many things that are hurtful, that are harmful, that cause pain. And, sure, that's all physical. That's not who I am. No, I'm an immortal spirit made in the image and the likeness of God. How can I find peace and contentment? What was it he said there, Philippians chapter 4? In nothing be anxious, verse 6. But in all things by prayer and supplication with thanksgiving, let your requests be made known unto God. The result, verse 7. And the peace of God, which passeth all understanding, shall guard your hearts and your thoughts in Christ Jesus. Friends, if only men would turn to the Lord, give themselves in humble obedience to his will. Sure, we have duties here. Yes, sir. This is the area of our service. This is where we promote his cause in the hearts of men and women. We preach the truth, sow the seed of the kingdom, Luke 8, verse 11, in the hearts of men and women. If we could just get men to turn to the Lord, to understand that everything here is temporary. My journey in this old world is very, very limited. It's very, very brief. Where do I put the emphasis? Well, I remember that Jesus said, what shall a man be profited if he should gain the whole world and lose his soul? Matthew 16, verse 26. He missed the point. Somebody says, yeah, but I'd have all this wealth, a friend. The world and the fullness thereof belong to God. And it is amazing that the old physical man just eats one meal at a time, you know. And I just have 2 feet, and I'm going to wear one pair of shoes at a time. And 2 suits on at one time would look ridiculous. I just wear 1 suit. Jesus said, Matthew chapter 6, verse 33, seek ye first the kingdom of God and his righteousness, and all these things be added to you. What's that? In the work that you do as a faithful child of God, not with eye service as men pleasers, but in the fear of God, then you have the increase necessary to provide for these physical things. And that work, that's a part of Christianity. And in the meantime, you live your life so as to influence others for good. You place the emphasis on the spiritual, not upon the physical. Oh, blessed is the man who concentrates upon a thus saith the Lord, who governs his life by the instruction contained in God's word. Everything works together for his good? Why, certainly, certainly. Yeah, but somebody says, preacher, you could die, you could be put, what was it Paul said? Philippians 1, verse 21? Oh, for me to live is Christ, to die is gain. You see, that's what life's all about. Most people think, well, boy, it's over for him. He's dead. That's where it starts. That's where it starts. That's what life's all about. Yes, sir. If it's just this life, man, we of all people are most pitiable, Paul said, ridiculous. It is, no. You are an immortal spirit. You're going to live forever. You remember that scene of the judgment, Matthew 25, beginning at verse 31, terminates in verse 46. Do you remember what is said in verse 46? These, those on the left hand, shall go away into eternal punishment, but the righteous into eternal life. Oh, the same word is descriptive of the duration of both places. Right, eternal. You and I will live forever. Then where should I place the emphasis while I tabernacle in this body of clay? It won't.

0: last. Oh, I remember that Paul made a statement. What is this? Maybe 1 Corinthians? What, chapter 6, verse 14? Check me out on these references. Oh, but to say the least, he said, wherefore we faint not. But though our outward man is decaying, yet our inward man is renewed day by day. For our light affliction, which is for the moment. What are you talking about, Paul? Light affliction. Man, you were beaten 5 times, 39 stripes each by the Jews. Ooh, you were beaten with the Roman rod 3 times. I mean, Paul, you were stoned to Lystra, drug out of the city and left for dead. What do you mean, light affliction? Oh, that's all in the body. That's all in the flesh. That's temporary. That won't last. Sure, painful. Oh, no question about that. Yes, sir. And embarrassing. Oh, absolutely. But it's... Oh, the Christian suffers all of those things, but that has really no bearing upon his eternal welfare. What did you say, Paul? 2 Corinthians 4, verse 16, I believe it is. Check me out. Wherefore we faint not. But though our outward man is decaying, yet our inward man is renewed day by day. And for our light affliction, which is for the moment, worketh for us more and more exceedingly an eternal weight of glory, while we look not at the things which are seen. It's where we place the emphasis. What did you say, Lord? If you gain the whole world, lose your soul, you miss the whole point. Well, Paul said, while we place the emphasis not upon the material, the mundane, the earthbound. No, no. While we look not at the things which are seen, but at the things which are not seen. For the things which are seen are temporal. And I don't have to belabor that point. I don't have to prove that to you. You can buy a new tool, expensive. I mean, it does a good job. And you work with, hey, keep it long enough, use it long, wears out. You have to replace it. Same thing here. This thing is wearing out. And good friend, it is wearing out rapidly. Yeah, that's not bad, that's good. You see? Because at the terminus of this, life begins. That's where this eternal word comes in. You and I will live forever. Wherefore we faint not, but though our outward man is decaying, yet our inward man is renewed day by day. For our light affliction, which is for the moment, worketh for us more and more exceedingly an eternal weight of glory. Notice the viewpoint. While we look not at the things which are seen, but at the things which are not seen. And for the things which are seen are temporal, but the things which are not seen are eternal. Oh, and we know if the earthen house of this tabernacle be dissolved, and it will be. We have a building from God, a house not made with hands, eternal in the heavens. Isn't that wonderful? No wonder that psalmist started that chapter like this. Happy, blessed is the man who walketh not in the counsel of the ungodly, or standeth in the way of sinners, or sitteth in the seat of the scornful. Blessed is the man who is not governed by external material matters, but whose delight is in the law of the Lord. Ah, that's permanent. That speaks to the eternal nature of man. Oh, and on his law doth he meditate day and night. You see, herein is found the secret to happiness. Herein is found the solution to man's problems. What was it Paul said? Every scripture inspired of God profitable for teaching, instruction? Oh, indeed. It governs my thinking, my conduct, my attitude, my actions. Sure, this is complete. Then I need to meditate day and night upon the Word of God. Now, someone says, well, now, preacher, I'm a busy man, and I'm running to and fro, and I have a lot to do. I understand that. Sure, I understand that. Do a good job of it while you're at it. Well, what I'm saying, though, is I don't have time to meet friend. This is within the heart. If you place the emphasis where it belongs, a sudden blessing, unexpected, comes. The first thing you think about, thank you, Lord. The steel whistles by your head, but it misses, and the first thing you think about is, thank you, Lord. Yes, sir. Keep the Word of God in your heart and mind by reading, meditating thereupon. Read it regularly. If you don't do that, You can't meditate on God's Word. It's out of the question. That's why we need to give time to the simple reading of God's Word. Jesus said, I'm the bread that came down out of heaven, of which a man may eat and live forever. Oh, he said, the bread which I give is my flesh for the life of the world. In verse 51, in John chapter 6. What is he saying? Where a testament is, there must of necessity be the death of him that made it. For a testament is a force where there hath been death, for it doth never avail while he that made it liveth. Oh, Hebrews 9, 16 and 17. Wait. Christ, by his death, validated, made authoritative his last will and testament, right? Oh, and herein is everything essential to my instruction, my enlightenment, my conduct, my attitude, my... Read it every day. Oh, and I remember that he continued there in John chapter 6. He said, he that eateth not my flesh and drinketh not my blood hath not life in himself. Oh, that's verse 53. But he said in verse 54, he that eateth my flesh and drinketh my blood hath eternal life, and I'll raise him up at the last day. What's he saying? Those who take advantage of that which is made available through my death and resurrection will live. What's that? That's this last will and testament. These are the words of life. Ah, this is the spiritual spring at which we are to drink deeply. There's no question about that. It is wonderful indeed what God has done for those who will give their hearts to him. No, I can't endure forever in this life. If I place all of the emphasis here, death is indeed going to be a very sad occasion. There's no question. Because, you see, following physical death is perfection. You're made in the image and the likeness of God. You're equipped for perfect bliss or perfect punishment. Friends, it is vital that we place the emphasis upon a thus saith the Lord. Meditate day and night upon his word. What does his word say to me? Just a sinner. I am to believe that Jesus Christ is the Son of God. How can I believe that? Read the book. Average intelligence. Friend, there's no way to deny this is the will of God. I believe it with all my heart. I believe that Jesus Christ is the Son of God. What did he say to a believer? Well, except you repent, you'll perish. Make up your mind that you don't want to walk in sin and error. You want to be like him who loved you enough to die to redeem your soul. Well, then to confess with your mouth what you believe in your heart is no problem. Acts chapter 8, verse 37, Romans 10, verses 9 and 10. Oh, he that believeth and is baptized shall be saved. Mark 16, 60. He that believeth not shall be condemned. Give your life to the Lord. Meditate upon his word.
1: 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Members and congregations of the Church of Christ bring you the preaching of James Watkins on GBN. I'm Alan Watkins. Thank you for being with us today. And now back to James.
0: Are you happy? Well, remember the formula. Psalms chapter 1, happy, blessed is the man who walketh not in the counsel of the ungodly, or sitteth in the seat of the scornful. That fella can't be really genuinely happy from the heart. But one who meditates day and night upon the Word of God. Give yourself to the study of God's Word. Friends, let me encourage you just to read the Bible through. I can personally guarantee you it'll change your life. It'll change your life. It will actually inform you as to your true nature. And you will understand the basis for genuine happiness and a peace that beggars description. You can't describe the happiness and the joy and the peace that comes when one gives himself to the Lord in full recognition of the fact that I'm not in charge. No, no. I breathe his air, drink his water, eat his food. Friends, we're totally dependent upon the Lord. Trust him. Read his word.

Have you ever noticed how unattractive and distasteful rudeness is? People cutting in line or scolding waiters or feeling entitled to everything? Some at Corinth modeled such unseemly behavior, and Paul addressed some of those situations. For example, some of the women were disregarding the attire that separated the sexes in 1 Corinthians 11. Some were succoring the man sleeping with his father's wife in chapter 5. Others were dragging Christians before the pagan courts in chapter 6. The haves were eating the Lord's Supper without the have-nots. Each one was rude behavior. But in Paul's remedy for the behavior, he offers the way of love. 15 actions of what love is that the Christians in Corinth were not. In his list, he says, love is not rude. The King James may better capture Paul's intent when it says, doth not behave itself unseemly. The idea includes any unbecoming behavior, what is not tolerated in righteous society. Those who behave unseemly tear at the very fabric of the church, but love promises to mend those divisions.

0: Hello, friends. Did you know that the Bible that we have today is divided up into two testaments? But I want to ask you a simple question. What part of the Bible do we actually follow today? I hope and pray you'll stay tuned, because today on The Logical Truth, that's exactly what we're going to be discussing. So just stay right there. Hello, friends, and welcome to The Logical Truth. My name is Wes Garland, and I am the pulpit minister here for the Central Church of Christ here in Saraland, Alabama. And I'm just so very delighted to have you join me today as we dive into this study. Today, we're asking the simple question, what part of the Bible do we follow today? Now, I ask this question because if you actually look into your Bibles, we have 39 books in the what we call the Old Testament. And then we also have 27 books that's known as the New Testament. You know, there's a lot of claims that are out there of people who say that they believe in the entire Bible as if they live in the entire Bible. And there's some that believe that we only live in the New Testament. Well, which is the case? I mean, it's a good question. But today, what I really want to ask is simply the question, what part of the Bible do we follow today? Do we follow the Old Testament and New Testament? Do we learn from the Old Testament and live by the New Testament? That's exactly what we're going to be discussing. So the way that we're going to be answering this, the very first thing we need to be looking at is that we first need to be looking at understanding the word Testament itself. Now, if you were to go to Webster's Dictionary, what you would actually find is that Webster defines the word testament as an act by which a person determines the disposition of his or her property after death. And he also goes into it a little bit more, and he said it's also a covenant between God and the human race. Now, this is very important, two definitions for this, because it still follows with it the same concept. Whether you're talking about something in a physical realm of what we do on a daily basis, and we're going to get to that here in just a second, or you're talking about a testament, a will that is being put into effect between God and his people. Now, when you think about this, I want to illustrate it this way. In today's time, we have what is known as last wills and testaments. Now, that's what you'll actually read on the very top of that page. And what those are basically pieces of paper that define exactly the person's property and how that person wants his property or her property to be divided up in particular ways. You'll find that where there are people that are mentioned, and then on top of, right beside of it, saying that this is what I want to be distributed to them, and this person, I want this to be distributed to them, and all my funds, I want to be divided up in multiple different ways in this way. Now, these last wills and testaments had to be notarized either by a judge or by an attorney. And the unique thing is this. That's just a simple piece of paper. But it's not put into force until that person dies. Now, that's important to remember. Now, did you know that God also does the same exact thing? You know, whenever you read throughout the Bible, you will actually find that there are three dispensations that are mentioned within Scripture. You have the patriarchal time period, in which God himself spoke directly to the fathers of the households, known as patriarchs. Then you also have the law of Moses that was given there by Moses to the children of Israel, or also known as the Jews. And then all of a sudden you have the Christian age, which Christ came, he preached, he delivered his message, and he put into effect after he died his teachings and his law. Now, I think it's very important for us to understand this, because whenever you think about a testament and you think about how, just as what we have in the physical realm today, how we have that piece of paper that has our name, has been notarized, the way that we want to divide things up and things, it's important for us to realize that God himself has done the same exact thing. Now, with that being the case, let's ask this next question. When does a will actually go into effect? Now, I already answered this, but I want to answer this from a biblical perspective. Notice with me right here in Hebrews chapter 9, verses 16 and 17. Notice what he says here. For where there is a testament, there must also of necessity be the death of the testator. For a testament is in force after men are dead, since it has no power at all while the testator lives. Now, I want you to realize something, that this piece of paper that we call the last will and testament is something that does not go into effect until that person who made out the will dies. Something has to be, someone has to die in order for that will to be put into effect. Now, with that being the case, I want you to understand this. As long as the person lives, that person has the right to change what his or her will is. Now, I know that you probably have heard of many different individuals that have written out a will before, and for some odd reason, they have a little fallout with a loved one or somebody that was written in their will, and then somebody all of a sudden has to change their will. Well, the same guidelines go right there along with it. They have to get it notarized and everything like that. Well, the same thing is with God. As long as the one who is living, until they die, they have the ability to change whatever they want. Now, you understand that we have an Old Testament as well as a New Testament. Well, let's understand this point. Did you know, my friends, that whenever a person changes a testament, it's important to understand that whenever a person changes a testament, that Old Testament, that one that was previously done, has now been replaced, now watch this, my friends, replaced by this new one. Now, what happens to that old one? Well, if it's been replaced, then it becomes null and void. I mean, if you were to take, for instance, a will that maybe you were in the old will, but for some odd reason you've had a falling out with that loved one, and or they took you out of their will and things like that, and all of a sudden you go to the judge and you take that old will and you say, "Judge, I want what is mine. I'm in this will." They start looking at it, they look at the dates, and they see that it was an old will. Guess what the judge is more than likely going to do? He's going to rip it up. Why? Because that is no longer an enforcement paper, but it's now just a piece of paper. Why? Because it's been replaced. It's no longer in effect because the new takes over the old. Now, let's ask this question now as we start applying everything to the Bible. Let's ask this question. Who was it that caused the divisions in our Bible? Because, I mean, there is no ifs, ands, or buts about it. We have two divisions. We have the Old Testament and the New. Now, with that being the case, who caused that? Was it man whenever they were making the Bible? Did they all of a sudden determine, okay, this is where the Old Testament is going to end and this is where the New Testament is going to begin? Or did God himself actually cause that division? Well, let's take a look at it. In 2 Corinthians chapter 3, verses 13 and 14, notice what he says here. Unlike Moses, who put a veil over his face so that the children of Israel could not look steadily at the end of what was passing away. Now, this is a reference going all the way back to him at Mount Sinai, whenever he came back down. Now, watch verse number 14. But their minds were blinded, for until this day, the same veil remains unlifted in the reading of, watch this, the Old Testament, because the veil is taken away in Christ. Now, I want you to notice right here in the text, he's referencing all the way back to Mount Sinai when Moses was given the law. He comes down, he has put a veil over his face because he was so close to the presence of God that his face shone. And you can read this over here in the book of Exodus. But I want you to also notice this. He says that old law had to be put a veil over their over Moses' face because it was that which was going to be fading away. Did you actually know that the Old Testament, the law of Moses, was never intended to be going on forever? Did you know that? Now, watch this. As you go back to the screen, look at verse number 14. He says that it is unlifted in the reading of the Old Testament because the veil that was putting at separation between the law of Moses and everything, he says, because the veil is taken away when? And by who? It was taken away in Christ. Now, this is going to be very, very important for us to understand. we understand, and we're going to get to this a little bit later on, like in Galatians chapter 3, where it says that the law was a tutor or a schoolmaster to bring us unto Christ. And that's a really good point to understand. But at the same time, just as I said that the Old Testament, the law of Moses, was never to be used as a forever covenant, we can also see this being foretold over here in Jeremiah chapter 31. Now watch what happens here. Chapter 31, verses 31 through 34. Behold, the days are coming, says the Lord, when I make a new covenant with the house of Israel and with the house of Judah. Now watch this. Not according to the covenant that I made with their fathers in the day that I took them by the hand to lead them out of the land of Egypt. My covenant, which they broke, though I was a husband to them, says the Lord. But this is the covenant that I will make with the house of Israel after those days, says the Lord. And I will put my law in their minds, and I will write it on their hearts, and I will be their God, and they shall be my people. No more shall every man teach his neighbor and every man his brother, saying, know the Lord, for they shall all know me. From the least of them to the greatest of them, says the Lord, for I will forgive their iniquity, and their sin I will remember no more. Did you notice that this new covenant that he said he's going to make with the house of Judah? Now, understand, they were already under the law of Moses, but he says, I'm going to establish a new covenant, a new will. And then on top of that new will, watch this. He also says that that new will is not going to be anything like the law of Moses. It's going to be something totally different. Now, that says a lot, doesn't it? It really says a lot. That this New Testament that was going to be overtaking this old is going to be nullifying this Old Testament is no longer going to be in effect, and it's going to be something totally different. Pretty cool stuff. Now, on top of this, let's ask another question. Why do we have a division in our Bibles? Why do we have the Old Testament as well as the New Testament? Well, it's because whenever Christ came into the light, whenever he came into this earth and he started his ministry, we see that there was something that's going to be done. Now watch what happens right here in Hebrews chapter 8, verse 13. He says, in that he says a new covenant. Now we already talked about what that new covenant was about, right? He says, he has made the first obsolete. Now what is becoming obsolete and growing old is ready to vanish away. Now, understand, there had to be a separation. There had to be something to divide the Old and the New Testament. There had to become that separating part. But here's the thing. Watch what happens right here. Look at verse number 6 of Hebrews chapter 8. He says, but now he has obtained a more excellent ministry inasmuch as he is also a mediator, talking about Christ, of a better covenant, which is established on better promises. See, so what basically the Lord did is that he took that which was old, that was obsolete, he took that out of the way to then establish within himself and by himself a new covenant, obtaining a more excellent ministry than that which was of the Old Testament. Then on top of that, it's going to be a better covenant established on better promises. So he literally took that which was against man and put that out of the way to establish this new will. Now, we're not talking about bits and pieces of that old will. He absolutely took away the whole entire Old Testament. You remember how I said that if I was to change something in a will, I had to still get it notarized and all this other stuff, but what happens to the old will? Well, it becomes obsolete. It's now just a piece of paper. Now, you can learn a whole lot from that, but at the same time, the new one is the one that takes effect. Now, I want you to notice, whenever Jesus himself was preaching, I think it's very, very important for us to realize this, because when Jesus was preaching, he made very, very clear a particular thing. Whenever he preached that which the Father gave to him, and he was going to be the new messenger for the people. Now, watch what he says right here. In Matthew chapter 12, verse number 50, whenever Mary and his brothers was trying to come to him and everything, he says right here, for whoever does the will of my Father that he was delivering, now watch this, that he was the messenger of, he says, for whoever does the will of my Father in heaven is my brother, my sister, and my mother. Not one who does the law of Moses. But whenever Jesus came upon the scene, he changed things. And that's why whenever we ask this question, why does the New Testament actually begin with the teachings of Christ? It's because whenever Jesus came upon the scene, he basically is the superior individual to Moses. How do we know that? Well, we see right here in Acts chapter 3, which is actually a quotation from Deuteronomy chapter 18, verses 15 through 17. But Peter and John preached this on Solomon's porch. He says, "For Moses truly said to the fathers, 'The Lord your God will raise up for you a prophet like me from your brethren. Him you shall hear in all things, whatever he says to you. And it shall be that every soul who does not hear that prophet shall be utterly destroyed from among the people.'" Now, friend, did you see that? He says, whenever this prophet, talking about Christ, comes on the scene, he says, "Him you shall hear in all things." He's not saying that you need to continue hearing me and then you need to be listening to him as well. No. He understood there was someone who was going to be coming that was greater than himself. That whenever he recognized that he himself was just the messenger of God, but now this is the Son of God coming, he said, whenever that prophet comes upon the scene, he says, "You shall hear him in all things. You need to stop listening to me." I mean, in all reality, you can even go back to Matthew chapter 17, if you recall the Mount of Transfiguration, whenever he took Peter, James, and John up there on the mountain, and all of a sudden he was transfigured, and all of a sudden you see Moses and Elijah right there conversing with Jesus. And remember what Peter said? He said, "Oh, Lord, it's so good for us to be here." He said, "Let's make three tabernacles, one for Moses, one for Elijah, and one for you." And still, while he was yet speaking, the cloud overshadowed Moses, overshadowed Elijah, and he says, "This is my beloved Son in whom I am well pleased. Hear him." Basically, what was God actually showing to Peter, James, and John at that particular moment? He was showing them that Jesus was superior to every one of them, that they needed to stop listening to Moses and the prophets. You need to be listening to my Son. And see, that's exactly what we see right here in Acts chapter 3. But at the same time, did you know that John chapter 14, 15, and 16 are some very, very important chapters in talking about this change that was going to be taking place? If you want to take a look with me, look with me right here, John chapter 14, verses 15 through 18. He says, "If you love me, keep what? Not the law of Moses, but keep my commandments." He says, "And I will pray to the Father, and he will give you another helper." Now, he's talking about the Holy Spirit here. "That he may be able may abide with you forever. The Spirit of truth, whom the world cannot receive because it is neither sees him nor knows him, but you know him, for he dwells with you and will be with you. I will not leave you orphans. I will come to you." Now, he makes very, very clear something, that it was important for him to be there, and he was going to teach them, but at the same time, he also says that "I'm going to also give you another helper, being the Holy Spirit." Now, we understand the Holy Spirit, according to 2 Peter chapter 1, verse 20 and 21, whenever we read here that the Holy Spirit inspired man to write certain things, and that's how they wrote what we have in the Bible today. Well, that's what we have. This new will. Now, I think it's interesting whenever you look back in John chapter 16, though, as he starts going into more of what the Holy Spirit was going to do. Watch with me, verses 5 through 15. I know this is lengthy, but just bear with me. He says, "But I now go away to him who sent me, and none of you ask me, 'Where are you going?' But because I have said these things to you, sorrow has filled your heart." He just told them that he was going to die, that he was going to go through some hard things. But he says, "Nevertheless, I tell you the truth, it is to your advantage that I go away." Now watch this. "For if I do not go away, the Helper, being the Holy Spirit, will not come to you. But if I depart, I will send him to you. And when he has come, he will convict the world of sin and of righteousness and of judgment. Of sin, because they do not believe in me. Of righteousness, because I go to my Father and you see me no more. Of judgment, because the ruler of this world is judged. I still have many things to say to you, but you cannot bear them now. However, when he, the Spirit of truth, has come, he will guide you into all truth, for he will not speak of his own authority, but whatever he hears, he will speak, and he will tell you things to come. He will glorify me, for he will take of what is mine and declare it to you. All things that are that the Father are mine. He says, therefore, I said that he will take of mine and declare it to you. The same message was from the Father that was given to the Son. The Son was preaching it, and then the Son was going to tell the Holy Spirit, and the Holy Spirit was going to tell man. Now, with that being the case, I think it's very important that we realize that whenever we think about the changing up of everything, because he's going to send the Holy Spirit to the people, and he's going to tell them everything. Now, with the Holy Spirit, he's going to be guiding them into all truth. I want you to notice this. Would he be glorifying himself from this text? Absolutely not. He says that he will not have any glory of himself, but whatever he hears, that's what he's going to speak. Who's he going to be hearing it from? The Son. But he's now the revealer, the helper, the one who's going to be helping the Christians to continue on, the one who is going to be instructing them on how to live and things of that nature. I think it's important for us to understand that point, that Jesus, whenever he goes on the scene right here in Matthew chapter 1, starting with the genealogy of Jesus Christ, it starts going all the way through. And it all of a sudden starts teaching about his teachings, how he died, he was buried, he was resurrected, and then he ascended up to the Father. And then from there on out, the message of the messenger, being the Holy Spirit, would continue giving the revelation that would continue to instruct mankind on what they need to do. Why does the New Testament actually start with Christ? Because this is the beginning of his will. Now, let's ask this next question. So since we live by the New Testament and not the Old Testament, so here's the question. So what do we do with the Old Testament today? Do we just throw it away? Is it useless? Is it something that, since it's null and void, that for some odd reason that it's just pointless to have it? So let's just go ahead and just throw it all out. Is that what we do? Absolutely not, my friends. You know, we see very quickly in Romans chapter 15, verse number 4, when Paul said, for whatever things were written aforetime were written for our what? Learning. That we, through the patience and comfort of the Scriptures, might have hope. You know, whenever a person reads the Old Testament and we see how God interacts with his people, what he stands for, what he's against, and how loving and merciful and gracious he really is in the Old Testament, you see very quickly how that those individuals that lived back then, if they could do it, by the way, my friends, these are not fairy tales. These are not made up characters. These are real people just like you and me. But these individuals, if they can get through what they went through, my friends, so can we. And it gives us hope to see that God never deserted his people, that God was always there for the righteous, but he also punished those who were wicked. We can learn a lot from the Old Testament. There's a lot of proverbs and wise living instructions that are found within the Old Testament, and we need to then follow that. Now, remember, I already made mention of this. Remember what the Old Testament was? It was a tutor to bring us unto Christ. Watch what he says right here, Galatians chapter 3, 23 through 25. But before the faith came, he says, we were kept under the guard by the law, kept for the faith, which will afterward be revealed. Therefore, the law was our tutor to bring us unto Christ, that we might be justified by faith. But after faith has come, we are no longer under a tutor. You know, there was a reason, a purpose behind the Old Testament, and it was to help us to better understand Christ. Now, that's the same thing of why it's so important for us to read the Old Testament and apply it to the New as well. The fact is, my friends, no wonder Timothy was told to study or to be diligent to present yourself approved to God, a worker who does not need to be ashamed, rightly dividing or rightly handling the word of truth. We've got to rightly put it where it's supposed to be. We can't misapply things or anything like that, because the fact is we simply cannot do that. Now, with that being the case, I mean, you can go to numerous places within Scripture to find what the Old Testament was all about. And as, I mean, you can easily go over here to 1 Corinthians chapter 10 that talks about the children of Israel and how they are an example for us. They were disobedient. You can see how they were not being right in the sight of God. They gave themselves over to the worldly things. And he says, listen, don't be like them. Why? Because they're there for our admonition. And when we think about that, it's so important for us to realize what he's trying to tell us. Now, would you be shocked to know that there is about 33% of our New Testaments that are all references to the Old Testament? 33%, that's a third, my friends, of our New Testament is Old Testament reference. So what does that mean? If we were to throw away the Old Testament, then realize this, my friends, we'd have to throw away a third of the New Testament. And then on top of that, we would not even understand a bit about what they're actually talking about in the New Testament. I want us all to realize this fact, that if you were to go to, like, let's say, Hebrews chapter 11, you're going to find very quickly, and I don't have a slide for this, so I apologize, but I want you to notice what happens here. He says in verse number 4 of Hebrews chapter 11, by faith Abel. Verse number 5, by faith Enoch. Verse number 7, by faith Noah. By faith Abraham, verse number 8. By faith Sarah, verse number 11. I mean, you start going through Jacob and Abraham and Moses and all of them that are mentioned all right here. And the way that all of this is all done is he says, by faith they did these things. And who is he speaking to? He's speaking to us. He's speaking to us. And I see that is so vitally important for us to understand that the Old Testament was for our learning. But on top of this, this is how he concludes this. Chapter 12, verse number 1 and 2. He says, therefore we also, since we are surrounded by so great a cloud of witnesses, talking about those Old Testament examples, he says, let us, talking about New Testament Christians, he says, let us lay aside every weight and the sin that so easily ensnares us, and let us run with endurance the race that is set before us, looking unto Jesus, the author and finisher of our faith, who is the joy, who for the joy that was set before him endured the cross, despising the shame, and he sat down at the right hand of the throne of God. That's what we need to be doing, my friends. It is truly the case that if we were to go back into our New Testaments, we find very quickly, he says, truly all scripture is given by inspiration of God, and it's profitable for doctrine, for reproof, for correction, for instruction in righteousness, that the man of God may be complete, thoroughly equipped for every good work. All of the God-breathed messages are all profitable for us on what we need to be believing, what we don't need to be doing, how to get right, and how to stay right. So truly, my friends, it is the case that if we were to ask the question, what part of the Bible do we actually follow today? Let's answer it this way. We live by the new, but we learn from the old. My friend, I hope this study has been so very helpful to you. If you have any questions or anything like that, please reach out to us. But if we can help you in any way, just know, are you a New Testament Christian? I hope and pray that you will become one today. Until next time, may God richly bless you. I love you. Have a great day.
1: When did the Apostle Paul have his sins forgiven? In Acts chapter 9, Jesus appeared to Paul and said, "You will be told what you must do." Paul was so scared, he didn't eat, he didn't drink, he prayed for 3 days. Now, what would you be praying for if you'd been killing Christians? I would pray, "Lord, please forgive me." Yet after praying for 3 days, he wasn't saved yet. He was told, "Why are you waiting? Arise and be baptized and wash away your sins, calling on the name of the Lord." And now, I have the same question for you. Why are you waiting?

Welcome to LG Ministry. I'm so thankful that you have joined me today to hear another lesson from God's Word. I always do my best to present the truth, and I hope the lessons that I present to you will challenge you or will cause you to be uplifted so that you might grow closer to God. So now let's get to our lesson. We'll be examining the last two chapters of Ecclesiastes and glean what we can from them. However, before we dive into those chapters, I want to discuss the book's overall theme. Ecclesiastes reflects on the nature of human existence and the meaning of life. The main theme of the book is the vanity and futility of human endeavors. Most believe that King Solomon wrote this book. Solomon begins by describing his search for the meaning and purpose of life through the pursuit of pleasure, wealth, and wisdom. He finds that all these things are fleeting, and ultimately they are unsatisfying, and they lead him to the conclusion that everything is vanity, or he could say it's meaningless. He also reflects that life is short, and that death comes up on all people, rich or poor, wise or foolish, and ultimately it makes all human achievements futile. He also reflects on the world's injustice and suffering and how the wicked people often prosper while the righteous suffer. He grapples with the question of how God could allow such things to happen. Ultimately, he concludes that God's ways are mysterious and beyond human understanding. However, he ultimately concludes that the only true wisdom is to fear God and to keep His commandments. He realizes that the only thing that will ultimately matter in the end is our relationship with God, and that we can only find meaning and purpose in life by following His ways. Ecclesiastes encourages us to seek wisdom and understanding in the face of life's many mysteries. Guyon Woods outlines Ecclesiastes this way. Through chapters 1 and chapter 6, says its introduction, Solomon seeks happiness and wisdom and wealth and preeminence, power, prestige, and pleasure. And then chapters 9 through 12, Solomon discovers the genuine happiness is not in wisdom, wealth, preeminence, or pleasure, but through devotion to duty and preparation for the life to come. And finally, chapter 12, you have the conclusion. Now let's begin to examine our text, Ecclesiastes 11, verse number 1. Cast your bread upon the waters, for you will find it after many days. Give a serving to 7 and also to 8, for you do not know what evil will be on the earth. If the clouds are full of rain, they empty themselves upon the earth. And if a tree falls in the place where the tree falls, there it shall die. A few modern scholars interpret this verse to mean that you should invest overseas in several different areas so that if disaster strikes, you'll be able to have several sources to get your money. While this is certainly not bad advice, it's not what was intended by our text. The majority of scholars see this as referring to charity, especially when you put verses 1 and 2 together. The idea is that if you cast your charity on others, you will be blessed. As Solomon said, Proverbs 22, verse number 9, he who has a generous eye will be blessed, for he gives of his bread to the poor. Just like a cloud, we are to make the best use of our resources while we still have time. Because like a tree that falls and dies, when we die, we no longer can use our resources to help those in need. Ecclesiastes 11, verse number 4. He who observes the wind will not sow, and he who regards the clouds will not reap. As you do not know what is the way of the wind, or how the bones grow in the womb of her who is with child, so you do not know the works of God who makes everything. In the morning sow your seed, and in the evening do not withhold your hand, for you do not know which will prosper, either this or that, or whether both alike will be good. Those who continue to wait for the right circumstance to do the things that they want to do will most likely never get them done. How often have you heard people say something like, as soon as I get things in order in my life, I'm going to start coming to church? And I've heard several people say things similar to this, and I've heard several Christians that have fallen away, and they would tell me that, you know, they've been thinking about coming back, yet they never do. There have been a lot of missed opportunities in this life that would have either helped us grow spiritually or helped the church grow, because we keep looking for the perfect conditions to carry out a task instead of just doing it.
As Solomon points out, it doesn't matter if we do succeed or fail. What we need to do is stop worrying about it and just try it and see what happens. This is certainly good advice when it comes to reaching out to the lost. Yes, it's hard to do sometimes, and they may reject your invitation every single time for years. But we must understand that if we don't make an effort to reach out to the lost or attempt to do things for the Lord, there is no chance of success. You never know what actions are taken today may bring about something wonderful for the future. The main idea is not to be afraid to try, especially when reaching out to the lost. As Paul said, 1 Corinthians 3, verse number 5, "Who then is Paul and who is Apollos, but ministers through whom you believed, as the Lord gave to each one? I planted, Apollos watered, but God gave the increase. So then neither he who plants is anything, nor he who waters, but God who gives the increase. Now he who plants and he who waters are one, and each one will receive his own reward according to his own labor." Next, Solomon writes in verse 7, "Truly the light is sweet, and it is pleasant for the eyes to behold the sun. But if a man lives many years and rejoices in them all, yet let him remember the day of darkness, for they will be many. All that is coming is vanity." There's something almost magical about the sun and how it makes us feel. I remember once whenever we had a month that we had nothing but rain and heavy cloud cover. Every passing day, it was just getting more and more depressing. But when the clouds finally broke, and you're able to see just a little bit of that sun coming through, oh, it completely changed my mood, because that light is sweet and it's pleasant to the eyes. Of course, metaphorically, Solomon is speaking of the good times and the bad times of life. We must never forget that while things may be good today, something bad could be right around the corner. But even when those bad times come and stay with us for a while, as Christians, we can still rejoice because we can know that we have God on our side. He's always with us. He loves us and he cares for us. Ecclesiastes 11, verse number 9. "Rejoice, O young man, in your youth, and let your heart cheer you in the days of your youth. Walk in the ways of your heart and in the sight of your eyes. But know that for all these, God will bring you into judgment. Therefore, remove sorrow from your heart and put away evil from your flesh, for childhood and youth are vanity." As his advice is for the youth, he tells them to enjoy your youth and participate in those things that you'll only be able to do when you're young. Now, he is not saying that the youth should do whatever they desire, such as sinful things, because he warns them that God will judge their actions. So the youth are to enjoy what life offers them, but that doesn't include living in sin. Now, as he says in verse number 10, the youth are not to be sad or burdened because of the evil in their hearts. Instead, they are to eliminate evil or sin from their lives. Just because someone is young and immature doesn't mean that they have to live a foolish lifestyle. No, it's certainly possible for them to do the right thing and not allow foolishness to carry them away from the righteous path. Now let's turn our attention to the last chapter, Ecclesiastes 12, verse number 1. "Remember now your Creator in the days of your youth, before the difficult days come and the years draw near, when you say, 'I have no pleasure in them.'" In the original text, there are no chapter breaks or verse numbers. And while chapters and verse numbers make things a lot easier for us to be able to find things, sometimes these chapters are broken in a bad place. And this verse is an example of this, because it goes right along with the last verse that we looked at, where he continues his thought to the youth for them to remember their Creator before things get bad and before they begin to despise life in general. Again, this is excellent advice. By training our children in the way of the Lord, they will be better equipped to navigate the challenges of adulthood and face whatever life throws at them. So let's do our best to teach them in God's way from the beginning so they can stand firmly on the foundation of faith. I also want to point out that the word Creator in our text is in the plural form, and this is how it is used throughout the Old Testament, because there's more than one person in the Godhead, namely the Father, the Son, and the Holy Spirit. Next, Solomon talks about old age, but he uses figurative language, starting in verse 2. "While the sun and the light, the moon and the stars are not darkened, and the clouds do not return after the rain,
in the day when the keepers of the house trembled and the strong men bow down, when the grinders cease because they're few and those that look through the window grow dim, when the doors are shut in the streets and the sound of grinding is low, when one rises up at the sound of a bird and all the daughters of music are brought low. Also, they are afraid of height and of terrors in the way. When the almond tree blossoms, the grasshopper is burdened and desire fails. For man goes to his eternal home, and the mourners go about the streets. Remember your Creator before the silver cord is loosed, or the golden bowl is broken, or the pitcher shattered at the fountain, or the wheel broken at the well. Then the dust will return to the earth as it was, and the spirit will return to God who gave it. Vanity of vanity, says the preacher, all is vanity. In verses 2 and 3, he describes how things fade away in old age. Most believe Solomon uses these examples to describe body parts and the fleeting strength that happens from old age. Let's look at some of the descriptions in detail. When the grinder ceases because they are few. This is talking about his teeth. You often lose your teeth in your old age, and it becomes difficult for you to grind up your food. Of course, we have the advantage of false teeth today or implants, and so, you know, it makes it a little bit easier for us. But back then, they didn't have such things. And those that look through the windows grow dim. This is talking about how our vision gets worse as we age. A lot of people, once they hit around 40 or 50, they begin to need reading glasses. And then as they get older, they have to get stronger and stronger. I realize there are people that are born with bad vision and things like that, but if you have your typical person that goes through life and their vision is normal, by the time they get a little bit older, again, it gets worse for everybody. Now, when the doors are shut in the streets and the sound of grinding is low, this is talking about hearing loss, which is unfortunately another thing that happens with old age. We get a little bit more, it's harder for us to hear things. We can't understand things as good. It's just part of life. When one rises up at the sound of a bird, this is not necessarily saying that birds wake them up.

because when the almond tree blossoms, it starts out pink, but then it turns as white as snow. And I can see the grasshopper representing the burden of life and old age, that you become limited in what you can do. You lose your desire to do things, mainly because you cannot. But the end result is death when you find out where your eternal home will be. Now, the mourners show that you have died. And during ancient times, you know, this refers to professional mourners. It may seem kind of strange to us today, but they would pay these people back then to mourn and wail at the death of their loved ones. Verse 6, remember your Creator before the silver cord is loosed, or the golden bowl is broken, or the pitcher is shattered at the fountain, or the wheel broken at the well. Then the dust will return to the earth as it was, and the spirit will return to God who gave it. Vanity of vanity, says the preacher, all is vanity. You know, some try to assign something specific to the silver cord, the golden bowl, the shattered pitcher, and the broken wheel. But the overall thought is that these things used to be beautiful, and they functioned, but they don't function anymore, just like a person who has grown old and died. The good news is that life doesn't end at death, because our spirits continue on. As he said in verse 5, we go on to our eternal home. Though we are only given hints of life after death in the Old Testament passages like these, there's enough of them that there should have been enough to give the people during the Old Testament time hope of eternal life. Now, this is an area where we can be thankful, because in the New Testament, it teaches us in many places that this life is not it. So we have the hope of eternal life in heaven. Before I leave this section of Scripture, I want to read it again from the Good News Bible, which captures the meaning of our verse very well. So remember your Creator while you are still young, before those dismal days and years come when you will say, I don't enjoy life. That is when the light of the sun, the moon, and the stars will grow dim for you, and the rain clouds will never pass away. Then your arms that have protected you will tremble, and your legs, now strong, will grow weak. Your teeth will be too few to chew your food, and your eyes too dim to see clearly. Your ears will be deaf to the noise of the street. You will barely be able to hear the mill as it grinds or music as it plays. But even the song of a bird will wake you from sleep. You will be afraid of high places, and walking will be dangerous. Your hair will turn white. You will hardly be able to drag yourself along, and all desire will be gone. We are going to our final resting place, and then there will be mourning in the streets. The silver chain will snap, and the golden lamp will fall and break. The rope at the well will break, and the water jar will be shattered. Our bodies will return to the dust of the earth, and the breath of life will go back to God who gives it to us. Now let's look at Ecclesiastes 12, verse number 9. And moreover, because the preacher was wise, he still taught the people knowledge. Yes, he pondered and sought out and set in order many proverbs. I believe this verse strongly indicates that the preacher is Solomon. He certainly fits the description because he was wise. He taught the people knowledge, and some even traveled long distances to hear what he had to say, such as Queen of Sheba. He also set in order many proverbs. Now look at verse 10. The preacher sought to find acceptable words, and what was written was upright words of truth. From this verse, we can see four essential elements we should apply when we teach others about God. Number one, we should use acceptable words, which would include speaking in love and using words that will help get our point across without offending or making ourselves out to be holier than thou. Number two, when we write things for others to read and learn from, we need to make sure we're writing the truth and that we use our words wisely. Number three, we should always preach or write words of truth and stay away from trying to force our opinions on others. And number four, we must support whatever we preach or write from the Word of God. The best preaching and writing comes from restating what God's Word has already taught us. Ecclesiastes 12, verse number 11. The words of the wise are like goads, and the words of scholars are like well-driven nails given by one shepherd. The shepherd is God. When we use the wisdom that God has given us to teach it to others, it will guide them in the right direction. It is like a shepherd that uses a goad, which is a pointy stick he uses to prod an animal along. His words of wisdom will prod us along. Paul is a great example of this because Jesus used the same idea with him.
He said to Paul in Acts 9, verse number 5,

it is hard for you to kick against the goads. Paul was a smart man who had heard the truth, thought about Jesus, but he resisted it until Jesus struck him blind. Once Jesus spoke with him, his words drove the truth into him like a nail going into a piece of wood. And that is what we are to do with God's word. We should use it to prick the hearts of man and to drive the truth right into them. Ecclesiastes 12, verse number 12. And further, my son, be admonished by these. Of making many books there is no end, and much study is wearisome to the flesh. Solomon advises us to be admonished by the words of wisdom from God and not get caught up in the studying of books written by men, because their writings don't contain the knowledge of life. Only God's word does this exclusively. Now, this is not teaching that you shouldn't study other books or learn from them, but God's wisdom should always be the foundation of everything that you do. Now, I completely understand this advice, because there are Christians who will read and study books written by men or women, and they will be convinced by their opinion on things and will teach those opinions to others as if they are gospel. Our Christian schools are not helping matters, because many of them will use books written by denominational authors for the student to learn from, instead of using the Bible or using books written by those in the church. You know, I've seen a lot of new ideas coming from these writers, such as N.T. Wright. Now, there's nothing wrong with gleaning good information from such sources, but when these kinds of books become the main thing that you read, then you tend to be influenced by them, especially college kids. So it would be in our best interest to be careful with such material. As Paul said in 1 Corinthians 4, verse number 6, now these things, brethren, I have figuratively transferred to myself and Apollos for your sakes, that you may learn in us not to think beyond what is written, that none of you may be puffed up on behalf of one against the other. Finally, we have the grand conclusion of this book, Ecclesiastes 12, verse 13. Let us hear the conclusion of the whole matter. Fear God and keep his commandments, for this is man's all. For God will bring every work into judgment, including every secret thing, whether good or evil. As often as Solomon referred to things as being all vanity, he doesn't use it in his conclusion, because with God in the picture, life is not all vanity, neither is God. This is great advice for everyone to follow, because we must first fear God, which means respect him, and we must keep his commandments. If we don't want a life full of vanity and emptiness, we must accept God as our creator and our savior and keep his commands, because his commandments are life. As verse 14 says, we will face the judgment day, and everything in our lives, the good, the bad, and those things we thought were secret, will be brought to light. So let us learn from this great conclusion to live our lives for God, so that we can know that eternity in heaven will be ours. The Wycliffe Bible Commentary says this: in reality, the author says nothing more in these last verses than he has been saying throughout the book. Enjoy life while you can. This can be accomplished only by fearing God, for God is in control, and he can be expected to reward righteousness and punish evil. I wish I could tell you that Solomon turned away from his sinful ways that caused the kingdom to be divided, but there's no way to prove that. I can only hope in the end that he heeded the words that he wrote concluding this book. One last time, let's read those verses again. Let us hear the conclusion of the whole matter. Fear God and keep his commandments, for this is man's all, for God will bring every work into judgment, including every secret thing, whether good or evil. I sure do appreciate you listening to my lesson today. I hope that you found it something that is biblical, something that was encouraging, or maybe again challenged you to change your life, or just maybe gave you something to think about. I think it's so important that we listen and that we study God's word as much as we can. Now, one thing I want to be clear on is I want you to never take my word at just because I say it so. Now, I do my best to study God's word, and I try to make sure that I'm always presenting the truth, but I am just a man. I can make mistakes. So compare what I say to God's word. If you do that, you can't go wrong. And if you find that I'm teaching something that is incorrect, I mean, you can turn to scripture and you can say, look what it says here, please contact me and let me know, because I'm very concerned. I want to make sure that I am proclaiming the truth.
Another thing that you can do that will be helpful to you is you can go on YouTube, you can search out LG Ministry, and you can look for my videos there as well. And you will find, it's over, like, I think it's close to 500 videos now or more. But there will be many lessons that you can continue to watch and you continue to grow from. Please let people know about this so that other people can see the truth taught. Again, I hope you have a wonderful day, and I hope that you continue to run the race and to remain faithful to God until the day that you die.

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1: Life is a balance of needs. We expend much of our effort in scheduling to fulfill the basic needs of our existence, providing the fundamental necessities of water, food, and shelter for us, and those that depend on us takes effort and planning. But what about nature and the complexities of the cosmos? Do we schedule or attend to the laws of nature? Do we provide what is needed for everything that is out beyond the stars? We live our lives as participants within the cosmos. While fulfilling our role, we are able to observe and enjoy the beauty of our cosmos through the elegance of its finely tuned arrangement. The elegant fine-tuning that exists within the cosmos can be seen by the host of interactions happening all around us. Science tries to mirror that natural elegance through the mathematical expressions we use to describe the processes that we're observing. For instance, the gravitational relationship between masses forms the basis of our understanding for all cosmic motion, including everything from planetary orbits to galactic dynamics. The equation describing gravitational force between two objects includes three important factors. First, the masses that are involved, which addresses the existence of structure. Second, the distance between those masses, which addresses the existence of space itself. And third, Newton's universal gravitational constant, a fundamental physical constant that addresses the scale of this force. Both the relationship between mass and distance in this equation, which scales directly with mass and inversely with the square of distance, and the presence of the gravitational constant show a finely tuned balance for the overall strength of gravity's force. Why is it that gravitational interactions follow this relation? Why inversely with the square of distance rather than a direct relationship? Why is the universal gravitation constant the value that it is? These are questions which humanity does not decide. We have discovered the relation, and we have assigned the units by which we measure it, but we did not decide for the cosmos what form of relation or what scale the gravitational force should have. Current understanding categorizes the interactions of nature into four fundamental forces: gravitational, electromagnetic, strong nuclear, and weak nuclear. Each of these forces has a relative strength and scale of operation that is finely tuned to balance the others. The relations of these forces depend on the finely tuned arrangement of our cosmos, from the material constants, such as mass and charge of elementary particles, to the spatial relations for how each force is exerted, to the universal physical constants that balance their effects. The scientific pursuits of investigation and exploration are thrilling, from the discovery of subatomic particles to mankind taking its giant leap on the surface of the moon. The complex nature of the universe has both confounded and astounded humanity, yet the fact that such a vast cosmos exists, that its complexities function so precisely, independent of any human intellect, demands that an intelligent creator designed and ordered this finely tuned cosmos that we are now privileged to study.

The Dayspring from on high hath visited us to give light unto them that sit in darkness and in the shadow of death, to guide our feet into the way of peace. Dayspring is an effort to be in touch with good people who love God and who believe that the Bible is His Word.

0: Dayspring is brought to you by your neighbors from Churches of Christ in this area. And now, visit with us as we draw near to God.
1: Our Father in heaven has been good to us. For that we're thankful. Among his great rich blessings is the opportunity to be with you today, with the Bible open before us, with the intent of looking and thinking and applying what's there. You're invited to turn in your Bible to 2 Timothy chapter 1, among the last words that the Apostle Paul wrote. Chapter 1, I shall read verses 13 and 14. Paul told Timothy, "Hold fast the form of sound words, which thou hast heard of me, in faith and love, which is in Christ Jesus. That good thing which was committed unto thee, keep by the Holy Ghost which dwells in us." Beautiful passage of Scripture. You'll notice at the beginning of this verse, or this passage, Paul used the two words, hold fast. There's something very important that must be held on to tenaciously. Back in verse 12, that same expression, hold fast, was rendered by the word keep. He's able to keep that which I have committed unto him against that day. God is able to keep something for us. And again in verse 14, the word keep is used. Keep that good thing which was committed unto thee, keep by the Holy Ghost. Keep. Hold fast, keep. Another English version of the New Testament makes that passage read, guard the precious deposit entrusted to your keeping. Guard instead of keep. That maintains the idea for us. It is to be kept safely, to be guarded. Because it's that important. Guard it. It is referred to as a precious deposit which has been committed to Timothy. And he's instructed to hold it fast, to keep it, to guard it. That is also rendered by the English Standard Version, guard that deposit. One English version of the Scriptures uses the word retain. In verse 13, retain the form of sound words. Retain them. Underneath all of that is a danger. There is the danger that these words can be changed, not for the better, but for the worse. Paul wrote in Galatians 1 to the Galatians, "I marvel that ye are so soon removed from him who called you into the grace of Christ unto another gospel, which is not another, but there be some that would trouble you and would pervert the gospel of Christ." Two words in that passage. First, the word trouble. Disturb is sometimes used in the stead of that word trouble. To those Galatians Christians, Paul said there are going to be some people who will disturb you and trouble you, and they'll do it this way, by perverting the gospel of Christ. The word pervert is translated in other passages in the New Testament by the word change. And that's all that's involved. There are some who would disturb you and change the gospel of Christ, pervert it, change you, distorted. In Acts chapter 2 and verse 20, the Apostle Peter referred to a passage in Joel by saying, "The sun shall be turned into darkness and the moon into blood before that great and notable day of the Lord come." Notice the word change. The sun changed to darkness and the moon to blood. Well, that's the same word that Paul used in this text in Galatians 1 when he said there be some that would pervert or change the gospel of Christ. James 4 and verse 9, James said, "Be afflicted and mourn and weep. You let your laughter be changed into mourning and your joy into heaviness." Change something. Change your laughter into sorrow and your mourning into heaviness because of the burden of your sin. But the idea here is change is involved. It's a good change. But in our text in Galatians 1 and verse 7, it's not a good change. It is a perversion. It is a distortion of the gospel of Christ. And that's what's involved here when Paul tells Timothy in our text in 2 Timothy 1 and verse 13, hold fast the form of sound words. Hold them fast, because there's always the danger that they can be changed. 1 Timothy 6, verse 3. If any man teach otherwise, and consent not to wholesome words, even the words of our Lord Jesus Christ, and to the doctrine which is according to godliness. Be careful, because there are enemies who would lead you astray by changing the sound words. So you hold them fast. Don't let them slip away. There is perhaps a message here for us about the danger of using paraphrase versions of the New Testament. Now, don't misunderstand. Paraphrase versions can be used in a correct way for a good purpose. But a paraphrase version is nothing more than a declaration on the part of the translators that they're not putting it back in the exact words. Instead, they're telling you what they think it means. And we must understand that when we read from a paraphrase. They think it means this. They could be wrong. They quite often are mistaken. Thus, a paraphrase sometimes is nothing more than changing the words of the text and changing them in the sense of distorting them, perverting them, change in a bad sense. So Paul says to Timothy, I want you to hold this fast. I want you to keep it. Keep what? The form of sound words. Now, how do you suppose Timothy's supposed to do that? Well, he tells us there in that same text, that good thing which was committed unto thee, keep by the Holy Ghost which dwells in us. Well, there's a passage reflecting a first century situation. Timothy had been given a miraculous measure of the Holy Spirit. Paul had earlier told him that it had been given to Timothy by the laying on of his hands. So Timothy had supernatural power. And because of that supernatural power, he was able to keep that which was committed and see anything that was not exactly right. He could do that by the power of the Holy Spirit. You and I do not have that miraculous power, but we do have something better, and that is the written word of God. I'm reminded of Acts chapter 17 and verse 11, when it said of the people in Berea, these were more noble than those of Thessalonica in that they received the word with all readiness of mind and searched the scriptures daily, whether these things were so. The scriptures they had in their possession, a great source by which to prove the teaching they heard. And so in John 5 and verse 39, Jesus said to a group of Jews in his day, search the scriptures. Now, what a great admonition that is for me. Search the scriptures, for in them ye think ye have eternal life, and they are they which testify of me. Well, those scriptures give us certain, they give us validity that this is God's will. So in our text, Timothy is admonished to hold fast the form of sound words. All scripture is given by inspiration of God and is profitable for doctrine, for reproof, for correction, for instruction in righteousness, that the man of God may be perfect, thoroughly furnished unto all good works. That's what the scriptures are for. They're to help us hold fast the form of sound words. Now let's go back to our text in verse 13 and notice the word form. Hold fast the form of sound words. That's an interesting word, form, the form of sound words. It's used a number of times in our New Testament. Paul uses it here to teach Timothy a lesson, and through Timothy to teach us a lesson. Hold fast the form of sound words. Another English version of our New Testament uses, instead of the word form, the word pattern. Hold fast the pattern of sound words. Pattern. 1 Timothy chapter 1 and verse 16. Paul wrote, for this cause I obtained mercy, that in me first Jesus Christ might show forth all longsuffering for a pattern to them which should hereafter believe on him to life everlasting. Paul said, I'm a pattern. I'm a pattern of God's longsuffering, his kindness and goodness. Because even though I was once the chief of sinners, God was patient with me. He showed me longsuffering while I learned the truth and became a Christian. Paul said, I'm a pattern of God's longsuffering. That's the same word as the word form in our text. Keep the pattern of good words, sound words. Pattern. Hebrews 8 and verse 5. The Bible says, as Moses was admonished of God when he was about to make the tabernacle, see, saith he, that thou make all things according to the pattern showed thee in the mount. Well, God gave Moses instructions to build him a dwelling place, a tabernacle. But he cautioned Moses that he should build it exactly by the pattern that God supplied. Back in Deuteronomy 25, when all of this was taking place, at verse 9 of Exodus 25, the Bible says, according to all that I show thee, after the pattern of the tabernacle, and the pattern of all the instruments thereof, even so shall ye make it. Moses, you're about to make a tabernacle for me, a dwelling place for me among your people. When you do it, you make sure that you build it according to the pattern that I show you, as well as all of the instruments that belong to that tabernacle. They are all to be made according to the pattern. And so the Lord has given us a pattern by which to conduct our lives as pleasing to Him. And that pattern is involved in sound words. That is, the words that have been revealed in the Bible. And Timothy is told to hold fast that pattern. Another word that's sometimes used to translate that passage is the word standard. Timothy, hold fast the standard of sound words. A standard. Something that is established by authority and is used as a rule for the measure of perhaps a quantity or a weight or a value. Standards. We have monetary standards. How many pennies make a nickel? How many nickels make a dime? And how many dimes are there in a dollar? All of that's determined by our federal government. The standard is established by authority, so we know how to count money. We know how to pay with money and how to receive change in money. And we know how that standard works. Standards of weights. 16 ounces make a pound. 2,000 pounds make a ton. All of that determined as a standard by which we go. Now, in our text, Paul told Timothy, the sound words that you are to keep are a standard by which you are to be governed. You and your readers are to be governed by this standard in their worship, in their work, in their service toward God. God has established for you a standard, and it's contained in these sound words. So you hold that fast. Another word that's used sometime to render this word in our text form is the word image. Genesis 1 and verse 27 says, so God created man in his own image. In the image of God created he him. Image, form. God created man in his own form. That obviously was not a physical form, but a spiritual form. You and I were created in the image of God. And so in our text, Paul told Timothy, hold fast the image of sound words. Sound words create the image that God desires in us. Those sound words help to establish that image in us. Perhaps that's made clear to us by passage in the book of James. In James chapter 1 at verse 23, James wrote, for if any be a hearer of the word and not a doer, he is like unto a man that beholds his natural face in a glass or a mirror. For he beholds himself and goes his way, and straightway forgets what manner of man he was. But whoso looketh into the perfect law of liberty and continueth therein, he being not a forgetful hearer, but a doer of the work, this man shall be blessed in his deed. There's the mirror on the wall. In that mirror is an exact image of you or I, whoever's looking in that mirror. There's an image of us there. And Paul says these words, these wholesome words, these sound words, these good words, are like a mirror. They reflect an exact image of what you see there. So if you want to know the condition you're in, you go look in the gospel mirror. Image, the image of those good words, sound words. Another idea that's involved in that word form is the idea of an outline. the model. Here's the model. Here's the outline of what God wants us to be. Where is it found? It's found in those sound words. So hold fast that image, those sound words which contain that outline or that model. Some person calls upon a younger man and says, I want you to preach a sermon. Never done that before. How's it done? Well, the older man, who's a veteran, begins to explain to him how he is to develop that sermon. Here's the outline you follow. It must have a text from the Bible. It must have an introduction to that text. And perhaps there are two or three or four good points that are in that text for your listeners. You develop each one of those points. And then your sermon must have a conclusion where you apply it to your audience and call on them for a response. Now that's an outline. That's a model by which you go in preparing your sermon lesson. Well, Paul said to Timothy, these sound words are a model, an outline, by which you and I are to live our lives. Hold fast the model or the outline of sound words. Now let's talk for a minute about that word form itself. Hold fast the form of sound words. Yes, it's a pattern. It's a standard. It's an image. It's an outline. But it is a form. Philippians 2, verse 5. Let this mind be in you which was in Christ, who being in the form of God. Christ was in the form of God. He thought it not robbery to be equal with God, but made himself of no reputation, and took upon him the form of a servant, and was made in the likeness of men. Well, there's that word form. Jesus was in the form of God, a likeness of God. But he gave that up, and he came to earth and was made in the form of a servant, in the likeness of men. Well, that's the word Paul uses when he tells Timothy, hold fast the form of sound words. And the idea is, these sound words are a form which creates in you a different person. You're molded according to that form or that mold. Mark 16, and at verse 12, when Jesus had been crucified and raised from the dead and now was appearing to different people, the Bible says after that he appeared in another form unto two of them as they walked and went into the country. Jesus appeared to them. They didn't recognize him for who he was because this text says he had another form. Well, the form by which you and I are to be molded, the sound words. And we're admonished, as Timothy was admonished, to keep those sound words. Listen to this verse in the book of 1 Timothy. 2 Timothy chapter 3 and verse 5, Paul describes some people this way, having a form of godliness, but denying the power thereof, from such turn away. There are certain people who look good. The form is right, but on the inside it's not. Hold fast the form of sound words. Some have the form of godliness, but they deny the power of it in their lives. tremendous lesson. You and I have a form by which to model our lives. It's a pattern for us. It's a standard which we're to follow. It is an image which is to be reproduced in us. It is an outline, a model by which we go in forming our lives. It is a form for us. And it's described in our text as sound words. In other words, God's word. Paul told Timothy, "These sound words you have heard of me." They're inspired words. We now have those sound words on the pages of our New Testament. That's our blueprint. That's what we go by so that we will be what God wants us to be. What an important lesson that is for us in using our New Testament. Thank you for being our guest today. Until the next time, may the goodness of God be yours in full measure.
0: 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May the peace of God rule in your hearts. And may the light of Christ brighten heaven's way.
2: 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We hope that you notice that we are constantly asking all of our viewers to open up their Bibles rather than their wallets. And the reason we ask all of our viewers to open up their Bibles, we want you to study along with us as we teach and preach you the Word of God. 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No pressure. And once again, thanks for watching the Gospel Broadcasting Network. We are glad that you're here.

Thank you for tuning in to Bible, the Bible, and more Bible. My name is Keith Ford. I'm the minister at the Auburn Hills Church of Christ in Woodbury, Tennessee. Now, as we take time to examine the scriptures daily, and as we take the time out to realize what God has said to us in his inspired word, I am truly convinced that there is something that plagues us as people. We all have some things in our lives that worry us. Sometimes we stress out for small reasons. Sometimes we stress out for big reasons. But I'm a firm believer that if we seek the prescription that God has set forth in his word, that we can deal with worry and we can deal with stress within our lives. Because as I stated, so often it's things that come up unaware. It's things that sometimes we know about that are coming up, and certain things that can deter us from serving God wholeheartedly. If we notice in our Bibles, we see in Matthew, the 5th chapter, at the beginning, we see what we call the Beatitudes, some of Jesus' first teachings. And he goes about to tell this person who will bless. Blessed are the poor in spirit. And he goes on and on and on, and speaking to his disciples and to those who are listening from afar. But then we get to chapter 6, and particularly I want us to notice in verse 25 so that we can study and see today how can we overcome worrying and stressing. Now, if you have your Bibles, as I always encourage, I want you to make sure that you pay close attention to the scriptures and see what thus said the Lord. Not what says Keith Ford, but what says the Lord. So again, if you have your Bibles, notice Matthew, the 6th chapter, and beginning at verse number 25. Jesus is talking to those who are following him. He says, therefore, I say unto you, take no thought for your life, what ye shall eat or what ye shall drink, nor yet for your body, what ye shall put on. Is not life more than meat, and the body than raiment? So Jesus makes an important statement when talking with his disciples that, guess what? Take no thought for your life, what you're going to eat, what you're going to drink. So often we have those today who worry about those things. And it's a sad situation that in certain parts of our country and even in certain parts of the world where people are concerned about where their next meal is coming from. Some people do not have the luxury that we have in the United States today to go out and go to a McDonald's or either go to a family member and get the things that they need to nourish their bodies. Sometimes they don't even have proper clothing or an adequate water source that's undiseased. But think about how blessed we are. First off, I want us to notice that we are too blessed to have to stress about these small things, because as I always state, there is somebody in a worse shape than we think that we are. We get mad because we don't have the newest of things, and we get mad because we don't have the most expensive things. But notice again what Jesus says to his disciples, take no thought for those things. Is not the body more than raiment, more than our clothing that we put on? Will we be taken care of by God? Without a doubt, as long as we're his children and as long as we continue to seek what he has said for us to do. So he starts off with letting his disciples know that don't take word for these things. I just want you to do what I said for you to do. And then we notice the next verse, verse number 26. He says, behold, the fowls of the air, for they sow not, neither do they reap nor gather into barns. Yet your heavenly Father feedeth them. Are you not much better than they? Jesus makes this statement. Are you not better than the birds? Of course, we know that man was made different from the animals, because as human beings, we are creatures who have souls. And once we die, guess what? This soul is going to go back to our Lord and Savior. When the bird dies, the bird just dies. You know what? I've never seen a bird fly around wondering, oh, man, what am I going to eat? Where am I going to stay? The birds sometimes have more faith than us human beings, because the bird is not worried about where he's going to lay his head and what he's going to eat. But so often we find ourselves in that position. Jesus is teaching us a very valuable lesson. He doesn't want us to worry, because guess what? He's going to be with us. He had told them, when we read Matthew chapter 28, beginning at verse 18, Jesus came and spake unto them, saying, all power is given unto me in heaven and in earth. Go ye therefore and teach all nations, baptizing them in the name of the Father and of the Son and of the Holy Ghost, teaching them to observe whatsoever I have commanded you. And lo, I am with you always, even unto the end of the world. Matthew chapter 28, verses 18 through 20. Jesus has already promised his disciples, and that same promise is good for us, that he's going to be with us. He will not forsake us.
We can even see in Old Testament examples where God said to Joshua that I will not leave thee nor forsake thee, Joshua chapter 1. So we have to make sure that we have our mindsets wrapped around what God has said for us, that he would not leave us, nor would he forsake us. The birds don't worry about it. The animals of the ground, the grass is not crying out saying, oh, where's water going to come from? The grass knows that it's going to be God who takes care of them. And now one of my favorite verses I like to point out when dealing with worrying, the question that Jesus states here in our next verse, Matthew chapter 6, verse number 27. Notice what he says, which of you by taking thought can add one cubit unto his stature? Now, this is a powerful statement. By worrying, can you actually grow your body by worrying? No. We'll do the exact opposite if we look at it from this standpoint. You know what worrying does to our body and trauma? And it causes us to have diseases. It causes us to have diabetes. It causes us to have anxiety, which in turn turns around and breaks down our immune system. And then it can lead to all these different other ailments in our body if we choose to worry. I'm a firm believer that we have to make sure that we guard our hearts, as the Bible says, the biblical heart, the mind, that we guard this heart, that we make sure we put the right things in it. So guess what? We won't have to worry about things. Now, it's true what they say. When somebody says, you know what, you're worrying me to death. You know what? You can worry yourself to death, but you cannot worry yourself to life. If we continue to worry about the things in this world, even though we live in a world right now that is full of turmoil, it's full of chaos, it's a crooked, crooked world that we live in. But guess what? I know what I have to do as a Christian, and it's my exhortation today that after we finish going through these scriptures about worrying, and when we see what the prescription is, that it'll help to ease our minds and help us to realize that, guess what? Even though it's bad, I can still be all right with God, and I can still have him on my side. I have no need to worry. You know what? Paul is one of my, I love to study the Apostle Paul, and we see all the things that Paul went through. Paul, who was beaten, who was shipwrecked, who said that he knew how to both be abound and to be abased. He knew he could do all things through Christ Jesus, Philippians 4, verse 13. He could handle all of these situations. He didn't have anything to worry about because he knew whom he believed in. He believed in the God of heaven. He was a servant of Christ. He would do what he had to do. But now let us go back to this statement in Matthew 6 and verse 27. Again, it says, which of you by taking thought can add one cubit unto his stature? We cannot. If we choose to worry, we will hurt ourselves. You know what? Worrying also jeopardizes our faith in God. When we choose to worry, when we pray to God, well, God, if you can, and God, if you will, no, we need to have full assurance when we pray to God, if we're his children, that God is going to hear us and that he's going to see us through. He is able and he is willing. My grandmother used to always tell me, you know what? Why are you up late worrying about something? Let God handle it. And that's the mindset that I keep today, that I'm not going to stay up and worry. I'm not going to stay up and panic, but that I'm going to do all I can do, and I'm going to let God handle the rest. Because me worrying is going to tear my body down. It's going to tear my mind down, and it's going to hurt my faith in God. But if I give it to him, he'll have all the glory. So let's keep going through a little bit further. Matthew chapter 6 and verse 28. And why take ye thought for raiment? Consider the lilies of the field, how they grow. They toil not, neither do they spin. And yet I say unto you that even Solomon in all his glory was not arrayed like one of these. Wherefore, if God so clothe the grass of the field, which today is and tomorrow is cast into the oven, shall he not much more clothe you, O ye of little faith? Ooh, powerful words from our Lord and Savior. If he'll take care of the lilies of the field, if he'll take care of the birds of the air, if he'll take care of the animals that roam the plain, and we sit up here and worry about if God is going to do these things for us. I know I love that last verse. Oh, ye of little faith. Faith is the substance of things hoped for, the evidence of things not seen. Hebrews chapter 11 and verse 1. We have to realize that God is a rewarder of them that diligently seek him. Hebrews 11 and verse 6. It all boils down to our faith when it comes to if I'm going to worry or if I'm going to not worry. Because guess what?
we have to believe that God is going to do what he said he's going to do. When we look at worrying from the standpoint of what is this going to do for me, it should make us not want to worry. It should we should look at the situations that we have set before us and say, you know what? I'm going through something right now. This is not going to be forever. This is not something that's going to define me. This is something that I'm going to go through, and I'm going to be able to give God all the glory for what I've gone through. So now we look at it from the standpoint of he closed the field, the grass that is here today and that is gone tomorrow. He takes taking care of the lilies of the field. He's taking care of the birds. And then notice what he says in verse number 31. Therefore, take no thought saying, what shall we eat, or what shall we drink, or what shall we be clothed? Now, keep in mind, now, when he's talking to his disciples, he's telling them once they go out, these are the things that they need to keep. They don't need to worry about what you're going to eat, because guess what? If God sent them out to do something, he will take care of them. It will be, God's providence still works today for us in the same way. We go ahead and do what he said for us to do. When we think about faith, again, Hebrews chapter 11, verse 1 lets us know what faith is. We've been doing a study on the book of Genesis and studying Abraham. And you know what? It's been a very faith building experience for me to see the things that Abraham was able to go through. And not only Abraham, but we see those who were around Abraham who were recipients of the blessings that Abraham was receiving from God. And he was also able to help those around him develop a stronger faith. When you read in the book of Genesis, the 24th chapter, we see where Abraham charges his eldest servant to go out and get a bride for Isaac from the land of his people. And this servant goes out, and at first he's kind of intimidated by the task, because Abraham asked him to make a vow with him by putting his hand under his thigh. Genesis chapter 24, verse number 2 and verse number 9. And then we see he finally goes out, and this man makes it to the town, and then he sees Rebecca. She offers him water to drink, and she offers water to the camels. She passed the test, and that helps his faith to increase more in God as well. Now, when we see it from the standpoint of the things that we go through, notice again the verse number 31, it says, therefore, take no thought saying, what shall we eat, or what shall we drink, or wherewithal shall we be clothed? God is going to take care of our needs. God has provided the ways for us to work, to have income, to also even to be a part of his family, where if we're not able to provide certain things, that we have those who are in the body who can help out. We have to really think about it and lean upon those who we are in this body with. The church, the ecclesia, the called out, we are all a part of that same body, so we have to be there one for another. We have no need to worry when we're going out to do the work of the Lord. So often people are discouraged from doing God's work because simply they don't go out there to even give it a try first. They can make up every excuse. Well, they're not going to want to hear me. They're not going to want to do this. Well, I don't think it's going to be good. Well, I think, I think, I think.

of all of these things. Tell me what God doesn't know. There's not anything that God doesn't know. God knows everything. Notice, he compares them to the Gentiles, to those who are outside of the covenant. He said, you know, the Gentiles, that's those people, that they're seeking after all these things. They're worried about these things, but you are mine. You don't have to worry about these things, because guess what? I know you need these things. A prime example of that I love to look at when you think about God and him knowing what he has to do and how he takes care of his people. When you look at the case of Solomon, we read the book of 1 Kings chapter 3. When God appears to Solomon in a dream and he asks Solomon that question, what shall I give thee? What do we see Solomon ask for? Solomon admits that he is like a child. He doesn't know if he's coming or if he's going. He's been placed over these people. He asks for wisdom. And you know what God in turn do for Solomon? He turns around and not only he gives him the wisdom to be able to discern between the good and bad things, but then he also turns around and give him all of these great riches and all of this honor so that there will be no king like him, because God knew who he was putting in position and he knew what his job was to do. So guess what? He gave Solomon all the things that he needed to be a great king. He had no reason to worry. He received exactly what he needed. God knows everything. God, who is the creator of all things, Genesis chapter 1, who made the heavens and the earth, Genesis 1:1. It was by the word of his mouth that he created the firmament, Psalm 19, verse 1 through 4. Also, we read Psalm, the 33rd Psalm, in verses 6 through 9, and we see God's power by him knowing all, creating all, and doing all things. So God knows that we need certain things. Why worry? And I know you're listening and saying, well, that's easier said than done when my light bill is not paid and when I have to go to work and I can't go to worship because I have to make sure I continue to make money and I have to make sure I do this and I have to make sure I do that. Oh, ye of little faith. So now we get down to the last two verses, which we'll spend the bulk of our time about learning how to overcome worrying. Now, this is something that doesn't happen overnight. I'm proud to say about myself that my worry and my anxiety about things of this life and things that I cannot change has decreased and almost disappeared. Now, of course, there are certain things in our lives that we are kind of frantic about. My biggest fear is that if my children do not obey the gospel of Christ. That is my biggest fear, but you can rest assured that we are doing everything in our powers to make sure that they have every opportunity to hear God's word, to teach them diligently, to teach them day and night, to make sure that they have an opportunity to hear what thus said the Lord. So they cannot look back at mom and dad and say, well, they didn't teach me. No, we're going to make sure we teach our children. So how do we overcome worrying? If you still have your Bibles open, notice Matthew chapter 6 and verse 33. But notice that, but he's after all these things, what they've been worrying about and what's going on. But notice he says, but seek ye first the kingdom of God and his righteousness, and all these things shall be added unto you. Now, let's go ahead and clarify this from the beginning. This is not saying that this is not a statement that's saying that God is going to give you an abundance of money and going to have you in the wealthiest of things. But we have to make sure that if we're going to overcome worrying, we have to make sure that we seek the kingdom first, the kingdom of God, not the kingdom of ourselves, not the kingdom of what we want to do, but we seek first the kingdom of God. I'll ask this question. Is God first in your life? What do you mean by that? Is God first in your life? When I say is God first in your life, when you have an opportunity to serve in the kingdom or to do good to those who are in the kingdom, do you take advantage of those things? When it comes to seeking the kingdom first, I make sure that when it's me as a Christian, that I take the time out to do what he said for me to do. When it's time to go to service, guess what? Sunday is the best day of the week. I cannot wait until Sunday. I wake up Sunday morning enthusiastic, knowing that I get a chance to go and be with my brothers and my sisters, not just because I preach every Sunday, but I get a chance to go and commune with them. And then I get a chance to sing and to pray and offer up a worship unto God. When we seek the kingdom first, we'll cease to worry about the things of this life.
You know what? If you're so busy working in the kingdom, you won't even realize.

0: that guess what? I don't have this thing, or I don't have that thing, and I don't have the things that these other people have. But you'll make sure that your mind, your mindset will be so focused that you'll be unstoppable. Unstoppable, I should say. We have to make sure that we keep God first in our lives. We've seen too many examples when we studied the Old Testament, and even when we studied the New Testament, where we see where people tried to put God on the back burner, and we see exactly what happened to these people. It was trouble. God should be the number one thing in our life, not our spouse, not our children, because guess what? Those are things that cause us to worry, and those are things that cause us to stress. Not saying that they are not important, but if we seek God first, guess what? The home will be right. If we seek God first, the church will be right. If I'm seeking God first, I'll know how to parent my children. I'll know how to manage my finances. I'll know how to manage my time. I'll know how to do so many other things. But it all comes back to making sure that I'm seeking God first and his commandments. Notice again, but seek ye first the kingdom of God and his righteousness. God's righteousness will stand the test of time. His righteousness and his mercy and his grace is the only reason that we are here today. He gave his only begotten son so that we can have a home in heaven, John 3:16. He loved us that much. So again, seek ye first the kingdom of God and his righteousness. And the things that you're looking for, those things that you that are needful, those things that you know that you have to have in life, guess what? They will be added unto you. We did a lot of discussion last night about the providence of God in our Bible, in our Wednesday night Bible class. And it's funny how we see how God's providence works and how he works through people. That's why it's such a glorious thing and such a great benefit to be a member of the Lord's church, to be a part of the body. Because guess what? If I don't have it, somebody else may have it to help a person out. But we just have to simply make sure that we are trusting in God. If we truly have faith, faith is more than just saying, oh, I believe. No, it's us making that act, us taking action. Notice again, to seek. If I'm seeking, that means that I'm actively doing something. I'm not just sitting around waiting. I'm seeking first the kingdom. How do I seek the kingdom? In my actions, evangelizing, being there for people, talking to people, being an encourager, being one who wants to work in the kingdom. There's so often we sing a song, I want to be a worker for the Lord. Do we really understand what those words of that song say? Do we really take those words and let them resonate in our minds and let them dwell in our hearts so that we can really hold true to this statement that we want to be workers? Life has been so much better for me since I have sought the kingdom first. Since I make sure that, guess what? It's always about seeking the kingdom. It's always about pleasing God and not about pleasing myself. Because guess what? When we get to the point where we're always worried about what's going to happen to me, I start stressing, and then I gain anxiety, and I'm just a mess. I can't get my words out. I don't know how to act. I'm just all just in a big wad. I don't know what to do with myself. But the peace and the comfort that God provides us when we seek the kingdom first is amazing. Don't continue to trust in self. There's a way that seemeth right unto man, but guess what? The end of those ways and the end of those things is death. Proverbs chapter 14, verse number 12. So often people will put off doing God's work in exchange for doing their own work. And then they wonder why they're worrying. They wonder why they're stressed. We wonder what's going on in our lives. Are you seeking the kingdom first? More importantly, are you even a part of the kingdom? Someone will say, yeah, I'm a Christian. Well, how did you become a Christian? Did you become a Christian because you seen a light one day? Or did you become a Christian because you just feel it in your heart? Remember, we can't go against the Bible. If one talks about they seen this or they felt this, but we read the words of John, 1 John chapter 5 and verse 14, John writes that we can know that we have salvation. Guess how? By the things that are written. And the things that are written in God's word let us know if we have obtained salvation. And these things also let us know if we are seeking first the kingdom of God. So that'll be a topic that we'll tackle on a later date. How am I saved? But I want us to make sure that we notice these first parts here. And then let's go ahead and conclude with verse number 34. It says, take therefore no thought for tomorrow, for the morrow shall take thought for the things of itself. Sufficient unto the day is the evil thereof. You know what? There's a lot that's going on today that I don't have to go ahead and be so worried about tomorrow. You know what? We're not even promised tomorrow. We're not promised to wake up. You're not promised to make it listening through this broadcast. But it is my exhortation, and I encourage you to make sure that you cut the negativity out of your life. And you know what? If we can see by seeking the kingdom that it's only a positive thing. If we seek first the kingdom of God and his righteousness, all the things that we worry about will be that they'll be there for us. Now, I'm not saying that God is going to, again, I'm not saying that God is going to give you $1 million. If you're praying for $1 million, you're like, I'm going to seek the kingdom for this $1 million. That's not the correct mindset. If you want to make sure that you're going to be taken care of, if you want to be made whole, you need to be a part of God's kingdom, not a part of a man-made organization, but to be a part of God's church. The church that we read about in Matthew chapter 16 and verse 18, when Jesus said, upon this rock, I'll build my church and the gates of Hades shall not prevail against it. That church that teaches that particular doctrine, not a man-made organization. If you want to seek the kingdom first, if you seek the kingdom first, I should say, you will have life and have life abundantly. So again, it is my exhortation that I encourage you, I beg with you, and I plead with you. If you are not a part of the kingdom, that is the first step you need to make. One can be added unto God's kingdom by obeying the gospel of Christ. Paul stated, for I'm not ashamed of the gospel of Christ, for it is the power of God unto salvation to everyone that believeth, to the Jew first and also to the Greek. Romans 1 and 16. That death, the burial, the resurrection of Christ that we read about in 1 Corinthians chapter 15, verses 1 through 4. That gospel message, that glorious gospel message, is what saves us. And it is that message that turns around and places us in the kingdom of God. Are you a member of the Lord's church? If you are not, you have every reason to stress and to worry. Because if you are not a part of the Lord's church, you cannot have heaven as your home. When judgment day comes, you'll hear those words, depart from me, I never knew you, ye workers of iniquity. So I pray that this is beneficial to us all, to those who are already in the kingdom, to stop stressing, to continue to get back to your first love and seek first the kingdom. If you are not a member of the kingdom yet, if you have not obeyed the gospel, if you're not a member of the Lord's church, it is my exhortation. You can become a member by hearing the word of God, according to Romans 10:17. After hearing those words, you must believe those words, according to, John 8 and verse 24. Then one must repent of all sins. You can't hold on to sin in your life. Don't do a 360 to sin, because if you do a 360 to sin, you're facing right back at that same sin. Do a 180 from sin and walk away. Repent of all sins, according to Acts 17:30, also Luke 13:3-5. And then you must confess that Jesus is the Son of God, according to Matthew 10 and verse 32. And then one must be baptized for the remission of sins. There's always been water in the plan. Don't ever let anyone tell you that, you know what, you don't have to be baptized. It's just an outward sign of inward grace. No, water has always been in the plan. Acts 2 and verse 38. And then one must remain faithful unto death, according to Revelation 2:10. If you want to receive that crown of life, if you want to be able to say that I've overcome, stop worrying. Realize your place in the kingdom. And if you have not obeyed the gospel of Christ, and if you need any assistance, we are always here to help, to study with you. If there's something you don't understand, feel free to contact us at the contact information on the screen. And again, God bless you. Oh, in a land where we'll never
1: grow. The question, who is Jesus, is not as simple as it seems,
2: right?
1: Because there's so much to unpack. But we do have an issue in the world of people saying, okay, yeah, in theory, Jesus is just as great as Santa Claus. He's a great story. He helps children behave, but that's really it. Santa's not this, and Jesus is the same thing as Santa. How do we prove that Jesus is a real being? What would you do if someone asked for proof?
2: Well, there's extra biblical proof. We have the writings from the first century of historians. If all we had and people were to take the Bible and just say, look at it from a historical document, there is much proof about who he was associated with and all of that, and coming before Pilate and all of that, well documented as well. And so those are things that I think are key when you look at, we can go outside the Bible to see evidence that, yes, he was a real man.

my name is Tom Wakester, and today we're going to be studying a couple of chapters out of the book of Psalms that are tied together. Whether intentionally or not, they certainly fit together in a single lesson or single application. I want to preface my comments this morning with some thoughts or some ideas about peace in general. Before Jesus was nailed to the cross and eventually ascended back to heaven, he met with his disciples in the closing hours of his life, and he tried to encourage them with regard to what they would be facing. He wanted to warn them that if the master was persecuted, so also shall the disciples be persecuted. And he made a wonderful promise to those disciples. He said, "My peace I give unto you." It's not the kind of peace that the world offers, but it's a deep-seated peace. It's something deep within that helps me to cope with life and to deal with situations that come along. The 25th and the 26th Psalm were both written by David, and whether they were intended to be studied together or not, I guess, is a matter of opinion. But when I study these two chapters, I draw some wonderful lessons about the calmness and the peace that David had, and upon what basis he had that peace and that serenity in life. I'm going to look first of all at the 26th Psalm, and I guess if I were giving a title to this psalm, I'd say it has something to do with David's integrity. In fact, Mike Vestal divides the psalm into four different parts. He said the first two verses is a profession of David's integrity. Look at these two verses, if you will. Psalm 26, verses 1 and 2. "Judge me, O Jehovah, for I have walked in mine integrity. I've trusted also in Jehovah without wavering. Examine me, O Jehovah, and prove me. Try my heart and my mind." How many of us could say to God, much less to our fellow man, that I'm a man of integrity? You have to keep in mind that David did not make those proclamations out of a heart of haughtiness or pride, but the realization that God had made him a promise that if he walked according to God's will, that he would be upright. We sometimes talk about the difference between uprightness and integrity. Uprightness is my relationship to God, and integrity is my relationship to my fellow man. There are synonyms to the word integrity. Words like honesty or trustworthiness is talking about my relationship to my fellow man. So David is upholding his integrity. He is saying, in essence, I've taken the principles that God has given to me, and then I've made the application of those to things that are holy and things that are spiritual. And so as I look at David's integrity, he makes the proclamation that I am a man of integrity. And then in verses 3 through 7, he provides the proof for that integrity. Here's what he writes. "For thy loving kindness is before mine eyes, and I have walked in thy truth. I have not sat with men a falsehood, neither will I go in with dissemblers." That's a hypocrite, by the way. A dissembler is a man who claims one thing and then he acts out another part. Look at verse 5. "I hate the assembly of evildoers and will not sit with the wicked. I will wash my hands in innocency, and so will I compass thine altar, O Jehovah, that I may make the voice of thanksgiving to be heard and tell of all thy wondrous works." Do not miss the fact that David, in his proclamation about his integrity and his proof of his integrity, looks to God and not to himself. David did not say, "I pulled myself up by my own bootstraps and I achieved great integrity and honesty among men simply because of something that I did," because he trusted in God. We're going to see that more when we get into the section in chapter 25. Then you have, third of all, you have David's prayer concerning integrity. This begins in verse 8, goes down through verse 10. "Jehovah, I love the habitation of thy house and the place where thy glory dwelleth. Gather not my soul with sinners, nor my life with men of blood, in whose hands is wickedness and their right hand is full of bribes." David was asking God to protect him from evil men. But at the same time, David was making a concentrated effort to make sure that he doesn't assemble with evil men. I think the New Testament counterpart to this is Paul's
message to the Corinthians when he said, be not deceived, evil companionships corrupt good morals. So if I run with wicked men, I'm going to become like wicked men. But if I draw close to God, I'm going to become like God. So David proclaims his integrity in verses 1 and 2. He gives the proof of that integrity, and then we just read the prayer for integrity. Now the psalm closes, beginning in verse 11 and going down through the close of the psalm, with David's intent to preserve his integrity. Start reading, if you will, with verse 11. But as for me, I will walk in mine integrity. Redeem me and be merciful unto me. My foot stands in an even place. In the congregations will I bless Jehovah. Look at the first couple of words in this section in verse 11. But as for me, those are very similar to the words that Joshua spoke. When he said to the multitude prior to his death, he said, you choose whom you will serve, whether it be the gods of the Amorites, those whom their ancestors had worshipped. But Joshua said, but as for me and my house, we will serve Jehovah. May I suggest to you that until you make the determination and have the intent within your heart to make yourself a man of integrity and to follow in God's will, and to say, as the psalmist said, or as Joshua said, as for me, I'm going to make that determination. Now, once we draw near to God and we determine we're going to walk in integrity, it's going to have an effect upon how that integrity is manifested. You'll remember we studied from the 15th Psalm, and the psalmist writer there talked about those who enter into God's tabernacle. And he set forth several characteristic traits of those who will be in God's presence. I want to take those same characteristics. I want to apply them to the man who tries to be one of integrity. Who is the man of integrity? If I may be permitted to rephrase the psalmist's question there in chapter 15. And here's the psalmist's answer. Chapter 15, verse 2, he that walks uprightly, works righteousness, speaks truth in his heart, doesn't slander with his tongue, does not do evil to his friend. He does not take up a reproach against his neighbor, in whose eyes a reprobate is despised, but he honors those that fear Jehovah. He swears to his own hurt, and he changes not. Those are just a few of the character traits of the man who is a man of integrity. I think all men desire to some extent to have respect from their fellow man. It's an honor to be told that you are a man of integrity. But always remember this, genuine integrity arises out of a man's spiritual heart as he strives to be pleasing to God, and then he applies the principles that God gives, and he quite naturally becomes a man of piety, a man of morality, and a man of integrity. So that 26th Psalm lays the background for what I have in chapter 25. And so when we get to chapter 25, you basically have calm meditations that are being stated by the psalmist. Out of his integrity and his relationship with God, he achieves that peace, that sense of serenity that only comes by serving God. And so when I look at the 25th Psalm, I see David saying, in essence, I am a man of calm meditations. One fellow in Oklahoma used to say, I sit easy in the saddle. I don't allow things to disturb me or agitate me. I'm not saying that I'm unconcerned about things that are unholy and things that threaten the stability of the society in which I live, but basically, there's a sense in which God's child can sit and relax even in some of the strongest storms of life that come along. Now let's take a look at the 25th Psalm. And when I look at Psalm chapter 25, I'm focusing basically upon David's statements wherein he expresses this sense of serenity and calmness. You have a prayer in verses 1 through 7. He starts praying to God, and watch the calmness in the language of David as he prays to his Father in heaven. Unto thee, O Lord, do I lift up my soul. My God, in thee have I trusted.
Let me not be ashamed. Let not my enemies triumph over me. We have a song that we sing. Young people particularly enjoy singing this, that we cry out to God and we say we lift up our soul to God, and thus we're desiring that men not triumph over us. David had a sense of calmness and serenity because he knew that the enemies that he would be facing would not be victorious. And David had his share of enemies. Even his own son, Absalom, plotted and planned against David and eventually tried to overthrow David. David fled Jerusalem in a moment of difficulty, in a moment of trial and desperation. David left Jerusalem. But God eventually restored the kingdom back to him. David is saying, unto thee, God, I lift up my soul unto thee. And so don't let me be ashamed by those, don't let me become ashamed by those who are opposed to thee. I'm going to continue reading David's prayer, verses 3 and following. Yea, none that wait for thee shall be ashamed. They shall be put to shame that deal treacherously without cause. Show me thy ways, O Jehovah. Teach me thy paths. I want you to imagine, if you will, that David, in a very humble spirit, perhaps even as he bowed before his father and he's declaring that he wants to know God's ways. Show me thy ways, O Jehovah. Teach me thy paths. Does this not suggest a standard by which David lived? Oh, he was a man of integrity because he walked by this standard. And because he walked by that standard, he had the sense of peace and serenity that comes with being a faithful servant of God. I continue to read his prayer. Guide me in thy truth and teach me, for thou art the God of my salvation. For thee do I wait all the day. Remember, O Jehovah, thy tender mercies and thy loving kindness, for they have been ever of old. Remember not the sins of my youth, for my transgressions, nor my transgressions. According to thy loving kindness, remember thou me for thy goodness sake, O Jehovah. Now, pick up on some words in these few verses. You have David saying, show me, teach me, give me the truth. I want to suggest to you that one's attitude toward truth and the desire to know truth has a strong application to the one who will ever see God and serve God. In that wonderful chapter in John chapter 3 where Jesus is speaking and he said, God so loved the world that he gave his only begotten Son, that whosoever believeth in him should not perish but have everlasting life. If you move down through the close of that chapter, John adds by inspiration some very important points that will help me to become a child of God. But as he closes that chapter, he talks about those who have a desire to love God, but he says, those who hate the light, they do not come to the light of God's word. They reject it. But those who come to the light and desire to have their works reproved and to have their life exposed by God's word, those are the ones who are going to be blessed. David's saying the same thing here. Guide me, teach me, show me your truth, and then remember me as I make those applications to my life and the principles contained in your word. Now then, the second section in this psalm, while David continues to express these calm meditations, is his proclamation in verses 8 through 15. He's prayed to God, and now he's going to proclaim this sense of calmness and serenity and trust in Jehovah. I'm starting to read now with verse 8, and here's what David writes. Good and upright is Jehovah, and therefore will he instruct sinners in the way. The meek will he guide in justice, and the meek will he teach his ways. All the paths of Jehovah are loving kindness and truth unto such as keep his covenant and his testimonies. Let me pause there for just a moment and make sure that we do not lose the connection between what David is saying right now in the proclamation of his great sense of calmness with the prayer that he's prayed. In the first 6 or 7 verses, David had focused upon his relationship with God. God, help me to trust in you. Unto you I lift up my soul.
Now he is looking at God's relationship to him, that God would instruct him and teach him. And so he said, he will instruct sinners. He will guide in justice. He will teach his way. And all of those paths are loving kindness and truth unto such as keep his testimonies, his covenant and his testimonies. Do not miss this vital point here, this truth here, that a man is not saved by faith only. He's not saved coming out of the world, nor is he saved as a child of God by faith only. There is the application of the word of God to one's life. In that 10th verse, he said, the paths of Jehovah are loving kindness and truth unto such as who? Keep his commandments. Well, the New Testament teaches the same thing. James chapter 2, James describes those who would claim that they have faith, and yet they don't show it by their works. And so James makes this observation. He says, you show me your faith without your works, and I, by my works, will show you my faith. Genuine saving faith is always manifested by demonstration, by the things that we do, the things that we say. Unfortunately, there are those in the religious world who teach that a man is saved by faith only without any further acts of obedience. And yet the Bible is so filled with passages that indicate man has a part to play in his salvation. No, it's not a meritorious part, but it is a part of subjective, submissive obedience to the will of God. Let me just give you one example. There was a man who lived in Syria. He was a king of Syria, but he had leprosy. His name was Naaman. And he heard that there was someone in Israel that could heal him of his leprosy. And so he goes to visit Elijah. But Elijah sends a messenger out. And that messenger says, you go dip in the Jordan 7 times. Well, at first, Naaman went away in a rage. But later on, at the suggestion of a little maid in his house, he determined that he would do the very simple thing of dipping 7 times in the Jordan. Prior to his obedience, his faith was of no value whatsoever. But when he applied his faith to, he applied his faith in obedience, he was blessed and he was cleansed of his leprosy. So as we read these verses 8 through 15, we're continuing to focus on David's proclamation. Let's continue this in verse 11. For thy name's sake, O Jehovah, pardon mine iniquity, for it is great. What man is he that feareth Jehovah? Him shall he instruct in the way that he chooseth. His soul shall dwell at ease, and his seed shall inherit the land. We're continuing to see a vital connection between Psalm 25 and 26. Who is the man that fears Jehovah? Who is the man who's going to dwell at ease? Statement of serenity. There's a wonderful passage in 1 Peter chapter 3 as Peter is describing our obligation toward God. And he asks a very interesting question. He says, who would love life and seek good days? How do I go about really loving life? Let him refrain his tongue from evil and let him turn away from those things that are wrong. Basically, God is saying if a man's going to be blessed, he has to do something. He has to turn away and then he will dwell at ease. Listen to how this section closes now in verses 14 and 15. The friendship of Jehovah is with them that fear him, and he will show them his covenant. The friendship. There's a certain connotation in that word, friendship. I have a lot of friends in my life, and I'm certain that you do too. And there are some who are even closer, as the proverb writer would sometimes say, closer than a brother. But a friend is someone in whom you can trust. How would you like to know that you're a friend of God? Jesus said to his disciples, as his life was drawing to a close, I no more call you my disciples, I call you my friends. You are my friends. That connotation of closeness, trustworthiness, and the sense of camaraderie exists in that word friends. But God said the friendship of God, God will be our friend with those that fear him. And so he closes this section on his proclamation of this serenity, this peacefulness that he has in verse 15. Mine eyes are ever toward Jehovah, for he will pluck my feet out of the net. You see, the serenity and peace gave way to confidence. And so I see David's prayer in verses 1 through 7.
in which he prays about his peace, his serenity. And he asks God to bless him as he lifts his soul up to God. And then we saw his proclamation where we see that he's asking that God now reach down and bless him. Now let's look at how the psalm closes in 16 through 22. And this is David's prayer as he closes out the psalm. So he begins with a prayer, he makes his proclamation, and now he closes with a prayer. Let's start reading with verse 16. Turn thee unto me, and have mercy upon me, for I am desolate and afflicted. The troubles of my heart are enlarged. O bring thou me out of my distress. Consider mine affliction and my travail, and forgive all my sins. I want you to notice this, that even though David had the peace and serenity that he enjoyed, he still realized that there was sin in his life from time to time. Be careful, don't call David a sinner. Just recognize that he, like all saints through the ages, have had occasions in their life where they do sin. And so David would put before God the realization that he needs to stand pure in God's sight in order to have this calmness, in order to be able to claim that he's a man of integrity as he moves into chapter 26. And so he looks at his life and he recognizes the weaknesses and the shortcomings that are there. And in turn, he prays to God and asks God that he would forgive him of those things that might be amiss in his life. One of the great practices of the saints of old was their habit of prayer. And when I read about David or I read about Daniel, who prayed three times a day, and you recall that Daniel's enemies tried to find fault in David, and the only place they could find it was in his prayer life. And so an evil scheme was set to try to keep David from praying to his God, but Daniel just did as he always did. He went up to his upper room, he opened the windows, and he prayed to God. Prayer is an essential part of our life as a Christian, and it is an essential part for us to claim that we're men of integrity and to help us deal with our sins as we walk through life. Now listen to how this closes in verses 18 and following. Consider my afflictions and my travail, forgive my sins. Consider mine enemies, for they are many, and they hate me with cruel hatred. Consider mine enemies. I think what David was saying is, God, will you look upon the enemies and what they're doing to the cause that you have given unto me? Will you look at the enemies and consider what they are trying to do, and then consider me and the cause that I'm trying to uphold? You remember when David was a young man and he came to the valley where Israel was being confronted by Goliath? Goliath was challenging Israel and blaspheming the name of God. And when David arrived to check on his brethren, he saw that giant cursing God's people. And when David inquired about Goliath, he was informed that here was the man who was blaspheming God's people. And then one of David's own brethren said to him, I know the naughtiness of your heart. I know why you are come, as if to say, you just want to make a name for yourself. But then David presented this most noble question. He said, is there not a cause? David recognized there was a cause that needed to be upheld. And he's doing the same thing here. He's saying that I recognize there is a cause. God, consider the enemies and consider myself and help us to be victorious over those enemies. Now listen to verse 20 and following as he closes out this psalm. Oh, keep my soul and deliver me. Let me not be put to shame, for I take refuge in thee. I take refuge in thee. It disturbs me no little when I hear of our national leaders bragging about our military might and our financial achievements, our medical technology, and our computer technology. When is the last time that you heard any of our political leaders say something to the effect that this comes from God? David never lost sight of that. And as king, he realized that God was the one in whom he would take refuge. May we all recognize the importance of taking refuge in God. Now listen to the last two verses. Let integrity and uprightness preserve me. Integrity has to do with his relationship with men. Uprightness, his relationship with God.
For I wait for thee. Redeem Israel, O God, out of all his troubles. And so as he closes the psalm, it's a very natural movement then to go into chapter 26 and talk about David's uprightness, his integrity towards men. And so as he closes this psalm in his prayer and he finishes this prayer, he said, let my integrity and uprightness preserve me. Let my relationship with my fellow man and my relationship with God demonstrate to others that I am a man of God. And out of all of that, when I come to understand that, in fact, I am a man of integrity and that people can see that in my life and that I put my trust in God, there's a sense of serenity that surrounds my soul that no man can take away from me. The Apostle Paul, when he wrote to the Philippians, said something to the same effect. He said, in nothing be anxious, but in everything by prayer and supplication with thanksgiving in your heart, let your requests be made known unto God. And the peace of God that passes understanding shall guard your hearts and your thoughts in Christ. God will care for us. The peace and serenity will be ours if, in fact, we pray to God, recognizing the part that he plays. We do the best that we can, recognizing the part that we play. And then we put our trust and take our refuge in the Father who provides all of our spiritual blessings. I want to close this segment out by giving you an invitation to investigate further the truth in God's Word. And if there's something that we said today that maybe has touched your heart or encouraged you to become more involved in Christianity and your walk with God, or perhaps you've never even considered walking with God, I want to encourage you to contact the Gospel Broadcasting Network and give them your name and your phone number. We'll get in touch with you and try to set up a personal opportunity to study with you further. We'll continue to study the Psalms, and hopefully as we study these Psalms, we'll see the great blessings that David had and that David enjoyed, and we'll be able to incorporate those things into our life. We'll become men and women of integrity, and we'll enjoy the wonderful blessings of peace and serenity that God promises to those who walk in the light as he is in the light. Thank you for being with us today.

A merchant may have offered to sell you something with a lifetime guarantee. Were you clever enough to ask him whose life he referred to? His or yours? In reality, that guarantee can only be honored if the guarantor lives to honor it. At the 7th of Deuteronomy, we are told at verse 9 that only the Lord God is God, and that he is the faithful God, keeping covenant and mercy with them that love him and keep his commandments unto 1,000 generations. That latter expression seems to be a metaphor for the duration of all time. The Almighty, then, is ever present to faithfully honor his promises to us of covenant and mercy. The 6th of Hebrews declares at verse 18 that the Lord cannot lie. And the 13th of Hebrews notes at verse 8 that he is forever the same. It is no wonder, then, that the hope we have in him is described as an anchor of the soul, both sure and steadfast. It is a lifetime guarantee, both now and throughout eternity.

0: 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Here's Billy Lambert.
1: It is a genuine pleasure to be with you today on Getting to Know Your Bible. We appreciate those of you who've tuned in to watch today. Now, today on Getting to Know Your Bible, I have something that I want to mention. Several years back, I wrote a book of sermons in memory of my late grandson, Caleb. And today, I want to make an offer to you, to the first 50 people who call in for the Bible correspondence course will receive a copy of this book called Your Bible, Your Destiny, absolutely free. 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So when you call for the Bible course, also say, I would like a copy of the sermon book that Brother Lambert offered on the program. And many of those sermons are sermons I preached on Getting to Know Your Bible. Now today we continue to offer a free Bible correspondence course. We're going to pause so you can learn about the course and how to receive it.
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Many times we have people who make inquiries about various things. And one of those inquiries is this: what do you really stand for on getting to know your Bible? Well, what do you really believe on getting to know your Bible? And I've thought for some time about trying to make a presentation that would explain where we're coming from, where we're standing on spiritual matters. So I suppose if we had any title for what I want to talk about today, it would be "Here We Stand." Here We Stand. Now, the distinctive plea of churches of Christ throughout the world is to go back to the Bible. To just go back to the Bible. To speak where the Bible speaks. You know, in 1 Peter 4:11, Peter said, "If any man speak, let him speak as the oracles of God." So we want to speak where the Bible speaks. We want to remain silent where the Bible is silent. To have Scripture to back up what we say and what we do and what we practice, what we teach. To have a "Thus saith the Lord" to prove the points that we're trying to make. We're not involved in making assertions. We're not involved in opinions. We should not be. We should not be involved in some man-made rule or some man-made teaching or doctrine. So our plea is just to go back to the Bible. And there's such an important need to do that. Actually, souls depend on it. In the book of 2 John, verse 9, the Bible reads like this: "Whosoever goeth onward and abideth not in the doctrine of Christ hath not God. But he that abideth in the doctrine of Christ, he has both the Father and the Son." It's so important that we abide in the doctrine of the Lord Jesus Christ, the teaching of Jesus Christ. So back to the Bible is our plea. Just imagine that one day you're out walking in the forest and you come upon a stream of water. Oh, it's one of the most beautiful looking streams you think you've ever seen in all of your life. And you've been out walking for a while and you decide, well, that looks like that water would be good enough to drink. Well, you go down beside the stream and you kneel down and you scoop some water up in your hand and you bring it to your mouth and immediately you spew it out. Because the water tastes brackish. It just doesn't taste good. And it's difficult for you to understand why water that looks so beautiful tastes so bad. So in your walking, you decide what you'll do. You'll just walk upstream. And as you begin to walk upstream, you find that into that stream of water, there are little tributaries coming in. And those tributaries coming into that stream of water are bringing in things that have polluted the stream. And they're bringing in elements that come from other places that have made that water not good to drink. But then you continue to walk and up toward the beginning or the fountainhead of that stream, and eventually you find the fountainhead of the stream, and when you do, the stream comes from a spring of water that's coming out of a ledge of rock. And you get down and you scoop your hand down in that water and you put some to your mouth and it is so fresh tasting, so cool, so good. It's almost sweet tasting. It's so good. It's spring water. Now you say, what happened from the time the water left the spring until it went downstream and it became not good to the taste? It became polluted
by what came into it from the outside. Now, we need in religion to go back to the fountainhead of truth, to go all the way back to the Bible as it was given and as it was taught in the first century. They were in the process of having truth revealed to them. And we need to go back to that revealed truth in the very beginning, or go back to the Bible. You see, the Bible is truth. John 17 and verse 17. Christ said, "You shall know the truth, and the truth shall make you free." And what has happened in the religious world today is there's so much confusion, so many contradictory teachings today. Now, why is that? It's because men have corrupted the stream of truth with their ideas, with their opinions, with their man-made ideas and creeds and doctrines. And thus, the pure stream of truth that we had in the very beginning has been corrupted by man. And so we need to go back, if we want to go back to the Bible. We're not going back to what men teach and what they taught, say, 200 years ago or 300 years ago or 400 years ago, even 500 years ago. We want to go all the way back to the Bible as it was given to man originally. Go back to the Bible. When someone says, "Well, why, Brother Lambert, would you suggest that we need to go back to the Bible in the 21st century?" Now, one of those reasons is because it's so easy for us to drift from God. It's so easy to drift away from truth. In Hebrews, the second chapter in verse 1, we're told that we ought to take heed to the things which we have heard, lest at any time we should let them slip or drift away from them. It's so easy to drift. I would suggest a second reason that we need to go back to the Bible is because it is easy not only to drift, it's easy to depart. In 1 Timothy 4 and verse 1, "Now the Spirit speaketh expressly that in the latter times some shall depart from the faith." Paul predicted there would be those that would drift away from the faith that had been given to them, the teaching that had been given to them. And so it is easy to drift, and men are ever prone to depart from God. Now, a third reason I suggest that we need to go back to the Bible and to just speak where it speaks and to be silent where it is silent is because it's so easy for people to forget. It's easy to forget. That's the reason the Apostle Peter said in one of his letters, "As long as I'm in this body, I'm going to warn you, or I'm going to remind you of those things that I've taught you, that I don't want you to be negligent about those things." He knew it's easy to forget. And in 2 Peter 1, he said, "Besides all this, adding your faith virtue, to your virtue knowledge, to your knowledge temperance, to your temperance patience, to your patience godliness, to your godliness brotherly kindness, to your brotherly kindness love. For if these things be in you and abound, they make you that you shall neither be barren nor unfruitful in the knowledge of our Lord and Savior Jesus Christ. But he that lacketh these things," listen to him now, "is blind and cannot see afar off, and has forgotten that he was purged from his old sins." We can forget. We can forget. It's easy to forget. People may have been taught certain things in the days of their youth, and those things were drilled into them, taught them over and over again. But you can forget about those things. Now, another reason I suggest we need to go back to the Bible, because we're just not capable of handling it ourselves. You know what we've tried to do in our modern world? We've tried guiding ourselves. We've tried it on our own without God. And about the kindest thing I can say about that effort is we've made a miserable mess of things. You just look at the moral and the spiritual crisis in our world today.
You just look at all of the violence in our world today. Look at the hatred in our world today. Look at all of the war in our world today. Look at all of the attitudes that people have today of wanting to kill other nations of people. Don't tell me that we don't need to go back to the Bible. You see, we've tried to do it ourselves. And we've just messed up. That's all I know to say. But Jeremiah said in Jeremiah 10:23, "O Lord, I know the way of man. He is not in himself. It is not in man that walks to direct his steps." Did you hear him? You can't direct your own steps. That's why in Proverbs 3:5, Solomon said, "Trust in the Lord with all of your heart. Lean not on your own understanding. In all of your ways, acknowledge him, and he'll direct your paths." God will direct our paths if we go to him and study his word. The Bible is a chart and it's a compass for us. And we need to use it back to the Bible. You say, "Well, where do you stand on that, Brother Lambert?" I believe we ought to go back to the Bible. I just believe with taking the Bible without adding to it, taking away from it. As a matter of fact, we're warned in the book of Revelation not to do that. And unfortunately, some people are not...

God. Have a thus saith the Lord for what you say. I have preachers that watch this telecast. I know we do because I hear from some occasionally. And sir, I want to urge you to just get in your pulpit and just preach the Bible. I knew a gospel preacher who now is deceased. His name was Gus Nichols. And I've known many great preachers in my life. Preachers that helped me when I was just a boy preacher coming along. But Gus Nichols, in my view, was one of the greatest gospel preachers I've ever known in all of my life. He was the most balanced man I've ever known. He could be as gentle as a lamb, but he could roar like a lion when he needed to. But Brother Nichols was a Bible man. And I've heard him say numerous times, we need to let God do more of the talking in our sermons. But then he would say, but it's hard for God to get a word in edgewise these days. Let's just take the Bible, go back to the Bible. That's where we stand. We want to go back to the Bible. Now, suppose we do that. Well, what are we going to learn about the Bible? If we take the Bible, this is what we're going to learn. Number one, you will learn the Bible is inspired of God. This is not a dictionary. This is not an encyclopedia. This is not a science book. It's God's book. Inspired of Him. Peter said, holy men of God moved as they were inspired, they spake as they were moved by the Holy Spirit. And Paul said, all Scripture is given by inspiration of God. This book is not just a normal book, it's not an ordinary book. It's outlived all other books that have ever been written. All other books. This is God's book. And when we go back to the Bible, we learn that it's the basis of faith. One man said that faith is a miracle. Friends, faith is not a miracle. Faith comes as a result of our being taught something. I want you to listen to your Bible. This is found in your Bible in Romans chapter 10 and verse 17. So then, faith comes by hearing, and hearing by the Word of God. The Bible is the source of faith. This is the fountainhead of our faith. And so the Bible teaches us things to believe and to understand. Now another thing we learn when we go back to the Bible, that the Bible is the foundation of unity. In John chapter 17, verses 20 and 21, I do not pray for these alone, but also for those who will believe in me through their word, that they all may be one, as you, Father, are in me, and I in you, that they also may be one in us, that the world may believe that you sent me. So in those two passages of Scripture, we learn that people learn to be one because they've been taught the Word of God. The Word of God is the foundation of unity. You see, there has to be some standard that we go by in life, some measuring tool, if you please, some plumb line that we use. And the Bible is God's measuring tape. Just suppose that I wanted to measure the dimensions of this book. And just suppose I wanted to find out how long the book is, how wide the book is. Now suppose I were to ask each one of you to send in your guess about the size of this book, the dimensions of the book. Now we could save a lot of time, couldn't we? If I would do one simple thing, and if I would take a ruler and measure the length of

0: and measure the width of it, and that should settle it. Now, the way that we settle things in the realm of religion, how we answer questions that relate to our salvation and our soul's salvation, is by using the rule called the Bible. You see, the Bible does not divide us. Folks, it's not what the Bible teaches that causes division in the world. It's what the Bible doesn't teach that causes division in the world. The Bible unites. Suppose that we had five people, and they were all to read John 3:16, "For God so loved the world that He gave His only begotten Son, that whosoever believeth in Him should not perish but have everlasting life." And I would ask all five of those people, "Do you believe that God loved the world enough that He gave Jesus as His Son to die for the world?" And all of them said yes. And they'd be united, would they not? They all believe the same thing. Why are they united? Are they united because it's their opinion? We say, "Well, no, Brother Lambert, they're united because they believe John 3:16. That's exactly right. Now, suppose I read them another passage about belief. This was in Mark 16:16. "He that believeth and is baptized shall be saved." Now, I would ask these five people, "Do you believe you have to be baptized, believe, and to be baptized to be saved?" It says, "Believe and be baptized, and then to be saved." And suppose all five of them say, "We believe that." There is unity. But why are they united? Are they united because that's their opinion, that baptism is essential to their salvation? No. They're united, why? Because they believe the Bible. You see, the Bible is the source of unity. We unite on the Word of the living God. Now, when we go back to the Bible, we'll also be able to learn that we see where we err in religion. Why do people get off base sometime? In Matthew 22:29, Jesus said, "You do err." Why, Jesus? Not knowing the Scriptures, nor the power of God. You see, when men don't take the time to read the Bible, study the Bible, and to examine the Bible, to look for truth in the Bible, then they're going to get off base. And then when you go back to the Bible, you're going to see the need for speaking the language of heaven. Listen to Peter again. "If any man speak, if he does speak, let him speak as the oracles of God." Tell me what God says. Don't give me your opinion. Don't give me all your tales. Give me the Word of God. Give me the Bible. Give me the Bible. And then when we go back to the Bible, we'll see the necessity of doing where the Bible says do. We'll be doers of the Word, not hearers only, James 1:22. And when we go back to the Bible, we're going to learn that we're going to be judged by the Bible in the last day. John 12:48, "He that rejecteth me and receives not my word has one that judges him. The word that I have spoken, thou shalt judge him in the last day." So we need to go back to the Bible. That's where we stand in churches of Christ. We plead with people, let's go back to the Bible. Let's go back to Bible authority. You know, Jesus is our authority. Jesus said, "All authority has been given unto me in heaven and on earth." So I'm going to listen to Jesus. He is my authority. He is my authority. And whatever He teaches is what I need to teach. Whatever He says to do, that's what I'm to do. And let's go back to the Bible for salvation. And when we do, we're going to learn this. We'll learn the Bible teaches that we should believe on Jesus, John 8:24. We'll learn the Bible teaches we should repent of our sins, Acts 17:30. We will learn that we should confess our faith in Jesus, Romans 10:9-10. And when we go back to the Bible, we will learn that men should be baptized for the remission of their sins, Acts 2:38. Let's also go back to the Bible for the way that we worship. Somebody says, "Well, that doesn't really matter how you worship." Well, Jesus said, in John 4:24, "God is a spirit, and those who worship Him must worship Him in spirit and in truth." And truth is the Bible, isn't it? I need to worship in harmony with what God wants, what God authorizes, and not what I think. You see, what I think and what God thinks can be just diametrically opposed to one another. So what does God say? Well, early Christians observed the Lord's Supper every first day of the week, Acts 20:27. Early Christians gave as they'd been prospered and blessed on the first day of every week, 1 Corinthians 16:1-2. And it was upon the first day of the week they would come together and they would pray and they would sing psalms, hymns, and spiritual songs. And there's no indication that they had any mechanical instruments in their worship. It was hundreds of years after the church began that men introduced that into the worship. And they on the Lord's Day, they came together for the purpose of worshiping God. That's what we should do today. That's what we learn we should do today when we go back to the Bible. And furthermore, when we go back to the Bible, it teaches us how to live our lives. Titus 2:12 says that we should live soberly, that we should live righteously, and that we should live godly in this present world. That tells us how to live. You see, all Scripture is given by inspiration of God. And it contains everything I need to know about how to live this life now and be prepared for the life that is to come. I want to thank you for watching today. And I hope these thoughts about where we stand on the Bible. We believe in going back to the Bible. And I want to urge you to pick up the phone and call for this Bible correspondence course. Please do it right now. And don't forget about the book that I have offered for the first 50 people that call today. Only today. Only today. And this is a one-time offer, and we want you to have this book if you want among the first 50 to call. I want to thank you for watching today, and until we meet again, may the Lord bless you and keep you is my prayer.
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I were to ask you how many churches exist in the world today, what would you say? You might say, I don't know, a lot, I guess. And you would certainly be correct with that answer. There are over 43,000 churches that exist in the world today. Now, I want you to think about how confusing that could be for a person who is seeking for the truth. Friend, may I respectfully tell you that God is not the author of confusion. If you open your Bible, you won't find 43,000 churches. You'll only find one. Jesus said in Matthew 16:18, "Upon this rock I will build my church." Dear friend, our invitation to you is this. Let's go back to the Bible and be what they were, Christians only, and a part of the one church that Jesus promised to build.

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1: Thank you for joining us for Speaking the Truth in Love. I'm James Johnston, the minister of Nettleton Church of Christ in Jonesboro, Arkansas. 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I encourage you to visit us there. Our speaker today is Joshua DeMint, the minister of Pyburn Street Church of Christ in Pocahontas, Arkansas.

0: Jesus had traveled to Jerusalem for the observance of the Feast of Tabernacles. And although he knew that many of the Jews in Jerusalem were seeking to take his life, this did not dissuade him from keeping this mandatory obligation to go to Jerusalem to observe this feast. But it also didn't stop Jesus from seizing an opportunity to preach while he was there in that place. While he was in Jerusalem, many of the Jews had assembled together. And he came to them and he began to teach them. And as he did, we find that the hatred of the Jewish leaders toward him only burned more intensely. But we find that the last straw came when some of the Jews began to say in John 7 and verse 31 and also verse 41 that this is the Christ. So up to this point, they really didn't like what Jesus was saying, but they were tolerating it. But then they saw that they were starting to lose ground. People were starting to put their faith in Jesus and say, you know what, this really is the Christ. He is the Messiah. And so the Jewish leader says, okay, that's it. Enough is enough. We have to do something. We have to find some way to silence Jesus. So they sent out officers to arrest Jesus, and they brought him before the Sanhedrin council. But when the officers came back, someone was missing. These officers came back, and they didn't have the man that they had been sent out to retrieve. They came back empty-handed. Well, of course, much to the chagrin of the Jewish leaders, the man they wanted to interrogate, that they wanted to stop, had somehow slipped through the hands of these officers. Well, when the chief priests and the Pharisees began to interrogate these soldiers and ask them why they hadn't done as they were commanded to do, they received a very unexpected response. These officers simply replied, "Never man spake like this man." They said, we've never heard anybody speak in the way that this man speaks. Friends, they had heard a discourse from the master teacher, one who spoke in a way unlike any man who had lived prior to Jesus or anyone who has lived since the time of Jesus. Now, if we were to compile a list of great speakers from history, our list might include many names. We might think of someone from American history like Patrick Henry. We remember his statement, "Give me liberty or give me death," which was simply one line of a great discourse. Men like Daniel Webster, William Jennings Bryan, Franklin Delano Roosevelt. We think about men such as Winston Churchill, or Ronald Reagan, or any number of other historic figures that are remembered for their abilities to command an audience. They're recognized as great speakers. We think about this from a spiritual standpoint. Many of us have been blessed to hear some great gospel preachers who effectively proclaim the gospel in very commanding and convincing ways. We think about men such as Guyon Woods, Tom Holland, G.W. Allison, Gary Colley, many other names that come to memory of those who had a profound impact through their ability to communicate the Word of God. But none of these men, in the secular arena or in the spiritual setting, can compare with Christ. Truly, never man spake like this man. When Jesus went to his hometown synagogue in Nazareth, we're told that he stood up to read, and he chose as his passage Isaiah chapter 61. And it's recorded for us in Luke 4 and verse 22 what he read. And it says, "And all bear him witness and wondered at the gracious words which proceeded out of his mouth." So in communicating this message from Isaiah 61, even though he was simply reading from the law, even though he was giving just a brief expounding upon that text, Everyone was captivated by his ability to speak. They were motivated to tune in to this message because of the way that he delivered that message. We go back into Jesus' earlier life. In Luke chapter 2 and verse 47, we remember when Jesus was 12 years old and he inadvertently got left behind in the city of Jerusalem. When his parents, Mary and Joseph, came back and they searched the city for him, they found him there in the temple. We're told he was there speaking with, questioning, and reasoning with the experts in the law, the scribes. And we're told that those men were astonished at his understanding and his answers. We think about speaking with someone who is of a young age. We think of speaking to a 12-year-old boy today. And we wouldn't think of them being someone who could proclaim these deep spiritual concepts in such a way that it would amaze those who were trained in those areas. But that's what we saw with Jesus. Jesus was able to communicate, even at that young age, in a way unlike any other person. But the greatest testimony to the significance of the words of Jesus came directly from God the Father. For we see at his transfiguration in Matthew 17 and verse 5, God said, "This is my beloved Son in whom I am well pleased." Now listen to these words, "Hear ye him." He says, listen to what Jesus has to say. He is my Son. I'm pleased with him, with what he's doing. This has my endorsement. Hear ye him. But the question that I want us to ask today is this. What was it about Jesus that set him apart from every other person who has ever delivered a message, both in the secular and spiritual settings? Well, first we find that no one ever had such knowledge as Jesus had. Jesus has a knowledge of God that no one has ever had. We think of the familiar description of Jesus in the opening verses of John's Gospel. In the beginning was the Word, and the Word was with God, and the Word was God. Then if we skip down to verse 14, it tells us that the Word, that's referring to Jesus, became flesh. He became man, took on the form of man, Jesus, and he dwelt among us. So there you have divinity, the very Word of God, becoming the embodiment of this man, Jesus, and coming to earth. Jesus had knowledge of God because he had been with God from eternity past. Jesus said in John 6 and verse 38, "For I came down from heaven not to do mine own will, but the will of him that sent me." Then we see in John 10 and verse 15, "As the Father knoweth me, even so I know the Father, and I lay down my life for the sheep." Friends, truly, no one has ever known as much about God and his will as Jesus did. But also, no one ever had such knowledge of man as Jesus did. For we find not only was Jesus with God in the beginning, John 1, 3 through 4 tells us that Jesus had a hand in every act of creation, which would include the creation of man. You remember back in Genesis, God says, "Let us," that's talking about him and Jesus, "let us make man in our image, after our likeness." And so Jesus was there. He knew all the ins and outs of this creation. He knew more about man than man himself. And it's no wonder that John recorded in John 2 and verse 25, "And needed not that any man should testify of man, for he knew what was in man." Jesus didn't have to be told about man and what it's like to live as man. He knew because he created man. But not only that, Jesus was able to see into the heart of man. He was able to know their thoughts and their intentions. And not only did Jesus know man because he had been with God and was God, but it was also because he became fully man. Jesus came to this earth and he lived just like you and I. He lived in the flesh as a man. The writer of Hebrews attests to this fact in Hebrews 2, 17 and 18, where he says, "Wherefore in all things it behooved him to be made like unto his brethren, that he might be a merciful and faithful high priest in things pertaining to God, to make reconciliation for the sins of the people. For in that he himself hath suffered being tempted, he is able to succor them that are tempted." To paraphrase this, what the writer of Hebrews is saying is that Jesus experienced all of the things that we too experience. He experienced pain, temptation, betrayal, sorrow. So yes, truly no one ever knew mankind like Jesus knew mankind. Also, no one ever had such knowledge of the past, present, and future as Jesus. We see that he was there in the beginning when the heavens and the earth were created. He watched from heaven. He was there with his Father as history unfolded. In the present time, Hebrews 4:13 says, "Neither is there any creature that is not manifest in his sight, but all things are naked and open unto the eyes of him with whom we have to do." So he knows every detail of everything that is going on in this present time. But also, we're told that Jesus knows what lies in the future, as evidenced when we read his prophecies about the building of the church, the sending of the Holy Spirit to the apostles, his description of his return, the day of judgment. These things, none of those had occurred at the time that Jesus spoke those words. And so he was able to see into the future, to know what was going to transpire. So truly, no one ever spoke with the degree of knowledge that Jesus had. Secondly, no one ever spoke with such authority as Jesus had. One of the things that contributes to the draw of a speaker is their command of the subject being discussed. I'm sure we all have had the experience of listening to someone try to explain something that they really had no idea what they were talking about. It was difficult to listen to. They, as we would say, kind of beat around the bush and they stammered, and you recognize this person has no authority to speak on this subject. And so we quickly tune that person out and we pay them no mind. This was not the case with Jesus. Being the Son of God and the physical embodiment of the Word of God, Jesus spoke with authority. In John 17, 4 and 5, Jesus prayed, "I have glorified thee on the earth. I have finished the work which thou gavest me to do. And now, O Father, glorify thou me with thine own self, with the glory which I had with thee before the world was." After Jesus had died on the cross and was raised from the dead on the third day, he told his apostles, he said, "All authority has been given to me in heaven and on earth," Matthew 28, 18. Well, long before Jesus was born, God had spoken of Jesus to Moses, and he said in Deuteronomy 18, verses 18 and 19, "I will raise up for them a prophet like you from among their brethren, and will put my words in his mouth, and he shall speak to them all that I command him. And it shall be that whoever will not hear my words, which he speaks in my name, I will require it of him." Well, Jesus, referring to this prophecy, he makes the statement, "He who rejects me and does not receive my words has that which judges him. The word that I have spoken will judge him in the last day," John 12 and verse 48. Friends, the Jews had long been looking for the Messiah to come. They knew that he was going to be a deliverer. Now, certainly by the time the first century came about, their understanding of that deliverance had changed into that which was inappropriate. But we find that even when Jesus was speaking to the Samaritan woman in John 4 and verse 26, Jesus replied, he said, "I who speak to you am he." She had acknowledged the fact that she knew that a Messiah was going to come. He said, "Well, I am that man." When he was standing trial before the Jewish council, he was asked, "Are you the Christ?" His reply was, "Yes, It is, as you say, Matthew 26, 63 and 64. The Apostle Peter, preaching to the Jews in Jerusalem after the death and resurrection of Jesus, he said, "Therefore, let all the house of Israel know assuredly that God has made this Jesus, whom you crucified, both Lord and Christ," Acts 2 and verse 36. So yes, we find that no one ever spoke with such authority as Jesus had. Third, no one ever had such incentive to speak as Jesus had. Luke 19 and verse 10 tells us that the Son of Man came to earth with a purpose, and that was to seek and to save that which was lost. He was foretold as the seed of woman who would overcome Satan. He was also the seed of Abraham, in whom all the families of the earth would be blessed. It's in Christ, according to Ephesians 1 and verse 3, that God gives us every spiritual blessing. And Ephesians 3 and verse 11 tells us that this is all in fulfillment of God's eternal purpose. Jesus knew that the only way that people could be saved was to hear and respond to His Word. No one else ever had that kind of incentive to speak. So the Lord told the apostles before He departed this earth, He said that this authority to proclaim the gospel, to carry the Word of God to the lost, He said that was going to pass to them. He says, "Therefore, go into all the world, preach the gospel to every creature. He who believeth and is baptized shall be saved. He that believeth not shall be damned." Mark 16, 15 and 16. We see that no one ever cared for man like Jesus. That was His incentive. He, like His Father, was not willing that any should perish. He wanted everyone to be saved, and that is why He willingly went to the cross. And so, as we think about these things, no man spake like this man. Jesus came, and every word that came forth from His mouth was the Word of God. The gospel was recorded. He proclaimed many messages. Before He ascended back into heaven, He promised His men who would become the apostles, these disciples, He told them, He says, "I'm going to send the Comforter. I'm going to send the Holy Spirit to you." And the Holy Spirit was going to aid them in several different ways. But when it came to the Word of God, He said, "The Holy Spirit is going to bless you or endue you with a perfect remembrance." Meaning when they stood up to proclaim the Word of God, they would have a complete remembrance of everything that Jesus had said. But also the Holy Spirit was going to bless them with the gift of inspiration. They were going to be able to continue to carry on this message. They were going to be able to proclaim these profound messages just as Jesus had proclaimed them. Why? Because they were now speaking with that authority. The Holy Spirit was giving them that authority. But the Holy Spirit, we understand, was not motivating them to proclaim things that the Holy Spirit Himself had devised. Now, Jesus says that the Holy Spirit was going to deliver to these men or inspire these men to proclaim the things that Jesus revealed to Him. Remember, in the beginning was the Word. The Word was with God. The Word was God. The Word of God is Jesus Christ. And therefore, these words of inspiration had to come from the lips of the Word of God, from the lips of Jesus Christ. And so, after Jesus died, rose from the dead, spent those 40 days there teaching about the kingdom, ascended back into heaven, His messages, they continued to influence others. They continued to have that profound impact because those apostles, receiving encouragement, receiving the boldness that they prayed for, continued to go out and carry that word out into the world. The Apostle Paul would say several years after this fact, He would say, I'm not ashamed of the gospel of Christ, for it is the power of God unto salvation to all who believe it, to the Jew first, and also to the Greek. He said, if it's the word of God, he said, we know that it's the truth. He says, we can't back down from it. We have to boldly stand up and proclaim it because we know that it's the truth. And when Jesus was here on earth, and people heard his messages, and they were profound, and they were dumbstruck by the things that he had to say, they shook their heads, and they said, you know, we've never heard anything like this before. You come into the book of Acts, and you see that as the apostles began to deliver these messages, they turned the world upside down. People were coming to them in droves, yearning to hear the Word of God, wanting to grow, wanting to learn more about the Word of God. They hungered and they thirsted after it. And like the Bereans, we see that they were searching the Scriptures daily. They wanted to learn. They wanted to know that what they were doing was the truth. And the source that they went to was the Word of God. That which Jesus had proclaimed, and that which the apostles were now speaking and would later write. Friends, the truly amazing thing about this is we have the ability today to proclaim this same amazing message. It has been chronicled for us in the pages of your New Testament. And we have the ability, just like the apostles of old, to go out and to carry the Word of God to the world, knowing with full confidence that when we open God's Word and we read from it, that we are speaking the words of God to the world. That is an amazing fact. That should motivate us. And with the knowledge that into our hands the gospel is given, that we have the authority today in this earthen vessel to go out into the world, to proclaim the gospel, to lead others to Christ, to teach them what they must do, to avoid eternal condemnation. That is an amazing privilege that is given to us. We don't need to shirk that task. Yes, we come to the very same conclusion that those soldiers came to during the time of Christ. No one ever spoke like Jesus spoke. No one has ever proclaimed a message like what Jesus proclaimed. Because Jesus' message was spoken with authority. He had complete knowledge, and he had that great incentive to speak. He knew that he had the saving gospel to proclaim. And the only way that people would develop faith, which would lead them to living a life of obedience, was through the Word of God. Faith cometh by hearing, and hearing by the Word of God. When people listen to the things that Jesus has to say, when they listen to the things that his apostles and those other inspired writers have chronicled for us, it leads us to an understanding of what God expects of man. Because truly, no man ever spake like this man. Friends, we want to thank you for being with us today, for joining us in this study of God's Word. We pray that you will study these things, that you'll give serious thought to the things we've discussed, and that God will bless you with a wonderful day.
1: We hope you've enjoyed studying the Bible with us today. We look forward to joining you again next time as we study the truth of God as it is found only in the Bible. If you'd like a free DVD of today's lesson, have a Bible question, would like to receive a free Bible correspondence course, or would like a copy of the two free books, Why I'm a Member of the Church of Christ and Basic Bible Lessons, please contact the Nettleton Church of Christ, Post Office Box 2216, Jonesboro, Arkansas, 72402. 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

0: Hi, I'm Don Blackwell, and this is Aaron Gallagher. Welcome back to Answering the Error. This, of course, is the show where we take videos that have been submitted by viewers, and they're videos that teach religious error. We play them, and we review them in light of the Bible. Aaron, can you tell us about the video that we'll be looking at today?
1: Sure. So the video that we're looking at today was sent in to us by a viewer, as all the videos are. And the title is the Church of Christ a Cult? Church of Christ Beliefs. And so it's posted on YouTube by That Christian Fam channel. The guy's name is Jermaine. We'll have a link to the video on the ATE resource page. Mm-hmm. And so this is the description. We talk about why we believe that it, Church of Christ, is a cult masquerading around as a church. Bible study is so essential, and we recommend that you study the Word of God for yourself to see if their beliefs along with the Bible, their beliefs align with the Bible or not. So we messaged him. I messaged him on Facebook in October of 2022, which is about 8 months ago from the time of filming, mm-hmm. and asked if he would talk with me privately. You know, mm-hmm. I said, hey, look, I'd love to just talk, me and you. Mm-hmm. He has not responded back yet. Mm-hmm. Maybe I hope that he will. So it's been about 8 months, but hopefully.
0: And of course, we reach out to every person before we review their video and give them an opportunity to discuss it. We've only had one person ever take us up on that. That was Trey Fisher. Mm-hmm. And you've had a series of discussions, debates with him, mm-hmm. which have been very, very good, but nothing from Jermaine yet.
1: No, nothing from Jermaine yet. So hopefully he'll reach out.
0: Okay, we're going to begin about 1 minute in. So let's roll the video.
2: All right, y'all, let's talk about the Church of Christ. Now, it has its roots in the Restoration Movement, and it was originally founded because it was comprised of a group of believers who got tired of denominations, and that sounds good, right? And so they said, we're getting tired of all these denominations, so let's go back to a pre-denominational Church of Christ. And in doing so, what they did is they established something called the Church of Christ. Now that sounds good, right?
0: Aaron, he begins his section by discussing what he calls the foundations of the Church of Christ. And he says that it had its roots in the Restoration Movement. He says these men got tired of denominations and they founded the Church of Christ. And then he says, that sounds good, right? I would say not only does that sound good, it is good. A denomination is a division. That is something that is not found in the New Testament. And then he says these men were tired of denominations, but I wouldn't even agree with that statement. It wasn't that they were tired of denominations. It's that they looked at denominations and they said, this doesn't match the Bible. This is sinful. We can't be a part of this and be pleasing to God. We need to go back before denominations. Let's go back to the Bible and be just the church. And then he says what these men did was they ended up establishing a new church, the Church of Christ. Aaron, is that what they did?
1: I would disagree. I wouldn't agree with him at all on that. I don't think that's at all what they did. The Church of Christ was not founded in the Americas in the 1800s. You know, I've got a couple quotes from early church fathers, early mm-hmm. church writers. This one says this, "Shall those suffer everlasting punishment who endeavor to corrupt the Church of Christ, for which the Lord Jesus, the only begotten Son of God, endured the cross and submitted to death." And you may say, okay, well, the Church of Christ, when was that? Was that Alexander Campbell? Was that someone else in the 1800s? That was actually Ignatius of Antioch, who died in 108 AD in the Epistle of Ignatius to the Ephesians, if you want to go read it. This is another one. That is the Church of Christ established over the whole earth. You say, who was that? Is that Campbell? No, that's actually Clement of Alexandria, who lived 150 to 211 AD. That's in fragments of Clemens Alexandrinus. So these are all before the Council of Nicaea, early writers. So, you know, I could give you quotes from Origen, Hippolytus, Cyprian, Julius Africanus, Dionysius. These guys that all live within the life of the apostles, maybe 100 years after that. And they frequently refer to the church as the Church of Christ, the Churches of Christ, and then, of course, the many other biblical names. Now, I would say this. You don't need any of that.
0: Right.
1: You know, that's cool. It's history, but you don't need it. Right. If you just open your Bible, yeah. Romans chapter 16 and verse 16 says the Churches of Christ salute you. So it is a biblical name. Now, those people, those churches in the first century that you read about in your Bible, they weren't members of man-made denominations. Now, what happens sometimes is, and we both get this a lot, we normally get accused of teaching things that we don't teach.
0: Right.
1: So sometimes people say, well, you all teach that that's the only correct name,
0: yeah.
1: Which I've never taught. I know you never have, nor does the New Testament teach it.
0: Right.
1: And so what we do say is that Churches of Christ, Church of Christ individually, is a biblical name.
0: Right.
1: We teach that the Church of God, Acts 20, 28, and 29, is a biblical name. All of those are just designations of ownership.
0: Right.
1: So you can look throughout the New Testament, 1 Timothy 3:15, House of God, Pillar, Ground of the Truth, many of these. So what these men did in the 1800s, they did get tired of false teaching. And they said, they're studying their Bible and saying, wait a minute, I don't read about a Methodist or a Baptist or a Presbyterian or anywhere in my Bible. And so what they did is they said, look, let's just go back to the New Testament. Let's call ourselves by a biblical name, mm-hmm. as a biblical name for the church.
0: Mm-hmm.
1: And then as individuals, let's call ourselves disciples, which is frequently, let's call ourselves Christians.
0: Yeah.
1: So they said, let's just go back and do what the Bible did.
0: Yeah. You know, I think one of the problems is we think of a Church of Christ as being a name. And I guess it is that, but it's really more of a description.
1: Mm-hmm.
0: It is the church, quite literally the church that belongs to Christ. And that's the way the Bible identifies it. And so when we call it the Church of Christ, you mentioned Romans 16:16, the Bible does refer to it that way. And so these men were saying, let's go back and refer to the church the way the Bible does, the church that belongs to Christ. And that's all they were saying is, mm-hmm. let's be the church that belongs to Christ. And he criticizes them and says they created a new denomination, mm-hmm. not at all what they were doing. Mm-hmm. So,
1: you know, Don, another thing that he said in there is he, at the end of his quote, he said something like, let's go back to a pre-denominational Church of Christ. He said that the founders, what he says is they said, let's go back to a pre-denominational Church of Christ. And then he says, and in doing that, what they actually did is they established something new called the Church of Christ. And so I would say that, number one, that's not at all what they did. I think the statement's kind of contradictory.
0: Mm-hmm.
1: What he's saying is they wanted to go back to the New Testament from something unbiblical. And in doing so, they used a name already in the Bible. And by doing that, they created something new.
0: Right.
1: I want to give you a parallel. If you have time, I'm not going to read the whole chapter, but go back in your Bibles, anyone watching, to 2 Kings chapter 22.
0: Mm-hmm.
1: And look at this story. Because what happens is the law of Moses had been lost. The book of the law had been lost. You say, how does that even happen? I don't know.
0: Yeah.
1: But they had lost the book of the law. And you have this story about Hilkiah, who they're doing some restorations in the temple, and he finds the book of the law. I think he takes it to Shaphan, and Shaphan takes it to Josiah.
0: Mm-hmm.
1: But basically in 2 Kings chapter 22, they see that God's word had been lost. They find it. They take it to the king,
0: mm-hmm.
1: and Josiah has a soft heart. He tears his clothes. He repented, and it says that God honored that. So by 2 Kings chapter 23, they've restored proper worship in God's house, the temple. And in 2 Kings 23:25, it says that something like, they saw what God's word said. They hadn't been paying close attention. They changed it to God's ways, and God was pleased. Now, imagine this scenario, he says. Imagine somebody comes along after Josiah and Hilkiah and Shaphan have restored God's word. And they did. They read God's word. They restored the old ways. And then him, being somebody in that time, saying this, Josiah said that we should go back to the law of Moses. And in doing so, what Josiah did is he established something new called the law of Moses. Josiah didn't. That would be ridiculous.
0: Right.
1: Josiah didn't establish the law of Moses.
0: Right.
1: He saw that people weren't following it, and he said, let's go back to it.
0: Yep.
1: So that's what men in the Restoration Movement did.
0: Yep.
1: That 2 Kings 22 story is parallel with what they did.
0: Yep.
1: They didn't create something new. They said, let's go back. Now, the only way to find out if what they did is biblical and accurate, and mm-hmm. whether anybody watching should do that as well, is to check what the Bible says, to see what they taught, and then say, hey, is this what the men in the Bible, the apostles and those disciples, taught originally? And so I would say everybody should have that mindset of restoration.
0: Yeah.
1: I respect and revere what those men did. They didn't found the church,
0: yeah.
1: but they were honorable men who said, hey, what we're doing is not biblical. Let's go back and do what they did in 2 Kings chapter 22.
0: You know, if you look at the pattern of the Bible, this is a cycle that you see throughout the Bible. If you look at the Judges, mm-hmm. what happens? The people drift away from God and they go into captivity. He rescues them. They come back to the Word of God. They drift away. They go back. You look at the kings. You have an evil king, and then you have a good king who brings them back to the Word of God. And it's a constant cycle. And so when you see what these men did in the restoration movement, what you have is the same sort of thing. And that is men that have said, We have drifted away from the Word of God. Let's go back to the Word of God. And so we have these folks criticizing them for saying, let's go back to the Word of God. That's the pattern that you see is always right. And that's all we're trying to ask people to do. Go back to the Word of God. Don't criticize people for doing that. Let's go back and be what they were in the New Testament. Mm-hmm. Now, the next thing he says, this sounds good, right? You can almost hear a note of sarcasm in his voice. Of course it's good to go back to the Word of God. You know, Jeremiah chapter 6 and verse 16, Jeremiah said, go back and walk in the old paths. Again, like I said, this is the pattern of the Bible. You see it in the Judges, you see it in the Kings, you see it in the prophets. And this is what Jeremiah is telling the people of his day to do. Go back and walk in the old paths, wherein is the good way, and you shall find rest for your souls. But they said, we will not walk therein. The point is, it's always right to go back and do it God's way.
1: You know, I think I didn't read this or research this recently, but I believe one of the things that led Campbell to start studying baptism was he had a child. Mm-hmm. And so he started studying. Hey, I think he was a Presbyterian originally. I think he said, hey, am I supposed to baptize my child? And so he started studying it biblically and realized, well, hey, that's not right. So then he became a Baptist.
0: Right.
1: And then he started studying further and realized, well, wait, the Baptist church isn't teaching the truth about baptism either.
0: Right.
1: And so what Campbell did is he says, wait, God's way is the right way. And so one of the things, I say that story to say this, what we're trying to do is say, look, did God not do it perfectly?
0: Right.
1: Because when you look at the Bible, if you say, well, there are no denominations in the New Testament, but we should still have them today.
0: Right.
1: What you're doing is saying God didn't do it perfectly, and you're trying to improve on it. When someone says, well, I can't read about being a Baptist Christian in the Bible, or a Methodist, or a Presbyterian, or a Catholic, or a Lutheran, and then you say, but we should have those today. You're once again saying that you're improving on what God did. And so if the New Testament calls followers of Christ, disciples and Christians, that's what you ought to call yourself.
0: Right.
1: If someone in the New Testament, they called the church, Acts 20 and 28, the church of God. Mm-hmm. 1 Timothy 3:15, the house of God, the church of the living God, the pillar and ground of the truth.
0: Right.
1: Three different designations in that one verse. Ephesians 1, 22 and 23. If I drove down the road and someone had body of Christ on their sign, I'd be fine with it. It's biblical.
0: Sure.
1: And so when you say, well, that's what the Bible calls it, but I'm going to make up a different name. I'm going to, instead of calling it the church of Christ that points glory to Christ himself, but you say, we're going to call it the Baptist church and point glory to the people.
0: Mm-hmm.
1: I'm just humbly saying, you're saying God didn't do it perfectly.
0: Right.
1: And maybe you've never thought of it that way.
0: Yeah.
1: And we all learn things as we study, but remember God did it perfectly.
0: Yeah.
1: And so what we ought to do is not try to improve on it and mm-hmm. just go with what God says and leave it at that. You know?
0: Yeah. Let's do one more quote and then we'll go to the next clip. 1 Corinthians 1 and verse 10. Paul said, now I plead with you, brethren, by the name of our Lord Jesus Christ, that you all speak the same thing and there be no divisions among you, but that you be perfectly joined together in the same mind and the same judgment. For it has been declared to me of you, my brethren, by them of the house of Chloe, that there are contentions among you. And some were saying, I'm of Paul, I'm of Apollos, I'm of Cephas, I'm of Christ. But notice Paul said, speak the same thing. The only way we're going to do that is go back to the Bible. There be no divisions. We have a world filled with denominations that are divisions. We're supposed to be perfectly joined. What we are asking people to do, and what men like Barton Stone and Alexander Campbell were asking men to do, is let's go back to the Bible, and that way we can speak the same thing. Make the divisions go away, and let's be perfectly joined together. And that's still the plea in the churches of Christ.
1: Absolutely.
0: Okay, let's go to the next clip. We're going to start at 1 minute 31 seconds.
2: However, let's keep on digging. Now, throughout my history, I know that there have been people within the faith and people outside of the faith that have looked at people within the Church of Christ as if it's a cult. And I'm wondering, like, okay, if you keep getting questioned on whether or not you're a cult, are you really a cult? Are there some cultish things about what you believe that makes people question you and call you a cult or ask if you're a cult?
0: In this particular section, he says, let's keep digging. And he makes the argument, if people keep calling our group, the Church of Christ, a cult, then we must be a cult. If people keep saying it, then it must be true. There's no validity to this argument whatsoever. You know, it made me think about Acts chapter 24 and verse 14. Paul said, but this I confess to you, that according to the way which is called, or which they call

0: his argument is, since a lot of people are saying it, it must be right. How contrary is that to like Matthew 7:13 and 14? Matthew 7:13 says, straight is the gate, narrow is the way that leads to life. Few there be that find it. Matthew 7:14, that broad, wide is the gate that leads to destruction. Many, in fact, honestly, most there be that will go that direction. The majority of people do not follow the Lord. And so the fact that a lot of people will say that the right way is the wrong way, that's no argument at all.
1: Well, it's kind of circular reasoning. You know, you brought up Acts 24:14, where he said, "This I confess to you according to the way they call a sect." Mm-hmm. He's responding to the accusation in Acts 24:5, where it says this, "For we have found this man a plague," talking about Paul, "a creator of dissensions among the Jews throughout the whole world, and a ringleader of the sect of the Nazarenes."
0: Mm-hmm.
1: They're referencing Jesus.
0: Yeah.
1: So they call Paul a ringleader of the sect. That Greek word for sect is heresies.
0: Mm-hmm.
1: So they're literally calling Paul a ringleader of the heresy of Jesus.
0: Yeah.
1: And so, like you said, it's spoken against Acts 28:22, spoken against everywhere.
0: Yeah.
1: Well, would you in the first century, if you could take this logic to the first century, you'd say, hey, that guy Paul and Jesus are spoken against everywhere. They must be a cult.
0: Yeah.
1: It must not be the truth. It must be false. It's bad reasoning.
0: Yeah. This is a tactic that is used in religion. It's used in debates. Mm-hmm. It's used in the political world. And that is, you demonize someone by giving them some sort of a label. Maybe you say, well, they're a racist. Mm-hmm. And if you hear that, then you're just going to discount everything they say. Sometimes the Church of Christ were called Campbellites.
1: Mm-hmm.
0: And it's planted in people's minds. But what we're asking people to do, and the same thing that's happening to Paul, well, he's from that that sect of the Nazarenes, and therefore you want to discount everything that he says. It's not a new tactic. It's always been around. People still do it. That's why we say, let's go back and look at the Bible. Ignore those things, and let's see what the Bible says and see if it holds up.
1: And his response in Acts 24:14 is how I respond. Because, you know, and basically in Acts 24:14, he says what you said earlier. This is the context. "But this I confess to you, the according to the way, which they call a sect," I would say, which this guy calls a cult, which other people say we're a denomination, which some people say, well, you're just a Campbellite.
0: Right.
1: I would say, if you said that, accuse that of me, "to the way which they call a Campbellite, a sect, a denomination, a heresy, I confess that I worship the God of my fathers, believing all things written in the law and the prophets."
0: Right.
1: Referencing the Old Testament prophets, but Ephesians talks about the New Testament writers or prophets too.
0: Mm-hmm.
1: So I would say you can call it whatever you want to call it, but it's biblical.
0: Right.
1: And so I think if we had to have a theme verse for this show, it'd be Proverbs 18:17, which to summarize says, the person who speaks first seems right until the cross-examination begins.
0: Right.
1: And so I would say that what they're doing is exactly what these people accuse Paul and the New Testament church of. And so I would say this, in my Bible, I deal with this accusation so much that in Matthew 7:21, I have the definitions of cult, two different definitions written down, right?
0: Mm-hmm.
1: So in Matthew 7, I think first of all, you should define the word cult. So I said, okay, I looked up some dictionary definitions. So I have it in my Bible. The first one is from Merriam-Webster.
0: Mm-hmm.
1: What do they define cult as? The first one they describe it as is unorthodox religion, which means unoriginal, something not original. Orthodoxy is what is accepted as right, true, and established. So it's interesting to me. They're accusing us of being unorthodox religion.
0: Right.
1: And yet I'm saying, can you read about Baptist, Methodist, Lutheran in your Bible, the original?
0: Mm-hmm.
1: You can't.
0: Right.
1: So that's not orthodox.
0: Right.
1: You can read about elders and deacons, about the name Church of Christ, about baptism for the remission of sins. All the things we're teaching, you can read about them in the New Testament. So we are, by the definition, we are orthodox, right? Mm-hmm. The second thing Merriam-Webster said is a great devotion to a person, idea, or movement. Well, we're devoted to Jesus, but that's not what they're talking about. They're talking about the Mormon church being devoted to Joseph Smith. So we don't fit that definition of a cult. The third one is a system of religious beliefs. Well, that's not, everyone thinks that Christianity is a system of religious beliefs. So we don't fit Merriam-Webster's definition of a cult. The second one I looked at, I said, I want to look up a religious person.
0: Mm-hmm.
1: So I looked up the Billy Graham Foundation.
0: Mm-hmm.
1: The first definition is Billy Graham Foundation says claims they have the truth. Well, John 14:6 says Jesus has the truth.
0: Right.
1: So what Billy Graham Foundation is saying is saying that they have the truth other than Jesus in the Bible.
0: Right.
1: The Mormons, not to pick on them, but they have additional revelations, the Book of Abraham, the, you know, Doctrines and Covenants, the Book of Mormon. So we don't fit that definition.
0: Right.
1: They reject the Bible or say that their founders' writings are divine. We don't do that.
0: Right.
1: We say that the Bible is the only authority. And the third one,

0: they reject the divinity of Jesus. Mm-hmm. We have a whole Answer in the Error video teaching the divinity of Jesus, rejecting a Jehovah's Witness video. So we don't fit Billy Graham's definition of a cult. We don't fit Merriam-Webster's definition of a cult. And I say all that to say what these guys are doing that make these accusations, they disagree with your doctrine, and mm-hmm. so what do? They make up something. It's, yeah. They're saying, well, I believe you're a cult if you teach this.
1: Yeah.
0: And since they teach this, they're actually a cult. And there's a quote that is sometimes attributed to Socrates, mm-hmm. but there's no proof he ever said it. Mm-hmm. This is the quote, and then I'll end it. I don't know who said it, but apparently there's no evidence Socrates did say it. But the quote is good. When the argument is lost, slander becomes the tool of the enemy.
1: Yes.
0: And so when the argument is lost on baptism or on the names of the church or anything that we teach, when the argument is lost, they resort to slander.
1: Right.
0: And that's when they call us a cult. It's used just like Campbellites. And they use those terms to prejudice people.
1: Right.
0: I've had so many Bible studies where the first Bible study has gone great. People have said, I have never seen this in my Bible, and I'm just having them read. And they get so excited, and before the next study, you know what happens? They go quiet.
1: Yeah.
0: And I've had a few people admit to me what happened. Mm-hmm. They talked to their family.
1: Yep.
0: They talked to their former pastor, and they said, oh, that's a cult.
1: Yep.
0: They don't give them reasons. That's they just right. say it's a cult. So all it is prejudice and slander to get somebody, to scare them into yep. not wanting to study the truth.
1: That's why we would love to have Jermaine discuss this with mm-hmm. us. We would discuss it with him on the air. Mm-hmm. Let's weigh the arguments mm-hmm. instead of just throwing out slanderous terms. And the point that you're making is, not to beat a dead horse here, but sure. the point that you're making is, we don't even fit the definition of a cult. It's easy to say, oh, they're a cult, and then people panic and run the other way. We don't even fit that definition. But again, let's weigh the evidence. Let's talk Bible. And again, we'd love for Jermaine to do this. We would treat him as a gentleman. Seems like a nice guy, mm-hmm. and would love to talk to him. So anyway, let's move on to the next section. This starts around about 2 minutes.
2: Now, I ain't about to jaw y'all to death with all my disagreements with the Church of Christ, but I'm just going to name my top three disagreements with the Church of Christ. Number one, they believe that instruments in worship is ungodly. Now, I do remember that the Old Testament encourages us to praise God with instruments, while the New Testament doesn't say anything about praising God or anything against praising God with instruments. So you have to scratch your head and wonder, where did they get this belief from? Now, there are some congregations within this organization that do have instruments, and the ones that don't have instruments are frowned upon those that do have instruments. Now, you do have individuals within this organization that believe that it's okay to have instruments, but at the core of this organization's beliefs, they believe that you are unbiblical and you are ungodly if you have instruments in worship. Y'all, that type of dogmatism sounds very much like a cult, but we're going to go on and call it sketchy or heretical at best.
1: In this section, he starts to give three reasons why he believes that we are a cult. Now, you read two different definitions, a secular definition of a cult, a religious definition of a cult. We don't fit any of those definitions, but he says, here's his reasons. The reasons he gives do not meet the definitions of a cult. He should have just entitled this, Three Reasons I Disagree with the Church of Christ. That would have been a more accurate description. But the first reason he gives relates to instrumental music. He says they don't use instrumental music, therefore I believe that they are a cult. In fact, he makes this statement. He says, I do remember that the Old Testament encourages us to praise God with instruments, while the New Testament doesn't say anything about praising God or anything against praising God with instruments. So you have to scratch your head and wonder, where do they get this belief from? It's very interesting to me that he acknowledges that in the Old Testament, there was authority for using instruments. In the New Testament, there's not. And so we make the very same point that the Old Testament did authorize this, but Colossians 2 and verse 14 says the Old Testament was nailed to the cross. Today, whatever we do in religion must be done in the name of Jesus Christ, or by the authority of Jesus Christ. Colossians 3:17, that is, whatsoever you do in word or deed, do all by the name of the Lord. Today we live under the New Testament, not the Old Testament. And so the fact that they did it in the Old Testament That's irrelevant. They had animal sacrifices. They had the burning of the incense. They had many things in the Old Testament that are not applicable to us today.
0: You know, I think there's a few things. Number one, I'm not trying to be too nitpicky, but mm-hmm. I think the details are very important in these discussions. In his quote, he said, "I do remember that the Old Testament encourages us praise God with instruments." That's not true. The Old Testament did not encourage Jermaine and Aaron and Don to worship with instruments. The Law of Moses says that the Jewish people were the only ones who the Law of Moses was given to.
1: That's
0: in Deuteronomy chapter 5, verses 1 through 5, notice these are not Christians that the Law of Moses was given to. Deuteronomy 5, 1, "And Moses called all of Israel and said to them," Israel, mm-hmm. "Hear, O Israel, the statutes and judgments which I speak in your hearing today, that you may learn them and be careful to observe them. The Lord our God made a covenant with us in Horeb.
1: Right.
0: The Lord did not make this covenant with our fathers, the people before us, but with us, those who are here today, all of us who are alive." And Deuteronomy 4:13 says that covenant was the Ten Commandments.
1: That's right.
0: So the Law of Moses was never given to us.
1: That's right.
0: So that's the first little detail. The second thing, where did they get the belief from? You already hammered on that it's not the New Testament, right?
1: Right.
0: And so what he's basically doing is, as you said, trying to make an argument for New Testament worship based off something given to a Jew mm-hmm. under the Law of Moses. And like you said, there's just as much authority for animal sacrifice, etc. Now, I do want to make, some people will try to make this argument. They'll say, well, if the Old Testament authorized it, but the New Testament doesn't condemn it, you can keep doing it, right?
1: Right.
0: I would say, well, if it was authorized for the physical nation of Israel, what about incense? That was authorized.
1: Sure.
0: Can Christians not offer incense and worship? Most people will say, well, no, you can't do that.
1: Right.
0: And then the last thing, remember this argument. If I could make like a star right here, or a light bulb. Remember this. He's right now seeking authority for New Testament worship from where? From the Old Testament, the Law of Moses. But later in this video, when we start discussing a different topic, he is going to say that you cannot get doctrine from a New Testament book, the book of Acts.
1: Right.
0: So right now he's saying, hey, why do I have authority? Where did you get this argument from? He admits not the New Testament.
1: Yeah.
0: He's going to go to the Old Testament to get it. But then later, he's going to say, well, you can't even use some of the New Testament books for doctrine, for teaching. So remember that argument.
1: Now, I'll mention one thing, because sometimes this comes up. When people say there's authority for instrumental music in the Old Testament, kind of the go-to passage is 2 Chronicles 29:25, "And he stationed the Levites in the house of the Lord with cymbals, with stringed instruments, with harps, according to the commandment of David, of Gad, the king's seer, and Nathan, the prophet." And so they will say, see, it was commanded through the prophets to have instrumental music. Some people believe that this is a bad translation. If you look at the Arabic and the Syriac, it translates it different. And the indication is God commanded that there be singing music, but that the instruments were actually added by David. And if you go to Amos chapter 6, there seems to be a condemnation that many people believe is condemning David for this. So that's kind of a side point, but it's worth mentioning. It could be that the Old Testament did not even authorize this, but the point we're making is it's irrelevant, because we live under the New Testament. However we worship God today, we've got to go to the New Testament, rightly divide the word, and not go back to the Old Testament for the authority today.
0: In Galatians 5, 1 through 4 even talks about the danger. You know, the book of Galatians, one of the major issues they had, you can read about it in Acts chapter 15, is you had people trying to bind the things from the Law of Moses, like circumcision, those works of the Law of Moses, on Christians.
1: That's right.
0: And Galatians 5, 1 through 4 basically says, "Stand fast, therefore, in the liberty which Christ has made you free." The context, free from the Law of Moses. "And do not be entangled again with the yoke of bondage," those things regarding the Law of Moses. He says, and then indeed, verse 2, Paul, "I, Paul, say to you, if you become circumcised, Christ will profit you nothing. I testify again to every man who becomes circumcised, he is a debtor to keep the whole law." Saying, if you're going to bind one part of the Law of Moses, you better keep the whole thing. "You have become estranged from Christ, you who attempt to be justified by the law," Law of Moses, contextually,
1: mm-hmm.
0: "you have fallen from grace."
1: Yeah.
0: So we need to be very careful to try to go to the Old Testament and get authority for things in the New Testament when you can't find it there. And that's really the only option that you have.
1: You know, I stress this to people all the time, and that is, you have to understand that one of the major issues that they were dealing with in the New Testament was people going back to the Old Testament. They were trying to hold to the law of Moses, circumcision. And when you read the book of Romans, when you read Galatians, Ephesians, Colossians, this is constantly the issue that's coming up. So Colossians 3:16-17, Paul writes to the Colossians, "So let no one judge you in food or drink or regarding the festivals or the new moons or the Sabbaths, which are a shadow of the things to come." He's pointing out, don't go back to the law of Moses with regard to the food regulations or the drinks or the festivals or the Sabbaths or the worship, the circumcision. Any of those things, they don't apply to us today. These things have been nailed to the cross. And if people don't understand that, they don't understand the book of Romans. Mm-hmm. The book of Romans is so badly mutilated because people don't understand the thrust of it. And when someone goes back to pull out instrumental music from the Old Testament, they are going back and doing what is condemned throughout the New Testament.
0: And the last thing I'll say about instruments before we move on, because I think he moves on in the next clip, is this. So we cross promote the different programs at GBN. So if you want more information on instrumental music, we did on the Authentic Christian Podcast 3 episodes that have to deal with this. The first one is we did, does God accept all worship?
1: Mm-hmm.
0: Many people are under this, belief that, well, as long as you offer worship to God, he accepts all worship. You could go read Genesis 4 and see God did not accept Cain's worship because it wasn't done according to how God instructed him.
1: Right.
0: That's implied in the context. We do a second episode that goes through history and shows you we didn't come up with this argument.
1: Right.
0: You know, it's funny. He says the Church of Christ was invented in the 1800s.
1: Mm-hmm.
0: Well, that sort of poses a big problem for him because the idea that instrumental music was not acceptable to God existed for the first 1800 years of Christianity.
1: Yeah.
0: So that's what the second episode we deal with. And we give lots more quotes than we have time for now. The third part says, even with all those reasons before, that's not the reason. History isn't the reason we reject it. We reject it for doctrinal reasons.
1: Right.
0: But let me read you a few quotes.
1: Okay.
0: And then we're going to connect something. So he ends his statement with this, that if you think instrumental music in worship is wrong, you are sketchy and heretical and pretty much a cult. Right. Listen to these quotes. "The unison of Christian voices would be more acceptable to God than any musical instrument. Accordingly, in all the churches of God, biblical name, united in soul and attitude, with one mind, and in the agreement of faith and piety, we send up a unison melody in the words of the Psalms." Now, this is a commentary on Psalm 91. You think, oh, that's Alexander Campbell, right? No, this is actually Eusebius, who was the first church historian in the 300s, right? Listen to this one. "I further believe that the use of such instruments of music in the Christian church is without the sanction and against the will of God, and that they are subversive of the spirit of true devotion, and that they are sinful." Well, is that, you know, Barton Stone? No, that was actually Adam Clark, the founder of Methodism.
1: Right.
0: Listen to this one. "I have no objection to instruments of music in our chapels, provided they are neither heard nor seen. I say the same, although I think the expense of purchase had been better spared."
1: Mm-hmm.
0: He says, "I don't have a problem with a piano in the building, as long as I don't see it or hear it." John Wesley, founder of the Methodist Church.
1: Mm-hmm.
0: And then Clark actually commented, "Although I think Wesley's right, I think you shouldn't even waste the money on it."
1: Yeah.
0: Right? John Calvin, just maybe one or two more. Bear with me. "When they frequent their sacred assemblies, musical instruments in celebrating the praises of God would be no more suitable than the burning of incense, the lighting of lamps, and the restoration of other shadows of the law." Who is that? Is that Alexander Campbell? No, that's John Calvin, the founder of Presbyterianism, the father, I would say, of the modern revival of Calvinism, Reformed theology, the last 500 years. How about this one? Charles Spurgeon, I'll just give you that one. He was at the largest Baptist church in London, England. Thousands of people heard him preach every week, and they never heard an instrument because he was staunchly opposed to it. John MacArthur, who's one of the most popular Calvinists now, Reformed theologians, he actually wrote a book called Ashamed of the Gospel, and he actually is protesting the secularization of the church. And he says in the book, page 18 is what I have in my notes, that Spurgeon would not appreciate our organ. So Calvin says, John MacArthur says, "Hey, you know the organ in our church? Charles Spurgeon would not appreciate that at all."
1: Right.
0: And this is what Spurgeon said. This is strong language. You'd think it was coming from a member of the Church of Christ, right? "What a degradation to supplant the intelligent song of the whole congregation by the theatrical prettiness of a quartet, the refined niceties of a choir, or the blowing off of wind from inanimate objects, inanimate bellows and pipes. We might as well pray by machinery as praise by it. So I want to repeat one more time what he said. Y'all, that type of dogmatism, no instruments in worship, sounds very much like a cult, but we're just going to call it sketchy and heretical at best. Now, I say all that. It's a lot of information to say this. If you take his position and you're going to be consistent, then you have to basically say Adam Clark, John Wesley, John Calvin, Charles Spurgeon, Erasmus, Thomas Aquinas, Chrysostom, I could go on, Clement, Eusebius, they're all heretics.
1: Yeah.
0: And what you're doing is you're literally calling the first 1,800 years of church history heretics.
1: Yeah.
0: Everyone was heretics for the first 1,800 years, except the Catholics that introduced some instruments. So I just be consistent with these arguments. Just think about it logically and realize you shouldn't call something a cult because you disagree with the logic.
1: Yeah.
0: So that's all I'll say about that.
1: Yeah, what's happened is this departure from the New Testament has taken place for so long now, and it's so ingrained in people that they say a departure from the departure is actually heresy.
0: That's right.
1: Is what they're saying.
0: That's a great point. That's a great point.
1: All right, this next clip is going to begin at 3:02.
2: Number two, you have to be baptized in the Church of Christ in order to be saved. Now, when I first heard this, I'm like, okay, well, you know, I think I'm straight, you know, because I've been baptized, right? You know, even though we don't believe that baptism saves you, and we're going to get into that a little bit later. But no, if you dig further, you find that they believe that if you are not baptized within the Church of Christ, meaning within their organization, that you are not saved. And y'all, I couldn't believe it when I found this out. I'm like, are y'all preaching Christ or are y'all preaching the Church of Christ? Which one is it?
1: In this particular segment, he gives a second reason why he says the Church of Christ is a cult. Number one, he says because we don't use instrumental music. Number two, he says we are a cult because we believe that you have to be baptized in the Church of Christ. Now, let's talk about the fact that in the Bible, there was only one church. And the way that a person would become a part of that church is by belief and baptism. Jesus says that, Mark 16:16. The Bible teaches that we are baptized into the church. There was only one in the Bible, Galatians 3:27, Romans 6:3. He is confused because he's thinking that all these different denominations are acceptable to God. And he seems to be thinking that we are saying our denomination is better than your denomination. And that's not what we're saying at all. What we're saying is the Bible teaches that a person does have to be baptized in order to be saved. Now, let me just cite a few verses, and then we'll get into his argument. Mark 16:16, Jesus said, he who believes and is baptized will be saved. 1 Peter 3:20, 8 souls were saved by water, the like figure whereunto even baptism does now also save you, not the putting away the filth of the flesh, but the answer of good conscience toward God. Romans 6:3, we are baptized into Christ. 2 Timothy 2:10 says that salvation is in Christ. How do we get into the place where salvation is? We're baptized into Christ. Acts 2:38. Baptism is for the remission of sins. Now, all of that said, baptism is necessary for salvation. Now, he says you have to be baptized in the Church of Christ. I don't know exactly what he means by that, that you have to be baptized by a Church of Christ preacher in a Church of Christ building. I've never heard that. I have never heard it said. He said he's shocked when he has heard people say that. I've never heard anyone say that. I suspect that it comes from, you know, oftentimes misunderstanding or untruth comes from some kernel of truth. I suspect that what he has heard is this, and that is sometimes a person will come out of a denomination, and maybe they were baptized as a baby, and we will say, you need to be baptized again with the proper understanding according to the Bible. Or maybe they were baptized in a denomination and they believed that they were saved by faith only, and they were baptized just because Jesus did. And we will say, that's not a proper understanding of baptism. You need to be baptized according to the biblical definition and the biblical understanding of baptism, and that is, the Bible says, Acts 2:38, that baptism is for the remission of sins. And so you need to be baptized again or baptize now properly with the proper understanding of what baptism is. We're not saying you have to be baptized in the Church of Christ. We're saying you need to be baptized according to the New Testament pattern. And the baptism that you had prior to this was not according to the New Testament pattern. And so do it again right, because this is for salvation. This is for the remission of sins. This is to contact the blood of Jesus. You can't be wrong about this. And so I suspect it's that kernel of truth through which his misunderstanding has come.
0: Well, and one of the things that I, you know, heard you say years ago that really stuck with me is you said one can't be taught wrong and baptized right.
1: Right.
0: So I think his language is confusing, because he says you have to be baptized in the Church of Christ. And what the Bible teaches and what we teach is that you aren't in or added to the church, the body of Christ, until you're baptized, because the church is a group of people.
1: Right.
0: You know, it's the body of Christ. So I think what you hit on is the main issue is that they think we're saying that all Christians have to be in one denomination. And they think that we're saying the Church of Christ, or their belief is that the Church of Christ is just one more denomination. And we're saying, leave the Baptist Church denomination to come to the Church of Christ denomination because we're better. And that's not what we're saying.
1: Right.
0: We're saying, leave man-made denominations you can't read about in the New Testament and just go back to what you actually read about in the New Testament. And so one of the things, you know, someone will ask me, why doesn't my baptism count in their language? Or why do I have to be rebaptized? And we're saying you're being baptized properly the first time.
1: Correct.
0: Although I don't make a huge, when someone says, you know, he was rebaptized, and someone says, well, you're not rebaptized, I'm like, I'm not going to argue with you about that.
1: Yeah.
0: But my question is always this. If someone is in a church that teaches something that's not found in the New Testament, how can somebody be added by God to the New Testament church when they didn't do, number one, what everyone else in the New Testament did? Mm-hmm. And number two, what God instructed them to do to be added? And so what would make somebody think, well, in the Bible, they heard, believed, repented, confessed, and when they were baptized, God added them to the church, Acts 2:47, Acts 5:14.
1: Mm-hmm.
0: What would make someone think, well, I said a sinner's prayer, therefore I was added to the body of Christ, when no one did that in the Bible? And so I feel for these people, but the only thing that would make them think that is a false teacher who taught them that, who deceived them into believing it. And that's why when I study with people, a lot of times they will either get angry.
1: Mm-hmm.
0: Like they're normally, it starts out sometimes feeling anger towards me. Mm-hmm. And I try to help them direct, look, I'm not trying to make you angry. You know, is it possible you're angry that no one's shown you this before?
1: Mm-hmm.
0: And sometimes that's what it is. And anger is normally a secondary emotion. So a lot of people are angry when they find out about this, because they think, how did my pastor, my preacher, you know, my leaders at my church never teach me this?
1: Yeah.
0: And so we think there's a lot of misunderstandings.
1: You know, I try to illustrate this to people sometimes this way. I will say, if I stopped a man on the street and I said to him, I will give you a $100 bill if you will say that Jesus is the Christ. What if he were to say, I don't know this Jesus? And I said, doesn't matter. I'll give you $100 if you say it. Would that do him any good? Of course, people understand that wouldn't do any good. Why not? Because if you don't understand what you're saying, it doesn't matter that you said it. The same thing is true with baptism. You've got to understand it. You have to understand the purpose. Could I give someone a $100 bill and get them to agree to be immersed in water? I'm sure that I could. But if they don't have a proper understanding of what they're doing, it doesn't do them any good. And so the fact that someone has been immersed in water, if they were taught wrong, you're not baptized right. And that's a good thing to remember. You can't be taught wrong and baptized right.
0: Absolutely. You know, then he talks about, you know, he says, are you preaching Christ or are you preaching the Church of Christ? Yep. Which one is it? How would you respond to that question?
1: If someone says, are you preaching Christ or the Church of Christ? I think that they need to understand they're the same thing. Mm-hmm. Listen to this. Ephesians 1 and verse 22 says, and he, the Father, put all things under his feet. That is, the Father put all things under the feet of Christ and gave him to be the head over all things. Now listen to this, to the church, which is his body. The Church of Christ is the body of Christ. To preach Christ is to preach the church. To preach Christ is to preach his body. And so he's making a distinction here that's not biblical.
0: I think if you look in Acts 2, You know, in Acts 2, Peter preaches Jesus. Acts 2, 22, 31 through 33 preaches about his death, burial, and resurrection. And the people are pricked in the heart and they say, what do we do? You've just preached Jesus. What do we do? And what Peter says is repent and be baptized, every one of you in the name of Jesus Christ for the remission of your sins, right? Verse 40, he basically says, you know, save yourselves or be saved from this wicked generation. Verse 41, those who gladly received his word, the preaching about Jesus, were what? Baptized. But then look at verse 47. It says they were added to them, 41 and 42. Who were the they, the them? They were the disciples, the followers. Acts 2:47, praising God and having favor with all the people, the Lord added to the church daily those who were being saved. So they preached Jesus, and people were added to the church. And there's a big misunderstanding. I have a book in my library that says they hate Jesus. No, they love Jesus, but hate the church.
3: Right.
0: It's like saying, Aaron, I love you, but I hate your wife.
3: Right.
0: I mean, who am I going to be? I'm not going to want to be friends with anybody that says, Aaron, I like you, but I hate your wife.
3: Yeah.
0: And so it's the same way with the church. When you become saved, you're added to the church. If you're a member of the church, you're saved. They're synonymous.
3: Yeah.
0: And so, like, I think in Acts chapter 8, in Acts chapter 8, verse 5, Philip went down to the city of Samaria and preached what?
3: Christ.
0: Preached Christ to them.
3: Mm-hmm.
0: But look at Acts 8:12. When they believed Philip as he preached the things concerning the kingdom of God in the name of Jesus, both men and women were baptized.
3: Yeah.
0: So preaching Jesus is preaching about his church and his body.
1: Yeah. And to really focus on this, verse 12, but when they believed Philip as he preached the things concerning the kingdom of God, the kingdom of God is the church.
0: Yeah, that's right.
1: And so that means he went and preached Christ and they believed him preaching about the church. Preaching, the parallel means to preach Christ is to preach his church.
0: Yeah, that's a good point. That's sort of we understand, but I forgot to mention it for Acts, Matthew 16, 18 and 19.
3: Yeah.
0: He said to Peter, I'm going to build my church. I'll give you the keys to the kingdom.
3: To the kingdom.
0: So kingdom and church are used interchangeably in the New Testament.
3: Right.
0: So
3: that's right.
0: It's a good point.
1: Okay. This next section begins at 340.
2: Y'all, I had to find out for myself and heard from the horse's mouth. And I called one of their organizations and the woman said, yes, we believe that if you are not baptized in the Church of Christ, that you are not saved and you are outside of the ark of salvation. And I said, well, listen, I've been saved for X amount of years and like I'm a Baptist and like I believe that Jesus hung, bled, and died for my sins. I have accepted Jesus Christ and his finished work on the cross. I have chosen to put my trust in Jesus and all that stuff, right? And I said, and also I have been baptized, even though we don't believe that that's a requirement. I've been baptized. So you mean to tell me that after all of that and all these years of service in the faith that I'm not saved? She said, plain as day, sir, no, I don't agree with that. And I said plainly to her, well, why are you in this organization? And she said, plain as day, it's all I know. And if I left now, I would disappoint my mama.
1: In this particular section, he says he called a church building. He talked to a woman and he is going to represent what the Church of Christ believes based on what this woman has said to him. I would ask the question, number one, who is this woman? Is this a church secretary? Is this a cleaning person? We don't know. Is this a sound congregation? We don't know. You can't in any way, shape, or form represent the Church of Christ by one woman who answered the phone anywhere. You know, these anecdotal type scenarios are not authoritative.
0: Yeah, I mean, if I could talk to that woman or to him, I'd say, well, I think she's wrong.
1: Yeah.
0: I also think that sometimes there's misunderstandings of language. So maybe what this woman meant when she says baptized in the Church of Christ, maybe it's just language where she basically what she was saying is we believe you have to be baptized biblically.
1: Yeah.
0: And that means with an understanding of what you're doing, what baptism is for, you have to have the prerequisites, and that when you do that, you're being added to the church, the kingdom. Maybe that's what she meant.
1: Yeah.
0: But he heard it in his own way.
1: Yeah.
0: Because that's at least what he thinks we teach.
1: Yeah.
0: So
1: I believe that a person, if they were on a, you know, two people crashed on a desert island and they found a Bible and they started studying it and they read about the church, the one that existed in the Bible, and it said that they needed to be baptized. And they said, we need to do this. They could be baptized. and become a part of that church, mm-hmm. never having met a Church of Christ preacher, mm-hmm. never having been in a Church of Christ building, mm-hmm. but they read the Bible and they saw what needed to be done, mm-hmm. and they did that and they followed that, they would be Christians.
0: Absolutely, because what we have to be also very careful of, and I mean this for everyone in the brotherhood, you and I would agree, and I know other, I mean, you have to be careful that you don't start making statements like, the baptism only counts if it was done by a Church of Christ preacher. Because you can start making statements that start sounding a lot more really denominational.
1: Yeah.
0: Because the thing is, was this person baptized according to the biblical pattern?
1: Yeah.
0: You know, if we're going to say the Church of God, Acts 20:28, is a biblical name, mm-hmm. you have to find out, number one, now, and we know in the U.S. a lot of Church of Gods are Pentecostals, and they don't teach the biblical pattern.
1: Right.
0: But like you said, if you got a guy on the desert island, or in the middle of Africa, or in a prison, and you meet these people and they start telling you they did exactly the biblical pattern. You say, what do you call yourself? Well, we call ourselves the house of God. We call ourselves the body of Christ. That's biblical baptism.
1: Sure.
0: So we got to be careful that we don't start saying, well, if you weren't baptized in a church, a name that has this particular name on the church,
1: yeah.
0: then it doesn't count. And I've said this many times. I wish that with the age of digital signs that it would change.
1: Yeah.
0: So I wish the sign, like where we're at South Haven, it said the South Haven, and under it, it would say the Church of God, Acts 20:28. Right. And the next day it would change.
1: Yeah.
0: Hebrews 12:23. Now I know someone out there's got a digital sign. So whenever somebody does this at their congregation, I want you to take a video and send it to me.
1: Okay.
0: But maybe that would tell our communities, we're not saying that this is the only biblical name. We're trying, they'd probably say, what? Did you notice that church? They changed their name. And maybe they'd stop and say, why do you guys change your name? It's like, well, this is just a designation of ownership. Jesus owns the church, and these are all biblical names.
1: Yeah.
0: Maybe that would help some people see what we're trying to say a little bit more, you know?
1: Yeah. He made the comment that he had been baptized, and it seems to be that he's saying, I've been baptized, and so that's good enough. Mm-hmm. Again, if a person is taught wrong, you can't be baptized right. In Acts chapter 19, there's an example of some people who Paul meets, mm-hmm. who had been baptized, but they had a misunderstanding at the time of their baptism. Mm-hmm. And so he teaches them correctly and they are rebaptized. Mm-hmm. Now, what's interesting, of course, that related to the baptism of John, which was defunct at that point in time. But the point was, here are some people who had been immersed. They had been taught baptism with an incorrect understanding, and they had to be taught correctly and baptized. And the same thing is true today. Just because a person has been immersed in water, if you don't have a proper understanding of its purpose and the one church, that baptism doesn't do you any good.
0: And with his statements referring, you know, he says, he's been saved for years. He's a Baptist, but he believes Jesus died for his sins. He accepted Jesus and his finished work on the cross, trusted him as his personal savior, also been baptized. All these years of service, am I not saved? I would say, first of all, it could be a true story. Maybe the woman said that. Let's say she has a PhD from a well-respected school and she's fluent in Greek, Hebrew, and Aramaic.
1: Mm-hmm.
0: She's still not the authority.
1: That's right.
0: You know, I mean, just because somebody knows the original languages doesn't mean that they're the authority. The authority is scripture. And then notice his language. He said, I accepted Jesus and his finished work on the cross and trusted him as my savior. People say this kind of thing, I accepted Jesus and his finished work on the cross. And they say, like, there's nothing else that needs to be done after that. But notice his description. He talks about all the things that he did.
1: Mm-hmm.
0: And the other thing is, if you accepted Jesus' work, that's great, but you have to accept it the way somebody in the New Testament did.
1: That's right.
0: So you don't see the language, I accepted Jesus and his finished work on the cross, I trusted him as my savior, in the scriptures. What you see is, did you accept him like the people in Acts 2?
1: Right.
0: Like the people in Acts 8 in Samaria?
1: Right.
0: The eunuch in Acts 8, 35 through 39? Like Saul in Acts 9? None of these people used that language. They all did the same thing. They believed in Jesus, they repented, confessed, and they were baptized for the remission of their sins. And so he said, how would you accept Jesus and trust him as your savior in a different way than they did that in the Bible? You know, and so you already touched about the comment about him being baptized as well. So the last thing I'll say, why is a baptism, like a Baptist baptism, I would say doesn't count. Acts 22:16 says when you're being baptized, you are calling on the name of the Lord. You're asking God to save you. Read Colossians 2:11 and 12. It says basically you are appealing in faith and God does the work of cutting your sins away. 1 Peter 3:21 says baptism is your appeal to God for a good conscience. So with all those passages in your baptism, you're submitting, you're appealing to God, you're asking him in faith, I trust your word, wash my sins away.
1: Yeah.
0: When somebody's baptized thinking they're already saved, they're not doing any of those things.
1: That's right.
0: And so I would not on Judgment Day want to stand before God and just hope that he accepts it anyway.
1: Yeah.
0: When nobody in the New Testament was ever saved that way.
1: Yeah. If to put it in very simple terms, to say that you need to be rebaptized, think about this. You can't be taught wrong, baptized right. Mm-hmm. And so the Bible says baptism is appealing to God to save you, to wash away your sins. But you're saying, now I believe my sins have already been forgiven. Mm-hmm. You've been taught wrong. And you need to be rebaptized correctly. In fact, we've got a whole video on the subject, do I need to be rebaptized? And we will put that on our resources page. And you can go and watch that video. And we would encourage you to do that.
0: The last thing he said, and we after this, we're probably getting close to our time. So he talked about his years of service already. Yeah. So he's basically saying, hey, wait a minute, I've been serving God for years. What about that? How would you respond to that statement?
1: You know, it makes me think immediately of Matthew 7, 21 through 23. You've got a judgment scene. And Jesus says on that day, many people are going to say to me, Lord, Lord, did we not do all these good works? And they list the things they did in the Lord's service. Mm-hmm. And they are truly believing that they were faithful to him. And yet he's going to say, depart from me. Mm-hmm. I think about Mormons and Jehovah's Witnesses and Catholics and people that put in many years of service. You've got Catholic priests who go to study for years and they serve and they remain celibate and yet they're unfaithful. You've got Mormons and Jehovah's Witnesses who go out in the field and they knock doors and they're very diligent and yet I don't believe that Jermaine would even say that these people are saved. The fact that you put in years of service, you might have, as Paul said, a zeal, but not according to knowledge.
0: And, you know, there's some Mormon. I love studying Mormons. They're the only group that you study with a couple for a while, two guys, and then they'll take one away and give you a new one.
1: Yeah.
0: I mean, no one else has ever given me new people to study with.
1: Right.
0: But I was studying with some Mormons here in this area. And they were telling me, I said, do you guys have more missionaries up in the dangerous parts of Memphis? And they told me about two young Mormon missionary girls who witnessed a shooting when they were out door knocking, right?
1: Oh, wow.
0: And so I would ask Jermaine, hey, look, they've been to missionaries in dangerous places. They've seen shootings. Are they saved? And he would say, well, no. Well, why? Because they don't follow the Bible.
1: Yeah.
0: And so you talk about somebody who had years of service. I immediately think of the Apostle Paul.
1: Yeah.
0: Imagine on the road to Damascus when Jesus confronts Paul and he says, Jesus, are you saying to me all these years are a waste?
1: Yeah.
0: I mean, did it make Paul any less wrong? No, but Jesus had compassion on him. And God will have compassion on anybody who would leave the misguided ways that we feel for them. They've been misled.
1: Yeah.
0: And if you will basically go back to what the Bible says, then God will allow you to receive forgiveness the way he has for all people. And who knows how God's providence will work?
1: Yeah.
0: We make these videos and put them on the internet because we believe in God's providence. We believe Acts 17, 26 and 27 that says God's not far from anyone who's seeking for him.
1: Yeah.
0: And so we put videos out and maybe there's somebody in a foreign country or in the U.S. that watches this video today. And the answer is, who knows if God's providence brought you to this video? But you can obey the gospel the same way people did 2,000 years ago if you're willing to. And if so, reach out to us. We'd love to study with you.
1: I would call on people who might be watching this and who say this is different than I've been taught. Mm-hmm. Think about Acts 23 and verse 1, where Saul, who became Paul, said, I have lived in all good conscience before God until this day. For years, he had been doing that which was wrong. For years, he had been very zealous, but he had been in error. And all that time, he said, I've been living in good conscience. He believed that he was serving God. He was convinced of this. But in learning the truth, he went back and reflected and said, I was wrong. That's what we're asking people to do. Go back and examine the truth. Check out these things. Call us. Reach out to us. We would love to talk to you. We answer your emails and your calls. We'll have a Zoom study. Look, just because you put in years of service, that doesn't mean that it's right.
0: That's right.
1: All right. We're going to stop now and wrap up. We're going to come back in part two, and we will finish this discussion.
0: everybody, thank you for watching this episode of Answering the Error with myself and Don Blackwell. If you'd like to watch more Answering the Error episodes, you can watch those on your screen. If you prefer a different program, check out all the different programs that we have on the Gospel Broadcasting Network. And most importantly, if you'd like to study with us, please reach out through email, and we would love to talk to you. Have a great day.

Our Savior said, "Let not your heart be troubled. Ye believe in God, believe also in me. In my Father's house are many mansions. If it were not so, I would have told you. I go and prepare a place for you, and if I go and prepare a place for you, I will come again and receive you unto myself, that where I am, there ye may be also. And whither I go, ye know, and the way ye know." Thomas answered him, saying, "Lord, we know not whither thou goest, and how can we know the way?" Jesus said, "I am the way, the truth, and the life. No man cometh unto the Father but by me. If ye had known me, ye should have known my Father also. And henceforth ye have both known him and seen him." Then Philip answered him, saying, "Lord, show us the Father, and it sufficeth us." Jesus answered him, saying, "Have I been so long with you, yet hast thou not known me, Philip? He that hath seen me hath seen the Father. How sayest thou then, show us the Father?" From the 14th of John's Gospel, looking there at the first 9 verses. It is one thing to tell someone that they needn't worry, but another thing entirely to give them the good reasons why they need not worry, especially if current events have them thoroughly convinced that there is every reason to be concerned. But yet, the Lord gave at once the simplest and yet the most profound reason for the heart not to be troubled. The Savior said, "Ye believe in God, believe also in me." Simple, yet profound. What it means to believe in God is to believe in Jesus Christ. And what it means to believe in Jesus Christ is to believe in God. Because, you see, as members of the Godhead joint, they are indivisibly united. Throughout, however, the lesson that the Lord is here going to briefly teach, he is both going to make reference to the indivisible union of the Father and the Son, but also make some reference to the individual and unique roles that they serve regarding their relationship with humankind. Jesus Christ indicated that in the dwelling place of God there is great room for many more, and that the Savior would go there to prepare a place for the eternal dwelling for each and every one of the ransomed throng. Not only so, he would come again and receive these same ones unto himself, that where he is, they would also be. Now listen at the Lord's references to what we might refer to as the first and the second and the third person. He said, "I, in the first person, go to prepare a place for you," in the second person, referring to his Father's house, in the third person. Here we find the Lord has separated himself from his God as an individual, yet while still being indivisibly united with him. When the Lord spoke of all these who were saved and these of his close companions, coming one day to enjoy heaven in his presence, it was Thomas who seemed to not really get the real gist of what the Lord was trying to say. He said, "Lord, we don't know where you're going, and we don't know the way to get there." The Lord, to paraphrase him, simply said, "I'm all that you need to know about how to get there.
I am the way. I am the truth. I am the life. Each of these in singular terms indicating that these spiritual provisions are unique to the Lord, exclusive to the Lord, and not available from any other source. While the Lord has again spoken in terms that separate his function from that of the Heavenly Father, he now again is going to make a remark that unites him indivisibly with the Father, to say, if ye had known me, ye should have known my Father also. Henceforth, you've both known him and seen him. Philip is still not satisfied. He says, Lord, just show us the Father and it will suffice us, perhaps to help us to understand. The Lord almost seems frustrated with Philip's remark, as if to imply that Philip should have understood more by this period of time than he did about the relationship of Jehovah God and Jesus Christ, the Son of God. He said, Philip, have you been with me so long, and yet you don't understand? He that hath seen me hath seen the Father. How sayest thou then, show us the Father? Throughout the course of these 9 verses, then, we have seen these 2 members of the Godhead demonstrated to us in 2 different ways, as distinct individuals with distinct roles that they play regarding their relationship with us, but also we have seen them as one, indivisibly united together. That same theme is shown us in the first epistle of John at chapter 2, where, beginning at verse 22, John said, who is a liar but he that denieth that Jesus is the Christ? He is Antichrist that denieth the Father and the Son. Whosoever denieth the Son, the same hath not the Father. But whosoever acknowledges the Son, the same hath the Father also. Concluding at 23. We have heard perhaps this debate before, and that is, who or what is the Antichrist? And here we find John actually simplifying the answer to that question, simplifying it as a matter of fact a great deal more than many out there in the world of religious debate have managed to do so far. The Antichrist is a liar who denies that Jesus is the Christ. As a matter of fact, the presence of the Antichrist is one of the indications of the last days or the last dispensation of time. When you back up about 3 verses to verse 18, you'll find there that John is referring to the days in which he wrote, the same dispensation, by the way, in which we live, as being the last time. Whereas, he said, ye have heard that Antichrist should come, even now, he said, there are many Antichrists, whereby we know that it is the last time. That expression, Antichrist, is exactly what it sounds like. Someone who is anti-Christ, that is, denies the divinity and the true relationship of Jesus Christ to his heavenly Father, Jehovah God. The only thing that it takes to be an antichrist is to do, as John said, 3 verses below, and that is to deny that Jesus is the Christ. When one so does, he's become an antichrist. And here we find that John said, at the time that he wrote, there's not one, there's many. Whoever they are, as many as there are, who deny that Jesus is the Christ,
is Antichrist. But before that anyone could deny that Jesus is the Christ, Christ has to first make himself known. His presence cannot be denied where his presence does not exist. It was because of the Lord's arrival in the world, because of him becoming known to men, that some were believers, some were disbelievers. But one of the Lord's purposes was to introduce us to the final dispensation of time that ever would exist. Now, what we mean by dispensations of time, simply this. Dispensations as regards the matter in which God saw fit to make his will known among men. The first of such, regarded as the patriarchal dispensation, beginning with creation and ending with the giving of the law at Sinai. During the patriarchal dispensation, God communicated with man through the patriarchs, heads of families and such. But when we move forward to the time of the giving of the law by God through Moses on Sinai, we come then to the Mosaic dispensation, law given through Moses, a dispensation that would continue through the day of Pentecost, A.D. 33 in Jerusalem, with the establishment of the church. And with this begins the Christian dispensation, where now God gives law through Christ. The arrival again of Christ spawned faith, belief in some, disbelief and outright denial in others. These who became Antichrist, one of the signs of the last time, the last dispensation of time that shall ever be, the one in which we presently live, the Christian dispensation. And he is a liar who denies that Jesus is the Christ and is Antichrist who does the same. John then continued to explain that whosoever he is that denies the Son has not the Father. But the one that acknowledges the Son has the Father also. Some might have wanted to deny Christ while not denying God, believing fully in Jehovah God, simply not believing in Christ as being the fulfillment of God's prophecy and promise to send the Messiah into the world. Therefore, these might say, oh, I didn't deny God. I simply did not believe that that man who said he was the Messiah was, in fact, who he said he was. But the fact of the matter is, because that God and the Son are indivisibly united, it is, as Jesus said, to believe in me is to believe in God. And he who denies Christ has denied also God. While we have understood here one of the examples of how that these members of the Godhead are inseparably one, the Apostle Paul gives us to understand a number of examples in which Jesus Christ distinguishes himself in a unique function regarding our relationship with God through him. For example, when we look at 1 Timothy chapter 2 at verse 5, it is there that Paul said, there is one God, and there is one mediator between God and man, the man, Jesus Christ. Now, while we have heard God the Father and Christ the Son spoken of as one, here we see very distinct functions in their relationship, one with another and with us. There's one God, but Jesus Christ is described as being a mediator between us and God.
In order to understand a mediator, let's consider the role, first of all, of a prophet. A prophet is one who speaks for God. Moses was one of those. We find, as a matter of fact, that Moses told the people

He spoke for God. God's words, he relayed to the audience that God intended to receive them. But not only so, we find that Moses also, when necessary, spoke unto God for Israel. Now you have taken the function of a prophet, one who speaks for God unto man, and added unto it this function, one who speaks for man unto God. Now you have a mediator, a prophet with this added function, relaying not only the words of God to a human audience, but also interceding for that human audience unto God. That is being a mediator. Even early on, Moses realized that another would arise of his own type, the antitype that we see in Jesus Christ. Peter made reference to that in his sermon on Solomon's porch, the temple at Jerusalem, at Acts of chapter 3, where he said, indeed Moses did prophesy, saying, another prophet likened unto me shall the Lord God raise up of your own brethren, and him shall ye hear in all things whatsoever he shall say unto you. And it shall come to pass that whosoever will not hear the words of that prophet shall be destroyed from among his people. Here Moses indicated that he himself was a type of who Christ would eventually be unto us. God, having raised up Moses to deliver the people Israel from bondage in Egypt, God having brought us Christ to deliver us from the bondage of sin. And in both cases, we have a prophet, even a mediator, one who brings us the word of God, and also one who appears before God in our behalf. As a matter of fact, the Hebrew writer spoke of the work of the prophets as opposed to or compared to the work of Jesus Christ when he said, God, who in sundry times and in divers manners spake in time past unto the fathers by the prophets, hath in these last days spoken unto us by his Son, whom he hath made heir of all things, by whom also he made the worlds, who being the brightness of his glory and the express image of his person, and upholding all things by the word of his power, when he himself had purged our sins, sat down at the right hand of the majesty on high. The first of Hebrews, the first three verses. Sundry times, divers manners, those are probably words you have not used in conversation this week. But to paraphrase and to simplify the meaning, various times, different ways, God communicated his word in the previous dispensation through the prophets. We have already identified what the last days are, the Christian dispensation in which we previously, or presently rather, live. It is in these last days, this present dispensation, that God has spoken unto us by his Son. Now it is not through the patriarchs, now it is not through the prophets, now it is through his Son that his word is given unto man. Some would insist, oh, I have received other revelation from God. No, they haven't. No, they haven't. Two things have occurred there. Either a lie has been told or someone has been profoundly mistaken. But no, God reveals his word through Jesus Christ. And all that God through Christ has intended for us to know, but

between the present and eternity is included in the completed document that we know as the Word of God. There is God, then, using mediation of Christ to give us His Word. Oh, but what about the mediation of Christ regarding our communication with God? The Apostle Paul gives us to know something of that when he said, "Whatsoever ye do in word or deed, do all in the name of the Lord Jesus Christ, giving thanks unto God and the Father by Him." 3 of Colossians at verse 17. We understand the Scriptures to be a spiritual book written about spiritual things. Therefore, when the Apostle Paul there speaks of whatever we're doing in word or deed, he is talking about the words or the deeds that we speak or do, as the case may be, in the progression of our spiritual life and in our worshipful activities, and that in all cases these are to be done in the name of, that is, by the authority of Christ and none other. And whether it be at our worship and our praise and our prayer, we give thanks unto God by Christ. Christ making possible our expressions to God in prayer, in worship, giving thanks unto God by Christ. Mediation. Not only so, the Hebrew writer made reference to the mediation of Christ as a priest. Here is something that we understand about the Levitical priesthood. It was their responsibility to offer sacrifices on behalf of the people Israel. As we have noticed, a series of types and antitypes before, Moses being a type of Christ, for example, we find that the priesthood was also a type of Christ, offering sacrifice on behalf of others. Christ offered himself as a sacrifice for us. The priests of Levi offered animal sacrifices on behalf of the people. But the priests of the Mosaic dispensation, human beings, flesh and blood, finite lifespans, and for that reason, the Hebrew writer said these were not suffered to continue because of death. But this man, Christ, because he continueth ever, hath an unchangeable priesthood. Wherefore, he is able unto the uttermost to save them that come unto God by him, seeing he ever liveth to make intercession for them. The 7th of Hebrews, beginning there at 23. The old priesthood, well, they died when they lived their life. Christ is not bound by the confines of time. As eternal before as he is eternal after, his priesthood is unchangeable. He ever liveth to make intercession for us. In the chapter following, Hebrews 8 at verse 6, he again is described as a mediator, this of a better covenant, the writer said, based upon better promises. What is the nature of that better covenant? The absolute removal of sin, something that the blood of bulls and goats could never do. How does the Lord mediate for us in the terms of this better covenant and better promises?
Again, John wrote, saying, "This then is the message that we have heard of him and do declare unto you, that God is light, and in him is no darkness at all. If we say that we have fellowship with him and walk in the darkness, we lie and do not the truth. But if we walk in the light as he is in the light, we have fellowship one with another, and the blood of Jesus Christ, his Son, cleanseth us from all sin. If we say that we have no sin, we deceive ourselves, and the truth is not in us. But if we confess our sins, he is faithful and just to forgive us our sins and to cleanse us of all unrighteousness. If we say that we have not sinned, we make him a liar, and his word is not in us. My little children, these things write I unto you, that ye sin not. But if any man sin, we have an advocate with God the Father, Jesus Christ the righteous, and he is the propitiation for our sins. And not for our sins only, but for the sins of the whole world." From 1 John at 1, beginning at 5, through to chapter 2 at verse 2. John would later identify what one kind of liar was, the one that denied that Jesus was the Christ. Here he defines another kind of liar, the one who seems to deny his need for Jesus the Christ, saying, "I have no sin, but all have sinned and come short of the glory of God." It's the blood of Jesus Christ that provides the remedy for that. It is by Jesus Christ that we come unto God through him. And when Christians confess their sins, he is our advocate, the propitiation for our sins, and his blood cleanses us from all unrighteousness.

0: It's a cool summer's day, and Honey and Howie are looking at the clouds, trying to figure out what animals they look like.
1: I think this one looks like a giraffe.
2: That one looks like a cat.
1: Clouds are so cool. I wonder how they make so many different shapes.
2: Daddy told me God made them that way.
1: God made the clouds?
2: Yeah, he made everything.
1: What about these carrots? Did he make those?
2: He did. Daddy told me that God made everything. He made fruits and vegetables and water and air. He made big things like elephants and even tiny little ants. He made the whole world in just a week.
1: A week? No way.
2: He really did. The Bible says so.
1: Wow. God is amazing.
0: In the beginning, God created the heavens and the earth.

0: We started last week talking about worship, a three-part series. This is part two. If you missed last week, I want to encourage you to go onto our YouTube channel, our Roku, or our Apple TV channel that you can find at NWFSBS. You can watch last week's episode. It's in this episode that we identified what worship is. Worship is when we come to give reverence or to fall before God. Isn't that a wonderful thing that we can come before and give praise to God? And there's all these wonderful reasons why we should praise Him. He's the creator of everything. He sent His Son to this world to die on the cross of Calvary to pay the price for our sins. He gave us His Word, the Bible, in order to guide us and to give us truth that we can have direction in our lives. The list could go on and on for all the reasons that God is worthy of praise. But when we come before Him to assemble, to worship Him, is a blessed opportunity. It's not something that we just do, though, on the first day of the week, or sometimes we will gather throughout the week for preaching and prayer and to make sure that God's Word is proclaimed. But it's when we come together in a like precious faith, when we come together with other Christians, those people that want to praise God also, there is a fellowship that we experience. In fact, Hebrews chapter 10 tells us that our worship is an opportunity for us to provoke one another unto love and good works. We talked about it is important, according to John chapter 4, verse 24, that we worship God in spirit and in truth. I mentioned last week the idea that there are five approved acts, according to the New Testament, of how we worship God. Today, we're going to continue our series by noticing two of those acts, and one of those is the Lord's Supper. The second one is our giving. I want to thank you for joining me, Guy Montgomery, for Have a Bible Question, where we give a Bible answer to your Bible question. I hope you're enjoying the program. I want to tell you about a great opportunity that you can have your Bible questions answered. Every single Tuesday night, I'm joined here in the studio of the Northwest Florida School of Biblical Studies by Troy Spradlin, Jeff Orr, and Ray Brantley. Together, we answer questions with Bible answers.
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0: The first act of worship I want us to focus on that the New Testament approves of is the Lord's Supper. Now, oftentimes when we want to make sure we do something correctly, we need to understand why we are doing it. Now, we observe the Lord's Supper because the Lord Himself, Jesus, commanded His disciples to do so, and this is the appropriate way, approved of God, that we remember the great sacrifice that He made in offering His body and shedding His blood for our sins. You can go and read of this in Matthew chapter 26, but it's also another account that is found in Luke chapter 22. It's from this chapter that I want us to read. We actually start in verse 7 where it says, "Then came the day of unleavened bread, when the Passover must be killed. And He sent Peter and John, saying, Go and prepare us the Passover, that we may eat. And they said unto Him, Where wilt thou that we prepare? And He said unto them, Behold, when you are entered into the city, there shall a man meet you, bearing a pitcher of water. Follow him into the house where he entereth in. And you shall say unto the goodman of the house, The master saith unto thee, Where is the guest chamber, where I shall eat the Passover with my disciples? And he shall show you a large upper room furnished, there make ready. And they went and found as He had said unto them, and they made ready the Passover." Now there's significance in the idea of the prophetic nature in which Jesus is speaking here, but what I really want to focus in on is the idea that Jesus and His disciples were preparing for a Passover meal. Now in the Jewish custom, as instructed by God from the Old Testament, the Jews would yearly take an observance of the Passover. Now, there is going to be a distinction, and I want to make sure that I draw this with you, is that the Lord's Supper is not observance of the Passover. It is at the observance of the Passover that Jesus institutes this concept and idea of the Lord's Supper on this same occasion. There is this type and antitype relationship, but it is a part of the new covenant, not a part of the old, when we consider the Lord's Supper. But why were the Jews What was the significance of them observing the Passover? Well, if you go back to Exodus and you read about the captivity of which the Israelite people, the Jewish nation, was experiencing by the Egyptians, it was great persecution. There were 10 total plagues that God would send in order to confirm to the people that He is God, the one and the only. And the last plague that would actually take place is the death of the firstborn. And this would cause a great lamenting of the people to the point that the Egyptians desire Pharaoh, send these people away from us. Now, the Israelites were not affected by this plague of the death of the firstborn. The reason being is they had already been commanded to take a lamb, to sacrifice it. They were to take the blood of that lamb and to spread it upon the doorpost. And then when the angel of death would come over, he would pass over that house. And the firstborn in that house would not die. And so what we have in Exodus 12 and throughout the Old Testament is that on a yearly observance, they would have a feast, the Feast of the Passover, which would use unleavened bread, which was actually of the bread that they were supposed to prepare because they were getting ready to leave and they didn't want bread that would be wasteful. And they would take a sacrificial lamb and they would use the blood of that. And this Passover feast was observed to remember how God delivered the people from bondage. Now in Romans, we see the concept of in the New Testament that we as human beings are in bondage. And you may sit there and say, well, no, I'm not a slave to anybody. I'm free. I live in the United States of America. I'm not enslaved to somebody. But we are in bondage. When you are in sin, you are in the bondage of sin. That we have been separated from God. We are servants to Satan. And we need to be freed from that. Jesus Christ is the Lamb of God. He took on flesh Himself, John chapter 1, verse 1 through 14 explains to us. And He becomes the price, the perfect sacrifice to take away our sins. Now, Jesus is preparing here in Luke chapter 22 for that betrayal. If you go back to verse 1 through 6, that Judas has already made the agreement to betray Jesus. He knows of this, but it's the time to observe this Passover feast that Jesus is going to institute how to remember exactly the sacrifice, not of the Old Testament, but of the New Testament, the perfect sacrifice, the sacrificial lamb, Jesus Christ, the Son of God Himself. Let's keep reading. He says, and when the hour was come, He sat down and the 12 apostles with Him. And He said unto them, with desire I have desire to eat this Passover with you before I suffer. For I say unto you, I will not any more eat thereof until it be fulfilled in the kingdom of God. And this will be a great passage to go to try and help show that the kingdom of God is not some later on kingdom that we have not yet have established today, but it's actually the church. And He says, for I say unto you, I will not eat any more thereof until it be fulfilled in the kingdom of God. And He took the cup and gave thanks and said, take this and divide it among yourselves. For I say unto you, I will not drink of the fruit of the vine until the kingdom of God shall come. And it's interesting here, based upon their feast laws and exactly what they would be using on this occasion, is that this would have been unfermented wine. And that it was not alcoholic, and it had to do with the observance of the Passover. And so today, when we observe the Lord's Supper, we make sure we use unfermented fruit of the vine, which to us is grape juice here. And so we get the 100% Welch's grape juice because we understand it's an unfermented fruit of the vine. Now, the significance of this is that it is symbolic of His blood. Look at this as we keep reading. Verse 18, for I say unto you, I will not drink of the fruit of the vine until the kingdom of God shall come. And He took bread and gave thanks and brake it and gave unto them, saying, this is my body, which is given for you. This do in remembrance of me. Likewise also the cup after supper, saying, this cup is the new testament in my blood, which is shed for you. But behold, the hand of him that betrayeth me is with me on the table. And so what he's saying here is these emblems are symbolic. Now, there's been great debate through the years of transubstantiation. Is this literally the body of Jesus Christ? Because he says, this is my body. But remember, on this occasion, the body hasn't even been offered yet. He's speaking prophetically of what is about to happen. He hasn't shed his blood upon the cross of Calvary yet. He's speaking prophetically of what is going to happen. These emblems, the unleavened bread, which means it doesn't have any yeast in it. So we're not talking about loaf bread. We're talking about something similar to like the Maztos that you can find at Walmart oftentimes. The unleavened bread is standing for, it represents the body of Jesus Christ. This unfermented fruit of the vine that they had in this cup, it represents not the cup itself, but the liquid, the fruit of the vine, is what represents the blood of Jesus Christ. Now just think, when we partake of the Lord's Supper, what we are doing is we are remembering this great sacrifice that Jesus, the perfect Lamb of God, offered himself so freely out of his love for us. So when we eat of that bread, it's not just eating a cracker. When we drink of that fruit of the vine, it's not just drinking juice. It's us remembering the great sacrifice. In fact, that's what 1 Corinthians 11 really plays out for us, if you want to read there with me. Because they actually had problems about not doing it for the right reasons. And so don't go anywhere. Right after this break, we're going to go 1 Corinthians 11 and notice even more about this great significance of the Lord's Supper. I love reading and studying my Bible. In fact, I really enjoy studying God's Word with other people, whether it's face-to-face, online, or through Bible correspondence courses. One of the favorite parts of my week is to come in and take an envelope where we have sent somebody a course already with a postage paid envelope. They've completed it, and they've mailed it back to me. And I then take the course, and I grade it, and then I write a letter back to them with the next lesson so that they can continue studying God's Word. Would you like to take a Bible correspondence course with me? If so, we want you to call us, write us, or sign up online at your earliest convenience so together you and I can study God's Word some more.
2: 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We'd love to have you join us.
0: Before the break, I mentioned that there was a problem with the church at Corinth because they were messing up the Lord's Supper. That's hard to believe that anybody would do, but remember, we have to worship in spirit and in truth. It has to be the right ways, with the right heart, for the right reasons, so that we can be pleasing to God. I think there's a misnomer that's out there that somehow that anything we do, that suddenly God's going to accept that in worship. In fact, 1 Corinthians chapter 11 is a prime example of this. Let's start reading together, verse 23. For I have received of the Lord that which also I delivered unto you. Now, I pause there for a moment because this is the Apostle Paul that has apostolic authority writing, but he's also saying that I received this from the Lord, from God, in order to tell it to you. So this isn't something that's optional. This isn't something that Christians just said, you know, this would be a good idea to do. This is something he was instructed by God to tell the New Testament church. He says that the Lord Jesus, the same night in which he was betrayed, took bread, and when he had given thanks, he broke it and said, take, eat, this is my body, which is broken of you. This do in remembrance of me. When we're doing this, when we're eating that bread, we are remembering the body of Jesus Christ. After the same manner, also he took the cup which he had supped, saying, this cup is the New Testament in my blood. This do ye as oft as you drink it, in remembrance of me. For as often as you eat this bread and drink this cup, you do show the Lord's death till he come. And so the purpose and what we're supposed to be doing is we are assembling ourselves together, and we do this for the purpose of showing the sacrifice, this death of Jesus Christ. Now, some people talk about the burial and the resurrection. I remind us, there is no significance in the death without the burial and the resurrection. In fact, when we partake of the Lord's Supper on the first day of the week, part of the significance of us assembling on this day comes from the idea that Jesus rose on the first day of the week. So what is the significance of us doing it on the first day of the week, as we're going to talk about here in just a moment? Because of the resurrection. Jesus was a sacrificial lamb. He was the one that was able to take away our sins. And here's this great occasion that we come together in order to remember this. But we've got to do it in the right ways. Let's keep reading. He says, "Let a man examine himself, and so let him eat of that bread and drink of that cup. For he that eateth and drinketh unworthily, eateth and drinketh damnation to himself, not discerning the Lord's body." Now, there's another part of thing of great significance that we need to remember here, is that when we partake of the Lord's Supper, there is a fellowship that is associated here, that we are a part of the body of Jesus Christ, as it talks about in Ephesians chapter 5, verses 22 and following, as well as 1 Corinthians chapter 12. And so when we eat of this bread and we drink of this cup, we are remembering this great sacrifice that He made so we can be a part of Him. Romans chapter 6, verses 1 going through verse 4. And so if we are going to drink of this cup, we're going to eat of this bread, and we're going to do it in a worthy manner, it's got to be with the idea that we are faithful Christians, remembering the sacrifice to the point that we offer our own lives as a sacrifice to God, which is our reasonable service. Romans 12, verse 1 and verse 2. Now, keep reading here. He says in verse 29, "For he that eateth and drinketh unworthily, eateth and drinketh damnation to himself, not discerning the Lord's body. For this cause many are weak and sickly among you, and many sleep." Y'all, when I read this, it tells me so clearly that there is a right way to partake of the Lord's Supper, and there is a wrong way to partake of the Lord's Supper. We have got to examine ourselves. We have to discern the Lord's body. And it is a mockery to observe the great sacrifice He has made if we are not willing to sacrifice our lives for Him. Stay tuned. I got some more thoughts right after this. Since 1987, the Northwest Florida School of Biblical Studies has been providing college-level Bible classes tuition-free. 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I'm excited to announce that we are now 100% online, offering you the opportunity to utilize these courses to help you grow in your relationship with God. 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

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So we've already noticed that there can be a proper and an improper way of trying to observe the Lord's Supper. We've got to make sure that we do it with the right heart, with the right attitude. We also have to make sure we have the right emblems. You know, he used unleavened bread. So that's what we are going to use. We're not going to use saltine crackers. We're not going to use loaf bread or hamburger buns. We are going to make sure we use bread that's made without yeast. And that's called unleavened bread. We're also going to make sure we use unfermented fruit of the vine, the grape juice, because that's what was used during the Passover feast. And when we think about that, we're not going to suddenly substitute it with Kool-Aid or Coca-Cola or Pepsi or something like that. I like unsweet tea myself to drink, but that's not the symbolism. That is not what Jesus authorized. After all, Colossians 3:17, we want to do everything with the authority of the name of Jesus Christ. And so we are going to do it right there as the Lord instituted, unleavened bread, fruit of the vine, with the right heart, discerning the Lord's body, examining ourselves as Christians to make sure we do it in the correct way. But there could be some confusion based upon something I said earlier, so I want to clarify. Jesus instituted the Lord's Supper on the Passover, or at the Passover meal that he observed with his disciples, as we read in Luke chapter 22, and can also be read in Matthew 26. The Passover was a yearly observance, but that was an Old Testament feast. The Lord's Supper is a part of the New Testament law, and it is not to be done yearly, but rather it is to be done weekly. And I want to clarify that as we go through Scripture. Now remember, in Acts chapter 2, we have an example of them breaking the bread and observing the Lord's Supper, which is after the Passover meal, but it is the first day of the week. You read in Acts chapter 2 and verse 42, and they continue steadfastly in the apostles' doctrine, that's the teaching, in the fellowship, the gathering together, in the breaking of bread, which is the Lord's Supper, and in prayers. And somebody says, well, how is that not a common meal? If you go back to the Greek, I read out of the King James Version, it says breaking of bread, but there's actually an article that should be there that is the breaking of the bread, specifying this is not just the daily breaking of bread that you actually see later in this chapter, but this is actually the Lord's Supper that they're observing. Now, if we take the go forward into the book of Acts, chapter 20 and verse 7, we mentioned last week the example that we have here where it says, verse 7, and upon the first day of the week when the disciples came together to break bread, Paul preached unto them ready to depart on the morrow and continued his speech unto midnight. According to verse 6, he had waited to be there on the first day of the week when the disciples were to come together for the purpose of breaking bread. In fact, what we noticed earlier in Acts chapter 11 is that you have the concept and idea that they were coming together and they were misusing the Lord's Supper. They weren't doing it for the right reasons. In fact, if you look at chapter 11 and verse 20, I believe it is, he says, when you come together, therefore, into one place, this is not to eat the Lord's Supper. He's saying, you have done this the wrong way. And you're not doing it to observe the Lord's Supper, because if you're doing the Lord's Supper as you ought to be doing, you would actually be discerning your own selves. You would be doing it appropriately. And so there's a chastisement that they were doing here. Now, when we think about, and when were they coming together? They were coming together on this first day of the week. Now, you go to 1 Corinthians 16, verse 1 through 2, and the idea of the church coming together, the Apostle Paul writes, now concerning the collection, as I've given order to the churches in Galatia, so do ye, upon the first day of the week, let every one of you lay by in store. Now, why is this? Well, if you go right there to chapter 16,
just a few pages over here. He's saying, when you have gathered together, so that there will not have to be a special gathering. Why? The church assembled on the first day of every week. And you might sit there and say, well, how do you know it's every week? Well, the wording that is used in the Greek language actually comes from the word kata, which means each and every first day of the week. And so we understand what was the practice of the New Testament church. Come together every first day of the week for the purpose of, yes, worship, but that Lord's Supper, the breaking of bread. So when do we observe the Lord's Supper? Some people say, well, it's at Christmas time, or it's at Easter, or it's quarterly, or it's maybe at a wedding, or maybe it's at a baptism. But the answer to this, according to Scripture, is that we observe the Lord's Supper on the first day of the week when the church assembles together. Stay tuned. I want to quickly talk about giving when we return from this break. When I study God's Word, it amazes me how many references there are to scientific things. But sometimes I struggle with that because I'm not always the best in science. That's why I'm thankful for Apologetics Press. They produce materials from Bibles to books to children's material that helps us as Christians to be able to understand how God's Word and science relate. I want to encourage you to go check them out at their website, apologeticspress.org. See them today. Majority of this episode, we've been talking about the Lord's Supper. I told you at the very beginning that I want to talk about two acts of worship that the New Testament demonstrates, commands, and authorizes. The second one is giving. We're not going to spend nearly as much time with the program almost being over dealing with this subject, but I don't think it's overly complicated. 1 Corinthians 16, 1 and 2, we already noticed, in which the Apostle Paul gives them the command, the order, that when they assemble for the first day of the week, for that coming together to break bread, to worship God, they are to give as they have been prospered. It's an opportunity we have as Christians to give back part of those physical blessings that we have received. Acts chapter 4 and 5 are good examples where the New Testament church were doing this. And it's able to carry out the work of the church for benevolence, for evangelism, for edification. Now, some people say, how is that worship? Well, remember, worship in spirit and truth. It's the right act, which giving is, but it's also in spirit. It's making sure we have the right heart behind it. Paul in 2 Corinthians writes to them concerning the command that he had given them about taking the collection. I want to begin reading in chapter 9 and verse 6. He says, "But this I say, he which soweth sparingly shall reap also sparingly, and he which soweth bountifully shall reap also bountifully. Every man according as he purposeth in his heart, so let him give, not grudgingly or of necessity, for God loveth a cheerful giver." And so when we think about our giving, it's not just putting in to the plate each week an amount of which we've been prospered. It's with the right heart we're giving as we've been prospered. Now, a distinction that we draw between the Old Testament and New Testament is that this is not tithing. Tithing was a part of the Old Testament law that they had to do. But in the New Testament, there's not a certain percentage. It's as you have purposed in your heart, as you have prospered. If you have questions about that, feel free to contact us, and I would be happy to discuss it more with you. I want to thank you, though, for watching as we consider what is New Testament worship. And I also want to encourage you, watch next week as we notice three more approved New Testament acts of worship. I want to thank you for watching Have a Bible Question, a work of the Northwest Florida School of Biblical Studies. We've been in existence since 1987 and overseen by the eldership of the Church of Christ at Milestone, where I serve as one of the preachers along with Ray Brantley. The work, though, is not only just provided by the Church of Christ at Milestone, but it's actually supported by many congregations of the Church of Christ and individual Christians that care about you and want you to know more about God's Word. I want to encourage you to find the Church of Christ in your area and go visit them and learn more about God, about Jesus, about the Holy Spirit, and how they want you to be saved and all that they have done so that you can have eternal life.

0: Mama Bunny is tucking Howie into bed, but Howie would much rather stay up and play with his flashlight. So Mama Bunny decides to tell him about Christian lights.
1: Howie, your flashlight reminds me what Jesus said about letting our Christian light shine.
2: What's a Christian light? Is that a special type of flashlight?
1: No, Howie. Jesus said Christians are like lights for the world. Turn out your flashlight. See how dark it is?
2: I don't like it. It's pretty scary.
1: Just like the world for people who don't know about Jesus. Turn your light on again.
2: I like this better.
1: It's not scary. That's why Jesus told us to let our light shine. That way people who aren't Christians won't be in the dark anymore.
2: How do I let my Christian lights shine?
1: By doing the things God wants you to and by talking about Jesus.
2: I want to let my light shine all the time.
0: Let your light so shine before men that they may see your good works and glorify your Father in heaven.

0: digging. The last piece.
1: Iggy, this dinosaur looks great.
0: I know, Diggy. It's way cool. I knew we could do it, even though the box does say it's for children.
1: What are you going to do with it?
0: I've been thinking about that. I guess I'll take it and put it in a history museum somewhere. I think it should have a great big sign next to it that reads, Built by Iguana...
1: Oh, Iggy, I hate to break it to you, but no history museum is going to want your dinosaur. It's not really a historical artifact because you just finished building it.
0: But, Digger, just because my dinosaur's not a hysterical Arkansas is no reason...
1: Iggy, a historical artifact is something people made a very long time ago.
0: Oh, you mean like a whole year ago or something?
1: No, more like thousands or a few hundred years ago. Many historical artifacts are found in the ground, buried over time.
0: Well, I certainly don't want this baby getting dirty found in the ground. I'll put it on my dresser next to my baseball cap.
1: That sounds like a great idea.
0: Wow, it's almost bedtime. I guess I should go home.
1: Come back anytime, Iggy. I sure had fun helping you build the dinosaur.
0: Sure thing, Doug.
2: Willie the Word Worm here with the latest news and the word of the day. Today's word of the day is artifact. An artifact is something made by humans which is very valuable because of its old age. Something can be a valuable artifact if it was very important to people a long time ago, or if it tells us something about the history of life on Earth. Often, people who dig deeply into the ground find artifacts. I repeat, an artifact is something made by humans a long time ago. Remember, you can always turn to Willie the Word Worm for just the facts, all the facts, and nothing but the facts.

0: bed, Digger. I went outside to take out the garbage, and I stepped on something hard, and it was kind of sharp. Well, at first I thought that's probably just a rock, but it had a weird shape. I don't know what it is, but I think you'll like it.
1: Oh, that's great, Iggy. You know who we need to call?
0: Oh, yeah. I think we need to get on the phone right now and buzz the Artifactory.
1: No, not the Artifactory. My good friend, Geologist George.
0: A geologist? Is that someone who builds houses out of rocks or something?
1: Close. A geologist is someone who studies rocks.
0: Well, what the real question to me would be is, can he help my sore toe?
1: Well, I don't know about... Oh, hello, Geologist George. Yes, this is Digger Doug. It's good to talk to you, too. Hey, do you think you could meet us just northwest of the molehole? Yeah, right there where Iguanodon lives. Iggy thinks he's found something special. It might be a historical artifact. Great. We'll meet you there.
0: Oh, boy. I can't wait to meet Optometrist George.
1: That's Geologist George, Iggy.
0: Yeah, that's what I meant, Doug. That's exactly what I meant. I really know a whole lot more about geology than I let on. You don't want to discover an important artifact of a tank with your nightcap on, do you, Doug?
1: Of course not, Iggy. Thanks a bunch.
2: Willie the Word Worm here with the latest news in the world of geology. Iguanodon has literally stumbled upon what appears to be a historical artifact. Very soon, we hope to interview Don and ask what he thinks of this potential breakthrough in geology. If this is a real historical artifact, it will be news. And as you know, we always report the latest news as soon as we hear it. This is Willie the Word Worm signing off for now.
3: Good morning, George. It's good to see you again.
4: Good to see you too, Digger.
3: What have you been up to lately, George?
4: Oh, lots of things. I've been studying about rocks and things that you find under the ground.
0: Well, I'm glad you're here, Jealous George, because I stubbed my toe and I need some help. What can you do for me?
4: Actually, I just deal with things found in the ground. I don't know much about toes.
3: Is this the spot, Iggy?
0: Yes, Doug. I know it's around here somewhere. It's right. Ow! I did it again! I stubbed my toe on the artifactual!
4: Oh, so this is it. This is amazing! This is a figurine of a dinosaur! Incredible!
3: Did Iggy find a historical artifact?
4: Precisely! I think this is perhaps over 1,000 years old. We geologists have found lots of figurines like this one over the years. As you can tell, it's a dinosaur. In fact, there was a man by the name of Vladimir Julesrud, who found 20,000 artifacts like this in Mexico. Many of them were just like this particular species. In the last 50 years, over 33,000 of these artifacts like this had been found.
0: Wow, this is way better than my dinosaur model. This is the real thing, huh, Doug?
1: You got that right, Iggy. Now, Geologist George, somebody had to make this figurine a long time ago, right?
4: Oh, precisely. The person who made this figurine either saw a dinosaur himself, or someone told him what dinosaurs looked like. This figurine proves that dinosaurs lived at the same time as humans.
0: But my science teacher, Mr. Badger, said that dinosaurs lived millions of years before humans ever came on the scene. What about that?
1: Well, Iggy, just because a scientist says something doesn't make it true. Maybe Mr. Badger has never seen historical artifacts like this one.
4: You know, if I were you, I would take this artifact straight to Professor Whitecoat's laboratory and let him analyze it for you. He can tell you more about this particular species. He knows a lot about dinosaurs and how dinosaurs and humans lived at the same time. And then perhaps this figurine could be placed in a history museum.
0: Oh, yeah. History museum. About time I'm going to be famous. It'll be found by Iguanodon. Oh, I can't wait.
1: Well, it will be exciting to see this artifact in a museum.
4: That would certainly be a lot safer.
0: Yeah, it sure would. That way I wouldn't stump my toe on it anymore.
1: You ready to go see Professor Whitecoat, Iggy?
0: Sure thing, Doug. Let's go.
3: See you later, Geologist George. Good luck working with rocks and dirt and stuff.
4: Thanks, Digger Dog. See you later.
0: Yeah, all right. Well, maybe Professor Whitecoat will have something for my toe because it's starting to hurt really bad. Maybe like some lidocaine or a Band-Aid or something like that because my toe...
5: Hey, Digger Doug. Hi, Iguanodon.
0: Oh, hey, sing along. Hey,
5: where are you two going?
0: Well, we're on our way to Professor Whitecoat's lab. I found a historical artifact, and we were...
3: Sing along. Iggy means that he's found a historical artifact.
5: Wow, a historical artifact. And that one looks like a dinosaur.
0: Well, that is right. It does. And it is very sturdy. In fact, so sturdy, I have already stumped my toe on it twice. You got anything for a short toe?
6: I don't. But Iggy, on what day of creation did God create dinosaurs?
0: I don't know. Yeah, six. The sixth day. Yes.
3: That's right, Iggy. Day six. God made dinosaurs, other animals, and humans on the sixth day of creation. Say, sing along. Don't you know a song or two about creation?
5: I do. Would you guys like to sing with me?
0: Oh, yeah, we'd love to. Yeah, that'd be great.
6: Kids, why don't you sing with us?
7: Day one, God made light when there was none. Day one, God made light when there was none. Day two, God made clouds and sky.

0: day. God made animals and man that day. Day seven, God has rested in his heaven. Day seven, God has rested in his heaven.
1: Oh, wow, I love that song. And you know what else I love? I love the animal, the hippopotamus. Do you know any songs about a hippopotamus?
0: I do. Let's sing that song as well.
1: All right, let's do it.
0: In the beginning, God made the seas and the forest filled with trees and the mountains up so high. And at the top, he placed the skies. His fingerprints are everywhere just to show how much he cares. And in the middle, he had some fun. He made a hippo that weighs a ton. Hip, hip, hip, hippopotamus. Hip, hip, hooray, God made all of us. Hip, hip, hip, hippopotamus. Hip, hip, hooray, God made all of us.
1: Well, I have heard that song before, and I think we could sing it just a little bit faster. What do you think?
0: I think we can. Kids,
2: I don't know.
0: Do you think you can?
1: Come on, let's sing it faster. Let's sing it a little
0: bit. Let's sing it a little bit faster.
2: Okay. Right.
0: In the beginning, I made the seas and the forest filled with trees and the mountains up so high. And at the top, he placed the skies. Fingerprints are everywhere just to show how much he cares. In the middle, he had some fun. He made a hippo that weighs a ton. Hip, hip, hip, hippopotamus. Hip, hip, hooray, God made all of us. Hip, hip, hip, hippopotamus. Hip, hip, hooray, God made all of us.
1: Woo!
2: Wow, I just love singing about creation.
1: I do.
2: Say, sing along. I think we might have time for one more before we go and see Professor Whitecoat.
0: I think that'd be a great idea. Iggy, since you found a model of a dinosaur, let's sing a song about dinosaurs.
1: Oh, yeah, let's do. All right, sound like a great idea.
2: Right, yeah.
0: God made the dinosaurs big and tall. God made the dinosaurs short and small. God made the dinosaurs unique and rare. God made the dinosaurs everywhere. God made the dinosaurs so they can roar. God made the dinosaurs so they can snore. God made the dinosaurs so they can stomp. Stomp, stomp, stomp, stomp, stomp, stomp, stomp, roar.
1: Oh, wow. That was a great one. I love singing that song. What a wonderful, wonderful...
3: That was quite an impressive roar there, Mr.
1: That would be Mr. Don. Iguana Don. Perhaps you have heard of me. I stumped my toe on...
3: Yes, as a matter of fact, I have heard of you. I understand that you're a very impressive individual. In fact, I heard you discovered an artifact. Is that the case?
1: Well, now that you ask, I don't like to brag, and I rarely like to boast, but it is the fact that I did discover a historical or freaky thing.
3: Would you like to come on my news show and be interviewed?
1: I sure would. In fact, I've always said I think I have a face for television and I have a voice for radio, and there is another thing about me.
3: That sounds super. I look forward to having you on my news program, the Willie the Word Worm News Show.
1: Well, that sounds wonderful. And I was thinking actually about changing the name. Possibly it could be the Iguana Don News Show, or we might could change. Well, we'll just think about that when we get there. I'll see you then.
3: This is Willie the Word Worm here with Iguana Don. Today, Mr. Don stumbled upon what appears to be a historical artifact. Mr. Don.
1: Well, you can just call me Iggy, Mr. Worm.
3: Then I suppose you can call me Willie Iggy.
1: Great. Well, I guess you want to know about this figurine. You see, last night I tripped over this historical artifact, a figurine of a dinosaur. Geologist George says it's probably over 1,000 years old, so it probably will wind up in some big, fat, humongous, really expensive, wonderfully marvelous museum. And there's probably going to be a big, huge sign over this wonderful artifact that says, discovered by Iguana.
3: I heard you're going to take this figurine to Professor Whitecoat for a scientific examination. Is that true?
1: Oh, yes, Willie, that's the truth. Digger Doug and I were on our way to do that when we bumped into you. Speaking of truth, I'm really excited about this dinosaur figurine because it shows us that humans lived at the same time as dinosaurs. Otherwise, how could a human have known how to make something like this, Willie?
3: That is a good point, Iggy. Thanks for taking the time to talk to us. We'll talk to you again soon. This is Willie the Word Worm with the facts, all the facts, and nothing but the facts, signing off.

0: Yes? Who is it?
1: Oh, it's Iguanodon!
0: And Digger Doug.
1: Oh, yeah, and Digger Doug, too.
0: Come on in, friends. I'm always glad to see Digger and Iggy.
1: Hey, have you got something for my toe? It's hurt really bad.
0: What?
1: See, I hurt my toe when I stepped on.
0: An ancient dinosaur figurine.
1: Yes, that's right. And see, this must be
0: over 1,000 years old.
1: Yeah, I mean, I'm sure it's really old, but
0: this is just like the ones that Valdemir Julesrud found in Mexico.
1: I know, but my toe is hurt.
0: Congratulations, Iguanodon. You have made a valuable discovery.
2: Would you say it's a historical

0: picture of dinosaurs before the guy who made this figurine ever lived.
1: True, Iggy, but some human at some point had to have seen a dinosaur. Otherwise, ancient people never would have started drawing pictures of them.
0: Well, why didn't somebody just take a picture of a dinosaur before they went, what's that word?
1: Extinct?
0: Oh, extinct, yeah. Oh, right, yeah. Well, why didn't somebody just take a picture of them?
2: Iggy, people who lived thousands of years ago did not have cameras. People didn't start making photographs until less than 200 years ago.
0: So, the only thing that ancient people could have done was to make models of dinosaurs.
2: Not quite, Iggy. They also could draw or carve pictures of dinosaurs.
1: Now, Professor, do we still have any of those old dinosaur pictures today?
2: As a matter of fact, Digger Doug, I happen to have some right here.
0: Wow! These are fancy rocks! They have cool drawings of fish and people and... dinosaurs!
2: That's right, Iggy. They came from the country of Peru.
0: Oh yeah. Well, I know where Peru is. It's down in, California, right.
2: Actually, Iguanodon, it's in South America. It's close to Brazil. A few years ago, geologist George brought them to me. Thousands of these were made by ancient Indians a long time ago.
1: So those Indians knew about the dinosaurs?
2: Oh, yes. The Indians made this stone probably about 1,500 years ago.
0: Wow! These stones and my dinosaur figurine definitely prove that God made dinosaurs and humans at the same time. Don't they, Digger Doug?
1: It sure does, Iggy.
0: So my discovery is very, very, very, very, very, very, very, very, very important.
1: That's right.
0: So... people in the museum, when they see this, should also see right beside it a big sign that says this very, very, very, very, very, very, very important figurine and find was found by...
2: Now, Iggy, these Ica stones are fascinating. No doubt these are pictures of dinosaurs.
0: Professor Whitecoat, my science teacher, Mr. Badger, says that dinosaurs lived millions of years before humans came along. He doesn't believe that God created both dinosaurs and humans on the sixth day of creation. Do you think that if I show him these Ica stones and my figurine, maybe he might change his mind and believe in what the Bible says?
2: I hope so, Iggy. You are welcome to borrow these stones and show them to Mr. Badger. Just make sure you remember to bring them back. They are very, very valuable.
0: Oh, I sure will. You know me, Cool Hand Iggy. I never drop anything, and I always take care of stuff, and thank you so much, Professor.
2: You're welcome. You can put everything in this bag to keep them safe. Well, I've done plenty of experimenting for today. I'm ready for lunch. Who wants to get a dino burger from Dave's Diner?
0: Oh, me, ooh, me, wow. Me, oh, me. I love Dave's Diner. I can eat Dave's burger every week.
1: I could go for one myself there, Professor. Iggy woke me up this morning and got me so excited about his historical artifact, I forgot to eat breakfast. Iggy, let's go, man.
2: Let's go.
0: I'm so excited about some Dave's Diner burger. I love eating the Dave's Diner, and my special figurine will have this really...
3: Willie the Word Worm here with late breaking news. Professor Whitecoat has seen the dinosaur figurine discovered by Iguana Don earlier today and has said that it really is a historical artifact. The dinosaur figure, which is more than 1,000 years old, proves that dinosaurs and humans lived at the same time. Now, this means that the Bible in Genesis chapter 1 is exactly right. Dinosaurs did not live millions of years before humans lived. I repeat, Iguanodon's discovery proves that dinosaurs and humans lived at the very same time, not millions of years apart. I was just handed a report stating that Iguanodon's discovery will be placed in a museum. So, it looks like all of our viewers will be lucky enough to see it firsthand in the History Museum. In other news, Professor Whitecoat said today that a geologist friend of his has given him two ancient Ica Indian stones. And these are ancient rocks with carvings of dinosaurs on them. These old Indian stones are important because the Indians could not have known about dinosaurs unless they had either seen dinosaurs or someone had told them about dinosaurs.

This proves that dinosaurs and humans lived at the same time. And the Bible is true. This is Willie the Word Worm reporting the facts for you and signing off.

gives me love, from my head to my toes. I know, he gives me love that overflows within me. My heart may keep from praising God for all his most amazing. Love, from head to toe. He gives me peace, from my head to my toes. I know, he gives me peace that overflows within me. My heart can't keep from praising God for all his most amazing. Peace, and love, from head to toe.

0: Those burgers from Dave's Diner were great.
1: Oh, yeah, I could eat Dave's burgers every meal.
0: I know, Iggy. Dave is a very nice man. He was very excited to see your figurine in the Eka Stones. Dave knows a lot about the Bible, doesn't he?
1: He sure does, Doug. He cooks a great hamburger. Plus, it's cool to talk to Mr. Dave. He even gave me a Band-Aid for my sore toe.
0: Look, the mail came.
1: Great! You know how much I love to read the mail. Reading the mail is just about my favorite thing in the world to do. Let's see what we got today.
0: Sure. Here's a letter from Melissa. She writes, I've been reading in the Bible about an animal that sounds kind of like a dinosaur.
1: Wow! An animal that sounds kind of like a dinosaur?
0: I asked my science teacher, and she said it was a crocodile, not a dinosaur. Which is right?
1: Well, that is a good question. Is there a dinosaur in the Bible, or is it just a crocodile?
0: In Job chapter 41 in the Old Testament, we read about an incredible creature called a Leviathan.
1: A Levitadian?
0: No, a Leviathan, Iggy.
1: Yeah, that's what I meant, Doug. That's what I meant.
0: The Bible says that no one could catch him with a hook or kill him with a spear. When he swam, he made lots of splashes in the water. His belly was like sharp pieces of broken pottery. He could make smoke and light come out of his nostrils like steam coming out of
1: it. Hey, hold on a minute, Doug. That's one scary creature. But I don't think he's alive anymore, is he?
0: You're right, Iggy. The creature in Job 41 is now...
1: Oh, I know. Extinct.
0: Correct again, Iggy. You're really catching on.
1: Yeah, thanks, Doug.
0: Anyway, the Leviathan could not have been a crocodile.
1: Well, why not, Doug?
0: Well, Iggy, think about crocodiles for a minute. A crocodile's belly is soft, not sharp. And have you ever seen a crocodile make smoke or light come out of its nostrils?
1: Well, to be honest, Digger, I really never have seen that, but I still try to stay away from crocodiles even when I go to the circus.
0: Good idea, Iggy. Plus, the Bible says that Leviathan was far too powerful to be captured by any man. Men capture crocodiles and put them in zoos all the time.
1: Yeah, I've even seen crocodile boots and a crocodile purse and a crocodile
0: right. belt. Obviously, people have captured crocodiles before.
1: Yeah, you're right, Doug. Leviathan was not a crocodile. But what was it?
0: The description of Leviathan in the book of Job doesn't fit any animal alive today. Leviathan was probably a dinosaur-like reptile which lived in the water. This means that Job probably knew what dinosaurs were. He must have seen dinosaurs, or at least creatures that sound a lot like dinosaurs.
1: Cool! I would like to see a veterinarian too, just not up close.
0: I don't think you need to worry too much about that, Iggy.
1: Hey, I need to go to the museum to turn in my hysterical archipotice.
0: Don't you mean historical artifact?
1: Yeah, Doug, right. See you later.
0: Okay, come back anytime, Iggy.

0: Mama Bunny took Honey out for lunch today so they could spend time together. Unfortunately, the restaurant has a wait, and Honey is very hungry.
1: Mama, how much longer?
2: The hostess said we just had to wait 10 minutes so they could seat us.
1: I'm so hungry. I wish they'd seat us.
2: I wish they would too. But this is a good chance for us to practice being patient.
1: Patient? Isn't that someone who goes to see the doctor?
2: That's not the kind of patient I'm talking about. Being patient means that you wait for something you want without complaining.
1: So if I'm patient, does that mean I won't keep saying how hungry I am?
2: That's right.
1: That sounds hard.
2: It is hard. But the more you practice being patient, the easier it gets.
1: Okay, let's try it.
0: Love suffers long and is kind. Love does not envy. Love does not parade itself, is not puffed up.

0: oh boy, this movie is going to be so exciting. Have you seen this movie before? I can't wait to see all those huge dinosaurs coming up on the screen. It's gonna be great. Oh, I'm
1: down in front. I can't see over that huge red hat.
0: Oh, okay. Sorry about that. Great. Oh, hey everybody. The movie is starting. Oh man, I got my hand stuck in my popcorn. I can't get it out. Oh no, get it out.
2: Hi kids. Welcome to the underground. I'm waiting on my good friend Iguanodon to arrive. He said he would stop by on his way home from the movies. I could tell you about my favorite. Oh, I'll tell you later.
0: Hey, Diggy Dug! Hey, Diggy Dug! Let me in, Diggy Dug! Let me in!
2: Hey, Iggy, the door is unlocked. Come on in.
0: All right. Hey, Diggy, what's going on?
2: Iggy, why do you have a popcorn bag stuck on your hand?
0: Oh, yeah. Well, I guess this was the largest size popcorn they had at the movies, Doug. I told the popcorn guy that I needed the great, big, huge, humongous dino size, but this is all he gave me. Anyway, I reached in for some popcorn, and I just couldn't get the bag off my cloth.
2: Well, you want to try to get it off?
0: Yeah, maybe if you pull, Doug.
2: All right, let's give it a try.
0: I guess we're going to need a broom, huh, Digger Doug?
2: Yeah.
0: Next time we go to the movies, I'm taking my own bowl.
2: Good idea. Well, did you like the movie?
0: Oh, yeah, Digger. I think it was just about the greatest movie I've ever seen. It had action. It had suspense. It had comedy. It had...
2: Did it have a story?
0: Oh, yeah, sure. It was about lots of great big dinosaurs in the jungle.
2: Ferocious dinosaurs?
0: You saw the movie, too?
2: No, I...
0: Have you ever seen one in real life?
2: No, but...
0: I thought you had seen every kind of animal, Digger Doug.
2: Well, nobody alive today has ever seen a real dinosaur. I know.
0: They're extinct.
2: Right, Iggy.
0: What I want to know is what extincted the dinosaurs.
2: You mean what made the dinosaurs become extinct?
0: Yeah, that's what I said.
2: That's a good question. To help us answer, let's take a little trip.
0: Oh, to Antarctica?
2: Well,
0: let me get my coat.
2: No, Iggy. We don't have to go to Antarctica. We're going to the Natural History Museum.
0: Oh, okay, that's just down the street, not too far from the underground.
2: Right.
0: Why do we need to go to the Natural History Museum? Do they have a dead dinosaur?
2: Just wait and see, Iggy. Wait and see.
0: Okay, but can we stop at Dave's Diner on the way to the museum? I lost most of my popcorn, so I'm still kind of hungry.
2: Sure thing, Iggy. I wouldn't mind a dino burger myself.
0: Ooh, have you heard up this new song I made? It said, I love dino burger, oh, so tender and juicy. Hey! I love the ketchup, ooh, but I love the meat the most.
3: I'm Willie the Word Worm, bringing you the facts and nothing but the facts. It's time for the word of the day, and today we actually have two words. Natural history. History is a story of the past, things that have already happened. Things that are natural are things that happen in nature, in the world around us. So, natural history is the story of what has happened in nature in the past. And a natural history museum contains things about, you guessed it, natural history. I repeat, natural history tells the story of what has happened in the past in the world around us. I'm Willie the Word Worm, providing the news and the truth.
2: Hey, sing-along sycamore.
4: Hey, Digger Doug. Hello, Iggy. Where are you guys heading on this beautiful day?
0: Well, to the National Crematorium.
2: That's the Natural History Museum, Iggy.
0: Right. That's what I said, Doug.
4: Wow, they have some really nice trees over there. Tell them I said hello.
0: Okay. Sure thing, Sick.
4: Inside the museum, they also have a lot of big...
2: Wait. I haven't told Iggy about the cool, you know what, over at the Natural History Museum.
0: Oh, come on, tell me.
2: I think singing Sycamore and I'll just let you be surprised.
4: That's right. Why don't we sing a song?
0: Okay, if y'all won't tell me what's in the Natural History Museum, I guess we can sing a song.
4: How about God Made Adam from the Dust?
0: Okay, right, that'd be great. That'd be great. Let's sing.
4: God made...

0: its name.
1: Wow, I really enjoyed that.
2: Yeah, that's one of my favorite songs. All right, let's go to the museum.
1: All right, let's go. See you later, sing-along.
0: See you later, Digger Dog. Bye, Iggy. Hey. Have fun at the Natural History Museum.
2: Yeah, do it. Right. See you. All right, bye-bye.
3: You just heard the words of the day. Natural history. Keep listening for this very important phrase. Remember, natural history is the story of what has happened in the past, in the world around us.

0: Very good. Who made the fishy swim?
1: God.
0: God did. Kids, why don't you sing this song with us? Who made the fishy swim? Fishy swim.

0: flower scrub. Birdies fly, who made both you and I? God in heaven above us.
1: I thought there would be dinosaurs at the Natural History Museum. Oh, look, there's a huge
2: triceratops.
1: Yes, triceratops. That's exactly what I was about to say, Doug. I think I am really going to like this museum.
2: I think so, too, Iggy. You know, a lot of people think that dinosaurs like Triceratops lived millions of years before humans came on the scene.
1: Yeah, that's what my science teacher, Mr. Badger, says. He's a really smart badger, but sometimes he says things that aren't exactly the same as what the Bible says.
2: Well, just because a scientist says something doesn't mean it's true. For a long time, scientists thought the Earth was flat.
1: Well, that's crazy! We all know the Earth is a big ball.
2: Of course, we know the Earth is a sphere. The point is, scientists don't know everything, and it's possible for them to be wrong.
1: So, all the scientists who say that dinosaurs lived millions of years ago are wrong?
2: That's exactly right, Iggy. One doctor named Gideon Mantell found one of the very first dinosaur fossils.
1: Ooh, what kinds of fossils did Tingley and Marshall find?
2: In the early 1820s, Gideon Mantell found lots of dinosaur teeth. And also, at the Natural Bridges National Monument in Utah, at the bridge known as Kachina, an Indian petroglyph of a dinosaur was discovered. It had a neck like a dinosaur, a tail like a dinosaur, and both creationists and evolutionists have said it looks like a dinosaur. Nobody could have drawn those pictures unless they had either seen a dinosaur or been told what one looked like.
1: Well, that does make sense. I mean, I wouldn't have any idea how to draw something unless I had seen it or somebody told me what it looked like. Plus, I am a fantastic artist. Did you ever see that time I drew that big super picture of the monstrous, magnificent...
2: The rock drawing is called a petroglyph.
1: Oh, yeah, a pecormicus.
2: No, a petroglyph.
1: Yeah, right, isn't that what I say?
2: Well...
1: Oh, wait a second, Big Dub. Why do those scientists care whether dinosaurs lived millions of years ago or just a few thousand years ago?
2: That's a great question. I think you'll find out when we go inside the Natural History Museum. Ready to go?
1: Sure, let's go.
2: Remember that just because scientists say something is true doesn't mean that it is true every time.
1: Right, Doug, right, I got you. Wow, Digger, I see the dinosaurs. This says that dinosaurs lived hundreds of millions of years ago. That can't be right.
2: And notice at the top of this column, did you see that it says humans didn't come along until the dinosaurs were extinct for about 60 million years?
1: Whoa! Don't they have something here that tells it like the Bible says it? That dinosaurs and people were created on the same day of creation, day six?
2: Probably not, Iggy.
1: Well, why do they want us to think dinosaurs are so old? I don't get it.
2: Well, because people who believe in evolution think dinosaurs lived millions of years ago because they want to allow lots of time for evolution.
1: Oh, okay, I think I do get it. If God created everything, including dinosaurs and people, in 6 days like the Bible says, then there's no time for evolution. People who believe in evolution are just trying to make up more time so they can fit evolution into natural history.
2: That's sad, but true, Iggy.
1: That is really sad because there are lots of kids in here who might not know any better.
2: Well, maybe they'll watch our show and learn the truth about dinosaurs.
1: I sure hope so, Digger. I also hope that somebody will start making bigger popcorn bags so my hand can fit. I love popcorn, especially with lots of butter and salt. In fact, I made up this little song. It goes, I love my popcorn.
3: Hello, this is your Weird Worm Willie with an urgent news bulletin. The Natural History Museum is teaching that dinosaurs lived 60 million years prior to humans. Apparently, the owner of the museum, Fossil Fred, does not believe that God created the Earth and all the animals in 6 days, as we find in the Bible. This is big news. I repeat, the Natural History Museum is teaching that dinosaurs lived and became extinct millions of years before humans arrived on the scene. Perhaps we will know more soon about this strange turn of events. Of course, I will arrive on the scene and keep you posted with the facts. All the facts and nothing but the facts as soon as I know them. This is Willie the Word Worm signing off.
1: This is amazing! amazing. Doug, can I take a picture on Kelly, Kelly, Kelly?
2: Sure thing, Iggy.
1: All right. I love this. It's such a huge, I was looking at it. It's a,
2: Tyrannosaurus Rex.
1: Yes, thank you. That was on the tip of my tongue. I was about to say it. I really do know a whole lot about dinosaurs.
4: Excuse me. Would either of you like some popcorn?
1: That bag is really small. No, I don't think so. Not today.
2: We just had dino burgers from Dave's Diner.
4: Oh, I love dino burgers. As a matter of fact, we have a lot of dinosaurs right here in the Natural History Museum.
1: Oh, you work here?
4: As a matter of fact, I own the place. My name is Fossil Fred.
1: Wow!
2: Pleased to meet you, Fossil Fred. We're just here admiring your dinosaurs.
4: That's great. This dinosaur is over 100 million years old.
1: Not really.
4: Yes, I'm quite serious.
1: No, I mean dinosaurs aren't really that old.
4: What?
2: We should introduce ourselves.
1: Yes, I think so.
2: I'm Digger Doug from the underground.
1: And I'm Iguanodon.
2: This is my friend Iguanodon.
1: Yes, Iguanodon.
4: It's a pleasure to meet you both. Now, explain more about this. What is this about dinosaurs not being old?
1: Well, God created both animals and humans on day 6 of creation. Dinosaurs did not live millions of years before humans.
4: But if that's true, then there's no time left for evolution.
2: Right. That's because evolution never happened.
1: Right.
4: Wait a minute. I'm a very intelligent and important scientist. And I believe in evolution. I believe that dinosaurs came along millions of years before humans ever arrived on the scene.
1: Well, Doug, I think you might should tell him about the Pecurcopiff. Wait until you hear this, Fossil Fred.
2: Iggy means petroglyph.
1: That's what I said.
2: Archaeologists have found very old rock drawings of dinosaurs. Rock drawings like these are called petroglyphs. Scientists realize that men must have either seen a dinosaur or been told about them in order to draw them.
4: Well, of course, I know all about petroglyphs, you understand, but I've never heard of a petroglyph of a dinosaur. This is very interesting. Let's talk more about this over a bag of popcorn.
1: Well, I would, but the bag is so small and my hand...

0: Heartworm in our newsroom with news from the world of natural history. It seems that a discovery of a petroglyph or a rock drawing of a dinosaur may prove that humans and dinosaurs lived during the same time period and not millions of years apart. Here to discuss this vital issue with me is geologist George, an expert in the field of dinosaur petroglyphs. Thanks for coming on our news show, George.
1: Thank you, William.
0: I know you're very busy in the world of geology and natural history.
1: That's about the size of it.
0: But tell me why the discovery of the dinosaur petroglyphs at that Natural Bridges National Monument is such a big deal. It seems that everybody's talking about it.
1: That's about the size of it. These drawings are important because they were made before cameras or videos. Whoever drew these pictures knew about dinosaurs, not because he saw a dinosaur on TV or in a movie. William, whoever drew these pictures had either seen a real dinosaur or he was told about dinosaurs by somebody who knew exactly what they looked like.
0: So the bottom line is that dinosaurs did not live millions of years before humans ever came to be?
1: Well, William, that's about the size of it. If dinosaurs became extinct a long time before humans ever came around, then there's no way any human could have known how to draw these kinds of pictures.
0: Are the National Bridges petroglyphs the only ones ever discovered?
1: No way, William. In 1924, Samuel Hubbard discovered a rock drawing nearly just like these. It looks just like a dinosaur.
0: Wow! This is great news! Sizing up the news for you today and every day, this is a William... Willie the Word Worm, signing off for now!

0: And
1: thank you all so much for showing me the truth about dinosaurs. I want you to know that I believe the truth, and there are going to be lots of changes around the Natural History Museum in the coming weeks.
2: Well, thank you too, Foster Fred, but honestly, I can't really get this back.
3: We'll definitely come back, Fred. Thanks for the popcorn.
2: Speaking of popcorn, I've got some that's stuck on.
1: I hope that you will tell all of the young people who watch your show that I believe the truth about dinosaurs. I don't believe that they came along millions of years before humans ever arrived on the scene.
2: Yes, okay, as long as we've got that settled, let's get on to this popcorn bag. And it's
1: Iguanodon, have you noticed that your bag of popcorn is stuck to your hand?
2: Thank you for letting me in on that, Mr. Fred, sir.
1: Peter Duck, would you mind helping me remove this bag of popcorn?
2: Yes, thank you. Let's remove this bag.
1: One, two, three.
2: I'm proud of Fossil Fred. He's a great scientist.
3: He sure is, Iggy. It's wonderful that he can use all his knowledge for good now.
2: Uh-huh, it sure... Oh, here's the mailbag. You know what that means.
3: You better believe I do. Let's see who's written interesting questions to us today. Here's a question from Billy. Does the moon do anything to the ocean? If so, how does this work?
2: But that's really silly, Billy. The moon doesn't do anything to the ocean. Billy, you ought to know better.
3: Actually, Iggy, the moon has a lot to do with the ocean.
2: Well, please go on. I would tell you all about the moon and the oceans, but I'd like at least to hear what you've got to say about it.
3: Okay, thanks, Iggy. The Earth is about 240,000 miles from the moon.
2: Woo.
3: This is just the right distance because the moon helps to control the movement of the ocean's tides. Tides are created because the Earth and moon are attracted to each other by gravity, just like magnets are attracted to each other. The moon pulls at anything on the Earth to bring it closer. Since the water is always moving, the Earth can't hold on to it, and the moon is able to pull at it.
2: Wow! I didn't know the moon was strong enough to tug on the oceans. That's cool. Speaking of strong, one time I was...
3: The movement of the water, Iggy, is very good for the Earth because it cleans the shorelines and helps ocean life to grow. Tides are very important in ocean currents. Without these currents, the oceans would sit still and the animals and plants living in the ocean would die.
2: Boy, I'm glad we have tides and the moon to make the tides happen. Do we have another question today?
3: Yeah, as a matter of fact, we do. Would you like to read this one?
2: Oh, sure. Let me see it, Doug. Let me see it. This one is from Marilyn. She asked, where do we get our oxygen to breathe? Why, everybody knows the answer to that one, Doug.
3: Oh, really? Okay, well, you handle this one, Iggy.
2: Oh, yeah, well, all right. Thank you for giving me that particular question because I would like to put it in a very simple way so that everyone could understand it, so that people would not be confused by the extrapolations of the complications that I'm about to extrapolate.
3: Maybe I ought to answer this question.
2: Well, okay, if you'd like to, go ahead. You can have the easy one.
3: Okay. Humans breathe in oxygen and breathe out carbon dioxide. Plants, on the other hand, take in carbon dioxide and give off oxygen. Humans depend on the plant world for a constant, fresh oxygen supply. But about half of that oxygen comes from tiny, microscopic plants within the Earth's oceans and seas. Plants convert carbon dioxide to oxygen in a process we call photosynthesis.
2: Oh yeah, photosynthesis. That makes sense.
3: Well, it's photosynthesis, Iggy.
2: Of course. I know that explanation helped Marilyn understand about oxygen. Thank you for your excellent question.

0: that looks great, guys. All right. In this movie, we're going to tell the real story about the dinosaurs. Now, did you learn your line?
1: Oh, yes. Sure did.
2: Yep, I did.
1: I've been reading the script a little bit, and it seems like this is not really going to be an educational film. It looks like it's going to be more of an adventure.
0: I think we should start with a scene where Digger Doug chases the dinosaur across the desert and falls into the deep dark canyon, where he has to do some sword fighting with a pirate who rides on the Triceratops until Digger Doug takes the treasure from him and flies on a huge mosquito.
3: Iggy!
0: What? I'm trying to get this, but what?

0: Hi, kids. Digger Doug here. One day, when Iggy and I opened the mailbag, we didn't find any questions to answer. So, Iggy made up his own question. But Iggy's question was, well, let's just say it wasn't as good as most of the questions we get from kids. Iggy's question had something to do with why he has to do homework and why recess isn't longer. So please, kids, make sure we don't run out of great questions about science and the Bible.
1: Hey, I thought my question's pretty good. I mean,
0: keep them coming to the address on your screen. Yeah. Thanks for visiting us in the Underground. See you next time.
2: That's a great comfort to know that God will supply us with the things that we need, and to trust Him, to learn to trust Him,
3: right,
2: and to recognize, you know, I can just hear Jesus saying this to the people of His day, and there are so many people today whose lives are filled with worry and anxiety, and quite frankly, they can't enjoy life, BJ, because they're so wrapped up in concern for what's going on.
3: In Philippians 4:19, but my God shall supply all your need according to His riches and glory by Christ Jesus. We have things supplied for us. We sometimes don't realize how truly beneficial it is to serve God here and hereafter. And it reminds me of riches that can't be taxed. I'm never going to be taxed on the riches of God's grace.
4: It's a bright, sunny day, and Howie and Honey were playing until they got distracted by an anthill.
5: Whoa, look at this big anthill, Honey.
6: There are so many ants.
5: What are they carrying?
7: That's food. They're taking it back to their home to feed all the other ants.
6: They're probably tired. If I were an ant, I think I'd just play instead of working all day.
7: Well, the ants don't mind. God made them to be hard workers.
5: How do you know that?
7: Because in the Bible, God uses ants to show us that we need to work hard. He says that it's not good for people to play all day.
6: Does that mean we can't ever play?
7: No. It just means that you have to work hard and then play after. That way, we're not lazy.
5: Ooh. Well, I cleaned up my toys this morning. Does that mean I can sit and watch the ants?
7: Yes! You've done your work for the day. Now you can play and you won't be being lazy.
4: Go to the ant, you sluggard. Consider her ways and be wise, which, having no captain, overseer, or ruler, provides her supplies in the summer and gathers her food in the harvest.
8: Hello, my name is Cameron Freeman, and we are so glad that you're watching the Gospel Broadcasting Network. What must I do to be saved is the most important question you can ever ask. Ask your pastor, your priest, or your preacher that question, and then ask them for specific examples from the scriptures of someone being saved in that exact manner. Let us know what you find out. And once again, thank you for watching GBN.

0: I'm Barry Gilraith, and this is Fabric of Family.
1: When we came on a Sunday, one part of the Bible was back up, another part of the Bible.
2: Hallelujah, and the glory revive us again.
0: I'm Barry Gilraith, minister of the Stutz Road Church of Christ in Florence, Alabama, and host of Fabric of Family, a program designed to address family needs, but from a biblical perspective. We're glad that you're with us today. Do the avenues of modern media impact our culture and values today? Well, certainly they do. Whether it's music or surfing the internet or social media outlets or even television itself, we're all affected by our environment. Now, that can be good or it can be bad. You see, it really depends on what we fill our minds with. And the amount of time that we spend doing those things can have an impact upon what we believe and even what we practice. Today's program isn't so much about modern media's influence upon mothers and fathers and grandparents as it is upon our children. The modern media is impacting our children's worldview. It's impacting their thought processes and their values. And you know, something interesting that I thought about is that sometimes parents who would never ever consider leaving their child in an unattended pantry full of unhealthy sugar snacks, sometimes these very parents think nothing about leaving their children unattended to fill their minds with food for the brain. Things that are unhealthy. Believe me, the modern media is pushing an unhealthy diet. They're pushing something that's really not suitable for our children's consumption. And so as parents, we need to be mindful of that, and we need to help guide our children through these formative years. Stay with us. We're going to begin our discussion in just a moment.
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2: His praise is Jesus is mine. In the
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2: Mansions above, singing his praises, gladly I'm walking.
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0: This is our time in which we have a panel discussion. We always like to bring individuals together who have some expertise in various areas and a knowledge of the Scripture. And of course, we're talking about the media, the modern media, and how that modern media has an influence, well, not just on us as adults, but, you know, as parents or grandparents, we must recognize that it also has an influence upon our children or our grandchildren. And so I have with me two guests. You've seen these men with us before if you watch Fabric of Family. And very happy to have with us, first of all, we've got Jameson Stewart. Jameson is in the Smithville, Mississippi area, preaches over there. And we're glad to have him back on Fabric of Family. And sitting beside Jameson is Mark Teske. And Mark Teske is the Director of Programming and Operations at the Gospel Broadcasting Network in Olive Branch, Mississippi. I would encourage you to go to a website if you'd like to see more about GBN, Gospel Broadcasting Network, and some of the programming. And also they have an archive of various programs that they produce. And Fabric of Families on there if you want to look at some archives there, and also the other programming that can help you in your Bible study. But the website for that is www.gbntv.org. Gentlemen, glad that you're here today.
4: Glad to be here.
0: We're talking about the media and how the media has an influence upon our children. And I think it would be good as we get started, though many may know what we're talking about when we mention media, but I think it would be good for the benefit of all those who are watching the program to just define our terms. So, Mark, I'll begin with you because you work with media on a regular basis with GBN. And what is media? What are we talking about when media is discussed?
5: Well, we have the traditional media that a lot of people think of, you know, radio, television, newspapers, magazines, movies, music that people listen to. That's kind of traditional. But as our society has changed and things have moved on, things like cell phones are gateways into media, tablets or laptop computers, even gaming devices. A lot of parents don't realize these things are all media devices. And there's a world of potential trouble that a child could get into with any or all of these devices if they so choose.
0: You know, over in the book of Romans, chapter 14 and verse 7, the Apostle Paul talks about how that no man lives to himself or dies to himself. And basically what that's talking about is how that we influence others. You know, we don't live in a world in which we have no influence. And because of that, we need to understand and appreciate the power of our influence, either for the good or the bad. But what about when we're talking about factors such as the media? That's an object that is not human. You're talking about a computer, you're talking about the internet, you're talking about television. But could the same be true, and could it be said of media as being an influencer upon us as we interact with it?
4: Absolutely. Certainly the things that we would listen to, the things that we read, the things that we see would influence us. Even the Bible tells us, Paul wrote in Ephesians 3:4, he told the folks he wrote to, he said that when you read the things that I've written, you'll understand his knowledge and the mystery of Christ. So the Bible tells us that the things that we read, hopefully reading God's Word, but anything that we read is going to have an influence on us.
0: Well, since you know, media is a great power, and it can have an influence upon us. We're talking about the internet, we're talking about you know, music or television or radio or whatever it may be, it has an influence, obviously, or advertisers wouldn't spend millions of dollars to put their products on these particular formats. Because of the fact that it is such a powerful motivator, what are the implications to us as parents, and how does this factor into our parenting?
5: Well, I think the very first thing to realize in that, because it has such a big influence on children and on all of us, if parents don't know what it is specifically that is influencing their children, they're handicapped. You know, what is it that's feeding little Johnny's mind? What is it that is grabbing his attention, that's educating him? Though, you know, oh, that's just entertainment. No, there's an educational component. There's some things that he's learning that mom and dad probably have no clue about unless they're on top of it.
0: Yeah, so what are some mistakes then that parents can make regarding media? And let me just say this before I get your answer. You know, media is something that is out there, and we can't get away from it. And our children are going to be on the internet. They use the internet at school, on computers. We allow them to have smartphone devices, and they can, even if we don't provide data services where they can actually use that on their phone to get on the internet and surf, they can go to a McDonald's and they can log in through Wi-Fi, and that gives them access to the internet. So these things are here. What are some mistakes that come to mind that parents make regarding media as far as their children are concerned? Some things that you think, you know, that's something that parents sometimes do that really could be harmful.
4: I think one thing that maybe a lot of parents do, some maybe do and don't even realize, is to assume that our children are going to always be able to recognize things that are bad and things that are harmful and things that are sinful, and to assume they're going to recognize it and they're always going to avoid it. Our children, while maybe thinking back to, you know, any child, they may realize this isn't the best thing for me, but that doesn't always mean a child is going to stay away from something that's wrong. So as parents, we have to be involved with them and monitor what they're doing to help them realize, you know, there's consequences to doing things or seeing things or hearing things that we don't need to hear.
0: Yeah, and you know, that's true. We've got to monitor what our children, you know, take in. And I mentioned in my introductory comments for the program today how that, you know, some parents are so careful to make sure that their children get a good, balanced, healthy diet. And, you know, they're not going to allow their child anytime they want to go into the pantry and eat, you know, Little Debbie's and, you know, candy bars. They wouldn't allow that to be their diet on a regular basis. But sometimes these same parents, you know, they take a different approach as far as the spiritual food or the food that they're putting into their mind as they watch television, as they're on the internet. So, you know, parents need to understand the power of the media. It has an influence upon us as parents, and it's going to have an influence upon our children as well. What do you think is a good age for parents to start talking about media, interjecting themselves into the discussion with their child regarding television programs or movies or the internet?
5: The time to have those conversations are before that remote control, that device goes in the child's hands. I mean, you are opening up that child to the point of their having to make decisions. And if you haven't educated them prior to that point in time, the battle's half lost already. Parents need to make sure, you know, before little Janie gets her first cell phone, that she is fully aware of all the dangers. And if the parents don't feel that she's ready for them to have that frank, honest conversation, little Janie doesn't need that cell phone.
0: Yeah.
5: And you know, as much as a child will scream and complain and moan, I have to have this.
0: Yeah.
5: No. Thousands of years people live without it, so can you.
0: You know, one thing that's amazing as we look at children today is how advanced they have become in technology. Whereas when we were children, you know, I saw this this post on Facebook recently is talking about how that children, when they're young, you know, they're playing with a computer and they know how to do all these various activities on the internet. But the post said, you know, when I was a child, I ate dirt for fun. You know, I mean, we've come a long way as far as the advancement of these things and our children as well. But as a parent, it's not enough just to say, well, here's a cell phone, you know, use it, or here's a computer, use it. Parents need to understand these devices themselves, because if they don't know how they work and they don't know the potential dangers that are there, how are we as parents going to be able to help our children not to get caught up into these things? Well, these are good things that we need to be talking about with our kids. And we're going to take a break now in our programming. We're going to watch a short segment by a man by the name of Josh McCreary. And he's going to talk about My Valentine. And then we'll be back to finish up our discussion.
6: There was a husband, he asked his wife, he said, "Do you always carry my picture with you when you go to work?" She said, "Oh, yes, and when I have problems throughout the day, I pull it out and I say, there is no problem greater than this one." You know, the truth is, all marriages will have problems. But the truth is, how do we resolve those problems? The best marriages are marriages that are with God as Christians. And I want to show you why today. God tells us five ways how we can resolve problems in marriage. Let's begin in 1 Peter chapter 3 and verse 7. He said, likewise, ye husbands, dwell with them according to knowledge, giving honor to the wife as unto the weaker vessel, being heirs together of the grace of life, that your prayers be not hindered. There are five things I see from this. Number one, fortify faith. He said that your prayers be not hindered. The truth is, if I'm not right with my spouse, God says, I'm not right with him. So we've got to resolve those problems in the way that God wants in order for us to be right with God. There was a bride who went to have her ring engraved on the inside, and she said, what should I have put on the inside of my ring? The man said, how about you put this ring back on? You see, we made a commitment. And the Bible says that a threefold cord is not quickly broken, Ecclesiastes 4 and verse 12. You know, that principle has nothing to do with marriage in that passage, but it has everything to do with marriage for us. There is a threefold cord in marriage. Fortify faith means God is at the top, and husband and wife are connected. Number two, how do we resolve problems? Fortify faith, but also remember roles. Men and women have different roles in the marriage. God says, here's how we resolve this. You look at Ephesians chapter 5 and verse 23, it says, husbands, love your wives, even as Christ also loved the church and gave himself for it. You see, in verse 22, it says, wives, submit yourselves to your own husbands as unto the Lord. For the husband is the head of the wife, even as Christ is the head of the church, and he is the Savior of the body. You see, these are roles in marriage.

0: planning what was going to happen that night. They were kissing, laughing. The literal translation means flirting. Do you still flirt with your spouse? God wants us to resolve the problems by banishing bitterness. Number four, He wants us to resolve the problems by also continuing the communication. Too many times as a preacher, people come into my office and they have problems in their marriage, and mostly it's because of miscommunication. In Song of Solomon chapter 4, you read about this. When the woman is in her bed at night, the man comes and knocks on the door, and she says, "I have put on my coat. I've washed my feet. How shall I defile them?" And when she gets up and goes to the door, he's gone. How many times has that happened in our marriages today? You see, God wants us to continue communication. That's Song of Solomon chapter 5, verses 2 through 6. So today, lastly, how does God say we resolve these problems to refresh the romance? You know, there are all things that we can do to resolve problems, but these are straight from God. And God says these things will resolve problems in your marriage. In Song of Solomon chapter 7 and verse 12, he said, "Let's get up early to the vineyards and let us see if the vine flourish, whether the tender grape appear, and whether the pomegranates bud forth, and there will I give thee my love." Friend, I want to tell you, he's not talking about gardening. He's talking about romance. God says these are five ways, helpful ways, that we can resolve these problems, because the truth is, no marriage is free of problems. But today, this book is the best handbook that we have, and that is a word for the family.
1: We're going to wrap up our discussion with Mark Teske and Jameson Stewart, talking about media and its influences upon children. You know, why is it that movies and programming and songs and books and computer websites that are supposed to be designed for children, why is it that we're seeing more and more of these particular media outlets providing material that may have profanity in it, excessive violence, sexual situations? I mean, why is that the case? Aren't these programs supposed to be for children?
2: Why? They're aimed for children, but they're children of the world. The standards by which a Christian differs from the world comes out probably more distinctly when it comes to children's programming. And just case in point, you know, the world thinks that, oh, we need to train our children that you need to treat homosexuals and accept them and embrace them and deal with that and love them like you would love anybody else. Of course we are to love them, but for the child of God and the Christian teaching their children,
1: yeah,
2: you know, this is a sexual issue,
1: yeah,
2: that little Johnny may not be ready to have a conversation about.
1: There's a different standard as far as the world and what we believe love is, mm-hmm, versus what the Bible teaches love is. You know, if you take a stand against someone's behavior from a biblical perspective, you know, you hate that person. But that's not the case. If we love our children, you know, we're going to certainly speak up if our children are doing something that's going to hurt them or harm them. And, you know, a Christian who is concerned about someone's behavior, whether, you know, it be the use of their tongue or whether it be something about their sexual practices, it has nothing to do with a hatred. In fact, it has to do with just the opposite, a love for that person and for their well-being. And, you know, so that's certainly a valid point. I like the point you made about how that, you know, they are providing these things for children of the world. Standards have certainly changed. Is there anything that we as adults can do? Are there devices? You know, we're talking about technology. Anything that can help us to filter out some of this that comes through the home naturally as children watch various things on television or through the internet?
3: There are. There's quite a few things, actually.
1: Give us a list, a few things.

0: was that?
1: One of the ones that I'm aware of, as far as helping to prevent seeing and going places online on the internet that would be places that would be wrong, is it's called Covenant Eyes, and there's others that are like it, but it blocks the ability to go to certain types of websites, and so in that way we can help ourselves and our children stay away from,
0: because we can't always just look over the shoulder of our child. I mean, you know, there are the things that we need to do as well, and so a tool like that would just be great in incorporating into my parenting, you know, to allow my child to use the internet. So that's a good example. Mark, anything come to mind?
2: Yeah, a few things. You know, there's from a technology perspective, there's a service called VidAngel, which allows you to filter some of the content out of movies that you stream to your TV. There's a device we wore out when my kids were growing up, several ClearPlay, you know, DVDs were the means that people watched, and that filtered the DVDs. We wore out, I think, three of those over the years. And those
0: TV
2: devices,
0: Guardian, that's one
2: TV Guardian. Yeah, I've used that before, but it doesn't necessarily have to be high tech. It could be as low tech as, okay, we have a computer in the house. It's in the living room.
0: Yeah.
2: Everybody can see what they're watching.
0: Yeah, that's right.
2: Television, we have that off button that we can push. And make it stop.
0: Well, what advice would you men give to maybe a parent or parents who are wanting to make some changes in the entertainment structure of their children because they believe their children have really become addicted to these things? That's all they think about. First thing they walk in from school through the door, they want to sit down and start playing video games, or they want to get on the computer, and they're missing out on the interaction that we grew up with other children, and maybe going outside and interacting with the environment. What are some suggestions?
1: The child does not have to have a smartphone. As much as they may desperately want one, you don't have to have a smartphone.
0: Yeah.
1: Computers, TVs in the child's room may be a very good idea, as Mark was saying. Put those in a common area where everyone's going to see what's on the screen. And encourage your child to spend more time reading. Read books.
0: Okay.
2: And going back to that first day, before you put that device in their hand or that, again, the battle should already be won before you put that in. And this is yours to use for a limited period of time. If those expectations are there from the very beginning, you know, the children will have to be balanced some in what they're doing and the way they're consuming media.
0: Well, gentlemen, it's been a great discussion. Our time is up, but thank you for being with us, Mark and Jameson, and I know that our programming today will be helpful to parents and grandparents who are watching.
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0: Well, we here at Fabric of Family, we want to thank you for viewing the program today and each and every opportunity that you have. You know, Fabric of Family has been airing programming for a number of years. In fact, today's program is program number 320. It has been our desire to provide good, practical, biblical advice and guidance to help families deal with all of the struggles and issues of life that we have to deal with, sometimes even on a daily basis. You know, we appreciate our viewers, and we want to encourage our viewers to consider taking the Bible correspondence course that has been advertised in this program. It's something that's free of charge, and you're not going to get a bill for it. It's just something that members of the Church of Christ are happy to provide at no cost to you. And all you have to have is simply a desire to sit down and study the Bible in the privacy of your own home. We hope that you'll do that. You know, we have some great programming that's going to be coming up in the upcoming weeks, and we hope that you'll continue to be with us. Also, we want to invite you to visit with a Church of Christ in your area. And specifically, there are a number of Churches of Christ who support this program. And we would encourage you to visit with these churches as well as you have opportunity. So until next time, I'm Barry Gilreath wishing you and your family a wonderful week.

0: It's Honey's birthday. Honey's excited about all the presents she got. But Howie's upset that he doesn't have any presents to open.
1: I can't wait to play with all my new presents, Mama.
2: I think Howie would like the new bouncy ball you got. You should ask him if he wants to play.
3: No, I don't want to play with any of her toys.
2: Howie, that's not very nice. Why are you acting like that?
3: It's not fair. I wish it were my birthday. I want new toys.
2: Sounds like somebody's jealous.
3: What's jealous?
2: It's when you want something someone else has and it's not nice. God told us that we shouldn't be jealous.
3: How am I supposed to stop being jealous of Honey?
2: You should try to be happy for her and treat her nicely. You could go play with her.
3: I guess I could try it. Honey, can we play ball?
1: Sure, Howie. Come on.
0: Love suffers long and is kind. Love does not envy. Love does not parade itself, is not puffed up.
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0: once again, and welcome to Counterpoint. I'm Mike Hixon, and with me today, as always, B.J. Clark. B.J., it's always great to be with you.
1: It's great to be with you.
0: B.J., today we talk about searching for the truth. And, you know, Jesus said in John chapter 5, search the Scriptures. There are a lot of people in our world today that, for whatever reason, have never really taken the time to examine what the Bible teaches in light of their religious practice. So how do you counter that attitude? Because there are a lot of folks that feel comfortable in what they believe and practice, and yet maybe what they believe and practice is not found in Scripture.
1: Right. I was thinking, first of all, the first group that comes to mind, Mike, is the noble Bereans in Acts 17. The Bible says in verse 11, and these were more noble than those in Thessalonica in that they received the word with all readiness of mind. That's step one. The attitude with which we receive truth, and searched the Scriptures daily to see whether those things were so. Now they're checking out inspired apostles and comparing what those men said with the copy of God's word that they had access to. If they would check out inspired apostles, certainly every one of us today ought to be checking out those who teach and preach to us. In fact, right, Mike, you and I would be the first to say that anyone watching this broadcast right now would not offend us in the least by taking their copy of God's word and following along, writing down the Scriptures and looking them up later on. And if we teach something that's not correct, we need to be corrected. Right. And someone needs to contact us. Maybe we'll provoke a question or thought on the part of the viewer. And the truth never fears investigation. Right. In fact, the more you rub the truth, the brighter it shines. And that's what the noble Bereans were all about, is quest, a search for truth, to make sure that they were doing the right things.
0: You know, BJ, I think that's exactly right. I couldn't help but think about what Paul said in 1 Thessalonians chapter 5 when he said, test or prove all things. And then he said, hold fast that which is good, which would imply some things aren't good. And the standard by which we judge everything or determine what's right or wrong, of course, as you said, is God's word. It would not offend us in any way for people to evaluate what we say in light of the truth, because they did that to Paul, and Paul wasn't offended by that. You know, in 1 John chapter 4, John said, beware of false prophets.
1: Yes, right.
0: And of course, he talked about the spirit of truth, the spirit of error. And he said, test or prove the spirits of the teachers, whether they are of God, because many false prophets have gone out into the world. So in order to, and don't you think, BJ, I just had a thought, but you know, we're talking about something that involves our eternal destiny.
1: Right.
0: And so in light of eternity, shouldn't we be more than willing to investigate what the Bible says, because our soul hangs in the balance?
1: That matches perfectly with what Jesus said in Matthew 7 in the Sermon on the Mount. Beware of false prophets. He said, now they're going to come to you in sheep's clothing. They will not appear to be harmful, but inwardly they're ravening wolves. And so we've got to take our time and double check and triple check by their fruits. The fruits of their teaching, we'll know them. And one reason, right on the heels of that, he shows, and this goes right along with what we were just saying about the importance of checking things out. Jesus in Matthew 7, right on the heels of that, says, not everyone that says to me, Lord, Lord, shall enter into the kingdom of heaven, but he that doeth the will of my Father which is in heaven. And then this, many will say to me in that day, speaking of the day of judgment, Lord, Lord. Well, stop right there. These are religious folks. They are not only religious, Mike, they believe Jesus is the Lord, the Messiah. According to the text, they told Jesus they'd prophesied on his behalf. They claimed to have done many wonderful works for him. And Jesus says to that very same religious group that called him Lord, that preached for him and did many wonderful works for him and claimed to do miracles for him, he looks at that same group and he says, I never knew you. Depart from me, ye that work iniquity. We have folks today that will check their DNA to make sure they're really a part of a certain family. There's a spiritual DNA test that we can take. And Jesus gave it to us in Matthew 12. Whosoever shall do the will of my Father which is in heaven, the same is my brother, my sister, my mother. That's how we know that we're in the family of God.
0: That's good. That's good stuff. And you know what, BJ? I think it's incumbent on everyone to make sure that what they believe and practice is found in Scripture. I've often thought a closed mind and a closed Bible are the devil's best friends. And BJ, how do we counter this attitude? And I think there's somewhat of an indifferent attitude among many people about investigating the truth of God. But how do we spur people on to encourage them to make sure that what they believe and practice is found in Scripture?
1: Right. Peter talked about those in 2 Peter 3 that he said were, quote, willingly ignorant. Mm. There are some folks who are willingly uninformed. They don't want to know. In fact, the idea is, I've got my mind made up. Don't confuse me with the facts. I remember studying with a girl in Knoxville, Tennessee many years ago, and I was able to teach her the New Testament plan of salvation and baptized her into Christ. She became a member of the church you read about in the New Testament. She was so excited by what she'd learned, she went to her sister and said, I've got to show you what I've learned. And her sister said, I will not study with you because I'm afraid of what I might learn.
0: Wow.
1: She didn't want to be challenged, and she didn't want to even consider the possibility that she had been wrong. Look, Paul was religious when he was Saul of Tarsus, or known as that. He said that he'd done many things that were contrary to the name of Jesus of Nazareth, but he said, I did it sincere. I was void of offense and conscience. And he said that he said, I thought I ought to do, verily, verily, I thought I ought to do many things contrary to the name of Jesus of Nazareth. He was religious, sincere, but uninformed. How do you and I make sure that we're not in that same category? By doing what those Bereans did.
0: That's right.
1: Searching the Scriptures daily. It's a work.
0: It is a work. And you know, BJ, I'm glad you brought up the Apostle Paul, because as you said a minute ago, in 1 Timothy chapter 1, he said, I did it ignorantly in unbelief. And you know, sometimes people are satisfied in ignorance, but to say, you know what, I don't know everything, and I want to make sure that what I do know is found in truth. In 1 Peter chapter 3, verse 15, Peter said, sanctify the Lord God in your hearts. Always be ready to give a defense and answer to everyone who asks you for a reason for the hope that is in you with meekness and fear. If I understand what Peter's saying, he's saying, number one, we need to know what we believe, and number two, we need to know why we believe it. And you know, sometimes, BJ, people will ask us, well, why do you believe that? I think the same question ought to be posed back to the individual. Well, why do you believe what you believe?
1: Right.
0: Because Peter is saying we need to know. We need to be able to give a definitive answer, a defense for our faith.
1: People in the Sermon on the Mount heard Jesus say this 6 times. You have heard that it has been said. 3 of those 6 times, he says, you've heard that it has been said by them of old time. In other words, you've been hearing this for a long, long time. Now, interesting, they were basing what their religious views were on hearsay, on things they'd heard but not checked out.
0: That's right.
1: That's why the Bereans are so, you know, noble indeed, because they didn't just hear it. They checked it out. And I tell you, I love the mentality of Cornelius in Acts 10 as it relates to this, because here he is, a Gentile, a religious man who prayed to God always, who gave much alms to the people, a devout man who feared God with all his house. All those descriptions are given of him. And then we're told he was lost, needing to hear words whereby he might be saved, Acts 11:14, followed by Acts 10, followed by Acts 11:14. And then this is what happens. He sends for a preacher named Peter. Peter arrives, and I love Acts 10:33. He said, right, immediately therefore I sent unto thee, and you've well done that you art come. He says, we're all here together. And look at his statement, before God. He understood God's watching us listen to you, to hear. How much did he say he was willing to listen to and hear from the Apostle Peter?
0: He said to hear all things, A-L-L, all things commanded you by God. What's powerful?
1: It is. He says, he didn't say, look, you better not say anything that violates what I already believe, or you're out the door, sir. He didn't say, I've already got my mind made up, I'll listen to you, but you're wasting your breath. He said, I want to know everything God wants me to do. I'm ready to hear it all.
0: And the beauty of it, and really I think the beauty of it is that he obeyed the gospel.
1: Yes.
0: When he found out the truth, he and those who were with him responded favorably to the gospel of Christ. Because as you said a minute ago, he didn't know it all.
1: Mm-hmm.
0: And he was a good man. He was a religious man. He was a matter of fact, the text says he was a devout man.
1: Right.
0: But he wasn't in Christ at that point.
1: Right.
0: And so, BJ, you know, one of the things that we plead for on this program is the restoration of New Testament Christianity. And I know that there are a lot of people that's probably a foreign concept to them. And so what we're talking about in many ways is foreign to their ears. Mm-hmm. And so when we talk about the restoration of New Testament Christianity, we're talking about going back to the first century and trying to duplicate what they did. With regard to the church, we're trying to simply be a member of the church mm-hmm. established on Pentecost Day. There are a lot of people in our world today, they look at denominationalism, and I get it. You know, they want to know, okay, how can I discern which one's right? Are they all right? And so we're talking about searching the scriptures. How do we encourage people to search for truth as it relates to the church?
1: Right, especially in the world of so many options and choices, it seems like an insurmountable challenge sometimes. But this is an old, oft-used illustration, but it's a good one. It still works. If someone listening to this or watching our broadcast tonight were to lose their car, have it stolen, there is a way that they could begin the search for their automobile, and that is by telling the police the identifying marks that separate it from any other vehicle. What is the color? What is the make, the model, the interior, the license plate number, assuming that it's still on the car? What are the marks that separate my car from the millions of others that are out on the same highways and byways across the world? There are marks that can distinguish one's car from someone else's car, and there are marks of what it is to be a Christian that are found clearly in the Word of God. And Jesus said, "Ye shall know the truth. The truth shall make you free," John 8:32. And so I go to the truth and I say, okay, thy word is truth, John 17:17. That's how I'm sanctified. Jesus said the word he spoke would judge men in the last day, John 12:48. So all that said, I can go to this written volume right here and I can find the answers that I need to be able to be saved. Right. Like if someone's going to take their driver's test, it would be foolish to study a calculus textbook to get ready to, you know, take your driver's test and try to find the information to pass your driver's test in a calculus textbook.
0: That's right.
1: Likewise, on the day of judgment, since the words of Christ are going to judge men in the last day, why would I want to put my hope in uninspired men's and the doctrines and catechisms and creeds of men when those won't judge me on the last day?
0: That's a very fair question. BJ, would it not be right to ask the question? We talk about searching for truth, and you mentioned a moment ago some of those identifying marks of the church. Wouldn't it be a good thing for people to ask, maybe first and foremost, okay, who started the church?
1: Right.
0: You know, I had a brother raise the question in class just recently about a particular denomination, and he asked the question. He said he asked a group of people, who started your church? Well, I think that's a fair question to ask people. Who started the church that you belong to? We want to be a member of the church that Jesus
1: mm-hmm.
0: promised to build and did build. And so what about that?
1: You know, if people would listen to that very question you just asked and think about the answer, they would not have so much trouble with the expression Church of Christ. Because here's the problem, Mike. I think a lot of folks watching hear the terminology Church of Christ, and they just think that refers to a denomination among many other denominations. But here's what Jesus said in Matthew 16:18. Upon this rock I will build my church. So it was Christ church that he said he would build. Did he ever build it? And if he did, to whom did it belong when it was built? Christ. It was the church of, belonging to Jesus Christ. In Acts 2 and verse 47, the Lord was adding to the church those who were being saved. whose church was it that he was adding them to?
0: It's the Lord's church.
1: The Lord's church, the church of Jesus Christ. They did not consider themselves to be members of a denomination among many others that were available on the menu in the first century. No, there were some radical groups, the Pharisees, the Sadducees, Essenes, etc. But look, as far as modern day denominationalism that you and I have grown up around, none of these people would understand one iota of the yellow pages that we could show them today of all these church and their names and things. I've never heard of any of these.
0: That's right.
1: Well, have you heard about the church that Jesus started on the day of Pentecost? Yes. Whose church is it? It's Christ. Therefore, I can just be a member of the church that belongs to Christ. Wow. That's all we're trying to get people to do.
0: Well, and very well said, BJ. I appreciate that. You know, in light of that, you mentioned the birth of the church, the fact that the church began on Pentecost Day. And, you know, it was said to Peter that he would be given the keys to the kingdom of heaven. On Pentecost Day, those people assembled after having been convicted of crucifying the Lord. They cried out, "Men and brethren, what shall we do?" BJ, there are a lot of people in our world today, and I honestly believe that they're sincere, they're genuine. In their heart of hearts, they think they've done what's right. But they have been told, okay, here's how to be saved. Believe in the Lord Jesus Christ, you'll be saved. Accept him into your heart, or maybe recite this prayer, a sinner's prayer, and you'll be saved. BJ, how do we counter that? Because if I read scripture, and we're talking about searching the scriptures, when I read Acts chapter 2, what I hear Peter saying does not harmonize with what I hear the world say. So the question is, which one's right?
1: See, what you've just done is imitate the noble Bereans that we talked about at the beginning of this broadcast. You've heard something, the sinner's prayer, and you're going to the scriptures to see if that's really so. And when you get to Acts 2, you're looking for the sinner's prayer just to see if it's there. But what you find instead when an inspired apostle is asked, "What shall we do?" it's a perfect chance for him to say, "Bow your heads and repeat after me. Lord Jesus, come into my heart. I make you the Lord of my life," etc., etc., etc. You didn't find that in Acts 2. You found what you just quoted, "Repent and be baptized for the remission of sins." Mm-hmm. Now, in view of the fact that you searched the truth and found that, but can't find, in fact, that's the beauty of the book of Acts. You keep reading the book of Acts, and you find that same plan of salvation being taught again and again and again, but you never find anyone being told to say the sinner's prayer. In fact, you find a man who was praying in Acts chapter 9, Saul of Tarsus, "Behold, he prayeth." Ananias was told, "You're looking for the praying man." He was told by Ananias, according to Paul's own statement in Acts 22:16, "Why tarriest thou? Arise, get up from your prayers," in other words, "and be baptized and wash away thy sins." That's how you call on the name of
0: powerful.
1: The Lord.
0: That's powerful. And BJ, let's just, since you brought up Saul of Tarsus, let's just flip back a page, look at Acts chapter 8. Philip was an evangelist, and the Bible says that those disciples that had been scattered abroad went everywhere preaching the word. Philip goes down to the city of Samaria, preaches Christ to those people, and the Bible says multitudes with one accord heeded the things spoken by Philip. Now, down in verse 12, it says, "When they believed Philip, as he preached the things concerning the kingdom of God and the name of Jesus Christ, both men and women were what? They were baptized."
1: That's right.
0: Why were they baptized? You just said it, to wash away their sins. Same chapter. We read about the eunuch. He's been to Jerusalem to worship. He's on his way back home. He comes in contact with Philip. Philip has a one-on-one personal meeting with him. The man is reading from Isaiah chapter 53 about the suffering servant. And Philip asked him, "Do you understand what you're reading?" And his response was, "How can I except some man guide me?" So Philip gets up in the chariot, and the Bible says, beginning at that same scripture, preached Jesus to him. Now, what I find interesting, BJ, is in verse 36, the Bible says, when they went down the road, they came to some water, and the eunuch said, "See, here is water. What hinders me from being baptized?" How did he know anything about being baptized?
1: Right.
0: Why didn't he say, like what people say today, "Here's what you need to do. Accept the Lord Jesus into your heart, recite this prayer, and you'll be saved"? That's not what the inspired historian said that he did.
1: No, in fact, what he doesn't say is very instructive. He doesn't say, "Hey, remember that sinner's prayer you were talking about earlier? Would this be a good place for you to lead me in that prayer?" When he says, here is water, what doth hinder me to be baptized? Does Philip say, whoa, whoa, whoa. Where did you ever get that idea from what I preach that you need to be baptized in water? You're way off. No. Philip thinks it's a perfectly legitimate question. Says, if you believe with all your heart, you may. He makes his confession. They both went down into the water. Right. Both came up out of the water. And that's when he went on his way rejoicing. It matches up perfectly with all the other episodes in the book of Acts that we've been talking about.
0: That's exactly right. DJ, I know that it's possible that somebody watching the program says, oh, but you forgot about Acts 16 when Paul and Silas were in Philippi. And you remember in Acts chapter 16, they had been imprisoned at midnight. Paul and Silas, they're praying, they're singing praises to God. Suddenly a great earthquake occurs. The chains that were binding them were loosened. And the Bible says in verse 27, the keeper of the prison, awaking from sleep, seeing the prison doors open, supposing the prisoners had fled, drew his sword, was about to kill himself. Paul calls out with a loud voice and he says, do yourself no harm, we're all here. Calls for light, ran in, fell down trembling before Paul and Silas. And the Bible says, he brought them out and said, sirs, what must I do to be saved? And here's what Paul and Silas said. Believe on the Lord Jesus Christ and you'll be saved, you and your household. Now, there are a lot of people watching the program and they're going to say, gotcha. This is all you got to do. Mm-hmm. So, BJ, how would you counter that?
1: It's a fair question. And you know, one of the illustrations we've used over the years, because in Acts 2, when they said, what shall we do? They weren't told to believe on the Lord Jesus Christ explicitly. But that's because they already had.
0: That's right.
1: And now they're ready at this point in their journey to do the next steps, repent and be baptized. The jailer had not yet believed, had not yet heard what he needed to hear to believe. And so they start with him where he is. If I ask someone, how far is it from Memphis to Nashville? And they give me the mileage. And then I travel 100 miles down the road towards Nashville, and I say, how far is it from Memphis to Nashville? I've asked the very same question.
0: That's right.
1: Am I going to get the very same answer I got at the beginning?
0: At a different point.
1: I'm at a different point in my journey. And so the jailer gets an answer that is where it represents where he is on his journey.
0: Right.
1: What's fascinating, Mike, is that in that text, after they told him this, the text doesn't stop where a lot of people do.
0: Right.
1: They spake unto him the word of the Lord. That's an important phrase. And to all that were in his house, he took them the same hour of the night, washed their stripes, was baptized, he and all his, straightway, immediately. Now, all this other stuff started happening at midnight, so this isn't in the wee hours of the morning by this time.
0: Right.
1: Why is he being baptized so immediately? And that phrase, word of the Lord, quick comment, Isaiah said that when the church, the Lord's house, would be established in Jerusalem, the word of the Lord would go forth from Jerusalem. What was the word of the Lord in Acts 2 in Jerusalem on how to be saved? Repent and be baptized for the remission of sins.
0: That's right.
1: When they spoke the word of the Lord, repent and be baptized, to the jailer, what's the next thing you see him doing? Washing their stripes, repentance, and was baptized, he and all his, immediately.
0: Exactly.
1: It matches perfectly with what was taught in Acts 2.
0: That's right. And you know what, BJ? This man was a heathen. He was a Roman soldier, a Roman prison guard. And as you said just a moment ago, in Acts chapter 2, those people already believed in the Lord Jesus Christ. This man needed a foundation upon
1: right.
0: which to lay. As you said a moment ago, I thought the illustration was great. There are people that are at different points in their spiritual journey.
1: Mm-hmm.
0: You know, I was talking this past Sunday night in a lesson on Acts chapter 17 when Paul was in Athens. I said, you know, I think the time has come now when we can't assume people know. The Bible says that he preached Jesus and the resurrection to those people. You know, we can't assume that people know what we know about Jesus anymore.
1: Mm-hmm.
0: Nor can we assume that they know anything about the one true living God.
1: Right.
0: And so sometimes we have to go back in this day and time, in this country, and lay a foundation. And you know, faith comes by hearing, hearing by the word of God.
1: Amen.
0: BJ, in Acts chapter 18, we have an account of Paul spending 18 months in the city of Corinth. And here's what the Bible says in Acts chapter 18, in verse 8, many of the Corinthians, hearing, believed, and we're baptized. You said something a moment ago that I thought was really great. And that is, you said, when you go through the book of Acts, you find the same thing being done by everyone.
1: Mm-hmm.
0: And that's true, isn't it?
1: Yeah, and the Great Commission, it matches with Jesus said, he that believeth and is baptized shall be saved. But he said before that, go preach the gospel to every creature. There's hearing involved. And then, he that believeth and is baptized shall be saved. What do you find in Acts 18? Many of the Corinthians hearing, believed, and were baptized. The very same thing that is in the Great Commission,
0: that's right,
1: is what those Corinthians did to be saved. Why wouldn't it be the very same thing we're supposed to do today?
0: That's right. You triggered a thought. Luke 24, Jesus said repentance and remission of sins would be preached in his name, beginning where? Beginning at Jerusalem, going back to what you said a moment ago from Isaiah.
1: Right. The word of the Lord from Jerusalem was consistent throughout the book of Acts. It should be consistent today.
0: That's right. And by the way, I know we got 2 minutes left, but BJ, there are some people that think that baptism is an outward sign of an inward faith. And yet, Jesus said repentance and remission of sins would be preached in his name, beginning at Jerusalem. When the people in Corinth, when the jailer and his family were baptized in Philippi, it was for a specified purpose, wasn't it?
1: Absolutely, and that purpose is consistent. You never read of them thinking, okay, now that I'm saved, I need to be baptized to show that. But that's the prevailing view in the religious world today. Now, baptism's a burial. If you're saved, you're alive. Why would you need to take someone who's alive and bury them? But if you're lost in your sins and you put the old man in the tomb, bury him, and then you rise to walk in newness of life, Romans chapter 6. That's the biblical order of things.
0: Perfect. BJ, with a minute left, what would a person need to do by searching the scriptures to simply become a New Testament Christian?
1: Right. As we've noted in the broadcast today, hearing is the step that comes by hearing the word of God. Faith comes by hearing the word of God. That's so important, Romans 10:17. And then as a penitent person who believes Jesus Christ is the Son of God, I'll say it. Acts 17:30 says, I ought to repent because all men everywhere have been commanded to. A confession is made unto salvation, Romans 10:9-10. But then as a confessing person like the eunuch was in Acts 8, I go down into the water, I come up out of the water, and then I go on my way rejoicing. Why? Because I found the blood of Christ, it's washed my sins away and added me to the church of Christ, so that I can now live for Christ and someday live with Christ.
0: Well said, BJ. A preacher that we both know and love, James Watkins. I remember one time he said it's as simple as ABC.
1: Hey.
0: And what you said, as simple as ABC.
1: Amen.
0: BJ, as always, thank you so much. Appreciate you being here. Appreciate you being a part of our viewing audience today. Hope to see you right back here next week. Until then, God bless.

0: Jesus said, "He who believes and is baptized will be saved." But on a regular basis, people will object to the command to be baptized, saying the thief on the cross wasn't baptized, and yet he was saved. Dear friend, would you appreciate with me that the thief on the cross died before Jesus' death, burial, and resurrection? Romans chapter 10, verse 9 says, "If you confess with your mouth the Lord Jesus and believe in your heart that God has raised him from the dead, you will be saved." The thief on the cross couldn't believe in the resurrection of Christ, because Christ had not yet even died.
1: If you're like me, you like hearing God's Word, it's important for us to be like the men of Psalms chapter 1 and meditate upon the Word of God day and night. That's why I want to tell you about a great monthly publication, the Gospel Journal. 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Thank you, and we hope you enjoy the Gospel Journal.
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2: Welcome to Good News Today, the program where you will always find good news, no matter what else is happening in the world. I'm Jim Dearman, your host for Good News Today. Thanks so much for joining us here in the Good News Room, as we call it, where we take you back in time with some of our surroundings and back to the timeless Word of God with our teaching. And incidentally, the GNT Newsroom is now in the beautiful Sequatchie Valley in our GNT studios in Dunlap, Tennessee. And of course, our work under the oversight of the very fine Dunlap Church of Christ and the elders of the Dunlap Church. And our studio set up here now, and we are so grateful for all who've made that possible. So we're coming to you from the beautiful Sequatchie Valley, not far from Chattanooga, Tennessee, where our former studio was located. Well, let me tell you what's coming up on today's program. Of course, we'll begin, as always, with our devotional time, beautiful singing, preceded by our scripture reading. And incidentally, that passage today with which we will deal is Hebrews 11, verses 1 through 6. So if you don't have your Bibles open, please get them open to that passage. That's Hebrews 11, 1 through 6. We'll be reading that in just a moment. And that'll be followed by our beautiful singing segment and then a brief study of that scripture before we move on to another Leaving a Legacy segment with Leroy Dedman, and a segment we're simply calling today, More Power to You. A lighthearted story, always with a strong spiritual application. You will not want to miss that. And then it's Be Ready Always, as David Smith helps us to be ready always to give an answer to those who ask a reason of the hope that is in us, and yet with meekness and fear, as Peter admonished in 1 Peter 3:15. And then our final segment today is our GNT Q&A, our question and answer segment. And today's question, does God know when a baby is in the womb? Well, we'll look at scripture that will answer that for us in the affirmative. We'll elaborate more in our final segment today. Thanks so much for being with us. We're so glad that you have joined us for another edition of our program. And we hope that you do have your Bibles open now and ready to read along with us as we read from Hebrews chapter 11, verses 1 through 6, where Paul writes, "Now faith is the substance of things hoped for, the evidence of things not seen. For by it the elders obtained a good testimony. By faith we understand that the worlds were framed by the word of God, so that the things which are seen were not made of things which are visible. By faith Abel offered to God a more excellent sacrifice than Cain, through which he obtained witness that he was righteous, God testifying of his gifts, and through it he, being dead, still speaks. By faith, Enoch was taken away so that he did not see death and was not found because God had taken him. For before he was taken, he had this testimony that he pleased God. But without faith, it is impossible to please him. For he who comes to God must believe that he is, and that he is a rewarder of those who diligently seek him."

0: are back for the study portion of our devotional time. And today we're looking at Hebrews chapter 11, verses 1 through 6. The Hebrews writer introducing us, as we said earlier, to the great heroes of the faith. And we're going to look at a few of them in the early part of this great chapter. But let's think first of all about faith. Now, faith, the writer declares, is the substance of things hoped for, the evidence of things not seen. Faith is the foundational characteristic of the Christian life. In fact, Peter, in another epistle, makes that abundantly clear as he writes of the so-called Christian graces, as we think of them in 2 Peter chapter 1. And in 2 Peter chapter 1, beginning at verse 5, listen to how Peter words it. But also for this very reason, giving all diligence, add to your faith virtue, to virtue knowledge, etc. Add to your faith these other qualities. What does that indicate? That faith has to be the foundation. Faith is the foundation upon which every other great Christian characteristic is built. Now, the Hebrews writer in this text, verse 1 of chapter 11, says, faith is the substance of things hoped for. The word substance is an interesting word. It means that which stands under or provides a foundation, that which stands under something. In this case, the writer says, faith is the substance of things hoped for. That is, faith is that which stands under our hope. Now, what is hope? Biblically defined, hope is desire coupled with expectation. It's not desire alone. You know, a lot of people would desire to go to heaven. I would hope we would all desire to go to heaven. But can we expect to go to heaven just simply because we desire to go to heaven? No. Biblical hope is desire coupled with expectation. And expectation of heaven is based upon a biblical faith, and whether or not we maintain that faith throughout our lives. And then the writer continues in verse 2, for by it the elders, that is by it meaning faith, referring back to faith, the elders obtained a good testimony. And of course the elders being some of these great heroes that are mentioned in this very chapter. Verse 3 he declares, by faith we understand that the worlds were framed by the word of God, so that the things which are seen were not made of things which are visible. Well, that takes us back to Genesis 1 and the creation account in chapters 1 and 2 of Genesis. And there we learn, if we will accept it, and we should, though many tragically do not, that God created the heavens and the earth. All things were created by God through Jesus Christ. And they were made or brought into existence by the very Word of God, literally spoken into existence. Now, verse 4, very important verse here. By faith, Abel offered to God. Here's our first great hero of the faith that is mentioned. Takes us back to Genesis chapter 4 and the first worship incident that is recorded there. The instance of worship there where Cain and Abel were both obviously told what to offer to God in sacrifice. How do we know that they were told what to offer? Well, because Abel offered by faith. And Romans 10:17, we've talked about this before. Romans 10:17 says, faith comes by hearing, and hearing by the Word of God. Faith comes by hearing, and hearing by the Word of God. Abel offered by faith, therefore Abel offered by the Word of God, because faith comes by the Word of God. If he offered by faith, he had to offer in compliance with what God told him to offer. And the Hebrews writer describes it as a more excellent sacrifice than Cain. Why so? Because Cain substituted something other than what God had specified. Cain substituted the fruit of the ground. He was a farmer, and he offered apparently what was convenient to him. We do not know that he was insincere in what he offered. In fact, we would have to assume that he was sincere. But he offered something other than what God had obviously specified, whereas Abel complied, and through which Abel, that is, he obtained witness that he was righteous. He did right. That's what righteousness is just right doing. And then notice this phrase, God testifying of his gifts. Not God testifying of his attitude. We would assume both these young men had a sincere attitude in what they offered, but Abel offered the appropriate gift. Well, if we've talked about this before, but that's an excellent example for us, setting an extremely important precedent about worship. And that precedent is that God has always specified how he was to be worshiped and demands that we worship in compliance with what he specified. Now, we don't offer animal sacrifices today, obviously, but under the New Covenant, we have five specific acts of worship that are authorized in the New Testament. We dare not add to nor take from those five acts of worship. And we're to offer them in spirit, that is, sincerely, but also in truth, that is, as the Word of God directs. That's John 4:24, the Lord's own words. God is spirit, and those who worship him must worship in spirit and in truth. Well, let's move on to verse 5. And in verse 5, by faith, here's another one of our great heroes, Enoch was taken away so that he did not see death. In other words, he was translated. Only one other man in Scripture was taken away and did not see death, and that was the great prophet Elijah. And then he was not found because God had taken him, he had translated him, for before he was taken, he had this testimony that he pleased God. Now, that's interesting because when we go back to Genesis chapter 5, we see that Enoch in Genesis 5:24 is said to have walked with God. He walked with God. That's active, obedient faith. Here, he pleased God. Well, you couple that with Genesis 5:24, and you see that he pleased God by an active, obedient faith. And then verse 6, our final verse today, but without faith, it is impossible to please him. For he who comes to God must believe that he is, and that he is a rewarder of those who diligently seek him. Now, without faith, it's impossible to please God. But what kind of faith do we see pleases God? Here and abundantly throughout Scripture, the faith that pleases God is the faith that obeys God. It's not faith alone. Never has been, never will be the faith that saves man. That is faith alone. James says, you see them by works of obedient faith. A man is justified and not by faith alone. The only time that faith alone is used in Scripture by James in the passage we just cited, it has a not along with it. Not by faith alone. And so the text we've seen, this great 11th chapter of Hebrews, reminds us of the great heroes of the faith and the kind of faith that pleased God then and now and always. That's it for our devotional time. Time now to move on to the segment with Leroy Dedmon we mentioned earlier. More power to you, we call it. Here's Leroy Dedmon with Leaving a Legacy.
1: Do you have a friend you consider to be one who encourages you? Well, some people seem to be better at that than others. In fact, there are those who are so negative and discouraging, you don't want to be around them. But I have a friend over in Marston, Tennessee, I suppose, has befriended more people than anyone I know. Now, I'm not talking about friends on social media and things like that. He does not even own a computer. He doesn't have a smartphone. But his name is Ike Turner. And there are not many families in Marston who have not been the recipient of his generosity. He even plants a field of sweet corn every year just to give away friends and neighbors or just those who might be driving by and stop and gather it. And then I've known him to gather it and carry it to others himself. I've often said of Ike, if you were in the electric chair, he would come by and shake your hand and say, more power to you. Well, you know, the Bible tells of a man who was an encourager. And I've talked about him before. We read of him in Acts chapter 4 and verse 36. And Joseph, who was also named Barnabas by the apostles, which is translated son of encouragement, a Levite of the country of Cyprus, having land, sold it and brought the money and laid it at the apostles' feet. Now notice he was named Barnabas by the apostles. Have you ever wondered why? Why did they call him Barnabas, one who encourages? Well, we see that when we look at him in action. In Acts 9, he introduces Paul to the disciples at Jerusalem when they were reluctant to receive him. And then in Acts chapter 11, verses 22 and 24, when the news of these things, that is those things of the previous verses describing the spread of the gospel, when those things came to the ears of the church in Jerusalem, they sent out Barnabas to go as far as Antioch. And when he came and had seen the grace of God, he was glad and encouraged them all with purpose of heart that they should continue with the Lord. For he was a good man, full of the Holy Spirit and of faith, and a great many people were added to the Lord. And I've often wondered what might have happened to John Mark had Barnabas not stood by his side when Paul refused to take him on their journey. Have you ever wondered why the apostles may have called him that? Well, you see that in his action. But what about you? What would they call you based upon your character and your action?

0: those who wish to, putting them out of the church. We sometimes refer to that personality as rule or ruin. On the other hand, I've known a lot of folks like Barnabas, folks that encourage you. I've been preaching 55 years. And when I first started preaching, if folks had not encouraged me, and maybe sometimes I think they might have told a little white lie. They'd say, you know, that was a good sermon. You did good today. If it had not been for that kind of encouragement, I might have quit. I might not have been preaching today. But they kept me going. And I have tried to repay the debt to young preachers by encouraging them. I believe that's the best thing you can do for a young man as he begins his preaching career.
1: Our thanks to Leroy Dedman for his excellent Leaving a Legacy segment. Coming up, it's Be Ready Always with David Smith. But first, a very important information break as we give you some very important contact information. We want to hear from you. We'll be right back.
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2: 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We'd like to hear from you. 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
1: 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Well, David Smith is going to deal with that in another excellent Be Ready Always segment coming your way right now.
4: In 1 Peter 3 and verse 15, we are reminded to sanctify the Lord God in our hearts and be ready always to give an answer to every man that would ask us for the reason of the hope that is within us, and yet do it with meekness and fear. Hi, I'm David Smith, and this is Be Ready Always. Singing is such a beautiful part of the worship of the first century church, and as we see it today, we love congregationally to come together and lift our voices in praise to God, blending our voices congregationally. And yet some people would insist that instead of just using our voices, our mouths, to make the melody and make it in our hearts, instead we should be using mechanical instruments of music. And in the religious world, there is a huge debate over whether or not people should be using mechanical instruments of music or even natural instruments of music, something in addition to the voices blending together. And so the debate becomes, well, what did God say about singing in the church? Let's turn our Bibles to Ephesians 5 and verse 19. And what we want to do is the next time someone begins to ask or to engage in debate over this, we might next time be ready to give an answer on what God actually requires of us. In Ephesians 5 and verse 19, the Bible says, speaking to one another in psalms and hymns and spiritual songs, singing and making melody in your heart to the Lord. There's a few things that we want to do here that will help us to understand what God is and what He's not saying. Let's take out a pen or a pencil and let's write down a few things. First of all, in verse 19, let's underline or circle the word speaking and do the same thing with the word singing. Those are action words. And the reason we want to specifically note those words is that action words only have one meaning. That they cannot be fulfilled any other way than to do what the action word requires us to do. If you said, David, sit down, and I decided to stand up, well, if I stand up, I may be involved in an action, but my action is contrary to the action that you gave me to do. Sitting down and standing up are two different things. If you told me to run, and I decide to walk or skip, that's not running. They're just different actions. And so when the Lord says speaking and singing, those are very specific action terms. They have but one action that we could engage in to fulfill what God requires of us, and that's to speak and to sing. It would be different if the Lord said playing with your hands, or playing to one another, or strumming to one another.

0: But those are different action words, and the action words that he provides in verse 19 are the action words of speaking and singing. That means something is being verbally articulated, not played, but verbally articulated. It has to do with words. Also, let's notice in verse 19 the phrase where he says, to one another, or to yourselves in some versions. It means that whatever we're doing in this speaking and singing is being done reciprocally, mutually, at the same time. As you speak and you sing to me, we're singing to the Lord, but we're hearing it. As you do that to me, I'm doing it for you. And we're speaking to one another, and we're teaching and we're singing to one another in psalms and hymns and spiritual songs, which means that what God requires is congregational speaking and singing. Not just one group in front of another or one person standing in front of another, but we're all doing it together because, as Colossians 3:16 would tell us, we're at the same time we're teaching and admonishing one another. We're encouraging one another by the words that we speak. So we have reciprocal and mutual action here. It's congregational singing based upon the word language. And then finally, one thing else we want to note is in verse 19, the last phrase, in your heart to the Lord. Now, this is how the speaking and the singing is to be done. Some get technical and then debate whether this is what in the original language is called the instrumental case. If that's true, it means the only instrument God ever ordains is the heart of man. If it means the location, which some would contend, it means the only place where the melody could be made is in the heart. Either way, it's certainly not something we're doing with our hands. It's something we're doing in the biblical heart, with our will and with our intellect and with our emotion. And that's where God considers it to be beautiful. And so in our heart, we're generating this melody which comes out in the speaking and in the singing. Now, all three of those things add up to one conclusion. What God requires is congregational singing. Us using our mouth to sing together, not playing on mechanical instruments of music. He doesn't authorize that because He only authorizes the congregational singing of His songs. So, the next time somebody asks and says, now what kind of music does God want inside of the church? We can say, well, here is what He requires in the New Testament church. And we can say confidently that it's congregational singing. Not the use of mechanical instruments of music, but the melody being made in the heart and using our voices, blending together and praising God and psalms and hymns and spiritual songs. Now we're ready to give an answer. I'm David Smith, and this is Be Ready Always.
1: 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Coming up, it's our G&T Q&A after we take another brief information break. We'll be right back.
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2: 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We'd like to hear from you. Hearing from our viewers is always good news to us.
1: We're back for our final segment. It's our G&T Q&A, and the question we mentioned earlier, does God know when a baby is in the womb? Does God know a baby that's in the womb? Well, listen to two passages of Scripture that will answer that in the affirmative. The psalmist in Psalm 139, verses 13 through 15 writes, "For you formed my inward parts, you covered me in my mother's womb. I will praise you, for I am fearfully and wonderfully made. Marvelous are your works, and that my soul knows very well. My frame was not hidden from you when I was made in secret and skillfully wrought in the lowest parts of the earth." Makes it abundantly clear that God knows the baby that's in the womb. Listen to Jeremiah 1 and verse 5. Here, the inspired writer declares, "Before I formed you in the womb," this is God speaking through Isaiah, or through Jeremiah, "before I formed you in the womb, I knew you. Before you were born, I sanctified you. I ordained you a prophet to the nations. What do these passages tell us about the horrific, horrific act of abortion? It tells us something very important, that conception is when life begins. Two very powerful passages. Yes, God knows the baby in the womb. Thanks for being with us for another edition of Good News Today. Look forward to seeing you next time.

Perhaps you've not heard of the new magazine, Reaching the Lost. It's an exciting new publication designed to focus completely on evangelism. And the best part, it's free. We will mail it to your home, mail it to your congregation. And when you get it, you're going to see featured articles with tips for evangelism. You're going to see instructions as to how to make better use of house to house and heart to heart. Inside, you're going to read of conversion stories, successes that congregations are experiencing. You're going to read about the seminars that we're doing and the reports from churches where we're going. If you would like to sign up for this free publication, go to the website, fill out the material, register today. You don't want to miss this exciting opportunity to become a better evangelist in your local community.

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1: Hello, everyone. Welcome back to Focus on Faith. I'm your host, Russ Vickers, and we're glad you're here today, and we would invite you to take your Bibles and study along with us today. Today we have Brother Russ Earle, who is the preacher from the Ulaga congregation, the Church of Christ in Ulaga, Oklahoma. I want to make sure I pronounce that right. He is the founder of Moose Videos and the writer at The Narrow Path, founder and writer at The Narrow Path. And he's going to be speaking to us today on daily Christian living. So once again, we're glad you're here. And let's look at the Word of God together, shall we?
2: Today we're going to be looking at daily Christian living. We look at daily Christian living, we want to look at what the Bible says about how the Christian should live on a daily basis. We know the world has various ideas about how one should live their life, but we want to look at what the Bible says and what God has said about daily Christian living. And so we're going to begin by looking at Philippians chapter 4, verses 8 and 9. And here the Bible says, "Finally, brethren, whatever things are true, whatever things are noble, whatever things are just, whatever things are pure, or whatever things are lovely, whatever things are of good report, if there's anything, if there's any virtue, if there's anything praiseworthy, meditate on these things. The things that ye have learned and received and heard from me, do these, and the God of peace will be with you." So we think about this idea, the Bible tells us what we should be thinking about, what our mind should be set upon, and what our focus should be. You notice none of these things would include things that are wicked or sinful, or that would pull us away from Christ, but those things which would instead bring us closer to God. And so we want to begin by looking at the requirement for daily Christian living. Let's go, if you will, with me to Luke chapter 9. In Luke chapter 9, we find here some more encouragement to live a life daily that is pleasing to God. In Luke 9 and verse 23, here the Bible tells us, in Luke 9 and verse 23, "Then he said to them all, if anyone desires to come after me, let him deny himself and take up his cross daily and follow me." We notice here again that if we want to live a life that's pleasing to God and live a godly life, it involves following Christ. It involves the idea of not putting ourselves first, but instead of putting God first. We find in verse 23 that Christ says, "If anyone desires to come after me, let him deny himself." That means that we are not the most important things, the most important person in our lives. We think about, for instance, the word joy. We know the Bible tells us that we think about the different ways in which we are to live, that joy is the idea that we are to live a life that is pleasing to God, and that Jesus comes first. And after Jesus, others come after Jesus, and then ourselves last. So Jesus, others, and then yourself. And so let's notice also Acts chapter 9, and think about the question, do you want to do God's will? In Acts chapter 9, and looking at verse 6, Acts 9, and looking at verse 6. In Acts 9 and verse 6, the Bible says, "So he, trembling and astonished, said, Lord, what do you want me to do? Then the Lord said, arise and go into the city, and you will be told what you must do." We see that this individual wanted to know what God wanted him to do. And we too want to know what God wants us to do. We want to know what we can do to be pleasing to God, and to be pleasing to God every single day of our lives. Well, let's notice next, Acts chapter 16 and verse 30. In Acts chapter 16, and looking at verse 30. In Acts 16 and verse 30, the Bible says, "And he brought them out and said, Sir, what must I do to be saved?" He was asking an important question of what must he do, what does God desire from him to in order to have eternal life? And this is a question we want to ask ourselves every day, not just what does God require for me to do to have eternal life, but what must I do every day to be pleasing to God, to make sure that I'm not following after the world. We want to notice that we must love the Lord. When you look at Mark chapter 12 and verse 30, Mark chapter 12 and verse 30, here the Bible says, And you shall love the Lord your God with all your heart, with all your soul, with all your mind, and with all your strength. This is the first commandment. And so we think about this idea, what must we do in our daily lives to be pleasing to God? One of those things is to seek what God desires from us, that is to ask God, to pray to God, and also that we put Him first. We see in Mark 12, verse 30, that you shall love the Lord your God with all your heart. That is, with all of your being, with all that you have, you love God. And he says, with all your soul, with all your mind, and with all of your strength. And so we must put God first by loving Him and doing what is pleasing to Him. We next see that if we want to live a Christian life that's pleasing to God every day, to live a life that's pleasing to Him, we must deny ourselves. Let's notice Romans chapter 12 and verse 1 and 2. In Romans chapter 12, verses 1 and 2, we see here again some exhortations about what we must do to be pleasing to God and how we should live our life every single day. In Romans 12, verses 1 and 2, the Bible says, I beseech you, therefore, brethren, by the mercies of God, that you present your bodies a living sacrifice, holy, acceptable to God, which is your reasonable service. And do not be conformed to this world, but be transformed by the renewing of your mind, that you may prove what is that good and acceptable and perfect will of God. And so we see if we want to live a life again that's pleasing to God, that we must make sure that we deny ourselves and that we put God first in all things. Denial of self means I'm willing to push selfish wants out of the way to do what God wants me to do what is pleasing to God. And so when we think about this idea from Romans chapter 12, it is that we do not put ourselves first, but instead we put God first each and every day. We think about this for a moment. Turn with me to Ephesians chapter 5. In Ephesians chapter 5, and looking with me at verse 18. Ephesians 5 and looking at verse 18. Here the Bible says, and do not be drunk with wine, in which is dissipation, but be filled with the Spirit. You notice this is something that we are not to do. We are not to be drunk with wine. We're not to drink alcohol. Maybe we used to drink, but we are to deny that. We are to not to be involved in those types of things any longer. And so again, denying ourselves like we saw back in Romans chapter 12. And also, we do not continue those things which we used to do, which would also maybe include cursing, as we find in Colossians chapter 3 and verse 8, which we are to put every corrupt word out of our mouths. Maybe you haven't been attending faithfully as you once did, and so we must return to faithful attendance to the Lord's church. And so again, how does this affect our daily lives? How does this affect daily Christian living? Well, if we are putting God first every day of our lives and doing those things which please Him when it comes to the first day of the week, we will have no problem getting up and coming to worship God in spirit and in truth with the other saints as well, as we find in Luke chapter 14 and verse 18. Another characteristic of daily Christian living is talking and acting like a Christian. We must have a daily Bible study, or at least reading our Bibles on a daily basis. If you notice in Acts 17 and verse 11, here the Bible says, these were more fair-minded than those in Thessalonica, and that they received a word with all readiness, and searched the Scriptures daily to find out whether these things were so. And so they literally opened the Word of God, and when they heard someone preaching or teaching, they looked into it. They investigated because they wanted to make sure that whatever they heard and what they were following was actually what God had commanded. And that is what we are to do today. And we encourage you to do that as well, to open your Bible and to study every single day so that we can grow closer to God. Our spiritual strength must be based upon God's word and not upon what others have said. We must realize that we know that we hear maybe many different ideas today, but we want to make sure that we are following the word of God and not simply the ideas of men. We see this, that we must be on guard and think about how often we study the word of God and how we should not be embarrassed of it, as we find this idea also in Proverbs 15 and verse 28. Let's also think about this as we look at Psalm 119. If we will go to Psalm 119 with me and looking at verses 11 and 12. Proverbs 119 and looking at verses 11 and 12. Here the Bible says, your word I have hidden in my heart that I might not sin against you. Blessed are you, O Lord, teach me your statutes. The idea there we find is a desire to study God's word, to follow what he has said. And we can do that if we study God's word on a regular basis. And so not only is daily Bible study important in daily Christian living, but also daily prayer is important as well. Let's look, if you will, with me at 1 Thessalonians chapter 5 and verse 17. In 1 Thessalonians 5 and verse 17, we find this idea, we are to pray without ceasing. That doesn't mean that we literally pray 24 hours a day, 7 days a week. We would not be able to accomplish anything else if we did so. But instead, the idea there is that we have an attitude that, well, we pray all the time about anything and everything which we may have a concern about or a worry about. And so that we may stop in the morning and pray to God. We may stop in the mid-morning and pray to God. Maybe we'll stop in the afternoon and pray to God again. And so the attitude there is that we are always willing and ready to pray to God. We're never embarrassed or ashamed, but we're willing to pray to God anytime, any moment, over anything that we may have concerns or worries about, or anything we may want to give thanks to God about as well. Let's also notice that we are to have daily exhortation. Exhortation means encouragement, and we need daily encouragement from others, from programs such as this, and many others, which can encourage us and build us up in our faith. Notice, if you will, Hebrews chapter 3. In Hebrews chapter 3, we find, again, the importance of daily exhortation. In Hebrews 3, looking at verses 12 and 13, the Bible says, "Beware, brethren, lest there be in any of you an evil heart of unbelief in departing from the living God." Now notice verse 13. "But exhort one another daily while it's called today, lest any of you be hardened through deceitfulness of sin." We want to encourage one another on a daily basis. And why is that? Because the world is a difficult place in which to live. There are many temptations and hardships that can pull us away from God. We know the media, we know magazines, television, and on are constantly doing all they can to pull us away from a faithful walk with God. And so we need daily exhortation to be encouraged to walk faithfully always with God. Let's also notice how we need to be concerned about daily benevolence, willing to help others as a need arises, even if it's on a daily basis. We find in the book of James, in James chapter 2, in looking at verse 13, James 1 and verse 27, says, "Pure and undefiled religion before God and the Father is this, to visit orphans and widows in their trouble and to keep oneself unspotted from the world." And so we see that we must make sure that we are trying to help others as the need arises and not trying to turn a blind eye or a blind ear. We recognize, of course, as this is not always easy, as we know there are some who like to take advantage of those who are trying to help others. But we must do our very best when we have the opportunity and see that it is a genuine need to help those who need help, to guide them through to God, perhaps through helping them with food or whatever the case may be, to be truly a benevolent person of God. We also, as we think about characteristics of daily Christian living, we have seen the requirement for daily Christian living. We have seen characteristics of daily Christian living. But now let's look at motivation for daily Christian living. Let's think about this for a moment as we go to Acts chapter 17. in Acts chapter 17, and looking at verse 31, in Acts 17 and verse 31, the Bible says, "Because he has appointed a day on which he will judge the world in righteousness by the man whom he has ordained, he has given assurance of this to all by raising him from the dead." Why do we need, what is this verse telling us about daily Christian living? What is the motivation behind it? Because there's going to come a day when Christ will come to the earth again. Well, he will come not to the earth physically, but he will come and gather us up, and we will be going to what is known as the judgment scene. And there we will be judged on what we have done in this life, whether good or evil. And we find this idea throughout the Bible, Old Testament and New Testament. There is a day of judgment coming. And for that reason, we must be ready. And what better way to be ready than to make sure we are living a life that's pleasing to God every day of our lives. And thus, we need to practice daily Christian living. Christian living is a life that is pleasing to God. And so let us practice that. Also notice Matthew chapter 24. Matthew chapter 24, and looking with me at verse 36. In Matthew 24, and looking at verse 36, the Bible says, "But of that day and hour no one knows, not even the angels of heaven, but my Father only." And so we see that we do not know when Christ is coming back, when we will be gathered up to be brought to the judgment scene. And so for that reason, we need to be ready. We need to be ready by practicing a life that is pleasing to God every single day. You know, if we knew that God was coming back tomorrow at 5 p.m., I'm sure there are those who'd be unruly and ungodly until the last few moments before Christ returned, and then would probably shout out in desperation for forgiveness. But they would wait to the very last moment to do so. Well, friends, we do not know when Christ is coming back, and for that reason, that should motivate us even more to every day live a life that's pleasing to God, and to put aside the foolish ideas and aspirations that the world tries to lay before us that are so shallow and empty and that will not grant us any lasting pleasure or happiness. True happiness only comes from living a life that is pleasing to God. We can be happy because we know that when the time comes, when Christ returns, that we are ready. That we do not look upon Judgment Day with fearfulness, but we are happy that Christ has returned because we know that we will go on to eternal life. And so we must be prepared for the Judgment Day. Let's go, if you will, with me to James chapter 4. And let's consider what James says concerning how we must be ready for the Judgment Day. In James chapter 4, and looking with me, at James 4 and verse 14, we find the question being asked, are we ready for the judgment? Are we ready for Christ to come back? And we find in James 4 and verse 14, the Bible says, whereas you do not know what will happen tomorrow, for what is your life? It is even a vapor that appears for a little time and then vanishes away. Our life is so very short. One moment we're a teenager going through difficult times. The next moment we're a parent facing difficult times. And so life goes by so quickly. And for that reason, we cannot waste a moment doing something that could cause us to fall away from Christ. Daily Christian living is a requirement for the Christian to be able to be pleasing the sight of God. If Christ comes back and we are not pleasing to him, we will not be able to have heaven as our home. And so for that reason, we must practice true daily Christian living. Thank you.
1: Thank you, Russ, for that great lesson. We appreciate you so very much coming into the studio today. And we thank you for tuning in today. And I wanted to talk a little bit more about Christian living and living the Christian life. Galatians 2:20 is a familiar passage to us, which says, "I have been crucified with Christ, nevertheless I live. Yet not I, but Christ liveth in me. And the life which I now live in the flesh, I live by faith in the Son of God, who loved me and gave himself for me." You know, in this text, Paul gives the complete definition of Christianity, and that is the life that we are to live in Christ. people living in sin, according to the scriptures, Ephesians chapter 2, verses 1 and 3, they're dead. They're dead in life. There's no life in them. And we have a biological existence. Physically, of course, we are alive, but some do not live. And now, this life must be lived now. Living the life must be done now. The Christian life, that is. We are to live sensibly, soberly, righteously, and godly in this present age. And those who do not live for Christ in this life will not live with Christ in eternity in heaven. Titus chapter 2, verses 11 through 14. The thing about the Christian life is that the Christian life is centered around the cross. And I want to take time for us to open up our Bibles once again and look at 1 Corinthians chapter 1, verses 20 through 25, which says, "Where is the wise? Where is the scribe? Where is the disputer of this world? Hath not God made foolish the wisdom of this world? For after that, in the wisdom of God, the world by wisdom knew not God. It pleased God by the foolishness of preaching to save them that believe. For the Jews require a sign, and the Greeks seek after wisdom. But we preach Christ crucified, unto the Jews a stumbling block, and unto the Greeks foolishness. But unto them which are called, both Jews and Greeks, Christ the power of God and the wisdom of God. Because the foolishness of God is wiser than men, and the weakness of God is stronger than men." Now, Christians have been crucified with Christ. Christ was crucified. The Mosaic law was dead, and Paul was crucified with Christ. He died to the law and made alive in Christ. So the price has to be paid if one becomes a Christian. Living in Christ. The old man of sin has got to be crucified, Romans 6, 6, and again Colossians 3, 5 through 9. And the cross of Christ must be taken up, Matthew chapter 16, verses 24 through 26. Christ lived in Paul, and he through faith in Christ was made alive in him. What does that mean? That means that the life of Christ was duplicated in Paul. We therefore identify with Christ's death. So Paul realized that living in Christ had its great blessings. Isn't that wonderful to know? That we can have all these manifold blessings according to Ephesians chapter 1 about verse 3 in Christ. The Christian is to glory in the cross, Galatians 6:14. Some glory in worldly glory, according to 1 Peter 1, 24 and 25. Some glory in their worldly wisdom, 1 Corinthians 1, 20 and 21. But Christ and Him crucified, when we preach that, when we teach Christ and Him crucified, these things are placed here in contrast with the circumcision of the Jewish law. Earlier in the letter, faith and the law of Moses are contrasted, Galatians 3, 23 through 25. And like most Jews, Paul saw the cross not as a symbol of glory, but one of horror and contempt. To the Jews, the cross was hideous because it was a Roman method of execution. But eventually, Paul understood the cross to be a symbol of life. Such is the same with people today, because the cross is the most glorious thing in all the world and in all the universe. Paul had experience with life changes, and the gospel message brought he and others away from darkness, from these horrible vices, from guilty pleasures, from despair, passions, chains of evil, demons of lust and hate, brought us away from these things to light and life in the cross of Jesus Christ. Also, living the life that Christ wants us to live means that we're consecrated. That those who live in the flesh, the earthly bodies, must live of the flesh, Galatians 2:20. But that wasn't Paul's way. New life in Christ is received by faith, maintained by the exercise of faith and obedience to the gospel message. And what about the flesh? The flesh often identifies the life alienated from God and under the control of Satan. And the works of the flesh, you can find these in Galatians chapter 5, verses 19 through 21, and we know them: immorality, impurity, sensuality, idolatry, sorceries, enmities, strife, jealousy, outbursts of anger, disputes, dissensions, factions, envying, carousing, drunkenness. Some walk after these things. They walk after the flesh, Romans 8 and verse 1. Following after and craving those things that we just listed just a moment ago. Living the life also means that we're confident. That we are confident in our Christian walk, that we're confident that we will see heaven some sweet day. Paul lived by faith. We know this from Galatians 2 and verse 20 once again. But the Christian life is one of confidently accomplishing worthwhile objectives. Philippians chapter 4 and verse 13, I can do all things through Christ who strengthens me. I can do all things through Christ. Christ who gives me the strength to accomplish things. You see, the Christian says, I can. The world says, you can't. Christianity gives us self-confidence. We have confidence in looking toward the future, eternity in heaven, knowing that we will be with Christ for everlasting. This should motivate us to live the Christian life as best we can, to throw off the works of the flesh and to cultivate the fruits of the Spirit. And if you're here and you know you're sitting here listening to this, you're thinking, well, perhaps I need to make some changes in my life. You know, in Christ, people live a life that is positive, productive, and purposeful. In the world of sin, life is wasted. But in Christ, it is worthwhile. Thank you, and may you always focus on faith. God bless you. Amen.

0: When did the Apostle Paul have his sins forgiven? In Acts chapter 9, Jesus appeared to Paul and said, "You will be told what you must do." Paul was so scared, he didn't eat, he didn't drink, he prayed for 3 days. Now, what would you be praying for if you'd been killing Christians? I would pray, "Lord, please forgive me." Yet after praying for 3 days, he wasn't saved yet. He was told, "Why are you waiting? Arise and be baptized and wash away your sins, calling on the name of the Lord." And now, I have the same question for you. Why are you waiting?
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0: Hello and welcome again to Counterpoint. I'm Mike Hixon and BJ Clark is with me today as always. We appreciate so much the opportunity to study with you. Today we're going to continue a study that we began last week, Prove All Things by the Bible. Please stay tuned. BJ, great to be with you today.
1: Yes, sir. Good to be with you, brother.
0: BJ, as we get back to what we were talking about in a previous program, prove all things, hold fast that which is good, based on 1 Thessalonians chapter 5, there's a need to prove everything that we practice, spiritually speaking, by the Bible. That is the divine standard. And that message has not changed. You know, the psalmist said, forever, O Lord, your word is settled in heaven. So we're not talking about a message that is changing with the tides, but rather this message is timeless. So there are a lot of things in the religious world that people practice that quite frankly aren't found in scripture. Mm-hmm. One of the passages you alluded to earlier in our study, 1 Peter chapter 4, verse 11, where Peter said, if any man speak, let him speak as the oracles of God. BJ, when I think about the church, you know, the Bible says there's one head and there is one body. That's what Paul makes that case in Colossians 1:18, for example. And yet, when I look at the religious world, there are some who would say, well, you know, we need a head of the church here on earth because Christ is in heaven. So we got to have somebody that can regulate the affairs of the church, the bylaws of the church, right here. So how do you counter that with the Bible?
1: You know, one of the first things I'd like to say is that you mentioned a moment ago something about how this book is our standard and it's timeless. If you use a modern-day GPS system, I can promise you this. They even have software that comes in the box with a cord that you can connect to a computer and download the map updates that are coming in the future, because the roads that are today, some of them will be closed in time to come. Some will be open that are not currently listed on the maps. And so the roadmap that you and I follow in daily travel is constantly changing, and we have to update our maps. What I love about this GPS system, there's no need to update it. There's no place to go and plug it in and say, okay, what's the latest view on church organization? And so I know the same pattern that God gave here is the same proof by which I'm determined today what God's method of church organization is. Let me give an example. In Acts 14:23, God ordained that elders, plural, should be appointed in every church. Now that's a key. So that's not a board of deacons running the church, though there are deacons in the Lord's church. According to Philippians 1:1, we see the elders or bishops, as they're also called, with the deacons, the evangelists. But God's organizational system hasn't changed. He wants a plurality of qualified elders. Their qualifications are listed in 1 Timothy 3:1-7, Titus 1:5-9. Get some men, a plurality of men that meet this criteria, and let them shepherd the church under the chief shepherd, Jesus Christ, 1 Peter chapter 5. He's the head of the church, and the elders have the responsibility to honor the head. And if they lead, we are to obey those who have the rule over us, according to Hebrews 13:7-17. The elders have the right to govern us by this book right here as their platform, and to follow the chief shepherd. So to answer your question, if people are struggling with what to do when it comes to the head of the church, they don't have to look to Rome for a papa. They don't have to look to some Episcopalian form of government or Presbyterian form of government per se as defined by modern day denominations. They just have to go to the New Testament and follow its wisdom in the way God set up the church.
0: Yeah, you know, and BJ, we talk about the universal church, the one head, the one body. Again, Colossians 1:18, he's the head of the body, head of the church, which is a body. Christ is that one head. Now, there are those in the Catholic Church who espouse the idea that Peter was the first pope and that Christ built the church upon Peter. Now, language-wise, there are some similarities between the word Peter, the name Peter, and the word rock. But the foundation upon which Christ built the church was that bedrock statement that he had made earlier when he said, "You are the Christ, the Son of the living God." Peter was making an absolute affirmation of divine truth, that Jesus was who he claimed to be. Now, in verse 18, Jesus said, "I also say to you that you're Peter." That word Peter is masculine in gender. And it means a small stone, a pebble.
1: Right.
0: But he said, "You're Peter upon this rock." That's feminine. Mm-hmm. And it really carries the idea of a large stone, a mammoth stone, a ledge, if you please. And based upon that bedrock statement you made, I'm going to build the church. Now, the Bible's its own best commentary.
1: There you go.
0: In 1 Corinthians chapter 3, Paul said, "Other foundation can no man lay than that which is laid, which is Christ Jesus." Mm-hmm. So how do you counter those who want to say, well, but, you know.
1: Well, the problem is we don't have the right to say, "Not so, Lord," to the Lord. You know, Peter himself got in trouble in Acts 10 when he said, "Not so, Lord." Well, wait, Peter, if he's Lord, you don't say "not so" to him about what he's telling you to do. And if the Lord says, "This is my system of organization, and I don't find archbishops, and I don't find cardinals, and I don't find any bishop over a district of churches or over one church, if I don't find that in here."
0: Oh, what is it we're saying? Prove all things?
1: Yes. If I don't find that in here, then I can't prove that that is what God would want done. If any man speak, let him speak as the oracles of God in relationship to the organization of the church. My mother, I'm just being honest here, had me christened in the Roman Catholic Church as a little baby. I was named Bradley Joseph in part in honor of Saint Joseph. And my mother made a change later on in life and became a member of the church that started in Acts 2, the church that you read about in the New Testament. And I asked her one time, I said, "Mom, what made you change?" And she said, "Son, I learned that all the things that I thought must be in the New Testament, like holy water and rosary beads and certain things about, you know, Hail Marys and all these things that I'd been told, I just assumed were in there." But she said, "When I started reading my New Testament, and notice there was never a mention of an archbishop or a cardinal or a pope or any of these other doctrines, I suddenly realized that I wasn't really trusting in the inspired word of God as much as I was the doctrines and commandments of men." And so she made a choice to leave that which was not being done by authority and to follow the simple New Testament pattern of organization, which makes perfect sense to the Bible. By the way, Mike, if God puts a plurality of men over a congregation and one man goes astray, then the plurality helps the church not to follow that one man. And that's God's wisdom. You don't go to the oil fields in Texas and see everything in one big container. It's divided into all kinds of different containers. Windows are paned off and sectioned off so that if you break it, the whole thing isn't broken. God is he's so superior to us in his planning.
0: Yeah, and you know, BJ, you talk about, you mentioned, we talk about the universal church, the local church. In Scripture, we can read of churches that are located in a certain geographical location, like the churches of Galatia, the churches of Asia Minor in chapters 2 and 3 in the book of Revelation. You read about, as you appeal to, Philippians chapter 1, the church at Philippi, the church at Ephesus, the church at Colossae. But elders, plural, governed those individual congregations. They have to meet the criterion laid down in Scripture in 1 Timothy chapter 3, 1 through 7. Now, if they meet that criterion, then their authority rests in matters of expediency. They don't have the authority to make new law.
1: No.
0: They don't have that right. But they do have the right, the authority to uphold Scripture and then to execute the work of the church in a local setting.
1: And not one of those elders has any more authority than the other duly appointed elders, so that one man can't run the church. If one man becomes morally or doctrinally contaminated and he's running the church, then the whole church is affected by that. But in God's wisdom, one man could go astray and the others could say, "Nope, we're not going down that path. This is wrong." But you know what started happening in history? Unfortunately, these churches with their plurality of elders started having one man kind of become more like the chief elder. And then this church over here, they had their elder that was really kind of above the other elders. And pretty soon you've got all these different congregations with all these different elders being the chief. And then someone got the not so bright idea to have a meeting of elders from all the different churches, and one man would go and represent that eldership. Now, every one of those elders that went to those conferences and conventions and meetings was used to being the one in charge back home. So what do you think happened when you get that many men together who are used to being the number one person in charge? There was a power struggle, and pretty soon the chief elder of the chiefs began to elevate himself, and by the time you get to some centuries later, about 434 AD, you've got an individual by the name of Pope Leo, Leo basically claiming to be the first pope. But you don't ever see that. Someone says, no, Peter was the first pope. He didn't act like it.
0: No.
1: He was an apostle. He was an elder. But he never called himself that. No apostle ever called himself that. Paul withstood him to the face because he was to be blamed. And Peter told a man that bowed down to him, get up, I'm just a man, Acts 10, 25 and 26.
0: Don't say that happening today.
1: Yeah.
0: At all.
1: No, you don't.
0: BJ, when we emphasize proving all things in the denominational world, it's typical to have a board of deacons, as you noted a moment ago, with a one-man pastoral system.
1: Yeah.
0: But again, that doesn't meet the litmus test of truth. When we look at the standard, you looked at Acts chapter 14, verse 23, they ordained elders in every church. Titus 1, Paul said to Titus to set things in order and to ordain elders in every city and every church.
1: Mm-hmm. That's right. And this, there was no system whereby one man would be the bishop over a large metropolitan area. And unfortunately, the more that that happened, the further and further away we got from the pattern of the New Testament. Fortunately, we can get back to speaking where the Bible speaks and being silent where the Bible's silent. That's what the restoration movement's all about. And if we go back to that, then yes, there will be pastors, plural, but there won't be a single pastor over a congregation such as we're so used to hearing. The Bible teaches that Peter was a pastor, but not because he was a preacher, but because he was an elder. If Acts chapter 20 is used, you can go to verse 17, he calls them elders. Greek word used there is a form of presbyteros. Later in Acts chapter 20, he tells that same group, he calls them overseers from episkopos, the idea of they were being overseers to rule. And then he calls that same group shepherds in the same context from a word that has to do with feeding a flock. And so God's system, and by the way, to prove that elders only have authority over the local flock, Peter in 1 Peter chapter 5 says, you tend the flock that is among you. Feed the flock of God which is among you. That means they don't have any jurisdiction over a flock that is somewhere else. Right. Those elders in that flock have the jurisdiction under the chief shepherd who's over all shepherds.
0: That's right. And you know, BJ, one of the things I think that even as we explore this particular concept, elders don't have the right.
1: No
0: eldership has the right to sit down and to re-examine certain biblical topics and then come to a conclusion that differs from Scripture and say, okay, we're going to do this. For example, we don't have the right, elders don't have the right to bring an instrument into the worship service.
1: Right.
0: They don't have the right to begin ordaining women elders in the Lord's church or using women to preach and teach in settings where men are present, because Paul forbids that in 1 Timothy chapter 2.
1: I heard a man some years ago, and you probably heard the same statement, make a statement that if someone tried to bring in instruments of music, if the elders tried to do that, he wouldn't run roughshod over the authority of the elders and oppose this, even though he didn't think it was the right thing to do. His mistake was to suggest that elders have authority to do something that the chief shepherd did not authorize them to do. If the chief shepherd says baptism's for the remission of sins, what should every shepherd and elder say?
0: Uphold that.
1: That is, I honor the chief shepherd. Otherwise, you talk about arrogance.
0: Right.
1: So for me to say, no, you're wrong about that. We say this. Well, who do you think you are to say something to the head? I can guarantee you my hand is moving right now because the head is leading and guiding and governing its movement. It's not the other way around.
0: Exactly right.
1: And that's what we need to keep in mind. The head of the body, according to Colossians 1:18, is Christ. And therefore, the body does what he says. He's not, you know, at our beck and call to do what we say.
0: Yeah, that's right. You know, our goal is to subjugate our lives to his will. And in Colossians 3:17, when Paul said, whatsoever you do in word or in deed, do all in the name of. That means do it by his authority.
1: Right.
0: Elders are under the authority of Christ, just like the body is under, because they are a part of the body. BJ, another thought, you know, there are a lot of people in the religious world today, they have been taught, and I heard a fella just the other day, if I were to call his name, many people would be familiar with him, but he spent the entirety of his lesson trying to prove that once saved, always saved. And the fact of the matter is he couldn't prove it. And yet there are people that buy into that doctrine. And so what we're trying to do is encourage people, look, prove it. You know, go to the scriptures and make sure what you're practicing is found in scripture. So how do you counter those who say, well, you know, if somebody falls away, they really never were a Christian to begin with.
1: You know, this idea of proving it shouldn't terrify us, because the truth never fears investigation.
0: Oh.
1: If you have the truth, you're not afraid for people to look at what you're saying, because it will stand up. It will meet the test. But when it comes to this idea of, well, that just proves they were never saved to begin with, we hear this. One of my favorite texts to which to go to address that is Revelation chapter 3, because this is written to a church. So I know they're members of the church. Jesus is addressing a group of his followers. You can't say these folks were became members of the church, because it even says in Revelation 3:1, to the angel of the church in Sardis, write. And then he tells them how they, you know, need to be watchful and strengthen what remains. Then he says in verse number 4, you have a few names in Sardis that have not defiled their garments, and the one who overcomes, verse 5, will be clothed in white raiment, and I will not blot out his name out of the book of life, but I will confess.

0: names in and taking names out. Are we going to say, oops, that God is going to say, oops, I put that name in, but I guess I really shouldn't. But look at the way they're living now. I guess they duped me. I guess they deceived me. Made me think they were saved when really they weren't. I guess I messed up. Mike, that's blasphemy.
1: Yes, sir. Yes, sir.
0: That is blasphemy.
1: And you know what, BJ, in connection with that, in Hebrews chapter 12, verse 23, the writer is addressing people that have come out of Judaism. They've obeyed the gospel of Christ. Some were going back to Judaism. Some had already gone back. There was a danger, a real and apparent danger of apostasy. He said to the general assembly and church of the firstborn. The idea is they belong to God. The church belongs to God. And then he said, who are registered in heaven.
0: Mm-hmm.
1: Exactly what you're saying right there.
0: Yeah, who put their names in that
1: registry. The Lord did. So that means when we obey the gospel, our names are entered into the book. Now, God can remove that name.
0: Right.
1: And as you said a moment ago, the very thought that God would make a mistake, that doesn't even square with divine truth.
0: Peter mentioned in 2 Peter 2 some very clear impossibilities for this idea. Well, that just proves they were never really saved, because watch this. If after they have escaped, this is 2 Peter 2:20, they have escaped the pollutions of the world through the knowledge of the Lord and Savior Jesus Christ. He doesn't say if they pretended to escape. He says they actually did escape it. But then what's possible for someone who has escaped the pollutions of the world? They are again entangled therein and overcome. This just proves they were never really... No, he doesn't say that. He says their latter end is worse than at the beginning. Now, wait. At the beginning, they were lost, but then they were saved because they escaped. But now they're worse than they were at the beginning. So a saved person has become worse than they were before they were even saved. They're lost with the eternal regret of, I was once saved, and look what I gave away.
1: And back up to verse 15 when he says, they have forsaken the right way.
0: Right.
1: Who's he writing to there?
0: And then follow that up with verse 21. It had been better for them not to have known. He doesn't say they never knew. He says it would have been better if they hadn't known the way of righteousness than after they've known it. He says they did know it.
1: That's right.
0: To turn from the holy commandment delivered unto them, and then this is ungetaroundable. It's happened to them like the true proverb, the dog has turned to his own vomit again, and the sow that was washed. Well, was the sow washed or not? Well, the sow is dirty again. I guess that proves they were never really cleansed in the first place. Come on. We know better than that.
1: That's right.
0: The sow was washed, but then returned to wallowing in the mire. These people had been washed in the blood of Christ, and had been cleansed, they'd escaped the pollutions, but they'd gone back to the muck and mire of sin, and their situation is now worse than before.
1: And you know what, BJ, that is a tremendous commentary on Revelation chapter 3 that you read a moment ago with regard to the church at Sardis.
0: Yeah, exactly.
1: And so, you know, again, we said this last program, the Bible is its own best commentary. BJ, I know a lot of people appeal to John 10, and people want to go there and say, well, you know, in John 10, Jesus said that I give them eternal life, verse 28, they shall never perish, neither shall anyone snatch them or pluck them out of my hand. And they want to say, okay, this verse right here undeniably proves once saved, always saved.
0: If people would read carefully, they would see the sheep of verse 27 are the sheep who are promised what's promised in verse 28. Who are the sheep of verse 27? My sheep hear my voice, and I know them, and they follow me. Sheep that hear the voice of God and follow it are the sheep promised eternal life and are promised that they'll never perish. I can promise you this, Mark. Mike, no one, mark it down. No one has ever perished because they were following Christ and hearing his voice and doing what
1: he
0: said. And that's all that's being said here. The sheep that will listen to the Christ and follow him will never perish. He'll never lead them in the wrong path. But so this is not talking about a sheep that goes astray. This is talking about sheep that hear his voice and don't go astray. They keep following it.
1: Yeah, go back to John chapter 8, verse 31. Jesus said to the Jews, if you abide in my word, okay, what? you are my disciples indeed. Turn over to John 15. In John 15, Jesus talks about being the vine. He said, we're the branches. But note, if you would, in verse 4, he said, abide in me, I in you. As the branch cannot bear fruit of itself unless it abides in the vine, neither can you unless you abide in

0: me. And the point, and matter of fact, I would encourage those who are watching, go back and just note the number of times Jesus stresses this idea of abiding in him. Mm-hmm. Why? Because there's significance there.
1: And as you said in John 15, you don't abide in him, consequences.
0: Yeah.
1: When it says you'll be going to cast and burned, is that a promise of salvation there? No, it's not. And I'll tell you, Luke 15 also comes to my mind because he talks about sheep that have gone astray. Let me ask you, in Luke 15, did the sheep that wandered away need to be found? He said it was lost.
0: It's found.
1: But then it's found. Does that mean it was never lost in the first place?
0: Look at the prodigal son. He was lost, but now it's found.
1: Would it have been better for the prodigal to remain where he was? Would he have been fine if the prodigal had never come home? Would we be able to say what the father says, this my son was lost? He comes right out and says, this my son was lost. He was dead and is alive again. He was lost and is found. Well, was he lost or not?
0: Yes, he was. And BJ, in 1 John chapter 2, you remember in verse 28, Jesus said, and now little children, abide in him.
1: Yeah.
0: Why? Why, John? That when he appears, we may have confidence and not be ashamed before him at his coming. Verse 29, if you know that he's righteous, you know that everyone who practices righteousness is born of him. Again, that idea of abiding in his word.
1: I'm so glad you read that verse because we don't believe the doctrine of once saved, never quite sure thereafter. We don't believe that.
0: That's right.
1: The word confidence there is available to everyone. We can live in confidence that God is going to save us based on his grace and goodness and our willingness to respond in obedience. But that's different than saying it's impossible to fall away. You can fall, but you don't have to. You don't have to. If you'll keep following his word, hearing his voice, and keep doing what he says, then you can be just as confident as Paul was when he says, I know that there's a crown of life that awaits me. I know this. Paul, are you arrogant? No, I just know God keeps his promises.
0: That's right.
1: And that I've been faithful to follow him. So we're not saying that we have to sing Blessed Assurance with our fingers crossed, as one person put it. We're saying that we have to continue to examine ourselves. One of the greatest Christians that ever lived said, I buffet my body and keep it in subjection, lest by any means after I preach to others, I myself should be cast away. Whoa, whoa. Who said that?
0: Paul.
1: And Paul's saying he could be rejected. That's what the word cast away. Paul thought it was possible for even him to be rejected, and that's why he was so careful to make sure that he kept things in check. If Paul could possibly be rejected, who do I think I am that I couldn't be?
0: And yet that very same person was confident in his salvation, saying in 2 Timothy chapter 4, in the very face of death, there is laid up for me a crown of righteousness. BJ, I know our time's almost gone. I've got about a minute and a half or so. What would a person need to do, based on what the Bible teaches, to become a child of God, nothing more, nothing less?
1: Since we just mentioned Paul, Saul of Tarsus did not yet believe Jesus was the Christ until he saw him on the road to Damascus in Acts 9. Was he saved the moment he saw him? No, he was told to go into the city, and there he would be told what he must do. So we watch him. He gets up, he goes, he prays, he won't eat, he won't drink. He is so anguished. He's not yet saved. If he were saved, he were the most miserable man who's been saved there ever could be. So he's waiting for a preacher. Ananias is told to go find the praying man, Acts 9:11, and talk to him. He doesn't tell the praying man, stay right there and pray this prayer. He says, get up and be baptized, and wash away thy sins, calling on the name of the Lord, Acts 22:16. As a penitent, confessing believer, that's what Paul did. Saul of Tarsus became a Christian and was added to the body. And that passage I mentioned a moment ago from 1 Corinthians 9:27, this great Christian still was diligent to make sure that he would keep himself in check, lest he be rejected. And then he went right into a reminder of 1 Corinthians 10, how Israelites fell. And then he says, wherefore let him that thinketh he standeth take heed lest he fall. 1 Corinthians 10:12. Fortunately, we don't have to live in fear. We can live in faith and know that someday we get to go be with Jesus.
0: So true, so true. BJ, well said, and thank you very much.
1: Thank you very much.
2: At the 11th of Leviticus, God required of the ancient people Israel to be holy as he was holy. The requirement was repeated at 1 Peter 1. When we have answered the call to holiness, we have separated ourselves from the carnal world and become reserved unto God for God's purposes. Those who have done so have become sanctified and are known as saints. Holy, saint, and sanctified are all forms of the same word. We are taught at the 12th of Hebrews that no man will see the Lord without holiness, and that diligence is required so that one fail not of the grace of God. Perhaps two important things are being taught to us here. First of all, though a man is saved by divine grace, he is still called unto holiness. Secondly, it is with diligence that he develop and maintain the holiness to which he is called, lest he fail to receive God's grace. It is by diligence in holiness and by the grace of God that a man may one day dwell with his Maker.

All authority has been given to me in heaven and on earth. Go, therefore, and make disciples of all the nations, baptizing them in the name of the Father, and of the Son, and of the Holy Spirit, teaching them to observe all things that I have commanded you. And lo, I am with you always, even

0: Greetings, ladies and gentlemen. I didn't know that I would be with you quite this long. We're transferring the program, Preaching the Gospel, over to a very fine young man. Brother Cliff Goodwin does an excellent job in the presentation of truth, and I'm sure you've heard him many times already. I appreciate him greatly. Genuine joy to be with you again via TV. A decision is a turning point in life. Now, we all understand that. But you know, a decision is always a crossroads situation. For instance, if you have no option, there's only one way you can go. You can't make a decision. You just go with it. But the decisions that we make are crossroads. There is an option. Oh, and it is important that we make wise decisions. You know, decisiveness is an indication of character. And a right decision builds character. It is so very, very important. You remember, of course, Joshua. It took the place of Moses. When Moses passed, they had already come to the River Jordan, were ready to enter into the promised land. And God had blessed this man, and he understood that Jehovah God was undergirding his life. So Joshua led the children of Israel over to the River Jordan, and it was the rainy season. And that river was flooded. That valley was running with, but God backed the waters up to the village of Adam, about 25 or 30 miles. And they went across on dry land, another indication of the fact that God is blessing Joshua in the work that he's doing, having taken Moses' place in the leadership of the nation of Israel. Now, we're told that they pitched their tents at Gilgal, which means rolling. God had the young people who were in the wilderness, had not been circumcised at that time, circumcised while they were there, and he rolled away their sins. Thus, it was called Gilgal. But, as you know, the first city they coveted in the land that they ought to take, and somebody might ask, well, why are they to drive these people out? Well, you recall, of course, in Genesis chapter 6, that every thought and imagination of man's heart came to be evil, and that continually, or repented God that he had made man, and he resolved to destroy all in whose nostrils was breathed the breath of life in a great flood. Now, when he did that, he gave Noah a promise. No, not again. We'll never destroy the earth by water again. And he put the bow in the clouds to assure us of that. And when you see it, if you are a Bible student, you think of that every time. God will not destroy the earth by water again. However, these people that occupied the land that God had promised to Abraham, Isaac, and Jacob had become exceedingly evil and wicked. They worshipped idol gods. They burned their innocent children in sacrifice to these false gods. And morally, they were right at the bottom of the stack. Every kind of immoral ungodliness was practiced by them. God intended to remove them. So he gave this land to Abraham and his descendants, and Joshua begins to destroy the inhabitants of the land. That first city, Jericho, high wall, well-fortified, heavily armed city, they took it without losing a single man. Ooh, wonderful. God is with these people 100%. However, there was a fellow in the army there named Achan, and he saw about 200 shekels of silver and a goodly Babylonish mantle and a wedge of gold of about 30 shekels. And he made a terrible decision. He coveted them, as he later confessed, and he took them and hid them in his tent. Now, God had told him specifically with regard to the city of Jericho that everything here is dedicated to God. It is holy. It is to be put into the treasure house of the Almighty. Nothing is to be taken as booty for the individual soldiers involved. Now, later, in many of the cities they did, and they divided, of course, the goods that were taken. But here, this was dedicated to Jehovah. Achan knew this. But he coveted these things and hid them in his tent. Terrible, terrible decision. Cost him his life, his family, his animals, everything he had. Stoned and burned and terrible. If we aren't careful, we make decisions without considering the consequences. And many times we make decisions without adequate preparation to make a right choice. Achan knew better than what he did. But Oh, but I remember that Joshua conquered most of the land of Israel, and enough that they had already divided it up for the various tribes, and there were yet some of the old inhabitants, and they were to gradually be driven out. But Joshua, just before his death, called the elders of Israel and many of their leaders together, and he pleaded with them to love Jehovah, to serve Jehovah, to keep his commandments. But I remember he said this in verse 15, Joshua chapter 24. He said, "But if it seem evil to you to serve Jehovah, then choose you this day whom you will serve, whether the gods which your father served that were beyond the river, or the gods of the Amorites in whose land you dwell. But as for me and my house, we will serve Jehovah." Ooh, friend, you talk about a decision. Yes, sir, making a proper choice. If all of the fathers in this great land of ours would dedicate their lives to the Lord, seek to live in harmony with His instruction, and they were in position to say, as Joshua did, "As for me and my house, we will serve Jehovah." Why, friend, this land would change almost immediately. We would find ourselves living in paradise. Our righteousness exalted the nation. Sin is a reproach to any people. Proverbs chapter 14, verse 24. We understand that. Yes, sir. A right decision. A tremendous choice. As for me and my house, we will serve Jehovah. We need to make that decision today. Every father, the head of every house, needs to make that kind of choice. Serving the Almighty. We find some choices in Scripture that are dubious. As a matter of fact, I remember that Lot, who was the nephew of Abram, God bless them, they were in the same general territory. However, their flocks and herds grew to such proportions that the land could not bear them. And the herdsmen of Lot and of Abram argued about grazing land, and they fought. Okay, Abraham said to Lot, "Let there be no dispute between us. We be brethren." And they lived in land, and they were surrounded by heathen. Hey, we're the children of God. We don't need this kind of negativism. And Abram told Lot, "You just make your own choice. You look to the left or the right. If you go to the right, I'll go to the left. If you go to the left, I'll go to the right. You make the choice of the territory that you would like, and we'll separate sufficiently so that our flocks and herds have adequate room." Well, Lot lifted up his eyes and saw the well-watered plain of the Jordan. Beautiful, almost beyond description. He should have said, "Abram, uncle, you take that property, and I'll stay here in this land, and we'll do fine." No, he chose the well-watered plain of the Jordan. And he dwelt in the cities of the plain and pitched his tent as far as Sodom. Ooh, he reared his daughters in a terrible place where sin was rampant. I mean, the people there rebelled against God. As a matter of fact, basically the sin was homosexuality. Turned away from the natural use and burned in their lusts one toward another. And to rear your children in an atmosphere of that kind, to make a decision, I don't care how the land looks, it doesn't matter how many flocks and herds you may have, and that grass is indeed delicious and it supplies their need. What you need is a right environment for your children, a spiritual concept. Enable them to understand who they are. We make bad decisions sometimes, even thinking that we're doing the right thing, or maybe this will turn out to the best. But the decisions that are always right are made in light of the teaching of God's Word. Is there selfish? No, sir. Unselfish. Concerned with the welfare of the other before myself. Abraham, you take that property. Ah, that's grassy. It's a good grazing land. No. Selfishly, he chose that. No, but then he made a terrible mistake. Reared his daughters in the place where sin ran rampant. Lost his wife, defiled his two daughters. And from Genesis 19, we read no more about Lot. Isn't that something? I know Jesus made one reference to Lot. He said, remember Lot's wife. You recall the two angels were sending them out of the cities of the plain that God intended to destroy, and they were trying to rush them, and they were reluctant to go. And that angel said, flee to the mountains and don't look back. But Lot's wife, for whatever reason, and we don't know the reason, curiosity, it may be concern, it doesn't matter why she looked back. It matters what God said. She looked back and was no more. She died. Turn to a pillar of salt, if you can imagine, and that is a salt basin in that area. It's a terrible thing. We need to make our decisions based upon a thus saith the Lord. So important. In Genesis 28, you remember that Jacob is fleeing from his brother Esau, going over to stay with Laban, who is the brother of his mother, the uncle of Jacob. And he headed for Haran, and darkness overtook him, and he found a place to camp out for the night and took a stone there and put it under his head. And in the course of the night, he dreamed and a ladder set up on the earth, reaching into heaven, the angels of God ascending and descending upon that ladder. Oh, and at the head of that ladder stood Jehovah God, and he made a promise to Jacob, multiply thy seed as the sands of the earth. You'll spread out to the south and to the north, to the east and to the west, and I'll return you. I'll bring you back to your parents. And Jacob is awed. He's afraid. And in the morning, he took that rock that he used for a pillar, set it up, poured oil on it, and used it as a marker. He called that city Bethel, but it was called Luz at first. Bethel, God is here. That's the meaning of it. Yes, sir. But he made a promise. He said, if Jehovah God will bless me in my way, and he will return me safely to my parents, he said, everything that he gives me, I will restore unto thee a tenth. We know about the law of Moses. It's there, the tithe, a tenth of all of their income, not just monetary income, but a tenth of their flocks and herds, a tenth of the growth from their fields, the vegetation, etc., everything, a tenth. That's a good promise. Friend, I can't make enough contribution to the service of God Almighty, even to be justified. It is amazing. God supplies everything I have. As a matter of fact, every good gift is from above, coming down from the Father of lights, with whom is no variation, neither shadow that is cast by turning. James chapter 1 at verse 17. And he supplies my needs in abundance. And I try to make a sacrifice. I try to contribute. I try to give, and I can't get ahead of him. He continues to supply in abundance my needs. It is amazing. I heard a fellow say one time that God and I are in the shoveling business. He said, I shovel out and God shovels in. He said, the only trouble is God has a bigger shovel. And that's right. He keeps supplying mine. He that soweth sparingly shall reap also sparingly. He that soweth bountifully shall reap also bountifully. Yes, Jacob made a fine decision there. I'll return a tenth of everything God gives me. And we need to do that and even more. We need to make that kind of resolution. But you know, I think of another decision that was made in Scripture. How long has it been since you read the beautiful book of Ruth? Ruth is called the beautiful gleaner, and I find no problem with that at all. A lovely, lovely person. But the book of Ruth is interesting in that it's written more or less on the human level. There's so many relationships that are described just as we understand them today. But I remember the reason Ruth comes into the picture here is that Elimelech and his wife Naomi, due to the famine that's in Bethlehem of Judah, went into the land of Moab where there was bread and something to eat. And they had two sons, Mahlon and Chilion. And so the four of them go to Moab. But not long after they get there, Elimelech passes. That leaves Naomi with her two sons. These boys married girls from the Moabites. One married Ruth, the other married Orpah. And they died. These boys passed away. left Naomi with her two daughters-in-law, and when she heard that there was food in Bethlehem, she determined to return home. The situation that destroyed the supply has been remedied. There's no more of that kind of drought or problem in there. The food is, so she's going back home. So she said to her daughter-in-laws, you go back to your parents and find yourselves husbands. And she said, there's no way that I could supply a husband, even if I were expecting at this present time. You wouldn't wait till they were So Oprah kissed her mother-in-law and went back to her parents. That's the last we read or hear of Oprah. Her parents were heathen. They worshipped idol gods. And she went back, and that's the end of the thing. That's a bad decision. Oh, but what about the decision of Ruth? In verse 16, Ruth chapter 1, you remember what she said to Naomi? Entreat me not to leave thee, nor to return from following after thee. For whither thou goest, I will go. Where thou lodgest, I will lodge. Thy people shall be my people, thy God, my God. Oh, and whither thou diest, there will I die, and so will I be buried. Wait. What are you saying, Ruth? I'm going with you. You're my mother-in-law. I love you. I can be of assistance and help to you. I'm sure this was in her heart. And so she said, please, entreat me not to leave thee. I don't want to forsake thee. So Ruth saw, or Naomi saw, that it wouldn't do any good to talk to Ruth further about going back to her parents. And so they go together into the land of Judah. And you remember that Ruth gleaned in the field of a man named Boaz. That was by chance, or at least it appears to be that way. We see the providence of God in these things. And the marvelous thing about the book of Ruth, it's on the human level. Yeah, the law of Moses, of course, said to the Jews that when harvest time comes, you reap your fields, but don't glean, don't go back and reap again. No, you leave that for the fatherless and the widow. And so she is gleaning behind those who are reaping the harvest of Boaz. Well, Boaz sees her, he inquires of her identity and finds out that she's the daughter-in-law of Naomi, etc. Well, he's in line for the marriage and the supplying of Naomi's needs and to purchase her property if she wants to sell it. So it's just a beautiful story. It's a love story. And you understand just in your heart as you read the book of Ruth, it just unfolds in a wonderful fashion. But Ruth made a wise decision. She became a proselyte to the Jewish religion. She became a child of God, you see. And so we read about Ruth in an excellent light because of the decision that she made. Wonderful, isn't it? Do you recall the decision of that prodigal in Luke chapter 15? He had said to his father, give me that portion of thy goods that fall my lot. And he divided his living between the two boys. Not many days after, the younger son gathered all together, took his journey into a far country, spent his substance in riotous living. What a dumb thing to do. How foolish can you be to waste your substance in ungodliness and immorality and terrible. It came to be in want, and a great famine arose in that land. Joined himself to one of the citizens who sent him into his field to feed swine, and that within itself was a terrible thing to a Jew. The swine was an unclean animal, and here he is, a Jew, in the fields feeding swine. Oh, but the record says, when he came to himself, that is, when he gave serious thought of who he is, from whence he came, and what he should have been doing, and the sin in which he has been engaged. He said, how many servants in my father's house have bread and to spare, and I perish here with hunger. I will arise and I'll go to my father and I'll say, Father, I've sinned against heaven and in thy sight. I'm no more worthy to be called thy son. Make me as one of thy hired servants. Oh, but that next statement is important. And he arose and went. Here is a wonderful decision. And it doesn't matter your present status. Doesn't matter how far you've drifted from God. Doesn't matter who you are, whose land you may occupy. You can make your decisions. You can determine within your heart to return to God. to order your life according to the instruction contained in the blood seal covenant of his son. So he made that decision. I will arise and I'll go to my father and I'll explain this to him. And the record says he arose and went. And listen to the marvelous results of that decision. While he was yet a great way off, his father saw him, yelled at him and said, "You get out of here, you've wasted my money, and I don't..." No. Father ran to him, fell on his neck and kissed him. He said, "Father, I've sinned against heaven and in thy sight. I'm no more worthy to be called thy son." And the father said to a servant, "Put the best robe on his back, put a ring on his finger, shoes on his feet, kill the fatted calf. We're going to eat and be merry, for this my son was lost and is found, was dead and is alive." The marvelous thing about this is the father in the parable of the prodigal son represents God. Friend, it doesn't matter who you are. It doesn't matter where you've been. If you can find it in your heart to make a decision to go, and that simply means to walk in harmony with his will, give your life in obedience to his instruction. Friends, he loves you. He would have all men to be saved and come to a knowledge of the truth. 1 Timothy chapter 2 at verse 4. "Ah, God is not slack concerning his promise, as some men count slackness, but is long-suffering to usward, not willing that any should perish, but that all should come to repentance." 2 Peter 3 at verse 9. And it doesn't matter how far you've drifted. It doesn't matter what you've been involved in. It doesn't matter how deep into the muck and mire of sin, immorality, and ungodliness you may have sunk. When you make that decision, when you make up your heart and mind that you want to walk with the Lord, a friend, it's available. It's there. All you've got to do is arise and go. Give your life to the Lord. It's such a simple process. Someone says, "But how may I do that?" Friend, we read that without faith it's impossible to please God, Hebrews 11, verse 6. "Oh, but faith cometh of hearing, and hearing with the word of God," Romans 10, verse 17, right? So then, I need to read the word of God with an open mind. And so many people say, "Well, I don't believe the Bible." That's evidence that they haven't read it. If they did, they just read a word here and a word there and pass right through it. If you read the Bible with an open mind and you possess a degree of common sense, it's from God. There's no question about that. Can't be denied. I say, read this book with an open mind. You'll believe that God is, that Jesus Christ is his son. And then when you hear Jesus saying to the believer, "Except you repent, you'll perish." So believing in Christ as the Son of God, you die to the love of sin. When you make up your mind, you're no longer going to walk in sin and error. You want to be like him who died to redeem your soul. You die to the practice of sin. Oh, dead to the love and practice of sin, you are buried with the Lord in baptism. And as Paul explains there in Romans chapter 6, raised a new creation in Christ. That's what Jesus said about the gospel. Preach the gospel to every creature, Mark 16, 15. Oh, he that believeth and is baptized shall be saved. He that believeth not, of course, shall be condemned. Why not make the proper decision? What is your decision today? And you must make it. God cannot make it for you. Christ cannot make it for you. No, the Holy Spirit cannot make that decision. Angels cannot do that for you. Loved ones can't. You're made in the image and the likeness of God. You are an immortal spirit possessed of the power of choice. Just like the two trees in the Garden of Eden. One to life, one to death. Your choice. Why not make the right choice? Based upon solid evidence. Give your life in humble obedience to the Lord. Make up your mind that you're going to return to him who loved you enough to let his son die to redeem your soul. Friend, there is no greater privilege than to walk in the illuminated pathway of the Son of God. And you know, when you do that, he blesses your life abundantly, just like he did Joshua. Say, he'll take care of you. "I'll in no wise fail thee, neither will I in any wise forsake thee." Hebrews 13 at verses 5 and 6. We understand that. Ah, yes, if we will give our lives in obedience to his will, "Seek ye first the kingdom of God and his righteousness," Jesus said, "all these things shall be added unto you." Now, Matthew chapter 6, verse 33. We need to give our lives in obedience to the Lord, but you must make that decision. I've made that decision for myself and for my family to the extent of my ability to control the circumstances. Just as Joshua said, as for me and my house, we will serve Jehovah. You serve him simply by obedience to his will. May God help you in so doing.
1: 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And remember, all materials are provided free of charge by your friends in Churches of Christ. And now, back to my dad, James Watkins.
0: Proper decisions, so important in the continuity of a successful life. It is a wonderful thing. You know, I think of a number of decisions, though, that we find in the Bible that are very, very negative. You remember that Paul was preaching to Felix, the Roman governor? Reason of righteousness, self-control, and the judgment to come. That's what we try to do on this program and from the pulpit and in our daily lives. Righteousness, Psalms 119, verse 172, let my lips sing of thy word, for all thy commandments are righteousness. So we simply teach the commandments, the word of the Lord. Righteousness, self-control, that's so important. And the judgment to come. You and I will stand before God in the day of judgment and give account of our deeds. So, and do you remember Felix's response to that preaching? He said, go thy way for now, Paul. When I have a convenient season, I'll call thee unto me. Friends, it's never convenient to obey the Lord. You have to make that decision. May God help you.

0: people continued listening to his sermon, and they interrupted Peter, and they said, "What shall we do?" Now, Peter has already said, whoever calls on the name of the Lord will be saved. In essence, they are saying, explain that. What do we need to do? In Acts 2:38, Peter says, let every one of you repent and be baptized in the name of Jesus Christ for the remission of sins. We need to let the Bible define its own terms. Mm-hmm. People hear the idea, whosoever shall call upon the name, oh, that must mean prayer, call upon the name of the Lord. That's not the way the Bible defines it.
1: No, and if you think Acts 22:16, I just say, please, if you disagree with us, go study that verse. Paul's already prayed for 3 days, and yet Ananias says, arise, be baptized, and wash away your sins, calling on the name of the Lord. So Ananias gives us, through the inspiration of the Holy Spirit, and Paul is speaking, he's saying, look, calling on the name of the Lord is not prayer, because he hasn't done it yet. Calling on the name of the Lord is arising and being baptized, and that's how you wash away your sins.
0: Absolutely.

It's time for book, chapter, and verse. And today we want to answer a question. Will sincere people of all religions be saved? You might be surprised at the answer right here on book, chapter, and verse.

Life. Welcome once again to Book, Chapter, and Verse. My name is Jeff Archie, and thank you for joining me today. It is always a pleasure to come into your home every week as we study the Word of God together. I'm so glad that you tuned in. And if you have not tuned into our program before, well, a very special welcome to you and thank you for joining us as we pursue book, chapter, and verse of the subjects that are before us. Now, in our pursuit of book, chapter, and verse, I realize that there may be some areas of study that you are interested in that I may not discuss on the program. But I tell you what we'll do. Throughout our broadcast, you'll see our contact information come up on the screen. You'll see our phone number. You'll see our physical address and our email address. Please take a moment, jot them down, write us what your questions might be. We will have study material that will help you. We'll be glad to address your questions. We want to hear from our viewers. So by all means, let us hear from you and let us assist you as we can here on Book, Chapter, and Verse. We'll give you material that you can study in the privacy of your own home if you prefer, whatever you'd like. Thank you again for joining me today. Our book, chapter, and verse today is from 2 Corinthians chapter 1, verses 12 through 14. That's 2 Corinthians chapter 1, verses 12 through 14. Let's read that text together. Paul says, "For our boasting is this, the testimony of our conscience that we conducted ourselves in the world in simplicity and godly sincerity, not with fleshly wisdom, but by the grace of God, and more abundantly toward you. For we are not writing any other things to you than what you read or understand. Now I trust you will understand even to the end, as also you have understood us in part, that we are your boast, as you also are ours, in the day of the Lord Jesus." Now, please notice the part from verse 12, the phrase that we conducted ourselves in the world in simplicity and godly sincerity. Now, in reading that passage, I want you to think with me in light of the text as once again we bring forth our question as we begin our program. Will sincere people of all religions be saved? Now, many times when considering a question, I'd like to give it a yes or a no and move on. And I'm sure you're the same. Look, just answer the question. But allow me to answer this question from the very outset with a no. And permit me to explain why. Because, you know, right off the bat, when you see that question, consider this. If it is a yes answer, then sincerity eventually becomes the sole authority for belief. Genuine and pure in the biblical sense, but it's not the final authority. Biblically speaking, it is truth that enhances sincerity, and sincerity grows because of truth. Don't miss the following, because we will see it and hear it often. Sincerity is an attitude to apply in the heart, not an authority to adapt to the heart. In other words, or let's just repeat again, sincerity is an attitude to apply in the heart, not an authority to adapt to the heart. Let's consider if this question would be answered yes, then folks, any belief matters. For after all, the statement is, will sincere people of all religions be saved? You know, folks, sometimes I hear the statement from, again, sincere people, you know, it really doesn't matter what you believe, as long as you believe. But do you know, folks, when you take a look at the scripture, just a simple perusal, did you know that Jesus did not teach that? In Matthew 7:15, he warned us against false prophets
that would come to us in sheep's clothing. And he said, by their fruits ye shall know them. Even in his discourse of Matthew 23, when he rebuked the Pharisees for their belief. It doesn't matter what you believe as long as you believe. You know, the Apostle John did not teach that. In 1 John 4:1, he said, try the spirits whether they be of God. Test them. See if what they're teaching is truth. Peter did not teach this in 2 Peter 2 in verse 1, warning us of those that would come among us and would disrupt the harmony and the teaching of God's word. Jude did not teach that. In verse 3 of the book of Jude, we're taught to earnestly contend for the faith which was once delivered unto all saints. And the Apostle Paul did not teach that. In 1 Timothy 4, verses 1 through 4, he granted warning of those that would teach error and teach things that simply are not true. So my friends, if it says it doesn't matter what you believe as long as you believe, well, Jesus, John, Paul, Jude, and Peter would all disagree. It does matter what we believe. If we answer the question yes, well, it sure will change God's plan of salvation. You know, within the following text, swap sincerity for key words. How about this? Romans 10:17, that tells us sincerity comes by hearing, and hearing by the word of God. That's not what the verse says. It says faith comes by hearing. What about Hebrews 11:6? For without sincerity, it is impossible to please him. For he that cometh to God must be sincere in that he is God. You see, that doesn't work. It's without faith, it is impossible to please him. How about Luke 13:3? Nay, I tell you, unless you're sincere, you will all likewise perish. You see, that doesn't work. No, Jesus said, unless you repent, ye shall all likewise perish. In Acts 2 and verse 38, men and brethren, what shall we do? From verse 37, then Peter said, repent and be sincere for the remission of your sins. It's not what the verse says, folks. It says for us to repent and be baptized. And there are other passages that we could use. Matthew 10:32. If you shall be sincere before men, I'll be sincere before your Father in heaven. It's not what the verse says. If you will confess me before men, I will confess you before my Father. You know, in Mark 16:16, the Bible doesn't say, he that believeth and is sincere shall be saved. It says, he that believeth and is baptized shall be saved. You see, folks, we've talked about teaching in areas of salvation that sincerity is not the word to put there. How about one more? If sincerity is all we need, why doesn't sincerity work in other aspects of life? I'm indebted to my friend and brother Don Blackwell for the following illustration. I found this to really stand true to various areas of life where sincerity enough is just not accepted. Like, for example, the first one, a doctor looks at a patient and says, okay, were you sincere when you swallowed this poison? And the patient said, well, yes, doctor, I thought it was a vitamin pill. And the doctor says, well, as long as you were sincere, it will not hurt you. And the patient says, well, I understand. Oh, now, come on, folks. We know better than that. How about to go to a pharmacist and say, you know, it really makes no difference how you fill this prescription from my doctor, just as long as you are a sincere pharmacist. And the pharmacist looks at you and says, well, yes, sincerity is all that matters. I don't want him filling anything for me. How about an alleged criminal that will ask his lawyer, did I violate the law? And his lawyer looks at him and says, well, if you were sincere in what you did, it really doesn't matter.
Aren't you thankful sincerity is not the guide there? How about two neighbors that are having a conversation? They're talking, and both of them have good-sized gardens. And one of them says, you know, I wanted a harvest of watermelons, but I accidentally planted onion seed. And when I did that, man, I sincerely thought they were watermelon seeds. And his neighbor looks at him and says, well, look, man, as long as you're sincere, they're going to come up watermelons. Oh, folks. You're sitting there and you're probably thinking, you got to be kidding me. I'll give you one more. Let's take education. We're in a geography class, and the teacher will ask, what is the largest state? And the student raises his hand and says, Rhode Island. And the teacher says, well, as long as you are sincere, your answer is acceptable. No, folks. How about he goes to a math class, and the first question is 2 plus 2, with the choices of answer 5, 4, or 6. And he just circles one, knowing as long as he's sincere, it really doesn't matter. Will sincere people of all religions be saved? In every instance, folks, not a time would sincerely only fly in any situation. But the most important thing in the world, our belief and our faith toward God, we have a tendency to use it flippantly. Long as you're sincere, what difference does it make? I want us to continue looking at this study today, because chances are I've piqued your interest. I realize that I have said some things that I have heard, if you will, sincere religious people honestly say and believe. As long as you're sincere, it doesn't matter. I want you to notice two areas with me today in our book, chapter, and verse study. And they're simply sincerity and truth, and sincerity and task. Let's look at the first one. Sincerity and truth. Sincerely religious people will find themselves wrong about something. But when pointed out with truth, the Word of God, they want to be sincere and pure to make it right. When I look through the scripture and see, for example, how Saul was wrong about Christianity. Of course, Saul, also known as Paul, in Acts 23 and verse 1, Paul himself, earnestly beholding the council standing before them, said, men and brethren, I have lived in all good conscience before God until this day. He was sincere even when he was wrong. But he went in Acts 26 and verse 9 and thought within himself to do many things contrary to Christ. I think of 1 Timothy chapter 1, 13 and 14, when Paul stated to Timothy about his own life, Paul himself said that he was before a blasphemer and a persecutor and injurious. But he said, I obtained mercy because I did it ignorantly and in unbelief. And the grace of our Lord was exceeding abundant with faith and love, which is in Christ Jesus. You know, Paul was sincerely wrong about Christianity. He stated what he believed sincerely, but he realized he was sincerely wrong. You know, when I go back to the Old Testament, in Genesis chapter 37, beginning with verse 33, it was so tragic to see that Jacob sincerely believed Joseph was dead. He wasn't, but he sincerely believed it, and he refused to be comforted. You know, Peter was wrong about the Gentiles. He sincerely believed the Gentiles could not receive the gospel of Christ, and reason that in Acts chapter 10 and 11, his belief, and then when he told of the account of Cornelius's conversion in chapter 11, he did not believe that the Gentiles could receive the gospel. My friend, I told you we're going to see this often. Sincerity is an attitude to apply in the heart, and not an authority to adapt to the heart.
Let's embrace Joshua 24 and verse 14. Now therefore fear the Lord and serve him in sincerity and in truth. And put away the gods which your fathers served on the other side of the flood and in Egypt and serve you the Lord. Let's consider 1 Corinthians 5 and verse 8. Therefore let us keep the feast, not with old leaven, neither with the leaven of malice and wickedness, but with the unleavened bread of sincerity and truth. In Philippians 1, verses 15 through 18, some indeed preach Christ even of envy and strife, and some also of goodwill. The one preach Christ of contention, not sincerely, supposing to add affliction to my bonds, but the other of love, knowing that I am set for defense of the gospel. What then? Notwithstanding, every way, whether in pretense or in truth, Christ is preached, and therein do rejoice, or rather, and I therein do rejoice, yes, and will rejoice. Folks, looking at the idea of sincerity. Sincerity alone cannot save. We must know and believe the truth and sincerely accept it. Now, with that said, let's move from sincerity and truth to sincerity and task. Now, please recall again, here it comes. Sincerity is an attitude to apply in the heart, not an authority to adapt to the heart. What will our hearts be taught? Let's talk about authority. Truth. In authority, in Matthew 28:20, when an individual obeys the gospel of Christ, Jesus says, teaching them to observe all things whatsoever I have commanded you, and lo, I am with you always, even unto the end of the world. And Matthew 7 and verse 21 reminds us, not everyone that saith unto me, Lord, Lord, shall enter the kingdom of heaven, but he that doeth the will of my Father which is in heaven. You see, we are to obey the authority, what is truth, God's word. That's what we are taught to obey. But let's also look at sincerity and task. We have to have authority and know what we obey. But let's think about sincerity. In Matthew 22 in verse 37, Jesus stated, thou shalt

sincerity and task. We see a distinction in authority and sincerity. If we just go on sincerity only, we see it's established that just will not work. But when we see the truth, when we see God's word and the authority, and we bring in the attitude of sincerity in embracing it, there's the answer. Because you see, folks, we can be sincere and be sincerely wrong. We've seen that today. But true sincerity and love for God is to be right, is to be right according to His word. And if we love Him, we will be obedient unto Him in the words of John 14 and verse 15. Folks, I realize I've thrown out a question that a lot of people would disagree. Maybe you do. But folks, I hope I've granted you something to think about, that sincere or sincerity, it's not the only authority. It's not an authority at all. It is, once again, here it comes, sincerity is an attitude to apply in the heart, not an authority to adapt to the heart. You know, to be sincere is a wonderful attitude, but it's not the authority that saves. If you think about it, if that's the case, we could believe about anything. That's not the case. Dear friend, you may be sincere in what you believe, but isn't it in accordance with God's word? Can you be sincerely or be sincere in believing the truth? You can. And it is the truth that prompts us to love it and to embrace it and to have that godly sincerity that our lesson text today teaches. You know, moments ago when I was substituting sincerity for key words in the text, you were probably thinking, this is not making a lot of sense. We know that faith is necessary to please God. That's Hebrews 11, verse 6. From that faith, dear friends, I hope you will embrace the beauty and the teaching of repentance. Repentance is a change of decision that results in a change of direction. It allows you and I to look toward the cross of Christ and to have the right direction and to turn away from the life that we're living. To declare that we are wrong in how we live, and although we may believe we were sincerely right, the truth tells us in what we are to be sincere. And then we confess Christ as the Son of God, just like the eunuch did in Acts 8:37. We confess Him as Lord, Philippians 2:11. With the mouth, confession is made unto salvation, Romans 10 and verse 10. And then we are baptized into Jesus Christ for the remission of our sins. That is sincerely obeying the truth, kind friend. That is being sincere in what we believe, and we're able to back up that sincerity with God's word, which is truth. Now, grant me just a couple of more minutes in thinking about this. Chances are we've challenged you today with thinking about your sincerity in what you believe. Maybe you have sincerely believed in some things that simply are not in accordance with the Bible. Dear friends, throughout our broadcast, we continue to show you our contact information, our phone number, our physical address where you can write us, and even to the email address. If we've prompted you to think about some things, in just a few moments, stay with me. Going to come back and I'm going to tell you about some things and some tools that will help you in that study. I really would love for you to continue your pursuit of truth in the privacy of your own home with Bible materials we will send to you absolutely free. It is important that we instruct ourselves concerning God's word,
which is

truth. Because remember, sincerity is an attitude to apply in the heart, not an authority to adapt to the heart. If we find ourselves to be mistaken in something that we once believed, and we learn the Bible says differently, then, dear friends, we need to make certain that we change those things and stand in accordance with the truth that is God's Word. We'll help you every way possible to achieve that. Whether it's by Bible correspondence courses, whether it's by tract, whatever the case might be, we will be glad to help you with that. Now, again, in a few moments, going to come back and go over a little bit more of this with you. We'll be able to tell you about some of the great things that we can offer here in a study of God's Word. And it very well may be you may want to write in and say, you know, I saw the program on sincerity, and I have a couple of questions, and we'll do our best to address and answer them. But before we do that, let's enjoy this hymn together. Then I'll be back to wrap up the program. See you tomorrow.

It is a truth, my friend, that sincere people of all religions will not be saved. Sincerity doesn't work in physical matters, nor will it work in the spiritual. What will work is when the truth presented through God's word is obeyed out of a sincere heart. That is what saves. Hope this study helps. See you next time.

In Acts chapter 19, people were baptized into Christ and the church was established in Ephesus. Later, Paul wrote them a letter and said that they had been saved by God's grace through faith. But what exactly does that mean? Number one, grace is God's part. Titus 2:11 says the grace of God appeared bringing salvation to all men, instructing us. God's grace instructed Noah how to survive the flood, instructed Joshua how to conquer Jericho, and today it instructs us how to be saved from our sins. Number two, salvation is through faith. It's interesting, many of the Greek manuscripts say through the faith in Ephesians 2:8. Faith is our part in obeying God's plan. It's the gospel. Hebrews 5:9 says God is the author of eternal salvation to those who obey Him. Obey what? His plan, the gospel. And how? Well, we hear the gospel, believe it, repent of our sins, confess His name, and are finally baptized into Christ, where we contact His blood and our sins are washed away.

Ladies and gentlemen, thank you very much for watching the Fountain of Life television program today. My name is Larry Acuff. I'm the preacher for the Lithia Springs Church of Christ in Lithia Springs, Georgia. And we want you to know it is a joy for us to study the Bible with you. Get a Bible, get a piece of paper, notebook, pad, pencil, whatever, maybe a quill if you've got that. It doesn't matter. Something you can write with. And so you can study along with us. The Bible says, study to show thyself approved unto God, a workman that needs not be ashamed, rightly dividing the word of truth. So we want to study the Bible with you. Now, in trying to help folks study the Bible, we encourage you to go to our website, LithiaSpringsChurchOfChrist.com. There are a lot of things on that website. I mean, you can stay there for hours and then go away and come back and stay for hours and hours. If you're interested in studying the Bible, go to our website, LithiaSpringsChurchOfChrist.com. Now, there are a lot of things there. For an example, if you're not able to attend the services of the Church of Christ in your community on the Lord's Day, you can be a part of our worship assembly Sunday morning and Sunday evening. Just click on streaming, and then that will take you to our auditorium and our worship assembly. So you can be there as we sing the songs, as the sermon and prayer and the Bible reading. So we would encourage you, click on streaming if you're not able to attend the services of the Church of Christ in your community. Now, maybe you want to go in-depth study of the Bible. If you want to do an in-depth study of the Bible, you can go to our online Bible study course. Now, there are two ways you can do this. You go to the online Bible study course and you register, you sign up. But then after you do that, number one, you can do whatever you want in terms of the study. You may want to study one book today. Next week you're going to study another book of the Bible. You may want to study the book of Galatians first and then later study the book of Jeremiah. That's fine. However way you want to do it, you can take this online Bible study course and you can do it at your pace, however way you choose to. There is a teacher there who will teach you these books. Now, maybe you would like to get a diploma as a result of your study. Now, if you do that, you register for the diploma and then you have to follow the course. You have to take it based on how it is stipulated. And then after you have completed the study of Genesis through Revelation, you will get and receive a diploma as a result of that online Bible study course. Now, I'm going to tell you something. That diploma is going to be valuable to you because it is going to require that you spend time in the study of the Bible. So we encourage you, go to our website, online Bible study course. Now here's another way you can study the Bible. Perhaps you would like to have a free home Bible study course mailed into your home. All you have to do, go to our website, LithiaSpringsChurchOfChrist.com, give us your name, address, please include the zip code. We will send you lesson number one. Now there are 10 of these lessons. Faith, baptism, the church, Christian living, immorality, all of those. Now there are 10 of them. You give us your name, address, please include the zip code. We will send you lesson number one. You complete it, send it back to us. We will grade it, send it back to you along with lesson number two and a nice certificate of completion. I'm sure you're going to want to have and collect all 10 of these certificates. So let me encourage you to give us a call at 877-700-0559 if you do not want to go on the website, or go to the website, sign up for the free Bible correspondence course. We will send it out to you and you will enjoy the study of the Bible. Now, there are other things there. 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Here's the goal, folks. And that is, we want people to go to heaven and we want folks to know the Bible. So therefore, we encourage you, LithiaSpringsChurchOfChrist.com, sign up for the Bible correspondence course or study the Bible. Now, one more thing, there's no charge. We don't have any place on there for you to donate. That is strictly paid for by the Lithia Springs Church of Christ. Have you ever worn a bracelet with WWJD on it? Now,
You say, well, yeah, I've seen those bracelets. What would Jesus do? Now, in the book of Acts, chapter number 1, verse number 1, the Bible says, the former treatise have I made, O Theophilus, of all that Jesus began, now listen to this, both to do and to teach. Now, you have folks, and they'll wear that bracelet, and they'll say, well, you know, what would Jesus do? Now, let me tell you something. It's one thing to wear a bracelet, folks, but it's another thing to do it. I've heard of folks, people get emotional about things. Folks can get emotional about the cross of the Lord Jesus Christ. In John 1:29, John said, behold the Lamb of God that taketh away the sin of the world. You and I can study the books of Matthew, Mark, Luke, and John, and we can study about the crucifixion of Jesus. And I've heard individuals say, yeah, and they'll wear a cross. I see folks wearing a cross. Now, maybe they're just, it's a piece of jewelry and they like it, and to them they have no connection as far as Christ is concerned. Others may wear a cross with the idea in mind, well, I am displaying my faith in Jesus Christ as the Son of God. I'm telling you, it's disturbing to me to see somebody wear a cross, some man wear a cross around his neck, and then use profanity and take the name of the Lord our God in vain. And so when you look at that statement, what would Jesus do? My question to all of us is this. Do we really want to know what Jesus would do? And number two, if we knew what Jesus would do, would we do it? You know, it's kind of interesting in life. I grew up, my father was a smart fella. He could do a lot of things. He could fix a car. I mean, he could take, we had one of our cars burned one time. My dad bought an engine and took the engine out, bought this car with a good body, took the old engine out, put the whole thing back together again. He could build a house. He completely turned our house around. Now, what am I saying? Why? I'm telling you this. My friend, when you think about doing certain things, and there are folks who have the ability to do certain things, but the point I'm asking now is, are we going to follow in the footsteps of Jesus and do what he did? See, I could follow in the footsteps of my father. Unfortunately, I didn't learn any of those things. He didn't teach me any of those things. And so when you and I look at this, you know, it's one thing to be able to say, well, I can do this, or I know someone who can do it. But when you ask that, what would Jesus do? My question is, do you really want to know what Jesus would do? And number two, if you knew what Jesus would do, would you do it? Now, let me tell you today, we're going to be looking at some topics, and we're going to find out what Jesus would do. And the reason why we know what he would do is because in Acts 1, verse number 1, in that passage that we have looked at, in which Luke, who is the writer, writes the book of Luke and also the book of Acts. And when we look at Luke as the writer, and he said, of all that Jesus began both to do and to teach. And so we're going to ask some questions. Now, what would Jesus do in certain situations? Number one, what would Jesus do about adultery? Now, in the book of Matthew, chapter 19, verses 8 and 9, and in a few minutes we're going to go back to the chapter, but in verses 8 and 9, he saith unto them, Moses, because of the hardness of your heart, suffered you to put away your wives, but from the beginning it was not so. And I say unto you, whosoever shall put away his wife, except it be for fornication, and shall marry another, committeth adultery. And whoso marrieth her, which is put away, doth commit adultery. Now, wait a minute here. You know, what would Jesus do? What would Jesus do about adultery? See, we live in a society today that has no thought about committing adultery. It's all right to commit adultery. It's all right to commit fornication, in spite of the fact that in the book of Mark, chapter number 7, and verse number 21, in spite of what Paul said to the young preacher Timothy, in spite of what Paul wrote in Galatians 5, 19 through 21, in spite of all of those passages of Scripture where the Bible speaks against adultery and fornication, yet our world is determined to commit adultery and fornication. Now, you ask the question, here's an individual, and he shacks up with several women. He shacks up with them. He wears a bracelet. What would Jesus do?
Now, what's such blasphemy that a person would commit? Go to Matthew again, 19. And the Bible, see, the Pharisees came to him, the Bible says, tempting him and saying unto him, is it lawful for a man to put away his wife for every cause? And he answered and said unto them, have you not read? In other words, there's a way to find out. He said, have you not read that he which made them at the beginning made them male and female? Right there, ladies and gentlemen, will tell you something. He made them what? Male and female. Not male and male. Not female and female. He made them male and female. And said, for this cause shall a man leave his father and mother and shall cleave unto his wife, and they twain shall be one flesh. Wherefore, they are no more twain, but one flesh. Now listen to this. What therefore God hath joined together, let not man put asunder. Then they say to him, why did Moses command to give a writing of divorcement and to put her away? That's when we quoted a minute ago, Matthew chapter 19, verses 8 and 9. He saith unto them, Moses, because of the hardness of your heart, allowed you to do it. But from the beginning, that's not God's plan. From the beginning was not so. I would challenge you, my friend. You want to do what Jesus... What would Jesus do about adultery? Now, if you and I... It's interesting. If we go to the book of John, chapter number 8, and if you'll remember, in John chapter number 8, they brought a woman who was taken in adultery. Now, they were trying to... They were trying to trip our Lord. And so they said, now this woman was taken in adultery. Now there's so many things, folks, that you and I could study about John chapter number 8. Number one, they didn't bring the man. They just brought the woman. And so they brought the woman. She's taken in adultery. And here they quoted the law. They said, now the law says that she ought to be stoned. Let me tell you something. Jesus followed the law. Somebody said, well, he told her to go your way and sin. Oh, yeah, he did. He had mercy on her. But he followed the law. Now, watch this. You remember he sat down and wrote something on the ground? And then he said this, let him that is without sin cast the first stone. Do you know what the Bible says in the book of Deuteronomy, chapter number 23, 22 and 23, talks about this. The Bible teaches that she is to be stoned. There's no doubt about it. The Bible teaches that under the Old Testament law. But you go to Deuteronomy 17, and what you find out? That the first witness is to throw the first stone. And the Bible says Jesus stooped down, rolled on the ground, and we got up, that all left. So when you and I look at the question, and we ask, what would Jesus do about adultery? We don't have to sit and wonder, folks. Adultery will damn a soul and cause a person to be lost in hell eternally if they do not repent. And so Jesus says, now from the beginning, this was not God's plan. So we ask the question, what would Jesus do about adultery? Well, we have the answer in Matthew chapter number 19, verses 3 through 9. Here's a second, what would Jesus do? What would Jesus do about false teachers? See, folks have this idea, well, now, Brother Acuff, everything's just fine. As long as I'm religious. I told the story. Maybe you've heard it. Maybe you have about the fellow on the airplane, and it got started shaking, and everybody got afraid there was going to crash. And finally, somebody said, oh, somebody do something religious. And there was a preacher on board. He took up a collection. So you think about religion. You know, folks had this idea. Well, if I can just be religious, maybe I can feel religion. But you know what? There are those who teach false doctrine. There are those who are false teachers. Now, in Matthew chapter 7 and verse number 15, listen to what Jesus said. He said, you beware of false prophets which come to you in sheep's clothing, but inwardly they are ravening wolves. Now, what do we find? Jesus said, you be careful. You beware. You be on guard. Now, he goes on to say, you shall know them by their fruits. And he said, do men gather grapes of thorns and figs of thistles? Even so, every good tree bringeth forth good fruit, but a corrupt tree, what does it bring forth? Jesus said it brings forth evil fruit. A good tree cannot bring forth good fruit or evil fruit, and an evil tree, neither can a corrupt tree bring forth good fruit. So he said a good tree is not going to bring forth evil fruit. An evil tree is not going to bring forth good fruit.
every tree, he said, that bringeth not forth good fruit is hewn down and cast into the fire. And he said, wherefore by their fruits ye shall know them. And he goes also on to say that they will be cast in the fire. And then Matthew 7:21-21, he goes into the discussion, not every man that saith to me, Lord, Lord, shall enter the kingdom of heaven. So we ask the question. Now, if Jesus said, listen to this, if Jesus said, beware false prophets, if you look in your community, do a survey. Get in your automobile, or maybe just do a survey of, you probably Google this. And if you, I don't know, I've not tried this in terms of Googling it, but you maybe if you put in churches in the town where you live, and see how many of them come up, how many comes up. And when you look at there, I mean, 10, 15, 20, 25, I do not know. There are literally hundreds of religious groups in our world and our society today. Now, not counting, there are religious groups who believe in Jesus Christ as the Son of God, but then you get into other religions such as Hindu, Buddhism, Islam, you get into all these. They do not believe in the God of the Bible. Now then, Jesus said in Matthew chapter number 7, in verse number 15, he said, you beware of false prophets which come to you in sheep's clothing. Now, if you have, I mean, just look at that list, my friend. And you look at that, let's say there are just, let's make it simple. There are 10 religious groups on that list in your community that you have Googled. Every one of them are doing something different. For an example, one of them may have an orchestra, a band, one of them may not. One of them may tell you that you have to be baptized, and one of them may not. One of them will tell you, well, you need to come every Sunday, and one of them may not. I mean, you look, one of them has an organization. The headquarters might be in some other city. They may have a synod or a council that directs everything. I want to ask you a question. Is all that right? What about Jesus? You remember Jesus said, beware false prophets? Are you and I coming to the conclusion that there is no such thing as a false prophet? I've had folks say, well, now, Brother Acuff, it's all right if you use instrumental music. Well, show me in the Bible. Well, now, Brother Acuff, you can be saved without being baptized. Show me in the Bible. Well, now, Brother Acuff, you know, you don't have to give every first day of the week. Show me in the Bible. Well, now, Brother Acuff, you don't have to partake of the Lord's Supper every Sunday. That's kind of going to show me in the Bible. And so when you and I look, so let's assume for a second. Let's assume that you say, okay, you don't have to be baptized to be saved. All you got to do is say the sinner's prayer. Then you come along and you say, well, you don't have to take the Lord's Supper every first day of the week, even though the Bible teaches it. And you just look at those two things right there. I want to ask you a question. How far down the line would you go before you draw it? How far down the line would you go? How many things would you add or subtract from the will of God? You know what Revelation 22:18-19 says? That an individual is not to add to the words of the prophecy of this book, nor to take away from the words of the prophecy of this book, because if he adds to it, God shall add on him the plagues that are written therein. If he takes away, God will take his part out of the book of life. What would Jesus do about false teachers? Well, I'll tell you what he said. Everyone shall be dug up and cast into a lake of fire. The axe, the Bible says, is laid to the root of the tree. And so let me encourage, what would Jesus do? Let's look at the Bible. Number three, what would Jesus do about hypocrites? Somebody said, what? A hypocrite. Now, Matthew chapter number 23, the Bible talks about hypocrites. And in verse number 3 of Matthew 23, Jesus is talking to the Pharisees. And he says, all therefore whatsoever they bid you observe, that observe and do. But now listen to this next statement. He said, but do not ye after their works, for they say and do not. Now have you ever tried this out? Here's some fellow on television, and he, send me your money, send me your money. If you'll send me $1,000 next week, God's going to send you $5,000. Man, you do this, and you do that, and you send me this, and you send me that, and all of these good flowing messages. Let me ask you a question. Have you ever gotten in trouble and called him up and asked for help? Let me tell you what he'll tell you.
He'll tell you, you go somewhere else. How do I know that? Because I know folks who have done it. I've known people where they've had difficulties in their families, and all they have been able to get out of those individuals that they give their money to is zilch, zero, nada. What would Jesus do about hypocrites? He said, these Pharisees, you know what they do? He said, don't you do like they do. Oh, he said, they tell you to observe, but they do not, for they don't do their works. Now, he goes on to say, for an example, he said, they bind heavy burdens and grievous to be borne and lay them on men's shoulders, but they themselves will not move them with one of their fingers. But all of their works they do for to be seen of men. Oh, they make broad their phylacteries and enlarge the borders of their garments. See, their view is, I want everybody to see how wonderful I am. I want all you folks to see how good I am. But now, you send me your money, and you see how good I am, and you see how wonderful I am, but don't call on me to do anything. Now, my friend, listen to this. Jesus called those Pharisees hypocrites. For an example, he said, you tithe men innocent coming, but you've omitted the weightier matters of the law, mercy and judgment and so forth. He said, here's another description that he gives about them. He said, you are like a whited sepulcher. Now, what he's talking about is, here's a sepulcher where the dead are buried. He said, on the outside, oh, you're beautiful on the outside. But he said, on the inside, you're full of dead men's bones. In Matthew chapter number 23, our Lord gives seven woes unto the scribes and the Pharisees. He said, woe unto you scribes and Pharisees, you are hypocrites. Because here is what you do. My friend, listen to this. You and I need to abide by the teachings of the will of God. That our life needs to be in accordance with His will. And the things that we say and the things that we teach and the things that we preach are the things which we do. In Matthew chapter number 25, verses 31 through verse 46, Jesus gives us a picture of the judgment. When the Son of Man shall come in all of His glory, all of His holy angels with Him, then shall He sit on the throne of His glory, and there shall be gathered together all nations, and He'll separate them one from another as the shepherd divideth the sheep from the goats. He'll place the sheep on the right hand, the goats on the left hand. Now watch what He does. He turns to those on the right hand, and He said, enter thou into the place prepared for you from the foundation of the world. I was hungry, you fed me. I was thirsty, you gave me drink. I was naked, you clothed me. I was sick, you visited me. I was in prison, and you came unto me. Jesus, they said, well, when did we see you like this? He said, inasmuch as you did it to the least of these my brethren, you did unto me. But then He turns to those on the left hand, and He says, depart from me. I was hungry, you didn't feed me. Thirsty, you didn't give me drink. Naked, you didn't clothe me. Sick, you didn't visit me. In prison, and you didn't come to me. They're hypocrites. When did we see you like this? Oh, Jesus said, inasmuch as you did it not to the least of these my brethren, you did it not to me. And these shall go away into everlasting punishment. My friend, listen to this. Let us be what Jesus wants us to be. In Matthew chapter number 5, Jesus says, you are the light of the world. A city set on a hill cannot be hid. Neither do men light a candle and put it under a bushel, but on a candlestick. And it giveth light unto all that are in the house. Let your light so shine before men. Now notice He didn't say shine your light. He said, let your light so shine before men that they may see your good works and glorify our Father which is in heaven. He said earlier in that same section, you're the salt of the earth, but if the salt has lost its savor, wherewith shall it be salty? You are thenceforth good for nothing but to be cast out and trodden underfoot of man. Now, what would Jesus do about hypocrites? He condemned them. That's what He did. He said, straighten your life up. You live what you... Well, now, folks, let me put it another way that all of us are very familiar with. Practice what you preach. If you preach love your neighbor, then we need to practice that. If we preach to be forgiving, we need to practice that. Now, let me go to the fourth thing. What would Jesus do about the lost? In Luke 19, verse number 10, the Bible says, for the Son of Man is come to seek and to save that which was lost. Now, Jesus died for our sins. My friend, listen to this. There are those who have the idea that Jesus, that He was trying to create a social gospel.
Now, somebody said, what do you mean a social gospel? Well, let me describe it for you. A social gospel is merely doing things that are good to other people. Nothing. No, the Bible teaches us to do good unto all men, especially those in the household of faith. And so the folks have the idea, well, now the church exists in order to just help me when I need help. We get calls constantly from individuals. And what they're asking, they say, well, you know, I need you to help pay my motel bill. I can't pay it tonight. I need you to help pay it. And so what is their idea? Why? And you ask them a question, well, do you attend service of the church anywhere? Oh, no, no, no. See, the church is a social function, social organization. No, the church is, yes, a benevolent group, but it is a saving organization. Jesus said, I've come to seek and to save those which are lost. Now, my question is this. How does the church interplay with that? Well, it's simple. In order to be saved, you must be a part of the church. Somebody said, now, wait a minute, preacher. You tell me I got to be in the church of Christ in order to go to heaven? Well, that's what the Bible says. Well, you're telling me you're the only one going to heaven, everybody else going to hell? I'm telling you that those who believe and practice the Bible according to the things that are written therein will be saved, and those who do not will be lost. Now, in Acts 2 and verse 47, the Bible says, and the Lord added to the church daily. Who did he add daily? Well, here's our long list of folks we need to help socially. No, no, no. The Bible said, and the Lord added to the church daily those that were being saved. The Bible says Jesus did not come to be ministered unto, but to minister and to give his life a ransom for many. Number five, what would Jesus do about forgiveness? Well, we know what he would do about forgiveness. In Luke 23, verse number 34, when our Lord Jesus Christ was suspended between heaven and earth on that cross, he said this, Father, forgive them, for they know not what they do. Our Lord has a forgiving spirit. John 3, verse 16, the Bible says, God so loved the world that he gave his only begotten Son, that whosoever will believe on him should not perish, but have everlasting life. Do you want to take advantage of that forgiveness? Then hear the word of God. Romans 10, 17, faith comes by hearing, hearing by the word of God. Believe it, Hebrews 11, verse 6, believe in Jesus Christ. The Bible says that by faith, what do? He that cometh to God must believe that he is, and that he is a rewarder of them that diligently seek him. Upon that faith in Jesus, change your life by repentance. Luke 13, 3, I tell you, nay, but except you repent, you shall all likewise perish. Confess his name before men, and be baptized into Christ for the remission of sins. We thank you for watching our program today. Our prayer is that God will bless you.

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0: You know, we live in a world of warning today, but many times warning is mistaken for judging. People say, do not judge me for this or that when you try to give them a warning. But truth be told, we have warnings all around us. We've got street lights. We've got street signs. We've got instructions on packages that tell us how to do things. The Bible, too, is a book of warning. But there is an attack on the scriptures today. But our job as Christians is to watch and to warn. You know, the Bible says, preach the word. Be instant in season, out of season. Reprove, rebuke, and exhort with all longsuffering and doctrine. And that's what we want to talk about today. This war against warning. I pray that you'll stay tuned as we talk about this in just a moment.
1: The law of thy mouth is better unto me than thousands of gold and silver. And now, Josh McCrary, the gospel is gold.
0: Three men go hunting on one occasion, and for some reason, they all shot at the same deer. And they all come out. We've got the preacher, the lawyer, and the doctor. And they all come out, and they're looking at this dead deer, and they cannot figure out who's the one who shot the deer. Well, they're looking, examining, and the doctor said, I think the preacher shot the deer. The lawyer said, well, why do you think that? The doctor said, because it went in one ear and out the other. You know, sometimes people do not heed the warnings of the preaching of the gospel. And it's a sad thing. But I want to tell you, friend, that as preachers, we're not just giving good advice. We just tell people what God said. We are only the mail deliverers, if you will. It's interesting how the Bible describes this. And in 1 Timothy chapter 4, and verse 16, he said, take heed to thyself and to the doctrine. And continue in them, for in doing this, thou wilt both save thyself and them that hear thee. So I want to talk about in the introduction this take heed just for a minute. And first, I must take heed to myself. You know, Paul told the Ephesian elders in Acts 20:28, take heed therefore unto yourselves. So it's always good to self-examine, take heed to self. But you come to Hebrews chapter 3 and verse 12, and you'll notice also he said, take heed, brethren, lest any of you have an evil heart of unbelief in departing from the living God. But exhort one another daily, as it is called today, lest any of you be hardened through the deceitfulness of sin. So it's interesting, he said, take heed, brethren, and exhort one another. So, not only do I take heed to myself, but I take heed to others. That doesn't mean I point out their faults. That doesn't mean I follow them around trying to figure out what's going on. But no, I try to help. I take heed to myself. I take heed to others. In Hebrews chapter 2, he says, therefore we ought to give the more earnest heed to the things which we have learned, lest at any time we let them slip. So these are three things that the Bible gives us warning. You know, these are warning signs that I need to take heed to myself. I need to be my brother's keeper and take heed to my brethren. But also I need to take heed to what I have learned and constantly be taking heed to what I've learned. There was a man, he said, you know, Congress is pretty interesting. There's a man that gets up to speak, he says nothing, nobody listens, and everyone disagrees. Well, that could be true sometime. I hope not. But you think about that principle. You know, what if we do not listen to the things that God wants us to hear? You know, sometimes when you go to these parks, these national parks down by the ocean, maybe you want to go and visit the ocean. There are flags that you will see, and they either are like red or yellow or purple, things like that. And it's interesting, the warnings that come with that. You know, the double red flag means do not even get in the water. One red flag means knee deep is too deep. It could be dangerous. Then you have a yellow flag. You know, it's like, well, there's current, so you may want to be real careful. But then there may be like a yellow flag and a purple flag. And the purple flag means that there's dangerous marine wildlife. So you could go out there, but you're running a risk because there could either be a shark, there could be jellyfish. You know, you don't know. It's just dangerous marine wildlife. What if there are two red flags up there and you decide to go swim? Do you think you're going to come back alive? Most likely not. Even if there's one red flag, do you think it's a good idea to go out there and swim? No. Those flags are a warning. God sent Ezekiel to the nation of Israel to give them some red flags and to warn them. And it's interesting, Ezekiel's responsibility, as you read there in Ezekiel chapter 3 and verse 17, this will be our text for the study today. I find the seriousness of warning people about the impending danger and the impending judgment. In Ezekiel chapter 3 and verse 17, he says, "Son of man, I have made thee a watchman unto the house of Israel. Therefore, hear the word at my mouth and give them warning from me." It's interesting. The two roles that Ezekiel had to do was to watch and to warn. And God continues, and he says, "When I say to the wicked, thou shalt surely die, and thou givest him not warning, nor speakest to warn the wicked man of his wicked way to save his life, the same wicked man will die in his iniquity." But notice, "his blood will I require at thine hand." So just because Ezekiel didn't do anything wrong, even if he did not warn this wicked man, he would be held accountable for it too. But you think about today. Do you know someone maybe that possibly would need a warning? It's our job as Christians to be watchful, to be warning these people. You know, and in fact, I remember in the book of 2 Corinthians, he said, "Knowing the terror of the Lord, we persuade men." And that's what we want to do today. Well, at any rate, I want to give you four things that we are warned against in the Bible that will help us. And the first thing is we are warned against things that are false. I mean, how much religious division is in the world today? How many different denominations could you count right now on your hands to say, "Well, I know this denomination, this," and they all teach something different? Why is that? Somebody has to be false, you know. You can't have this to be believing one thing, this to be believing another, and this to be believing another, and they all be right. You see, truth demands that somebody be wrong. Somebody is false. The Bible warns against this sort of thing. There was a tiny hymnal from 1640. It was believed to be the first book ever printed in the United States. It was going up for auction, and it could have sold for $30 million. This book is called Southersby Bay Psalm. And in this Bay Psalm, it's just basically a book of psalms, and it's supposedly the first book ever printed in the United States. It sold in 1947. The last time it sold for $151,000. Well, 1947, that's a lot of money. But here's the question. If you were to place the Bible next to the Bay Psalm, which would you think is more valuable? Would you pay $151,000 for the Bible if you couldn't find it? Or would you rather invest your money in a Bay Psalm? You see, the problem today is people don't value the book over the buck anymore. They just believe whatever they want to. It's like, "Well, oh, my mother and my grandmother believed this, so I'm just going to believe it too. It's okay. God won't mind." Well, let's read what the Bible says and see if God minds. In Matthew chapter 7 and verse 15, you'll notice the Bible says, and Jesus is speaking, he said, "Beware of false prophets which come to you in sheep's clothing, but inwardly they are ravening wolves. You shall know them by their fruits. Do men gather grapes of thorns or figs of thistles? And so every good tree bringeth forth good fruit, and every evil tree bringeth forth evil fruit." And he said, "A good tree cannot bring forth corrupt fruit, neither can a corrupt tree bring forth good fruit. But every tree that bringeth forth not good fruit is hewn down and cast into the fire. Well, God is warning people to flee from those who are false. And he says, you will know them by the outcome of what they teach. There was a man one time, he opened the Bible and he closed his eyes and he said, Lord, I want you to show me what I need to do for today. So he closed his eyes and he put his finger on a scripture, and it was the scripture, it says, Judas went out and hung himself. He said, whoo, man, this is not working out good. He said, all right, we'll try this one more time. So he closed his eyes and he opened the scriptures and he put his finger right on the verse, and it said, go and do thou likewise. He thought, well, that's not a good way to study the Bible. Well, I would agree. It seemed like to me that's the way some people handle this book, you know. They handle it unlike other books, when you would begin at the beginning and read it all the way through. Would you not? It's funny to me how sometimes I ask somebody, you know, what do you think is the most interesting subject in the Bible? And they'll tell me, I think the book of Revelation is the most interesting book in the Bible. And I think to myself, I wonder how many other parts of the Bible that they have studied. Because to them, that is a difficult book. It is a difficult book for me. It's a difficult book for every preacher out there. You cannot deny it's a difficult book. But if I want to understand Revelation accurately, I've got to understand the rest of the Bible, particularly the book of Daniel and some others. You know, today, people are just believing anything they want, because basically that's how they live. They put their finger on a scripture and they say, okay, that's what I'm going to do. It can lead us to things that are false. You see, just because it's the Bible, it may not apply to me. I want to give you the first thing here as we talk about this false principle. In 1 John chapter 4 and verse 1, he said, beloved, believe not every spirit, but test the spirits whether they are of God, for many false prophets are gone out into the world. Do you think that still exists today? If you turn on the television on Sunday morning, you'll find televangelists who are all preaching different things. They believe different things about premillennialism, about contacting the blood of Christ, about the church. Somebody has to be wrong. They can't all be right. But when we go to the scriptures, we just speak where the Bible speaks. We be silent by where the Bible is silent. You know, that is a command of God. A religious person cannot say, well, we can't judge him for what he's teaching. Well, what did God mean when he said, test the spirits, whether they're of God, for many false prophets are gone out into the world? God is saying, no, we better make a judgment. We better decide whether or not what he's teaching is the truth. In Acts 17 and verse 11, the Bible says that the Bereans were more noble than those in Thessalonica, in that they received the word with all readiness of mind, and they searched the scriptures daily to see whether those things were so. They checked behind even inspired apostles to see what they were teaching was true. You know, the Bible teaches in Acts chapter 20, verse 28, to the Ephesian elders, Paul gathered them together and he said, look, I've got to tell you something really important. Here's what he told them. Take heed, therefore, unto yourselves and to all the flock, over the which the Holy Ghost hath made you overseers, to feed the church of God which he hath purchased with his own blood. Now notice, for I know this, that after my departing, grievous wolves shall enter in among you, not sparing the flock. And of your own selves men shall arise, teaching perverse things, to draw away disciples after them. Today, we have to beware of what is false. And God is giving us a warning. I want to share with you this poem. No one ever got anywhere never making a stand. Putting up a fight to stand for what is right is what got the people into the promised land. I mean, what is life about anyway? Is it not about what we give or how we live? to stand before God in that day? So what about remembering God in your youth? Or parents training children to stand for the truth? Open the door of the gospel a little more and see how far it's reaching, and never dim the light, but always put up a fight against dangerous false teaching. You see, we've got to be willing to make a stand. In fact, Colossians 2:8 says, "Beware lest any man spoil you through philosophy in vain deceit, after the traditions of men and after the rudiments of the world, and not after Christ." You see, too many people have made Christianity the worldly religion. They just fix it how they want it. They go through a buffet line and they say, "I want a little bit of this, a little bit of that." But friend, we've got to speak where the Bible speaks, be silent where the Bible is silent, or it will lead us to things that are false. Number two, God warns us against not only what's false, but He warns us against our focus. You know, Jesus said, "Take heed and beware of covetousness, for life consisteth not in the abundance of the things that a man possesses." In essence, what he's doing is saying, we've got to make sure we have the right focus. You find in Luke chapter 21, there's a similar principle here, and it says, "And take heed to yourselves, lest at any time your hearts be overcharged with surfeiting, drunkenness," and notice, "the cares of this life, and so that day do not come upon you unawares." So he specifically said, take heed to yourselves so that this does not happen. Well, today, I've got to ask myself and then look myself in the mirror and say, where is my focus? You know, am I willing to stand against what is false? Am I willing to stand against the focus of the devil, which is trying to influence me with the cares of this world? You know, John wrote in 1 John 2:17, "Love not the world, neither the things that are in the world. For all that is of the world is the lust of the eyes, the lust of the flesh, and the pride of life, and is not of the world. The world passes away and the lust thereof, but he who does the will of God abides forever." You see, the Bible is warning me against what is my focus and where I place my heart and my attention. When I was a little bit younger, I owned a lawn service in Meridian, Mississippi, and we would mow soccer complexes and baseball complexes and churches. And I was mowing at a church one day, or I was doing some weed eating, and they had three crosses out just there in the courtyard. And I remember I was walking, not paying attention, and I bumped my head on one of those crosses. And I mean, it hurt, and I thought to myself, you know, that's a sermon. Sometimes I need to bump my head on the cross. I've got to realize, what am I focusing on? Is my life really where God wants it to be? Sometimes it's good to bump our head on the cross. And God warns us against what is false. See, He warns us against our focus. But this one is also very serious. He warns us against what is fake. You know, sometimes people claim to be Christians, but you and I both know that in their daily lives, they really don't care at all. They just come to church. I heard a preacher one time, he said, "Don't come to church, be the church." I believe that a man who really has it in his heart to serve the Lord, it will show. He will not be fake. And the Bible warns against what is fake. You know, Nietzsche was a German philosopher who is really responsible for the entire Nazi movement.

have to live a little more like you're redeemed. In essence, he said, my position on the reason why I think God is dead is because I look out here in the world and people claim to be Christians, but they don't live like it. You know, it's sad. When we think in churches, in the world, our neighbors, they say they follow God, but their influence for God is going the other direction. Sometimes we even find this in the Lord's church, and particularly when it comes to things like church attendance. I want you to be honest just for a minute, and let's think about this principle for a moment. You come to church on Sunday morning, maybe there's 300 people in the audience, and you come back on Sunday night. How many people do you think will be there? Usually, as a general rule, about half. In most congregations of the Lord's church, pretty much across the board, we just say a blanket statement, usually that's the case. Now, it doesn't apply every time, but usually half of them will come back. Who taught them to do that? When you baptize a man into Christ, he's a new Christian, he's on fire for the Lord, and he comes to church on Sunday morning, and then he comes back on Sunday night, and he sees only half of people are there. And then after about a year or two, the same man who was on fire for Jesus, guess what he's now doing? He only comes to church half the time. Who taught him to do that? Well, a man who claimed to be Christian, who was not faithful, taught him that. The Bible says in Matthew chapter 23 and verse 24, Jesus is speaking. He said, "You blind guides, you strain at a gnat and you swallow a camel. And unto you, the scribes and Pharisees and hypocrites," he said, "you make clean the outside of the cup and the platter, but within you are full of extortion and excess. Thou blind Pharisee, cleanse first that which was in the cup and the platter, and make outside of them maybe clean also. Woe unto you, scribes and Pharisees and hypocrites," he said, "you are like whited sepulchres. Indeed, you appear to be beautiful outward, but inwardly you are full of dead men's bones." He concludes and said, "You are full of hypocrisy and iniquity." You see, they love the praises of men. They love to put on those garments and put the hood over their faces, and they would chant going through the marketplace. But the truth be told, Jesus knew their heart. In fact, in Matthew chapter 15 and verse 9, he said, "Their lips honor me, but their hearts are far from me, teaching for doctrine the commandments of men." See, it didn't matter what Jesus said. They just did what they wanted to do. And Jesus said, we have to beware of these things that are false. We have to beware of things that are fake. But I like this one. This one probably will affect all of us at some point. God warns us to beware against our fear. You see, fear can keep us from doing a lot of things. It can keep us from obeying the gospel. If I'm afraid that my family members will maybe ostracize me if I am baptized into the Lord's church, if I obey the gospel correctly, if I even obey the gospel at all, what if my parents are Hindu? You know, and I began to obey the gospel. Fear will keep you from that. There's a story about a rain that is calming wildfires in California. It went across even a freeway and destroyed 20 cars. There was a storm that sort of calmed things down a little bit, but the fire raged over 55 miles of land. There's a story that says it swept across Interstate 15, destroying vehicles, burning homes, and also it says it blackened more than 5.5 square miles. Well, you think about how dangerous and fearful that would be, but I want to ask you, if you found a fire in your bedroom, what would you think about doing first? If you knew you could not put the fire out, would you go in there and save your children, or would you just leave them? Well, I have an idea that you and I both, we would save our children. Because our love for them will overcome our fears.

When I love God enough, I will overcome my fear. To teach the gospel, to invite my neighbor to church, to maybe lead a song in service, to visit a nursing home. You see, my love for God will overcome those fears. The Bible teaches this in 1 John chapter 4 and verse 17 when John wrote, "There is no fear in love, but perfect love casteth out fear. And he that feareth is not made perfect in love, because fear hath torment." So think about this then. If love casts out fear, I've got to really look deep within myself and say, well, how much do I love God? Am I willing to overcome this and be warned against the fear? You know, the Bible says in Revelation 21:8, the fearful, the unbelieving, the abominable, the murderers, the whoremongers, the sorcerers, the idolaters, and all liars will have their part in the lake which burneth with fire and brimstone, which is the second death. Fear is equated with murder and lying and idolatry and sorcery and whoremongers. You know, it's interesting how he begins with fear. That's the first one. Fear can hold us back, and God warns against that. Also, in the last place, number five, God warns against us falling away. I'm going to give you this passage, if you will. Turn to 2 Peter chapter 3, and I want to share with you this poem as we conclude our study today. Will I take heed and listen to the call, or will I fake the need to spiritually fall? I know I need to make the choice, but I can't desire enough the will to rejoice. It seems to escape me each passing hour as Satan grips me more with his death-gripping power. As each opportunity passes me day by day, I think of these words which I say. Will I take heed to the call, or will I fake the need and spiritually fall? Well, today we all need to stay faithful to the Lord. The Bible teaches we can fall away. It's very clear. In fact, in 2 Peter 3 and verse 17, he said, "Ye therefore, beloved, seeing that you know these things before, beware lest you fall from your own steadfastness." You see, we can fall. But I like this. He gives us a prescription where we can keep from falling. You look there in verse 18, he said, "But grow in grace and in the knowledge of our Lord and Savior, Jesus Christ." The more I study, the more I learn, the more I grow, the more I feed my soul, and it will keep me from falling. In fact, you go back to 2 Peter chapter 1 and verse 11, he said, "If you do these things, you will never fall, for so an entrance shall be ministered to you abundantly in the everlasting kingdom of our Lord and Savior, Jesus Christ." So today, there's a war against warnings. You know, nobody wants to talk about the warnings anymore. They say, "Don't warn me about anything." Well, look, God is a God of warning. Aren't you thankful? What if he just didn't give a warning? What if God did not give Noah a warning? And the people of Noah's day, you know, Noah preached for 120 years. God gave them plenty of warning. And today, he's giving us warning. Against things that are false, against my focus, against the fall. You see, all these things we've mentioned just a moment ago, God is giving us a warning. People think that God is trying to cramp their lifestyle, but every time I see, "Thou shalt not," you know what I see? I love you. God knows what's best for us. Will you take heed to the warning today and be found saved in Christ? Ephesians 5:23 says that Christ is the Savior of the body. Acts 2 and verse 47 says that the Lord added to the church daily such as should be saved. Will you be added to the family of God where you contact his blood? Peter, on the day of Pentecost, gave them a warning and said, "Repent and be baptized, every one of you, in the name of Jesus Christ for the remission of sins, and ye shall receive the gift of the Holy Ghost." Jesus said, "Go into all the world, preach the gospel to every creature." Give them a warning. "He that believeth and is baptized shall be saved. He that believeth not shall be damned." Mark 16, 15, and 16. I pray that you and I both will take heed to that warning. Until next time, may God bless you and keep you. Amen.

0: I am really glad that I'm preaching in this era of technology. I mean, I cannot tell you how amazing it is to have all of my books pretty much on my computer, on my phone, and on my tablet.
1: You know me.
0: I love to scan books, and I will buy duplicates of a new book when I get it to scan one of them. You know, I'll cut it, I'll scan it, I'll give the torn up copy to a friend that can bind it, and then they can have it too. And I can at this moment pull up so many different materials that are so helpful in studying the Bible. And it really aids in my preaching, because I don't have to kind of sit there and go to the shelves and look for several minutes and figure that out. And I've also been able to you know, catalog my library to where it's in order. And if I do need to get a book off the shelf, I know exactly where it is. And all of that, with technology helping me, has made my ministry a lot easier. And there are a lot of tools out there that can be used. I mean, you kind of have to, if you're going to get a tool, figure out which one fits you the best.
1: Right.
0: You know, a lot of them cost money. Some of them don't. But most of the ones that are really, really worth getting do cost a little bit of money.
1: True.
0: And so you kind of pick which one you want. So what would you do if someone asked you what tools you use to study the Bible?
1: It's hard to probably do an exhaustive list of all the things that we use to study. But let's not forget the main one that we are studying. That'd be the Word of God. We're studying the Bible. And so we're, one of the things that I've heard for years now is, you know, that let the Bible, you know, speak for itself, as well as let the Bible be its own best commentary. And it is.
0: Right.
1: It truly is. And with that in mind, though, there are tools that we can use, because sometimes I don't understand a word I'm reading across.
0: Yeah.
1: So first thing we do is define words. And so we need a good Bible dictionary. There are numerous ones that are out there. And I brought a couple just to kind of show real quick. You know, I think about tools, and I know we have these on our computers as well, but I wanted to be able to show, you know, obviously we have Vine's complete expository dictionary of Old and New Testament words. So I can go to something like that, and I can define a word. The nice thing is that it'll give me, you know, if it's a Greek word that I'm in the New Testament, I'm looking at a Greek word, and so it'll give me a little bit of background of the word itself, maybe how many times it's used, and that kind of thing, how many times it's being translated as that particular word, and I might find a reference to another word that's also compared to it. So it helps me in several different ways in defining it, and but it also kind of gives me that background. And some of these are also, there's Strong's numbers that are in that as well. And so a Strong's concordance. The cool thing about a concordance is, and I know again, you know, I'm bringing out a hardback edition here, but I can see, if it's an exhaustive concordance, I can see every time that word is used. I looked up a word here, and I can see every verse, and so I can run to that verse. And the nice thing is that in Strong's, in the book form, it'll give me just a pinch of that, a little piece of that verse that it's in, and so I can kind of get an idea, okay, well, I'm probably not looking for that verse. That's the verse that I want to find that particular word as it's being used. And so in that, it helps me kind of go across the scope of the Bible, and I can find how many times that word's used, I can find how that word is used, and I can find all those verses where that word is being used. And so those are great tools. And those are always standbys that everybody's going to go, and you know, sometimes, especially in our electronic edition of, no matter the translation now, most all have been coded with Strong's numbers.
0: Right.
1: And that's really cool, because then I can just click on that word, and it'll pop up, and it'll give me, most of the time, it'll give me a definition as well. Mm-hmm. But it'll give me how many times that word is used, how many times it's used, translated as this word. It'll give me the other times that it's used in another way as well, and I can go and search that. And I can pull up the whole of it, or I can just get a real quick glance. What is that word in the original? What is the Hebrew there? What is the Greek here? And then I can do some deeper study of that word itself from that link. And so it kind of, but it very quickly gives me an idea of what is this word talking about. And so, you know, if I'm just trying to get a, what does that word really mean? What is, you know, what is he talking about when he uses that particular word here? And it also gives me the original. And so I can study a little bit about that original word. And depending on the translation, you know, that word may be translated differently.
0: Right.
1: And so that's a helpful tool as well. As far as, you know, electronic editions, you know, I use Logos, I use eSword, I use Olive Tree, I use Blue Letter Bible app. I use a number of apps, the Takata Bible for an app, because it's an easy, especially on an iPad, to open up to the side of whatever you're using. Now they've made Olive Tree so that it does that very well and doesn't shrink down so small that you can't read it. That was the problem first with Olive Tree. So there are a lot of tools that are out there. And of course, study Bibles are good as well as far as tools. But those are just a couple of quick ones. But I would add to that commentaries, books that are written by our brotherhood. I think those are important as well. Helps to kind of get an idea of you know, what's... How does our brotherhood see this particular passage, or how does our brotherhood see this particular topic? How do they explain that topic? You know, and I think those are all tools that we can use. And of course, as preachers, we have a library full of different books that are out there, and so not all of them are going to be brotherhood books.
0: Right.
1: And so there are a lot of commentaries that are written by, you know, scholars. But that's not to say that we don't have scholars in our own brotherhood. And I've heard that kind of statement made in the past, and I don't think that's true. I think we do. And when we continue to rely upon denominational commentaries, we can get in trouble. But we can talk about that in a minute.
0: Well, you know, you think about it, there are so many things that you can get on these programs.
1: Yeah.
0: And, for instance, one of the things I find myself using when I start studying a new book for a Bible class for, you know, like I'm studying Colossians, I find myself going to Jensen's a lot, you know, Jensen's Survey of the New Testament. Same with the Old Testament. The thing I love about Jensen is, I've got it pulled up here on my computer, is there are these charts that Jensen has put together that are so intricate. And they tell you the key words, the theme throughout the different parts of the books. It talks about a mainly personal theme, a doctrinal theme, practical, and it gives all of these different themes that you can do. But the thing that I love is the key words, where it shows you what you can utilize. And the other thing that I love is with Logos right now, they have recently redesigned their, you know, front part of Logos, the homepage, I guess is what it's called. And like I can pick a reading plan, and 10 days on patience. I can do a 365 day devotional on connecting the testaments together, and it's basically, you know, this idea that I can take the Old Testament, the New Testament, and connect them together. And while these would be written primarily by denominational people, you kind of have to treat it like eating a fish. You spit the bones out that you find. But I do want to touch on what you said. In my Logos, I have thousands of books. I mean, literally, I think I have, you know, I've got 2,042 books, according to what I'm just looking at right now. I've got books that are commentaries. I've got books that are self-help books as far as preaching. I've got books that are self-help as far as counseling. All of these different books that are there. And Logos has a free book of the month that I download every month. And, you know, I get all of these different things. And so I need to be sure that, like you said, I don't overlook the Bible itself when I'm studying this, and I don't put these writers that are secular on a pedestal. And I kind of fear that we've done that in the church with some people, that we look at men who have a way with words, and they're really, really eloquent in their ability to write, but they're not 100% doctrinal. Mm-hmm. And so we buy everything that they can. And I'll tell you, there's a guy that I like to read. He is denominational. His name is Tom Rainer. Mm-hmm. But most of the stuff Tom Rainer will say is right on. And then it's so obvious when it's not that I can go, okay, yeah, cross through that. That's not what I want to read.
1: Yeah.
0: But a lot of people will flock to Francis Chen or Chan, and they flock to these individuals, and they say, he's so great, he's so wonderful. What's the danger in only studying denominational writers?
1: Well, I think obviously the fact that we're making a distinction that they're denominational writers, so they're not part of the brotherhood of the Lord's church in that way, that their take on Scripture. Some of them believe faith only. In other words, baptism is not essential, and the Bible clearly teaches it is. You have the problem that, you know, or the teachings out there concerning premillennialism and other things like that. You have a number of false teachings these individuals are going to hold to, and their writings are going to be slanted to promote that in a way. And now, I will still read N.T. Wright, and I'll read some other writers that are out there, and I'll read, you know, Adam Clark's commentary, you know, that's one that'll stand out, you know. And he was very scholarly in much of his writing, but not all of it.
2: Right.
1: Because, you know, the point of it all is it all comes back to, am I leaving the Word of God to take what a man says
2: right.
1: about the Word of God, or his take on the Word of God. And that could be any of us. And so I urge anybody to, if you're going to use these tools, you know, they're written by men. They're compiled by men.
2: Yeah.
1: You know, the Word of God has the final say. And it's not as difficult as we often make it. We use these tools because they help expedite our understanding of that. You know, there have been brethren through the years that I've heard of that, you know, they've not read a commentary, they've not read the latest lectureship book on this particular book that was studied, and yet their understanding of Scripture is just amazing to me because they've spent time in the book. And so I think that's important. That's, you know, these tools are there, but they're part of the tool bag, but you don't use, you know, a tool that's not worthy. It doesn't stack up, you know. It doesn't hold up under the pressure or scrutiny. Then you set it aside. You know, okay, well, I can do some lightweight reading in this, and I can pick up some ideas, or maybe I can get an understanding of another viewpoint.
2: Right.
1: If that's what I need from a preacher's standpoint, sometimes in studying that, the average member is not necessarily needing that.
2: Mm-hmm.
1: And I think that's an important distinction to make as well. You know, from a preacher standpoint, we're studying these things so that we can also defeat numerous false teachings that are out there. And so sometimes studying some of those books are going to be important for us to know the true position that this individual takes
2: right.
1: on this. And so I think that's important. But there are dangers, and so we warn. The Bible has the final say. God has the final say. We're going to let Him have His final say
2: right.
1: When it comes to that. And so we're going to follow Scripture in that way. And I would say that in a lot of this, you know, some of the helps that are there, the Bible study tools that we might use also kind of help us. There's outlining tools. And there again, that's a man's putting together a general outline of that book or that chapter of the book.
2: Right.
1: And so, or even breaking down sometimes just a verse. And we have to remember context is everything, you know. And so when we study the Bible, that's going to be something that's important. We need to put things in its context. We need to understand the context. But those are helps that can sometimes get us to see how the verses may be broken down in a way that does make sense. And so if it doesn't stack up, doesn't, you know, doesn't hold up scrutiny of God's Word, then cast it aside, you know, and just use that which, you know, which obviously does. And can those things be helpful to us? Yes, in a way, but there is a danger to only reading, especially denominational material.
0: I remember the very first time as a little boy I walked into my dad's office and I saw a Book of Mormon, and right next to it, the Satanic Bible. And I thought,
1: right.
0: What in the world? My right. dad's got the Satanic Bible? He's a preacher.
1: Yeah.
0: And I asked him about it. I said, Dad, why do you have this? And he says, well, I've had to preach on that before,
1: right.
0: and I need to know what it says.
1: Yeah.
0: And now I'm a preacher, and if you were to walk into my library, you'd look at some books and go, okay, the average person might say, why do you have that? Well, I ended up buying a stamp when I was in preaching school that says false doctrine, research purposes only.
1: Mm-hmm.
0: And when I get a book that I know 100% is false doctrine, I take that stamp and I stamp the front cover, I stamp, you know, parts throughout the book, and then, you know, that way if someone says, can I borrow that, they're opening it, they read it, they know, hey, I don't agree with everything that's in here.
1: Yeah.
0: And that's just it. There's going to be a lot of stuff that we find that you and I need to be able to preach on. Like, if I can't study premillennialism, I can never preach on it successfully. If I can't study on, you know, Mormonism, I can't preach on it successfully. But there are tools out there, and it doesn't hurt my feelings, but it bothers me as a Christian to sit there and suggest that the members of the Lord's church don't have as much to offer as the denominational members do on the book of Psalms, or on the book of Proverbs, or on Revelation, or on all these things. And like you said, not that you won't find good things in some of these books, but that why would we not want to give someone, you know, we know Nathan Franson, he's a very good friend of ours. Yeah. And he wrote a book on Mormonism.
1: Right.
0: He wrote a book on breaking the chains, and this idea that I got out of this by doing what the Bible says. Why would I not want to direct somebody to that book in regards to Mormonism?
1: Right.
0: Because it's a book about someone who dealt with that. We know Scott Cain, a good friend of ours, and he wrote a book on studying through the Bible and digging deep into the Bible. Why would we not want to direct somebody to that instead of a denominational person? Not that these men are perfect scholars, but that they are Christians and they have written faithful material that we can trust.
1: Right.
0: And that's few and far between right now. Mm-hmm. I go into a Christian family bookstore that is not members of the church owned, mm-hmm. and I'm searching for hours. And I do know that when Lifeway closed, I went and cleaned up because they had a lot of stuff on sale, and I got like $600 worth of stuff for $25.
1: Yeah.
0: But everything that I bought, I was making sure to make a conscious effort, because there was a lot I didn't buy.
1: Mm-hmm.
0: But I was surprised at something, and I think this is key to what we're talking about, that I would be surprised at this. One of the books I saw was The Truth About Homosexuality. And I thought, okay, I bet I know what that's going to say. So I picked it up and I read the back cover, and it says, "Mankind has perverted marriage." And I was shocked. Wait a minute. And I kept reading. "God never intended for man to be with man or woman to be with woman." And I thought, okay. And I put that book in the cart. I'd like to see what they have to say. But the fact that I was shocked, isn't that, you know, telling that most of the people that are going to write in the denominational world would say, well, it doesn't matter who you love. God's going to be accepting of you. And we need to be training our preachers, especially. I need this reminder. Yeah, he might be the most popular writer, but popularity doesn't mean that you're the best person.
1: Mm-hmm.
0: Jesus was not popular, but by far and away, I'd rather be like him than be like those who are more popular. And so we've got this idea of understanding the Bible. Why is that important?
1: Because we need to know what God has revealed to man.
0: Yeah.
1: So I need to be able to understand
0: it.
1: I need to know what he's telling me, you know. And so when I think about that from this standpoint, you know, and the tools that we are using to help us understand what God is saying, we don't want to leave the impression that I can't just read and understand.
0: Right.
1: But what we do so often is we get in here and we start reading through a scripture, and so I just happen to be open up to Luke chapter 10 right now, and I'm reading about the Good Samaritan. And, Jesus talks about a certain man went down from Jerusalem to Jericho and fell among thieves. And they stripped him of his raiment, they wounded him and departed, and they left him half dead. And so maybe I want to know something about Jerusalem to Jericho. What's that road like? I can get, you know, Baker's Bible Atlas out,
0: right,
1: and I can read something about that. I can do some study on, you know, what that road must have been like. You know, the way of thieves, you know, is a reference that you find. You know, that's what they called it. It was a hard way to go in that sense. And so you start finding out a little bit of background of that. And then the passage kind of helps the passage kind of come alive to us. You know, well, I know something about that road to Jericho, leaving, going downhill from Jerusalem, you know, but then heading to Jericho was a treacherous way. And there were, you know, places where thieves would hide, you know, in the shadows, you know, along the walkway, and jump out and attack people and then take their stuff and leave them for dead. That was pretty normal. And Jesus used that to explain a truth. And so as I'm studying that, you know, then I find out that there's a priest and a Levite and then a Samaritan. Well, I can study about those individuals as well, you know, and so I can kind of break down, okay, well, who are these people? Well, that helps, the passage come alive to me, and then I can gather from that the truth that Jesus wants me to know, that just because this man was a Samaritan, he ends up being the good character right. in this passage, you know, and his background really didn't matter at all. But what he did was amazing, and we need to be like him, yeah. you know. That was a good neighbor, and the neighborly thing to do. And so, you know, we can use Bible maps, we can use, you know, Bible Atlas in that way, you know. We can use dictionary concordance to help us. We can use chronology charts, especially studying the Old Testament, you know, to kind of lay things out. But again, that kind of gives us the bigger picture so that I can gather in, you know, what is this Bible? Well, this Bible is actually 66 books. This one is, not my New Testament.
2: Right.
1: But this one is, you know, so the Old and New Testament, I can break it down. And so that a chronology chart is going to help me understand, you know, where all these books fit. Mm-hmm. And so sometimes in studying with people, and sometimes, especially new converts, you know, they want to know more about the Bible and how it's put together. That's the kind of study that I do. We'll look at how these books are all laid out. We'll kind of make a time chart and put these books in there and put the kings in there and put the prophets in there and the time frame of Noah and when Moses was and all these different, you know, people that we read about, Abraham, and then that lineage, we begin to study, you know, Abraham's seed. And all those things are helps, you know, to get that. And so a chronology chart's good, but all for the purpose of understanding really the will of God for me. Mm-hmm. And so those things are important. It's vital to our eternity that we understand this book. And so these things are important.
0: Yeah, we talk about putting on our first century goggles sometimes,
1: right?
0: First century glasses or whatever. Put yourself in their shoes. And what that means is we need to understand mm-hmm. what they knew and what they sure. saw. And for instance, when Jesus said a sower went out to sow, we can't understand that the same way they could. Because when we sow seed now, it's not the way that they did, where some, you know, he threw seed and some fell on this way, some fell on that way. When we sow seed, it's a lot more effective and a lot more of a, you know, we've got a more concerted effort. But they could have easily looked maybe off in the distance and said, you know what, there's a guy going out to sow.
1: Right.
0: And they could have seen that and they would understand it. And so I don't live in the first century.
1: Right.
0: Therefore, I need to learn about the first century.
1: Yeah.
0: And that does go beyond just reading the Word of God.
1: Mm-hmm.
0: It means, like you said, taking out an atlas, taking out a chronology, and you know, all of the things that we can do and say, what helps me put myself more in the shoes of a first century Christian? Because if we do what the first century Christians did, we are exactly what they were. And that's the type of thing that we always want to be striving to do. But
1: right.
0: that means having the understanding they had.
1: Right.
0: And one of the things I don't want to gloss over, or you know, gloss over and not talk about, is the new Defending the Faith Study Bible.
1: Mm-hmm.
0: That is an excellent tool that Apologetics Press just put out. Now, we're going to mm-hmm. do a conversation on study Bibles down the road, but I would be remiss if I didn't talk about a Bible study mm-hmm. tool that is one of the best in the Brotherhood, I think, right now, mm-hmm. if not the best. I never like having to answer the question, what's the best study Bible? But I can actually confidently say, why don't you get this one?
1: Yeah.
0: And it goes through and tries to help answer some of the very things that denominational study Bibles, denominational writers will try to tell us in a way that is so succinct and just so compacted. And man, it's excellent.
1: Yeah.
0: And that's what we need more of, is we need people that will understand that just reading what someone has written doesn't mean anything.
1: Right.
0: We have to actually understand what the Word of God says.
1: That's a good point.
0: And so as we talk about the idea of, we've already talked a little bit about some dangerous tools. What to you would be some of the most dangerous tools to utilize? I know we talked about denominational writers maybe in general, but can you think of anything specifically that you might say, I would avoid those types of things?
1: I would avoid getting on and just typing in Google, you
0: right.
1: know, whatever your question is, you
0: right.
1: know, because you're gonna get everything, and you're gonna be so inundated, and you're gonna have to weed through all the weeds, you know. And sometimes it's just a pasture of weeds. There's no grass there
0: right.
1: at all, and you've spent all of your time doing that.
0: Right.
1: And so, you know, that's why we mentioned some of these you know, quick tools that you can use, and especially. You know, if you have access online, you know, there are some good websites that will help you kind of weed through some of the issues that are out there. You know, Wikipedia for a quick, you know, answer that, and of course that's all customer driven, you know, and so people can add anything to
0: right.
1: whatever the topic is, whatever the question is. And so we have to be careful about that, you know, and assuming that it's always truthful, because I'm guessing that something like Wikipedia is going to always and forever change if as long as it continues to run, and they're, you know, now asking for money so that they can help keep it keep it ad free and keep it running in that way so that people can keep adding. And what it ultimately does is, you know, if somebody doesn't like the history of something, they can go on there and hit an edit, you know, and add it to that, you know. And so and I think, you know, the premise of it is good, but it can be dangerous if that's your source for religious information. That's a problem,
2: right?
1: And just going out there on Google and just, you know, typing in something. Now, if you're wanting to know all the different thoughts that are out there, if that's what you're really searching for, then yeah, maybe that's the way to go. But please have studied prior to going into that,
2: right?
1: And knowing what the context is and knowing what these words really mean, and that we can find out without having to go to those things that might be more dangerous. And so there again, there are probably things, maybe there are more dangerous things than even that. I'm sure there probably are. But I would suggest that people spend time in the Word. And if you want to know what some other people think about things, then you can go to commentaries and other articles and do some searches in that way.
0: Well, and that's the thing. Years ago, the Eagles and the Patriots played in the Super Bowl. And Nick Foles played for the Eagles. He's a backup quarterback. Mm-hmm. Well, the Eagles won. Somebody got on Wikipedia and changed the New England Patriots owner from Robert Kraft to Nick Foles because he had beaten them, and they said, well, he owns the Patriots.
1: Yeah.
0: And like you said, a website that can be edited like that, I don't know that I want to go for my Bible knowledge.
1: Right.
0: You know, it can be very easily misconstrued. Now, I will say, in defense of Google, if I want to type in something into Google and type at the end of that, Christian Courier, Apologetics Press, that will narrow those weeds, thankfully. And it's going to, and that's one of the most things that I would suggest to do is, hey, AP might have written something great on that, and go and type that in with Apologetics Press and see what might come up.
1: Yeah.
0: But if you're just trying to find something, you're right. It's hard to, and I've done that before. I'm looking for a certain article, and I've got to only know one sentence of it, and so type that in, and I'm reading for hours trying to find it. And it's so difficult to kind of condense it all. And so, to me, probably the most dangerous tool that can be utilized is my friend. And the reason I say that is my friend doesn't know about the Bible like the Lord does.
1: Yeah.
0: And to ask my preacher, even if he's my friend, that's something I hear all the time, and I'm sure you've heard it too. Well, my preacher says, it's all about what the Bible says. And as we said, if any of these tools are utilized and we don't remember to study the Bible, it doesn't matter. We need to remember the Bible comes first, and everything else comes secondary. Do you have any closing thoughts?
1: Yeah, and I think that's true. We want to keep going to the Bible. We want to push God's Word out there, you know. And sometimes we've done themes, you know, back to the Bible themes in gospel meetings and campaigns. And I think that's why, because we can know God's Word. We can understand it if we would just simply study it.
0: That's right.

0: At the 11th of Leviticus, God required of the ancient people Israel to be holy as he was holy. The requirement was repeated at 1 Peter 1. When we have answered the call to holiness, we have separated ourselves from the carnal world and become reserved unto God for God's purposes. Those who have done so have become sanctified and are known as saints. Holy, saint, and sanctified are all forms of the same word. We are taught at the 12th of Hebrews that no man will see the Lord without holiness, and that diligence is required so that one fail not of the grace of God. Perhaps two important things are being taught to us here. First of all, though a man is saved by divine grace, he is still called unto holiness. Secondly, it is with diligence that he develop and maintain the holiness to which he is called, lest he fail to receive God's grace. It is by diligence in holiness and by the grace of God that a man may one day dwell with his Maker.
1: Do you feel guilty today? What is it that makes us feel guilty? And let me ask, can guilt feelings be a benefit to us? Can they be harmful to us? Could it be that guilt helps us to realize we've done something wrong and maybe we need to do something about it? Or could our guilt feelings become so overwhelming that we become helpless and hopeless? What does the Bible say about guilt?

In dealing with this problem of the heart called guilt, let's notice what some do with guilt. And then let's see what the Bible tells us about overcoming that guilt. First of all, let's notice, what is it that some people do with guilt? What do you do with your guilt? Sometimes we refuse to admit that we've done wrong. You know, James chapter 3 and verse 2 tells us that we all stumble in many things, but many times we don't want to admit that. We don't want to admit that we're weak and that we make mistakes and that we falter and that we sin against God. But we all do. Those of us who are Christians, we sin against God. In fact, John said in 1 John chapter 1, verse 8, if we say we have no sin, we deceive ourselves and the truth is not in us. And so if we refuse to admit that we've done wrong, we're just refusing reality. We're not being truthful, and it's not going to help us to overcome this problem of guilt. Another thing that sometimes we do is we rationalize it away. We try to make excuses or somehow or another say we're really not responsible for it. Go all the way back with me, if you will, to Genesis chapter 3, verse 12 and verse 13. When that first sin was committed by the man and the woman in the Garden of Eden, and here you see how they responded to guilt when God approached them there in the garden about their sin. The Bible says in verse 12, then the man said, the woman whom you gave to be with me, she gave me of the tree and I ate. You see how the man tried to deflect responsibility? It wasn't my fault. It was the woman. It was the woman you gave me, God. In effect, Adam was blaming God for what he had done. And then in verse 13, and the Lord God said to the woman, what is this you've done? And the woman said, the serpent deceived me and I ate. It wasn't my fault, Lord. It was the old serpent, the devil, who tempted me. He deceived me. And so there are many ways in which we might try to rationalize away our sin and make excuses for our sin. Well, everybody else is doing it. Or we'll point the finger and blame somebody else. Or it really wasn't my fault. Again, that's not dealing with reality, and that's not helping us with this problem of guilt. There are those who would just ignore the guilt, try to suppress it. Look with me, if you will, in Psalm 32, verse 3 and verse 4. Often in the Psalms, we will see the psalmist dealing with his sin, dealing with his weaknesses, and trying to struggle through those things in prayer to God. Here in Psalm 32, verse 3 and verse 4, the Bible says, when I kept silent, my bones grew old, through my groaning all the day long. For day and night your hand was heavy upon me. My vitality was turned into the drought of summer. Now, if this is the Psalm of David when he had sinned with Bathsheba, and many believe it was, we know that David had kept silent about his sin for about a year now. He had not confessed his sin. He would not face what he had done in committing adultery with Bathsheba and having her husband put to death at war. No, he tried to ignore it. He tried to act like he had not done anything wrong. And you see the awful effects that it had upon him physically and emotionally and mentally and spiritually. We cannot ignore, suppress our guilt and think that it's going to go away. It's not going to do us any good. But there are still some who say, well, it isn't real, this guilt that so many people are trying to put on us. I think about another psalm, Psalm 14, in verse 1, where the Bible says, the fool has said in his heart, there is no God. Oh, I think we all know there's a God. It's the only logical, reasonable explanation to this creation, this universe in which we live. But many times we act and live as though there is no God. We don't want to admit to the fact that there might be someone to whom we have to give account. In fact, that is the reality. Romans chapter 14, verse 12, the Bible tells us each one of us shall give account of himself unto God. And so we must live our lives in such a way that we will answer someday.
To say it isn't real, there's no God, we're not going to have to give account, there's no such thing as right and wrong, is once again to live in a fantasy land. And someday we'll all be awakened to that fact if we don't already see it, but then it'll be too late. There are others who want to try to run away from their guilt. Look with me in Genesis chapter 3 once again. Genesis chapter 3, when Adam and Eve sinned there in the garden, before God came to ask them about what they had done, what were they doing after their sin? Genesis 3:8 says, "And they heard the sound of the Lord walking in the garden in the cool of the day, and Adam and his wife hid themselves from the presence of the Lord among the trees of the garden. And then the Lord God called to Adam and said to him, 'Where are you?' And so he said, 'I heard your voice in the garden, and I was afraid because I was naked, and I hid myself.' And he said, 'Who told you that you were naked? Have you eaten from the tree of which I commanded you that you should not eat?'" You see, Adam and Eve tried to hide from God. When they sinned, they realized they had done wrong, and they felt bad about it. And so they tried to run away from it. If they could just put some distance between them and their sin. When they heard God's voice in the garden, they were afraid to try to answer to Him for their sin. And so they tried to cover it up. Listen, you can run as far as you want to run. You can try to cover it up and hide it, but it's always going to catch up with you. In Numbers chapter 32 and verse 23, the Bible tells us, "Be sure your sin will find you out." And when we read Psalm 139, we are especially impressed with the wisdom and the knowledge of God and how it's impossible for us to ever escape Him. Notice with me just a few passages from this psalm. Psalm 139, beginning in verse 7. "Where can I go from your spirit? Or where can I flee from your presence? If I ascend into heaven, you are there. If I take my bed in hell, behold, you are there. If I take the wings of the morning and dwell in the uttermost parts of the sea, even there your hand shall lead me, and your right hand shall hold me. If I say, 'Surely the darkness shall fall on me,' even the night shall be light about me. Indeed, the darkness shall not hide from you, but the night shines as the day, and the darkness and the night are both alike to you." There's no way to get away from our guilt, to get away from our sin, to run away from God and our responsibility to Him. You might remember that old prophet Jonah, who was commanded to go and to speak against Nineveh because of their sin. But Jonah didn't want to do that. And so he tries to run from God, gets on a boat, headed to Tarshish, as far west as he could go, when God had told him to go to Nineveh in the east. No, it's impossible for us to get away from God. Even there on that boat, God found him. In the midst of the sea, caused the storm to come up until he was cast off of that boat. The great fish, you remember, came and swallowed him and spit him up on the land so they could go and finish his mission to Nineveh. These things will not help us to deal with our guilt, refusing to admit we've done wrong, rationalizing it away, ignoring it or suppressing it, saying it isn't real, trying to run away from it. It's not going to do anything for us. But some say, well, I think time will remove it. If I just wait long enough, after a while it'll be forgotten, it'll be okay, and it won't really matter. But look with me in Numbers chapter 14, verses 26 through 38. Do you remember when God asked His people to go into the land of Canaan, to fight the people there, to take that land that He had promised to them? Well, they didn't believe in God, and they refused to go into the land. And so here we learn in Numbers chapter 14 and verse 26 what God said about that. "But as for you, your carcasses shall fall in this wilderness, and your sons shall be shepherds in the wilderness 40 years, and bear the brunt of your infidelity until your carcasses are consumed in the wilderness, according to the number of the days in which you spied out the land, 40 days. For each day you shall bear your guilt 1 year, namely 40 years, and you shall know my rejection." Yes, 40 years would pass
And at the end of that 40 years, they would all have died for their sin there in the wilderness. It will not do us any good to think time's going to remove our guilt. God knows what we have done, and that will not remove our guilt. Ultimately, we will have to pay for our guilt, no matter how much time may have or have not passed. But there's another thing that people try to do. Some are trying to make up for their wrongs by doing good. And I understand that thought. We've done wrong. Maybe we can do some good and we can make up for that. But the Bible teaches us in Romans 6 and verse 23 that we can never make up for what we have done wrong to somehow or another pay for that and remove our guilt. For the wages of sin is death, but the gift of God is eternal life in Christ Jesus our Lord. Yes, you see, all of us have so sinned that we deserve to die spiritually. He's talking here about spiritual death, being separated from God. That's what our sins do to us. And so you see, there's nothing we can do to make up for those sins. As long as we have those sins in our life, we're going to be separated from God. And thus it required God in His grace to provide for us the penalty for our sins. He did that through Jesus Christ, His only Son, who He sent to live a perfect life here in the flesh, and then offer that as a sacrifice for our sins at the cross. It was only that perfect sacrifice, the death of an innocent one, that could pay for our sins. Only that could satisfy God's justice. Only that could appease His wrath so we could be forgiven. So you see, overcoming guilt, it's not something that we can do on our own. We need a Savior. The Bible says in Ephesians chapter 2, verse 8 and verse 9, "For by grace are you saved through faith, and that not of yourselves, it is the gift of God, not of works, lest anyone should boast." So let's think, in the time that we have left today, how it is that we are able to overcome guilt in our life. Let's first of all determine if any wrong has actually been done. Maybe we're feeling guilty and we really should not feel guilty. Perhaps we really haven't done anything wrong. Maybe somebody told us we did, but they really didn't know what the Bible said about it. The Bible says in 2 Corinthians chapter 13 and verse 5 to examine ourselves to see whether we be in the faith. The best thing that we can do is take a good, serious, a very honest look at our heart, at our life, to see what kind of life we are living and to see what kind of people we really are. Have we lined up with God's Word? Or have we gone astray? Have we violated His commandments? Are we truly desiring to live for God? To determine if any wrong has really actually been done would be the first step in overcoming guilt. But then when we see our wrong, when we see where we have missed the target of doing what God said, when we've fallen short, then we need to repent of that sin. We need to decide in our heart that we deserve to be separated from God for that. And we need to turn away from that. And we need to confess that to God and call upon Him for His forgiveness. Every Christian, every child of God has the privilege to come to Him each day with their sins. In Acts 8 chapter, read about a new Christian, Simon the sorcerer. He had believed and he had been baptized, but an evil thought came into his heart. And because of that, he was doomed for hell because he allowed that desire to consume him and to take over his life. The Apostle Peter commanded him there in Acts chapter 8, verses 22 through 24, to repent and to pray if perhaps the thought of his heart might be forgiven. And Simon, realizing what he had done and how serious a matter it was, he called upon Peter also to pray for him. And that's what we as Christians are called to do. In James 5:16, to confess our faults one to another and to pray for one another. We have this wonderful promise in 1 John chapter 1 and verse 9. Here in this passage, John reminds us that it's bringing our sins to God that we can find forgiveness of those sins.
1 John 1 and verse 9, the Bible tells us that God is faithful. That if we confess our sins, He is faithful and just to forgive us our sins and to cleanse us from all unrighteousness. Yes, if you want to overcome the guilt in your life, you're going to have to determine if any wrong has been done. But when you see that wrong, you've got to make that decision to turn away from it, to bring it to God in prayer, to seek His forgiveness. And having done that, Christian brother or sister, you need to accept His forgiveness. I've prayed that there are some who just cannot forgive themselves. They cannot let it go. They haven't been trusting in what Jesus did for them. They can also take care of their sins, no matter what they might be. Sometimes our sins are so awful, they seem so terrible, that they could never be forgiven. Certainly sin is awful. It's so terrible it cost the blood of Jesus on the cross. But let us remember that that blood was able to provide the penalty for our sins and accept God's forgiveness when we turn to Him for it. Listen to what Isaiah said in Isaiah chapter 1 and verse 18. Come now and let us reason together, says the Lord. Though your sins are like scarlet, they shall be as white as snow. Though they are red like crimson, they shall be as wool. Yes, God can completely obliterate our sin from our life. He can cleanse it, He can wash it, He can take it away. In Romans chapter 5 and verse 20, we learn that His grace is greater than our sin. It's always sufficient for our sin. Because, you see, God wants to forgive us. He wants to cleanse us. He wants to make us right with Him. He doesn't want us to live a life where we're constantly burdened by guilt. 1 Timothy chapter 1, in verses 12 through 16. The Apostle Paul uses himself as an example for all of us to realize that God will forgive us no matter what it is we may have done against Him, if we're truly penitent of that, and will obey His word. Look here with me, if you will, in 1 Timothy chapter 1, verse 12 through 16. The Apostle Paul describes his former life and then how, in God's grace, he found forgiveness. And I thank Christ Jesus our Lord, who has enabled me, because He counted me faithful, putting me into the ministry, although I was formerly a blasphemer, a persecutor, and an insolent man. But I obtained mercy, because I did it ignorantly in unbelief. And the grace of our Lord was exceedingly abundant with faith and love, which are in Christ Jesus. This is a faithful saying, and worthy of all acceptance, that Christ Jesus came into the world to save sinners, of whom I am chief. However, for this reason I obtained mercy, that in me first Jesus Christ might show all longsuffering as a pattern to those who are going to believe on Him for everlasting life. You see, even though Saul of Tarsus, who became the Apostle Paul, was one who persecuted God's own people, consenting to their death, even that murderous one, upon him God had mercy. And he found forgiveness through the Lord Jesus Christ. Jesus came to save sinners. Paul said, of whom I am chief. He's giving us an example, a pattern, he says, so that we can know that we can be saved, that we can be forgiven, just as he was. So let us accept the forgiveness that Jesus provided.

things that we've done before. Paul understood this and taught us about this in Philippians chapter 3, verse 13 and 14. Here's what he said. Brethren, I do not count myself to have apprehended, but one thing I do, forgetting those things which are behind and reaching forward to those things which are ahead, I press toward the goal for the prize of the upward call of God in Christ Jesus. You see, the Apostle Paul realized that he had not yet obtained perfection. That yes, he still stumbled, and there were times in his life when he would sin against God. But Paul said, I'm going to put those things behind me. Knowing God's forgiveness, His love, and His mercy, I'm going to press on. I'm going to stretch forward. I'm going to do everything that I can to keep on going towards heaven. We too need to learn to forget the past and not let it keep us down and keep us from moving on spiritually in the Lord. Let's remember this morning that guilt, that this emotion of the heart can help us to see that we need to make some changes in our life, that we need to turn from certain things and begin to do the things that are good and right that God has revealed for us in His Scriptures. Help us to realize that we are indeed sinners in need of God's grace and the forgiveness that's provided through Jesus Christ at Calvary. If you have never come to Him as your Lord and your Savior, then confess Him today and be baptized into Him, turning away from your sin, trusting what He did for you at Calvary. You can be forgiven. You can become a child of God. Remove that guilt from your heart and from your life. And those of us who are Christians, as we go on in our life, let us remember not to let that guilt slow us down, but to keep it behind us and keep pressing on toward the goal of the prize of the high calling of God in Christ Jesus. And whoever you are, let us know how we here at the Truth and Love can help you towards heaven today.

of today's lesson. Thankfully, members of Churches of Christ make these materials available to our viewers absolutely free of charge. And all you have to do is contact us and let us know the name of the program that you'd like to have a copy of. You can see the title of today's program on your screen. Let us know the format in which you'd like to have it. 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You can have any of these formats, again, free of charge. It won't cost you a thing. And you can contact us in a number of ways. We have an 800 number that's a voicemail system where you can leave the pertinent information. The number is 800-819-2966. If you would like to email that request, our email address is request@ttil.tv. 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If you want to send us a postcard or a letter, our mailing address is P.O. Box 865, Hearst, Texas, 76053. Again, we stress to you there's no cost or obligation. We just want you to have the material. And we thank you for watching.

Paul's more excellent way of love offers hope to churches in the throes of schism and conflict. Paul reveals love by its actions, what love does and does not do in 1 Corinthians 13, 4-7. Paul says love is not arrogant. Arrogance refers to a person's inflated ego. The root word for arrogance comes from the word for bellows. In spite of the unholy, selfish, unloving ways of some in the church at Corinth, they were puffed up. They considered themselves wise, leadership material, seeking to advance in the church in 1 Corinthians 4:6. They tolerated fornication instead of judging, 5:2. They could eat meat offered to idols with a clear conscience, but they didn't really understand why, in 8 and verse 1. In Paul's list, boasting and arrogance are synonyms, showing how pride comes in many forms, but no matter what form it takes, it is always incompatible with love. As Leon Morris said, love is concerned to give itself, not to assert itself.

0: You have questions? The Bible has answers. This program, overseen by the Phillip Street Church of Christ, is dedicated to answering your questions with God's Word. Please join us for the period of study as we seek to give a Bible answer. And now, here is your moderator.
1: Hello, everyone, and welcome to A Bible Answer. My name is Mike McDaniel. I'm the preacher for the Central Church of Christ in Caruthersville, Missouri. And I serve as the moderator of this TV program called A Bible Answer. We're glad you're watching today. We hope you'll tell other people about this program and where it may be seen in your area. Now, we have three gospel preachers who've been doing an outstanding job all this month in answering your questions. This is their last day to be with us for this month. This time, we'll have them introduce themselves to you once again.
2: Hello, I'm Mike Tucker. I preach for the Chapel Hill Church of Christ that meets outside of White Bluff, Tennessee.
3: I'm R.W. McAllister, and I preach for the Anna Church of Christ in Anna, Illinois.
4: Hello, I'm Brian McAllister, and I preach for the Walnut Street Church of Christ in Dixon, Tennessee.
1: Again, we're grateful these brethren could be with us today and thankful for their dedicated efforts. Our first question to Brother Brian McAllister, please deal with the argument that New Testament baptism is of the Spirit and not of water. Brother McAllister.
4: Thank you for the question. A great question, to be sure. So when you consider the nature of the answer, obviously we want to appeal to Scripture to guide us in all things, and it will do just that if we're willing to allow it to do so, and if we're willing to be honest about what the Scripture has to say. When I think about answering this question and how to approach it, I'm reminded of the question being posed to someone, is baptism, speaking of water baptism, necessary for salvation? Believe it or not, one commentator of a denominational background quoted 1 Peter 3:21 and said, baptism does now save us. Why are we still arguing about this? I find that to be a great deal of hope, even from those who may be of different positions of concept of approaching Scripture. There is an honesty of heart mentioned in that good individual's notion. Why are we still arguing about this? The baptism of the water and the baptism of the Spirit are two distinctly separate and unique events that you see played throughout Scripture's unfolding. Water baptism is a mode and means of reaching the blood of Jesus Christ. Water baptism, if you will, is a doorway that enters us into the blood of Jesus. His blood was shed for the forgiveness of sins, and water baptism is the means of access. Did Jesus take the command and create the command of baptism for the forgiveness of sin because he saw a Jewish ritual and ritualistic baptism among Jewish people in the first century, and did he duplicate that ritual? I suppose his rationale falls in the same line with the same reason that he chose bread and fruit of the vine to represent the supper of his remembrance. It was his will, it is his command, and we, with humble hearts, are willing to submit to it because desiring to do his will out of love and seeing his commands out of love as not being any type of burden, 1 John 5, is something that we desire to do. Water baptism is essential to salvation. It is not and should not be confused as a doctrine of any group's once saved, always saved teaching or preaching, but rather it cannot be excluded from the conversation about how one comes into a right relationship with Jesus Christ. Therefore, passages like Galatians 3 and 27, Romans 6, verse 3 and verse 4, Colossians chapter 2 and verse 12, 1 Corinthians chapter 12 and verse 13, 1 Peter 3 and verse 21, all in some form or fashion reference a raising up, a unifying of the believer with Christ, or an entrance into the body of Jesus Christ through baptism. And the baptism mentioned in each of those passages can be seen and viewed as nothing less than water baptism. Colossians 3 and verse 1 places the newness of our Christ-led life and our newness of life in Christ with the image of being raised with Christ. If ye then are raised with Christ, set your mind on things above. This is, to us, understanding the image of a loyal heart being resurrected to a new life with Jesus Christ. To say that the baptism that is mentioned throughout the New Testament is exclusively a baptism of the Spirit is to ignore the passages that we've just mentioned, along with others, where water is a direct presence or place. Think of the travels that were taking place in Acts, the eighth chapter, of the Ethiopian eunuch asking the question, "See, here is water. What hinders me from being baptized?" Nothing hindered him from being baptized, and in so doing, he was able to receive the gift of the Holy Ghost and the salvation that came through the promise of Jesus Christ's blood cleansing him from his sins. The baptism of the Spirit sometimes is confused with a passage like Acts chapter 10 when the Spirit was poured out on the household of Cornelius. Peter rightly was interrupted in that sermon and then asked the audience, "Who can now forbid that any of these should be baptized?" If baptism is of the Holy Spirit, then Peter was obviously missing something because he asked the question, "Now let's go on and baptize them for the forgiveness of their sins." Well, Peter was not confused, and the pouring out of the Holy Spirit in Acts 10 was a confirmation to those Jewish individuals present that these Gentile members of a different nationality were part of the all flesh prophesied of in Joel 2, that the Spirit of God would be poured out upon in order for salvation to come. Water baptism is an essential doctrine in the New Testament. It's part of the shedding of an old and dead in sin person and coming into a new life in Jesus Christ. It's a beautiful doctrine. And you know, dear friend, it's not one that we need to continue debating, but we need to declare it to the world over that a dead and sin man can find a new life in Jesus Christ through water baptism and the union of that grace that God pours out through the blood of Jesus. Thank you for a great question.
1: Thank you for that good answer. To Brother Tucker, what about the phrase, "This is my body, which is broken for you," in 1 Corinthians 11:24? Is it right to pray about Christ's broken body? Brother Tucker.
2: Let's read that verse and then answer the question. "And when he had given thanks, he brake it and said, Take, eat. This is my body, which is broken for you. This do in remembrance of me." Two or three things probably needed to be stated carefully and clearly to fully answer this question. The phrase, "he break it," has reference to the bread or loaf that is just mentioned in the previous verse in verse 23. And Christ takes that unleavened bread, he prayed, he broke the loaf, and he passed it to his disciples. That bread was to be a lasting symbol to remind his followers of his body that'd be sacrificed on the cross for our sins. And likewise, the cup containing grape juice would remind them of the blood shed for the remission of sins. Verse 25 in the context. It's good to remember also that Bible prophecy was very clear that no bones of his body would ever be broken. That's stated in the Old Testament in Psalm 34, verse 20, and quoted in the New Testament in John chapter 19 and verse 36. I think it's also good to remember that Christ is likened unto the Passover lamb. And the Passover lamb was a prime sacrifice. It was unblemished. It was the best that could be offered, according to Exodus chapter 12, verse 25 and verse 46. It was to be unbroken in that latter verse. As our Passover, Jesus' bones could not be broken, and him be our perfect sacrifice. Now, so much more than just the perfection of the flesh, but it's representative. And also remember, he fulfilled all of that previous law, and therefore could give us a better covenant, a better law. And he kept that Old Testament law perfectly. For Christ, 1 Corinthians 5 and verse 7, "For our Passover also has been sacrificed, even Christ." When we read 1 Corinthians 11 verse 24 in the American Standard Version, notice the text says, "And when he had given thanks, he brake it and said, This is my body which is for you. This do in remembrance of me." The word broken is not in that translation, that version. Isaiah 53 depicts Christ as wounded for our transgressions, bruised for our iniquities, and it says that by his stripes we are healed. Jesus' flesh was certainly torn or broken through the scourging and the nails and the thorns and the sword, but none of his bones were broken. I believe that what's in the mind of the one leading prayer, giving thanks for Christ's broken body, needs to be clear to the one leading prayer, and it needs to be accurately understood by those being led. If it's a reference to his flesh being broken, the container of his blood, then that would be appropriate. But if there's any misconception that his bones were broken, then that would be in error. I think it's interesting fact to be aware of the fact at least there's a remote connection between the fact that Christ becomes our high priest as Christians, and he's now in the most holy place, the presence of God. If the high priest had a broken bone, according to Leviticus chapter 21, verses 17 through 23, he was not allowed to serve. And to think about how Jesus became the very essence of purity and perfection to keep the Old Testament law while he was in human form, and therefore qualified him to be a perfect sacrifice and to be our advocate in the Father's presence. I believe this illustrates even further how Jesus is perfect in every way and is the only one that could ever bridge that gap between sinful man and a righteous, pure God. And we're so thankful for that. I appreciate this good question. I hope this has been helpful.
1: Thank you. We've reached the halfway point of our program today. We want to offer you a free tract. The tract that we're offering today is the one we've offered the last 2 weeks. This is the third and final week. It's a pocket Bible ready reference. It's my favorite tract. I think you would love it. It's a topical study of the Word of God is what it is. If you'd like to have it, or a free 8-lesson Bible correspondence course, or both, or to send us your question, just contact us. And you can do so by writing us at Phillips Street Church of Christ, 912 Phillips Street, Dyersburg, Tennessee, 38024. You can reach us by means of our website. 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It tells about the origin of this program. It tells about when and where the program may be seen. And also there's a link to our YouTube channel as well. And we have a contact page. And so www.abibleanswertv.org. 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If you get the answer machine, please leave your address in a good, clear voice so that we may meet your request. Back to our questions now to Brother R.W. McAllister. Can you explain Revelation 22, 18 and 19, Brother McAllister?
3: Well, let's read these verses, Revelation 22, verses 18 and 19. For I testify unto every man that heareth the words of the prophecy of this book, if any man shall add unto these things, God shall add unto him the plagues that are written in this book. And if any man shall take away from the words of the book of this prophecy, God shall take away his part out of the book of life, and out of the holy city, and from the things which are written in this book. John writes from his exile in the Isle of Patmos. Now, these words very closely mirror the words of Deuteronomy chapter 4 and verse 2. You shall not add unto the word which I command you, neither shall you diminish aught from it, that you may keep the commandments of the Lord your God, which I command you. Now let's think about Revelation 22, 18 and 19. The Holy Spirit guided John as he chose which words to write. John's wording includes both his prophecy, that is the revelation, and it includes the entire Bible. Prophecy of this book, verse 18, means the book of Revelation, this book. Book of prophecy, verse 19, means the entire Bible. What larger book contains the revelation? The Bible. So this admonition has application to the book of Revelation and also to the entire Bible. Do not add words to the words of Scripture, and do not take away anything from them. Again, the principle is taught in the Old Testament, so clearly this must be important. Now, for what it's worth, it would be just as important if it were only mentioned once. But God has seen fit to underscore the importance of this teaching by including it twice in the Bible. So if men add things to this book, if they add to the things written in this book, and since the subjects of this book are interwoven throughout the Bible, this condemns any additions to the Word of God. The spiritual equivalent of the plagues will be that are written in this book will be the fate of the one who alters God's Word by adding to it. And likewise, a similar sentence is promised to anyone who would take away from the words of the Holy Scripture. In either case, the penalty is eternal doom. The guilty party will not share in the blessings of those who have eternal life. And sadly, so much of mankind in the religious world has done this very thing. They have added to things that are written in the Bible. They have subtracted from things written in the Bible. How many bodies have removed the water out of baptism or taken baptism entirely out of the plan of salvation? There's a great example of subtracting from the words of this great book. How many have added things to it, such as to the command to sing? They've added to that the instrument of music. And so we see this addition and subtraction as a very real problem, and the Bible is very clear about the fate of those who would either add to or subtract from the words, the divine word of God. And I thank you for this great question.
1: Thank you. To Brother Brian McAllister, how should preachers be addressed? Brother McAllister.
4: Thank you for the question. Not long ago, a dear friend of mine asked upon my completion of my doctoral degree and conferring of those letters, does this mean we now have to call you doctor? And to him I replied, only when we're in public. He understood the levity behind it, and hopefully you do too, dear viewer. In all truth, and let me be sincere, I believe all individuals who occupy any role whatsoever in helping to point others to Jesus need to shed any kind of title of distinction, of some kind of notoriety, and simply point others to Jesus Christ. That being said, are there titles and are there roles and responsibilities that are enumerated throughout Scripture? And if so, how should they be used? Well, there are a variety. Let me read just one passage that I believe can help us establish some understanding for a very brief conversation. In Ephesians, the fourth chapter, the Apostle Paul said, some he gave to be apostles, some prophets, and some evangelists, and some pastors and teachers. He goes on to say that these roles, in all of their unique and composite duties, were there for the equipping of the saints. There are some in the religious world today that utilize roles such as father or reverend, pastor, or refer to themselves as member of the clergy to distinguish themselves and set them apart from perhaps their church organizations as a whole. They're also seen in that idea and attitude as someone who holds a place of distinction or keeps a place of distinction separate from the rest of the body. This is not the necessity, nor is it the purpose of these kinds of titles or these kinds of monikers. I think, furthermore, the misapplication of so many. Scripture asks for no man to be called reverend, and none is to be called reverend except for God the Father himself. Furthermore, the idea of pastor, as it's employed today in the religious world at large, oftentimes does not fall appropriately to the one wearing that title. Pastor is among the variety of names designated to those who occupy a role as a shepherd or an overseer for one of God's churches or congregations of his people. And so in that concept, those terms are misapplied. I think about Philip as he was referred to throughout the New Testament. We first meet him in Acts chapter 6. He's chosen among the disciples to be one of the seven to oversee the daily distribution. Later in Acts chapter 8, He leaves a booming gospel meeting, if you will, in Samaria, and goes to find one individual on a lonely road back to Ethiopia. And it was that when the Spirit took him away, Philip was seen no more. We don't encounter him again until Acts 21 and verse 8. And there we find Philip being referred to as the evangelist. There are roles and distinctions that come about. It's interesting that Philip was not referred to as Philip, one of the first seven. And so I think about the way Philip was distinguished. I think about the way our Savior was distinguished. Jesus the Christ, the Anointed One, the Messiah. Christ was not his last name, it was the distinction of his role. He was the Messiah, the Anointed One of God. When we refer to any work or act among a role of service within the church today, be it elder, be it deacon, be it minister, be it preacher, be it evangelist, in reference to them, we're identifying a role or an act of service that they are providing. Now, some would say, what do we call you? Do we call you brother? Do we call you preacher? Do we call you minister? There was one family in my 20-plus years of ministry that always referred to me as Brother McAllister. In fact, they still do when I see them, even to this day. They do so in every way out of a humility and honor that they bestow upon me, one that's really undeserved. They do it out of an act of dignity, not only for the work that is done, but for the regard they have for the person. They do that also for other individuals who preach the gospel of Jesus Christ. I believe they do so out of endearment and not out of some thought or notion that this must be done in distinction. For us today, we must see the brethren as God sees the brethren, his royal priesthood, his chosen nation, his own special people set aside for good works. We're all the saints of God in Jesus Christ, and we should recognize such. To fall under the caliber of any kind of distinction that would separate us one from the other in a way that God would not be pleased or recognize is for us to say too much beyond what God has said. Thank you for the good question.
1: Thank you. Now to Brother Tucker. How does God reveal his will today? Brother Tucker.
2: Emphasis of the question is God's will and the fact that it has been revealed. So I'd like to start with reference to the past and then move to the present. In Hebrews chapter 1, that great book begins by saying that God, having of old time spoken to the fathers and the prophets by divers or different portions and in divers or different manners, hath at the end of those days spoken to us in his Son, whom he appointed heir of all things, through whom also he made the worlds. The Hebrew writer summarizes very quickly how God has in the past revealed his will. That is through the prophets, Old Testament times, New Testament times, through his Son, and then eventually through the apostles. That John 16, verse 12 said the Holy Spirit would bring and guide the apostles to all truth. Those things that Jesus said the apostles still needed to learn, but they weren't ready to receive them yet. They weren't that mature yet in their understanding. But now we move to the present, and that is how God reveals his will today. Well, the fact is God's already revealed his will, but we learn it individually when we open the pages of God's Word, and that individually is revealed to us as we simply study and listen to and hear the Word of God. 2 Peter chapter 1, verse 2 says, "Grace be to you, and peace be multiplied in the knowledge of God and our Lord Jesus, seeing that his divine power has, past tense, granted unto us all things that pertain to life and godliness." And he goes on to say a little bit more about how these are exceeding and great and precious promises. Well, if God, by his divine power, has granted, past tense, everything we need to know about life and godliness, as verse 3 teaches, then we need not be concerned about feeling like we ought to have any other additional information revealed to us. Likewise, Jude verse 3, it's only one chapter in the book, says that they were giving diligence to write to the hearers about a common salvation, but the author says, "I was constrained to write to you, exhorting you to contend earnestly for the faith which once and for all was delivered," past tense, "to the saints." We know that faith comes by hearing the word of Christ, Romans 10:17. And so we look to the Bible as our guide, as God's revealed will. And we need not expect anything in addition to what God's already revealed. I thank you for that good question.
1: We're indeed grateful to each of you for watching this program and grateful to these good brethren for doing such a fantastic job all this month answering these questions. We are thankful to have the opportunity each week to teach the gospel by means of a Bible answer. We hear from so many of our viewers through different ways and means, and sometimes in person, and they tell us that they watch the program faithfully and how much it means to them in their own lives to be able to watch it, to be able to send questions. Someone recently, unsolicited, sent a contribution to a Bible answer along with a question. Well, that's not necessary, of course, but we appreciate it, and we know the heart from which it came, because they wanted to do their part to help the work. In Esther chapter 4, in verse 14, we read, "For if thou altogether holdest thy peace at this time, then shall their enlargement and deliverance arise to the Jews from another place. But thou and thy father's house shall be destroyed. And who knoweth whether thou art come to the kingdom for such a time as this?" That's Mordecai speaking to his relative, Queen Esther. And the faith of Mordecai is evident and impressive, that God's going to deliver the Jews from Mani's evil plan to destroy them one way or another. He had faith that God was going to do that. But he believed that Esther might be the way. "Who knoweth whether thou art come to the kingdom for such a time as this?" When we consider being active in the kingdom of God, very often we fail because of a lack of action. There are opportunities presented to us, just like Esther had an opportunity presented to her to do something good for the Lord. But very often we don't pay attention to those opportunities that we have. We have the responsibility of spreading the gospel. We're seeking to do that here with this program. Maybe we need to do some self-examination and consider the phrase, "Who knoweth whether thou art come to the kingdom for such a time as this?" What can you do for the Lord where you are? You're never too young or too old to be used of God if you're willing. Thanks for watching A Bible Answer. And remember, for your Bible questions, there's always a Bible answer.
0: We would love to hear from you, our viewers. If you have questions for A Bible Answer, or if you'd like any of the material offered on this program, please contact us at the address on the screen. We appreciate all of our supporters, and we encourage you to worship with a faithful Church of Christ in your area.

When did the Apostle Paul have his sins forgiven? In Acts chapter 9, Jesus appeared to Paul and said, "You will be told what you must do." Paul was so scared, he didn't eat, he didn't drink, he prayed for 3 days. Now, what would you be praying for if you'd been killing Christians? I would pray, "Lord, please forgive me." Yet after praying for 3 days, he wasn't saved yet. He was told, "Why are you waiting? Arise and be baptized and wash away your sins, calling on the name of the Lord." And now, I have the same question for you. Why are you waiting?

Hello, and welcome again to our study of the book of 1 Corinthians. You remember the last time that we were together, we came out of that discussion of idolatry and getting away from that, and we began to enter into proper worship of the true God. In particular, in the opening verses, Paul started with this idea of the order of authority. He talked about how that God the Father is the head, that Christ the Son is under him, and that under him is man, and finally under him is woman. Now, this is an order of authority. This is who's in charge. I want to remind us all, me included, that any job you do with more than one person requires somebody be in charge. Let's just for a moment imagine that we're going to build a doghouse, and there are two of us that are working on it. Doesn't somebody need to decide who's going to build the side with the door in it? I think somebody does. Doesn't somebody need to establish the dimensions that we're going to use? Well, of course they do. Does that mean that that person is superior to the other person, that the other person is inferior? No, it doesn't mean that at all. It just means when we're doing work together, somebody's got to be in charge. So that's what this order of authority is about. Well, Paul went on to specifically talk about man is under Christ. And of course, since man is under Christ, he should not wear any covering on his head, because a covering would have indicated that that man was under some other man, who then, of course, might have been under Christ, but that's not the way God wanted it. God wanted man to be directly under Christ. Then he went on and talked about woman being under man. And again, this is a matter that has to do with simple logistics. The father is the head of the house. He's responsible for the spiritual welfare of his family, particularly his children. I know that we have basically shoved this off exclusively on women, but that's not biblical. Ephesians chapter 6 makes it clear that the father is the one who is to bring them up in the nurture and the admonition of the Lord. That is not to say that the woman doesn't need to join him, but remember, he's the head. He takes the lead. She ought to be following his lead, but in too many households today, I fear that the woman takes the lead because the man won't do it. And that's really not biblical. But the woman is under the man. A young woman is under her father as long as she's at home. A married woman is under her husband as long as he remains alive. And so she wore a covering in Corinth to demonstrate that she was under the authority of either her father or her husband. Now, Paul goes out of that discussion into a further discussion of worship, and specifically, he's going to talk about the Lord's Supper.

6, Paul goes on with this discussion of worship. In verse 17 of 1 Corinthians chapter 11, he comes to a problem area. Let's begin to listen. Now, in giving these instructions, I do not praise you, since you come together not for the better, but for the worse. I wish in your mind now you would underscore the words come together. Whenever Paul uses a word or a group of words repeatedly in a short section, you can almost guarantee that those words are going to be very, very important. Here it's the words come together. And he's actually saying that their assemblies are not for the better, but instead for the worse. Their coming together is not doing what it was intended to do. Well, Paul, you're going to have to explain that. Good news is, he does. For first of all, when you, listen to it, come together as a church, I hear that there are divisions among you, and in part, I believe it. Now, I want us to remember that Paul has already set the stage in chapter 10, saying that we are one body. Yes, there are many of us, no doubt about it, but we're one body. My body, your body, does not divide up and, you know, the right arm and leg go over here and say, hey, we're not having anything to do with you. It doesn't work that way. The whole body works together. It all functions together. But here, these Corinthians were assembling, coming together, and they were dividing, apparently, into camps. Now, there may be an indication of that in chapter 1, as we saw the various men that they claimed to follow. That may be a part of what we're looking at. So, verse 19, for there must also be factions among you, that those who are approved may be recognized among you. You know, have you ever looked at something, maybe a picture on the wall, and said, you know, that doesn't quite look right. And how do you decide whether or not it's level? Well, of course, you could use a level, obviously, but let's say you don't have one available. What about maybe the chair rail? That theoretically should be level. And so now I'm going to look at the chair rail and it's this way and the painting's a little bit this way. Well, then I'll bring it back up by comparison. All right, you know that the painting is out of position because of the level chair rail. In the same way, Paul says that these folks that were going down the division road helped highlight, as it were, people who were not doing it, people who were straight, as it were, in the eyes of God. And that he saw as a benefit, not that he would want the problem people to be there, but that at least it highlighted those who were living right in the eyes of God. So he goes on, verse 20, therefore, when you come together in one place, it is not to eat the Lord's Supper. Now, wait a minute. As we go on in this chapter, I think that if we just took that at face value, we'd be saying, well, I don't understand, because later he's going to say something about coming together to eat. So what is he talking about here when he said it is not to eat the Lord's Supper? Well, the idea here is highlighted, I think, by a simple illustration. Let's say two or three boys in a classroom at school are cutting up all day long, causing the teacher all kinds of grief. The teacher might say to them, you did not come here to learn. Well, does that mean that the teacher doesn't think they should have come there to learn? We all know that's not it at all. She's saying, you ought to have come here to learn, but you didn't come here for that purpose. Paul is doing much the same thing in this spot. He is saying, when you come together, it's not to eat the Lord's Supper. That's what it should have been. He's going to demonstrate that very clearly in the remainder of the chapter, but it is not the reason that they came together. And so he's highlighting that so that we will better understand, and they too, better understand the purpose of the supper. Then he explains what they really were doing.
For in eating, each one takes his own supper ahead of others. And one is hungry, and another is drunk. So instead of eating the supper as a memorial feast, which we're going to see in just a few verses, instead of doing that, they were eating the supper as if it were a common meal. Now, the Corinthian church seemed to have what would be described as love feasts. I don't know what we call it today, maybe a potluck. I forget what they call it in other parts of the country, a throw together or something like that. But we have those kinds of things. They had a love feast. And it may be that the love feast arose because on the night in which the Lord instituted the Lord's Supper, he was eating a feast with his disciples. And so maybe they thought that a feast went very well with this. Well, of course, it does, but the two are independent things. You can't intermingle the supper with the fellowship meal, because what's going to happen is some guy's going to come along and say, I like the looks of that roast beef there. I'm going to grab some of this bread out of the Lord's Supper, and I'm going to put that beef on that bread. Well, then what are we going to do for the Lord's Supper? You're going to gobble it all up because you were hungry. That's going to be gone. Another fellow's going to come along. He may be a little bit like a few people I know. He loves to drink heavily with his meal, maybe drink 3 or 4 glasses of tea, modern era. This fellow comes along, he's thirsty, and so he grabs up the fruit of the vine. He downs the whole thing. Well, how are we going to partake of the supper, the Lord's Supper? That's the big question. And Paul says that's not the way this is supposed to work. He's actually rebuking them. So he says, what? Do you not have houses to eat and drink in? Do you despise the church of God and shame those who have nothing? What shall I say to you? Shall I praise you in this? I do not praise you. So the problem with their eating, it appears to me, is not within this context simply that they were eating a meal when they came together. That's not the problem. Instead, it is that eating of that meal had skewed and obscured the real purpose of the Lord's Supper. And that's what Paul goes into next in what probably will be some of the most familiar verses in this section of 1 Corinthians, verse 23. For I received from the Lord that which I also delivered to you, that the Lord Jesus, on the same night in which he was betrayed, took bread. Paul, in the book of Galatians particularly, and even in this book, in chapter 2, highlighted the fact that men did not give him his teaching, but instead his teaching came from Jesus Christ, sometimes from Christ through the Spirit, but nonetheless, always it came from Christ. And so as he enters this, he's not describing what men told him, but instead he's repeating the words of the Lord. The Lord told him about that night. He didn't get to participate in it physically, but he learned about it from the Lord. And on that night, he took bread. Now, I want us to remember that when he took the bread, his physical body was right there. In fact, he was going to eat the bread himself. So listen to the next verse. And when he had given thanks, he broke it and said, take, eat, this is my body, which is broken for you. Do this in remembrance of me. Now, clearly, the bread was not literally his body. And I want us to see this differentiation here. For there are those who say that when the prayer is said over the bread, then the bread literally becomes the body of Christ. That is not what went on the night when Jesus instituted the supper. And we know it's not what went on because he was right there when he said to them, eat this bread, it is my body. They would have known that his physical body was there, and they would have understood
that he was saying, this bread represents my body, which of course was sacrificed for them. And he says, when you eat this bread, remember what happened with my body. Well, of course, when he instituted it, they didn't understand that, because nothing had as of yet happened to his body. But you know, and I know, because we've read, so to speak, the rest of the story, we know what happened to that body. We know that they led him from courtroom to courtroom on the night of his betrayal, that ultimately Pilate turned him over to be crucified, that they drove nails through his hands and nails through his feet, hung him on a cross, and he hung there suspended between heaven and earth. Ultimately, he died, and that side of his was pierced with a spear, and blood and water came out. We therein see, in our mind's eye, the great sacrifice of Jesus Christ. And when we partake of the bread, we should be remembering that body that was beaten with a scourging, that body that had a crown of thorns placed upon its head, that body that hung in a very painful, contorted way on the cross until literally he died. Well, then he goes on. In the same manner, well, wait a minute. What manner did he partake of the bread in? He gave thanks, and then he partook. So when we say in the same manner, he also took the cup after supper, saying, this cup is the new covenant in my blood. This do as oft as you drink it in remembrance of me. Well, if he partook or he took this cup in the same way that he took the bread, then what do we know? He gave thanks. Now, we, of course, have read Matthew's account in Matthew chapter 26. We have read Mark's account in Mark 14. We've read Luke's account in Luke chapter 22. And all of these accounts indicate that Jesus gave thanks both for the bread and for the fruit of the vine. So Luke and Mark and Matthew and Paul now are all saying the same thing about that night. Well, what about this cup? First of all, I want to make an emphatic statement. God's people around the world every Lord's Day partake of the same cup. That does not mean that the cup goes from wherever the Lord's Day starts, over somewhere, Australia, somewhere over that way, I guess, wherever. The cup doesn't start there and then work its way around the world as the hours are advancing so that every Christian literally drinks out of the same cup. No, we partake of the same cup in that we partake of the same contents. If a husband is sitting down, or a wife is sitting down, and they call out and say, honey, would you bring me my cup? What do you think that husband or wife would say when their mate brought them an empty cup? I think they would look at it and say, there's nothing in it. And if the mate responded by saying, well, you just said bring the cup, there's probably going to be a fight. unless everybody's got a sense of humor, there's going to be a fight about this. Because obviously if I want my cup, I want something in it to drink. The cup has come to represent the contents of the cup. And all around the world, every member of the Lord's church who is faithful and assembles with the saints on the Lord's Day partakes of the same cup. The fruit of the vine would be the contents, and they represent the blood of Christ. Now, again, when Jesus instituted this, his body was right there. His blood was coursing through his veins. Obviously, that cup is not the literal blood of Christ, but instead it represents the shed blood of Christ. That blood that was shed so that I could have redemption, Ephesians 1:7,
1 Peter chapter 1, verses 18 and 19. It represents that blood, and certainly we ought to be thankful for it because it is the means of our being set free from our sin. So he says, do this in remembrance of me. Remember what I did on Calvary. My body was broken, my blood was shed, and it was all for you. That's what we remember. So verse 26, 1 Corinthians 11. For as often as you eat this bread and drink this cup, you proclaim the Lord's death till he comes. Well, just how often did they do it would be our question. And really, I think we'd need to go a couple of places to ascertain this. First of all, realize when he uses the words as often, it indicates that it's going to be more than once. So we know it's more than once, but how often is it? Some churches partake once a year, some take twice a year, some partake every quarter or something like that. But how often is the frequency? And we really don't get that out of this passage. But let's look at 1 Corinthians chapter 16. Because I think, remember, we've been talking about come together. That's been the highlight here. Come together. And he used the words come together already in the opening verses. He used them three times. And they were to come together to eat the Lord's Supper. Not as a common meal, but instead as a memorial. So how often did they do that? Well, if you look at 1 Corinthians chapter 16, verses 1 and 2,

the Sabbath cycle. Well, we understand that the Sabbath, Sabbath cycle. We understand that the Sabbath cycle is 7 days. What would the first day of the Sabbath cycle be? Well, it'd be the Lord's Day. It'd be the first day of the week. So on the first day of the week, they were to lay by in store, or we would say lay by in treasury. And notice furthermore that he uses a word here. It's hard to put it into English so we can really see it. But literally it would be on the first day of every Sabbath cycle, on the first day of every week, they were to lay by in treasury. So how often did they come together? Well, they came together the first day of every week. Now, if you want to find a highlight that demonstrates that, look at the book of Acts. We'll look at chapter 20 and verse 7. And there, now Luke, remember, he was a constant companion, or an often companion, I should say, of the Apostle Paul. So listen to him use almost Paul's words exactly in Acts chapter 20, verse 7. Now, on the first day of the week, when the disciples came together, that came together is past tense of the word we're looking at, right? Or the words we're looking at, come together. So did they come together on the first day of the week to break bread? Absolutely. Absolutely. That's exactly what they did on the first day of the week. And so how often should we partake? It's clear that God meant for us to partake on the first day of every Sabbath cycle, first day of the week, which would be Sunday, the Lord's Day. That was the day that Jesus was raised from the dead, by the way. Interestingly enough, that's the day on which Pentecost would have fallen, and therefore the day in which the doors of the church, so to speak, were thrown wide open, and some 3,000 souls obeyed the gospel and were added to the number of those who believed in Christ. Beautiful imagery that is used there. The first day of the week is very important to the church then. Then in verse 27, he goes on, therefore, whoever eats this bread or drinks this cup of the Lord in an unworthy manner will be guilty of the body and blood of the Lord. They were coming together, putting this Lord's Supper in the middle of a common meal. And it was resulting in them not having the proper focus. When I'm eating a common meal, I'm trying to satisfy my hunger and satisfy my thirst. And that would not allow me to focus on the body and blood of Jesus. So Paul says, don't do that, because that's going to make you partake in an unworthy manner. Then he goes on, but let a man examine himself, and so let him eat of the bread and drink of the cup. I need to look inside and realize what the sacrifice of Jesus means to me as a Christian. You need to look inside and see what the sacrifice of Jesus means to you as a Christian. And that ought to be the focus of our partaking of the supper. So then he goes on, verse 29, for he who eats and drinks in an unworthy manner eats and drinks judgment to himself, not discerning the Lord's body. Our focus, again, ought to be on the Lord's body when we partake of the Lord's Supper. Nothing should distract us from that focus. Anything we do ought to draw our focus to the sacrificed body of Christ and the sacrificed blood of Christ, so that we'll be partaking in the way that God desires us to partake. So he goes on, for this reason, many are weak and sick among you, and many sleep. Now, sleep, we'll start at the end there, is a euphemism oftentimes for death in Scripture. So Paul says, because you have not focused on supper the way you ought to, because you've not thought about the body of Jesus and the blood of Jesus, there are people among you who are spiritually weak. There are people among you who are spiritually sick. There are people among you who really are spiritually dead, because that sacrifice

sacrifice is the crux, the very center of our Christian faith. And that's the message he's delivering. So then he goes on. For if we would judge ourselves, we would not be judged. If I just take the time to think about the body and blood of Jesus and what it means to me and give thanks for it, then I won't have to worry about God judging me for partaking in an unworthy manner. He goes on. But when we are judged, we are chastened by the Lord, that we may not be condemned with the world. So God will correct us. He does correct, and that's what Paul's doing to them. He's correcting them not because he enjoys correcting, but because he doesn't want them to be condemned in the judgment. Then he goes on, therefore, my brethren, when you come together, that's the fourth use of that expression, to eat. See, they are to come together to eat. That's the purpose. Wait for one another. Why? We're one body. We ought to wait for everybody. All the body ought to partake together. It highlights our unity. So verse 34, but if anyone is hungry, let him eat at home, lest you come together for judgment. And the rest I'll set in order when I come. So Paul says, if it's a matter of being hungry, you just disassociate a meal from the Lord's Supper. The two don't have anything to do with one another. And if you're really hungry, eat at home before you come, because the focus needs to be on the body and the blood of Jesus. Now, what else was Paul going to deal with when he came? I don't know that. He doesn't reveal it. But I know this. He thought that the Lord's Supper was vital to the life of the church, that we ought to thank God for the death of Christ, his body, his blood, his resurrection, and our unity because of him.

0: the question, who is Jesus, is not as simple as it seems,
1: right?
0: Because there's so much to unpack. But we do have an issue in the world of people saying, okay, yeah, in theory, Jesus is just as great as Santa Claus. He's a great story. He helps children behave, but that's really it. Santa's not this, and Jesus is the same thing as Santa. How do we prove that Jesus is a real being? What would you do if someone asked for proof?
1: Well, there's extra-biblical proof. We have the writings from the first century of historians. If all we had and people were to take the Bible and just say, look at it from a historical document, there is much proof about who he was associated with and all of that, and coming before Pilate, and all of that well-documented as well. And so those are things that I think are key when you look at, we can go outside the Bible to see evidence that, yes, he was a real man.

0: That's soup.
1: Welcome to A Common Ground, where we study difficult biblical subjects. Today we have a very basic subject that has become difficult in the religious world because it has been abused. It is the subject of the Lord's Supper. Our goal for this broadcast is to unite the religious world again. So we hope that you brought your Bibles and that you'll study with us as we talk about the Lord's Supper today. Stay tuned as we talk about it in just a moment.

0: On July the 20th, 1969, Neil Armstrong said, "A small step for man and a giant leap for mankind." What people don't realize on that occasion is it was the first day of the week, and Buzz Aldrin and Neil Armstrong and Michael Collins all partook of the Lord's Supper in space on the first day of the week. You know, even these men knew that the Lord's Supper was important, and they also had in mind when it was to be partaken. So today, we're going to talk about the subject of what surrounds the Lord's Supper. We're going to talk about the purpose of it, the meanings of the emblems, and things like that. Today we have with us Michael Clark. And Michael, tell us a little bit about yourself, where you preach, and where you're from.
1: I'm from South Haven, Mississippi. I preach now in the Somerville, Tennessee area, the Somerville Church of Christ, and I've been there going on 3 years this September.
0: All right. We always appreciate your good work. You do a good job on the show every time you've been on. And today, when you think about the focus of the Lord's Supper, what are some things that come to your mind?
1: You know, the Lord expected us to, once a week, remember His Son's death. And all of our lives are spent with people designing apps, designing technology to help us not forget certain things. Years ago, you didn't have the ability to get on your phone and look at your calendar and see what events you had coming up. You had to actually keep a pocket calendar with you. But it was designed so that you could write down important things so that you wouldn't forget. Today, we've got things on just television alone, DirecTV, TiVo-type programs that allow you to record a series of programming so that you don't forget when it comes on. And we do that because we know mankind is a forgetful being at times. And God is the supreme understander of that. He created man, and He knows no over anyone else that our focus sometimes shifts from what it should be. And we forget things, life gets busy, and so He determined that we would need a reminder. And the focus of the Lord's Supper is to take time to focus upon Jesus Christ and upon His death. And in fact, you're talking about remembering a sacrifice that only took about 9 hours total for Christ to be crucified and to die. But we remember it once a week, every week, and we remember it as long as we're Christians. And even when I was a small boy and not a member of the Lord's church yet, I knew when the Lord's Supper was starting that my focus was supposed to shift from the sermon, if it was on giving or anything. It's supposed to shift to Christ's death. And I often would try to open up the Bible and go to a place where it talks about His death and read it, because I knew that was what my focus needed to be.
0: Yeah, I love those illustrations you use, man. Those are really great. You know, we sometimes feel like we need to remember certain things in life, but, you know, oftentimes we may forget the most important things if we're not careful. And the Lord's Supper is designed specifically, like Jesus said, "Do this in remembrance of me."
1: Mm-hmm.
0: Passage that comes to my mind, I think of Luke chapter 22, verse 19. It says, "He took bread and He gave thanks and broke it and gave it to them, saying, 'This is my body which is given for you. This do in remembrance of me.' Likewise also the cup after supper, saying, 'This is the cup of the New Testament in my blood, which is shed for you.'" So it seems like when the Lord's Supper is being instituted, He's specifically saying, "I want you to remember that my blood is going to be shed for you." Mm-hmm. What are your thoughts as far as the focus is concerned?
1: I think about Paul, really. Paul said in 1 Corinthians 2:2, "I determined not to know anything among you except Jesus Christ and Him crucified." And the majority of New Testament sermons, for instance, in the Ethiopian eunuch, you have, he began in Isaiah 53 and preached unto him Jesus. And the focus of the New Testament preaching was primarily on Jesus Christ. And even if you go to Galatians and other passages like that, where the focus had shifted from Christ to idolatry and the old law or whatever, the focus has always tried to bring back to Christ Jesus. And Paul's sitting here saying, "Look, I, when I was with you, determined not to know anything except Christ and Him crucified. When I talked with you, when I preached to you, that is who I mentioned to you." And I think so many times, not just with the Lord's Supper, but with a lot of things in life, we forget about Christ's death. And there is such a way for us to get into this habit of remembering things. This, well, it's that time to do this. Let me pull my check out and put it in the offering plate. It's time to pray. Let me bow my head and, you know, pretend that I'm following along with the person leading the prayer. We can get into these ruts. But if we really do remember Christ's body being bruised and broken open with the blood coming out and all of the things that happened on the cross for us, I don't think we can ever sit there and not be touched by what happened and not have a moment during the Lord's Supper where we're almost brought to sorrow during it. Now, it's a happy occasion that we're able to sit there and remember Christ's death, because that gives us hope and we have this opportunity to commune with Christ, so to speak. But it should be something that brings us great sorrow, because the what of what we're remembering is a man who had done nothing wrong being brutally murdered because of us. And I really think sometimes we might forget about that part of it, and it's, well, we're doing this because we're commanded to do it. Yeah. That's our focus. You know, it is a commandment, but the focus really needs to be on, this is why I get to do it. I get to do it because he died for me to be able to be a Christian. Yeah. And only a Christian can partake of this supper. It's so important.
0: You know, I like how you mentioned that, because I sort of am thinking about the salvation factor of it. It's very joyous, but then the serious factor of it too. You know, we're thinking like, okay, I need to be there for that.
1: Mm-hmm.
0: You know, if my aunt or uncle or somebody in the family were to die, you know, most likely we're going to be at the funeral service.
1: Right.
0: And that's sort of the idea of what's being taught here about the Lord's Supper, is it is a memorial funeral service for Jesus every week.
1: And isn't it sad, you were talking about a relative dying, isn't it sad that there are people in this world that would travel hours and hundreds of thousands of miles even perhaps to be at their relative's funeral, but they can't drive 10 miles down the road to go to church every Sunday
0: Yeah. And
1: remember the Lord?
0: Yeah, that is a shame, you know. And the sad truth is, when we are away from Christ, our priorities get sort of mixed up. You know,
1: mm-hmm.
0: I did not grow up, you know, I knew about the church, but my parents were not faithful. So I can sort of think back in my mind when I was not coming to church, priorities get all mixed up. But when a man comes to Jesus and decides to lay down his life in service to his will, you don't have to beat him over the head with Scripture
1: Right.
0: to tell him to be at church,
1: Right.
0: to be there for the Lord's Supper, because he already appreciates it. Can you think of some verses that come to mind when you think about this subject, the focus of the Lord's Supper?
1: I think really I like looking back to the idea that, number one, we're talking about this being a memorial, and the focus of a memorial is to look on someone else's life and what they've done and accomplished. You know, every year at certain television broadcasting programs, they'll talk about who we've lost this year, and the entire portion of that broadcast is specifically designed to talk about those people. It's no longer about those who are there for the award ceremony or those who are there for whatever. The focus has been shifted. And our worship is something that we give to God, but the Lord's Supper does seem to be a shift in what we're doing in worship. It's a shift from our worship to the Lord and our remembering to Christ's death.
0: Sure.
1: And I think we've got to go back to the institution of the Lord's Supper. And really, I like Luke 22, where it talks about, beginning in about verse 15, where Jesus says, "With fervent desire, I've desired to eat this Passover with you before I suffer." And then if you look at verse 17, he says, "Take this and divide it among yourselves." And then in verse 19, he says, "This is my body, which is given for you. Do this in remembrance of me." So there are a few things that I'd like to bring out as we want to talk about focus. Christ desired to have this Passover, verse 17. He divided it amongst all of them. There was not anyone in that assembly, including Jesus, including Judas, who was left out of that Lord's Supper. The Lord's betrayer was included in this Lord's Supper. And it was also a doing of the Lord's Supper. Verse 19, it says, "Every time that you do this, you do it in remembrance of me." So there's the three things. I then must desire to take the Lord's Supper every week. I should be excited to focus on the Lord's death. I should make sure that everyone in the congregation, as a gospel preacher, could be divided amongst the bread and the fruit of the vine and have that opportunity themselves. But then I also have to do it. And I have to make sure that each time I do it, my focus is in the right place. Because that's exactly what Jesus told me to do. When you do this in remembrance of me. I can't sit there and partake of the Lord's Supper. And typically speaking, the Lord's Supper is either before the sermon or after the sermon. Those are usually the two times I've seen it done. Well, if it's after the sermon, I've seen a couple of times where, the football game's coming on. and it's my team playing in the playoffs, and so I'm worried about the game because I want my team to win. And so as I partake of that fruit of the vine or partake of that bread, my focus is not on Christ Jesus as much as it's, okay, I'm doing this, but I'm really thinking about the game. Or, where are we going to eat? Where are we going to lunch today? And I really believe that it may not even be a bad idea for some of our congregations to say, can we start our worship by partaking of the Lord's Supper?
0: Sure.
1: Because when you start off with the tone being, we're going to focus on Jesus' death, and that's how we're starting our worship, I really wonder if that wouldn't help some of our focus be more on Christ again. Because when we put it before the sermon, or we put it after the sermon, when I was a kid, this was my thought. My focus wasn't always in the right place. All right, it's before the sermon today. That means when the sermon's over, we'll be that much closer to getting out of worship. Mm-hmm. You know, an 8-year-old kid, he's getting bored, he's tired, he's been in Bible class, he's been in the worship service.
0: Sure.
1: Now that it's after worship where I'm actually attending now, sometimes it does come across my own mind. Hey, we're almost done with worship, and I've got to get ready for Bible class that's coming up in the next few minutes. I've got to get ready for the next service and all those kinds of things. That's a dangerous game to play because I am expected to give my all and all of my focus to Christ Jesus. And that's exactly what he wanted. There was a desiring to partake of the feast. There was a dividing amongst everyone. There was no one excluded. And then there was a doing of the feast. You have this mentality of every time you do this, this is how you're supposed to do it.
0: Yeah. And I love those points that you have there. It really sort of drives it home. You know, we are supposed to be focusing on the death of Christ. You know, in 1 Corinthians 11:26, when Paul taught the Corinthians about the institution of the Lord's Supper, he told them what had been previously taught to him.
1: Right.
0: And he said, as often as you eat this bread and drink this cup, ye do show the Lord's death until he come. 1 Corinthians 11:26. In the previous verses, he mentioned twice to do this in remembrance of me, is what Christ said. So I really love and appreciate that. And I sort of want to make an illustration here and then move on. But I'm reminded of a woman named Sarah Winchester. She is the heir of the Winchester estate, mm-hmm. if you will. And anyway, she decided that she was going to build this house. And she had a vision that as long as she kept building the house, she would keep living. So the house ended up with who knows how many bedrooms. I think it says a 17-room mansion, or now has 150 rooms, 13 bathrooms, 2,000 doors, 47 fireplaces, and 10,000 windows. And during that time, it was worth $5 million.
1: Wow.
0: That's been in the early 1900s. So you can imagine today this memorial that stands for the Winchester family. And people would pay money to go see it. But how many people won't go partake of the most important memorial of all for free to remember the death of Christ? All right, so let's move on then. We talk about the focus, but then, you know, let's talk about the foundation of this thing. What do we use to partake of the Lord's Supper and why?
1: Well, the ultimate foundation is like we've been talking about. Before we get to the emblems themselves, I want to make the point that we are the greatest benefiters of the most horrible suffering that's ever occurred in this world. I'm the benefiter of that. You're the benefiter of that. And that's Christ Jesus' death. And as I look at the foundation for the Lord's Supper, it wouldn't mean anything for these emblems to be, you know, on our table on the Lord's Day if we weren't able to look back to a sacrifice like that. You know, things become symbolic for something only when that event occurs.
0: Sure.
1: And so that's what Jesus is meaning when he says, you can take, eat, this is my body which is broken for you. He didn't mean it was broken right in that moment. He's saying, it's going to be broken for you. I'm going to die, and this bread will represent my body that will be marred and brutally beaten and bleeding for you. And this, the fruit of the vine is my blood that will be poured out for you. And so that's the ultimate foundation, but he does use these emblems to help us look to that. And we have that ourselves. They say smells sometimes can bring back memories. You smell something, and maybe you smell a pie, and you think, oh, that reminded me of my grandmother. Or you smell a certain type of perfume and you go, I remember my mother used to wear that perfume when I was growing up. Or you hear a song and you go, man, that takes me back to high school. I remember being in high school and that song played on the radio. Sometimes those type of things bring about these types of memories that we have. And that's what Christ was hoping for the bread and the fruit of the vine to do. The foundation of our Lord's Supper are things that when I look at them, I can't help but to see emblems of the Lord's Supper. Mm-hmm. And I understand we see grape juice all the time in the store. And I don't look at grape juice and immediately go, oh, well, that's the fruit of the vine, because it's a different setting. But if you were to put that circular tray and I were to see those tiny cups around there, the only thing I could think of is the Lord's Supper. That's what God intended. That's what the foundation of something is supposed to be. It's just like if you were to see an NFL logo, you immediately think of football. And that makes sense, because that's what that logo stands for. The foundation of the Lord's Supper is what you mentioned a moment ago in 1 Corinthians 11. The foundation was that Jesus is close to his death, and he has all of his disciples present. And he says, look, I've desired to have this feast with you, Luke 22, but here's what the feast is going to be. Let me lay the foundation for you. I preached yesterday on the foundation of the church and how that was Christ Jesus. And Christ Jesus is actually laying a foundation for another part of the church here, which is the Lord's Supper. And that's an interesting parallel, that it wasn't just him being the foundation for the church, but he also laid the foundation for the Lord's Supper. Mm-hmm. And he said, I'm going to lay this out in front of you, and you're not going to have any questions about how this is supposed to be done.
0: Yeah.
1: And I love that. No one in the New Testament church said, well, how is the Lord's Supper supposed to work? They all knew because of the example and the foundation that was laid, which was, take this bread and eat. And remember my body, which is broken for you. Take this cup and drink the fruit of the vine, and remember my blood, which is shed for you. And we don't have necessarily time, I don't think, to get into all this, but I know some people will say, well, those emblems actually become the body, and they actually become the blood of Christ. I can personally vouch, and I'm sure you could too, that has never happened to me when I've partaken of the Lord's Supper.
0: Yeah.
1: I think if it did, that would be a pretty big memory in my mind.
0: Sure.
1: But this is a memorial. It's just a symbolic view of Christ's death. It's not the actual blood or the actual body. It symbolizes it.
0: You know, it's interesting in 1 Corinthians 11 and verse 26, he said, as often as you eat this bread and drink this cup, you do show the Lord's death until he comes. So he's very specific.
1: Mm-hmm.
0: You know, what if we gathered around a table and we had steak and potatoes and salad? And we said, you know, we're going to remember the death of Christ, and this is going to be the Lord's Supper. Well, in the New Testament, he specified, right? He said, you take the bread and the fruit of the vine, which represent the body and the blood of Christ. You know, would it be wrong for us to change that?
1: Absolutely. It goes back to the argument with Noah. Noah, build you an ark of gopher wood. Well, what if oak had been better? What if cedar was going to be stronger in the flood? What if gopher wood was the worst wood possible to use if you wanted to go out onto the water? But Noah didn't say any of that. Noah didn't have that mentality. He said, if that's what God wants, that's what I'm going to do. When we were little, we used to play church at home, as I think a lot of kids do that grow up in church, especially those who have a preacher for a father. And we wanted to do the Lord's Supper, and all we had were Pop-Tarts and Coke. And so we grabbed the Pop-Tarts and the Coca-Cola, and we brought it out, and my dad immediately got this funny look on his face and said, okay, time out. I know that what you're doing is because we're playing church. We're not actually in church, but I want to make sure you understand that this isn't what we would do on Sunday. And he stopped and gave us that teachable moment. I've never forgotten it. Even though I knew when we grabbed the Pop-Tarts and the Coca-Cola that that's not what we would normally do, I also learned very quickly, I should never expect to see that on the Lord's table. I should never expect to see steak and potatoes, because it's not what God has specified.
0: That's right. Let's sort of shift gears a little bit. When you think about what's to be used, you know, when are we supposed to do this? And you know, does the Bible give a specific time when we are to remember the death of Christ, specifically as a church?
1: Acts 20 and verse 7 tells us that it was the first day of the week when the disciples came together to break bread. And so that gives me the very clear understanding that it's the first day of the week, and every week has a first day. And then you have also in 1 Corinthians 16, 1 and 2, where Paul says, I want you to take up a collection on the first day of the week. So he even establishes that the giving is done on the first day of the week because you're already assembled together to break bread. So go ahead and take up a collection so that there's no gatherings when I come. That's what I've got. And even Luke 24, 1 and 2 talks about the first day of the week is when all of these things are to take place. And God's been very clear. And I think we've talked about this some before. Some people have collection but no communion, and some people have communion but no collection, which is more rare, I would say. But I think that the typical view is, well, it's Easter, I got to go and take communion. Well, it's Christmas, I've got to go and take communion. But why not every other first day of the week? What has become so special about Easter and Christmas, which Christmas alone is not even a significant date? So what has become so special about those days that we'll forget the others? And I think it's amazing. Forget your wife's anniversary once and see how that goes.
0: Yeah.
1: Forget the anniversary of you know, anything that's super important and see how that goes. And we remember 9/11. And it's now been well over almost two decades now. We're getting close to two decades since 9/11 occurred.
0: Sure.
1: And yet if I say 9/11, the first thing that pops into someone's mind is the Twin Towers being taken down. We don't forget things like that. Well, if I'm not going to forget that, why can I forget Jesus' death? Why can I pick and choose when I want to take communion? I shouldn't be able to.
0: Yeah, that's true. You know, it's a good point. You know, the collection, oftentimes they say, or the Lord's Supper, they say, it will lose its significance if we do it every week. But the money, for some reason, never loses its significance. You know, to me, that's sort of strange.
1: Well, you know what it is, Josh? They're putting a dollar amount to the Lord's Supper. Money doesn't lose value in their mind because every week you're getting a dollar, you're getting a check, and so they assign it that value of, that's why we're going to make sure we do it every week. But we don't look at the Lord's Supper as being valuable. And that's really what it boils down to. The church understands, or even a denomination understands, if we stop giving, we lose our money, we're not going to be able to function.
0: Yeah.
1: But they're forgetting that they're denying a commandment that the Lord has given to them. How is this different, really, from Nehemiah 8 with the Feast of the Booths, where they hadn't kept that feast since the days of Joshua, and they found out, wait a minute, we're supposed to be doing this. And just because it had fallen by the wayside, it didn't mean that they were exempt from doing it. That's what they discovered. And they reestablished that feast. I really think, even the denominational world, you got to reestablish the Lord's Supper in your congregations. If you're going to call yourself a church that follows the Lord's commandments, you got to do the Lord's commandments. Now, obviously, if every church did that, we'd have no more denominations because they'd follow every commandment.
0: That's right.
1: But I find it so incredible that the primary function of a denominational church is that we are wanting to do what God says, but hey, we're going to take up collection every week, but we won't do the communion.
0: Yeah. You know, in fact, when you're looking at the order of how you identify a church of the Bible, partaking of the Lord's Supper on the first day of the week is one of the identifying marks.
1: Yes.
0: So I know that if I walk into a congregation and they're not partaking of the Lord's Supper on that Sunday, then they are not a church that you read about in the New Testament. So that would immediately, to me, be a red flag. You know, if I'm looking for the truth, then the Lord's Supper would be one place for me I would start.
1: And you should never run out of these emblems. There should never be a time where you sit there and go, uh-oh, we're out of grape juice, or uh-oh, we don't have any unleavened bread.
0: That's true.
1: And a church that does that would make me question sometimes, did they just have it fall by the wayside, or do they not really do this that much?
0: Yep.
1: You know, we don't forget, like you said, about the collection. We never forget that it's time to take up the money. We should never forget. Now, I understand the collection is a requirement as well, and we should be doing that, but the Lord's Supper should be the first thing on my mind before I ever think about putting my check into that offering plate.
0: Yeah.
1: Because the giving, I've mentioned this before, maybe not on this program, but I've mentioned it before, that when I write a check, that is my sacrificial offering to the Lord. Because I am taking of what I have, the best of what I have, and I'm giving it to God. You know, I don't have rams and bullocks and all of those types of things to just go take from my flock and sacrifice. I've got money, and that's how God wants me to sacrifice today in that
0: sure.
1: regard. And I sacrifice my time as well, but I must think of the Lord's death. And then I love the opportunity to be so gracious and then giving back to God because of all He's given to me.
0: Yeah, definitely so. Yeah, those are very good points. So we talk about the focus, we talk about the foundation, but, you know, what about the fellowship that's happening during Is there something special going on with the body of Christ as we do this? Does the Bible mention anything about that?
1: Last night on TV, I noticed that the Golden Globes were on. I didn't get an invitation to that. And I don't think I'll ever get an invitation to that. I'm not part of that society. I'm not part of that community. But you know what? I get the opportunity every week to be a part of the most important thing that will occur that week. And that's worship, first of all. But second of all, it's the Lord's Supper. It's an exclusive thing that only Christians are allowed to partake of. Because it talks about the disciples came together to break bread. But Acts 2 tells me that in about verses 42 and 47, it talks about that they broke bread only after they became Christians. Mm-hmm. This is a special event that I get an opportunity to fellowship with my Lord because I am a part of His family. I am a part of His body. Yeah. And I only get to do that when I'm a part of His body.
0: Yeah, I love how you mentioned that they continued in the fellowship and breaking of bread, but only after they had obeyed the gospel.
1: Right.
0: You know, this is a special time for a special group of people. I think about 1 Corinthians 10, verse 16. It says, "The cup of blessing which we bless, is it not the communion of the blood of Christ? Mm-hmm. The bread which we break, is it not the communion of the body of Christ? For we being many are one bread and one body, for we are all partakers of that one bread." You know, this is a special occasion.
1: Mm-hmm.
0: And sad to say, many brethren who are Christians would not consider it special and, in fact, would rather be somewhere else.
1: Right.
0: So that's kind of a shame as well.
1: Right. And it's sad. I'll say this. I know our time's coming away from us, but I'll say this. It's so sad that hunting takes a priority over the Lord and shopping and football and sports, all of those take priority over the Lord. Why don't we love the Lord like we're supposed to?
0: Yeah.
1: And if we look back to the New Testament church when it was established, they loved God. And in fact, I would argue, they lived in a time where none of this was normal to them. None of this, worshiping on the first day of the week, doing it the way that they did it, that was all brand new to them.
0: Yeah.
1: But I never find a huge problem with the Lord's church suffering from lack of membership in the New Testament. But now that everything is as it usually is and all the normalness has come in, we seem to have forgotten our love for God.
0: Yeah. Seems like we need to stress more the importance of Absolutely. Focusing on the death of Christ and falling in love with Jesus again. Friend, we're so thankful that you are part of this broadcast today. We hope that the importance of the Lord's Supper has been taught to you from the Scriptures and that you and I both will remember that this is a very special time for Christians and that we'll value this time. I want to share with you this poem as we close. "We gather to remember and pray and honor the real Memorial Day. Not only on Mother's Day in December, but every week we celebrate and remember. With the fruit of the vine, the table of bread, we think about His body and His blood that was shed. He gave Himself in agony and pain so we can gather and praise His holy name. So when times are hard and days are bleak, we look forward to the Memorial Day every single week. Friend, we hope that you remember, for every difficult Bible subject, there is always a common ground that's found right there in the Bible. May God bless you. Until next time.

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If you don't, if you're enrolled in the House to House, Heart to Heart program, we'll design it for free. 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

Sunday is that special time for us to get together and study the Word of God. We're so glad that you've joined us this morning for our presentation of Give Me the Bible. So go get your Bible, sit down, and let's study together from the pages of God's eternal Word right here on Give Me the Bible.

0: Good morning, ladies and gentlemen, and thank you for joining us today for Give Me the Bible. I'm Dan Manuel, and I'll be your host today, along with other panelists on the program, who'll be sharing with you, as we always do right here on Give Me the Bible, the Word of God. I hope you'll get your Bible and sit down and be prepared to study with us this morning on this most important subject. Our subject this morning is that of laziness. You know, people have a real problem sometimes of really being energetic in life and losing their zest. But this morning, we're going to talk about how important it is for us to conquer laziness and procrastination and move on to really becoming the kind of person that God really wants us to be. I believe with all of my heart that we have too many people in our world and perhaps maybe in the church of the Lord Jesus that are lazy and indolent, and they're not willing to share their load in the kingdom of God. But when I read the book of Ephesians, I understand that God has a role for all of us. You and I have ability that perhaps maybe is not being tapped. But today we hope and trust that as we reason together upon the Holy Scriptures, that we'll be able to find the answer to our role in the kingdom of God. We certainly want to talk about the preventative measures that we have to take in order to overcome laziness. But laziness is a sin. And if it is a sin, it can send us to hell. Jesus died to keep us from going there. He gave his life. You know, our Lord Jesus was very energetic himself. For in the book of John 9, he said, "I must work the works of him that sent me while it's day, but the night comes when no man can work." And if our Lord was energetic and our Lord was serving his Father in heaven, then we must be doing the same. Well, we want to go ahead and get right into our program this morning. And we're first of all going to call on Perry Cowan from the Shady Grove Church of Christ over in Big Sandy, Texas. And Perry, I know that the book of Proverbs has much to say about this subject as we reflect upon what King Solomon had to say many years ago about laziness. Would you share with us the relevancy of God's word today?
1: Thank you, Dan. And folks, we appreciate you tuning into our program. Hope it'll be beneficial for you today. As Dan just told you, Jesus had a lot to say about this subject of laziness, but the Holy Spirit also moved many others to address this in the Scriptures as well. If you have your Bibles, we'll ask you to turn to Proverbs chapter 6. Beginning at the 6th verse, we read the words of the wise man Solomon, and he said, "Go to the ant, thou sluggard, consider her ways and be wise, which, having no captain, no overseer, no ruler, provides her supplies in the summer and gathers her food in the harvest. How long will you slumber, O sluggard? When will you rise from your sleep? A little sleep, a little slumber, a little folding of the hands to sleep. So shall your poverty come on you like a provider, and your need like an armed man." Now, we can avoid being entrapped by laziness by watching, by learning, by emulating how others work. But here's a problem. Too many of us want to stop after the watching part. They don't want to learn and they don't want to emulate. So let's take a look at this lesson Solomon has for us here in Proverbs 6. Did you ever stop and just look at an ant bed, at what's going on there? Do so sometimes and notice all of the activity that goes on all around where that ant bed has been built. They are so industrious. They're always moving, and though it may look like chaos to us, to them, it's an organized system, I'm very certain. "Consider her ways," Solomon said. In other words, we need to learn from that. Verse 7 there says, "The ant is a self-starter." That is, they have no captain, they have no overseer, they have no ruler, they don't have someone prodding them along and kicking them around saying, you know, you need to get busy. They're just all busy. They're about work. The ant uses her time wisely for future needs, if you go on and look at verse 8. And then verses 9 and 10 of that passage, we find that a sluggard is just the opposite. A sluggard is lazy, one who stays in bed too long, if you will. How long wilt thou slumber, O sluggard? When will you rise from your sleep? And I'm not sure I'd want to be identified as a sluggard, because, you know, if you look up the word term sluggard, you'll find a lot of synonyms for it, like ne'er-do-well, a do-nothing, an idler, a loafer, a good-for-nothing, a shirker, you know, just on and on, and none of which are very complimentary, none of which we would want to be called, so because it's not a very desirable thing. So being a sluggard leads to poverty, according to what Solomon tells us, and want, both physically and spiritually. Now, spiritually is where we need to really focus in on. We need to learn spiritual work by watching those and learning from those and emulating those who are engaged in spiritual work. Paul told the Philippian Christians in chapter 4, verse 9 of that letter, "The things which you learned and received and heard and saw in me, do, and the God of peace will be with you." Dan, we need to be self-starters and be motivated to do his will.
0: Thank you, Perry. Thank you very much. And certainly it is true. You know, it isn't uncommon today to see people standing on the street corners begging perhaps for money or food or whatever. You know, we naturally want to be sympathetic with the homeless and the people that are hungry, but at the same time, many people choose to live that kind of lifestyle. They choose to be beggars. They choose not to work and to use themselves as God created us. To be energetic, to be workers. You know, the Bible says that we're to earn our living by the sweat of our brow, and that if a man won't work, neither should he eat. But we're going to go to Randy Foreman right now. And Randy, I know that idleness often leads to laziness, doesn't it?
2: It certainly does, Dan, and thank you for having me on the program this morning. Proverbs 19:15 says, "Slothfulness cast into a deep sleep, and an idle person will suffer hunger." You know, by definition, slothfulness means lazy, idle, one who's inactive and sluggish. And idleness means inactive, unused, without purpose or effect. In fact, just simply pointless. The slothful and the idle are the ones who seem to be out of touch. Their only busyness is but to kill time and opportunity. There is the rich idler who lives to amuse self, which leads to indolence, vileness, and frivolity. There is the poor idler who would want to exchange poverty for wealth, but instead brings lifelessness with lethargy. Then there's the soul that is idle, busy with that which is earthy, having no business with heaven, nor with love, and no business with the ideals of duty. These are the things that man struggles with when life is spent in idleness. And without exertion and labor of the hands and the heart, hunger comes. To be conditioned spiritually against our common indolence, here are three ways to win against the foe. Number one, exercise yourself. 1 Timothy 4:7 says, "Have nothing to do with irreverent, silly mess. Rather, train yourself for godliness." Number two, fight complacency. Grow a little. Hebrews 5:12-14 says, "For though by this time you ought to be teachers, you need someone to teach you again the basic principles of the oracles of God. You need milk, not solid food, for everyone who lives on milk is unskilled in the word of righteousness, since he is a child. But solid food is for the mature, for those who have their powers of discernment trained by constant practice to distinguish good from evil." Number three, develop eagerness. Illustrated through the following scriptures, 1 John 9:4, "We must work the works of him who sent me while it is day. Night is coming when no man can work." Romans 13:11, "Besides this, you know the time, that the hour has come to you to wake from sleep, for salvation is nearer to us than when we first believed." Spiritually, we can condition ourselves to not be satisfied with idleness, trained by practice in order to know goodness rather than evil, not lazy, not slothful, but growing. And remember, the wise man said, "How long will you lie there, O sluggard? When will you rise from your sleep? A little sleep, a little slumber, a little folding of the hands to rest, and poverty will come upon you like a robber, and want like an armed man." Dan?
0: Thank you, Randy. And I guess what our brother has just said is the fact that we need to be busy. We need to be working in the kingdom of God. You know, God didn't call us to be celebrities, but he called us to be servants. And that's what we really are about here on Give Me the Bible. We're not trying to make a name for ourselves. We're trying to make a name for Jesus in this telecast. And we're trying to share him throughout the world. And we thank you so much for being a part of our telecast today. Now, as we continue in this program, we want to call upon Joe Hancock. And Joe, in the book of Proverbs chapter 12, doesn't the Bible really say something about the fact that people that are lazy and indolent are really controlled by other people?
3: Dan, it says exactly that. As a matter of fact, it's Proverbs 12 and verse 24. It reads this way, "The hand of the diligent will rule, but the lazy man will be put to forced labor." And it's that way in most walks of life. If you've got someone who's very energetic and diligent and a go-getter, as we would call them, they're about getting the job done, while the lazy person just sits back and lets them do it. But when it comes time to see who overrules who, who's going to be the boss? It's not going to be the lazy man. The lazy man is always overseen by someone who has a lot more diligence and a lot more on-the-go attitude. Now, that's in the world, that's one thing, but we're talking this morning about spiritual laziness specifically. And in spiritual laziness, we find that also people are controlled by other people. From false teachers, for example. Jude, verse 3. "Beloved, I was very diligent to write to you concerning our common salvation, and I found it necessary to exhort you to contend earnestly for the faith which was once for all delivered to the saints." Now, Jude had one idea to write to begin with, but he understood that there was evidently a lack of diligence in contending for the faith, standing strong for the faith, for the gospel, for the truth of Christ and the truth of the gospel as it was being written at the time. There were others, no doubt, who were being led around by false teachers. Matter of fact, in 1 John verse chapter 4 and verse 1, John says, "Beloved, do not believe every spirit, but test the spirits, whether they are of God, because many false prophets have gone out into the world." And then we know it's no different today. There are false teachers, false prophets, if you will. Everywhere you look in Christendom, one teaches one doctrine, one teaches a different doctrine. If you want to believe a certain thing, you can probably find someone who will teach you that certain thing. But that doesn't make them all right. As a matter of fact, there's only one truth. If what people are being taught in laziness, just willing to accept what others are teaching them without going to the scriptures. You know, the Bereans, they checked the scriptures daily to see what they were being told was the truth or not. And if we're lazy enough not to go to the scriptures ourselves, then we deserve what we get. The scriptures are there for our understanding. They're there for us to know what the truth is. And in laziness, we'll just believe what anybody wants to teach us. You know, if we go back to the scriptures in Matthew chapter 25, you've got that parable of the talents where one man was given five talents and he invested those talents and made five more for his master. Another man given two talents and he invested those and went to work with them and he gained two more for the master. Well, the one man was given one talent and he was so afraid of losing it, he buried it. And in the end result, in verse 33 of that chapter, the master says, "Cast that unprofitable, lazy servant out." He didn't do anything with what was given to him. Folks, we need not to be lazy spiritually. It only leads to defeat and only leads to the worst that could probably happen to us is not being able to make heaven. Dan?
0: Joe, you are precisely correct, and I really want to build on that last thought there because, you know, when people are lazy, they really abandon opportunities to grow and develop and to really be successful in life. And To that end, we want to call on Chris Groda now from over at Mount Pleasant. And Chris, I know that there's so many people out there in our world today that are just wasting away. They've given their life up. They're not really doing anything. They're not successful in any area of their life. They've given up opportunities. But how do we deal with that?
3: Dan, you've asked a very important question, and I'm so glad that you've tuned in this morning to listen to this broadcast of Give Me the Bible. You know, one of the things that we sing in our church worship is a song called Swiftly We're Turning Life's Daily Pages. Swiftly the hours are changing to years. How are we using God's golden moments? Shall we reap glory or shall we reap tears? Into our hands the gospel is given. And I think the thrust of that song is that there's only a set amount of time that we have, and that time is swiftly passing away. All of the pictures that we've seen in the scriptures this morning about sluggards are negative. And one of the negative pictures that we've seen in Proverbs chapter 24 is that the sluggard wastes his time. Just a little sleep, a little slumber, a little folding of the hands, that's just turning your eyes away from what's most important just for a few moments. And here this guy's field is overgrown with thorns and thistles. It doesn't take long to for a person's house, a person's property, to be unkept and to be overgrown with brush. Simply a little laziness will cause all that wonderful land to be unkept, and it'll just look horrible. And so you've certainly got neighbors, you've had cities that will tell people to clean up their yards, and you've certainly seen places out in the county that need a little help. Just like property, if left unattended, our lives can be a ruin. You think about this, our material goods can easily be squandered if we don't exercise good stewardship. What about our own families, our wife, our husbands, our children all need our own personal attention. And God has given us directives in His Holy Word. Ephesians chapter 6, for instance, tells us that we need to invest our time investing in their lives in a spiritual way. Otherwise, we'll lose them to the world. The same thing can be said of the gospel. Into our hands, the gospel is given. 1 Corinthians 4 and verse number 2, moreover, it is required of stewards that they must be found trustworthy. And the Bible tells us that a lazy man and a man who enjoys destruction are brothers. We certainly don't want to be like that with the gospel. The Bible tells us in Luke chapter 16 that one who is faithful in little is also faithful in much. And so when we think about our responsibility as New Testament Christians, not only do we have a duty towards our material goods and our own families, but we have a duty to get the message of the gospel plan of salvation out. The message of Jesus Christ was a message it cost Jesus His life. It cost God His Son. And therefore we know that because of the purchase price of the church, the blood that was given, we realize the importance. And therefore we must hasten to take this message of salvation to the lost. Back to you, Dan.
0: And you're precisely correct. You really are, Chris. And we appreciate very much your words of encouragement this morning to all of us. We become acutely aware as we search the Holy Scriptures of God that laziness really is a sin. And it really is a tough thing to deal with in life because sometimes we all get a little bit lazy. Preachers get lazy sometimes. We fight that just like everyone else does. And but, you know, when you think about laziness, nothing really good comes from it, does it? You know, we look at people in industry today, and a lot of times people lose their job because they can't make production. And maybe they are just slothful. Maybe that's their nature. But, you know, I've heard people say that, but God calls upon us to change our nature. Now, we're going to call on John Hafner right now. And John, tell us a little bit about the fact that laziness really is of no benefit to anyone.
4: That's right, Dan, and thank everyone for tuning in today. You know, what he said just now, laziness doesn't produce anything, is something we all need to realize. It's kind of similar to how you think about worry. You know, you start to worry, you get anxious about a problem, and by the time you spend all that emotional and mental energy, the problem's still there. Well, laziness, we all have obligations, we all have responsibilities, and people use countless hours trying to think of how they could get out of work or how much they hate work. Well, you get done with all that, and the responsibilities are still there. The obligations are the same. Really, the only thing laziness produces, I think, are empty dreams. And lazy people sit around dreaming for hours and hours about get-rich-quick schemes. Makes me think of a lot of different companies that use multi-level marketing pyramid schemes, where you try and get enough people to sign up under you, where you'll never have to work another day in your life, and checks just keep rolling in. And of course, it's an empty promise because the system collapses. You don't have enough people, and it falls under its own weight. You know, when the Bible talks about this idea, laziness and what we're producing, it really gets down to whether or not you're going to be fruitful for God. A righteous person, a diligent worker, produces much. A lazy person is barren and fruitless. And what we find over and over in Scripture is the importance of being about the work of God and growing. Especially mentioned. From 1 Peter 2, there in verse 1 and 2, it talks about laying aside malice, deceit, hypocrisy, envy, and all evil speaking. Then instead of all that, we are to desire as newborn babes the sincere milk of the Word so that we can grow. One of the most important points that I think you need to pick up on from God's Word, every one of us does, is that if you're not growing, you're actually shrinking.

0: and I are striving to serve God today, we need to follow the example of the early church. They were persevering, even in the face of great hardship. So they weren't just ready to work. They were ready to work against opposition, ready to work when the going was tough. You think about what was there in the first century. We read about a little bit in Acts chapter 8. You see Stephen and he becoming a martyr for the church. You see persecution from Saul and many others, the religious leaders there in that day and age. And what's said in Acts 8 and verse 4, the Christians were scattered, but they went everywhere preaching the word. In other words, even in face of great hardship, even when they had to flee for the sake of their life, they weren't lazy. They were out there being fruitful. They were producing for God. Laziness produces nothing. Back to you, Dan.
1: Thank you, John.
2: It doesn't produce anything at all. And one of the things that I've noticed in my discussion with people and having worked around a lot of folks in my lifetime is the fact that people sometimes just make one excuse after another. You know, Jesus spoke about that one time, and he talked about the fact that those who had been invited to the supper, that they all began to make excuse. And you know what? In today's world, if people really don't want to do anything at all, they just make excuse. And I suppose one excuse is good as another if we're not really wanting to do what we need to do in life. And we're going to call on my good friend from over in Athens, Texas, Kerry Clark, to discuss with us that dimension of our program here this morning. Kerry.
3: Well, thank you, Dan, and you're exactly right, and I want to amen everything that's been said so far. When we look around, we see people that are prone to excuses, and the Bible says in Proverbs chapter 22 and verse number 13 that the slothful man saith, there is a lion without, I shall be slain in the streets. He didn't know there was a lion out there, but he's using that excuse so that he's not going to work. And as Dan said, in the spiritual sense, we use excuses all the time. Jesus talked about this in Luke chapter 14, and he said in verse number 18, they all with one consent began to make excuse. And they went through all these excuses, and at the end of the day, they were all worthless. Because no excuse is going to work when we stand before God on the day of judgment. Back to you, Dan.
2: Thank you. Thank you very much, Kerry, and we appreciate those timely thoughts. Well, you know, our panelists here this morning have done an excellent job in reminding all of us of how we too ought to be energetic in serving our Master and our Lord. I'm afraid sometimes that all of us become a little indolent at times, and sometimes preachers are guilty, as I mentioned a moment ago, of maybe doing a lot of things in life that are really unnecessary, and maybe neglecting the pulpit or neglecting those that are sick, or perhaps maybe not reaching out to the lost for the gospel of Jesus. So we certainly want to be the right kind of example, and I can assure you that the men on this panel today are people that are energetic, who are serving the Lord, and we're simply interested in teaching you the Word of God. There is no benefit other than heaven to us. We don't receive compensation for what we do, never have, never will. We love God, and we love the souls of men. And you can rest assured that the message that you're receiving today comes from tender and loving hearts, and those who are easy and easy to come to. And we pray today that you will come to us in your time of need. If you're not a Christian, that you'll allow us to share with you the Word of God, and you may call that 800 number and ask for someone to share the gospel with you. You know, Jesus died upon the cross to give us the opportunity to believe and repent of our sins and confess His name before the world, that we believe that He is the Son of God. And upon that belief and upon that penitent heart, that we can be baptized or immersed in water for the forgiveness of sin, thereby reaching the blood of Jesus, Romans chapter 6, and then living in a way that will honor God all the days of our life, and then we can truly live in hope of heaven. Don't be lazy, be energetic, be serving Him. I'm Dan Manuel, speaking on behalf of all of our panelists, saying may God richly bless you, and will you join us next time for another presentation of Give Me the Bible.

number. There is no cost involved. No one will knock on your door. No one's going to be pestering you at all. We just simply would like to get this into your hands because it is a tremendous way to study the Word of God. And it is free to all of you who would write us at those addresses that will be appearing momentarily or by calling us at the 800 number.

At the 11th of Leviticus, God required of the ancient people Israel to be holy as he was holy. The requirement was repeated at 1 Peter 1. When we have answered the call to holiness, we have separated ourselves from the carnal world and become reserved unto God for God's purposes. Those who have done so have become sanctified and are known as saints. Holy, saint, and sanctified are all forms of the same word. We are taught at the 12th of Hebrews that no man will see the Lord without holiness, and that diligence is required so that one fail not of the grace of God. Perhaps two important things are being taught to us here. First of all, though a man is saved by divine grace, he is still called unto holiness. Secondly, it is with diligence that he develop and maintain the holiness to which he is called, lest he fail to receive God's grace. It is by diligence in holiness and by the grace of God that a man may one day dwell with his Maker.

0: today.
1: No matter what else is happening in the world. 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
2: Welcome to Good News Today, the program where you will always find good news, no matter what else is happening in the world. I'm Jim Dearman, your host for Good News Today. Thanks so much for joining us here in the Good News Room. Let me tell you what's coming your way on today's program. Our devotional time consists of our scripture reading, beautiful singing, and then a brief study of our scripture. And today we go to one of the Psalms. It is Psalm 3. It consists of 8 verses. We'll be looking at all 8 of those verses from Psalm 3. So we hope you'll get your Bibles and be ready to read along and study along with us. Also, a challenges segment today with Stephen Hall, a very poignant segment as he deals with the challenge of dealing with a dying loved one, caring for a parent in that kind of situation, for example. It's a segment that you will not want to miss. And on the subject of baptism, what about the mode of baptism, as it's called? What about the purpose of baptism? David Smith, in his Be Ready Always segment today, will deal with that very important biblical subject. And in our G&T Q&A, what do the Scriptures teach about the rapture? You know, there's so many who contend that there will be a rapture, and we'll tell you more about what that contention is as we summarize the belief and as we answer the question from the Word of God. Of course. Again, thanks for being with us. Get your Bibles now opened and ready to read along the 8 verses that comprise the 3rd Psalm. Lord, how they have increased who trouble me. Many are they who rise up against me. Many are they who say of me, there is no help for him in God. But you, O Lord, are a shield for me, my glory, and the one who lifts up my head. I cried to the Lord with my voice, and he heard me from his holy hill. I lay down and slept. I awoke, for the Lord sustained me. I will not be afraid of 10,000s of people who have set themselves against me all around. Arise, O Lord, save me, O my God, for you have struck all my enemies on the cheekbone. You have broken the teeth of the ungodly. Salvation belongs to the Lord. Your blessing is upon your people.

0: The third psalm at which we're looking today is a psalm of David, said to have been penned when he was fleeing from his son Absalom, who rebelled against his father and tried to take the kingdom. Background of that you can find in 2 Samuel chapter 15. The immediate context of his fleeing from Absalom is verses 13 through 17 of 2 Samuel 15. But let's see what we can glean from this psalm written during that time. The first two verses really can be described as David's complaint. Here's that complaint. Lord, how they have increased who trouble me. Many are they who rise up against me. Many are they who say of me, there is no help for him in God. Well, you know, that reminds us that there are those many today who try to tell those of us who trust in God that we're really trusting in something that doesn't exist, that there is no help for us in God. There are those who obviously who are atheists who deny the very existence of God. There are the deists who tell us, oh well, yes, I believe God created everything, but he's not involved in your life anymore. He just created you and left you to your own devices. There's no help for you in God. There's no point in praying to God, etc. So we could make some modern-day application of David's situation and David's complaint. And we do live in a world today that seems to be increasingly atheistic. At least the atheistic agenda is more prominent, more vocal than perhaps I think at any time in my lifetime anyway, and I think you would probably agree with that. But David's complaint is they have increased, the numbers have increased who trouble me. His own son is leading a rebellion against him. But then we go to verses 3 and 4 from David's complaint in verses 1 and 2, and we see David's confidence. Because verse 3 begins with, but. Yes, I have a complaint, he says, that there are many who are troubling me, but here's my confidence, David expresses. But you, O Lord, are a shield for me, my glory, and the one who lifts up my head. I cried to the Lord with my voice, and he heard me from his holy hill. Well, that reminds us that if we are in covenant relationship with God, while we may and we will have tribulation, we will have trials. Remember what Paul wrote, 2 Timothy 3:12. He said, yes, and all who desire to live godly in Christ Jesus will suffer persecution. There's going to be some persecution. There's going to be some tribulation. But God is a shield. We have confidence, or should have confidence, in God, and confident that he will hear us if we're in covenant relationship with him. And so, because we have that confidence, then we look at verses 5 and 6, which remind us of David's comfort. Notice these verses. I lay down and slept. I awoke, for the Lord sustained me. I will not be afraid of 10,000s of people who have set themselves against me all around. So, from David's complaint in the first two verses to his expression of confidence in verses 3 and 4, and now his comfort. I lay down and slept. I awoke, for the Lord sustained me. And the lesson there is, trust God every day. Trust God day in and day out. And then finally, in the last two verses of this psalm, verses 7 and 8, we find David's conviction. Arise, O Lord, save me, O my God, for you have struck all my enemies on the cheekbone, you have broken the teeth of the ungodly. And then verse 8, salvation belongs to the Lord. Your blessing is upon your people. Well, salvation does belong to the Lord. We are saved by the grace of God in this, the final dispensation of time, but it's not grace alone. Blessing is upon your people, but how do we become God's people today? Under the new covenant, we become God's people by appropriating or accepting God's grace through our obedience, by a faith that obeys, that leads us to believe, not just to believe, but to act upon that belief by repenting of our sins, confessing Jesus to be the Christ, and then being buried in baptism for the remission of our sins. He who believes and is baptized will be saved, Jesus said in Mark 16:16. So in this third psalm, a psalm written at a time of great tribulation and trouble, as his own son Absalom was rebelling against David, he issued a complaint in verses 1 and 2, but expressed confidence in verses 3 and 4, and then in verses 5 and 6, the comfort of knowing that God hears and answers his prayer, and his conviction that salvation belongs to the Lord and that God will bless his people. A great study in this beautiful psalm. Well, another great study coming your way now in the challenges segment we mentioned earlier with Stephen Hall. Very poignant segment on the challenge of dealing with a dying loved one. Here's Stephen Hall.
1: Are you facing the difficulty and the challenge today of watching a loved one who is slowly passing from this life? Many of us have endured these difficulties, perhaps recently or perhaps many years ago. Certainly, it is not an easy task. And certainly, when we think about the order of life, we understand that we're not going to live upon this earth forever, that one day we all will pass into the veil of eternity. But what happens when you face the challenge of caring for an elderly loved one, a father or perhaps a mother? You see, according to Exodus chapter 20 and verse 12, we read, "Honor thy father and thy mother, that thy days may be long upon the land which the Lord thy God giveth thee." That is an Old Testament command, but it is also an eternal principle when it comes to how we are to treat our fathers and mothers this very day as well. I'd like for us to note that in Mark chapter 7, beginning in verse 10, that so many of the Israelites forgot what that meant to honor their father and their mother. Notice, if you will, beginning in Mark chapter 7, beginning in verse 10, when Jesus says, "For Moses said, honor thy father and thy mother, and whoso curseth father or mother, let him die the death. But ye say, if a man shall say to his father or mother, it is Corban," that is to say, a gift, "by whatsoever thou mightest be profited by me, he shall be free, making the word of God of none effect through your tradition, which ye have delivered, and many such like things ye do." Well, as the process of time goes by, we may find ourselves facing the challenge of caring for the aged or the terminally ill loved one. These Jews, during this particular time that Jesus was speaking, were actually looking for ways to get out of caring for their loved ones, for their fathers and for their mothers. But God has ordained the circle of life, and we look at life in many ways as a circle: months, years, decades, and lives. However, when God looks at time, he looks at it in a linear fashion. And he has ordained, of course, this cycle of life. Ecclesiastes chapter 3, verse 1 beginning, "There is a time for all things." And it is very difficult to see someone that has cared for you as a child, now needing that same care returned. Perhaps as a child, your mother or your father pushed you in a stroller, and now you're pushing them in a wheelchair. Perhaps as a child, your mother or your father fed you with a little baby spoon or through a straw, and now you're feeding them with a spoon and with a straw. If you've ever been with someone who is slowly dying, you know that the desire for food begins to wane, that there is eventually no feeding tube, that there is eventually no more yogurt, no more ice cream. There are only ice chips. And then eventually, all that's left is that little sponge with the little stick, whereby from time to time, as an expression of tenderness, you may give to the caregiver a little bit of water as they're ebbing away. Well, how do we deal with those who are terminally ill, our loved ones? Well, first, we must be patient with them. We must remember the patience that they had with us as we were children. We must have that same patience with them. In 1 Thessalonians chapter 5, verse 14, Paul writes, "Now we exhort you, brethren, warn them that are unruly, comfort the feeble-minded, support the weak, be patient toward all men." In Ecclesiastes chapter 7, verse 8, we read that the patient in spirit is better than the proud in spirit. So number one, be patient with your loved ones. But number two, consider it a great honor and a great privilege to be able to help and to serve them that once took care of you. You see, when we help others and when we serve them, we display the example, the greatest example, that's Jesus Christ. Notice in Philippians chapter 2, beginning in verse 5, where Paul writes, "Let this mind be in you, which was also in Christ Jesus, who being in the form of God, thought it not robbery to be equal with God, but made himself of no reputation, and took upon him the form of a servant, and was made in the likeness of men. And being found in fashion as a man, he humbled himself and became obedient unto death, even the death of the cross." So be patient. Consider it a privilege and an honor to care for them, because time passes so quickly. James tells us in James 4, verse 14, "What is your life? It is but a vapor that appeareth but for a moment and then vanisheth away." And there are going to be moments that we wish we had back again. So don't rush time away with impatience and regret, but rather honor thy father and mother. Be patient and consider it an honor and a privilege to serve. And be like our greatest example, Jesus Christ.
2: Well, our thanks to Stephen Hall for that very touching and poignant segment on the challenge of caring for a dying loved one. Coming up, it's Be Ready Always with David Smith after we take a brief information break to give you some very important contact information, because you are important to us and we do want to hear from you. We'll be right back.
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3: 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We'd like to hear from you. Hearing from our viewers is always good news to us.
2: Well, you know, baptism is a controversial subject, but it should not be, because the Bible is clear in its teaching about baptism. And David Smith's going to remind us about that right now in another excellent Be Ready Always segment.
5: By inspiration, the Apostle Peter tells us, "Sanctify the Lord God in your hearts, and be ready always to give an answer to every man that asks us for the reason of the hope that is within us, yet with meekness and fear." That is, we have the right answer, and we also have the right attitude. Hi, I'm David Smith, and this is Be Ready Always. Don't you just love studying the Bible? It's just a wonderful book, and it's tragic that there are so many debates and heresies over teachings within the Bible, and there are a lot of controversies over the subject of baptism. Some people say that baptism is sprinkling, some say it's pouring, some believe it's immersion in water. Some say that baptism is unimportant, some say that it's very important. How do we navigate to a clear answer on baptism? What verse could we go to say, here's everything the Bible would have us to understand about baptism, its importance, its the mode of it? What could we do? Let's do this. Let's turn our Bibles to Romans chapter 6, verses 3 and 4. And today we're going to examine a couple of key points from Romans 6, 3 and 4 that will tell us what we need to know to convey to other people so that we're ready when we're asked. In Romans 6, 3 and 4, the Bible says, "Or do you not know that as many of us as were baptized into Christ Jesus are baptized into His death? Therefore we are buried with Him through baptism into death, that just as Christ was raised from the dead by the glory of the Father, even so we also should walk in newness of life." Here's the first thing we want to do. Let's settle today the debate over the mode of baptism. Now, it seems almost silly to say it, because the word baptism itself means a burial, an immersion, a plunging, a submersion in water. That's what the word means. So anytime we say the word baptism, It's almost silly to be talking about the mode of immersion, because immersion means just that. It means immersion. But there's a word here that helps. Let's notice in verses 3 and 4, when he talks about being baptized, let's take a pen or a pencil and let's underline the word buried. Buried. What he's reminding us is that we are buried in the waters of baptism. It's a burial. We're not only crucifying the old man of sin spiritually, but the whole body is being immersed in water. We can look at Acts chapter 8. We have Philip and the eunuch both going down into the water and coming back up out of the water. It would be silly for them to do that if it weren't immersion. We have John the Baptist choosing the waters of Anon because there was much water there. It would be needful for him to have much water in order to immerse people. So it's a burial. It's a putting all of the way under of the body, not just spiritually, but of the physical body. Not a washing of the physical body, but it is a body going under the water and contacting the blood of Jesus. So we have a burial in water. So it's a burial. There's probably no better way to think of it than in terms of if we had a loved one that passed away and we were wanting to be very respectful and we said we would like to have a burial and someone just took the body and sprinkled some dirt over the top of it, that would not satisfy. We know that's not burial. And we know it wouldn't be a burial to take a cup of dirt and pour dirt over the head of our loved one. We would want their body buried, submerged beneath the surface of the earth. And so when Paul says this is a burial, we know that it's immersion in water. That settles that issue. Now, what's it also mean? What's the purpose of it? Are we saved before or after baptism? Well, let's notice also in this passage that we have the phrase into Christ. Verse 3, or do you not know that as many of us as were baptized into Jesus Christ? Verse 4, therefore we were buried with Him through baptism into death, and so we're buried into Christ. The point, the significance of that is in Christ is where spiritual blessings are located. Ephesians 1:3 tells us, blessed be the God and Father of our Lord Jesus Christ, who has blessed us with all spiritual blessings in heavenly places, or things pertaining to heaven, in Christ. In Christ we have redemption of sin, Ephesians 1 verses 3 and 7. In Christ we have an inheritance with God. We have salvation, 2 Timothy 2 and verse 10. We have all of these verses that tell us what's in Christ. If we're baptized into Christ, it means that we're not saved before baptism. It's only when we enter into Christ that we actually become saved people. We are receiving the benefits of God's mercy and His grace. And baptism is our entrance into Christ. So a person could not be saved without being baptized. Also, let's notice in verse 4 that baptism results in a new life. Not before baptism, but when we raise to walk from baptism. Let's notice at the end of verse 4, and maybe this would be worth underlining in our Bibles, when he says, even so we should walk in newness of life. When we are raised from the grave of baptism, just like Jesus was raised from the grave, we now walk in newness of life, brand new life. The old man of sin has been put to death. There's a new creation, 2 Corinthians 5, verse 17. So what does that tell us? Baptism is a burial. It's in water. For the remission of sins. We gain the remission of sins when we're baptized. We gain the blessings in Christ. We become Christians when we're baptized, but not before that. And as we raise to walk from baptism, we are walking in newness of life. It's amazing, isn't it, that just those two verses explain so much about baptism. So the next time somebody would ask and say, you know, I'm confused about the subject of baptism, maybe these would be our go-to verses and to say, here's what we know. Here's what the Bible teaches about baptism. So now we're ready to give an answer. I'm David Smith. And this is Be Ready Always.
2: Romans 6, 3 and 4, it is a powerful passage on the subject of baptism. It is a very clear passage. All that we have to do in relation to Romans 6, 3 and 4 is obey it. We don't have to try to interpret it. It's very clear in its teaching. For as many of you as were baptized into Christ have put on Christ, Paul reminds those Christians at Rome. How do we put on Christ? In baptism. When we put Him on, we're in Christ. Can't be saved outside of Christ. Therefore, we cannot be saved without baptism. Not baptism alone, of course. Excellent segment, as always, from David Smith in his Be Ready Always segment. Coming up, it's our final segment, and here's some erroneous teaching that permeates the religious world today, the teaching about the rapture. And we'll deal specifically with the question, what do the Scriptures teach about the rapture, in our final segment after another brief information break. We'll be right back.
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2: We are back for our final segment. 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And we would like for you to like us on Facebook and follow us on Twitter. Well, here's our question. We mentioned it earlier. What do the Scriptures teach about the rapture? Well, the short answer is nothing. There's nothing in the Bible about the rapture. That may be surprising to some in our audience who have heard so much teaching from religious people about the rapture. But the Bible knows nothing of the rapture. The rapture is a part of the false teaching of premillennialism, which contends that Christ is going to come two more times, that he's going to come to rapture the saints. He'll come in the clouds. He won't come to the earth, but the righteous will be caught up, raptured when he comes in this coming with the clouds. And then there will be a seven-year period, during which time there'll be a great tribulation here on earth before he comes back with the saints. He's coming for the saints, according to the rapture theory. Then he comes back 7 years later with the saints, while those who have been left here on earth go through a great period of tribulation. And they supposedly base this on 1 Thessalonians chapter 4, verses 13 through 17. We won't read all of the verses, but Paul says that I'm writing here because some of you think that your Christian brethren who have died are going to lose their reward because they died before the Lord came again, because they mistakenly thought that he would come again in their lifetime. But he says, no, that's not the case. This we say to you, verse 15, by the word of the Lord, that we who are alive and remain until the coming of the Lord will by no means precede those who are asleep. For the Lord himself will descend from heaven with a shout, with the voice of an archangel, and with the trumpet of God, and the dead in Christ will rise first. Then we who are alive and remain shall be caught up together with them in the clouds to meet the Lord in the air, and thus we shall always be with the Lord. That can't be the rapture. We shall always be with the Lord, not for 7 years, but always be with the Lord. Therefore, comfort one another with these words. This is the general resurrection of the dead. He's only dealing, however, with the righteous. No rapture in there at all. Thanks for being with us.

In Paul's antidote for church strife in 1 Corinthians 13, Paul demonstrates 15 actions of love. While this is certainly not a comprehensive look at everything that love does, it is exactly what the Corinthians needed to hear. Throughout the letter, Paul identifies actions and attitudes contrary to Christ and causing division in the church. His way of love is the cure. Love does not boast, Paul says. He uses a rare word used only here in the New Testament and only a few times in classical writings. The Greek historian Polybius used the word to describe someone who was loquacious and wordy with nothing to say. Paul uses it to describe the braggart who heaps praises on himself, seeking to be honored by others. Some of the Corinthians considered themselves wiser, more knowledgeable, and more spiritually gifted than others. They were filled with themselves and not with love. Love cares about the church, not personal reputation.

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3: Hallelujah, and the glory, revive us again.
0: I'm Barry Gilreath, host of Fabric of Family, a television program designed to address family needs from a biblical perspective. I once heard a story about a lady who was very, very meticulous in how she cleaned her house. I mean, the least little bit of dust, and she would want to sweep it up and carry it out the door. But as the years began to pass, she became more feeble, and it was more difficult to get down there and to sweep that dust and to carry it out the door. So she thought to herself, well, it's just a little dust, and so I'll just simply sweep it under the rug. As time began to pass, she noticed that there was one day a little lump under her rug. She thought, what could that be? And then she remembered, oh, that's just that little dust that I've been sweeping under the rug. As time passed on, one day she walked through and she thought, you know, that little lump has now become a big hump. But you know, it's just a little dust under there and I can take care of it later. On another occasion, as she was walking through her house, she caught her toe upon the hump that was under the rug, and she fell to the ground with a big thump, and she got a big bump on her head. You see, that story illustrates the importance of not sweeping the little things under the rug. Little things that are swept under the rug eventually become big things. And big things that can cause big problems. You know, that story is so true concerning families. In our program today, we're going to be talking about families and how we deal with problems. Sometimes there can be the temptation to just simply sweep little problems as we see them, sweep them under the rug, not deal with them in a proper way. But the end result is that someone is eventually going to get hurt. And those little problems that we sweep under the rug eventually become big problems that we can have very much difficulty in handling. We need to learn to address problems in a biblical way, because if we don't do that in our family, then eventually that little lump that was caused by a little bit of dust can become a big hump, and then it can cause someone to be hurt. We're going to talk about the family, and we're going to talk about the importance of taking care of problems that arise in the family. We want to make sure we preserve the cohesion and the bond in the family. Stay with us. We'll be back in just a moment.
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3: To mansions above, singing his praises, gladly I'm walking.
4: Our hope and prayer is to bring you and your family closer to God.
0: Well, it's time for our panel discussion, and I have with me two guests who are going to help us out in this discussion about running away from our problems. I have with me Michael Clark, and Michael preaches in the Somerville, Tennessee area. He's been on the program before. And also we have with us Jameson Stewart, and Jameson is from the Smithville, Mississippi area. We're glad to have both of you men here with us, and we're talking about families and how sometimes we magnify family problems because we don't deal with them in a timely fashion. Where do problems originate?
5: The devil.
2: I always believe that the devil looks at the family as one of God's greatest creations, and he would love nothing more than to destroy it. And so he will use anything to try to destroy the family, and problems are ultimately what destroy families. And when you think about passages like Genesis 3:1, the first family that had ever been created, it was the devil that came to tempt them, to move them away from the Lord. He did the same to David when he moved him to number the people in 1 Chronicles 21 and verse 1. He even went after the Son of God in Matthew 4 and verse 1. So the devil is always looking for anything to try to get a problem to arise in the family to destroy it.
0: Yeah, so the devil, he's the source or the root or the cause of all of these problems that we have to experience in life, or that we do experience in life. Of course, some of the times we are more prone to make his work easier.
2: Mm-hmm.
0: We participate in his schemes. But you're exactly right. When we think about sin and where the idea of sin came from in the very beginning, it was the devil. You know, and he brought chaos into paradise, and you know, families have been dealing with problems ever since then. I think about in addition to Adam and Eve and the problems that they had to experience in their family. We think about after they were cast out of the garden, you know, their two sons ended up having a conflict. Of course, it was, I suppose, on the side of Cain, who took out his frustrations with his brother Abel. And so again, more family problems. How does the Bible offer instruction for dealing with problems?
5: Really, I guess just to simplify that, the problems begin when people turn away from God, when they go away from God and His Word. And then to solve those problems, or at least to begin to solve those problems, we have to go back to God. We have to go back to what His Word says. I thought about, for example, just in our world today, and in families in this world, in our country, and all over the world, think of how many problems could be solved if we would just follow what God said in regards to marriage, in regards to parent-child relationships. In Ephesians chapter 5 and chapter 6, he talks about husbands, love your wives. Treat them the way that Christ treats the church. Wives, respect your husbands. Children, honor your father and your mother. Love them, respect them. And then parents, love your children, care for them. If we would just do that, go back to what he says, it would eliminate so many problems in the world today.
0: Yeah, absolutely. Now, that does bring up an interesting question. Do what we sometimes call good families, do good families have problems?
2: I think the greatest family that we have in the Bible is the very first family ever created. When they were first made, you had God the Father. What better father could there be in the world than God? Some say, well, he's a spiritual father. God created Adam and Eve, therefore he was their literal father as well. You have Adam and Eve. How many people can say their children are perfect? God had that ability until they messed up and sinned in the garden. So yes, even the best of families can have problems. And from that point forward, you mentioned family problems in the book of Genesis. I've often said the book of Genesis is a book of family problems, because almost every family you encounter from that point on has major problems. You have Joseph, who dealt with jealousy of his brothers and was even sold into slavery. Jacob and Esau.
0: Yeah.
2: You have favoritism being a huge plague in the book of Genesis. So from the first family that was ever created that was called good in the eyes of the Lord, they had the worst problem of all, and it just trickled on down to even the best of families were plagued. People who were in covenant relationship with God.
0: What are your thoughts on that, James?
5: Well, I was thinking about it, and it's interesting that it's not breaking news, so to speak, when what we may call a bad family has problems. In Scripture, in this world, that's to be expected. That doesn't surprise anyone. It is in Scripture, though, when good families have problems, it's noteworthy.
0: And I think, one bit of clarification we might want to make for those who are viewing. When we talk about a good family or we might say a bad family, we're not talking about the inherent, unit itself, but how that a good family is a family that tries to serve God, tries to follow God's word. Whereas if we say a bad family, it's not that there's not the potential for good. It's just that those members of that family are making bad choices. And as a result of that, they're obviously, having to suffer consequence. You know, problems are going to arise in all families. Mm-hmm. And we're going to have to deal with those problems. But kind of in general, what are some ineffective ways in which sometimes families will seek to deal with problems?
2: I mentioned just a few moments ago, I would not suggest you go to the book of Genesis to try to figure out how to deal with family problems. Because, I mean, you might want to go there to figure out how not to deal with them, but almost every ineffective way I can think of with a family problem is found in Genesis. You have brother strife, how did that end up? Murder.
0: Well, if you follow their example of when they were making these bad choices, you know, that's certainly the case.
2: Exactly. So you really can't go to Genesis, because almost every solution that is tried doesn't end up well. Well, I want you to have the birthright, and so we're going to put the hair on your arms, we're going to make you look, you know, and you've got this deceit that's taking place because he was born second, Jacob and Esau. That's how you're going to go about getting the double portion of the offering.
0: Well, I'm sitting here thinking, you know, the example you gave, an ineffective way to deal with family problems is through deceit. Mm-hmm. Using that example, that would be one way in which we would be ineffective in confronting and dealing with family problems, being deceptive. Yeah. Does that happen in families?
5: It does. It most certainly does. It shouldn't happen, but oftentimes it does. Another way I thought of that is an ineffective way to deal with family problems is making excuses or blaming other people for the problems.
0: Scapegoating?
5: Yes, it's not willing maybe to take the blame on myself, but I try to pass that on.
0: Always somebody else's fault.
5: That's right.
0: And of course, you know, you go to Genesis again, and that's what you find with Adam and Eve. Mm-hmm. When, sin entered into the world, and God wants to know now what's going on here. Yeah. And, Eve says, or Adam says, well, the woman you gave me, you know, she gave me the fruit, and then I ate of it. And then, of course, the woman, you know, she's blaming it on the devil. And, of course, the devil is just happy to take all of the credit for that. But again, that was an ineffective way to deal with a family problem, just to blame someone else, not accepting responsibility. That just maximizes family problems, doesn't it?
2: And it's what we're talking about. The very first problem that the family ever faced, Adam tried to run from it. Mm-hmm. Adam tried to push blame off and run away from it and act as if it wasn't his problem. And if we as husbands and fathers follow that example, our family will be kicked out, so to speak, as well, if we're not careful.
0: Why do we tend to run from family problems? Why do we do that as opposed to dealing with them straight on, head on?
5: I think the short answer, at least maybe thinking about myself sometimes, is dealing with problems, it can be difficult because it's easier to run from them in the short term. Because solving problems, it's difficult because I have to be willing to look in the mirror and be willing to admit I may be all of the problem or I may be part of the problem. It means I have to be willing to admit that I'm wrong and change if need be. And that's a difficult thing to do.
0: Well, you know, there are problems that are going to arise in the family, and there are certainly going to be problems that will arise between husband and wife. And that brings us, I suppose, to a convenient time to watch a segment by Gary Hampton, and he's going to be giving us a message regarding rules for fighting. So let's watch that together, and then we'll come back and finish our discussion.
6: Hello, I'm Gary Hampton, and this is a word for the family. You know, one of the hardest things that I face in my family, and I've heard others say basically the same thing, is knowing how to fight. You're going to say, wait a minute, you're going to teach us how to fight? Well, it'd be better if we fought correctly than it would be incorrectly. So let me give all of us a few pointers that will help our fighting. First of all, set a time to fight. You know, I'm a morning person. My wife is more of a night owl. If she lays something on my plate, so to speak, right before I go to bed, well, I don't ever say much of anything. But boy, the next morning, because I'm a morning person, I unload on her, but she's not ready because she's not good awake yet. So set a time, preferably a time when everybody can be relaxed, maybe right after supper. Take a few minutes, sit down, talk about it. Rule number two is really a listening technique, and that is, before I can say anything, I need to first successfully say, this is what I heard you say. I summarize it. Your job will be to tell me I either got it or I didn't get it. Now, let's not be hard on each other. You can be really nitpicky, and we'll never get anywhere with this conversation. But if I can tell you what you said, then I'm going to be responding to your actual thoughts. Too many times we're kind of like the guy with the old musket. While the other person's talking, we're loading the gun, getting ready to fire it. We don't hear a word they say. And thus, the argument, the fight, is not really productive. The third rule is, only fight about one thing at a time. One of the worst problems that we run into is when someone says, well, I don't like when you do X. And then they'll say, well, I don't like this about you either. And here we go. We're going to get into a great list. That's not productive, is it? That's not helpful. Instead, let's zero in on one topic. This is the matter we need to deal with today. And we'll focus on that, and hopefully we'll clear it up today. We can talk about something else maybe next week. Now, the other thing to remember is don't get historical. Too many times when we're talking to one another, we say, well, you remember back when we first got married, you did. That's not really a good idea. It's also not a good idea with our children. Yes, we've all made mistakes in the past. Yes, we've had to acknowledge it. It's embarrassing to us. Bringing that up is really only embarrassing and, again, doesn't really bring us to the desired end. So don't be historical. Just deal with the matter as it is. The next rule is one that may surprise all of us, but the best thing to do is whisper. Have you ever tried to yell while you're whispering? It can't be done. The problem with yelling is that when I raise my volume, you'll try to raise yours to go a notch above me, and then I'll try to raise mine. And the next thing you know, all we're doing is yelling at each other and hurting each other, really, because our words sound way more strident than we may really mean for them to be. So why not whisper? And then when we get to the end of the conversation, the greatest rule is tell each other that you love one another. Those rules will help us all in our daily living.
7: Well, we hope you enjoyed that segment with Gary Hampton on Rules for Fighting. Gentlemen, we're going to continue our discussion, and we were talking about how that families sometimes are ineffective in dealing with problems because they try to run from problems rather than dealing with them in a biblical way. Who are some other Bible characters that come to mind who, I suppose, serve as a bad example of how to deal with problems because they were trying to run from them?
2: I have a couple of examples that come to mind, and they're all followers of God, in fact. Mm. You have David, when he had committed adultery with Bathsheba, tried to run from his problem by killing Uriah. And he tried to do other things first, but when that wouldn't work, he said, well, let's just kill Uriah, and then I'll take Bathsheba to be my wife. You have Elijah, who tried to run from Jezebel by asking the Lord to just kill him. In 1 Kings 19, just take my life. I don't want to face this. I don't want to have to deal with it. And he tried to run away from a problem. The Lord wouldn't let him. You have the disciples who literally ran away from the Lord when he was arrested and taken away to be crucified. The Bible says that all of his disciples forsook him and fled. They ran from the problem, and then also we know Peter ran from the Lord by denying him three times.
7: Jameson, do you got any characters that come to your mind?
5: Well, an additional one I thought along with some of those he said was Judas. Judas, in denying the Lord, he most certainly ran from that problem. He didn't want to face what he had done. Maybe he didn't want to face the Lord after what he had done. And he went out and took his own life. And he was running from his actions, from what he had done, and gives us then a negative example of this is what you don't do when there's problems in your life.
7: What about Jonah?
2: Yeah, he's probably the first example that would come to a lot of people's minds because he literally ran from God.
5: Yeah, he shows that running from our problems, running from, I guess, maybe something that we don't want to do, which is really where Jonah was, is it doesn't remove our responsibility from dealing with that issue or from resolving that problem.
7: What was Jonah's root problem, you think?
2: Arrogance, prejudice. He didn't like the Ninevites, and he didn't want to preach to them. He couldn't fathom a world where they would be allowed to be saved.
7: So self-will, perhaps?
5: Perhaps. You think about Jonah as a prophet of God. He was used to God. You know, Jonah, here's what you need to do. Mm-hmm. And then his desire to do what God told him was overcome by his deep hatred that he had of the Assyrians, to where he ran, started trying to run from God. But as every child can tell you, is Jonah didn't really run away from God.
7: Well, I guess the point that we need to make here is there's a right way and there's a wrong way to deal with problems.
5: Right, that's right.
7: And, of course, the Bible provides us many, many examples of people who tried to deal with their problems in a bad way. Of course, there are examples where people dealt with them in a positive way, a good way. But if we think about it within the context of family, families can either deal with problems in a constructive fashion or in a destructive fashion as well. How do married people sometimes run into family problems?
5: Well, I think one way that we can, as married people, run away from our problems is we can allow ourselves to become so busy

0: she sweeps it under the rug and continues to do that. And, you know, before long, it becomes an issue, a big problem. And the same is true in marriage. Yep. The same is true with problems that we have maybe with our kids. Some parents, they want to sweep the problem under the rug rather than dealing with it. But, I mean, why do we do that? Why do we sweep it under the rug? I mean, why not just deal with it? I think, you know, certainly one reason that we sweep it under the rug is because we think that it'll be easier.
1: Mm-hmm.
0: Or another reason might be because we say, well, I'm going to deal with it, but I'll deal with it later.
1: Right.
2: Yeah.
1: Sometimes we even will say things along those lines, we'll deal with this later, or you handle it. And I've wondered if sometimes when I do that or when others do that, if we're trying to put the blame on someone else if it fails, then we're not culpable, we're not responsible for what has occurred. It's like a lot like Adam. It's not my fault, God, it's your fault that you gave me this woman. Mm. Well, Adam was standing right next to Eve when she was tempted, and he could have stepped up and said no. He pushed the problem aside, and look what that got them.
0: Mm.
1: And so when we have so many problems that we push away, it's like that lady with the rug, it bottles up, and eventually the bottle's got to be poured out. And a lot of times it's not poured out, it explodes. Mm. And that's the issue that we're dealing with as husbands and wives a lot of times.
0: Well, we have about 2 minutes left in our program as far as this part of our program today. And we've talked about a lot of negative examples, which I think serve as a good basis for knowing what not to do. But there are also positive examples, people who had problems arise in their life and they dealt with them in a very positive way. I think about young David. When he was going out to do battle with the giant by the name of Goliath. I think that serves as a good example, as a model, even for families or couples who are experiencing marriage problems, or parents who are having issues with their children. I think that can serve as a good example of how to handle the big problems in life, because David had one then, a big problem, literally, a giant by the name of Goliath. What are your thoughts about that?
1: 1 Samuel 17:24 tells me that after Goliath had made his appearance to the Israelites, they were dreadfully afraid of him and fled from him, running away from the problem. And the Bible depicts them kind of perched behind a mountain, hiding out and waiting. And then David shows up and says, well, what's going on? And they tell him what's occurring. And he says, well, I'll go fight him. And we're told that this man has never seen battle before. He's a young boy. He's a youth, you know, ruddy, good looking. And yet he is the one that slays Goliath because he faces a problem head on. Had he done that later in life with Uriah the Hittite and Bathsheba, his life would have been so much better.
2: I think about David, and what stands out about him in 1 Samuel 17, and where he stands out from everyone else, is he trusted in God. No one else really put their trust in God. All they could see was the obstacle in front of them. But David didn't let that bother him because he trusted in the Lord.
0: Mm-hmm. Well, I think we've had a good discussion today, and we're all going to have problems in our families that are going to arise, and sometimes we need help, and we need to look to the right individuals. The right individuals are going to be those who use the Bible as their basis for their own personal guidance in their family. And so I hope that our program's been beneficial to those who are watching. I'm sure it has. I want to thank you, gentlemen, for being with us today.
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0: Well, our time is up today, and we want to thank you for watching Fabric of Family. 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And we want to encourage you to reach out to us and let us know what you think about our programming here. 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

urge you to contact us at office@jhcc.org, and you can address that to Fabric of Family. Of course, my name is Barry Gilreath, and I'd be happy to correspond with you as well. Also, you can write us at Fabric of Family, care of the Jackson Heights Church of Christ, 1031 Hermitage Drive in Florence, Alabama, 35630. Until next time, I'm Barry Gilreath, Jr., your host, wishing you and your family a wonderful week.

were to ask you how many churches exist in the world today, what would you say? You might say, I don't know, a lot, I guess. And you would certainly be correct with that answer. There are over 43,000 churches that exist in the world today. Now, I want you to think about how confusing that could be for a person who is seeking for the truth. Friend, may I respectfully tell you that God is not the author of confusion. If you open your Bible, you won't find 43,000 churches. You'll only find one. Jesus said in Matthew 16:18, "Upon this rock I will build my church." Dear friend, our invitation to you is this. Let's go back to the Bible and be what they were, Christians only, and a part of the one church that Jesus promised to build.

0: Hello again, and welcome to Counterpoint. I'm Mike Hixon. With me today, as always, B.J. Clark. We're going to be talking today about the judgment seat of Christ. We hope you'll stay tuned, and we will be right back in just one moment. B.J., today we want to discuss the judgment seat of Christ. And again, as always, it's great to be with you. I appreciate the opportunity to sit down, study the Bible with you. And we hope what we say will spawn future study by people, and that people will investigate what we say, like the Bereans of old, because it's not what we say, but rather what the Bible says, because ultimately that's going to be what judges us.
1: Amen.
0: B.J., as we think about the judgment seat of Christ, in Acts chapter 17, we have an account of the Apostle Paul, and he's in the city of Athens. And of course, Athens was a city of renown, and it was a city known for her scholarship and etc. And Paul was deeply troubled because of the idolatry that was so rampant in that city. But he points out down in Acts chapter 17, verse 31, that God has appointed a day in which he will judge the world in righteousness. Now, I can just imagine some people in the world today saying, yeah, right. You mean to tell me that this world's going to come to an end and that God is going to judge the hearts and lives of people? So how do you counter those who may dismiss this whole concept of accountability to God?
1: That passage doesn't just affirm what's coming, it gives proof whereof. He has given assurance unto all men. Okay, what is the assurance that I've been given, that all men have been given, that there's really going to be a judgment day? In that he hath raised him from the dead. The resurrection, an empty tomb in Jerusalem, is proof positive there will be a judgment day, because that's what Acts 17:31 says. He's appointed a day in the which he will judge the world in righteousness. Well, who's going to be the judge? By that man whom he has ordained. And who is that? That is Jesus Christ, the one who's been raised from the dead. And so that is why the Bible refers to it as the judgment seat of Christ in 2 Corinthians chapter 5 and verse 10.
0: Yeah, that's right. You know, in 2 Corinthians chapter 5, as you mentioned, Paul talks about the judgment seat of Christ and the fact that all nations, as Jesus would say in Matthew 25, will be gathered before him. But I think about Jesus in John chapter 5 and about verse 27, when he said that the Father had given the Son authority to execute judgment. And so there is indeed a coming day of judgment. And we talk about the termination of the world in which we live. The world that we know will be, as Peter would say, burned up. So there's a day coming. We don't know when that day is, but wouldn't it stand to reason that if there is a judgment to come, that we make preparation for that day?
1: As a matter of fact, that when I think about Paul's sermon that he preached in Acts chapter 24, it's very interesting. His sermon outline is almost given to us there in that text. The Bible says in Acts chapter 24 that he heard Paul concerning the faith in Christ in verse 24, and then verse 25, here it is, as a reason of righteousness, temperance, and judgment to come, the judgment day. Felix trembled, said, go thy way for this time, and when I have a convenient season, I'll call for thee. So what is Paul addressing? The standard of righteousness by which we are to live, the self-control that we are to exhibit. And what is the reason we ought to be living righteously in this way? It's because of the judgment to come.
0: Well, that's right. You know, B.J., as you were talking, my mind went back to the book of Ecclesiastes for a moment.
1: Mm-hmm.
0: And you remember in Ecclesiastes chapter 12, Solomon in verse 1 would say, remember now your Creator in the days of your youth. And I think one of the reasons why Solomon says to remember your Creator is because, down in verse 14, he writes, God will bring every work into judgment, including every secret thing, whether it is good or whether it is evil. Now, we know from looking at the book of Ecclesiastes that Solomon basically places life under a microscope, and Solomon had the opportunity to experience a lot of different things in the world, and he was a man of renown. And yet Solomon concluded that life's not about things, it's not about power, it's not about popularity, but it's about fearing God and keeping his commandments. Do you think that this whole mindset has been lost on modern society today?
1: Absolutely. And think of how much time intervened between Solomon's day and the time that Paul's preaching to Felix here in Acts 24, over 1,000 years. And so, have the standards changed? What was, in Ecclesiastes 12, the statement leading into the judgment? What is the conclusion of the whole matter, according to Solomon, by inspiration, was, fear God and keep his commandments, for this is the whole of man. Now, wait a minute. What are his commandments? According to Psalm 119, verse 172, all of God's commandments are righteousness. What does Paul address with Felix? He reasoned of righteousness, the need to keep God's commandments. You remember the Apostle Peter in Acts 10 said, in every nation he that feareth him and worketh righteousness is accepted of him, Acts 10, 34 and 35. And so here, what does that mean? It means I need to work obedience to the commands of God because of the judgment to come. I need to practice this self-control. And yes, the Bible has the right to tell us what to do, and it does tell us for our benefit here and hereafter.
0: You know, BJ, I'm glad you mentioned that, because as I just reflect upon life in America today, and really the world at large, how many people in our world today have this idea, you know, I don't want to live by some binary code. And their idea is that you know, the Bible's just a book of can't do's.
1: Right.
0: And yet, when I look at Scripture, it's not that God is trying to hamper our quality of life. It's not that he's trying to hinder us in some way or hurt us, but really he's trying to help us. You know, Paul in 2 Timothy chapter 3 said all Scripture, every Scripture, is inspired of God and is profitable. God's Word can profit us if we will expose ourselves to it and live accordingly. The problem is, I think in many cases, we haven't taken the time to investigate this book, and we haven't really taken the time to try to make it a part of our lives, so we don't know whether or not it can benefit us.
1: Right. I was thinking about something Jesus said in Mark chapter 10. The Bible talks about how some have left houses and sisters, father, mother, wife, children, lands for the gospel's sake. What he'll receive 100-fold now in this time, houses, brethren, sisters, mothers, children, lands, with persecutions, there will be troubles, and in the world to come, eternal life. So we're blessed here and hereafter, just as Paul said in 1 Timothy chapter 4 and verse 8, godliness is profitable now. Right now and for the time that is to come, godliness is profitable both here and hereafter.
0: Yeah, you know, God intends for his word to bless our lives. And we talk about the Christian life, and I think that there are probably people, no doubt, watching today who have never really given Christianity a try. And we say sometimes Christianity is the best life because it is the blessed life. Mm-hmm. And you know, we talk about making preparation, the fact that God has appointed a day. Well, to be in Christ removes the fear factor, so to speak.
1: Right.
0: And one of the basics that we enjoy is redemption through his blood, the forgiveness of sins, so we have pardon. And God has spelled out how we can enjoy pardon through Christ, hasn't he? And then to experience that peace with God and the peace that passes all understanding. So what would a person need to do to obey the gospel or to be right with God? Because in Acts chapter 17, you remember Paul said God commands all men everywhere now to do what?
1: That's
0: to
1: right.
0: Repent.
1: That's right, to repent. And so you think about repentance. What would lead me to repentance? The goodness of God leads me to repentance, says Romans 2:4. So what is the goodness of God? It is manifested in what Jesus did. He came into the world to save sinners, of whom I am chief, Paul wrote, 1 Timothy 1:15. And he said, I have come that they might have life and have it more abundantly. So truly, the abundant life is found in Christ. But how do I get to that life? Eternal life is in his Son, 1 John 5:11. How do I get to that life that is the best life, the blessed life? I get to where the blessings are. The blessings are in Christ, Ephesians 1:3. And so if I can get into Christ, I can get into the location of that blessed life. And that's exactly what we see people doing in the book of Acts. Throughout the book of Acts, they hear a message about what Jesus did to save them. They believe this message. They repent, confess, and are baptized for the remission of sins, and they come up as brand new creatures, and they now exhibit new features, and they go around living their lives for the Lord so that someday they can live with the Lord. Life is really, in some ways, not all that complicated when it comes to the main mission in life. Oh, there are complications along the way, sure. But as far as what we're here to do, it's not really mysterious. It's to live for God now so that we can live with Him then.
0: That's right. And you know, BJ, we talk about the certainty of the judgment. And we could add to that the certainty of death, because the Hebrew writer said, it is appointed unto man once to die, after this cometh the judgment. And so you mentioned just a moment ago how a person would get into Christ. One of the blessings, I believe, of being in Christ is to know that we have His presence in our lives on a daily basis. You know, the Hebrew writer said, on behalf of God, I will never leave you nor forsake you. And so here is God with us. And so let's just say that that day is coming. Mm-hmm. We are going to experience the sting of death, as Paul talked about. But David said, though we walk through the valley of the shadow of death, we're not to fear evil. Why? Because he said, thou art with me. Yeah. And so, you know, BJ, even though we understand life will close, we don't have to fear what lies ahead, because we have hope in Christ, don't we?
1: That's right. He said to his apostles, lo, I'm with you always. He said, rejoice in the Lord always. And the reason we can rejoice in the Lord always is because He's with us always. Years ago, we were in one of those caverns where they get you down into the depths of the cavern and they turn the lights out on you. Our son was a toddler at the time, and when they turned the lights out, he was not happy, and he was shrieking in terror and fear because he's now plunged into complete darkness. I found him by just reaching for the shriek of sound, and I picked him up, and I started patting him on the back, and even though it was still dark, he started calming down. Because why? It was still dark. But now, in the midst of that dark hour, my Father has me in His arms. My Father has me, and that's all I need. And I tell you, there are a lot of people watching this program right now that are going through some things, that have been through some things, that will go through some things. And we say, where are the answers? Who do I turn to? Where could I go but to the Lord? That's where we go, because He's the one who will never leave us nor forsake us.
0: Well, that's great stuff, BJ. And as we contemplate the judgment to come, and as I listened to you talking a moment ago, I was thinking about a conversation I had with a lady the other day, and she was talking about a family member who is a member of the church but not faithful. And this person said that their family member, and this is their perception, this family member is scared to death, petrified over the virus, and fearful of getting out and coming in contact with anybody that might have that virus. This person said, I really think the root of a lot of this is because this person knows if they get the virus and they die, they're lost.
1: Right.
0: And BJ, there's a vast difference in a person who is in a lost condition and a saved condition. Paul said that those of us who are in Christ, we live in hope of life eternal.
1: Right.
0: And that's not hope so, maybe so, think so. That's firm conviction, reality. And so, you know, people who are outside of Christ, they have every reason to fear. You know, the Hebrew writer said, and in Hebrews chapter 10, he's talking about those who apostatize from truth. And he said, it is a fearful thing to fall into the hands of a living God. And BJ, you just think about stepping out into eternity unprepared to meet God. I know in an earlier program, we looked at Revelation chapter 20, when John said, I saw the dead, small and great, standing before God. BJ, we've had the opportunity to go to football games, and we have been in football stadiums that maybe have housed 100,000 people, and that's a lot of people.
1: Right.
0: But you think about our world today has, what, 7 to 8 billion people. That's just the tip of the iceberg. We're talking about people that have lived going all the way back to Adam, and we're going to be ushered before the judgment seat of Christ. And will it matter whether or not we're in a safe state or a lost state? It's going to matter.
1: Absolutely. And you know, it strikes me, Mike, that it's perfect that God made Jesus, the Son of God, the judge, because the one who became flesh and dwelt among men and was tempted in all points like as we are, yet without sin, Hebrews 4:15, is the one that can judge us with complete understanding of what it's like to live in a human body. No one will be able to say to Jesus on the day of judgment, but you don't know what it's like to face temptations and fleshly. Now, he knew exactly what it was like. Matthew 4, Luke 4 show us that he faced temptations, but he never did succumb to them. And so he understands what those temptations are about. And he's the perfect one to sit on the judgment seat and to be the intermediary between divinity and humanity, because he was a divine being in a human body when he was living on this earth.
0: Well, that's right. And you know, the Hebrew writer said he was tempted in all points like as we are, and yet he was sinless. BJ, the certainty of judgment, there's no doubt. But the criterion that's going to be employed. Now, there are people today that have a lot of they have a lot of different thoughts with regard to the judgment, and we talk about people's salvation. How many times have you heard somebody say, you know, I just feel in my heart, or I just believe in my heart I'm saved? Well, we're not going to be judged on the basis of what we think or what we hope to be the case. It's not going to be according to legislation that's been drafted by politicians. But if I understand what Jesus said, we're going to be judged on the basis of his word, John 12:48. And so that's pretty exclusive and pretty narrow, BJ.
1: That's right.
0: So how do you counter those in the world today that want to just wave off the importance of God's word in life?
1: You know, I want to ask more and more people that I hear saying, your truth. Well, my truth is, well, whose truth is it anyway? Whose truth is it? It belongs to the one who made this world. He gets to set the rules of the game, so to speak, and it's his creation. And he has every right to tell us what to do, what not to do. And if we don't like it, then we could go out and create our own universe. But therein lies the dilemma. We can't. We're creatures, not creators. And so what do? We acknowledge the one who's made this world. And the Bible says in Romans 2 and verse 2, we've often mentioned this verse on this program, that the judgment of God is according to truth. Well, that raises a question, whose truth? And Pilate asked, what is truth? John 18:36. But there is this statement that is so clear in John 17:17. Sanctify them through thy word. Thy word is truth. And you know what the good news is? Next year, the same truth that is true today will be true next year. It won't change. But we're living in such a broad-minded society. I actually read an article this morning before coming to film this broadcast, wherein someone says 2 + 2 = 4 is a result of Western colonialism and all kinds of cultural things. Look, it's a mathematical issue of empirical fact. Two apples in any culture, in any generation, and two other apples in any culture, in any place, are going to equal 1, 2, 3, 4 apples. This idea that truth is so nebulous that you can't even say that's fact, an absolute fact, shows you just how we've lost our minds in this culture.
0: I agree. And BJ, it says something about, really says something about the work of the devil. The devil wants us to dismiss truth.
1: Yes.
0: Because he knows that if he can circumvent what we think about divine truth, then he's won the day. And it's sad that we now live in an age, this whole concept of absolute truth. You mentioned earlier, you know, there are people today that say, well, you know, what's truth for you may not necessarily be truth for me and vice versa. Well, there is a standard. And, you know, 12 inches make a foot in America, in Europe, in Asia. It's a fact, as you said a moment ago. And do you think that this whole thinking is a reflection of how, when it's all said and done, we really don't want to be bound by the God of heaven? We don't want to be held accountable for anything that we do. And so we want to just loosen the moors of our foundation, so to speak, and just live as we please.
1: In 2 Peter chapter 2 and verse 9, it talks about some who walk after the flesh in the lust of uncleanness and despise government. And when he says in the King James Version here they despise government, he's not talking about the Congress, the U.S. House, or anything of that nature in per se. He's talking about being governed. They don't want to be bound. And so they are presumptuous, they're self-willed, he says. They're not afraid to speak evil of those in control, those who are in authority. And this sounds like our culture, sadly does, of people who are basically bucking up against everything that would say, you can't do this. And they're saying, oh no, I will do what I want to do, and you can't tell me not to. Well, I'm not the one telling anyone anything. This book right here is the book that has the right to tell us what to do.
0: BJ, you just triggered a thought in my mind, and that is, for example, in society, either we have laws or we don't have laws. Either we enforce laws or we don't enforce laws. Now, in our society, it might be that our government will turn a blind eye to maybe laws that are on the books. But what people need to understand is that's not going to be the case on the Day of Judgment. God's not going to say, well, you know, I said that, but. No, he's going to hold us to what he has said. Mm-hmm. And it does matter whether or not we subjugate our lives to the will of God. Now, there are a lot of people today, as you said, they really don't want to be bound. They don't want to be governed by anybody. But you need to understand something. If that's the case, you're still going to stand before God. You're going to give an account of the deeds done in the body, as Paul said, according to what you've done, whether good or bad. And without law, there's anarchy. The devil thrives in anarchy.
1: If you read the New Testament, it's interesting to see that the more things change, the more they stay the same. There were riots in the New Testament, and they were often precipitated by people who were unwilling to be taught the truth about what is right and what is wrong. And you try to talk to them, those who, for example, the mob that killed and stoned Stephen. These adults put their hands over their ears like little children and made sounds to not hear the truth that Stephen was preaching about the Lord Jesus Christ. And they banded together to kill an innocent man who only committed one crime in their mind, and that is telling them the truth about who Jesus is and about the temple that they so revered. And you read through the book of Acts and the places where Paul went and the civil unrest that sometimes came about. These Christians didn't live in fear. They lived for the Lord, and the Lord was with them, and they were willing to die. Paul says, I'm ready to go to Jerusalem and die if that's what it takes. That's the kind of courage that we need today.
0: We do. And BJ, as we contemplate the judgment and the fact that it is a certainty, and we've talked about the criteria in God's Word, and so what about those who are saved? Jesus said that he will say to those who are saved, well done, good and faithful servant. But to those on the left hand, he's going to say, depart from me, cursed, into everlasting fire. BJ, sometimes we talk about people who are facing a hopeless, helpless situation in life. And I was thinking the other day about the events of 9/11 mm-hmm. and the trade towers that were hit. and all of the people that, that basically had no hope of getting out of there alive.
1: Right.
0: And many of those people, some of those people jumped to death, and there was nothing they could do to escape. It was hopeless. And BJ, that sounds awful, but imagine standing before God, and you're about to be sentenced to the second death, and there's no hope.
1: Right.
0: How then can a person overcome that hopeless, helpless situation and make it right for today, so that when they stand before God, it'll be a different situation?
1: It's good news. In the book of Ephesians, Paul told them, there was a time you were without Christ, you were aliens from the commonwealth of Israel, you were strangers from the covenants of promise, having no hope and without God in the world. And what a sad story it would be if the book ended there. But the next statement is, but now, in Christ Jesus, you who sometimes were far off are made nigh by the blood of Christ. And so there it is. If I can get the blood of Christ applied to my sin-stained soul, that brings me to his body. And here's what's beautiful about this too. The Jews and the Gentiles in the New Testament did not always get along during that time period. They were, quite frankly, very racially prejudiced against one another. But you know what the solution was?
0: Christ.
1: One Jew who believed in Christ and was baptized into Christ and became a member of the body of Christ. One Gentile who believed in Christ, and I'm talking about belief to the point of repentance, confession, and baptism for the remission of sins, as the book of Acts teaches. One Gentile who did that was added to which body? The same one the Jew was just added to. And now, as united members of the Lord's church, the church belonging to Christ, they had the same head, and they were governed by the same rules, the same Son of God, the same truth.
0: And you know, Paul in Galatians chapter 3 would say in that context, there's neither Jew nor Greek, bond nor free, male or female, you're all one in Christ. And people today talk a lot about equality and want equality. Well, in Christ and in the church of Christ, BJ, there is equality.
1: That's right. We're reconciled unto God by the same blood. And God has made us of one blood, and we're sanctified by the same blood, the blood of Jesus Christ, the Son of God. It's a wonderful thing to think that there is the hope and prospect for unity in this world,
0: right,
1: if we unite around Jesus Christ.
0: And to think that, as Paul said, to live is Christ, to die is gain. And Paul, when he recognized death was imminent in 2 Timothy chapter 4, Paul said, look, there is a crown of righteousness laid up for me. And BJ, that same crown awaits all who are faithful, right?
1: What a glorious hope that is, to know that we can be sure of where we're going. And that helps me be sure of this life, no matter what happens, that everything's going to be okay.
0: That's right. BJ, it's always great to be with you. I appreciate so much what you've said today. And thank you for being a part of our program. We appreciate so much the opportunity to study with you. And we hope to see you again next week. Until then, may the Lord bless and keep you. God bless.
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0: Well, greetings, everyone, and welcome once again to the International Gospel Hour. I'm grateful you're with me today. I'm Jeff Archie. It's always a joy to study with you and to come to you via through television. Ever how you're viewing our program, thank you for being with us today. 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That's right. It's an awesome opportunity to secure great, solid biblical material at no cost to you. And look at just a few of these resources. How about an online curriculum for the Bible school? Now imagine your church with curriculum that you can take in the classrooms, and everybody will be studying the same curriculum. How about our homeschoolers to use that, or maybe for your family study together in the evening? Man, this is an awesome tool. There are journals, Reason and Revelation, Discovery, and Valor and Virtue. 25 years worth are available absolutely free. A number of audio and video files, material translated into 13 languages, and get this, folks, 40 books. That's right, books such as this one called Reasons to Believe. Written by Eric Lyons and Kyle Butt of Apologetics Press, you're talking of an exceptional little study guide. For example, it only has four chapters, but those four chapters are powerful. Seven reasons to believe in God. Three reasons to believe the Bible is from God. Five reasons to believe in Jesus. And four reasons to do more than just believe in Jesus. Friends, there's 19 reasons there of why we should believe. Now imagine taking that and spending time in study each evening or reading for your study. You know, I find it interesting on the back here, these numbers have probably changed, but to give you the percentage or an idea, about 22 million adults in the United States classify themselves as atheists or agnostics. On the other hand, about 220 million adults believe in a God of some sort. Regardless of which view you currently hold, we can all agree that the time has come for an open discussion of God's existence, the Bible, and Jesus Christ. These, the pillars of Christianity. This is an awesome little book. And again, all of these are accessible at apologeticspress.com. Apologeticspress.org. Let me get it right. But got something a little special. Would you like to have a free copy of this? I said free. No, we don't want you to send a gift of your choice. We don't want to put on the screen how much this costs. Friends, from the International Gospel Hour television and radio broadcast, we do not ask our viewers nor our listeners respectively for money. This is free. And you're looking, you think, come on. Well, here's all you have to do. Contact us at 855-444-6988. 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And when we answer, just leave us your name and address and just say Reasons to Believe. That's all you have to do. It's as simple as Jeff Archie, 1234, Anywhere Lane, XX Tennessee 37777, whatever the case might be. Reasons to believe. 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Now, if you'd like to go ahead and download it, well, we're going to put that link on the screen where you can go to Apologetics Press and you can download the material. 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
0: And now, friends, it's time to search the scriptures. And we have been searching the book of Galatians, and now we enter into chapter 5. So reach for your Bibles, or if you'd like to follow us on the screen, just stay tuned. But let's go to Galatians 5, and we'll read the first 6 verses. Stand fast, therefore, in the liberty by which Christ has made us free, and do not be entangled again with a yoke of bondage. Indeed, I, Paul, say to you that if you become circumcised, Christ will profit you nothing. And I testify again to every man who becomes circumcised that he is a debtor to keep the whole law. You have become estranged from Christ. You who attempt to be justified by law, you have fallen from grace. For we through the Spirit eagerly wait for the hope of righteousness by faith. For in Christ Jesus neither circumcision nor uncircumcision avails anything but faith working through love. Well, may the Lord bless us with the reading, the hearing, and the application of His Word. Now, let's begin searching the Scriptures. Now, please recall, the Apostle Paul just mentioned in chapter 4 about Hagar and Sarah and the conclusion therein, "So then, brethren, we are not children of the bondwoman, but of the free." How the seed of Abraham through Isaac through Jacob, and as we noted back in chapter 3, that seed is Christ. Now, let's come and do a little summary here first. Chapters 1 and 2 of Galatians defended the gospel. Chapters 3 and 4 displayed the gospel, showed its great power through God and through Christ. Now, the last two chapters are exhortations based on the conclusions reached in the first 4 chapters. You know the gospel that is to be defended, the gospel that is to be displayed, and now let's exhort you and let you build on this, grow in faith, and remain steadfast. Thus, we see the word stand in verse 1. Or the phrase, stand fast. Let's spend time talking about that phrase, stand fast, meaning simply to stand, to take a stand, or to persevere where you are and to persist. Not only to hold up under it, to persevere through it, but to persist and say, I am staying right here with Christ. From the book of Romans through 2 Thessalonians, Paul encourages each church to stand. And it's mentioned 19 times in these texts. Here are but a few examples. In 1 Corinthians 15, 1 and 2, Paul tells them to stand in the gospel. In other words, you are going to stand in the very thing. You're going to persevere. You're going to persist, because when you obeyed the gospel, that placed you in Christ, and that's where you're going to stand. How about 1 Corinthians 2 and verse 5, where we stand not in the wisdom of men, but in the power of God through faith? We stand in the power of God. We want our strength, our perseverance, our persistence to come from God to keep us there in Christ. Later in 1 Corinthians 16 and verse 13, stand fast in the faith. To stand in the faith, not the law of Moses, but to stand fast in the faith of Christ, through whom we have redemption through him, Ephesians 1 and verse 7. And then Ephesians 6, 10 through 13, and it's ironic, the other day, just relaxing, I saw an old cartoon of the Roadrunner and the coyote, Wile E. Coyote. Why was he called Wile E.? Because a coyote is wily. And every time I look at this verse, I think of that as an illustration of Ephesians 6, 10 through 13, that says over and over to stand. Because of this, you stand. Because you are persevering, you are persistent in this. You stand, you stay put, or stand against the wiles of the devil, his wily ways. He'll try to pull you back to the law. He'll try to pull you away from Christ. He'll try to pull you in another direction, but you stand. What a blessing to consider as we look at this context of how one stands in freedom. Nobody wants to leave freedom. And in Galatians 5, the first six verses, we're going to be looking at, first of all, freedom from sin. Through Christ, you are free from sin. Don't go back. You're free of debt. Oh, that's a, friends, that is a great feeling in the physical sense, to be free of debt. But when we take a look at freedom of debt, or not to be a debtor, to go back and hold to a law, or owe it something when Christ has paid the debt. Oh, it's a beautiful thought. And also, friends, freedom to grow. All of that is coming up as we search the scriptures in future broadcast here from International Gospel Hour. Now, let's build off freedom in Christ. And we are going to welcome our David Smith once again with his spiritual truth segment as we study God's plan to save. Here is our David Smith.
2: Sometimes people ask of the Church of Christ, what do you believe about salvation? Maybe they say it's a confusing subject and there's so many opinions we don't know what to believe. So what does the Bible teach us about salvation? Three things today. Number one, sin places all accountable people in need of salvation. According to 1 John 3 and verse 4, whoever commits sin also commits lawlessness, and sin is lawlessness. That means, according to Romans 3 and verse 23, when it says all have sinned and fall short of the glory of God, all people who are accountable move backward away from God when sin enters their life. In Romans 6 and verse 23, the Bible tells us, for the wages of sin is death, but the gift of God is eternal life in Christ Jesus our Lord. Number two, we want people to know that only Jesus could bring salvation. Oh, sure, there were animal sacrifices in the Old Testament, but the writer of Hebrews tells us in Hebrews 10 verses 1 through 4, for the law having a shadow of good things to come, and not the very image of the things, can never with these same sacrifices which they offer continually, year by year, make those who approach perfect. For then they would not have ceased to be offered, for the worshippers, once purified, would have had no more consciousness of sins. But in those sacrifices there is a reminder of sins every year, for it is not possible that the blood of bulls and goats could take away sins. Only Jesus could do that. Finally, number three, we want people to know that God placed salvation in his Son. In 2 Timothy 2 and verse 10, the Bible tells us, "Therefore I endure all things for the sake of the elect, that they also may obtain the salvation which is in Christ Jesus with eternal glory." In the same chapter earlier, Paul said, 2 Timothy 2 verse 1, "You therefore, my son, be strong in the grace that is in Christ Jesus." Well, how do we get into Christ? In Galatians 3, 26 and 27, the Bible says, "For you are all sons of God through faith in Christ Jesus. For as many of you as were baptized into Christ have put on Christ." Hey, thanks for checking out our video, and thanks for your interest in the truth. We hope you have a great day, and may God bless your studies.
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0: Friends, we appreciate David's good words, and I mean, what a broadcast today when you think about it. 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I mean, you think about that, and that's a great tool in and of itself. 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Friends, we can summarize it from the outset, or even at this point too, our God is an awesome God. And for the next few moments, we want to handle the word of truth as we are going to conclude some thoughts from a very special sermon called Six Searching Questions from the book 50 Short Sermons by Fred Dennis. I want to talk a little bit about Brother Dennis. He was well known throughout Ohio and West Virginia as a preacher who would preach at different places, helping churches, speaking in gospel meetings, revival settings, things of that nature. And in so doing, he shared the gospel with so many people. I was in West Virginia some time back and had people come and tell me that Fred Dennis either married their parents or baptized their parents, and also a kind brother who has since passed on shared with me an album, a record album, and it's on the old RPM of 33. It's got a little age on it. Now, folks, as we say from where I'm from, if I'm talking over your head or you're looking, say, what is an album? What's 33? It was what was played at that time. Things have come a long way. But a very special album it is of sermons of Fred Dennis. And I'm eager to find how I can play that just to hear Brother Dennis. But until I can do that, I'm grateful to have his sermon outline books, his sermon outline book of 50 short sermons. It's one of three, but I love to look at old sermon outlines. Now, let me say this. I'm careful when I look at them, and here's what I mean. I don't look at just any sermon outline. I want to make certain that what is said is in accordance with the Word of God. And with that being said, I have no problem, no reservation sharing them with you on our radio broadcast, as well as here from time to time on our TV broadcast. And so with all that said, wanted you to know a little bit about Brother Dennis. With all that said, we have six searching questions. That's the title of his sermon. And the questions, what are we? Whence came we? Whither are we bound? What is our duty? What is our danger? And today, let's introduce the thought, what is our destiny? There are two destinies before us. One is heaven, and the other is hell. The presenter of this sermon and each viewer thereof, you and I, we are facing one of these destinies. Which will it be? May God grant that we may realize that we are beings endowed with a moral conscience and therefore responsible for our conduct. Friends, you and I will make the call. Will we live eternally when we leave this life, in heaven or hell? Brother Dennis continues, may we appreciate our high and holy origin. Wow, that's powerful. Created in the image of God, Genesis 1, desiring that we live holy, separate unto Him, 1 Peter chapter 2, among other texts of living holy. The entire book of Leviticus is the holy code, what God requires to live holy and separate and redeemed of the Son. Third, may we think of this solemn, serious fact that it will not be long until these perishing bodies go back to earth and the Spirit will return unto God who gave it. And friends, we don't know when that will be. This may be your last day on this earth. You may be viewing this broadcast and word would come, he's already passed away suddenly. And you're thinking, wow, listen to what he's saying now. We have no guarantee of the morrow, friends. And Brother Dennis brings forth a powerful thought. It will not be long. We don't know how long it will be. It could be tomorrow. It could be next year. But we do know this.

0: 16, the eunuch in Acts 8:37, the command of Christ in Matthew 10:32 and 33, Philippians 2:11, that every tongue should confess that Jesus Christ is Lord to the glory of God the Father, and then free from our old sins. How can that be? When we are baptized into Jesus Christ. Acts 22:16 says our sins are washed away. In Acts 2 and verse 38, we have remission of sins. In Romans 6, 3 through 6, we put down the old man of sin and we bring up the new man in Christ Jesus, a new creation in Christ Jesus, 2 Corinthians 5:17. Baptism places you and I into Jesus Christ, Galatians 3, 27 and 28. And then Brother Dennis concludes, may we keep right on hearing, believing, and obeying. And by doing this, we are not neglecting the great salvation, and neither shall we lose our souls. May heaven be the happy lot of each one of us in the sweet after while. Again, friends, I am indebted to the late Fred Dennis. I love to look at sermon outlines. As a matter of fact, coming up on some broadcasts, we may take our Handling the Word of Truth segment and kind of bring in a condensed outlines of those of days gone by to grow, to know, and to let us put a handle on things. When you look at these six searching questions, you have no choice but to get a handle on them. What are we? We answer that. We're created in the image of God. Whence came we? From God. Created of God. And by God. Whither are we bound? What's our direction in life? What is our duty? How do we respond? What is the danger? And what is our destiny? Only you and I can answer for ourselves. So friends, as we have studied these things today, freedom in Christ and all the things and concerning salvation that David brought forth, maybe we've got you to thinking about some things and you want to know more. We love to encourage home study. We love to share different materials that you have access to online, but we realize a lot of folks don't have the online access, so here's what we're going to do. We'd love to mail you a Bible course absolutely free. Work on it at your house. Work on it at your speed. And it will give you a great tool to grow in Jesus Christ. As we want the answers to these questions, God's Word will give us our answers. With that being said, here is how you can receive our free Bible course by mail. And our Daniel Howell has the details.
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0: 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It's been a loaded broadcast today. Great having our David Smith always with us to share words from the Word of God, speaking of salvation. Oh, friends. Reasons to believe God. Freedom granted from God. God's plan to save. All for our destiny to be with our God eternally. And we can say, as it is sung from time to time, and as the scriptures bring forth, indeed, friends, our God is an awesome God. He reigns from heaven above. With wisdom, power, and love, our God is an awesome God. Thank you for joining me today on the International Gospel Hour. And friends, until next time.

Hello, my name is Cameron Freeman, and we are so glad that you're watching the Gospel Broadcasting Network. Here at GBN, the greatest compliment that we could ever receive is for someone to say, you know, Cameron, your program made me open up my Bible and see what it says. When you think about that, if we have come into your home via television or the internet, and we've caused you to open your Bible, that is a wonderful thing. And we are glad that you're reading along and studying the Bible with us. We seek to glorify God, not ourselves. We know that we are all unworthy and unprofitable servants, doing what we ought to, as Luke 17, 8 through 10 says. We are here to serve you and simply to try to help you learn more about the Bible. Thanks again for watching the Gospel Broadcasting Network.

0: taste of glory.
1: A lot of religious confusion on salvation in the world today. You know, what do I do to be saved? What must I do to be saved? How can I be saved? I remember my dad telling a story years ago about a denominational preacher that was doing some gospel message, and he said, "Now, if all of you want to be saved, just flick your car lights for me." And he allowed them to become saved members of the Lord's church, according to his doctrine, by flashing their high beams. And so obviously there's a lot that kind of really makes it confusing.
2: Yeah.
1: How do I know that I have to be baptized for the remission of my sins? You know, questions about baptism are rampant. They are all over the place.
2: Yeah.
1: So, Wayne, what would you do if someone says, "Why do I need to be baptized?"
2: You know, and you're absolutely right. There's so much controversy that surrounds this particular topic, especially in the religious world.
1: Right.
2: And unfortunately, it leaves folks who are looking for the truth and want to know, it leaves them confused.
1: Mm-hmm.
2: And that's not God's plan. That's because of man's teaching all over the place concerning baptism. And so to answer the question, why do I need to be, very simply, the Bible speaks in these terms. 1 Peter 3, 20 and 21, baptism which also now does save us. Mm-hmm. It saves us, not a washing of dirt from your body, but it produces the answer of a good conscience. And so Acts 22, verse 16, you have Ananias who comes into Saul of Tarsus at that time, says, "Arise and be baptized to wash away thy sins, calling on the name of the Lord." That is by his authority. Mm-hmm. This is what Jesus has commanded. It's not something that we're making up, but this is what the Bible says. Acts 2:38, you have those who have crucified and slain the Lord, have crucified the Messiah. "Men and brethren, what shall we do? Repent and be baptized, every one of you, in the name of Jesus Christ, for the remission of sins." That was the Lord's plan for the remission of sins, the fact that it saves us. How about Galatians 3:27 that teaches that's what puts one into Christ,
1: mm-hmm.
2: having put on Christ in baptism. Romans chapter 6, I'd like to look at, because I think it, to me, this is when it became so very apparent and clear to me. And I had seen a chart years ago, and it had the picture of the Lord on the cross, and it had a picture of the tomb that he was laid in, and then it had a picture of an open tomb and him, a representation of him being resurrected. And then an overlay that was laid over top of that was the picture of a man being dying to sin, being essentially crucified in that way, crucifying sin, crucifying that old man, putting him to death, and then being buried in a watery grave of baptism, is sometimes how we will word it, and then being raised to walk in newness of life. And that's what Romans 6 actually says. "Know ye not," this is verse 3, "know ye not that so many of us as were baptized into Jesus Christ were baptized into his death? Therefore we are buried with him by baptism into death, that like as Christ was raised up from the dead by the glory of the Father, even so we also should walk in newness of life." And then he illustrates it. "If we've been planted together in the likeness of his death, we'll be also in the likeness of his resurrection. Our old man is crucified with him, that the body of sin might be destroyed, that henceforth we should no longer serve sin." And so in Romans, the Apostle Paul paints a picture of this is the death, the burial, and the resurrection for your soul. Well, wait a minute, that's what Jesus did. And in fact, in 1 Corinthians 15, he calls the death, burial, the resurrection the gospel. So literally, we are reenacting mm-hmm. the gospel, the death, burial, the resurrection of Jesus Christ by way of baptism. Now, that's not the only command that we have to follow. But baptism, Peter says, saves us. Ananias said it washes away our sins. Peter and the apostles on the day of Pentecost said it's for the remission of sins. Paul wrote it puts one into Christ, and therefore one puts on Christ. And then we read in Acts chapter 2, the end of that is a summary. In verse 47, the saved were added to what?
3: To the body.
2: To the church is what it stated there in Acts 2:47. But we soon find out that that church is the very body of Christ. And so it places one into Christ. It places one into the body of Christ, which is the church, over which Christ is the head. Ephesians 1, 22 and 23. So why? Because very simply, that's what the New Testament teaches. That's the authority that we have.
1: Yeah, let's talk about this for a second. I want to hit on some things that you said. You mentioned Acts 2:38. It says, repent and be baptized for the remission of your sins.
2: Yeah.
1: Every one of you have to do this. Now, we know from scripture indication, those that gladly received the word did this, meaning that there were those there that did not gladly receive
2: it. Right.
1: However, I want to hit on something in Hebrews 6 and verse 6.
2: Mm-hmm.
1: The Bible in Hebrews, of course, is dealing with, I love Hebrews and Galatians. They're kind of like twin letters of each other, and they talk about a lot of the same things. And Hebrews is dealing with a matter of going back to the old law and trying to hold to the old law and not following after the new. But one of the things that's said in here is in verse 6, it says, if they fall away, to renew them again to repentance, since they crucify again for themselves the Son of God and put him to an open shame.
2: Right.
1: Wait a minute. You mean to tell me that when I sin, I crucify the Lord, the King James Version says, afresh or anew? It's almost as if it's on a loop where I replay his crucifixion again?
2: Right.
1: Now that tells me something else. Someone might say, okay, sure, Day of Pentecost, absolutely, they needed to do it. But that wasn't said to me, the 21st century man or woman, but it was. Because I can take Hebrews 6:6 and then look at Romans 3:23, where it says, all have sinned. So let's change the word up a little bit there. Let's make the Michael Clark version. For all have crucified Christ afresh and fallen short of the glory of God. That's what that verse is saying.
2: Right.
1: All of us have been the reason and the source of Jesus Christ being crucified. None of us can get around it that reach an accountable age. None of us can suggest that we are not accountable for what has happened to Jesus. It's on our shoulders. Every single man that will live that reaches an accountable age, every woman, all of us must become New Testament Christians, because the Bible teaches that all have sinned and that when we sin, we are exactly the reason Jesus died on the cross.
2: Absolutely.
1: We talk about Luke 19 and 10, Jesus comes to seek and save the lost.
2: Mm-hmm.
1: Well, then that's me. It's not just those that were physically living in the... I think while the Bible is a history book, we need to stop looking at it as a history book in certain times and areas. I need to stop looking at it as a history book when I read the New Testament where Jesus says, I'm here to seek and save the lost. That is not Jesus saying, and the lost are the only people on earth at this time. No, the lost are those that had no hope prior to the crucifixion and those that had no hope after.
2: Right.
1: Those are all lost people that Jesus, with the cross, gave hope to. But then, this brings up another problem, and the Baptist denomination really believes this. And I have a lot of good friends that they're Baptists, and they believe this, and I used to hear it said, and I think there's some truth to it. If you want to find a Baptist church, you want to know that they're a true Baptist church, their baptistry will be empty. And the reason for that is they have set appointed times for baptisms. The reason that they do that, they have a confession of Lord and then a baptism to show that you're saved later, at a later date. A lot of the Baptist churches do that. What would you do if someone says, can't I just confess Jesus as my Lord? Doesn't Romans 10, 9 and 10 teach that?
2: Yeah. Well, let's look at Romans 10. You know, the first part of that chapter, you know, Paul makes a declaration and that I think is worthy of note here. My heart's desire and prayer to God for Israel is that they might be saved. I bear them record they have a zeal of God, but not according to knowledge. We learn certain things. We learn about God's righteousness, and then you come down a little bit further, verse 9, that if thou shalt confess with thy mouth the Lord Jesus, and shalt believe in thine heart that God hath raised him from the dead, thou shalt be saved. For with the heart man believeth unto righteousness, and with the mouth confession is made unto salvation. And the preposition unto is important there. It's unto. It's in the process going in that direction. That's what we understand by the preparation or the preposition unto. That statement is being made there. Yes, we must believe. And there are numerous passages. I mean, somebody would gladly go to John 3:16 and says, we must believe Jesus is the Son of God. They'd have no problem with that whatsoever. We can run to John 3:16. We can run all over Scripture, and we can find that we must believe. Yes, we must confess that Jesus Christ is Lord. Jesus himself said that man must, confess me before men, and I'll confess him before my Father in heaven, Matthew 10:32. And if he rejects me before men, I'll reject him before my Father in heaven, verse 33. So yes, confession, absolutely, we understand that. Sometimes some people will run to this particular passage and say, all we have to do is confess Christ. But in that same very passage, it says you got to believe. So it's not just confession.
1: Right.
2: And some people will also use that passage to say that it somehow makes up the makings of what some have called the sinner's prayer. Mm-hmm. That's not in this passage. You don't find it. You won't find it in Scripture. A prayer, pray to Jesus, or pray this prayer, and Jesus will save you. Accept Jesus into your heart. Make this confession and pray this prayer. This verse is not teaching that. Belief and confession is unto salvation. And as much as we can run to John 3:16 and see that passage teaches belief in another passage, and confession is found in other passages as well. Acts chapter 8, we see the Ethiopian eunuch making a good confession in that. And that's interesting because it's right before he's going down and he's going to stop the chariot. And he says, well, here's water. What hinders me to be baptized? Mm-hmm. If you believe with all your heart, you may. He said, I believe Jesus Christ is the Son. He makes that very confession. That's what Paul is talking about in this particular passage.
1: Right.
2: And he does just that. And he stopped the chariot. They both go down into the water, and he baptized him in the water. Didn't pour it over his head. Didn't sprinkle it over his head. He baptized him. He fully immersed him in water for the remission of his sins, as we see in these other passages. We are told exactly what to do in order to be saved. And we can go to these other passages. And so you can't take this one passage and say, well, this is it. This is my passage. I'm going to stake everything I have on this one passage. What about the rest of the Bible?
1: Right.
2: What about the rest of the New Testament? You've got to put it as a whole and understand it that way, that this is part of that plan. And belief has the idea that he believeth unto righteousness literally means that he believes and will do whatever he says, that he's going to be obedient to what he says. But people want to separate that. But that's right there in that word itself. The very grace of God, the very true grace of God that Peter would talk about, when Paul writes to Titus and talks about the grace of God, he says that grace delivered unto all mankind, he said that it teaches us. It instructs us. The American Standard uses the term instructs. It instructs us how to deny ungodliness and then live soberly, righteously, and godly in this present age. The grace of God teaches an individual how to repent. They were living this way, but you've got to now deny this. Now you've got to live soberly, righteously, and godly in this present age.
1: Right.
2: So you can go to these other passages and you can see, even with the grace of God, you've got to have faith, absolutely. Well, how do we get that? Well, from the Word of God, Romans 10:17. And I take in all of what Jesus has said, and I take in all of what the New Testament writers have written by the authority of Jesus, and I can see the plan of salvation. And it very clearly includes baptism. Here's a thought. Hearing produces faith, Romans 10:17. Repentance is very clearly seen. Acts 17, verse 30 and 31. God commands all men everywhere to repent. Confession, that confession that Jesus Christ is the very Son of God. Matthew 10, I mentioned a moment ago. Baptism, very clearly you can see. When you look at Acts 2, verse 38, and Mark 16, verse 15 and 16, talking about preaching the gospel to all the world, he that believeth and is baptized shall be saved. And then you can go to Acts chapter 8 and look at verse 36. And here's what's interesting. When you put all those three passages together, Acts 2:38, Mark 16:16, and then Acts chapter 8, verse 36 and following, here's what you begin to see. You see repent and be baptized, Acts 2:38. You see belief and baptism is salvation, Mark 16:16. And guess what you see in Acts chapter 8? You see confession and baptism. Isn't that amazing? Because throughout the gospel record and throughout the book of Acts, the history of the church, the history of conversions, right. We begin to see that here's that plan very clearly laid out for us. Repent and be baptized, belief and baptism, confession and baptism. And to take one and say, that's the one I want to do, that's just fallacious and the very idea, the very premise that I can pick and choose what God wants me to do.
1: Absolutely. You know, it's interesting. One of the biggest reasons I believe these verses are utilized the way that they are, and some of the versions I'm going to talk about, I don't have a whole lot against them, except for the way they translate this passage.
2: Yeah.
1: For instance, the RSV, with his lips, the confession, and notice how it ends it, and so is saved.
2: Right.
1: What does that imply? You're good, man. You got everything you need. The ESV even says, and is saved.
2: Right.
1: Now, I think the ESV has a lot of good. I don't know much about the RSV. I think the ESV does do some things very well. But I also think the translation of that passage is brutal.
2: It is.
1: It is absolutely horrendous to consider that people could look at it and walk away with the same teaching, by the way, that the NIV implies.
2: Yeah.
1: And are saved, is what the NIV states.
2: Right.
1: This is one of the biggest reasons we have in the brotherhood. In fact, I think the RI, the NIRV says, and so you are saved.
2: Right.
1: Okay, so I'm a new time Bible reader. I go to the Christian bookstore, I buy the NIRV, and I start reading in Romans, and I get to Romans 10:10. If you confess Jesus with your Lord, and in fact, notice verse 9, I just saw this. Say with your mouth, Jesus is Lord. Believe in your heart that God raised him from the dead. Then you will be saved. Goes on in verse 10. With your heart you believe and are made right with God. With your mouth you say that Jesus is Lord, and so you are saved. How often will that happen then, that someone could pick up a version like this and that they could walk away from it and say, I'm saved?
2: Yeah.
1: This is a problem. And it's not because it's the KJV only or whatever. The New King James uses the word unto salvation. I use the New King James, unto salvation. It's not a problem with the King James Version versus the ESV or anything like that. It has butchered that verse in that last part, and it shows how one little part can hurt it. But I want to talk about this idea of, can't I just confess Jesus as my Lord very quickly? In Acts chapter 10, you have in the first two verses, just for the sake of this illustration, let's throw out everything else we know about the Bible. Let's just read verses 1 and 2. You've got a certain man in Caesarea called Cornelius, a centurion of what was called the Italian regiment. He was a devout man, one who feared God with all his household, gave alms generously to the people, prayed to God always. Would you say that he would confess Jesus as his Lord? I believe he would. At this point in time, if you and I were to throw out everything we know about the Bible, would you say he's saved or lost? Wouldn't you say he's saved?
2: Yeah.
1: He has all the check marks, is what it looks like. But then you begin in verse 5, and the Lord says to him in this vision, you go send men to Joppa, and you go get Simon Peter. And Simon Peter comes, and he begins to proclaim the message of God. And in the midst of all of this, the only occurrence other than the apostles receiving the Holy Spirit that I can find in the New Testament is with Cornelius and his household. There's got to be some explanation here. They were Gentiles.
2: Right.
1: That's why the Holy Spirit fell upon them. Prior to this, there wasn't really a true understanding about whether they could be saved or not. You go through Old Testament law, it makes sense because the Jews were the chosen people of God.
2: Right.
1: But Cornelius and his house have the Holy Spirit fall upon them. Peter says in verse 47, who here is going to tell me to forbid them water? That notice what he says in the end of verse 47, that what? That they should not be baptized and receive the Holy, who have received the Holy Spirit as we have. Notice this, he commanded them to be baptized in the name of the Lord. If you take that back to Acts chapter 2, the same person's present.
2: Mm-hmm.
1: He had them do the same thing they did in Acts 2.
2: Absolutely.
1: For the same reason. They were just fortunate enough that God blessed them with the gift of the Holy Spirit prior to baptism. So I can't just confess God as my Savior because Cornelius had done that. Then why did Peter need to tell him to be baptized? Now this is the final question I have on this because it's a biggie. Well, what about the thief on the cross? He wasn't baptized. When, what would you do if that was asked?
2: Was he not?
1: Exactly, right?
2: We really don't know whether he was baptized or not. And I don't want to conjecture too much with that.
1: Sure.
2: But just to simply say, well, we really don't know. We're not for sure. But regardless, I think about Mark chapter 2.
1: Mm-hmm.
2: And I think about the man that was sick with palsy. He was paralyzed, in other words. And he was, you remember, Jesus was teaching in the house. It was possibly in Peter's house. And there were so many people there, they couldn't get in.
1: Mm-hmm.
2: Well, these four friends that are helping this man, they decide, let's go up through the roof. I don't know why, you know, that was the first thing in their mind. Or maybe they thought of a couple other things, but they, you know, all right, maybe this is the last thing. We're going to try the roof. But anyway, they go up on the roof. They start moving things around, and they start letting this man down. And here's Jesus teaching. You know, and Jesus, it is amazing because he says, when he saw their faith, verse 5, he said unto the sick of the palsy, son, thy sins be forgiven thee. That is amazing, because here is Jesus really kind of early on in his ministry, and it says there were certain scribes sitting there, and they begin to reason in their heart, why does he speak blasphemy? How is it that he, only God can forgive sins? Well, yes, that's right. And that's what the whole lesson was really about right here. Immediately, Jesus perceived that they were reasoning within themselves this way. And so he asked them, is it easier to say to the sick of the palsy, thy sins be forgiven thee, or to say, arise, take up thy bed and walk? So what's the easiest? He says, but so that you may know that the Son of Man, Jesus himself, has the power on earth to forgive sins, he saith to the sick of the palsy, and I say unto thee, arise, take up thy bed and walk, go into thine own house. And he did just that. And I think that's absolutely amazing. But what we learn from that is Jesus had been given the authority to forgive sins, even on earth. He is alive. He's living under the old law. And yet he has been given the authority to forgive sins while on earth. And he does just that. He's still alive on the cross next to the thief who is looking at him and will say, you'll be with me in paradise. He's going to forgive this man. This man will be in paradise in the Hadean realm. And just in moments from now, you know, is what was going to take place. But Jesus is still living under the old law. He's still under that authority. And we know that not until his death is a new law going to come into effect. Of course, we learn a little bit of that a little bit later. You know, we can look at Hebrews 9 in just a moment and bear that out a little bit more. But Jesus had the authority to forgive sins while on earth. He very clearly had so early on. He does just that to this very same, to another man, yet he's hanging on the cross. And it's amazing to me that someone would say, I want to be saved like the thief on the cross. No, I don't think you do. You really begin to look at what's taking place and what's happening. No, you don't. Mm-hmm. You want Jesus under the new covenant to be able to save you the way that he has done so by the shedding of his blood. That's what you want. That's the blessing that we have being a Christian. That's the blessing that we have of a new covenant. That's the whole book of Hebrews. And so they, you know, many of those early Christians were going back into Judaism, and the Hebrews writer is calling them back, saying, no, look, it's better under Christianity. It's better sacrifices. It's a better promise that was made, and that's what you want. You don't want to give up that. You would never want to give up that. And Moses, that first law, he wouldn't want you to go back to that. When Jesus was the one that he said was going to come, a prophet like unto me, and you're going to hear him, you're going to listen to him. Well, what did Jesus say? He said, go into all the world, preach the gospel. He that believeth and is baptized shall be saved. He that believeth not shall be condemned. And I think it's very clear when we think about the thief on the cross, you know, we can't know for sure whether or not he was baptized. I know at that very moment he certainly was, and he didn't come off the cross to be baptized. So we can see that at the very least. But he did forgive him. And he had the authority to do that. He had the power to do just that. So
1: there are a couple of ways to look at that, too, because either A, he had an intimate knowledge of who the Lord was because he had been taught prior to being put on that cross, which is very possible.
2: Very likely, really.
1: Right, because, yeah. I mean, what do we know? We know this. Jesus was crucified next to two malefactors, one on the right and one on the left. And one of those two is the thief on the cross that we talk about. Right. That's it. We don't know that they were together in trial because Jesus' trials were illegal. Right. Indication is theirs weren't, and Jesus' was. So we don't even know if they'd even crossed paths until they both hung on a tree next to one another.
2: Right.
1: So the first part is he probably had some type of knowledge of Jesus as the Lord. Or he saw how Jesus carried himself on the cross, saw the things that Jesus did and said, and realized he was the Lord. That's also possible.
2: Right.
1: I find it interesting, though, that the third part is we want to argue that Jesus is not allowed to use his authority to forgive sins, in the sense of it has to be that he doesn't need to be baptized, and it can't be that Jesus overrode the authority, the current plan.
2: Sure.
1: Because he had the ability, like Mark 5 and verse 2, or 2 and verse 5 says. But then I think about John 5:30. You know, I really believe, and I hold to this view very strongly, if Jesus could have done this for everybody, he would have. If Jesus simply could have spoken the whole world's forgiveness, he would have. He prayed in the garden, he wanted another way.
2: Right.
1: Why didn't he pray for everyone to be? Why didn't he give us just absolve all of our sins? That wasn't what he was sent to do. He was sent to seek and save the lost. Well, hey, we're lost, just save us. There is no remission without the shedding of blood.
2: Right.
1: Hebrews 9:22.
2: Exactly.
1: No true remission without Jesus' blood being shed. And you can argue the true remission of both of these individuals would not come to pass till Jesus' blood was shed. The full ability that they would have.
2: True.
1: Because that's what the Bible teaches.
2: Right.
1: Even still, Jesus had the right to forgive sins because he says, I don't even seek my own will. I seek the will of the Father.
2: Right.
1: So it wasn't even Jesus' will that said, you know what, God, I love you. I know you're my Father. I'm going to forgive them anyway. No, the Father was approving of him doing it on these two occasions.
2: Right.
1: He allowed it. Because anything that Jesus did had to be done with the Father's authority. You talked about Hebrews 9, though. As long as there was breath in the life of Jesus on this earth, he had the right to operate under Old Testament law.
2: Right.
1: Because that's what was in effect. And even some have argued till the day of Pentecost, Old Testament law was still being understood and taught. And even though it wasn't, you know, you have the New Testament law coming into effect, the church isn't started till Acts 2.
2: Right.
1: And so you've got this understanding that as long as there's breath in the Savior, he has an opportunity to override anything that's currently in effect. A testament is in force after men are dead, Hebrews 9:17.
2: Yeah.
1: I have a will. I have the right to say, Wayne, I'm going to put you in my will for $3,000. Oh, you crossed me. I don't like you anymore. I'm going to give you $2,500. Oh, now, you know what? You did a really nice service for me. You helped me when one of my loved ones died. I'm going to put it up to $10,000. I have the right to do that as long as I'm alive. But if we have some huge falling out, and I take you out of the will completely, and I die the next day, that's when the will goes into effect.
2: Right.
1: You're not going to get the money now, all because of some weird falling out that we may have had. Jesus has the ability here, I should say, to look at the thief on the cross and say, you know what? Your sins will be forgiven this day. He did confess that Jesus was the Lord by doing what he had done.
2: Right.
1: And by all indication, like you mentioned, we know he wasn't baptized, but if he could have been, wouldn't he have been?
2: Sure.
1: Otherwise, why would Jesus have said your sins be forgiven you? So as far as questions about baptism are concerned, they're so important. But ultimately, we've talked about three things. We know that we need to be baptized. We know that we can't just confess Jesus as Lord, and that it really doesn't matter what happened to the thief on the cross.
2: Right.
1: I'm not the thief on the cross.
2: Yeah, I'm not in that situation.
1: Yeah, I have to be saved the way that those on the day of Pentecost were saved.
2: Right.
1: By water baptism.
2: Absolutely.

0: At the 11th of Leviticus, God required of the ancient people Israel to be holy as he was holy. The requirement was repeated at 1 Peter 1. When we have answered the call to holiness, we have separated ourselves from the carnal world and become reserved unto God for God's purposes. Those who have done so have become sanctified and are known as saints. Holy, saint, and sanctified are all forms of the same word. We are taught at the 12th of Hebrews that no man will see the Lord without holiness, and that diligence is required so that one fail not of the grace of God. Perhaps two important things are being taught to us here. First of all, though a man is saved by divine grace, he is still called unto holiness. Secondly, it is with diligence that he develop and maintain the holiness to which he is called, lest he fail to receive God's grace. It is by diligence in holiness and by the grace of God that a man may one day dwell with his Maker.
1: There was one daughter who wanted to know how much it costs to get married, so she asked her mom. She said, "Mom, how much does it cost to get married?" Mom said, "Well, I don't know, but you'll pay for it for the rest of your life." You know, how do we make marriage something that is not a dread? How do we make it the way God wants it? You know, something that is so beautiful to not only the man, but the woman also. So let's talk about today a married man. How can a man fulfill his responsibilities to meet the needs of his wife? Stay tuned, as we'll do it in just a moment.
2: The law of thy mouth is better unto me than thousands of gold and silver. And now, Josh McCrary, the gospel is gold.
1: There was a young preacher who was going to perform his first wedding ceremony, but he was so nervous. He asked the older preacher, he said, "Look, what if I forget something?" The older preacher told him, he said, "You know, when I forget something, I just quote a scripture." So anyway, it came time for the wedding day. Young man, preacher, he's ready to go. Everybody's on the stage, and he just froze. He did not know what to say. And he quoted a scripture, and it said, "Father, forgive them, for they know not what they do." You know, the truth is, when we get married, we really don't know what we're doing. I mean, a lot of times, we're like two kids. You know, we just left high school, we just left home, or whatever the case may be. And most times, as young people, we have no idea what we just got ourselves into. But it's amazing that as we grow, we learn so much about each other. You know, I think about what the Bible says in Genesis chapter 2 and verse 21, when the Lord God caused a deep sleep to fall upon the man, and while he slept, he took one of the ribs and he closed up its place with flesh. And the rib that the Lord God had taken from the man, he made into a woman, and notice, he brought her to the man. You know his response? It's interesting in the English, but even more in the original. In the English, he said, "This is at last bone of my bone and flesh of my flesh, for she shall be called woman because she was taken out of man." And in the original language, we miss something there in the translation of how excited he is. I mean, literally in the Hebrew, he is jumping out of his shoes. He is so excited. I heard one preacher, he described it. He said, "When Adam saw a woman, he said, 'Whoa, man.'" All right? And that's exactly what's happening. Picture this, and I don't want to mean this in a crude way. I'm talking about something very sanctioned by God. Think about how Adam saw his wife for the first time. What was she wearing? She wasn't wearing anything. So that may give you an idea of what's going on when Adam, he said, "Wow, she is bone of my bone. She's not like the raccoon that I just gave a name, or the giraffe." You know, he was giving all names to all the animals, and he's wondering, "Where's mine? Because the raccoon has a male and a female. The elephant has a male and a female. And he began to notice these things. And he looked around. He said, well, I don't have one. And God heard his cry, basically. And in Genesis 2:18, God said, I will make one suitable for him. And he did. God did not make Adam and Steve. He made Adam and Eve. Do you understand where I'm going with this? You see, God made someone suitable for the man. He does not want women and women to be married. He does not want men and men to be married. God sanctions marriages with a beautiful picture of a man and a woman for life. You know, when you think about it, me as a husband at least, when I think about it, it blows my mind how wonderful God made the relationship between a husband and a wife. They are completely free to do and say anything around each other. They are the most open with anyone that they have ever been. I mean, you think about pulling back the cover on your life. There is no one who knows you better than your spouse. And just as Adam saw his wife completely bare for the first time, husbands and wives are seeing each other that way throughout all ages. Because that relationship is designed to be so special. It's not like any other. So husbands, how can we make our wives feel that special? You know, when Adam saw his wife for the first time and he was literally, I mean, he could have fainted. How can we make our wives feel that way again? Let's talk about it today. Let's talk about a married man. God tells us how. And our text is found in 1 Peter chapter 3, verse 7, when the Bible says, likewise, husbands, live with your wives in an understanding way, showing honor to the woman as the weaker vessel, since they are heirs with you of the grace of life, so that your prayers may not be hindered. And you'll notice the last part of that verse specifically tells me as a husband that if my relationship with my wife is not what it should be, then that means my relationship with God is not what it should be. So I have to look deep within myself as a man, and I've got to take the lead and say, okay, how am I going to be the best husband that I can possibly be for my family? And I want to tell you, it's one of the most unselfish, unprideful things that you and I have to do, and that's what makes it so hard. Because as men, you and I are bullheaded. I know we are. We don't like to admit we're wrong. We don't like to say I need help. But I want to tell you something that I learned when I got married is I need help. I need to learn. I need to study about this thing because, hey, everybody knows women are hard to understand. The Bible says you can do it. In fact, he said, husbands, live with your wives in an understanding way. Somebody said the average wife remembers where and when she got married, but she has trouble remembering why. Men, let's do something today. Let's challenge ourselves to force our wives to remember why they married us. I'm not saying to say, you need to remember why you married me. No, no, no, no, no. Let's completely change everything. Let's just start the slate clean and say, you know what? I may have some things I need to apologize for. I may have some bitterness and resentment that I may need to fix. And when we do that, we're going to start with a blank slate, and we're going to understand there are five basic needs that your wife needs from you. Something that I have found many times as a preacher, couples will come into my office that have trouble in their marriages. I want to tell you honestly, and I don't mean to cut down men, but I will honestly say, usually the woman is trying to give it everything she's got to keep the marriage together, and the man, he doesn't give a flip about what's going on. In fact, he was drug into the meeting He didn't want to be there anyway. And you know what he does? He crosses his arms and he said, I'm tired of trying to put up with her and please her. She's never satisfied with anything. And I think to myself, you lost her a long time ago. She just wants to hang on to you because she's a religious woman who's trying to love you. Is she faultless? No, she's got her faults. Just like I got mine, my wife has got hers, although in my eyes, she's pretty close to perfection. But I will tell you this, most times, the problem is with the man. Not every time, but most times. So I want to encourage us men, let's learn a good lesson to how we can put our pride down, apologize to our wives for the wrongs that we've done, and say, look, I just want to be a good husband to you. If that means counseling, I'll go with you to counseling. If that means that I need to go to church with you and sit and listen to the gospel proclaimed with you, then I will go. Whatever you need me to do, as the leader of this home, I will do it. Let's begin with five things. Once we have that attitude, what do we do? First, according to some books that are very popular on marriage, according to the Bible, God says she needs affection. She needs attention. She needs you to be accountable. She needs acts of service, and she needs appreciation. I want to recommend some books to you, and I know I'm probably either preaching to the choir or I'm preaching to something that is not there, because either men want to do it or they're not interested at all. It's usually not an in-between. But I encourage you today. I know you may not be a reader. You may not like to read, but I promise you, you will like this book. It is called His Needs, Her Needs by Willard F. Harley Jr. If you will read that book, I promise you, you will learn to satisfy your wife. You will be a better husband. Most importantly, if you read the Bible, you will be the best husband that you can be. There's another book I really, really need you to get your hands on, and I need you to do it fast as a husband. It is the book by Tim LaHaye called The Act of Marriage, The Beauty of Sexual Love. Because I know if you're a husband and you're struggling in your marriage, I know almost 100% that you are struggling in the area of intimacy. I see it all the time in the church today. Couples come into me and the husband, he has completely discarded trying to help his wife in any way because he is frustrated sexually. And therefore, he does not want to hug her. He does not want to listen to her. He thinks she's a nag. She gets on his nerves. He is irritated with her all the time. And I know it's because he's frustrated. You have got to get your hands on this book to help you understand yourself, to help you understand your wife and the beauty of a sexual relationship. But today, let's separate ourselves from our needs as men. Let's talk about what she needs. First, she needs affection. This is non-sexual affection. This is when you are looking into her eyes and you can see into her soul, and she knows it. She will know when you're not paying attention to her. You can't be out to dinner checking Facebook on your phone. Okay? She needs you throughout the day to text her and say, I've been thinking about you all morning. I love you. I'm so thankful you're my wife. She needs you to come home from a hard day's work and not just plop down on the couch, but she needs you to say, I tell you what, why don't I do the dishes tonight? And let's sit on the couch, drink a cup of coffee together, and I'm going to massage your feet. I promise you, once you start doing things like that, your sexual relationship will begin to take a change. She needs you to reach out to her. Somebody said men who kiss their wives, they live 5 years longer, they have fewer automobile accidents, they are sick 50% less of the time, and they make 20 to 30% more money. And I know what you're thinking. I'm fixing to go kiss mine right now. It's true. Men and women are better off when they love each other. She needs your undivided attention. If she feels like that hunting is more important to you than the family, I promise you she's going to feel resentment towards that. It will affect your marriage. If she feels like that golf is standing in the way of you two spending time together and spending quality time, I promise you it will affect your marriage, and you need to discuss that with her before you go. The Bible says, husbands, love your wives as Christ loved the church and gave himself up for her, Ephesians 5:25. So you know what affection sometimes means? It means sacrifice. I know what you want to do when you come home. You've worked hard, you've probably been frustrated throughout the day, and you think to yourself, you know what, I just want to sit down. If you're like me, I want to go outside. Every time I come home from a long day, like, I want to go out to my garage, and I want to either work out, I want to be alone, I want to fiddle with something out there that I'm working on, maybe trying to fix a little something or another that I know I'm going to use that weekend or whatever. I just want to be alone. When the Bible says, husbands, love your wives, that means don't be alone. Don't come in and plop down on the couch. Come in and show your wife affection. Colossians 3:19 says, husbands, love your wives. Do not be harsh with them. The King James says, do not be bitter against them. There's a reason why. If you're irritated, she takes that as, he doesn't love me. You're thinking, I'm just irritated. I've had a bad day, and she wants to talk to you. You say, honey, I don't want to talk right now. You know what she thinks? Well, he don't love me then. And I promise you, that lack of affection, it will hurt her. It is a direct scar in her soul for your relationship. That's her number one need. Now, having said that, this affection that we're talking about is non-sexual. So as men, we get this confused, you know. If the wife is laying on the couch with us, we're watching a movie, you know, we're like trying to make a move, you know. We're thinking, all right, I know where this is going. But in her mind, she's thinking, that's all he ever wants from me. You know, why can't you just love me and show me affection and play with my hair and just give me what I need? So men, we've got to remember that. You know, we've got to remember, okay, I've got to separate myself from this, because as men, it's going to be hard to do. Let's go home tonight, and I want to challenge you. Let's all go home as men tonight if we love our wives, and let's challenge ourselves. Let's do something in this area for affection. We say, I'm either going to rub her feet, I'm going to do the back massage in the bedroom, and hey, if you're getting ambitious, you get out some massage oil or something. You say, you know, all right, I'm going to give my wife a full body massage. I promise you, that is the affection that she is looking for, that she has your undivided attention focused on her. Non-sexual. Make up in your mind before you do this, even if it doesn't lead to anything, I'm going to do this for her. That's her number one need. That's why God said, husbands, love your wives. Number two, not only does she need your affection, she needs your attention. What we mean by this, she needs you to communicate this. You know, like one guy, he said, well, I told you when we got married that I loved you, and if I ever change my mind, I'll let you know. Wait, what? You mean you only told your wife that you love her the day you got married? No. She needs you to communicate with her. She needs you to sit down, drink that cup of coffee with her, and ask her, what did you do today? You know, I'll tell you what I did, and, you know, we'll talk about this or that. What projects do you have going on that you think we need to accomplish in our home? Or, you know, let's talk about all kinds of different things. Let's try to leave the kids out of it. You know, we talk about the kids all the time. So-and-so needs to do this, and we need to take them to soccer practice. No, no, no. Let's talk about you and me. There was a couple getting married, and she notices a golf bag near the auditorium, and she said, "Why in the world did you bring your golf bag to our wedding?" He looked at his watch, and he said, "Well, I didn't know this was going to take all day." That's a sign. That is a sign. Men, she needs your attention, and she needs it focused on her. You know, the Bible says, when the men of the place asked Isaac about his wife, and she said, "She is my sister," he feared to say that she is my wife, thinking lest the men of the place would kill him because she was beautiful. And you'll notice there in the book of Genesis, after they, Abimelech saw the wife of Isaac outside that window, he said they were laughing. The King James says they were sporting. What was he doing with his wife? He was flirting with her. You know, in fact, she was so attractive that Abimelech the king wanted her to be his own wife. And he said, "Well, I can't take her to be my wife because that's his wife." When he saw Isaac laughing with Rebekah, and Abimelech called Isaac and he said, "Behold, she's your wife. For how then could you say she's my sister?" Genesis 26, 7 through 9. Let's make an application here. Abimelech saw Isaac and Rebekah doing things that brothers and sisters don't do. And he called Isaac to him. He said, "You told me she was your sister. But I saw you. I saw you out the window, and you were flirting with her." She had his undivided attention on her. Think about the situation. The reason why they came down there is to find food because there was a famine. And his wife was so good looking, he said, "Look, they're going to want you to be theirs. Don't tell them you're my wife because they're going to kill me." So it was wrong. It was wrong what he told them. But think about the situation. Everything that's going on around them, and they're focused on each other. They have been married for at least 40 years because in the previous chapter, their sons, Jacob and Esau, were 40 years old. So we know they've at least been married for 40 years. So it's interesting that they still were flirting with each other. And I have an idea. You know what they were doing? They were probably talking about what they were going to do when they got to be alone together. So, she had his attention on her. The Bible says they were sporting, laughing. They're doing what husbands and wives are supposed to do. And brothers and sisters don't do that. So, men, she doesn't need you to be her roommate. You know, if we're not careful as married couples, we can get wrapped up in the children. We can get wrapped up in our jobs. And, you know, we're going here, going there. We're just, "Hey, how you doing? Love you. Okay, bye." And we just become roommates. We've got to fight against that. We've got to push back against that and say, "No, no, no, no, no. You are mine. And I belong to you. We are married. And we're going to be married in this house. We're going to do what married people do." You know, it's interesting in Song of Solomon, when he described his wife, he said, "You are beautiful, my love. You're beautiful. Your eyes are doves behind your veil, and your hair is like a flock of goats leaping down from the slopes of Gilead. Your teeth are like shorn ewes that have come up from the washing, and all of them bear twins." He said, "You've got all your teeth. Your smile is so beautiful. Your lips are like scarlet thread, and your mouth is lovely. Your cheeks are like the halves of a pomegranate behind your veil. Your neck is like the Tower of David, built in rows of stone, and on it hangs 1,000 shields. You know, he sees that necklace, but he looks down.

your jaw to hit the floor. You know, I have a story that my wife told me about a lady that she knew. And this woman got all dressed up for her husband in an outfit that most men would die to have their wives dress up in. And she comes and sits next to her husband on the couch, and he wouldn't put down his phone. When my wife told me about this, I was shocked. I thought, men in this world would die to have their wives go in a bedroom and put on an outfit like that and sit down next to them, and here you are on your phone. She lost him. In fact, well, he lost her, okay? they will probably no longer be married. In fact, if I were to guess, they're in process of divorce right now. Because I want to tell you something, that woman was looking for him to put his attention on her. She was willing to get it any way she could. And he wouldn't pay her a mind of nothing. That is one of her basic needs. She needs the affection. She needs the attention. She needs, number three, for men, her husband to be accountable. What do we mean by that? To be a family-oriented man. You know, in your text, in 1 Peter 3:7, it says that you are heirs together of the grace of life. That means you are partners together, and the wife needs the husband to sometimes watch the children so she can go out by herself. Sometimes she needs the husband to do the dishes. Sometimes she needs the husband to sweep the floor. There are things that she needs him to do to help around the house. I know men who will not even change their child's diaper. And I think to myself, you need to grow up and be a man if you're not even going to change a diaper. That's terrible. That's ridiculous. The Bible says, if any man does not provide for his relatives, especially for the members of his household, he has denied the faith and is worse than an unbeliever, 1 Timothy 5:8. She needs you to be the provider. And sometimes as a leader, that means we've got to get our hands dirty. Sometimes we just have to do things to make her happy. May not be what we want to do. We may want to go outside. We may want to go golfing. But hey, if it's going to make my marriage better, I have learned, you have learned as husbands, sometimes we may need to cancel the golf. We may need to just sit down and have a conversation with our wives about some things that she wants done. You know, the Bible says, as a man shall leave his father and his mother and shall hold fast to his wife, and they shall be one flesh, Genesis 2:24. She needs you. She needs you to be there for her, to be accountable, to be a family man. So it's interesting, in Genesis chapter 3, you may remember that God said to Adam, by the sweat of your face you'll eat bread, you'll till the ground from whence you were taken. From dust you are, to dust you return. So God said, your job is to work. But I want to tell you this, not only is his job to bring home the bacon, it may be for him to cook it sometimes too. Which leads me to my last need. Husbands, your wife sometimes needs acts of service. In your text, in 1 Peter 3 and verse 7, it says, dwell with your wife in an understanding way, notice, giving honor to her. Giving honor to her, serving her. You know, we make fun of those honey-do lists. Well, they actually mean something to the woman. That is part of her basic needs. The Bible says in Galatians 5, 13 and 14, you were called into freedom, but only do not use your freedom as an opportunity for the flesh, but through love serve one another. Now, I understand that's not talking about marriage. That's talking about how you deal with your brothers and sisters in Christ. But it perfectly applies in marriage. In fact, he said, the whole law is fulfilled in one word, you will love your neighbor as yourself. She needs us. As men,
to fix things, to do things that she wants done, to sometimes put a load of laundry in the washing machine.

I think in our previous generations, we have failed this miserably. You know, the older people will say, I ain't never done a load of laundry in my life. And I think to myself, well, that's not smart. Why would you want to brag about that? Jesus said, if any man will be great among you, let him be your servant. If any man is chief among you, let him be your slave. For us to be leaders, sometimes we've got to give acts of service. Number five, she needs appreciation. In your text, it says, give honor to her. Give it. Jesus said, give and it will be given to you. If I want the same in return, then I've got to learn to meet these needs as a husband. Maybe you're watching today, you've never obeyed the gospel. Why not begin being a leader in your home? Repent and be baptized for the remission of your sins. Like Acts 2:38 says, be the best you can be. Thank you for viewing.

0: 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To God be the glory.
1: Welcome back to our study of 1st and 2nd Thessalonians. I'm Dan Cates. As we've been studying together, I've been using the King James Version of the Bible. In our last class together, we were looking at 1 Thessalonians 5:14, and we want to pick up there. We're looking at a series of pithy instructions between verses 14 to 22, which are designed to help to let the Thessalonians recognize what their responsibilities are before God. In verse 14, they have some responsibilities toward those that are those that they're trying to encourage, those that they're trying to edify, those that they're trying to bear with. Now, these primarily would be their brethren. However, they should be these things to those that are without as well. Now, specifically, picking up here in verse 14, we saw, warn them that are unruly, those that walk out of line, comfort the feeble-minded, those who are little-souled. The third of these is they were to support the weak. They were to uphold those who were weak. My thought is drawn back to Exodus 17, where the children of Israel are fighting against the Amalekites. And Moses, as long as he held his arms up, would help the people to be victorious. But when his arms would begin to become tired, God's people would begin to lose to the Amalekites. And so on either side of him, Aaron and Hur would hold his hands up while Joshua and the people fought in the valley below. This is the same idea of supporting the weak, upholding the weak, here in 1 Thessalonians 5:14. And then also in 1 Thessalonians 5:14, we see be patient toward all men. We mentioned that these things needed to be practiced even toward those who were without, those who were outside of Christ. The word be patient is a word which means to bear, to endure, to forbear, to suffer. They needed to be patient with all men because some men would slowly learn and accept the truth. Not all men, the first time they hear the gospel preached, are going to jump up and say, I'm ready to obey. Some have to be brought along very slowly. For some, it may take years, and in some cases even decades, to help them to recognize their spiritual need, their reliance upon God being far greater than what they may have relied upon before, some man's system, their own righteousness, or simply having no hope at all. As we continue into verse 15, that list of things, instructions, continues. See that none render evil for evil unto any man, but ever follow that which is good, both among yourselves and to